0: Testimonies of Indigenous people abused at residential schools.
1: I consistently have met survivors who have no idea that this is about to happen.
2: Also, Germany's ambitious plans to have zero fossil fuel emissions in less than 20 years comes with a major question mark.
3: How exactly is this phase out to be achieved?
0: And the music of Guinea-Bissau that fueled its colonial liberation.
4: It's always been a way of resisting.
0: Now it's being celebrated in the country of its colonizers, Portugal.
2: And that's all ahead today on The World.
5: Live from NPR News in Washington, I'm Ryland Barton. An attorney for CNN, MS Now, and Politico told a federal judge today that the Trump administration must be prevented from barring their reporters from the White House. The news outlets argue that President Trump is punishing people for what they say and violating the media outlets' First Amendment rights. NPR's David Folkenflik has more.
6: You had Ted Boutros, he's perhaps one of the most distinguished First Amendment litigators in the country, in front of the judge. He argued that the government action suppressing speech, I'm basically quoting him here, comes directly from the top, from the President of the United States, due to reporting that he felt was negative, false, bad, not positive enough. He called the complaints amorphous, but as you listen to Boutros, it was clear he was saying the repercussions and intentions are not. It's almost as though he was listening to him describe the whim of an emperor.
5: NPR's David Folkenflik reporting. A Democratic congressman has introduced legislation directing the Smithsonian to preserve artifacts that he says reflect the corruption and authoritarianism of the Trump presidencies. NPR's Frank Lankfitt reports the bill's unlikely to pass, and Trump would be all but certain to veto it.
7: Representative Jamie Raskin, a Maryland Democrat, says objects would include the giant banner of Trump hanging from the Department of Justice and be part of a future exhibit in the National Museum of American History. Raskin says it's important to document what he calls America's, quote, descent into authoritarianism. Trump has tried to recast the nation's capital in his own image. He's also repeatedly denied being an authoritarian. The president has also criticized how the Smithsonian depicts U.S. history. The administration is preparing signs to warn visitors that the Smithsonian's leadership is not telling the country's story accurately, but instead advancing what it calls personal radical ideologies. Frank Lankford, NPR News, Washington.
5: France's education minister today proposed solutions to the school crisis that has rocked the country. NPR's Eleanor Beardsley reports his proposals came as high school students gathered in cities across the country for a second big day of rallies in what is now their weeks-long push for better conditions in schools.
8: Some 25,000 high schoolers rallied in Paris's Place de la Bastille. They were joined by college students and some parents, teachers, and union members. The rallies were smaller than Monday's and more violent. Police charged to clear the plaza. There was tear gas and some 500 people were arrested. Hours later, French Education Minister Edouard Geffray spoke on television. He says there will be immediate help for 500 schools in real difficulty. In the next hours, we will send 3,000 replacement teachers to these schools, he said, calling it the first part of a bigger plan. But the plan has not stopped the students from calling for another day of nationwide protests next Tuesday. Eleanor Beardsley, NPR News. Paris.
5: The U.S. stock market closed mixed today. The Nasdaq fell 1.25%. This is NPR News.
9: 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Other contributors include Willow Laboratories, makers of Nutu, an app dedicated to science-based weight management with the Nutu score that considers metabolism, food choices, activity, and sleep at nutu.ai.
10: For NPR News in the Twin Cities, I'm Kelly Blyer. Albert Lea police say they have referred about 45 juveniles and adults to local prosecutors for possible charges stemming from vandalism at Albert Lea High School last month. That vandalism took place during homecoming week inside and outside the building. Damage and cleanup costs are estimated at more than $24,000. In an update this week, police say a student obtained a staff member's key, allowing people to get inside the high school. Charges under consideration include burglary, trespassing, and criminal damage to property. Our Car's board of directors announced today that it will stop operating the EV car share programs next week on October 15th. Amanda LaGrange, the CEO of the nonprofit, says the organization faced a huge cost deficit due to rising insurance costs and a decrease in assistance from federal funds.
11: We worked really hard with local government and other foundations and other stakeholders to try to close our funding gap, but we just ran out of time to be able to do it. And so unfortunately, we have to sunset.
10: LaGrange is urging Our Car users and supporters to tell lawmakers how important the service has been to them. She adds that as a nonprofit, support from both federal funds and other foundations is becoming increasingly hard to secure. The vehicles will be removed from the roads on October 15th, and after that, they'll be worked on to prepare them for the used car market. LaGrange says Our Car is not able to sell vehicles to former users. The Wild are taking on the Tampa Bay Lightning tonight at the end of the first period, Lightning up 2-0 over the Wild. This is NPR News.
0: This is The World. I'm Carolyn Beeler.
2: And I'm Marco Werman. Thank you for joining us this Thursday.
0: It has been 9 months since Venezuela's president Nicolas Maduro was captured by U.S. forces, and now protests are surging across the country.
2: Some Venezuelans are angry about blackouts. Others want better wages and free elections. Even longtime supporters of Venezuela's socialist movement are taken to the streets, unhappy with the government's new relationship with Washington.
0: The World's Tibisa Isaiah reports on why Venezuela's streets have become so politically charged.
12: Over the past few months, there's been an explosion of protests in Venezuela. Across the country, people are blocking roads when the electricity goes out. Workers want better salaries.
13: Exigiendo la libertad de todos los presos políticos como un acto de humanidad.
12: Families of political prisoners are demanding releases, and many are calling for elections.
14: Nosotros queremos que aquí en Venezuela vuelva nuevamente la democracia.
12: Marco Antonio Ponce runs the Venezuelan Observatory of Social Conflict. His group tracks protests across the country.
15: Entre enero y agosto se documentaron 4,656 protestas durante.
12: Ponce documented more than 4,500 protests so far this year in Venezuela, three times as many compared to last year. Many of these protests have been sparked by electricity or lack of it. In September alone, the observatory counted more than 200 demonstrations over power cuts.
15: Se han registrado manifestaciones incluso en altas horas de la noche.
12: He says many protests happen spontaneously, late at night, when people can't sleep in the heat without fans or air conditioning. One of the hardest hit places is Maracaibo, a hot, humid city in western Venezuela. Gabriela Perez lives there. She says power cuts in her neighborhood used to last about 3 hours. Now they can last up to 8 hours without any warning or schedule.
16: Ya se me quemó un microondas, un aire acondicionado central, televisor.
12: Perez says the frequent cuts have destroyed a microwave, a television, and her air conditioning system, despite surge protectors. The outages also stop water pumps, shut down traffic lights, and interrupt schools and businesses. Her apartment building recently considered buying a generator.
16: No, están cobrando la planta en $18,000 y nos quedamos patidifusos.
12: $18,000 split among four families, but with an average salary of $250 a month, there's no way that would happen. The government of interim president Delcy Rodriguez blames the recent shortages on extreme heat and El Niño. But independent investigations have documented an aging grid, poor maintenance, and billions of dollars spent on electricity projects that were never completed. Not all protests are about electricity. A lot of them are driven by a desire for democracy. Some protesters want the return of the main opposition leader, Maria Corina Machado. A few weeks ago in Caracas, a group chanted, "Maria Corina, come, we are waiting for you." Machado has tried and failed to re-enter Venezuela several times, and it's not clear who is blocking her attempts. Even some longtime government supporters are joining the protest movement. In September, Chavistas and public employees also took to the streets against a new oil deal with the United States. Workers' leader Eduardo Sanchez says the government is giving too much away to Washington.
17: ¿Por qué son tan serviles con los de afuera, pero tan duros con los trabajadores y con el pueblo?
12: Why are they so accommodating to outsiders, but so hard on workers and the Venezuelan people, he asks. They are also demanding better pay, because Venezuela's minimum wage remains at 30 cents a month. In the same protest, a woman referred to Trump's comments this summer about Venezuelan people being so happy that they were dancing in the streets. This is how we dance in Venezuela, she says, as she banged pots and pans. The anger is coming from different directions. But after decades of facing these very same problems, why are so many Venezuelans willing to protest now? Marco Antonio Ponce says January 3rd changed expectations.
15: Este incremento de protesta tiene que ver con la expectativa que tiene la gente de esta búsqueda de mejoría.
12: After U.S. forces captured Maduro and his wife, Cilia Flores, people began to believe political change might actually be possible. And there have been some positive changes since January. Authorities have pulled back on repression, and hundreds of political prisoners have been released. But this comes too late for Andreina Baduel, whose father died in state custody.
18: Vemos con preocupación que no asistirte. Vemos con preocupación que en las instituciones del Estado.
12: Baduel says, despite the fact that people are able to express themselves more, institutions in Venezuela are still not independent, and hundreds of political prisoners are still behind bars, including her own brother. So no guarantee that these freedoms will last. While interested parties continue to negotiate over Venezuela's future, there's still no date for a presidential election. For the World, I'm Tibisa Isea.
19: The Canadian poet and essayist Anne Carson clinched the Nobel Prize in Literature today.
2: The Nobel Committee said it chose Carson because of her bold and inventive oeuvre that's in playful dialogue with the classical tradition.
19: Committee members reached Carson in her home in Iceland, asked how she and her husband would celebrate. She told the committee,
20: "We're going to go out walk in the woods so that we don't have to answer the phone, to be honest. And then we're going to hear the choir."
2: Hearing the quiet is something Carson does especially well. She often listens backward across centuries, drawing the voices of the ancient Greeks into her work.
19: Here she is receiving an honorary degree at the University of Toronto in 2012.
21: "My mother forbade us to walk backwards. That is how the dead walk," she would say. Where did she get this idea? Perhaps from a bad translation. The dead, after all, do not walk backwards, but they do walk behind us. They have no lungs and cannot call out, but would love for us to turn around.
2: Natalie Haynes knows a thing or two about Anne Carson's conversation with the ancients. Haynes is a writer and classicist. We caught up with her in southern England.
22: Her translation of Sappho, which was published under the title If Not Winter, is about as wonderful as any translation of Sappho has been. You know, intrinsically, Sappho is a really difficult poet to translate and to make easy for other people to encounter, because we have most of three poems and then the rest are fragments, many of which are just a word or two long in Greek. And so trying to find a way of expressing her passion for Sappho and Sappho's passion for her subjects in poetry is just, it's an enormous challenge. And yeah, Carson's version is just gorgeous. If you're wondering where to start with her work, I would say If Not Winter is a really good choice.
2: But, you know, it's kind of a head scratcher. We live in this age of short attention spans, the churn of social media scrolls, quick and easy answers to complex issues. And yet, Anne Carson's reaching back to the ancients. Does this win confound you, even though you're happy with it?
22: It actually doesn't, because I think one of the things that she does brilliantly is pull the ancients to us. As much as asking us to kind of go back in time, she brings them forwards. Sappho is a case in point. As I say, they're such, almost entirely, such tiny, tiny poems, a sentence, a word, a couple of words. So when Anne Carson turns her attention to something that's survived, then, you know, it's a good signal perhaps to the non-classicist that this might be worth their time.
2: Well, you are a classicist. How would you describe how Carson is in conversation with the ancient Greeks?
22: That's exactly right. It is a conversation between her and antiquity. It's not one-way traffic. And so I think she is constantly reappraising and reassessing both voices from antiquity and her own response to them. She seems to deliver only incredibly playful lectures to students. I was looking at a lecture she'd given in Princeton and thinking, how incredible to encounter that as an undergraduate. Your mind would be blown, as I think the young people used to say. And there she is, you know, bringing so much scholarly precision to her interaction with ancient writers, and so much poetic precision. So the sense of the ancients being at a great distance, you know, I don't think she ever fudges the necessary truth, which is that we are a long way in both time and space from ancient Greek society, and especially from Athenian society, 5th century Athenian society. She doesn't ever pretend that, oh, they're just like us, really. They're not, you know, in gigantic numbers of ways, they're incredibly different from us. We don't even know if women would have been able to watch these plays when they were performed. Most probably not.
2: So when the Nobel staff called Carson today, they asked her if classic literature was relevant for people today in 2026. And here's what she said.
20: It isn't. I don't think I'm interested in relevant.
12: Mm-hmm.
20: I'm interested in us being relevant to them.
2: Natalie, what do you make of that?
22: I mean, that makes me feel so much better about having just told you it was two-way traffic.
2: Yeah.
22: Woohoo. I mean, I think that she makes a tremendous point. You know, why should we try and bend the ancients to be relevant to us when we could bend ourselves to be relevant to them? I like to think that we're doing both, I guess. I like to think that when she translates Sophocles for a London theatre audience, I think whether it was intentional or whether it was just an unhappy accident, she made it relevant to the huge numbers of people who bought tickets. But it makes me feel incredibly happy to think of the whole world now talking today about a classicist and a poet who has done so much to bring ancient Greek writers to a much bigger audience, that they might now be thinking, you know, maybe classics is something I could bring myself to enjoy. Maybe ancient Greek writers aren't dusty and they don't belong, you know, in the distant recesses of stacks in a library, but maybe they're for me, and maybe this is something I would enjoy too. What an incredible thing.
2: I've been combing over a small selection of some of Anne Carson's work today, the kind of tragicomic voice you're referring to. There is a freedom in her writing that is uncanny, almost like the first thing that came to her mind was the perfect expression of what she wanted to say. Is there a line or image in her work that has just stayed with you?
22: There's a moment in her Sappho translation, which is literally three words long in Greek, and it is as theletumes, and she has translated it as long as you want. That's the whole poem. Mm. And how much yearning do you fit into five words, as long as you want?
2: Yeah.
22: That right there, it's literally giving me goosebumps saying this to you. We're half a world apart, and it's just, yeah, it still makes me shiver. And I think that's how I feel about Sappho, reading Sappho. And that is something that I think Anne Carson's translation has given me an experience which, you know, can often be frustrating, you know, because we just have those three tiny words in Greek. You could just be like, oh, there's no point even bothering with three tiny words. And there's Anne Carson turning it into something smaller than a haiku, and somehow it still punches you in the gut.
2: Writer and classicist Natalie Haynes has been speaking with us about the work of Canadian poet and essayist Anne Carson. Carson was awarded the Nobel Prize for Literature today. Natalie, thank you very much for your thoughts and for your time.
22: My absolute pleasure.

0: Still to come, Germany's ambitious plan to ditch fossil fuels has people asking for the details.
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1: This is The World. I'm Marco Werman. Germany now has a plan to explicitly phase out fossil fuels over the next two decades. The government adopted its new roadmap late last month. That makes Germany the third major industrialized country to do so. We're looking at what's in that roadmap today for The Big Fix, our regular look at the ambitious ways people and places are tackling the climate crisis. Miranda Schroers is a professor of climate policy at the Technical University of Munich. She says the major focus of the roadmap is expanding renewable electricity generation for transportation, heating, and building by 2045.
5: It's ambitious, but in many ways, it's a compilation of a lot of existing laws and policies and programs. So what we do see is a combination here of action to address climate change and the reality that if Europe wants to remain competitive, it needs to reduce its energy costs. And the best way to do that is to expand the use of renewable electricity domestically and put it into all the sectors that until now have been based on oil imports, gas imports, and even coal imports.
1: Well, Germany has set energy transition targets before. The National Transition Plan, Energiewende, has historically had broad public support and support across political parties. Do you think the roadmap will also be widely embraced within that context you just outlined?
5: The roadmap is, I think, really reflecting a process that's been ongoing for the last 20 years, but it's, I think, gaining new impetus in part because we really are feeling climate change here in Europe. Europe's been experiencing massive droughts. It's the continent that's heating up the fastest globally. We're seeing record temperatures in the summer and extreme rainfalls in various parts of Europe at the same time. So climate change is feeling real. But that doesn't mean that there isn't concern about how this transition happens.
1: Right. I mean, I gather the energy roadmap was published against a backdrop of some pretty fierce political debate over the country's energy policy. So can you just walk me through what's been happening in that space?
5: Sure. So at the one hand, the plan here is calling for an expansion of renewables. At the same time, the economics minister has made it clear that she sees the transition as too costly and has pushed back on the expansion of renewables, has fought to weaken the plans for a phase out of the combustion engine in automobiles. And the same would go in the building sector, where the economics ministry pushed against a policy introduced by the previous government, which was going to mandate that all new heating systems in houses should be primarily based on renewables. And that has been weakened by this government as well. So we see some inconsistencies between the roadmap and what's actually happening politically on the ground, which of course is happening in the context of a competition among political parties, a stronger far right than we've seen in previous years.
1: Right.
5: So they're definitely some rocks in the road that will make the implementation of this plan still very challenging.
1: Of course, on all electric vehicle fleet would need a charging station infrastructure, i.e. even more electricity. As to the heat pumps that you just mentioned, the government actually weakened a plan, as he said, for more heat pumps instead of gas boilers after that plan came under attack from a far-right party. Why do those two technologies trigger so much consternation and opposition, and what does that tell you about the feasibility of the roadmap?
5: I think the big problems here are there was too much coming too fast for the public. I think a lot of people felt like they were losing choice. I think it was also politicized. The challenge of bringing the population along when inflation is high, partly because of high energy prices, it's something that probably has also been a factor behind the rise of the far right in parts of Germany.
1: Can you just map that out a little bit more, like explain the far right position on climate change and how they view this roadmap?
5: The far right has questioned whether Germany's focus on climate change is misguided, when from their perspective, there have been industries that have pushed Germany forward for years. The coal industry is a big industry in the former east of Germany. There's a sense, I think, that they are being left behind. So I think not only is it a question of how do you do a just energy transition from a cost basis, but one from the perspective of how do you provide new industrial visions for these communities? What's the roadmap for the future economic development of these areas? I'm not sure that discussion has really gone far enough, or perhaps hasn't been inclusive enough, so that those communities can really feel like they can be the beneficiaries of a transition that, if it doesn't happen, will also be very costly for them.
1: So part of the Energiewende plan that we were talking about was the reduction of emissions without adding nuclear power to the energy mix. Germany actually accelerated its move away from nuclear following the Fukushima meltdown in 2011 in Japan. That gave them kind of a scare about reliance on nuclear. Where does that plan stand now with this roadmap?
5: Germany has completely phased out its nuclear power plants, which essentially means that it would be extremely difficult to restart. It also would be financially extremely challenging. Whether or not Germany down the road moves in the direction of small modular reactors, to be honest, I'm skeptical. And I'm skeptical because the technology is not market ready, and the climate targets have to be met soon. 2045 is not very far away.
1: So do you have any skepticism about renewables alone making up the difference, especially for Germany's robust industrial economy? Because the auto industry alone will want to show it's still a major player despite challenges from China, right?
5: Certainly. Germany has not only the automobile industry, but it has the steel industry, the glass industry, the chemical industry. They're all very big, heavy users of fossil fuels. The hope here is really that with the expansion of renewables, green hydrogen will be an option. In the community where I am, geothermal is being explored and is part of the plan for achieving local climate neutrality. I think you will also see a continued push on energy efficiency, but it will be a sticking point. This will be hard. The hard-to-abate sectors are not clearly addressed in detail in this plan, and I think that's the next thing Germany really needs to do. It needs to set the plan for how exactly is this phase-out to be achieved in these hard-to-abate sectors.
1: Miranda Schurz is a professor of climate policy at the Technical University of Munich.

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1: There are twice as many Fortune 500 CEOs in their late 60s now than a generation ago.
2: The job pays very well, has enormous prestige. You feel like you're at the top of the mountain, and you look down and say, there's nothing there.
1: But does age bring business wisdom and stagnant ideas at the same time? Our series Senior Class continues on the next On Point.
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4: This is The World. I'm Carolyn Beeler.
0: And I'm Marco Werman. Development leaders from across the globe are gathering in Bangkok next week for the annual meetings of the World Bank.
4: Just across the border in Cambodia, farmers are struggling to pay off loans. Microloans made possible through a program supported by the World Bank's International Finance Corporation.
0: An internal watchdog at the bank found that these lenders used predatory practices, handing out money to people who obviously could never repay it, and then pressuring families to sell their land or force their kids to work to raise the money.
4: The farmers are now seeking relief. Reporter Lila Goldstein has our story from northeast Cambodia.
5: Rocham Katel prepares lunch for her family after spending the morning working on a cassava farm. Rice and greens is all they have to eat today.
6: So they only eat the vegetable, no meat.
5: Her 16-year-old daughter wears a t-shirt with Disney's Goofy on the front. Her long black hair tied back in a scrunchie decorated with plastic pearls. The teenager remembers the day in 2024 when a credit officer came to her home. Her parents had taken out a microfinance loan of nearly $8,000 to use for their cassava farm, including buying fertilizer and seeds. But 2 years later, after a failed harvest, the family was struggling to make their monthly payments. When she heard the credit officer talking to her mother, she walked down the stairs of her wooden home built on stilts. The man saw her and suggested the family sell her to a business known for sex work in order to repay the loan. She ran back up the stairs and cried. Since then, she stopped going to school. She now spends her days farming to earn money. In a statement, the microfinance firm Amret confirmed that its loan officer had suggested that the girl, 14 at the time, start working in order to help repay the family's loan. But it denied that he suggested sex work. These kinds of small loans were designed to help people in the developing world who don't have access to traditional banking services. The loans could help people start or expand a business or buy more farm animals and equipment to earn more income. Sal Tun pulls out a stack of loan documents from a plastic sleeve. Amret is just one of four lenders who have given the family money, some $37,000 in all. The family brings in only about $750 a year. All of the lenders were funded by the International Finance Corporation, also known as the IFC. And his family is not alone in what they experienced. A two-year investigation by the IFC's internal watchdog found that the organization had not followed its own policies when investing in Cambodian microfinance lenders. It found those lenders didn't pay enough attention to whether people would be able to pay back their loans. And when they couldn't, some families were told to sell their children or take them out of school. Loan officers pressured people to sell their land and take out additional loans.
7: It was incredibly shocking.
5: David Pred is executive director of the nonprofit Inclusive Development International. In June, the IFC announced, for the first time in history, that it was rejecting the findings of its own accountability mechanism. The watchdog's director general resigned in response.
7: Unprecedented, really, in the entire history of development finance accountability, not just at the World Bank Group, but across the whole development finance system. Nothing like this has ever happened before.
5: The World Bank used to be a standard setter in accountability, Pred says. The U.S. is the largest shareholder for the World Bank. And he says this decision is relevant to people around the world.
7: Because these are our tax dollars being used. It's critical to ensure that those funds are used effectively and that they're actually benefiting the people that these projects are meant to serve. And if there are harms being caused, I think we should all care about having a system in place that can deliver remedy.
5: In a public statement, the IFC's board said there was, quote, no policy noncompliance. It added that the IFC's clients in Cambodia have reached over 400,000 microenterprises and 1.7 million farmers, creating jobs and building livelihoods. Civil society groups in Cambodia have monitored cases for decades of people migrating to other countries and children dropping out of school in order to earn money to repay loans. Iang Vuti is executive director of Equitable Cambodia, one of the local NGOs that filed the original complaint to the IFC's watchdog on behalf of 18 borrowers.
8: We talked to hundreds of impacted families, communities across the country, and we hear a similar story.
5: Those who have come forward to be part of this complaint process, as well as others who have spoken out in the media, have taken enormous risk, he says. Vuti himself was charged with incitement to commit a felony or disturb social security while the IFC's watchdog was conducting its investigation on the ground in Cambodia.
8: Even NGO like us representing them in this process, we receive warning, we receive attacks, and that's a reality. This is the lives of thousands and thousands of families across the country. This has to be address, and this issue must be stopped.
5: The World Bank has promised to hire a local facilitator to help the 18 borrowers restructure their loans and to assist them in using whatever, quote, consumer complaint mechanisms exist within Cambodia. Only two families have agreed to accept the bank's help. For The World, I'm Lila Goldstein in Ratanakiri, Cambodia.
0: Lila's story was supported by the Pulitzer Center.
4: The Canadian government is preparing to destroy the testimonies given by tens of thousands of First Nations people about the abuse they endured as children at residential schools. These were federally funded, church-run institutions that enrolled more than 150,000 Indigenous children, often against their will. Thousands died and thousands more were physically and sexually abused at these schools over more than a century and a half. The government promised survivors of these schools that their testimonies would be confidential, and those records have been ordered destroyed. But that plan has been controversial, including among people who testified about their abuse. Connie Walker is a journalist who has investigated residential school abuse and is reporting on this process. She told me how these testimonies were first collected.
9: Between 15 and 20,000 survivors came forward and sued the government and churches for abuse in residential schools. And there was a settlement that was negotiated. And as part of the settlement, in order to apply for compensation for the severe abuse they experienced, survivors had to participate in this process called the independent assessment process, which required them to provide, you know, very detailed graphic testimony about the abuse they experienced in order to be compensated for it. So, you know, there was an initial application process where they had to list every single incident of abuse. And then when they did go to the hearing stage, those were hearings that took place over hours and, you know, sometimes even over a few days. And 38,000 survivors participated in the independent assessment process.
4: What unique information is in these records that might be lost if they are destroyed, you know, beyond what might be available in other records?
9: Well, I mean, this archive is not just the largest, but it's the most comprehensive archive because survivors had to testify in really graphic detail about exactly what kind of abuse happened to them when they were children in residential schools. You know, there was a chart basically of like the different levels of sexual abuse, and they were given compensation based on the number of points. Most of the compensated claims were sexual abuse level 4. So it's really some of the worst atrocities that were committed against children that are recorded in this archive by survivors. But there's also information about the alleged perpetrators of that abuse. Survivors were compelled to name every single abuser and were told that they may not get a hearing unless they provided a name. And so the government, through these testimonies, knows the name of over 5,000 persons of interest that were tracked down sometimes by private investigators, not for criminal investigations, but to be invited to participate in the IAP process, to be invited to respond to the allegations made against them. And I know that, you know, many survivors feel, you know, that they're the ones being protected by the destruction of these records, not the survivors themselves.
4: Wow. It must have been, you know, quite traumatizing to document all of this for these survivors.
9: Well, I think that is actually, you know, one of the, I think, most important things to think about, because, you know, we're talking about these hearings that happened over several years across the country. But for individual survivors, you know, for many of them, they said that this was the first time they had ever spoken about their abuse, and then to be compelled to provide this testimony in such graphic detail to an adjudicator. You know, sometimes they were represented by a lawyer, but sometimes there were government lawyers in the room as well. And several survivors have written about it and talked about it and how difficult it was. You know, my father was a survivor, a residential school survivor, who experienced sexual abuse by a priest when he was a boy. Mm. And he applied for compensation through the IAP. But he was also a cultural support worker in our community. So he attended other people's IAP hearings to offer them support.
4: Wow.
9: And so he knew what he was going to have to go through. He knew how difficult it was. He knew how hard it was for the survivors to do that. And when it came time for his hearing, he couldn't do it. He couldn't go through with it.
4: Wow. So the government's plan is to destroy these records next year. That is based on the order of the Supreme Court almost a decade ago. When these testimonies were given, folks were promised confidentiality. But it sounds like you think the picture is more complicated and maybe they shouldn't automatically be destroyed, or at least people should have an option about that. Can you tell me more?
9: Well, the Supreme Court decision, you know, in 2017 was based on a really complicated case, right? There were the Truth and Reconciliation Commission was arguing for the preservation of records, that there should be some way for these records and this true history of what happened to children in Indian residential schools was so important to preserve, that there was a way to preserve those records while maintaining survivor confidentiality. There were other parties who were arguing for the destruction of records because survivors were promised confidentiality, because some of them may not have come forward if there was anything but complete confidentiality,
4: right?
9: That those records should be preserved. There were also, I think, concerns around what was in those testimonies, if they were ever, they could potentially be damaging to families and communities, you know, if they ever came to light. So the Supreme Court decision was made in 2017 that these records should be destroyed. The reason there's a 10-year window between the decision and the impending destruction was meant to allow survivors the option to be able to opt in if they wanted their records preserved. But alongside that, there was meant to be a notice program, a robust notice program and outreach to survivors to inform them of their rights. Now, you know, I've been speaking about Indian residential schools. I've been investigating Indian residential schools and abuse at Indian residential schools over the last several years. And I consistently have met survivors who have no idea that this is about to happen, who have not been adequately informed and are not aware of their options. And so the work that we're doing now is to try to raise awareness, given that there's less than a year before these records are set to be destroyed.
4: So people, if they have been notified, they can opt in to have those records preserved if they want to.
9: Yes. I mean, some of the things that I think are really interesting is around the language that the notice program used, essentially saying your records are confidential. If you would like to keep them that way, do nothing and they will be destroyed. If you would like them to be preserved and made public or provide public access to them, you can reach out to this website, which I think is potentially problematic language when it comes to really giving survivors informed consent about their options. There were many different options that they could choose in terms of requesting a copy of their records themselves. They could have them sent to this organization called the National Center for Truth and Reconciliation and redacted to protect their privacy, so their privacy could still be protected, but the essence of their testimonies would be preserved. And I think the big thing is that really, you know, I think everyone wants survivors to be able to make informed decisions themselves. I was at an event last year speaking, and there was a survivor there who had no idea that this was happening to her records. She was very upset. She said, how can they do this? We have to stop them. But there was another survivor there who said, I'm fine with it. I don't mm-hmm. want anyone to ever know what happened to me. They can destroy my records. I'm okay. I think that everyone is arguing that survivors should really have the option to decide for themselves, and maybe some concerns about whether or not they've been given that.
4: Right. Is there any possibility of the deadline being extended for people to opt in to having their records preserved?
9: The short answer is I don't know. You know, in Canada, we don't have...
4: extended for people to opt in to having their records preserved?
9: The short answer is I don't know.

0: If you think there's anything about this that illustrates, you know, the larger grappling of Canada with its history and with its history of how it has treated First Nations communities over time.
1: Yeah, I mean, absolutely. I think that, you know, this is something that even though there's this long history of Indian residential schools in Canada, they were open for over 100 years in this country. And four generations of my family attended Indian residential schools on my dad's side. And also my grandparents attended Indian residential school on my mom's side. And I think that when people think about Indian residential schools, you imagine these black and white pictures of things that happened generations ago or decades ago. But in the investigative reporting that I've done specifically into the residential school that my father attended, we were able to directly link the abuse that happened there with the abuse and the issues that are ongoing in our families and communities today. And as an intergenerational survivor and a journalist, for me, you know, I can't even even articulate how profound it was for me to really better understand how what happened to my father and my aunts and uncles and my relatives and my grandparents at that school, you know, how it shaped my life. And to be able to know that was so powerful and I believe really important. But also it felt like a privilege that should not only be for investigative journalists who have the resources to do these kinds of investigations, but for all of the intergenerational survivors whose lives have also been shaped by our family's history in these schools. We all deserve access to this information. We all deserve to know exactly what our parents and grandparents lived through. But I think also as a journalist, I'm thinking about accountability. I'm thinking about, you know, so many of survivors who still want justice and accountability and still want to protect the truth that they live through. And that's in particular so important right now because we're seeing a rise in the denialism of harms in residential schools in Canada, and people feel compelled to preserve as much of the truth as we can.
0: Connie Walker is a Pulitzer Prize-winning journalist. She investigated the residential school that generations of her family attended in her podcast, Stolen, Surviving St. Michael's. 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
5: I'm Jeremy Hobson. Here's something that's never been an issue in an American election before, but is now. Data centers for artificial intelligence. They use lots of water and electricity. Supporters say they power the modern economy. Opponents say they drive up costs for everyone and may end up like abandoned Staples and Blockbusters if they become obsolete one day. So how do you feel about data centers? That's next time on The Middle.
6: Everybody's talking about it. The Middle coming up at 8 o'clock here on NPR News.
0: This is The World. I'm Carolyn Beeler.
7: And I'm Marco Werman. Some updates for you now on a few other stories on our radar.
0: The Ethiopian government has retaken control of Mekele, the capital of the northern Tigray region. That city and two others had been seized last month by the Tigray People's Liberation Front. The rebel group announced its withdrawal from Mekele over the weekend. Civilians cheered as government-allied fighters paraded through the streets on motorcycles and armed trucks. The Tigrayan rebel group says the recent fighting against the government was a continuation of the previous conflict between those two sides that ended with a peace agreement in 2022. Ethiopians today are worried that deal remains fragile.
7: In Spain, the recent face of the housing reform movement has died. Maria del Carmen Abad.

0: Pascal, the 87-year-old woman who was recently evicted from her longtime home, died yesterday. She was in the hospital being treated for severe anxiety and exhaustion since her eviction. Pascal's death sparked demonstrations outside the Parliament building in Madrid.
1: Asesino! Asesino!
0: Murderers, the protesters chanted in this video from Reuters. One demonstrator said that Abascal's death was completely avoidable and symbolizes the drama that is the housing crisis in Spain. Abascal's eviction in late September sparked nationwide protests. On Tuesday, Spain's government approved a list of measures aimed at tackling the housing crisis. The protests have prompted Prime Minister Pedro Sanchez to call for early elections in November.
2: And in news from outer space, NASA has just released new photos from Mars taken by the Curiosity rover. The six images were stitched together into a panorama and depict in stunning detail a strip of sharp cliffs known as Yardangs, a geological feature formed by wind erosion. The Yardang layer stretches across the northwestern portion of Mount Sharp, a 3-mile-tall mountain the rover has been climbing since 2014. Scientists hope that by studying these Yardangs, they can learn more about the bodies of water that once covered this region of Mars billions of years ago.
0: Portugal colonized just two places in French-dominated West Africa, Cape Verde and Guinea-Bissau. Musically, Cape Verde is known for morna, a plaintive sound associated with singers like Cesária Évora. In Guinea-Bissau, politically charged music helped their country win its War of Independence in 1974. One of the era's most important songwriters was José Carlos Schwartz, who helped pioneer the gumbe genre. A group of musicians from Guinea-Bissau recently went to Portugal to celebrate his legacy of freedom songs. Ricky Shryock has a story from Lisbon.
3: A group of musicians from Guinea-Bissau are bringing the past back to life through song. The performers are honoring one of the country's most well-known artists, José Carlos Schwartz, whose music helped spur on Guinea-Bissau and Cape Verde's independence movements. Karina Gomes is one of the headliners.
4: Singing in a national language was strategic to put everybody together and focused on the fight for independence. But it was crucial to have different cultures using music to raise the awareness of all the different people of Guinea-Bissau to the main goal that was to set the people free.
3: Guinea-Bissau won its independence from Portugal after a brutal 11-year guerrilla war lasting from 1963 to 1974. This first concert is in Portugal, where gathering the performers and finding a venue are easier, concert organizer Rimna Schwartz tells me. He's the son of José Carlos Schwartz. But Rimna plans to bring the act home to Guinea-Bissau, too. Though, he adds, political tensions in the country, where a presidential election is set for December, pose challenges to artists.
5: And let's not forget that everything is linked. Political instability creates cultural instability.
3: The songs of José Carlos Schwartz, who created, along with his group Cobiana Jazz, helped change the face of music with their innovative gumbe style. The genre blends several local West African music traditions and marches them into the present. Here's Rimna Schwartz again.
6: Where we use the gumbe as a bass, all of these traditional rhythms, and we actually expressed ourselves and we actually created a movement of rebellion against the colonial occupation. So that's why it's always been a way of resisting.
3: Brian King is the founder of Cobiana Records, which promotes Guinea-Bissau and West African music. King named his label after Schwartz's band. He says the group has a larger place in Guinea-Bissau's culture.
7: Art is social intervention aspect of Guinea-Bissau music started with these guys. And started with these guys who imagined the new nation before it could become real. You know, paid the ultimate price or close to it, most of them. So yeah, it's still the beating heart, certainly of Guinea-Bissau music.
3: These songs encourage the population to support the liberation efforts. elder Schwartz died in a plane crash due to pilot error in 1977 at the age of 27, just 3 years after Guinea-Bissau gained independence. His son says the music of political resistance is needed in Guinea-Bissau and beyond, now more than ever. And Schwartz's legacy lives on through new generations of musicians and protest.
5: He still inspires people like Nina Marta, like Zé Manel, like Karina Gomes. He has been the foundation, actually, of intervention in music for about 50 years now, since his passing.
3: For the world, I'm Ricky Shryock in Lisbon, Portugal.

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0: 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I'm Marco Werman.
1: And I'm Carolyn Beeler. 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
2: The Middle is coming up next. I'm Kelly Blyer. 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While taking on the Tampa Bay Lightning, at the end of the second period, Tampa's up 3-2 over the Wild. Right now in the Twin Cities, we have got mostly cloudy skies. Tonight, overnight lows will dip into the upper 40s. Pretty chilly night on tap. But Friday and the weekend looks beautiful. Mostly sunny skies. Highs expected in the mid-70s on Friday. Overnight lows on Friday night will only drop to the 60s, low 60s. Saturday, breezy, much warmer. Highs expected in the mid-80s, if you can believe it.
3: Welcome to The Middle. I'm Jeremy Hobson. With just weeks to go before the midterm elections, a new issue has emerged that could be as important to some voters as the economy or immigration. That's data centers for artificial intelligence. They're popping up across the country, often with tax breaks and little government oversight. Critics say they strain local water and power supplies and drive up electricity bills, while supporters say they bring jobs and tax revenue and that they're needed to compete with China in the AI race. So our question this hour, how do you feel about data centers? We're taking your calls live at 844-4MIDDLE. That's 844-464-3353 or at listentothemiddle.com. Joining us this hour, Amy Myers Jaffe, Director of the Global Energy, Climate, and Sustainability Lab at NYU, and Washington Post business reporter Evan Helper. Stay right there. The Middle starts right after the news.
4: Live from NPR News in Washington, I'm Ryland Barton. Republican Mike Rogers and Democrat Abdul El-Sayed faced off in their first debate in Michigan's closely watched Senate race today. El-Sayed's trying to unite voters after a contentious primary divided Democrats. When asked if Iran or Israel posed a more dangerous threat to the U.S., he called it a ridiculous question and said both have been dangerous in their own way.
5: I don't want to be pushed into war by Israel, and I don't want to be in a war with Iran. I want our money spent here to buy schools and healthcare and childcare here. I don't understand why that is so inconceivable.
4: High-profile Democrats have tried to help him bring together the coalition in recent weeks. Michigan Governor Gretchen Whitmer appeared with him for the first time today since endorsing his primary opponent. Rogers continued to distance himself from President Trump during the debate, calling for an end to the Iran war and an end to the tariff war with Canada. Michigan heavily relies on trade with Canada. Defense Secretary Pete Hegseth says the execution of Fort Hood shooter Nidal Hassan will be viewed by the public. NPR's Quill Lawrence reports the U.S. hasn't had public execution since 1936.
6: Hegseth says members of the public will be able to watch a live stream of the execution by firing squad, which is scheduled for December. He said it in an interview with a right-wing news service, Real America's Voice, that was posted on social media by an account associated with the Pentagon. Hassan killed 13 fellow soldiers, including a pregnant woman, and wounded dozens more on Fort Hood in 2009. The last U.S. military execution was in 1945 of a soldier convicted of desertion. The last public execution in the U.S. was a black man accused of raping and murdering a white woman in Kentucky, hanged in 1936. Quill Lawrence, NPR News.
4: Curtis Flowers, whose death sentence has case reached the U.S. Supreme Court and fueled a national debate over racial bias and jury selection, has died. Mississippi Public Broadcasting's Gaylene James takes a look back at the case.
7: Curtis Flowers spent more than 22 years behind bars, wrongly accused of murder. Flowers, who was black, was charged in the 1996 killings of four people at a furniture store in Winona, Mississippi. Over the next two decades, prosecutors tried him six times. Then, in 2019, the Supreme Court threw out his conviction, ruling that prosecutors improperly excluded black jurors. Flowers was 26 when he was arrested. He was 50 when Mississippi dropped the charges against him in 2020. He was 56 when he died at home on Wednesday. No cause of death has been released. In a statement, lawyers for Curtis Flowers write, quote, "His name is etched into the U.S. Supreme Court jurisprudence about what it means to fight for a fair trial free from racial bias in the selection of jurors." For NPR News, I'm Gaylene James in Jackson, Mississippi.
4: This is NPR News from Washington.
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2: For NPR News in the Twin Cities, I'm Kelly Blyer. Drought conditions remain entrenched across most of Minnesota as we head further into fall. Today's U.S. Drought Monitor update classifies about 63% of the state in some level of drought. NPR meteorologist Sven Sundgaard says the latest update shows almost no change, despite the significant rain that fell in parts of the state last week.
9: We're so far behind that really it was a drop in the bucket. You know, we're behind in the Twin Cities specifically by 6¾ inches of rain just for this year.
2: Sven says the next chance for rain across Minnesota will be next week. St. Paul police are investigating the disappearance of dozens of Lime scooters in recent weeks. Andrew Krieger reports.
10: The green and white Lime electric scooters, each with a GPS tracker, can be found all over St. Paul and Minneapolis. St. Paul police say the company reported that more than 100 of its scooters have gone missing since early September in the area of the Wabasha Street Bridge over the Mississippi River. A man has been charged for allegedly throwing two scooters into the river from that bridge. 39-year-old David John Kugler was arrested on October 1st. The criminal complaint says he was caught on video. Police are investigating whether he may be involved in the other scooter disappearances. Each Lime scooter is valued at more than $1,300. I'm Andrew Krieger.
2: There's going to be an overnight closure tonight along U.S. Highway 169 southwest of the Twin Cities. The highway will be closed in both directions at Jordan from 10 p.m. tonight through 5 a.m. tomorrow as crews pour cement for a new bridge. 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
3: How do you feel about data centers? Welcome to The Middle. I'm Jeremy Hobson, along with our DJ Tolliver. And Tolliver, it's been a while. It's good to be back with you after a few weeks of shows on the road. And before we get to the topic of data centers, we do have some new listeners this week.
11: Yes, hello, Atlanta. We are so glad to be with you on WABE. And don't be shy, call in.
3: That is a big one, WABE. All right, we're just a few weeks away from the midterm elections. And one of the big issues is one that many did not see coming. That is data centers. You've probably seen pictures. Maybe you even live near one. They're massive, usually windowless buildings. They are full of servers that are essentially the backbone of artificial intelligence. Now, both Democrats and Republicans are skeptical of them, and both Democratic and Republican candidates are talking about them in their ads right now. I guess you could say they're bipartisan. Here's part of an ad that's been running in Florida where Democrat David Jolly is trying to beat Republican Byron Donalds in the governor's race.
12: You came to Florida for the sun, the weather, the water, all the things that make our state so magical. You thought you were getting this. But the man they call Data Center Donalds wants a different sound, and so do his billionaire mega donors. It's this.
3: Okay, so that is a Democrat going after a Republican. Here's the Republican Tom Tiffany going after the Democrat David Crowley in the governor's race in Wisconsin.
13: Data Center David Crowley won't roll back data center tax incentives. Our lakes run dry. Family farms paved over. Why? Because Crowley's campaign is funded by the people building them. Data Center David Crowley. Big tech wins. Wisconsin pays.
3: Great ads. They're also a big issue in the races in Texas and Ohio. Both states now have a pause on new data center construction. President Trump, by the way, has been championing data centers, warning that communities that reject them will end up, quote, backwards and poor. So we want to hear from you this hour. How do you feel about data centers? And Tolliver, since it's been a while since we've been taking live calls, how about the number again?
11: Yeah, you can call us at 8444-MIDDLE. That's 844-464-3353. Or you can write to us at listentothemiddle.com or comment on our live stream on YouTube.
3: And joining us this hour, Amy Myers Jaffe, Director of the Global Energy, Climate, and Sustainability Lab at NYU. Amy, great to have you on.
14: Great to be here. Great subject. Very timely.
3: Yes. And Washington Post business reporter Evan Halper is with us as well. Evan, great to have you as well.
15: Hi, Jeremy. Glad to be with you.
3: Well, let's start with the basics. Evan, I'll start with you. There are about 3,300 data centers in the U.S., about 2,000 more in the pipeline right now. What is a data center, and why does artificial intelligence need so many of them?
15: So data centers are basically these giant compute warehouses. As you described in the intro, they're just these big windowless warehouses that take a lot of energy. They are filled with servers and racks and computer chips. And, you know, as we all know, artificial intelligence, it just requires a lot of compute. And the amount of compute, I mean, no one foresaw this even a few years ago, that it would require this much compute and it would just keep spiraling upward and upward and upward. And so now what you're seeing is some of these data center campuses, they can use, you know, more than 5 gigawatts of energy. And 5 gigawatts can power a city the size of, you know, say, New Orleans or actually two or three New Orleans. You know, that's the case in Louisiana, where Meta's building this massive data center and it's going to, you know, use more power than the biggest city in the state three times over.
3: Amy, you're the expert on this. Why do they need so much power? And are they using clean power to get their power?
14: So originally on, a lot of the companies that we're talking about, so not the new companies on the block, but the sort of traditional hyperscalers, so the Googles and Microsoft, these are companies that made commitments to what we call net zero. That means that they're going to try to reduce their emissions as low as it can possibly go. And for that last segment that may be too hard to eliminate, they would do something to offset the emissions, like plant new forest land or, you know, do something else so to offset their emissions. So the companies have tried to stay to that mantra. And that's why you see a lot of companies making deals for refurbishing nuclear plants, you know, right. We had the deal to restart Three Mile Island and so forth. And that's why, because they're trying to think of how can they do this without emissions. But the sad truth is a lot of places are putting data centers in a place where natural gas thermal plants is going to be the sort of primary driver of the energy for the data center, and it still needs batteries or some kind of extra flywheel or something to deal with the short nature of it can never go down even for 1 second sort of thing. These right. chips are very expensive. They have to stay at a certain temperature. But I want to take one more minute to explain something to the listeners because it's very important. So we all know that if the electricity goes off where we live, we suddenly can't go to the bank. If the grocery store can't take our credit card, there are just certain things that we know we need to have cloud services for 24/7. The difference between that and that kind of data center and the kind of data center we're talking about in the intro, where we're talking about, you know, Evan's talking about 5 gigawatt, that is to do something which is called training artificial general intelligence. And that's where, you know, people might have read the news about these AI agents went off and did something together that they weren't supposed to do.
3: Right.
14: So artificial general intelligence is where a group of mathematicians can program this artificial intelligence to program superior artificial intelligence so that the computer can compute at a level above human beings.
3: So you're saying it's not as important as the bank or the store?
14: I mean, to me, the layperson, no, right? And that is what takes so much electricity, is trying to train these models on the giant amount of data that's available in the world. And when people say, like President Trump, I'm going to can it in 1 second. When people say, like President Trump is saying, we have to beat China.
3: Right.
14: The thinking is, if they had a computer that could beat every human being as a brilliant mathematician and tech person in the United States, then how would we stop them from hacking us?
3: Yeah.
14: Right. Well, and, so that's kind of the theory behind it.
3: Well, and by the way, the Financial Times is out with a story today about China's AI capacity and says that they've got 24 gigawatts of capacity, more than the rest of Asia combined, but less than half of the 56 gigawatts in the U.S. right now. So we're still leading by a lot. Evan, you wanted to jump in there.
15: Yeah, I mean, I was just going to make the point that Amy made, her final point, is that there's this argument, and when you hear politicians saying, we need to do this, we need to beat China, I mean, there are potential national security implications. And what happens if we don't win this race, and China wins the race, or some adversary wins the race? And, you know, I don't know what that means. I mean, you know, the experts vary on how dangerous that is, but it is what is driving this interest in Washington to just, you know, keep putting money into this. And even though voters seem to hate it, and it's a losing issue electorally, as you can see, you're just seeing the White House just feels like this is a national security thing, and they agree with the tech companies that we need to just keep building and building and building. And one of the things with China that's interesting, because you pointed out the kind of the gap in terms of how far along we are with data centers versus how far along they are, but there's another gap. We call it the electron gap. And China has just this immense amount of energy. You know, their power grid, they have abundant renewable energy, abundant other energy, you know, and so should they catch up technologically, they're able to just build these data centers. And obviously they're a top-down, you know, authoritarian government. And so they can just put the data centers wherever they want. We have a power grid that doesn't really work anymore. We can't figure out how to fix it. We've been working for years and years trying to come up with some kinds of solutions. We can't figure out what energy to use for this. We're seeing data centers now like take their own power and build their own power plants that aren't even connected to the power grid, but that's not really a solution. And so there is the issue of China having all of this abundant electricity, and us, the problem, you know, in terms of that AI arms race, is we just don't have the energy for it. And, you know, in terms of what these tech companies want to do.
14: And I think one more point. The reason I think it's so unpopular in the United States, besides the fact that it's, you know, people see their electricity bill going up, or people see, you know, the noise or the water issues in certain communities, really what you have is 12 companies, right? Maybe one company more, one company less, trying to beat each other to AGI, right? And so if you're like a layperson and they're coming to your community, I mean, do you care whether Meta beats Elon Musk, or beats Oracle, or beats, you know, Nvidia, or, well, they're the chips, beats, you know, OpenAI, or beats Anthropic? You know, in China, the government says, hey, we're all doing this. Here, it's like you got these competitive forces, everybody's a billionaire, and we're all sitting here going, well, whoa, whoa, whoa, are you going to have any guardrails? What's this thing going to do?
3: Some of them are trillionaires now. Let me just ask you, Amy, can you just briefly tell me about the water usage? I'm sure we're going to get to this later, but just give me the 30 seconds on why they use so much water.
14: Well, I mean, realistically, what you're talking about is keeping the building and everything running in this building at a certain level of cooling, right? And so I do think we're going to come to technologies, and I do think that the responsible players are trying to come up with systems where we're using less water and in that process. Mm-hmm. But, you know, if you're putting a data center down someplace that's already water stressed, then, you know, that's something communities really respond to.
3: All right, a reminder that you can reach us at 844-4MIDDLE. That is 844-464-3353, or at listentothemiddle.com. I want to hear from you if you live near a data center that is going up. Maybe you are a construction worker who's working on one of the data centers. You're very happy that you've got work because of it, or you really think we should be trying to beat China in this AI race. Give us a call, 844-4MIDDLE. And Tolliver, some of the strongest critics of data centers have been the people who live next to them.
16: Yeah, listen to this NBC Chicago report from earlier this year about how residents in the suburb of Aurora feel about data centers.
17: From his Aurora backyard, John Mars can see the massive data centers along Deal Road and hear them as well.
18: Like rushing traffic. If you were to go stand out on the interstate at rush hour when cars were moving, constant noise. It feels like where we thought we moved and are living the dream where we are, it's now turned into a nightmare, to be honest.
3: Wow. By the way, Illinois Governor J.B. Pritzker paused tax incentives for data centers back in July amid concerns about energy costs and water use. Tolliver, what do you have for us here?
16: This is Laurie Anderson with Oh Superman, which is in part about the failures of modern technology. Superman has kryptonite. We have the screech of data centers. Taking your calls next on The Middle.
19: And I said, okay, who is this really?

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2: 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Luis Caiza has spent the last 10 months in a New Mexico detention facility after ICE arrested him. 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
3: This is The Middle. I'm Jeremy Hobson. 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Tolliver, how can people reach us?
4: Just call 844-4-MIDDLE. 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
3: And by the way, check out The Middle podcast for more of your comments about data centers. We're also going to include some of your emails in our Substack newsletter. I am joined this hour by Washington Post business reporter Evan Halper and Amy Myers Jaffe, director of the Global Energy, Climate, and Sustainability Lab at NYU. A lot of calls on the lines, but Evan, before we get to them, let me ask you this. As we march into this AI future, building all these data centers next to people's homes in some cases, who is asking for this? Who voted for an AI race against China where we have to do all this stuff?
5: I think that's why we're in the position we're in. No one asked for this. I mean, you know, no one who lives near these things asked for this. It just kind of happened. This is one of these things where Silicon Valley, you know, they always say everything they're going to do is going to make our lives better. They've got this. Don't worry. Don't regulate it. You know, everything's going to be okay. And it's, you know, we're all going to have universal basic income and, you know, it's going to do our jobs for us and it's just going to be Shangri-La. And, you know, that's not the way it's turning out. You know, we're realizing there's consequences and government kept to, you know, not only a hands-off approach, I mean, they were just begging these data centers to come, signing NDAs, non-disclosure agreements in communities where, you know, the community doesn't even know the data center's coming because the government thinks they had such a great deal with the tech company that everyone's going to be happy, and now no one's happy.
3: Well, and Amy, it kind of reminds me of like my background as a business reporter a long time ago where, you know, they would make the argument, oh, well, we have to have this low corporate tax because otherwise this other country's going to have a lower corporate tax than us. It's a race to the bottom.
6: You know, I think really there's this whole sense of, I think the way people feel is these tech companies have brought us products and told us things that we didn't think we needed. And, you know, just to remind everybody, because it seems like such a long time ago that people were starting Twitter and they were saying it was going to bring democracy to the whole world and all this stuff.
4: And
6: now we're in this other place where, you know, where you got countries where it's a surveillance state with all this technology.
4: Right.
6: And we, you and I, who pride ourselves in being evidence-based and fact-based in everything we do, even we have difficulty now pinning down the actual facts because I can't even just Google it, so to speak, because it won't give me the five sources for me to make a judgment. It's going to tell me what the answer is, and then I have to go and say, give me five sources that you use to get that answer, and I have to go and read those things, right? So it's adding a step. So, you know, I think that people can understand if I was, you know, struggling to format my PowerPoint slides in the past or I had some artistic thing I wanted to send someone on an electronic greeting card, great. But when we're really talking about national security, you know, I do think, Evan, I'm interested in your opinion too, like, am I sure this stuff works well enough that I'm going to get the result that you're telling me we're going to wind up with?
5: Yeah, I mean, we've all had these situations with artificial intelligence where we, you know, ask it a question and then it gives us an answer and we're like, that's not quite right, you know, and then you put in the other input and you're like, this doesn't sound right to me. Can you double check? And it's like, oh, yes, you know, thank you for catching that. And that's really concerning as people just start relying on these things more and more.
3: Yeah. Okay, let's get to the phones. Sabrina is calling in from Pittsburgh, Pennsylvania. Sabrina, go ahead with your thoughts about data centers.
7: Hi, everybody. My name is Sabrina. I'm from Pittsburgh. I feel a lot about data centers, how I feel about plastic. I have an environmental background. I see a lot of the benefits, like when it comes to like the medical industry, both with plastic and AI, but also like plastic and AI. I don't think it needs to be involved in every single thing that we do. There's a data center now that's being talked about being built in one of the counties next to Allegheny County, where Pittsburgh's based, and I'm really concerned that 10 years, 20 years, 30 years down the line, I'm going to be footing the bill economically or medically and environmentally for the cost.
3: Well, explain that. What do you mean you'd be economically, just from a data center in a few decades?
7: Yeah, I mean, if this data center is pulling resources from, you know, my city's infrastructure, and now, you know, my energy bills are going up, my water bills are going up, I'm not a fan of that.
3: Yeah. Sabrina, thank you for that call. Amy, is it a necessity that everybody's electricity bills go up because the data center uses more power? Does it have to be that way?
6: No, it definitely doesn't have to be that way. And, you know, one of the things people from the utility industry are constantly saying to me, because I've worked a lot on this issue, is they'll say, Amy, you don't understand. We have a formula for how we divide the cost for infrastructure across ratepayers. And I'll say, well, you have a formula, but couldn't you change the formula so that people who are in a certain income bracket and below don't actually pay their quote-unquote fair share? They don't pay any share, so that people who are really struggling and can't pay their bill, is there a way for us to do that besides telling them there's a federal program that's very complex that they could apply to, but just have it be that the pricing, you know, becomes more fair? And I do think that to the extent that in some parts of the country, we're being forced to evaluate how we do rates because of these data centers, it could actually bring an improvement if you have really good political leaders and good technical leaders, right? Mm. But, you know, part of the issue here, and I try to explain this not only to the utilities, but also, you know, in places like this where we're talking to the public, not every community has to train computers and servers to do AGI, right? Like, if we want to have a regular cloud service facility so that, you know, we want to have automated taxis in our city, right, or we want to have something like that, and we all agree that's an important thing, that doesn't mean that we need to have a 2-gigawatt plant to try to beat some other hyperscaler to AGI. And there's this whole question about, you know, where are communities willing to host those kind of mega centers, and where aren't they, and what's the efficient way of allocating that, which I think we don't have a good enough debate on.
3: Let's go to Josephine, who's calling in from Haley, Idaho. Josephine, what about you? How do you feel about data centers?
8: Well, I have a question. I was wondering how many data centers worldwide do we need? And why are we going so fast without fully understanding the end game of artificial general intelligence on humanity and on the environment?
3: Great question, Josephine. I'm going to pass it right to Evan Halpert.
5: I think that speaks to the anxiety a lot of people have about data centers, not just in, you know, if you're living right next to one, but just seeing all of these things get built. I mean, you know, again, as we talked earlier in the show, the White House and, you know, the industry says we have to do this. China's going to beat us. It's a national security issue. But, you know, people are looking at this and saying, what is going on here? We're hearing about rogue AI agents and, you know, all these potential problems, and we don't seem to even have control of this. We need to slow it down. Yet the industry is just trying to build this faster and faster. And that, I think, is why public opinion is a big reason why public opinion on this is just, you know, turned so dramatically in like just a, like within a year. I mean, you know, communities, even Northern Virginia, where like it's the data center capital of the world and everyone loved data centers, you know, up until not that long ago. We polled Northern Virginia and 75% of people, like Democrats, like, wanted data centers in their community. Now less people want them there. I think it's down to 25%. You know, they're more comfortable with a nuclear power plant in their community than a data center.
3: Wow.
6: Which is a big statement. I mean, it's a big statement.
3: Yeah, absolutely. Max is calling in from St. Louis, Missouri. Max, what about you? How do you feel about data centers?
9: Hi, thanks for having me. Yeah, I would say I'm overall against particularly the mega data centers. Often it doesn't quite feel like it's a good return on investment and like a greater systems thinking of what it's asking of the local residents, whether we've talked about like higher utility costs, trusting the corporations to kind of hold up their end in terms of tax incentives when they're incentivized to avoid that because of the financial picture versus, you know, the jobs created or the benefit to the community, and also like the environmental impact as well. Those are some of my concerns.
3: Yeah, and by the way, on the tax incentive issue, I was reading an article that Meta has been using this experimental research and development tax credit so that they, when they build their data centers, they actually get like tax breaks to build the data centers because they're doing R&D by building the data centers. Tolliver, what is coming in online at listentothemiddle.com?
4: Marcus Jacobs in Louisiana says, I almost turned the radio off when I heard the promo for this show. When I realized it was the middle, I decided to listen in. So,
3: okay.
4: And then Mark in San Antonio says, why do we need AI to be instant? We were fine with dial-up. Before then, we were fine with libraries. Mark's a regular, okay? And then Venus says, your experts are raising good ideas for and against data centers. However, we ought to be aware that it is here to stay. So we got a million of these. So
3: yeah, lots coming in. Let's get to another caller. Brian is in East Atlanta, Georgia. Brian, one of our new listeners on WABE, probably. What do you think about data centers?
10: Hey, I don't have a problem with the idea of a data center. For the most part. The problem I have is if they're causing noise or if they are taking water or if they're polluting water. Because I had just a simple little stupid thing. I had a cold storage place that wasn't far from my house that made noise just by the motors that made the cold storage. And it was a terrible noise, and that just should not be allowed. And it shouldn't be allowed for any sort of machinery to be causing problems for people that are trying to just live their life. You shouldn't have to live with that kind of thing. But the data center itself, that's a little bit different. And if they're taking water, if they take water, that's fine. You take water, you use it, it goes back into the ground, it gets filtered in the ground, that's not a big deal. But if they're polluting it, that's a whole different deal. They're causing,
3: Well, a lot there, Brian. Let me take that to Amy Myers Jaffe. The noise issue is an important one. We shouldn't, look past it. That's a big one that can cause a lot of problems for people that live next to these data centers.
6: Well, and I think that's true. And, I lived many, many years in Houston, Texas. I mean, basically, people did not know that this was going to be a quote-unquote industrial complex. So the smaller data centers don't have quite the... Basically, people did not know that this was going to be a quote-unquote industrial complex. So the smaller data centers don't have quite the intensity on the local community. But I've even seen people talk about the problems that the lighting, like it's all day, all night, there's lighting, right? So I think it really gets to sort of, again, local community and zoning and so forth. Like, I'm going to put something somewhere and I'm going to agree where I'm going to put it. And then how much input did the community have? Were people honest with the community about what was going to happen there? I think that what happened is, as you said at the top of the show, there was a lot of leaders making decisions for the community and they just brushed aside all these different kinds of concerns. And then as people became more experienced with these mega centers, they realized what the impact could be, and then you start to get pushback about whether you want one or don't want one of these mega centers where you live.
3: Well, and Evan, there's this data center that's going in Utah that allegedly is going to use more power than the entire state. They might have like a bunch of mini nuclear reactors to power this thing. We got a message in from somebody named Mickey in Roy, Utah, who said the model seems to be that someone on the East Coast can decide to build a data center in the West by looking at a map for open space without factoring where that space backs up to a new housing development or a generational family farm. So on the issue of the local community that Amy was just talking about, you know, you put one in the middle of Utah, maybe they think, oh, nobody's going to be bothered by this, but some people might be.
5: Yeah, I think that's the plan now is, you know, the developers say, well, okay, we're not going to go to Northern Virginia anymore. These populated places will go to more rural areas. But like, you know, that data center you're talking about in Utah, you know, famous example, Mr. Wonderful from Shark Tank, you know, he's behind it. He's been saying that, you know, everyone loves it and it's just kind of Chinese propaganda that's fueling the opposition. But no, there's actually people locally, a lot of people who are very angry about this. And I traveled to outside Tulsa, Oklahoma, where, you know, I was in this area where it was very rural. It was an unincorporated area outside of, you know, another city. And the other city had reached in and like changed the zoning. There was some like interesting Oklahoma law where they could do this. Mm. And basically, you know, turn this whole area into a data center. They turned 800 acres like in the middle of all this farmland and ranches. They rezoned it industrial. And, you know, you have the communities just up in arms because these people moved out to this unincorporated area because they wanted to live. You know, they didn't want this. They didn't want to live next to Walmart. They didn't want to live, you know, in this. And now all of a sudden, this whole area has been industrialized. You know, the community had signed an NDA. But on the flip side of it, the city that, you know, is pushing for this is saying we're going to build new schools. It's going to bring in all this tax revenue. And, you know, we think the community wants this, but it gets to your point that, like, you know, that back in the city that kind of sort of reached in and rezoned this area and basically made it part of the city because they were able to use that Oklahoma law to do

0: that, you know, they're doing this for their benefit and, you know, that community out there where those people were living, you know, to heck with them.
1: Let me just sneak in one more call before we take a quick break. Bob is calling in from Westchester, New York. Bob, what do you feel about data centers?
2: Yeah, good evening. Thanks very much for taking my call. I have a different question that was sort of answered or asked earlier, and that is, in this race to beat China and stay ahead of China, I don't know what the end goal is. Is the end goal a certain number of data centers that we have to reach that China can't ever beat us? Do we just have to keep building more and more data centers? Is it like the nuclear race? Will we all be dependent on data centers? And the person with the most, or the country with the most, is the most powerful. Yeah. What are we still don't know what the end game is here.
3: So let me take that one for
1: quickly,
3: a second.
1: Yeah, quickly.
3: Yeah. Mm-hmm. You know, it's more like the Manhattan Project. Like we're trying to make a nuclear weapon before everybody else makes a nuclear weapon, right? It's not about having more data centers than everyone else, though we do by a large margin. It's really about getting to this level of technological advantage and being first and staying there.
1: Well, I do want to hear from one of the companies involved here, because I think that's important to do. Tolliver, there is a company not many people had heard of just a few years ago that now operates dozens of data centers.
4: Yeah, the company is called CoreWeave. Here is CEO Mike Intrator responding to the new regulation.
1: There is a company not many people had heard of just a few years ago that now operates dozens of data centers.
4: Yeah, the company is called CoreWeave. Here is CEO Mike Intrator responding to the new regulations that have popped up around data centers in response to public outrage. He spoke last week with CNBC.
5: I want to be clear that the regulations that are being brought out around data centers, all they are going to do is they're going to relocate the infrastructure. They are not going to in any way reduce the demand. The market is looking for more infrastructure because there are companies that are building and extracting value from building this infrastructure. And it's just a question of where you put it.
4: Inevitable.
1: Yeah, maybe. We'll hear from some more listeners in just a moment. Tolliver, what are we listening to here?
4: This is David Byrne with Like Humans Do, which is written from the perspective of a Martian. I, for one, wouldn't mind a trip to Mars right now. Like dust, data centers, who knows? Where are your calls coming up?

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1: There are twice as many Fortune 500 CEOs in their late 60s now than a generation ago.
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4: This is The Middle. I'm Jeremy Hobson. This hour, we're asking how you feel about data centers. I am joined by Washington Post business reporter Evan Halper and Amy Myers Jaffe, director of the Global Energy, Climate, and Sustainability Lab at NYU. 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And the phone lines are full. Let's get to Connor in New Orleans. Connor, how do you feel about data centers?
5: Hey, truthfully, I really think that we are rushing into the data center development. The demand has been there for a long time, but a lot of the dispute has relied on where do we establish

0: centers. In Louisiana specifically, there's a Meta data center being proposed in Northeast Louisiana, not necessarily proposed or already under development. But prior to getting community input, Meta signed an NDA with the Louisiana government where citizens are basically blocked out of the approval process, especially those that are affected in the community. And to sweeten the deal, quote-unquote, more so a bribe, Meta has offered to pay teachers in that community an additional $10,000 of a bonus to reduce public outcry about the data center being built. In a lot of communities that already have existing data centers, there's been a huge decline in water quality, a huge increase in electricity bills. And it truly seems like our politicians are aiming to maximize their benefit with these companies, truthfully, to benefit themselves at the expense of the communities. And it really seems that the people who are most affected by the data centers being built are ones in very poorly educated communities, and they see that that bonus check as being a massive benefit to the community, truthfully.
1: Hang on a second. Let me just take that to one of our guests here, Evan. This idea that the companies are trying to pay off the communities is true according to the data. Like, I don't know about payoff. They really do want to give the teachers a bonus in that specific community where they're building a data center, but they have been doing this kind of thing, maybe boosting the infrastructure, building highways, but stuff like that that help out the community. But does it look like a bribe from the outside?
2: I mean, this argument you're hearing from Connor is what you're hearing from a lot of communities. People are just saying they're just trying to buy us off. I mean, there is a model for this. In Alaska, everyone, I think, gets a check from the oil companies, right? And that is something that a system that a lot of people in Alaska may tell you works there. But I think people feel like with these data centers, they're kind of getting nickel and dimed with the amount of resources they're using, with the impact they're having on the community, with the lack of transparency around how it's all going to work and what's going to happen. They're feeling like they're not getting as much as they should be, considering, as you pointed out, these tech companies are run by billionaires and now trillionaires. I mean, I will say also, though, I don't think any of us foresaw these data centers getting so big in these communities. Some of them got in over their heads way too quick. So, back when data centers were smaller, I think, there was, and people liked having a lot of communities even wanted them, because they saw benefits or tax benefits. I think a lot of these city commissioners and county commissioners who went into these deals were kind of looking at that model and thinking, okay, the communities that have these things, they seem pretty happy with them. And then all of a sudden they just got bigger and bigger and bigger, and people turned on them. So now you're starting to see a lot of regulation happen in the states and communities.
1: By the way, Amy Myers Jaffe, I think about the size of computers now or phones compared to 10 years ago, 20 years ago. And I'm like, what if they realize that they can actually make this a lot smaller in 10 years and we have these giant data centers everywhere that we don't need anymore because the technology has moved on?
3: Well, I mean, that's definitely a thing. I mean, even to just tell you like how crazy people are and how they're thinking about it, you've got people working on putting data centers in space and beaming the data back the way NASA does from the space station. So, I mean, there could be, there's a lot of potential for breakthroughs. I mean, people are trying to come up with some gel to keep the server trays cold instead of using water to modulate the humidity and cooling inside. And we're coming up with different battery solutions and experimental battery solutions, right? So I do think we might make progress on that. But I think the point that really needs to be made, that's also not well understood, is when you're training, going through these training sessions, you're using a lot of energy, and that's taking, you don't want the chips to heat up, so it takes a lot of cooling. And then when you finish doing that training session for a period of time, that entire load of electricity can just disappear briefly for a period of time until it's made up with some other kind of activity, and that disrupts the grid, right? And people, we don't all sit around thinking about electricity, but in the grid around your home, frequency and voltage always has to stay within a certain narrow band. And so when they have these training activities of the data center, the question is, can I keep that stable band of voltage and frequency? And that's really a technical challenge. And so

0: I'm very concerned about them. I live in a residential and farming community that I grew up in South Carolina. I'm here in the mountains right near Asheville. But my community there in South Carolina includes a closed manufacturing plant. And I've heard that the closed manufacturing sites are prime locations for data centers. And I'm concerned that one could very well be located in our community. And I'm just wondering, what can communities do to help prevent data centers from being located in their neighborhoods?
1: Good question, Robert. Thank you. Evan?
2: I think we're seeing there's a lot communities can do. This was initially kind of a fight that people felt helpless in, but you're just seeing these networks, people organize around the country in ways, it's hard to find another issue where people have gotten so well organized around. And this is not, the industry will tell you this is top down. The Sierra Club, the NAACP, they're agitating. Having covered this and covered it from the ground and seeing these movements, this is happening from the grassroots. I mean, this is people who are angry in these communities are figuring it out. And they're also, it's one of the few things where people, so much is happening in the world right now with tech, with everything else, where people just don't feel like they have agency and don't feel they have control. And I think one of the driving forces behind this data center backlash is like, this is something that communities actually, you get 100 people together and you go to the planning board and they hear you. These projects are running into trouble all over the place. This is one of the reasons the White House is so concerned, is because communities are rising up and they're saying, we don't want these things. And we're seeing a lot of cancellations.
1: And a lot of people, a lot of politicians being
3: named. They don't have to be in every community. To quote unquote beat China, we don't have to have these mega data centers in every community. Right. It's not necessary.
1: All right, let's go to Zelda, who's calling in from Duluth, Minnesota. Zelda, what about you? How do you feel about data centers?
4: I think they're a mixed bag because I know AI is important for us as like a society or whatever, but I think like the guy said a couple calls ago, how they're being really not transparent about it. Like in the town next to me, Hermantown, they were being really suspicious and not, I think it's Google that was putting in a data center. They're just, they're not being transparent. And I'm originally from West Virginia, and I know corporations, when they're not transparent, they're hiding something,
1: Well, yeah, thinking about probably energy or coal companies in West Virginia or something like that, and now tech companies.
4: Specifically DuPont with the PFAS.
1: Interesting. Zelda, thank you for that. Let me get one more in here. Vina is in Houston, Texas. Vina, what about you? How do you feel about data centers?
5: Thank you for having me. I shared my views with a couple of people just now. Your experts are raising all good ideas for and against data centers, and all the concerns that the audience is also sharing. They're also very valid concerns. However, my view is of a very high-level view, which is we ought to be aware that it is here to stay. The data centers and artificial intelligence is here to stay. Time again and again, with every new technology that came aboard in the history, like cars, telephones, computers, internet, airplanes, etc., all have their pros and cons. Questions we ought to ask us are, how do we minimize the resources used to run data centers? How do we make it more efficient technology running on optimized resources consumption? So that is my 2 cents worth.
1: Great. Thank you, Vina. Amy, you were nodding as she said that.
3: Vina has hit the nail on the head. She's 100% right. Indeed, in fairness to the data center hyperscalers like Google and NVIDIA, they have formed an alliance to really lock down on some of the innovations that can be used to minimize the impact of data centers on the electricity grid. So part of what that could be, Google has done this in a couple communities in Minnesota and other places where they give everybody a battery for their home. And then the utility works with homeowners to use those batteries to relieve any pressure on the grid at, like what we say, a time of day, at evening when everybody's home and turns everything on. Some of those programs in particular locations can be really, really successful. And what's good about it is it doesn't raise the cost to you and I, the house.

0: household or the local business, because we're taking the assets we already have and we're using them more efficiently, right? So that's something that's getting more and more attention, more and more utilities and communities are using that as an option, and that is going to help alleviate some of the issues related to new data centers.
1: We have a caller who works in artificial intelligence, so I want to hear what Sarah in Niles, Illinois has to say. Sarah, go ahead.
2: Hi, thanks. Yeah, so I work in cybersecurity and AI, so I embrace it, but I also try to encourage, you know, friends and relatives about responsible use. So I don't think that we're getting away from data centers anytime soon, but I always encourage people how much more resource it uses for videos and pictures and these silly trends that we see on social media that take so much more resource, and that translates to more data centers than text-based usage. So I always tell people, yeah, you know, use it in your job, use it for good purposes, but not for silly, wasteful, purely entertainment things, because that really impacts the need.
1: Yeah, my nephew, who's about 22 years old, said to me, "Oh yeah, we're really going to beat China by making like fake videos of things that didn't happen." It's like that's basically what a lot of people are doing with AI these days. Tolliver, did you have anything else from listentothemiddle.com, by the way?
3: Yeah, we got some good stuff. Heidi wants to know, how are these companies able to get around noise pollution laws? If my dog barks for more than 10 minutes, I get a call from the police.
1: Evan, do you have an answer to that?
4: Yeah, I mean, I think this gets back to, you know, as the data centers got bigger and, you know, got more complicated, that this noise thing is a relatively new phenomenon. It's also as they're encroaching on people's homes more and more, you know, and they're not in industrial areas or areas, residential areas are being rezoned industrial. So you're seeing a big backlash in that. And I think a lot of regulation that's happening around the states is really looking right at that. And this is something that just, you know, the industry got ahead of lawmakers on this, and we're starting to see a lot of proposals and regulations, bills. You know, that's something that the political systems are mm-hmm. are really focused on and dealing with now.
1: All right, I'm going to get one more call in here, probably. Maybe we'll have two, but probably one. Penny is in Ridgecrest Valley, California. Penny, what about you? How do you feel about data centers?
5: Well, I'm against them. There's one proposed in our town of Ridgecrest. We're a small town of about 30,000 people in the middle of the Mojave Desert. Mm. We're 2 hours away from Death Valley. And our source of water is groundwater. And the person that talked about water not being an issue is mistaken, at least in our area, because we are pumping groundwater. If groundwater is being used for the data center, that water is being evaporated. It is not being necessarily recycled or returned to our aquifer. Mm-hmm. And in fact, the state of California has determined that we have been in critical overdraft. Apparently, for the last 30 years, we have been pumping more water than is being recharged. So apparently, we've been pumping about 21 to 28,000 yeah. acre feet and restoring 11 to 13,000 acre feet. So we are trying to figure out how to make our valley sustainable, and we don't need a data center that will use water, not to mention the electricity. Yeah. Plus, this particular proposal is about a block away from an elementary school. Mm-hmm. So there's that concern as well, not to mention the electricity and all the other things you yeah. mentioned.
1: But a lot of concerns where you are in Ridgecrest Valley, California. Penny, thank you very much for that call. We have kind of come to the end of the hour here, but I do want to ask each of you, because we sort of set this up as like ahead of the midterm elections, this has become an issue all over the country, and we hear people calling in from every part of the country saying that they've got concerns for this reason or that reason. Do you think, and I'll start with you, Amy, do you think that whatever happens in the midterm elections is going to have an effect on how we move forward with data centers, or is it just noise?
0: You know, you already saw, I mean, the most interesting thing was having people who are Republican incumbents running for office say they're going to pause all data center approvals in Texas.
1: Right.
0: And that shows you how politically salient this issue is. And we're going to have the midterms. People are going to have focused on this topic. As we go to the presidential cycle, it's going to be even a bigger topic, I think. And so I don't think the topic's going away, and I do think that the political domain, both local and national, is where the debate should be.
1: Evan?
4: I completely agree. I mean, I've covered politics, you know, now I cover energy, but like this is convergence of the two. You know, they're just not issues like this where on, you know, the far side of the left, the far side of the right, everyone's so angry about this that it's not going away. People are not getting less angry. And you know, this is something politicians are going to have to deal with.
1: Yeah. Well, I encourage any callers still on the line to leave us a message. We're going to talk more about this on our podcast. You can find it just by searching for The Middle wherever you listen to your podcasts. Amy Myers Jaffe, director of the Global Energy, Climate, and Sustainability Lab at NYU, and Washington Post business reporter Evan Halper. Thank you so much to both of you for joining us.
4: Thank you.
0: Thank you.
1: And next week, Tolliver, we are going to be talking about another big election issue, that is immigration. 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
1: I got it twice in this credits today. 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Our technical director this week is Jason Croft. I'm Jeremy Hobson. Thanks for listening. I'll talk to you soon.

0: elections are coming up fast, and Minnesota has big races on the ballot, including contests for governor and U.S. Senate. 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
1: On Point is coming up next. I'm Kelly Blyer. 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We're 91.1 FM KNOW Minneapolis-St. Paul. Tell your smart speakers to play KNOW FM. Wild and Tampa Bay Lightning playing tonight. Tampa Bay pulls it out. Final score 3-2. Mostly cloudy skies right now, 62 degrees tonight. We'll cool off into the upper 40s, but then we're in for a warming trend all through the weekend. Friday, mostly sunny skies, highs expected in the mid-70s. We'll only cool down to the 60s on Friday night, and Saturday, breezy and warmer with highs expected in the mid-80s.
2: Today, On Point series Senior Class, Gerontocracy in America, continues with a look at aging business leaders. Right now, there are twice as many Fortune 500 CEOs in their late 60s than a generation ago.
3: The job pays very well, has enormous prestige. You feel like you're at the top of the mountain, and you look down and say, there's nothing there.
2: Since the late 70s, the typical workers' compensation grew by 28%. Meanwhile, for CEOs, it grew by 1,300%.
4: Why would you let that go?
2: But age brings the advantage of business experience and wisdom. Could it also bring stagnation?
3: They stop investing in R&D. They stop investing in new geographic markets. 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
2: I'm Meghna Chakrabarty. Today on Point, old dogs, old tricks. The senior class in corporate America. Stay with us.
5: Live from NPR News in Washington, I'm Ryland Barton. Democratic incumbent John Ossoff and Republican Congressman Mike Collins squared off on immigration during a debate for Georgia's Senate race today. Collins accused Ossoff of backing open borders, and he touted the Laken-Riley Act, which was named after a Georgia nurse killed by a man who was in the U.S. illegally.
6: Illegal immigrants, though, that John Ossoff led into this country, not only were coming over here killing people and murdering people like Laken-Riley, and he wouldn't shut the door on it, human trafficking that he just let continue to flow, but they were also taking the jobs that young people, young Americans, could go out there and get.
5: Ossoff said Collins needs to answer for President Trump's deportation campaign.
7: They promised to go after the worst of the worst. Instead, they've rounded up people at job sites with no suspicion of any criminal history. They've ripped breastfeeding infants from their mothers. They've unleashed federal agents to kill Americans on the streets of our cities. With impunity. That's Mike Collins' immigration policy.
5: Ossoff began the election cycle viewed as the most vulnerable Democratic senator, but he's vastly outraised Collins. As Hurricane Isaias churns in the Gulf, residents in Mexico Beach on the Florida Panhandle are thinking back to Hurricane Michael, a Category 5 storm that crushed the community 8 years ago this weekend. Randy Vuxta with WFSU tells us how that's impacted their preparation for the storm.
8: As Isaias continues to head towards landfall, Mel Smigalski, Mexico Beach City Administrator, says community members are feeling nervous. He says in years past, a hurricane may have been excused for a party, but this time...
9: Because of Hurricane Michael now, I've not heard of one party being scheduled for this particular Friday night.
8: As of now, the storm is projected to head north, making landfall somewhere between Pensacola and Alabama. But many Mexico Beach residents say the path reminds them of what they saw with Michael. Now they are preparing for the worst, setting up sandbags, grabbing supplies, and moving vehicles to higher ground. For NPR News, I'm Randy Vuxta in Panama City, Florida.
5: Federal Reserve Governor Chris Waller says he expects the central bank to raise interest rates again to tamp down stubborn inflation. But as NPR's Scott Horsley reports, Waller sees the timing of a rate hike as flexible.
10: Speaking at a conference in Istanbul organized by Turkey's central bank, Waller said inflation in the U.S. has been too high for too long, and he's seen too little progress towards the Fed's inflation target of 2%. Waller and his colleagues at the Fed voted unanimously last month to raise their benchmark interest rate by a quarter percentage point. Waller says that's probably not the last rate hike that will be needed.
11: The hikes do not need to come at consecutive meetings, but they should be in place in an acceptable period of time.
10: Investors expect the Fed to hold its benchmark interest rate steady at this month's meeting, with an increase likely when policymakers meet in December. Scott Horsley, NPR News, Washington.
5: Mortgage rates climbed higher for the seventh week in a row. They're now at their highest level in nearly 3 years, 7.4%. A year ago, the average rate was 6.3%. This is NPR.
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1: For NPR News in the Twin Cities, I'm Kelly Blyer. Minneapolis police say no one was injured when an officer fired their gun while trying to apprehend a carjacking suspect earlier today. It happened in the late afternoon near 31st and Grand Avenue in South Minneapolis. Police say there is no ongoing danger to the community. Eden Prairie police have arrested an 18-year-old St. Louis Park man in connection with last week's shooting outside the high school's homecoming football game. Police say they arrested Adam Abdi Hakim Adam today in Minneapolis. He is being held in the Hennepin County Jail on suspicion of second-degree assault. The shooting last Friday injured two people ages 18 and 17 and prompted the evacuation of the game. Police say the investigation continues and additional arrests or charges are possible. Prosecutors say a mass shooting outside a Minneapolis nightclub in July may have been retaliation for an assault at another club the previous evening. Andrew Krieger reports.
12: The shooting outside the Rain Event Center left nine people injured, including a person who may be permanently paralyzed. The 21-year-old woman now faces felony charges in connection with the shooting. Veronica Brown was charged this week with drive-by shooting and second-degree assault. Prosecutors say video and DNA evidence links her to the gunfire directed at a crowd of more than 100 people. The complaint alleges that Brown's boyfriend was the victim of an assault at another club the previous evening and that the shooting was an act of retaliation. Minneapolis police continue to investigate. I'm Andrew Krieger.
1: The nonprofit that operates EV car share around St. Paul and Minneapolis said it will end its service next week. Matt Micah says more.
13: Our Car's board of directors voted Tuesday to end the operation on October 15th. Amanda LaGrange, the CEO of Our Car, says they face huge increases in insurance costs. In the last year, the nonprofit's insurance expenses more than doubled.
14: But the unfortunate thing is at the same time that these costs were increasing, we also were facing what many nonprofits have been of reduced funding from the federal government, reduce support from foundations and other challenges. And so the funding gap was just not one that we could continue to keep going with.
13: LaGrange said in a recent survey, 66% of their users were able to delay or sell their current vehicle because of the rideshare program. With rising gas prices and increasing costs for vehicles because of tariff policies, she says it's a loss of a community resource. I'm Matt Micas.
1: This is NPR News.
2: Sumner Redstone is a legendary figure in American media. Over the course of more than 30 years, the billionaire owned or ran brands such as Viacom, MTV, Paramount Pictures, and CBS. And he gave the media world a phrase that's still treated like gospel.
15: The phrase, content is king, is a phrase I originated. It's mine. And branded content, like the brands we have, will always reign supreme.
2: Redstone was born in 1923. Around 2007, when he was 84, he and his daughter feuded over his succession plan. Redstone refused to let go.
15: Why? I'm still very active. I work very hard. I travel the world for Viacom. I'm not about to give up control.
2: In 2014, he told The Hollywood Reporter, quote, "I will not discuss succession. You know why? I'm not going to die," end quote. Later that year, his health declined rapidly. He was hit with a slew of lawsuits when he stopped actively running his companies.
16: Viacom and CBS Chairman Sumner Redstone is now being ordered by a judge to undergo a mental health exam. This comes after a series of lawsuits were filed questioning the 92-year-old's mental competence.
2: Shareholders were especially aggrieved. The CBS board of directors continued paying Redstone tens of millions of dollars while he was incapacitated. Meanwhile, shares were tanking.
16: Take a look at the two companies, both CBS and Viacom, which of course were split, ending 2015 way down, 16 and 36% respectively.
2: Redstone was forced to step down from Viacom in 2016, but he kept control of 80% of the voting shares in Viacom CBS, essentially still controlling the company. And he never let go of that control. until the day he died in August 2020. Sumner Redstone was 97. His former girlfriend called him a, quote, living ghost. This is On Point. I'm Meghna Chakrabarty, and we're at episode 4 of our special series, Senior Class, Gerontocracy in America. We're calling this one, Old Dogs, Old Tricks. Back in episode 1, we looked at America's aging political class and whether elderly elected officials are stymieing political modernization. Well, a similar question ought to be asked of the nation's business leaders.
3: When I was starting my career, men, and most of the CEOs were men, stayed until 65 and then retired. And frankly, many of them died in their late 60s.
2: Bill George is a former chairman and CEO of Medtronic, a $100 billion medical device company. He's 84 and now runs the Life After CEO workshop at the Harvard Business School. George says business leaders are getting older simply because Americans are living longer and healthier.
3: The job pays very well, has enormous prestige. You feel like you're at the top of the mountain, and you look down and say, there's nothing there.
2: Back in 1965, when people like George were at the bottom of the corporate ladder, CEOs were paid 21 times more than an average worker in their company. By 2025, that factor had ballooned. CEO pay is now 325 times more than the workers they lead, according to the Economic Policy Institute. So Stanford Emeritus Professor Bob Sutton asks,
17: why would you let that go?
2: It's not just the pay. It's the pay and prestige, which together equal power. Here's Bill George again.
3: Here's the problem. When things are going well, you're recognized in the media, you're honored, you get great stock options, and you don't want to leave. But then things may turn down, and then you feel like you can't leave. You can't leave the trouble. You don't want to leave at the bottom.
2: Now, it might feel like we're stirring up a tempest in a teapot here, because in 2026, when you think about corporate leaders, the image of the move fast and break things gods of Silicon Valley might come to mind. Meta's Mark Zuckerberg is 42. OpenAI's Sam Altman is just 41. NVIDIA's Jensen Huang is the old lion of the group at 63. But the Valley has always been an outlier. Across the rest of corporate America, the corner office is graying. Just a decade ago, 7% of CEOs were in their late 60s. As of 2025, that number has more than doubled to 15%. And the average hiring age for CEOs has also risen from 46 two decades ago to 55 today. That's according to the Conference Board, a business research organization. Bill George worries that much older CEOs become more focused on themselves and less on the long-term growth of the businesses they're leading.
3: I do think it's getting worse in terms of the consequences. Things are moving so much faster today. Technological innovation is something that so many companies are having trouble keeping up with. Some CEOs I've seen, they stop investing in R&D. They stop investing in new geographic markets. They stop investing in creative new ideas.
2: Well, many factors go into CEO decision-making, of course. But there is some evidence that advancing age may be among them. Igbekele Osunubi is at the University of East London in the UK. He led a study published this year that examined a dozen years of CEO investment decisions at 215 of Britain's largest businesses. Osunubi found that long-term CEOs did slow down R&D investment. The drop showed up after 5 years and kept going down after that, to the point where some companies' R&D investments were 30% less annually than would be expected.
18: Which could have a significant effect on the ability of the company to compete internationally and also contribute to the growth of the economy.
2: Osunubi acknowledges that aging CEOs do bring the advantage of experience, but that advantage may have a limit.
18: And that's where the problem lies. The threat of being rigid and not willing to new information far more exceeds the advantage of experience, which comes as a result of old age and staying longer.
2: Leadership that won't retire can also create a kind of sclerotic blockage that inhibits companies in another critical way. Let's take a look at the example of Warren Buffett. In 2015, the then 85-year-old titan of American investing said he had no plans to retire.
19: It'd be crazy for me to leave my job, assuming I can do it. I see these people, they spend a whole week planning their haircut. That is not my idea of living, you know.
2: Now, to be clear, I am not saying in any way that Warren Buffett became an ineffective leader. After all, he turned Berkshire Hathaway into a trillion-dollar investment company that has mythical status in American business history. I'm talking about something else. In 2025, then 95, he announced he was stepping down as CEO of the company he'd led for 60 years.
20: I think it's the time has arrived where Greg should become the chief executive officer of the company at year end. I would still.
2: Greg Abel became Berkshire Hathaway's new CEO this January. And just last month, Buffett also resigned his chairmanship of Berkshire's board. Quote, "Father Time always wins," he wrote in his resignation letter. And here's where it gets interesting. Buffett named his son Howard as the new chairman, saying, quote, "Howard has been a Berkshire director for 33 years. That is a longer apprenticeship than I served before taking the reins at age 34," end quote. And that is the other reason why the trend of aging CEOs should matter to all workers. They are the iceberg's tip of an overall shift in the labor market. More than a quarter of the U.S. workforce is now over the age of 55, an all-time high. Of course, millions of people are working longer because they have to in order to make ends meet. At the same time, the longer seniors put off retirement, the longer younger workers aren't getting promoted into higher-paying jobs. Bill George, the former Medtronic CEO, worries about how discouraging that can be for younger employees. If they can't advance, their ideas, too, might wither on the vine.
3: Where the people in the organization don't feel there's a sense of energy and support for innovation, that's my greatest concern.
2: Well, let's turn to Chip Conley now. He's the founder of Joie de Vivre Hospitality, a boutique hotel company where he served as CEO for nearly 24 years. After stepping out of that role in 2010, he went on to work at Airbnb in a mentorship role, and that led him to create the Modern Elder Academy, which he describes as, quote, the world's first midlife wisdom school. And he joins us from Santa Fe, New Mexico. Chip Conley, welcome to On Point.
21: It's great to be with you. Thank you.
2: Tell me a little bit about sort of your thinking about age and leadership after you were at Joie de Vivre for 24 years. But you weren't in your 80s, though, at the time.
21: No. I was 50, and I was burned out, and I just knew that I was not as effective as the founder and CEO anymore. But I think that the overall issue here is that we're living longer, mm-hmm. and retirement, which used to be something that we looked forward to, especially if you're doing backbreaking or mind-numbing work, has a bad valence to it today. Retirement, most people consider it sort of a dirty word, and especially knowledge workers. So retirement means irrelevance, and I think that that's one big issue. But labor force participation of people 55 or 65 and older is skyrocketing. People are staying in the workplace longer. So you can only imagine that if you are by choice or necessity staying in the workplace longer, you're going to focus on how do you stay relevant.
2: Yeah. We'll get to the overall workforce a little bit later in the show, Chip, but let's stick with the people at the top of the corporate ladder, the CEOs, because I can also imagine that it's really hard to step away no matter how old one gets, because you also, you know, I mean, people are living healthier, their mental capacity, for most folks stays intact. They have wealth, they have connections and influence, and it's sort of hard to rethink how do you use all those personal assets in a way that's different from leading a major corporation.
21: No fun moving from being a VIP to a PIP, a previously important person. people love the work too. Let's be honest. It's not just that they're holding on to control. In many cases, they feel passionately and purposeful about the work they're doing. And they see their fellow friends who retire, you know, drinking three martinis at lunch and golfing. And they see that actually, frankly, there's data that shows that if you retire, it accelerates your mortality by 2 years. Uh-huh. So there's a lot of messages saying, stay where you are.
2: Okay, well, Chip Connelly, hang on here for just a second, because when we come back, I want to dig more into what are the sort of overall effects of this, you know, incrementally aging leadership structure in American business. It's episode 4 of our series, Senior Class Gerontocracy in America. We're calling this one Old Dogs, Old Tricks. We'll be back. This is On Point.

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1: Angela Davis here. 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
2: Coming up tomorrow on NPR News, host Catherine Richard moderates a debate between Matt Little, a Democrat, and Eric Pratt, a Republican, for Minnesota's 2nd Congressional District. That seat was previously held by Angie Craig. That debate tomorrow at noon.
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4: You're back with On Point. I'm Meghna Chakrabarty, and it's day 4 of our week-long series, Senior Class, Gerontocracy in America. And today we're looking at the incrementally aging business leaders in the United States. This is episode 4, and we're calling it Old Dogs, Old Tricks. Chip Connolly is with us. He is founder of the Modern Elder Academy. He also served as the CEO of a major company for 24 years, so he's got a lot of experience in this. Chip, I want to ask you quickly about another stat regarding aging CEOs. It's not only that we have a higher percentage of CEOs staying longer, right? Past their late 60s, but the initial hiring age has also moved up. And this is for Fortune 500 companies. About a decade ago, it was 46 years old, and now it's, 55. Do you have any thoughts as to why that's actually jumped up?
5: I think, as people are staying in the workplace longer, it does mean that if you have a CEO of a large company sticking around longer, it takes longer for the next generation of people to move into the most senior ranks, especially as a CEO. So I don't think that's surprising in an era of longevity. But I think what it does mean is if you actually only become the CEO of a company at 55 or 60, you're not going to retire at 62 or 63. Mm-hmm. You're going to stick around longer.
4: So there's like a wave then or a domino effect here, because you need experience, you need senior management experience to be an effective CEO. And for those folks, that experience is also being delayed, is what you're saying.
5: Correct.
4: Okay. And what impact then do you think that has on a company, or could have on a company long term?
5: Well, I think, one of the things I learned at Airbnb, they called me the modern elder there. They said a modern elder is someone who's as curious as they are wise. Is I think we need a whole new approach to training older senior leaders to help them to understand how important innovation is, how important mutual mentorship is. Mm. So mutual mentorship is what I learned at Airbnb. I was mentoring Brian Chesky, the CEO, who was 21 years younger than me. So I was mentoring him, but I was also learning from him. I called myself a mentor and an intern at the same time. I was teaching him some emotional intelligence around leadership. He was teaching me some DQ, digital intelligence, that I didn't have. And I think the more we create a workplace where older leaders are learning from younger leaders as much as possible, it's better for everybody.
4: Yeah, that's really interesting. And the idea of different kinds of intelligences being mentored through younger and older generations is really interesting.
5: There's this idea of fluid intelligence and crystallized intelligence. The young brain has fluid intelligence, and it means you're fast and focused. The older brain shrinks a little bit, but it actually has something called crystallized intelligence that one of our, Arthur Brooks, one of our faculty members at MEA talks about, which is this idea that you think more systemically, holistically, and you connect the dots. So creating leadership teams that have a diversity of ages is really good for decision making.
4: Okay, so that's what you want to do. But when later in the show, I'm going to ask you if that's actually happening. There's a couple more sort of data points that I want to test here a little bit, because at this show, we actually like to test our hypotheses to be sure they actually hold together. And if not, why not? So let's go back to the fact that I presented earlier, that now we 15% of Fortune 500 CEOs are in their late 60s, and that's a doubling from about 10 years ago. So on the one hand, the doubling might give us pause, like, wow, that's a lot. But on the other hand, it means that 85% of CEOs are not in their late 60s. So, you know, check me on this. Like, are we really making kind of too big a deal of this? Or is there a trend there that you do think we need to keep an eye on?
5: I mean, I would say, you know, every case is a case of one. And so it's hard to say across the board. I do think that for larger companies, the board of directors needs to be a little bit more activist in terms of making sure that an older CEO is still staying, you know, like a modern elder. They're being as curious as they are wise, and focusing on innovation and bringing in new ideas. So I think it's requiring a little bit more vigilance from the board of directors of these companies.
4: Aha. Okay. So there is a lot of responsibility that a board holds. And I think you're right. We can actually look and cherry pick examples of when boards have not done that. I mean, the Sumner Redstone example from earlier in the 2000s is kind of a really great example of that. But on the other hand, and this has come up actually in different ways in every one of our episodes this week, and that is the past 25 years have also held some major disruptions globally, socially, economically, financially, the two of them being the, you know, 2007-2008 financial crash, and then also, of course, COVID. So, you know, a board is charged with the fiduciary responsibility of keeping a company's leadership on track and strong. Do you think there might have been hesitation on the part of boards of various large companies to really bring in brand new leadership when there was so much political and economic uncertainty over the past couple of decades?
5: Magna, I think that's accurate. I think that when the world is swirling around and crazy, you tend to get a little bit more conservative in your decision making, when in fact, maybe the opposite is needed. And so I do think that we have to recognize that. But also, let's also recognize that the average age of boards has also been increasing. So if your board is the same age as the CEO, then there's almost a sympathy there. So I think boards need to be younger as well.
4: No, completely. And everyone's on each other's boards as well.
5: Yeah, exactly.
4: It can be kind of a hermetically sealed bubble there. Okay, Chip, hang on here for just a second, because we have another story of another CEO. So everyone, I'd like you to meet Michael McMullen.
6: I just turned 65. I just went on Medicare. So life's been great. I mean, active grandfather, husband, and enjoying life.
4: Well, Michael could still be working. His health is good. He's full of energy. He retired while still performing very well as CEO of Agilent Technologies. Now, Agilent is a spin-off company of the once mega blue chip Hewlett Packard. Agilent focuses on electronics management and life sciences. And when Michael left in May of 2024, he was running a $7 billion revenue business and managing roughly 20,000 employees. Michael was in the job for 9 years.
6: Once you've established yourself and you've got the support of the board, the investors, the employees, it's a great place to be because you've reached the pinnacle of your professional life. All your incentives are for you to stay if you're being successful. You know, compensation, affiliation, recognition, power, a whole system is geared towards keeping a high-performing CEO in the role. I think they'd hoped I would stay longer. The compensation is quite good. I mean, my best years were probably $45 million or so a year on realized pay. I think my target pay was 20-some million. The compensation increased pretty significantly over the years. there's a fear of losing that, which is, oh, I'm losing that big conversation. I'm losing that status. I'm losing that power. Who am I as a person? It's hard to kind of step back and say, this company will go on without me. I used to have this discussion with our team because they said, oh, well, Mike, you've been here a few decades, right? And that is so unusual these days. But why did I want to stay with the company? Because we were growing, new things were happening. I think you've got to create that. If you look at the top of HP and Agilent, there was movement. And people don't see opportunities for advancement, don't see opportunities for growth, are concerned that maybe the company is getting kind of stuck in its ways. You're going to lose really good people. The company's performance today may be strong, but what's in the pipeline? Where are your leaders? Where are your new ideas? What's the age of your workforce? Are you able to attract the new talent? I think you can stay too long. You really need to think of the CEO is a role you play. It's not who you are as a person. And it's hard to not let your ego get in the way, which was, hey, I've had this great track record. Nobody ever can do this better than I can. When I started to be in the role about 5 years or so, I started thinking, well, how long do I want to do this? And I was loving the role. And I put a kind of a dartboard out there that said, you know, about 10 years or so would be a good run. There aren't formal programs within companies to help CEOs on the transition out. A lot of energy is put into developing CEO candidates to assess them, to support them while in role to deliver. But if you're doing well as CEO, the board and investors want you to continue doing that. Probably at least 2 years or so in advance of when I actually announced my retirement, you know, I was getting quite serious in terms of thinking through what are the next phases of my life going to look like. I don't at all like the word retirement. I keep very active on boards, time with the grandchildren, time with my wife, family. You're in the next phase of your life. You're not retired. I'm always keeping a close eye on the Agilent stock price and how company people are viewing the company. And I stay in touch with the CEO and others. I'm happy to see that the company continues to do well.
4: That's Michael McMullen, former CEO of Agilent Technologies. Well, I'd like to bring Damian Fognan into the conversation. Damian runs an executive coaching practice where he advises CEOs increasingly on transitioning out of that role. And he's advised more than 1,200 CEOs across Fortune 500, private equity-backed, and privately held organizations as well. And he joins us from Palm Springs, California. Damian, welcome to On Point.
7: Thank you. It's wonderful to be part of this conversation.
4: Now, actually, if I understand correctly, Michael McMullen is one of the people that you sort of helped in the transition out of the corner office. Is that right?
7: That's correct. Yes, I helped him when he was a CEO candidate. And it was only natural then that I would prepare him to leave.
4: Ah, interesting. Okay, so when you first started coaching CEOs, you were just stepping, you know, into that role. And as you said, for some people, as they were also coming into leadership roles, but then you transitioned to like focusing on exiting CEOs. Why? What made you think that there was a need for that?
7: I suppose it was a natural evolution in my conversations with my clients that at some point we started to talk about when they would leave. And then I started to see that it was a much bigger need because in 2025, Spencer Stuart produced some data, and hidden in that data is the fact that 25% of 1,000 CEOs surveyed reported that they had spent only a little time. 25% said that they had spent considerable time planning their next chapter. So that means 75% are not planning extensively for what comes next.
4: I mean, in a way, that seems very human to me. It may not be the best leadership decision, but it's almost like planning your own funeral, Damian.
7: Absolutely. You know, Bill, Mike, Chip, I've all alluded to the fact that these are executives who have carefully cultivated a career. And so their identity as a person becomes very connected to the role. And so when they think about leaving, they think about this anticipatory loss of identity, loss of meaning, in addition to all the other things that they might lose. Yeah.
4: Okay, I'd like to ask you both, and Damian, I'll just stick with you for a second here. It's one thing for a CEO, him or herself, to think, okay, I'm burning out or I've been here too long. Maybe I don't have the same sort of innovative streak I did before. If they recognize that in themselves, that's one thing. But I'm wondering if there are other signals outside of the person, him or herself, that can tell a CEO, you need to start thinking about when to leave. And if there are such signals, do folks recognize them? Damien, I'll first turn to you on that.
7: You know, I'd love to think that every CEO had that level of self-awareness. I'm not convinced that they do. I think that some CEOs will experience what I would call a cosmic 2x4. So they have something that, we laugh, but it's something that happens to them, either a health crisis or they're, you know, experience a hostile takeover, or there's some sort of a personal issue that they have. But absent that, I think it takes a very self-aware CEO to kind of say, hey, look, you know what, I'm feeling more drained. I don't know that I have the energy to go on. That's a very tender place for a very powerful person to reach.
4: Chip, I mean, I'm thinking there should be external signals, share price, view of the board, maybe discontent amongst employees. I don't know what they would be, but are there such signals?
5: I think we need more role models, you know, people like Michael McMullen, who Damien very capably coached. And we need more programs that help people to move into their paper period, post-ambition, pre-retirement. So PAPR. Paper basically means that it's not about trying to need to remain indispensable and have a singular focus of one thing in your life, but it's asking the question, I want to keep contributing, and how might I create a purpose portfolio of things? So we just don't have very many examples of that out there. And I think we need more press, media, and, you know, role models for people who realize that, you know, it's time for them to move from success to succession.
4: Okay, interesting. I wanted to stick with the idea that, you know, a company's performance should be a strong indicator of whether a CEO needs to think about exiting or not, because so much of CEO compensation, or at least a significant amount of it, is directly tied to how a company is performing. But then on the other hand, if share prices start creeping down, that's actually almost too late, right? Something has already happened in the company that shouldn't have. And I'm thinking back to what Bill George said near the top of the show, that just doing business right now is a very, very different thing than it was even 25 years ago because of the pace of political and technological change. I mean, Damien, do you think that advancing age is potentially, can inhibit a person from being able to keep up with that change as a leader?
7: I think it's going to depend on the individual, but it can. So think about a CEO as being very experienced. And so they have what we would call the experience paradox. So they've got a lot of pattern recognition. They've got a lot of good judgment. But at some point, as one of the earlier people talk about on your show, is that can become rigid. They lose their curiosity. They lose the ability to adapt and learn. And they sort of plateau. And someone has to call that.
4: Chip, your thoughts?
5: Yeah, I think not only does someone have to call that, but I think we need to have organizations that are constantly renewing themselves. And at the end of the day, it starts with the most senior person in the organization. And so the one question I've asked some people who are senior leaders who are fearful of retirement is, instead of asking the question, how will I spend my retirement, might you ask the question, how will I invest my wisdom? And whether you're investing your wisdom within the organization and creating a wiser organization, or you're investing your wisdom outside the organization, that's up to the CEO.
4: Yeah. Well, Chip Connelly and Damien Fognan, hang on here for just a second. We'll be back. This is On Point.

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4: Welcome back to On Point and our week-long special series, Senior Class, Gerontocracy in America. This is episode 4. We're calling it Old Dogs, Old Tricks, and we're taking a look at the aging or the slow aging of America's business leaders. Chip Connolly joins us today. He is the co-founder of the Modern Elder Academy. He describes it as, quote, the world's first midlife wisdom school. He has served as a CEO for almost 25 years of the Joie de Vivre hospitality company. He stepped down in 2010. And Damien Fogden is also with us. He runs an executive coaching practice where he advises CEOs and an increasing number of them on transitioning out of their leadership role. And gentlemen, I do want to get in a few minutes to sort of solutions on how to manage and, in fact, leverage the wisdom, experience, money, and connections that these CEOs have after they leave their formal leadership position. So we will talk about that in a second. But I wanted to focus for a moment on how an aging CEO might have an impact further down the org chart. So first of all, Damien, CEOs aren't just business leaders. They also sort of establish a culture, or they are the exemplars of the culture they'd like to see in their companies. This can be both good and bad. I mean, do you have thoughts on how, as a CEO becomes in their late 60s, early 70s, that sort of cultural influence changes?
5: Yeah, it can. The CEO's behavior clearly sets the standard for how everybody behaves in the organization. I think that the wisest CEOs I've kind of worked with have very deliberately done what things like what Chip has talked about, become a mentor. What I would call reverse mentoring, finding younger people in the organization who can teach them and who can, you know, who grew up as digital natives and who can share their perspective about AI, being open to being a reverse mentoring. I say always do skip level meetings where you're talking to much younger people about their perspective on the business. These are some of the best practices. The best advice I give my clients, when you have a problem that feels like you can't solve it, go talk to the young person who's on the front lines, because I guarantee you they're not going to give you the PowerPoint version and they're going to give you a perspective you don't have.
4: Yeah. Okay. So, Chip, this is interesting because that's exactly what I was wondering about in terms of, it's not infrequently that I hear younger workers, and I'm not talking about people in their 20s, people in their 30s and 40s saying, I really wish my company would adopt flexible work hours or have a better family leave or medical leave option, but they feel that their CEO, who might be in their, you know, mid-60s, isn't necessarily amenable to that because that person isn't living a life right now where that kind of flexibility or, you know, the needs of younger children are front of mind. And so that's the kind of thing I'm wondering about in terms of not just business innovation, but even internal company culture innovation. Is there a problem there?
6: There is a problem. And because the kinds of cultural issues and social issues we're dealing with today are very different. It's not even just taking care of kids, it's taking care of elders.
4: Yes.
6: It's that sandwich generation of, you know, people in midlife who are dealing with caring for family members on both sides. When you're at 65 or 70, you're probably not dealing with that. But this is where the, you know, HR departments and other senior leaders who may be a little bit younger have to raise their voices. And I, you know, a CEO who's stuck in their ways, frankly, if they are stuck in their ways, they're either running a company that's in an old school industry that isn't changing much, and that's why they still have their job, or they're not going to have their job much longer. Because the reality is that a CEO today is not about just business strategy. They're about culture and social strategy and frankly, brand strategy that has a lot to do with giving the world the sense that a company has great values.
4: Yeah, no, that's a really good point. One more thing about this, because Damian, when our producer Paige was doing the research for today's episode, I think you told her something about actual changes that happen in the brain when you are for many years in a position of significant power. Do you want to talk about that?
5: Sure. Yeah, I think when you get elevated to the CEO role, I always say that not only did you get a promotion, but your brain got a promotion. You know, there are several neurological adaptations that happen that can be both useful and problematic. Things like it can make you blind to your own biases. You start to believe, you know, your own Kool-Aid because people stop questioning you. And perhaps you stop asking questions. A second thing is overconfidence. This comes with tenure in the role where, you know, you start to take bigger risks because you start to believe that you have the board has confidence in you. You have confidence when you're in the boardroom. But that can lead to blind spots. And I would say the final thing is, you start to think really big and you forget about the details and the impact on people. So there's several adaptations that happen. These are not character flaws. I want to be clear about that. They're simply that your brain gets used to all the adulation and the certainty and the success. Not character flaws. I want to be clear about that. They're simply that your brain gets used to all the adulation.

0: aging CEOs that I'd like to ask you about. And that is, again, looking deeper into the org chart. You, at the top of the show, you heard me say that, I mean, for Fortune 500 companies, we're literally only talking about 500 people, right, in America. And so it's a fraction of a fraction of a fraction of a fraction of a percent, but they're indicative of something else. And I think one of you said this earlier, and that is, the workforce overall is aging. I think right now something like a quarter of the American workforce is 55 and above, and that's a new thing in America. And it's for a bunch of reasons, right? As you said, people are living longer, people are living healthier, some people have to continue to work. But that also means, as I said earlier in the show, that younger people below them are having a tougher time having that typical advancement through the ranks of the careers that they're in. And here's one outcome of that. There was a 2024, I believe, study published by the National Bureau of Economic Research, and it found that the pay gap between those over 55 and those under 35 has been growing. Now, that gap is going to always exist because older people, having been in the workforce longer, will have higher paying jobs. But it's the gap that's been growing. So the pay divide's getting larger, and it's been growing by, it grew 60% between 1979 and 2018, meaning people over the age of 55 are making relatively much more money than they were before, and people under the age of 35 aren't. Chip, I think that's a long-term problem that's kind of generational, and I'm wondering what you think about that.
1: Welcome to America in 2026. Yeah. I mean, we have both an income and a wealth gap that is only getting greater. And I think it's part of the reason younger people are questioning what they call later stage capitalism. And so this is a bigger problem than just, the age gap and it speaks to this idea of, the disparity. And I think it's a really important issue. And frankly, I think it'll be a bigger issue in the 2028 presidential election than people are giving it credit for.
0: Damien, did you have any thoughts about that?
2: Absolutely. I mean, I can't add anything more other than, these massive pay packages are rewarding sometimes the wrong behavior, they're rewarding tenure. And that gap, that wealth and income gap is going to be a huge problem in the future.
0: Yeah, and this is where I see the problem going far beyond the C-suite. I mean, talking about senior or middle management as well in many corporations. So let's get to then some solutions. First and foremost, Damien, is there evidence that when you have leadership teams, there's always going to just be one CEO, but when you have sort of C-suite teams that are more age diverse, that better business is done better? Is there evidence for that?
2: You know, offhand, I can only give you anecdotal evidence. In the executive meetings, you need people with diverse points of view. And when you have a CEO who doesn't foster that kind of environment, it's inevitable that your engagement drops, your performance drops, your commitment to new ideas, to doing things differently change. And that ultimately impacts performance. I don't have any compelling data other than experience. Mm. And people leave. People will leave if they feel that they don't have a voice at the table.
0: Yeah, yeah. Chip, do you have thoughts?
1: Yeah, I think one of the most important things for us to focus on is how do we help senior leaders realize that the old form of retirement, which was you work 100% on a Friday and you move to 0% on a Monday, is old school thinking. We have to actually focus on, and Damien and I know each other through the Modern Elder Academy, and he's one of our purpose fellows. The idea of a portfolio career is something that we should be aspiring to, which means that you don't have a singular job, but you actually have a portfolio of purposes that you have. And I think, looking at how do we help people to see at senior levels, not just CEOs, but others, how do we help them to see that it's not about holding on to what you've been doing? It's actually to curate a portfolio of activities in your life that gives

0: you the space to actually be feel like you still matter.
1: Mm-hmm. What do you think about this, Damien, I'll turn to you. Because Chip earlier had said that boards play an important role here. What if a board said, as a term of your employment, new CEO, who's 55, let's say, one of the things we're going to want you to do is from the beginning, actually, plan your, not necessarily your exit, but plan, put a succession place model in place. You know, look around you and start cultivating the younger people who you think could be the next generation of leaders. Bring them to the table such that when the time does come for you to step down, the company can do it, you know, smoothly and effectively. That being a requirement of a CEO's contract.
2: So quite often that is a requirement and an expectation that they don't meet. But I'll tell you what the conversation that the board doesn't have with the CEO. They will often all get comfortable and not ask the CEO about a time frame for when they're thinking about their exit. So there isn't real kind of juice in the succession conversations around the CEO's exit. And what that doesn't permit is what Chip talked about, is it doesn't allow a CEO to get excited and plan for their future. And when you don't have a plan for your future and supports from places like Modernella Academy, a coach, whatever, you're inclined to stay there. And you're less inclined to say that somebody who's an up-and-coming leader is ready to take your job. So there's some complex dynamics here. Some companies do it well. I think the data would suggest that a lot of companies do not do it well. Mm. But boards do have a big role in having that conversation with a CEO, supporting them in thinking about their future.
1: Yeah. Chip, can we go back to what you did when you were at Airbnb? Because when you started talking about it, it seemed like there was a really good model there in terms of sort of almost two-way age-based mentorship.
0: Yeah, I think more and more companies, especially tech companies that have younger CEOs, need to consider that there are people out there who might be former CEOs, or like I was, who could come in and be that, you know, we call it the gray hair thing, but some people call it the adult in the room. It's not that. I mean, Brian Chesky was an adult and a very smart one, but it is, how do you match the wisdom of someone who's got 20 years of experience beyond Brian with someone who's got the dynamism and vision that Brian had? And that's what worked there, which is, I wrote a book called Wisdom at Work, The Making of a Modern Elder. And in the process of writing that book, that's how the Modern Elder Academy came about, was saying, we need to mint modern elders. We need to have a place where people can come later in their career, not to hold on to power, but instead to ask, you know, how can I matter in a new way in the workplace? And it's not necessarily going to be holding on to being a CEO.
1: Mm-hmm. I want to have the boards keep coming up, and I'm really glad that they do, because they are literally in charge of the well-being of the company long term. There was a study that looked at some 356 businesses in the United States and China for a period of 10 years, and the study concluded that the ideal tenure for a CEO was something like 4.8 years. Let's call it 5 years. Now, I mean, we could debate that, but there's a number. What I'm curious about, Damien, is that over the course of this hour, we've heard many CEOs who, when they do exit, they don't actually fully exit the company because they stay on the board. And Michael McMullen earlier said, that's not necessarily the best idea. I'm just wondering what you think about that.
2: Look, I think it's a terrible idea. Because it creates the possibility of shadow leadership, where, you know, it can be an insurance policy for a board to keep around the seasoned CEO. But you have to really ask, where is that person adding the value? And I think it's up to a former CEO to actually define what their value is in terms of mentoring. But it can be a big mistake to keep a former CEO around. Yeah. In not a clear role.
1: Well, Damien Fogman, who runs an executive coaching practice, he's advised more than 120 CEOs across some of the biggest companies in the United States. Damien Fogman, thank you so much for joining us.
2: Thank you for having me.
1: And Chip Connolly, co-founder of the Modern Elder Academy. It was great to have you, Chip. Thank you so much.
0: Thank you.
1: Well, tomorrow we're going to wrap up our series, Senior Class, and we're going to look for solutions to America's gerontocracy.
3: We need intergenerational justice, but to get it, we should want intergenerational solidarity.
1: Senior Class, Gerontocracy in America, wraps up tomorrow. I'm Meghna Chakrabarty. This is On Point.
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8: As it happens, it's coming up next. I'm Kelly Blyer. You're listening to NPR News, 91.1 FM, KNOW, Minneapolis, St. Paul. Stay curious, stay connected. Minneapolis police tonight said no one was injured when an officer fired their gun while trying to apprehend a carjacking suspect earlier today. It happened in the late afternoon near 31st and Grand Avenue in South Minneapolis. Police say there's no ongoing danger to the community at this point. Mostly cloudy skies right now, 59 degrees. We will continue to drop overnight into the upper 40s. Friday looks mostly sunny and very nice with highs in the mid 70s.
10: Hello, I'm Neil Kirksall.
11: And I'm Chris Howden. Coming up on As It Happens...
10: Deposed Venezuelan President Nicolas Maduro and his wife are facing new charges of conspiracy to commit torture. An American who says he was tortured while jailed in Venezuela tells me it's overdue, but also says he doesn't want the world to forget the political prisoners who are still there and likely experiencing far worse than he did.
11: And a lot of wrinkles in time. Jonathan the tortoise may be blind and pushing 200 years old, but his caretaker says the world's oldest known land animal's libido is not slowing down, and now his DNA is shedding light on the secrets of aging.
10: Those stories and more coming up for you on the Thursday edition of As It Happens.

0: Live from NPR News, I'm Giles Snyder. Just back from a trip to Saudi Arabia and Qatar, a top Democratic senator is warning the Iran war is spiraling out of control. And Senator Chris Murphy is accusing the Trump administration of covering up the damage, as NPR's Michelle Kellerman reports.
1: In a video news conference after returning to Washington, Senator Murphy says he visited the U.S. Embassy in Riyadh, which was damaged in drone attacks early in the war, and he saw the damage to Qatar's energy infrastructure. But the Pentagon would not allow him to see U.S. military bases, and he calls that absolutely outrageous.
2: This is a really dangerous moment when the administration is giving its middle finger to the Congress, pretending as if we are totally irrelevant.
1: The Democrat from Connecticut says for now the Trump administration is getting away with it, but that could change after midterm elections. Michelle Kellerman, NPR News, the State Department.
0: An Army report says systemic errors led to the fatal collision between a military helicopter and a civilian plane back in January 2025. 67 people were killed in the collision just outside Washington, D.C. NPR's Quill Lawrence reports.
3: The Army Black Hawk helicopter collided with an American Airlines jet in the congested air traffic over the Potomac River near Reagan National Airport. An Army report from May that has been seen by NPR but not publicly released cites systematic failures of communication and procedure. Amy Hunt lost four family members in the disaster.
4: It was systematic failures that led to this accident, and they were totally preventable. They should have been seen by the FAA. They should have been seen by the military. They should have been seen by the commercial airliners.
3: A bill to change procedures around this congested airspace failed in Congress last year after the Trump administration pulled its support. The Army did not respond to a request for comment. Quill Lawrence, NPR News.
0: Now on to Hurricane Isa. That big storm is getting stronger. It's now a Category 2 storm with top sustained winds of 100 miles per hour. Isaias could make landfall on the northern Gulf Coast late tomorrow or early Saturday. NPR's Bill Chappell reports on the first Atlantic hurricane of 2026.
5: It's been more than 100 years since the Atlantic area got its first hurricane of the season this late, but now officials are urging people to finish preparing today for Hurricane Isaias. Parts of Mississippi, Alabama, and the Florida Panhandle are under alert for dangerous winds and a storm surge that could reach 5 to 7 feet in some areas. The National Hurricane Center says Isaias will move quickly after making landfall, bringing heavy rain and strong wind far inland over the weekend. Bill Chappell, NPR News.
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7: For NPR News in the Twin Cities, I'm Kelly Blyer. New documents obtained by nonprofit legal advocacy group Democracy Forward show Homeland Security investigations plan to research state teacher union Education Minnesota. The documents show Homeland Security targeted the labor group as part of a series of, quote, election integrity investigations. In a statement, Monica Byron, the president of Education Minnesota, said the union learned it was targeted as one of the several organizations in multiple states being investigated for its voter registration activities. She said the union was concerned about potential government surveillance of lawful voter registration activities. She said the union would not be deterred and encouraging all its eligible members to vote in the upcoming election. Amid recent violence in the Twin Cities, Attorney General Keith Ellison is calling for stricter gun regulations. At a campaign press conference today, Ellison says he wants his office to continue gun violence prevention efforts. His office is currently suing the gun manufacturer Glock, alleging that the company sells semi-automatic handguns that can easily be turned into illegal machine guns.
8: I am a hunter myself. I go hunting, and I don't think there's anything wrong with it. I don't even think there's anything wrong with responsible gun ownership, but it's just out of control, and we need to have much more regulation than we have now so we can save some lives.
7: Ellison is running for re-election against Republican Ron Schutz. In a statement, Schutz said public safety must be a priority at all levels of government and noted his campaign has the backing of several police groups. This is NPR News.
9: Hello, I'm Neil Kirksall.
10: Good evening. I'm Chris Howden. This is As It Happens. Tonight.
9: Scars that won't heal. An American who says he was electrocuted and threatened with execution in a Venezuelan prison says he welcomes the new torture charges against deposed President Nicolas Maduro.
10: Out of house and home, the eviction of an 87-year-old woman drove people in Spain into the streets in protest, and our guest says that woman's death has only made them angrier.
9: Steel away, steelworkers in Hamilton, Ontario are starting to get their layoff notices from Stelco. A father of two says his future is somewhere between uncertain and disastrous.
10: Biting the ballot, one of his campaign slogans is, "I barely want to do this," but a reluctant city council candidate in Kelowna tells us just because he's using humor does not mean he's not a serious contender.
9: He's totally crushing it. Scientists have sequenced the genome of Jonathan, a 194-year-old tortoise, the 194-year-old tortoise to be exact, to hopefully unlock the key to his longevity.
10: And hanging trough. The University of Nebraska is selling off parts of its football stadium, including the vintage urinal troughs so many thousands have used over the decades. As it happens, the Thursday edition, radio that assures potential urinal buyers, everyone will gush over it.

0: When he appeared in a Manhattan courtroom in January, Nicolas Maduro pleaded not guilty to drug and weapons charges, saying, "I'm not guilty. I am a decent man." Today, the U.S. Justice Department begged to differ. In a new indictment, prosecutors charged the former Venezuelan president and his wife, Celia Flores, with conspiracy to commit torture of detainees in Venezuela, including American citizens. The indictment says the couple presided over, quote, a system of repression that relied on violence against political opposition, arbitrary detention, and the torture of detainees, unquote. It also says the methods of torture used under their supervision included electric shock, asphyxiation, rape, and more. Matthew Heath is a former U.S. Marine who was imprisoned in Venezuela in 2020 and held for 2 years. His case is not part of this indictment, but he alleged being tortured during his detention in a civil lawsuit against Mr. Maduro and other officials. He won a judgment in that case earlier this year. We reached Mr. Heath in Knoxville, Tennessee.
1: Matthew, what was your initial reaction to these new charges?
2: Well, in a word, I was very happy to see these charges. President Maduro was the leader of Venezuela when I was detained, and while he supervised, the torture through his leadership of the DGCIM. So I'm very happy to see that he is facing charges for that in New York.
1: Our listeners heard in the introduction that your case in particular is not part of these new charges, but how do these new allegations line up with what you experienced in prison in Venezuela?
2: Well, actually, I have been working with the Department of Justice. Mm-hmm. While I wasn't named in the new indictment, I will be testifying mm-hmm. against President Maduro. And, I was subjected to torture by the DGCIM, the Internal Intelligence Service in Venezuela. I was electrocuted. I was threatened with an execution. And, There were people who received worse torture than me. And I don't want people to forget, there are hundreds and thousands of incredible people, Venezuelans, who are political prisoners in Venezuela right now, simply because that they didn't support President Maduro's administration.
1: How long did the torture last for you?
2: The first 3 weeks were very intense. That was the length of time it took for them to fabricate the espionage and terrorism case against me. That's pretty standard, anywhere from 2 to 4 weeks. Being held at the Casa de los Sueños, the DGCIM holding facility in Caracas, for 25 months, I was able to meet quite a few other people who were political prisoners, both Americans, Europeans, and Venezuelans. And there were parallels in all the cases, almost every case, in that there was an initial period of torture and then a fabricated terrorism case or an assassination case, and then a lengthy period of unjust detention.
1: And what were you doing in Venezuela when they detained you?
2: Well, I definitely made a mistake by traveling to Venezuela. I actually wasn't working there. I wasn't on vacation. I had previously been on vacation in Colombia visiting a girlfriend of mine. And then this was during the COVID pandemic, there was a lot of restrictions on air travel at the time. So I was actually looking to take a ferry from Venezuela to Aruba. Aruba was my final destination.
1: And so in that time?
2: Yeah.
1: They detained you, but from where you said you weren't doing anything that could have led to authorities, coming up with the charges that you ended up facing.
2: So I was in a taxi. I was a passenger in a taxi. I was traveling along. There are permanent police checkpoints inside Venezuela for internal security purposes. It's all the traffic that travels through there gets stopped by the police. My taxi stopped. They asked to see my identification. I showed them my passport. And because I'm an American, I was detained. And if you look at who President Maduro ended up trading me and a couple of other Americans for, it was his nephews. Mm-hmm. So his nephews were in the United States in prison for narco trafficking. And President Maduro had a policy where he would detain Americans for their eventual trade. In this case, it was for his two nephews, also other high-level mm-hmm. Venezuelan officials like Alex Saab.
1: It was 2022 that you were brought back to the U.S. after that swap that you were mentioning. What do you remember about that day?
2: Well, 7 days ago was my fourth year anniversary, mm-hmm. being in my freedom, and it was. I like to say that it was like a second Christmas. It was one of the best days of my life. I didn't know anything about it until 6 a.m. that morning. I was flown to an island off the north coast of Venezuela. It's called Canoan. There I met the American delegation who brought down the nephews of President Maduro. There was a hostage and prisoner exchange, and I was flown back to the States where I met my family, and it was a really incredible day.
1: In terms of the case itself against Maduro and his wife, the U.S. has said deposing and arresting Maduro was a matter of self-defense. International law experts, many of them, and we've talked about those issues on our show as well, believe that his capture is a violation of international law. What do you make of that debate, that argument?
2: Well, I'm not a lawyer, so I can't speak to if it was a violation of international law or not. I think that it's obvious to anyone that looks at it that it was certainly an irregular operation. It's not normal for the United States to send forces to capture. We don't recognize that President Maduro was the leader of Venezuela. Again, that's a legal question that I can't speak to, but I think everyone can agree that it certainly was an irregular operation. Mm-hmm. That being said, I'm very happy to see it because, again, it's not just myself. It's not just the other wrongfully detained Americans. It is the hundreds and thousands of wrongfully detained political prisoners. The Venezuelans were the people who suffered the most. So I might not be perfectly happy with the legality of how it happened, but I'm very happy with the result. You know, if this brings more freedom to the people in Venezuela, then I'm all for it.
1: Matthew, I appreciate this. Thank you for your time.
2: You have a lovely day.
1: You too. Take care.
0: Matthew Heath is a former U.S. Marine and former prisoner and alleged torture victim in Venezuela. We reached him in Knoxville, Tennessee.

0: There are a lot of worried people in Hamilton, Ontario right now as steel workers receive their layoff notices from Stelco. Last week, the company's American parent announced plans to partially shut down its Hamilton operation, blaming the trade dispute between Canada and the United States. That dispute has seen the Trump administration impose a 50% levy on the finished steel that Jordan Williams and his colleagues were paid to produce. Mr. Williams is a third-generation steel worker and father of two who got his layoff notice last night. We reached him in Hamilton.
1: Jordan, have you found yourself in this position before when you're looking at a layoff notice and you're the one being laid off?
2: No, I've never been in this situation ever. I'm 31 years old, and I never thought I would be in this position.
1: That, looking at that notice, reading it, what was that like for you today, given that it is a first?
2: Well, it was shocking, as you can imagine.
1: What kinds of conversations are you having with your coworkers at Stelco? Many others are receiving these as well.
2: I would say on the ground, it's very unsettling. People are worried. They're worried about their jobs, of course. Are we going to have a job to go back to? How long is the layoff going to be? Really, we're asking, well, why all of a sudden is this happening? Because you look at the past quarters that this company who has owned us, Cleveland Cliffs, we've had record profits. The owner before us was an amazing owner, Alan Kestenbaum of Bedrock Industries, LLC. They bought Stelco, turned it around. And then all of a sudden it feels like, you know, we're getting the rug pulled from under us. It's not a good feeling.
1: He has said, Gonzalez has said, that CEO, he told CBC News, in fact, quote, "I would not have acquired Stelco if I knew that Canada and the United States would become what they became, enemies in trade," unquote. He also said, just on Tuesday in the U.S., in fact, and he's known to be a supporter of the U.S. president and the tariffs, he said, quote, "We would not be making money if the president of the United States was not Donald J. Trump," unquote. Where do you think this is going to go if this is what the CEO is saying?
2: Well, I guess you could ask the CEO that. As far as I'm concerned and the people on the ground here, the workforce, we're very concerned, and we think this is going to go to a very dirty political royal flush. We fear our jobs. We fear that Stelco Works in Hamilton will close indefinitely. They've currently idled the Galv line and Z line. Those are our two main coated lines. They put the pots on idle. That's good news, but for how long, we don't know. So, you know, being down here at the bottom, all we can control is where do we go next? And we're not getting any help from our human resources department. We're not getting any help from Stelco, nor are we getting any feedback from Cleveland Cliffs. Since Cleveland Cliffs has acquired Stelco, they've been very quiet. And with all due respect, we feel dismayed and betrayed because we were told by Lorenzo that when he acquired Stelco that he would protect our jobs and he's pro-union. Well, I'm sorry, but I beg to differ.
1: The Canadian press is reporting this afternoon, Jordan, that the Cleveland Cliffs CEO that we've been speaking about says that anyone facing temporary layoffs are going to be recalled if Canada and the U.S. reach a free trade deal on steel. Do you believe that?
2: Well, I can't answer that as far as if I believe that. However, what I can say is attest to the fact that we are not just an employee number. We are human beings. We are not profit. We have lives. And I understand a capitalist mindset, no feelings attached. However, the workforce has feelings. We have lives and young mouths to feed, and a lot of people are single. It's tough times as it is. We can barely afford bread, milk, diapers, formula. I don't understand what he's thinking, but it's not right that our government, 2 years later, with all due respect, despite any color or political ideology, hasn't gotten to the table yet. We could have dealt with this a year and a half ago, brought in the tariffs down with Donald Trump to 10 to 12% tariff. But our government here, unfortunately, in Canada, keeps allowing import of steel from Asia, China, Estonia. That's not helping. That's flooding the market. Yes, they're putting a surcharge or a fee on that, but it's not enough.
1: The federal industry minister, Mélanie Joly, has threatened to sue Stelco if it doesn't offer a clear plan to save jobs, your job and jobs like yours. The federal and provincial governments are also saying there's going to be money to retrain people. What does all of that mean for you?
2: Well, again, actions speak louder than words. From point of view and perspective on the ground here, down the street from Stelco, we have another facility that's out on the street, USW, steelworkers. They've been out almost 3.5 months. This is ridiculous. I think the government needs to stop talking, and they need to be doing more progress, more work, and bringing together local unions, alliances. The retraining is nice, but where are those jobs going to be after we get retrained? Industry is already scarce as it is. Unfortunately, we're dealing with a lot of complex, moving geopolitical mm-hmm. issues. But I don't think our government even knows where we're heading here. Like, there's no protection on our industry. And because Stelco is a big producer to all these mom and pop shops along Arvin Avenue in Stony Creek in Hamilton, what are they going to do? Where are those tens of thousands of jobs going to go? So it's very stressing, for sure.
1: It is a stressful time. I can hear it in your voice, and it would be for anyone in this situation. You have two children. How are you explaining all of this to them?
2: Well, my daughter, Aubrey, she is 8 years old. My son is Noah. He's 7. And I'm just explaining to them that this is unfortunately how life is. And we can't sugarcoat it, but we have to be aware, and we all need to be educated, and we all have to open our eyes. Just because there's not bombs or ammunition going off here, we're under an economic war. We're under an economic sanction. Things are going up, but wages. So that's very concerning for me.
1: Jordan, I appreciate this. Thank you.
2: Thank you kindly.
0: Jordan Williams is a steel worker who received his layoff notice from Stelco last night. We reached him in Hamilton, Ontario.

0: Words bounce. Words, if you let them, will do what they want to do and what they have to do. Those are the words of Ann Carson in her 1998 book, Autobiography of Red. And today, her ability to let words do what they have to do has won her the Nobel Prize for Literature. The Nobel judges wrote, quote, "Her bold and inventive oeuvre in playful dialogue with the classical tradition has created new forms for contemporary literature," unquote. They also celebrated her cross-disciplinary collaborations with choreographers, sculptors, and musicians. The Canadian poet, essayist, and classics prof got the news in Reykjavik, Iceland today, and her reputation as a deeply private, somewhat enigmatic, and unpretentious person was in no way diminished by the brief interview she granted to a representative of the Nobel Prize this morning.
1: First of all, many congratulations.
2: Thank you. It's pretty crazy.
1: How are you feeling right now, and how did you receive the news?
2: I'm just eating crackers and drinking a cup of tea. Nothing really dramatic yet. It's still morning. So sitting in the kitchen reading the London Review of Books and drinking tea. And then I noticed the floor needed sweeping, so I leapt up to do that. And then there was all these phone calls, which I kept turning off because I just always turn off the phone when it rings. Just seems a little insane. I think you're all insane.
1: Why does it feel crazy and insane? You didn't expect this.
2: Well, who would expect it, for heaven's sakes? Sorry, I'm not being very dramatic for you. Just a normal day here.
1: Have you given any thought about what this Nobel Prize means to you?
2: No, I haven't. No, I don't. We're just thinking of ways to give the money away. We have a friend who needs a house, and we always give a lot to Doctors Without Borders.
1: How will you celebrate this unexpected news?
2: We're going to go out walk in the woods so that we don't have to answer the phone.
1: For someone who maybe doesn't know you that well, how would you describe your authorship?
2: Inadvertent. Inadvertent is how I would describe it. Always trying to do something else.
1: If someone who doesn't know you that well and would like to know more about your books and your work, where would you suggest they start?
2: I don't know. Start in the middle, I always say.
1: When you start on a new book project, how do you start off and what does your writing process look like?
2: Start in the middle. It's the only rule I have.
1: How so?
2: Well, whatever you take that to mean, find the middle, start there.
1: So you're a teacher in classics and have used a lot of these stories to put in a more modern context. Why do you think this is relevant for people today?
2: It isn't. I don't think I'm interested in relevance.
0: For the record, that was today's winner of the Nobel Prize in Literature, Ann Carson, in Reykjavik, Iceland.

0: When Jeanne Calment died almost 30 years ago, she was old, like really old, 122 years and 164 days old. Ms. Calment was born in France in 1875 and still has the record for world's oldest known human. But Jonathan, who lives on the island of St. Helena, has her beaten by miles. He clocks in at around 194 years old, at least, and counting. For reference, he was alive decades before Thomas Edison patented the light bulb. Jonathan is a giant tortoise, and now scientists have sequenced his genome to better understand the secrets of his spectacular longevity. Joe Hollins is a veterinarian and long-term carer for Jonathan the Giant Tortoise. He's a co-author on the new study. We reached him in Kingston, Devon, England.
1: Joe, close to 200 years old now, as far as we know. How's Jonathan doing? What kind of condition is he in?
2: Well, Jonathan's remarkable, actually. I mean, he's very old, obviously. Yeah. And I think if we approached anything like a similar age, we'd be pretty debilitated. In truth, he's lost his sense of smell, and giant tortoises have a good sense of smell. And he's also got intense cataracts in his eyes. So he's completely blind on one side, and he's only got a little bit of guidance vision, but nothing useful on the other side. But his hearing is fantastic, better than ours ever is at any sort of age like that. So, and he's very active, but because he's blind, it makes him, in a way, quite gentle. We have another male tortoise that's 59 years old, slightly bigger than Jonathan, and he's a sort of robust, aggressive, full of testosterone male tortoise, whereas Jonathan is a gentle giant.
1: You've also noted in some of the coverage that his libido is an indicator of his good health as well.
2: The excellent thing about Jonathan, it always puts a smile on my face because it's not even a ribald comment, but good libido is a sign of good inner health. And when I first went there in 2009, that's the island of St. Helena in the South Atlantic Ocean, I found that he was running down. He was deteriorating quite rapidly. And because he was in his 180s, I thought, well, he's just on his way out. So his beak, and we do call it a beak in reptiles, it's their link back to birds. So the mouth, if you like, the edge of the mouth is sharp and serrated and slices grass, so they graze easily. His beak wasn't, it was crumbly. Mm-hmm. And he was also quite slow and dozy. So I started feeding him once a week. And quite remarkably, he rejuvenated and his beak regrew and he started to graze and he got his libido back. We have one female tortoise and he rediscovered his pleasure in life. And that is a sign that he was healthier.
1: You just need a little TLC and, proper diet. Yeah.
2: Absolutely. Because he couldn't graze properly, and I noted he was eating soil and twigs and air. He was biting at air because he didn't know what he was eating, trying to eat. He had got deficiencies of those drivers of our metabolism, vitamins, minerals, and trace elements. I was trying to boost his calories, but of course, when everything redeveloped and he rejuvenated, it was clear that we'd restored the balance of everything else.
1: Oh, yeah.
2: And now we can't stop feeding him because we're afraid of killing him.
1: The pressure, the responsibility. So you took a cheek swab, geneticists analyzed the DNA sample. What are they saying is behind Jonathan's longevity?
2: It's absolutely fascinating. And I'm not a geneticist, and I don't pretend to be. The long and the short of it is, and I think the best way to explain it is, we've got DNA, as you know. All our cells in our body have the same DNA, the genome, but cells have different functions. And so there are mechanisms to switch genes on and off so that the cell does what it's meant to do. The trouble is, those mechanisms will get damaged with age, environment and nutrition, our vices, of course, elements like that can damage our DNA and damage these controller genes. And so they go wrong and they mutate. And that leads us down the path of cancer, particularly cancer development and metabolic diseases. Giant tortoises, they know, are much better at not only not damaging their DNA, but repairing their DNA, which is remarkable. And what they found in Jonathan is he's particularly well rigged to repair his DNA, which if we could all do that, we'd live forever, I'm sure.
1: So is it possible then that he's older than 194?
2: Absolutely. And it's a good question. I often sort of push this a little bit because I'm so fond of him. I think he could easily be over 200. Essentially, he landed in 1882. It's well documented. We have, fortunately, a letter from a governor in 1894 saying this, fully grown. Fully grown is about 50 years of age, and we've had this nicely confirmed by top experts. And that means we've taken his hatching date or birth date, if you like, as 1832, just to be fair. He could have been 60. Now he's 194. Mm. You know, I think, gosh, I wonder if he's over 200 already. He's bicentenary, which is fantastic, of course.
1: What, if anything, has Jonathan, and hanging out with him, hand-feeding him, taught you about living well?
2: So much, really. I mean, in truth, of course, he's got it pretty easy. he's indifferent to the troubles of the world. If you think what's happened since 1832, the wars and so many inventions and developments and strife, he's been oblivious to it. It's a chilled, relaxed life. The other aspect, it's only fair to say, is we all know that animals in captivity, which he is, live a lot longer than animals in the wild. Cataracts in the wild, he would have just died. And because we're now hand feeding him once a week, we hope we're extending his life enormously. But also, I think what I've learned is what a fantastic creature he is, really. Does it occur to anybody? They have no diaphragm, no rib cage. How do they breathe, even? And in fact, they breathe just by using the muscles around their shoulder. They have a sort of a, like a pelvic girdle. They've got a clavicular girdle there. They can hold their breath for 30 minutes. They don't have to eat or drink for weeks on end. They're remarkably designed and evolved to survive what are really, naturally, in the wild, very harsh conditions.
1: Joe, I'm so glad we could speak and so glad to learn more, as always, about Jonathan. Good to have you on the show. Thank you.
2: It's been lovely. Thank you very much indeed.
0: Joe Hollins is a veterinarian and long-term carer for Jonathan the Giant Tortoise and a co-author on a new study of Jonathan's genome published in the journal Science Advances. We reached him in Kingston, Devon, England.
1: We are going to take a short break now. When we return, after an 87-year-old woman was evicted in Spain, people went out en masse to rally against the cost of housing. A protester tells me that woman's death has only strengthened their resolve.
0: And the teenager who got himself stuck on the ominous BC Widowmaker mountainside is speaking out to set the record straight on whether the AI chatbot Claude was to blame.
1: Stay tuned. I'm Neil Kirksall.
0: And I'm Chris Howden.

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2: Last night, the glow of 100 candles lit up an encampment in Spain where people were grieving the death of Maria del Carmen Abascal, also known as Mari Carmen. Last month, the 87-year-old Ms. Abascal was forcibly evicted from the home she'd lived in for decades. The rent had been tripled, and on her monthly pension, she could no longer afford it. Her eviction sparked nationwide protests, and encampments sprang up across Spain as part of a campaign against rent inflation and for housing affordability. One encampment in Madrid's Puerto del Sol has attracted more than 1,200 people, many of whom took part in a vigil for Mari Carmen last night. Selpide San Luis has been operating a makeshift lunch counter in Puerto del Sol. That's where we reached her.
3: Selpide, when you learned that Mari Carmen had died, what did that say to you about your country?
4: The first thing that happened in the camp was that everyone started shouting, it was not a death, it was a martyr. So I guess that pretty much sums it up. We were really sad and really angry because we felt like it was an avoidable thing.
3: The camp you mentioned, the encampment, that existed before her death even.
4: Yes, that existed from the day her eviction was not stopped. There was a march and it ended up on La Plaza del Sol. Mm. And people ended up camping there. And then one thing led to another, and now we sort of build the city in the center of the city.
3: You didn't know Mari Carmen. You never met her. Many others have not, who have still joined these protests. What is it about her story, her life, and now her death that means so much to people right across Spain?
4: Well, it is not the only case of eviction that has ended up fatally, but it felt particularly inhumane to do that to such an old person. So it was sort of a thing that was hard to swallow down. Like, okay, so our law, our country allows for someone that could be anybody's grandmother to just like get thrown out of her house, and also in such a violent way that would, in this case, as it has happened, eventually lead up to her death because of the amount of stress that she was put under.
3: What has your experience been like in terms of landlords and tenants and renting in Spain?
4: It's been a ride. I've been living on my own for like 10 years because I moved to Madrid to study college. And in these last 10 years, the amount of money that I paid for the whole apartment has ended up becoming what you pay for your own room only. I'm 26 years old and I have to share an apartment with two other girls that when I first moved to this apartment, they were strangers to me. I guess like this is perfectly fine when you're a student, but I'm a bit old now for that. And I would like to have a house that feels like my own and not just like a shared room. But it's impossible. And I've had, for example, last year I lived in a house that had mold, it had ants. And it was a really expensive apartment right in the center of the city.
3: The company that evicted Mari Carmen backtracked after the initial outcry. But where was she staying when she died?
4: At the hospital. Mm. She did not leave the hospital after the eviction. And she has said many times that her only wish, because she already knew she was old, her only wish was to die in her own house, the house that she had been raised in, because it belonged to her parents before her. And
3: Did she lose ownership of it? Or
4: the house belonged to her parents before her, not in property, like they were renting mm-hmm. the house. And she inherited the contract, and because of how the law was, she inherited also like the price that she had to pay, like the
3: price of the rent.
4: Yeah, the rent, exactly. Yeah. She inherited this, and of course, as I have mentioned before, mm-hmm. in the recent years, the rent prices have escalated in such a big proportion that it's impossible to deal with them. So the thing is that this company was trying to get her to pay the price that was right for the neighborhood and for the times as it is right now.
3: Is there rent? Are there areas or buildings with any kind of rent control there?
4: Not really. And that's also what we're trying to fight for.
3: As you know, but to let our listeners know, Spanish Prime Minister Pedro Sanchez has called a snap election in response to these protests. They are scheduled for November. You know, a recent poll by Politico is suggesting a far-right coalition may lead the country. Some campaigners want parties on the left to unite. What do you make of the government's response? Well, how do you think this is going to end?
4: I'm not sure what's going to happen. Before the Sol thing happened, I was sort of convinced the far-right coalition, well, the right coalition was going to win. And right now, I still think that's what most people think is going to happen. But I see a little bit more hope on the left-inclined parties and people for once, which is not something we're used to have in Spain. I'm a left-inclined person myself, as I guess the camping thing might have told about me. But we are, even though we're like known to be quite a passionate country, we're also quite cynical, which I guess is like a funny combination to have. We normally assume the worst. I'm 26. For the first time in my life, I'm seeing people speak with a little bit of hope in the future.
3: Do you think the specific issue of, you know, renters' rights, rent control, are the candidates already addressing this? If that's the reason for the snap election, do you see any signs that they're going to actually do something about it?
4: I honestly don't think so. I honestly think they're just going to make as many promises as they can about that because they know it's like a hot issue right now. But I do not trust any of the political agents in the country right now to keep their word because they have not done so in the last years. It has come to a point where the Sol protest and everything that we're doing is not just about rent. It's about trying to make the people that are in power take their job seriously and take us as citizens seriously as well. Because we don't feel like that's happening and it's embarrassing to be guided by people that they're supposed to represent us. They don't even understand the reality that we're going through as a country.
3: Sálpida, I appreciate this. Thank you.
4: Thank you for having me.
2: That was Sálpida San Luis, who's protesting for housing rights in Spain. We reached her in Madrid.

0: On yesterday's program, we told you about a teenage hiker who was looking for a challenge and turned to Anthropic's AI chatbot, Claude, for help finding one. Unfortunately, that challenge turned out to be entirely too challenging for 16-year-old Bryce Gowerluck, who found himself stuck on a dangerous climbing route on the side of BC's Crown Mountain, ominously known as the Widowmaker. Last night, Neil spoke with Paul Markey, who was part of the team that ultimately helped rescue Bryce from that cliff face. Today, our colleague Natalie Stetchison spoke with Bryce Gowerluck himself, who wanted to set the record straight about a few things.
1: The thing that's deceiving about the Widowmaker is that the terrain, it looks almost identical to what you would see in the textbook Crown Couloir, which I researched the route very well. I think that it's a misrepresentation that I solely used AI to do it. I cross-referenced it, the route with Google Maps and AllTrails. And then I, you know, asked AI for some help forming the plan, but it didn't involve directions. That was just human error that I was accidentally entering the Widowmaker Arete. And like originally the terrain in the Widowmaker was like class four or class five, you know, nothing too extreme. So I assumed I was on the right path. But then I started to realize that something has gone terribly wrong because the terrain is getting too slabby and too steep and too smooth to count as a scramble at all. And that's when you start to have to rope up for climbs. But that's when I realized that I can't down climb this. I can't go down.
2: So at what point, like, because, you know, I know a lot of the stories are focusing on using AI. So like, at what point did you actually use the AI?
1: AI was mostly just to help me create a packing list. Well, I did use AI a little bit to help, like not help, but, you know, give me a little information on the Crown Couloir, which it did. It pulled some sources and it gave me some links to some videos on social media, which are also featuring the Crown Couloir. So it's not like it gave me any hallucinatory messages or replies in general. It just gave me some sources. And people think that I planned to go on the Widowmaker Arete, and people think that I was coerced by the AI to go on the Widowmaker, which is not true. In fact, the AI told me to be aware of the Widowmaker, as it's like, you know, can look similar. It didn't tell, to be fair, it didn't tell me if they were parallel to each other, but I didn't use it solely.
0: Rescued 16-year-old hiker Bryce Gowerluck speaking with the CBC's Natalie Stetchison today.

0: answer on the main page of your campaign website. Do you enjoy politics?
1: Not exactly. No.
0: Do you know what you're
1: yeah,
0: doing?
1: Do I know what I'm doing? In some ways. In others, it's questionable.
0: Are you qualified?
1: Some would say not. Some would say yes. Depends who you ask.
0: The answer to all of those on your website is no. All of your campaign slogans, you know, clearly they're striking a nerve. They're getting attention, certainly. But which one do you find is resonating most?
1: It seems to be my main slogan that I barely want to do this.
0: Why do you think it's getting as much attention as it is? What's the appeal?
1: I think people feel like I'm an actual human that they can trust. And that's true. That's it. I've been running my campaign just completely genuinely and transparently and letting it be what it is. And that seems to have struck a chord with a lot of people.
0: And to be clear, it sounds like you actually want a seat on city council.
1: I do, yes. Reluctantly, I do want to.
0: Why reluctantly?
1: Well, I say that because I'm aware of the gravity of the job. It's an important thing. It's a 4-year commitment. It's a lot of extra homework, and you really have to care. You can't just show up to a meeting and go home. You have to do your research and read up on issues and make sure you're making responsible decisions for everybody in the whole city. So it's a big job, but what does excite me is the opportunity to have a bigger impact with my life.
0: Do you get the sense, though, at this stage that people do get that you are a serious candidate, even though you're using humor as part of your campaign? I mean, are you worried it could backfire?
1: For the most part, I think people do get it. I think people know you don't really go to this much effort just to pull a prank. There's certainly some people that see humor and think that there's no place for that in politics and look no further. So they might not take me very seriously, but for the most part, it's been overwhelmingly positive response.
0: You mentioned you wanted to, you know, this was a chance to do something important, more important with your life. I'm paraphrasing there. That's not a direct quote, obviously, but you're an entrepreneur and a robotics expert as well. Those are not small feats, certainly. You've never held elected office, as you've said. So what was the moment that you thought I need to run, that running for elected office would be a good idea?
1: Well, somebody planted the bug in my ear a few months ago, and it simultaneously struck me as the worst idea, but also something that I was dreadfully probably going to do. I just feel it sometimes when an idea hits me that I'm probably going to do it. But yeah, I mean, I left my engineering job. It was really cool work. I loved what I was doing, but it wasn't very fulfilling. So I left in 2019 to start my own company, got into recycling plastic. And then this opportunity to run for council came along. And the more I thought about it, the more I realized it aligns with what I want. And it gives me a chance to use my skills for a whole new thing.
0: What about the rest of your campaign beyond the campaign website? Are you doing all the conventional things, you know, door knocking, meeting with powerful donors in Kelowna?
1: No, I have knocked on zero doors, which is largely a result of my political inexperience. Just didn't even cross my mind. But also, I'm quite busy with my own company. So social media has been a great tool to promote myself in a non-traditional way.
0: That's how you're connecting with constituents.
1: Yeah. And then I've had lots of meetings. I mean, people come and talk to me from the city and stuff, and that's been good. But I don't know anybody wealthy and influential. So.
0: And campaign signs? Are you putting those on lawns too?
1: Yeah. Got quite a few up in Kelowna. Not as many as other people, but they seem to be doing their job.
0: And what about existing or veteran city council members? What are they saying to you, if anything? How are they reacting to your campaign?
1: Well, I think that they don't quite know what to think or how to process it or what they should do about it. I get a lot of encouragement from that sort of, I don't know if I should say generation or demographic, but they kind of approach it as good for you for running, you know, try again next time and next time, don't give up, which that may be the outcome. But I also would not be surprised if there's a bit of a shakeup here. I think that it's not just my campaign and cleverness that's resonating. It's people being ready for real humans being in government again and and watching out for the actual

0: cool people that live in the city.
1: A couple of weeks, 10 days or so before election day. How are you feeling? You think you're gonna win?
0: I'm pretty optimistic. It's hard to know when I am just mostly campaigning online because I get lots of support there. But as far as how that'll turn out in the vote, I can't predict the future. Certainly, lots of people have said, "Hey, I'm coming out to vote. I don't normally, but I love your campaign and I want to support you." So that's great to hear. And I mean, if we get a big voter turnout, that's a huge bonus whether I win or not. So.
1: And if you don't, what's the emotion you think you'll have? Relief or try
0: Probably a
1: again
0: bit of
1: next time?
0: relief. Yeah, I think ultimately I'll feel like at least I gave it full effort. And if I don't have to do this job, then fine. I'm busy. I'm pretty busy anyway. But if I do get in, I'm also looking forward to that. So I don't think there's a huge loss to be had here.
1: Brady, I'm glad we could speak. Thank you.
0: Yeah, thanks for chatting.
2: Brady Rogers is barely running for city council in Kelowna, BC. We reached him there.

0: And now a little ASMR, water being poured into a metal bowl. Soothing. So it will probably be seven times as soothing if we layer seven tracks of water being poured into a metal bowl. No, I was wrong. This is agitating. To most of us, anyway. But some sports fans will find this sound soothing, and the University of Nebraska is hoping they'll pay a lot of money for the chance to relive it over and over. Memorial Stadium is the home of the university's football team, the Nebraska Cornhuskers. It's almost over. It's also home to so many memories, like the time they won, and the time they lost, and the time they almost lost, but then they won. You American college football fans know what I'm talking about. Anyway, Memorial Stadium is about to undergo a major renovation they're calling the Big Red Rebuild, which means selling off some stuff.
1: Hi, I'm Joe DiPietro, and we're partnered with the university and the Big Red Rebuild to bring together some of the most iconic memorabilia that's never been for sale. So items like the urinal troughs, seats, benches, signs, even artwork that's throughout the stadium.
0: I'm sorry, let's just rewind that really quickly.
1: So items like the urinal troughs.
0: The urinal troughs. Not your standard porcelain urinals. That kind of personalized bladder drainage unit is luxury compared to what they had at Memorial Stadium. 6 to 8 foot metal gutters where you'd squeeze in between other football fans and pee, or try to. I know what you're wondering. How much will something like that run you? Well, they start at $3,000 US. They're also selling seats from the stadium, as you heard, but as the website points out, a pair of Memorial Stadium seats tells people you love Nebraska football. A Memorial Stadium urinal trough tells them you have fully committed. And I guess that's true. If you're interested, I should let you know that, like a Cornhuskers fan after seven Coors Lights, they're going fast. Here's Golden Cinema with I Know Where I'm Going.

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1: You can also find As It Happens wherever you get your podcasts. I'm Chris Howden. Thanks for listening.
0: And I'm Neil Kirksall. 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
3: This is your NPR News regional weather report for the Twin Cities. Tonight, expect decreasing clouds with lows in the upper 40s. Friday, mostly sunny with highs expected in the mid-70s, overnight lows in the low 60s. And Saturday, warmer highs in the mid-80s.
4: Hello and welcome to Newsday on the BBC World Service with Anne Soy in Nairobi and James Copnall in London.
5: The Pentagon says that firing by death squad of a former army psychiatrist convicted of the 2009 mass shooting at Fort Hood will be live streamed. We'll find out more from Washington, D.C.
4: As the U.S. renews its efforts to get Russia and Ukraine to agree to a ceasefire, Ukrainian civilians are bracing ahead of a tough winter.
6: 40% of our respondents considering they should have plan B for extraordinary hard conditions of living. But on the other hand, people are not ready just to run away.
5: And we have an interview with the head of the encrypted messaging app, Signal. Meredith Whittaker discusses the dangers of artificial intelligence and the rapid growth of technology. That's coming up after this latest bulletin of World News.
7: Live from NPR News, I'm Giles Snyder. A couple of debates Thursday and closely watched midterm Senate races. In Michigan, Democrat Abdullah Syed was asked if Iran or Israel posed a more dangerous threat. He called that a ridiculous question.
8: I don't want to be pushed into war by Israel, and I don't want to be in a war with Iran. I want our money spent here to buy schools and healthcare and childcare here. I don't understand why that is so inconceivable.
7: You know, Syed's debate in Grand Rapids with former Republican Congressman Mike Rogers was a combative affair. In Georgia, Democratic Senator John Ossoff squared off with his Republican challenger, Congressman Mike Collins, who sought to make immigration an issue.
9: Illegal immigrants, though, that John Ossoff led into this country, not only were coming over here killing people, murdering people like Lake and Riley, and he wouldn't shut the door on it. Human trafficking that he just let continue to flow. But they were also taking the jobs that young people, young Americans, could go out there and get.
7: Collins sponsored the Lake and Riley Act, the 2025 law named for a Georgia nursing student killed by a Venezuelan man in the U.S. illegally. Ossoff said Collins should answer for President Trump's deportation campaign. To New York City, where demonstrators clashed with police outside a hospital where a man shot Thursday by federal immigration officers was being treated. The Homeland Security Department says the shooting happened in the course of a targeted enforcement operation. New York City Mayor Sarah Mamdani is calling the shooting unconscionable and says that he will demand that President Trump end all federal immigration enforcement actions in the city. Hurricane Isaias is getting stronger. The National Hurricane Center says the storm's top sustained winds increased to 100 miles per hour Thursday, making it a Category 2 storm. Isaias has its sights set on the northern Gulf Coast, expected to make landfall late Friday, early Saturday. Microsoft pushing back against accusations of visa fraud from the Trump administration. The federal government suspended the company from a program that allowed it to apply for green cards on behalf of employees in the country on H-1B visas. From member station KUOW in Seattle, Monica Nickelberg reports.
10: Vice President J.D. Vance accused Microsoft of abusing the H-1B system more than any other company.
11: Microsoft laid off last year 6,000 American workers. At the same time, the company benefited from 6,300 H-1B visas and almost 3,000 green cards.
10: In a statement, Microsoft said the vast majority of those applications were to renew the status of employees already in the country. They were not, in other words, new hires intended to replace laid-off workers. Microsoft also said it only hires foreign employees who meet the rigorous standards of the visa category. For NPR News, I'm Monica Nicholsberg in Seattle.
7: And this is NPR News. Lawyers for convicted killer Krista Pike says she has begun walking and eating again a week after surviving the state of Tennessee's attempt to execute her with lethal drugs. Her lawyers say she needed help, but that she took some limited first steps at midweek and is regaining some mobility in her arms. Pike's attorneys are urging Tennessee Governor Bill Lee to commute her death sentence to life in prison without parole. Curtis Flowers, whose death sentence case reached the U.S. Supreme Court and fueled a national debate over racial bias in jury selection, has died. Mississippi Public Broadcasting's Gaylene James reports.
12: Curtis Flowers spent more than 22 years behind bars, wrongly accused of murder. Flowers, who was black, was charged in the 1996 killings of four people at a furniture store in Winona, Mississippi. Over the next two decades, prosecutors tried him six times. Then, in 2019, the Supreme Court threw out his conviction, ruling that prosecutors improperly excluded black jurors. Flowers was 26 when he was arrested. He was 50 when Mississippi dropped the charges against him in 2020. He was 56 when he died at home on Wednesday. No cause of death has been released. In a statement, lawyers for Curtis Flowers write, quote, "His name is etched into the U.S. Supreme Court jurisprudence about what it means to fight for a fair trial free from racial bias in the selection of jurors." For NPR News, I'm Gaylene James in Jackson, Mississippi.
7: And I'm Giles Snyder. 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
5: Thank you, David, for those updates. 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We're live in London with James Cocknell and here in Nairobi with me and Sol.
4: In the programme today, we're going to hear why the US has announced a public firing squad execution, and we'll find out how Ukraine hopes to cope with Russian assaults on its energy infrastructure. We also have an interview with the head of the messaging app Signal about AI and its dangers.
5: And as ever, you can send us a WhatsApp or a text message on anything that you hear on Newsday. Our number is +44 77 86 20 50 85.
4: We start then in the US, where the Defense Secretary, Pete Hegseth, has confirmed the public will be able to watch via live streaming the execution of a former US Army major by firing squad. Nidal Hassan fatally shot 13 unarmed US soldiers at Fort Hood in November 2009. He later said he believed he was protecting Muslims and the Taliban in Afghanistan. The killings were the deadliest ever non-combat attack on an American military base.
5: It was announced earlier this week that the US would execute Hassan on the 3rd of December at Fort Hood in the first military execution by firing squad since the end of World War II. A Pentagon spokesperson said on Monday that the defense secretary had made the recommendation and that President Donald Trump had approved it. According to military law, a military execution requires approval from the U.S. president. Well, for more, I've been speaking to Konstantin Toropin, who is the Pentagon reporter for the Associated Press in Washington, D.C.
14: So in speaking to another media outlet on Wednesday aboard the aircraft carrier USS Abraham Lincoln, Defense Secretary Pete Hegseth mentioned that, you know, part of the impetus for him was to turn to the standard of the U.S. military in World War II, and that he felt that during this period of time, you know, the U.S. was at its peak, and he wanted to kind of return to that standard. And that's rhetoric that we've heard from him before. The secretary has repeatedly, in some of his public addresses, sort of harkened back to this idea that during World War II and other periods in history, the U.S. military was perhaps stronger or run more correctly in his view, and that under his leadership, he wanted to sort of return to those ideals and standards.
5: But what about the whole idea of public live streaming? How are people reacting to that?
14: In speaking to some of the legal experts immediately after the announcement was made, the reaction that we got was somewhat mixed. So there were a few experts and scholars that sort of pointed to the fact that conducting an execution publicly could be good in the spirit of transparency and to allow the American public to, for the first time in generations, observe the realities of capital punishment. But for the most part, many experts have noted that this creates a manner of problems, including just the visual of this man, Hassan. He's disabled. He's in a wheelchair. So just the visual of potentially executing a wheelchair-ridden man might be problematic in such a public manner.
5: And given that the public live streaming hasn't been done before, obviously it's a new technology in the context of these kinds of executions, are there potential legal issues that might arise?
14: As far as the legal landscape, I guess the best thing I would say is Hassan still has an opportunity to file an appeal writ large. And it's one, whether he will do so is a little bit of an open question. If he chooses to do so, then that could snarl the entire intent to execute him for probably years. And that's just independent of sort of the live streaming aspect of it.
5: What would U.S. allies make of these? Would this perhaps affect their relationship more?
14: The reaction of U.S. allies is certainly one of the aspects to sort of consider here, and it's not immediately clear to me what the reaction would be, but this bold and sort of controversial move from the U.S. military does come at a time when relationship among certainly NATO allies has been strained by other choices that this Pentagon has made in terms of withdrawing troops from Europe and pushing European allies to sort of do more for their own defense. And so this is yet another bold and controversial choice that the military under Pete Hegseth is making at a time when allies, especially in Europe, are already on edge, I guess is probably the best way to say it.
5: We're talking about, how many decades have passed since an execution of this type in the military context, 60 years since a military execution, 80 since the last one that was done by a firing squad. Just remind us the circumstances of these historical U.S. military executions.
14: The last military execution by firing squad, and Secretary Hegseth sort of alluded to this, occurred during World War II. But the actual final execution that the U.S. military conducted occurred several years later, and it was an African-American service member. And that execution is somewhat tainted with allegations of racism. It occurred, there was a handful of death row inmates from the military at that point. The gentleman that was executed was African-American. All of the other white service members received commutations. So the final chapter of executions in the U.S. military sort of has this asterisk next to it, where some scholars point to the circumstances and the racial dynamics and sort of make this argument that it was a process that, was problematic from a racial perspective.
5: Konstantin Toropin there, the Associated Press's Pentagon reporter, speaking to me a little earlier. And Rex in Malawi has been in touch to say that what benefit will the world gain in watching the execution of a convicted person? Keep sending those messages. Our number is +44 77 86 20 50 85.
4: A delegation from Ukraine is expected to meet President Trump's special envoys, Steve Witkoff and Jared Kushner, as well as European representatives in Miami later today. The meeting comes as fighting continues to escalate. Following Thursday's missile strike on two buses in the eastern city of Kramatorsk, which killed at least 30 people, Ukraine's President Volodymyr Zelensky promised a response to what he called a wave of Russian escalation. But he also signalled a willingness to negotiate an end to the war despite the continuing attacks. Attacks on Ukrainian cities have continued to surge in recent months, and damage to vital infrastructure has led to power outages and has affected water supplies. Evgenia Bliznyuk from the Gradis Research Center in Kyiv explained the mood in the country as winter approaches.
6: 40% of our respondents considering they should have plan B for extraordinary hard conditions of living. But on the other hand, people are not ready just to run away. So they will try to go through this winter in their own homes. So this decision to leave the city or the country will be the last one.
4: Let's go now to Kyiv and speak to Oleksandr Karchenko, Director of the Energy Industry Research Center. Welcome to the program. How difficult a winter is it likely to be?
15: I don't think this winter will be harder than last winter. For sure, it's not something new that Russian targeted our critical energy infrastructure. And let me say, preparation for this winter from our side was much more focused than preparation for any other winter in time of this war.
4: How do you prepare for something like sustained attacks on your energy infrastructure?
15: We built a lot of physical defense, shelters for critical infrastructure, for substations, for high voltage substation, for water supply, for heating supply, and as well in many big cities, it's built a backup generation capacity in different kind, diesel power station, diesel generators, gas cogenerator station, which has a role to cover the need and power for heating system and for water supply.
4: So are you fairly confident that that will survive a sustained Russian attack?
15: I'm absolutely confident that we will survive, and same time, I'm absolutely confident that it will be hard.
4: Yeah. What do you say to people in Kyiv across Ukraine who say they really would struggle with another winter if there is no heating?
15: That was a main target in time of heat season preparation, to cover heating even in time of massive power outage. We named this conception dark but warm. And the main focus in this summer, in the spring, in this autumn is to prepare our heating system to be operational even is in the most complicated condition with all the attack, with all the power outage.
4: Yeah. Presumably there is a pretty big financial cost to this. Obviously, there's a need to keep the heating on, to give civilians as easy or as comfortable or as palatable a life as possible in these terrible conditions. But there is a financial cost to bear.
15: Absolutely so. And of course, we are in lack of resources. And in best world, as example for Kyiv, we need for this preparation 700 million euros, but we spent only near 260 because we don't have more.
4: Is that then one of the things that President Zelensky will be asking partners, allies for support with?
15: Maybe I'm not in position to answering you on behalf of President Zelensky, but for sure I think we will discuss this issue with all available partners.
4: And when you look at the many, many priorities Ukraine surely must have right now, hanging on to all of its country, supplying its troops on the front lines and elsewhere, keeping things running, where does energy infrastructure rank among all those different obligations?
15: I believe that energy infrastructure has a second, third position, because for all of us, it's very clear that frontline and deep strikes, it's a number one, together with air defense. And then after, we have energy and critical infrastructure.
4: And just on that, that air defense, that's something that President Zelensky and others have been asking for a long time, more Patriot air defense systems and so on. Presumably that goes hand in hand with energy infrastructure. If you had greater air defenses, there would be less need to invest in other means of protecting your energy infrastructure. Would that be correct?
15: It's absolutely correct, and we have some calculation which clearly present that investment of €1 to the proper air defense give us, let's say, economy in critical infrastructure for 15, 17 euros.
4: Alexander Kachenko, thank you very much indeed. Director of the Energy Industry Research Center in Kyiv.
5: You're listening to Newsday from the BBC World Service with me, Ansoy, in Nairobi, and James Copnell in London. Our top story this hour, as we've been hearing in the news, the US Defense Secretary says that the public will be able to watch the execution by firing squad of a former army psychiatrist convicted of the 2009 mass shooting at Fort Hood. And in other news, New York officials have demanded answers after federal immigration agents shot and injured a man in a car with a young child. And Britain's governing Labour Party has held on to the parliamentary seat previously held by the former Prime Minister Keir Starmer. At 19 minutes past the hour, time now for some sports news with Isaac Fennin.
16: And I've got some good news. I'm sure you'll be delighted to hear this. The Premier League is back after a three-week international hiatus, and we have heard...
5: Yay!
16: Yay, I can... Like, exactly, the excitement that I knew would come from Nairobi. We've heard from Manchester City's head coach Enzo Maresca for the first time since the hubbub around the announcement of the guilty charges of the Premier League's financial regulations. The Italian says, the feeling is fantastic amongst his players as they prepare to face Liverpool on Sunday. Maresca says his team don't care too much about the noise. In other Premier League news, Sunderland captain Granit Xhaka has been given a suspended $180,000 fine for obtaining a forged COVID-19 vaccination certificate in 2022 to travel abroad. The fine is suspended for 2 years, provided he does not commit any further offences and that he has already paid the court costs back home in Switzerland. And some women's basketball news to give you. Asia Wilson won a record fifth WNBA Most Valuable Player title. It's actually her third straight. The Las Vegas Aces star averaged 25 points this season. Her side, though, are in a hole in the playoffs. They were beaten 83-81 by the Golden State Valkyries to go 2-0 down in their Western Conference semifinals series or final series. More sport from me a little bit later on.
5: Isaac, many thanks.
4: Now, one of the most influential women in the field of technology says existential fears that artificial intelligence could become sentient and turn against humanity are distracting us from more immediate dangers. Meredith Whitaker is the current president of the Signal Foundation. That's a US non-profit that supports and develops the Signal encrypted messaging app. And he speaks on issues relating to surveillance, AI, data privacy and cybersecurity. She says the greater threat from AI currently is the use of platforms carelessly by humans in areas such as defence and intelligence. Well, as part of BBC's Global Women series, Meredith Whitaker has been speaking to our gender and identity correspondent, Megan Mohan. So what is it like being a woman in these tech rooms?
17: What I did find in these environments was people who often had very significant skills in a very narrow domain. They write brilliant linear algebra. They were always very good at math. But that narrow training often comes with impoverishment in many other areas of life that are also necessary to have represented in a conversation about our collective future. And these pronouns are actually like tricky here, because who is we? Who is this collective we are referring to? Whose future is being defined? And if it's the future of education in the majority world being defined by five men, three of whom are named Mike, in a room in Mountain View with a whiteboard that is sort of reasoning from first principles about what girls in Pakistan might need to get ahead in STEM, that's not a conversation where the intelligence about those needs, about the horizon that is being defined, about who wants which future and what does thriving look like, is represented.
18: Have you been the only woman in a room full of men making decisions on the future of the collective we, that includes me, that includes women from the global south?
17: Yeah, of course. You know, I've been the only woman in the room.
18: And what's that?
17: Because there aren't that many women.
18: Has AI, the use of AI, has it reached a point of not being controlled?
17: I don't know that I would have said not controlled, because I think it can always be controlled. It's a get out of accountability free card for people who are designing and instrumenting and profiting from these systems. I think it can be controlled. That doesn't mean that every decision that or every determination reached by a non-deterministic system is something we can predict, that we can control at that level. But it means we can decide judiciously, hey, it is not a good idea to integrate these systems into things like, compressing the kill chain. That we need much better review of intelligence, and AI is only as good as the data it has access to. And if that data is intelligence data, then it can be, it can cause problems. And I think this looks a lot more in many cases like a religious conviction than like a set of truth claims based in evidence and science, because there are existential risks. We almost went to war with China at the same time that an employee from a lab saying it's coming for us, it is, conscious, it is going to kill us all, went viral. Yeah, there's a risk, but it's not that this system can't be unplugged. It's not that the system can't be regulated and controlled and harnessed in ways that make it much more safe. It's that under the banner of the idea that this is an all-powerful system we should entrust with all of our decision-making and all of our critical infrastructure, the U.S. Department of Defense had integrated a chatbot into their intelligence generation and their military operations. And that chatbot had hallucinated, and that intelligence said that there was a Chinese ship carrying nuclear material. And that was very alarming to the U.S. government in the context of the Iran war, so much so that there were planes that had left the ground with a plan to board that ship before someone found the backbone, the gumption, the standing to say, like, you know what, this looks fishy, and to just at the last minute pull that back.
19: She cites a report by CNN that claimed that inaccurate AI-generated intelligence was taken seriously by the U.S. Department of Defense. So far, the U.S. government have not commented.
5: And if you want to hear a longer version of this interview, you can go to the BBC World Service page on YouTube and check on the Global Women interview with Meredith and Mega. Now, let's talk a bit more about this company with our business presenter, Archana Shukla, who joins us now from the Singapore Bureau. Now, Archana, what's Signal's business model, funding, and, scale?
20: Interestingly, they don't really have a business model. They are a not-for-profit, they're a public service charity organization. It might sound odd in a world where, we hear hundreds of billions of dollars pouring down for technology, for AI. This company actually runs with just small charity donations and grants that they get from one large donor and about $5, $10 sort of donations from their users. They have a very small team of about 50, 60 employees that handle about 100 million users around the world. And this app is, in fact, very popular among the security-focused users. Some of the governments use it for internal chats. If you remember last year, U.S. national security officials, there was a news that, they were discussing some sensitive military operations on a Signal chat group, and they inadvertently added editor-in-chief of The Atlantic. And that is what made Signal also very popular. But it's also being used by other research organizations, investigative journalists, because what they built their system on is end-to-end encryption, and they promise privacy. Basically, only the sender and the receiver of the message actually reads it. The company doesn't store any metadata. They don't store any sort of information, and they don't sell it for ads. So it completely is a charity organization as they function.
5: And it sounds a bit opposed to AI. Where does it fit in the AI world, briefly?
20: Well, you know, at the extreme end of it, you know, we are talking about a comparison with companies like Meta and Google that kind of like, you know, have now put agentic AIs. Basically, they're reading your chats, they're providing you solutions and, you know, helping you set up your day, book your tickets, etc. And they're completely, you know, Signal is completely opposed to that, saying that that gives a backdoor entry into our private lives, that and it is opposed to the privacy that as humans we must get. And so they're completely at the extreme other end. Their source code that they use is also open, so they say that, you know, people can actually check what we, the mathematics that we are using to run our codes.
5: Many thanks, Achana Shukla. You're with Newsday from the BBC World Service.
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21: Aaron Sorkin is taking a second look at Facebook. 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
5: Hello, welcome to Newsday on the BBC World Service with James Copnell in London and Anne Soy in Nairobi.
4: We're going to look at the vital role contact tracing plays in containing the spread of the deadly Ebola outbreak.
5: And following her botched execution in Tennessee last month, Krista Pike's lawyer gives us an update on how she's doing.
4: We'll hear too about the pros and cons of remote working for international companies in Africa after this news.
23: BBC News with David Harper. The US Defence Secretary Pete Hegseth has said the public will be able to watch the execution by firing squad of the man convicted of the 2009 mass shooting at Fort Hood military base. A Pentagon official told the BBC the execution of Nidal Hassan would be live-streamed. New York officials have expressed outrage after federal immigration agents shot and wounded a Dominican man in a car that was also reported to be carrying a five-year-old child. The city's mayor, Zoran Mamdani, called the situation unconscionable. The Department of Homeland Security said officers had been seeking to arrest a man with a prior criminal conviction. A delegation from Ukraine is expected to meet President Trump's special envoys in Miami later on Friday. US officials said they'd discuss a new unified proposal on all aspects of the Russia-Ukraine conflict to try to end the war. Britain's governing Labour Party has retained a parliamentary seat that was previously held by the former Prime Minister Keir Starmer. The local council head beats the leader of the Green Party in the Holborn and St Pancras by-election. Hurricane Isaias has strengthened to Category 2 as it heads towards the southern United States. It's already forced the closure of more than half of oil production in the Gulf of Mexico. Schools in several Malaysian states are closed today as smog from forest fires in Indonesia pushes air pollution to unhealthy levels. Affected areas include the capital Kuala Lumpur and administrative centre Putrajaya. Adidas is suing the Australian fashion brand White Fox for selling and advertising clothes with a four-striped design it describes as deceptively similar to its own distinctive three-striped striped trademark. White Fox said it was using the stripes for decoration, not as a trademark. A riot at a prison in the Mexican state of Sinaloa has left 10 people dead. The situation is now reported to be under control after the National Guard was sent in. BBC News.
5: Many thanks for that summary. Hello and welcome to Newsday on the BBC World Service with James in London and me, Anne, in Nairobi.
4: In this next half hour, we'll discuss the Ebola outbreak, the challenges of education in conflict-hit Democratic Republic of Congo, and the pros and cons of remote working. And we have an interview with a lawyer for Krista Pike, a death row inmate in the US who survived a botched execution attempt.
5: We welcome your thoughts on that or on anything else that you hear on the programme. Our number for WhatsApp and text message is +44 77 86 20 50 85.
4: Kenya's first Ebola death has triggered an urgent race to trace anyone who may have come into contact with the victim. The patient was buried on Wednesday under strict health protocols designed to prevent further transmission of the virus. He'd travelled from the Democratic Republic of Congo, the epicentre of the outbreak. Authorities in Kenya have so far identified 57 contacts, up from 55, and are stepping up contact tracing and surveillance. But what exactly does contact tracing involve, and how effective is it as part of the strategies to contain an Ebola outbreak? Let's speak now to Dr. Dick Chamler, Area Manager at the World Health Organization's Africa Regional Office. Welcome to the programme. So what will the health authorities in Kenya be doing right now in terms of contact tracing?
1: Hello, how are you, everybody? Yes, so what is happening now? I think if we start to understand who is the contact, it will be better to understand our activities here in which we are prioritizing at the moment. According to WHO, a contact is any person having had a physical contact with the body fluids of a sick person or a diseased person, or even having a contact with a contaminated equipment or materials inside the past 21 days. Therefore, this is a contact. Therefore, what is happening? All our health workers now and epidemiologists have started the process with the name of contact tracing. And the contact tracing involve a number of steps. And we have to start with interviewing all the people who were witness or the relative of the person who is deceased now, as you said, to understand who other people who have interacted with him. As you have rightly said, the deceased had started his trip from a DRC all the way to Nairobi. So he had a number of stops in between. He crossed around the three provinces in DRC and overall in three countries. As a result, we have to ensure we understand who are people who were contact with him in every step he has been.
4: And that must be pretty tricky when that journey began several weeks ago.
1: Exactly. It is really tricky. And at the moment, we are trying to reconstruct his travel history. And actually, every day we are receiving a new information, and we understand he has been even in other provinces in which we didn't know before. Over.
4: Is one of the difficulties, too, people's reticence to come forward? Obviously, very much a very understandable fear about what Ebola could bring, and people perhaps don't want to be connected to it.
1: Exactly. We have issues with stigma, and particularly if someone is identified as a close contact of Ebola patient. So we have a number of people at the moment now who they wouldn't be actually interested to come forward. So actually it's a problem in which we have at the moment. But in our case, we are trying to increase the public awareness at the same time to ensure every person who he thinks he had been exposed, he has to come forward, because the public awareness and cooperation is actually a part of public accountability in helping us to address Ebola.
4: And if someone is identified as a contact, either because they come forward or they are found in some other way, what happens then to that person?
1: Yes, at the time we identify the person, the critical step is isolation, okay? Because it's absolutely important to ensure there is a interrupted transmission, because a transmission oftentimes only occurs if the person who is exposed is starting to develop symptoms. So the critical step is isolation. From isolation, we have now to monitor the patient or the person who is a contact. We have also to have his or her blood testing to ensure there's no actual virus. And at the same time, we are trying to monitor and provide care.
4: And I mentioned 57 identified contacts in Kenya. As you said, we know that the deceased person was in at least three countries, lots of parts of those countries too. So presumably the real number of contacts is considerably higher than 57?
1: Exactly. Even only here in Kenya, the number of the contacts has already increased to almost two times the number you've mentioned. So we are having expectation we will hear some actual of the more numbers from DRC and also Uganda. 2 days ago, we have heard the meeting with our health officials and the government officials of the DRC in Uganda and here in Kenya, trying to bring them together and actually trying to understand what is happening in their borders.
4: Yeah.
1: So, yes, our expectation is the number will increase. And we have now clear understanding in which date the deceased was in DRC, in which date has entered Uganda, and in which date he entered Kenya. So we have a clarity now. Over.
4: Dr. Dick Chamler, thank you very much indeed. Area Manager at the World Health Organization's Africa Regional Office.
5: Let's now head to the Democratic Republic of Congo, which is not only the epicenter of the current outbreak of the Bundibugyo strain of Ebola, but it's also a place where insecurity has been witnessed for decades, especially in the east of the country. Now, students in Goma and Bukavu say that they're struggling to continue their studies more than 6 weeks after the government suspended academic activities at 11 public higher education institutions in the two cities. The Congolese government says the suspension was necessary because the security situation and concerns of over the running of universities after the rebel group AFC M23 appointed a new management at several institutions in the area under their control. Now, the government has since allowed affected students to enroll at other recognized institutions. But some students have said that they have relocated, but they are struggling to secure places to continue with their studies. More than 200 of them have left Goma and Bukavu and are now in Kisangani. Earlier, I spoke to a student from Goma who asked to remain anonymous for security reasons, and I began by asking him how this disruption affected his education.
2: From that time they issued a suspension in our university, we were informed by the Democratic Republic of Congo government that our diplomas will no longer be valid in areas that have been captured by the rebels. That forced us to relocate and look for other universities to continue with our education so that we can get certificates that are credible and acceptable by the government.
5: And when the rebels came in, how did life and education change?
2: During the period when Goma was captured by the rebels, lectures were going on as normal, as we had lecturers who had been placed there by the government. But after a few days, everything was ruined when the rebels decided to change and replace those who were in government. So when they changed, we started having problems. That is when the government of Congo decided to issue a statement suspending learning in all government higher educational institutions in the area.
5: And how have the rebels responded?
2: We know that rebels don't have any credible certificates to give us, yet they don't want us to relocate to other universities, making us feel like fugitives. I left without informing anyone, because if they found out that I wanted to leave the university, they would have blocked me, the way they've blocked other students in the universities.
5: Are you still in contact with your fellow students back in the rebel-controlled areas, and what are they saying to you?
2: I have many of my fellow students who wanted to leave, but they were unable to leave because getting transfer documents from the university is difficult. I was lucky because I used to get my documents scanned every year. That's why it was easy for me to leave. But for others, it was very difficult. Right now, it's difficult to leave as roads have been closed due to the outbreak of Ebola. So we are wondering as students what to do, and we are just victims in this whole situation.
5: So what exactly changed within the learning institutions? Did the rebels send in their own people to the administration only, or did that also affect the academic section, the professors and the lecturers?
2: They only changed the staff in the administration, but the lecturers were present. But as time went by, the lecturers started leaving the institution as many were afraid the government of Congo will stop paying their salaries.
5: And now that you have managed to leave the rebel-controlled area, you managed to scan your certificates, what's your plan now?
2: I am planning to finish my final year in this university as I transfer my classes elsewhere. I urge the government to take things seriously and ensure students can relocate seamlessly without any problems.
5: A student from Goma speaking to me a little earlier.
4: Let's head to the US. Krista Pike, the death row inmate who survived two full doses of what was meant to be a lethal injection last week, is now awake and taking her first steps, just days after doctors said they believed her to be completely brain dead. As a judge orders the execution chamber to be locked down as a potential crime scene, a fierce legal battle has erupted. Can the state legally strap her back down to a gurney to try to kill her a second time? I spoke with Sandra Babuk, one of Krista Pike's lawyers. She's also clinical professor of law at Cornell Law School and the faculty director of the Cornell Center on the Death Penalty Worldwide. I started by getting more about Krista Pike's condition.
3: Krista Pike's condition is improving. Her physical health, at least, is improving every day. Her mental health is another story, and there are a lot of unknowns about her long-term prognosis. But physically, at least, she is walking, she is eating, and that is a miracle, given where she was just 3 days ago.
4: Is she aware of what happened to her, that there was an attempt to execute her?
3: My understanding, and I haven't met with her myself, my colleagues who have say that she still has memory gaps. The court has allowed her lawyers to have access to her, so they have met with her. Apart from that, her family has not actually been able to meet with her. The prison for the first several days was not allowing anyone to meet with Krista. The only person who was with her was the person who had her power of attorney.
4: Do you think the fact that there was this failed attempt to kill her should mean she should not face an execution attempt again?
3: Absolutely. She has just been through the most agonizing attempt at execution of any prisoner in the history of the death penalty and has, under any definition, been tortured at length, which violates her human rights and also violates the U.S. Constitution because it amounts to cruel and unusual punishment. The legal team has asked the governor to commute her sentence. It really is the only case of its kind in the era of the death penalty in the United States. And because she has suffered so much, not just over this botched execution, but during her decades in solitary confinement and because of her history as a survivor of sexual violence, we are really hopeful that the governor will commute the sentence and she won't have to face execution ever again.
4: You touched on Krista Pike's own very difficult personal circumstances, but the family of Colleen Slemmer, who she killed, I suspect would have limited sympathy for Krista Pike. And I wonder what you would say to them.
3: We can condemn someone who takes human life, even if they do it in the throes of mental illness for which they have received no medication, in the grip of the trauma occasioned by multiple rapes and child sexual abuse. People are free to say that it doesn't matter to them. Violence is violence and it requires the harshest of punishments. But there has to be a point at which we ask ourselves, what does it say about us as a society that we are okay with inflicting torture on a defenseless person as she lays immobilized to a gurney, that we are not only okay with causing her extreme pain and anguish, but that we would even conceive of perhaps trying again. That is not the mark of a civilized society. So it really says something about us that we would trust the state to carry out that act of violence, regardless of what we think about the crime that Krista committed. Krista's case exposes the myths that allow us to think that the death penalty is the appropriate response to violent crime. And they're really too, regardless of what we think about the crime that Krista committed. Krista's case exposes the myths that allow us

0: And the second myth is that the death penalty is carried out by a legal regime that is fair and that affords due process to everyone, regardless of their backgrounds or income level. Because as we know, Krista Pike was represented at trial by lawyers who were incompetent, who failed to present the jury with any of the documented evidence of her history of rape and child sexual abuse. So the jury sent her to die without ever knowing that she was a victim of this unimaginable violence and that the effects of that violence influenced her actions on that day. These are the elements of this case that have forced the public to grapple with these myths and to recognize that what they thought they knew about the death penalty is actually untrue.
1: Sandra Babak, one of Krista Pike's lawyers there. Quite heavy stuff, that Ebola, education, the conflict zone, and that story as well, of course. I think we need a bit of a change of pace. Isaac Fannin is here with the sports.
2: Yeah, the Premier League returns this weekend. The game of the weekend, undoubtedly on Sunday, as Liverpool host Manchester City. It would, of course, usually be the game of the weekend because it's two of the Premier League's biggest sides. But this match in particular has some added spice because, as we know, the Premier League announced that Manchester City have been found guilty of the majority of the 115 charges they were facing related to financial breaches. In the years in which City were breaking those rules, they denied Liverpool the title back in 2014, winning the league by just 2 points that year. Anfield will surely make its feelings known. Former Reds player Stephen Warnock will be there for the BBC, and he asked him what he thinks the atmosphere will be like.
3: I think this is an ongoing discussion. I think it's everything that everyone's talking about at the moment is what's going to happen, what are going to be the repercussions of what's gone on, and how long is it going to take. I think this is the talking point for everyone, and we just won't know until obviously the Premier League come out and make an announcement about that. But listen, it's not nice at all what's gone on, in terms of I put myself in a former player's situation and how the Manchester City players would feel. They're not knowing what's been going on behind the scenes and then what's come out. How would you feel about your titles, what you've won over the years? I think it'd be pretty tough to take at the moment, if I'm being completely honest. And also the players that have just come into the football club over the last couple of years and what they've now signed into is a bit of a strange situation for them. I think what's going to be interesting is just the crowd reaction on Saturday at Anfield, on Sunday, is how's that going to be seen? What are we going to hear from the Liverpool fans? Because let's be honest, it's not going to be directed at the City players, but they're the ones who are going to get the brunt of it.
2: Yeah, I mean, if you are a City player, international football over the last week may well feel like a bit of a sanctuary. What do you think it will be like for them, you know, as they filter back and turn their attention to playing domestic football when they have this thing hanging over them?
3: Yeah, I think a lot of the players are in group chats now anyway and speak regularly, so I think there'll have been a lot of chatting and around when this came out as to where it leaves them, what happens. Agents would have been making phone calls to see what the situation is and in terms of where the club are going from here and what it looks like in the near future or the long-term future, depending on how long your contract is. But when they come back, I think there is an element of business as usual and get on with what's going on the pitch, but then there'll be that doubt in the mind. Well, hang about, if we're going for a league title here and all of a sudden we're going to get docked points, it becomes a very difficult situation. However, you've got to sort of put that to the back of your mind and think, well, if it does get overturned, which is going to be very difficult, then we could leave ourselves in a title race. And that's the way you've got to approach this situation, is that you've got to just take care of business on the pitch until all the things happen off the pitch. And yeah, it's not a nice situation for the players, but the professional, they'll look forward to the game at Anfield because they'll know it's going to be a tough game for them and they're the games that they want to play in. So we'll see what Sunday brings.
2: Enzo Maresca's going to have a press conference a little bit later on Friday, and for him, he's obviously new to the club. I imagine it's going to be a pretty difficult crowd that he's going to be facing. And how does he sort of try to bring all of these players together and sort of filter out this noise that is definitely going to engulf the club?
3: Yeah, that's a difficult thing to be able to do because you're trying to quieten the noise, but the noise is never going to

0: It's not going to disappear until the Premier League deal with this situation fully. There's always going to be questions at every press conference for players and manager. That won't go away. I think every single game that they go to now, away fans are going to be sort of singing songs. And then when they go to away grounds, they're going to have the same problem as well. So it's not going to quieten down at all. So they're going to have to deal with that very, very quickly and learn to deal with it. And it's a skill set that he's going to have to find because, listen, you're always going to get stick from opposition fans. That's just part and parcel. But this is going to be a different level now because it's going to be the same thing week in, week out. And yeah, he's going to have to get his players to deal with that. How he goes about that, I think it's going to be psychologists working with players to try and block that noise out as much as they can. But these players deal with a lot throughout their careers anyway, and they understand how to just focus on the game and focus on what they're trying to achieve on the pitch.
1: Stephen Warnock on that huge Premier League match between Manchester City and Liverpool on Sunday.
2: Thanks, Isaac. Now, for many young Africans, working remotely for an international organization sounds like the perfect job. There's no commute, greater flexibility in some cases, and the chance to earn in foreign currency. But is remote work really as easy and glamorous as it looks? Focus on Africa's Nkechi Ogbonna has been speaking to two young women about remote working, Joy Aliba from Uganda and Mary Usaji in Kenya. Nkechi starts by asking Joy why she ditched her 9-to-5 for a remote job.
3: I was already working my 9-to-5 and then I got a remote job. And then, you know, African parents, they're like, oh my God, you shouldn't leave this job. Safety, because of they believe the 9-to-5 offers you a certain level of safety compared to the remote work opportunity. And then I would go do the commute. Imagine going in the morning and then coming back and working from like 5 to midnight. Oh. So I was so burnt out and I'd gotten 2 border accidents. So for me, that was the breaking point. And I was like, you know what? I'm going to go fully into this remote work thing and it has to work. And that was it.
4: You know, Mary, you also had a 9-to-5 on-site job.
5: Yes, yes.
4: Talk to me about your experience when you were working physically in your office.
5: Actually, my last 9-to-5 job was the one that made me just to think about changing everything because I'm not a morning person. I was working from 7 a.m. to 5 p.m. every day from Monday to Saturday. So you can imagine I didn't even have time like to, I'm an outgoing person. I like traveling. I like hanging out. So you can see the only time I had was just Sundays to rest and then wash your clothes. Then you started again on Monday. And I was just so tired. The salary was so little. I just felt like, okay, my life is just going in shambles. That is what made me now to start thinking of finding work that's going to give me more money and more freedom just to be present, to do the things that I love.
4: Mm. How long were you in that last employment, for instance?
5: That is around 2 years. Not even, it was 2017, 2019.
4: Okay.
5: That's around 2 years.
4: Right.
5: Yeah.
4: But do you ever feel anxious? No, now this is for two of you. Do you ever feel anxious that, you know, this month or this week, I may not be able to get a job or I may not be able to get paid because I don't have a steady inflow of income stemming from that financial stability you were talking about that on-site 9-to-5 gives you?
5: Yeah, when I was starting remote work, there were times like around 6 to 8 months where I didn't have any gigs coming in.
4: What?
5: I was shaken.
4: How were you surviving?
5: I was shaken. I can tell you I was shaken. So those times come where you have clients and then there are times when you don't have clients. When I was starting, I didn't know how to navigate that. So I had to go maybe borrow money and all those kind of things to survive and take some other like jobs that were not web development just to feed myself. But then when the job started coming, I said, okay, now I know this is how it's going to work. Mm-hmm. So when I'm making money, I'm going to plan financially well so that I'm planning for the rainy days.
4: Tell me what that pay difference is from both of you when you were working on site and then now that you're fully remote. What is that disparity in pay like, Joy?
3: For me personally, when I got my first role, it was a content manager role, the employee role. When I started working with her, the money rose over an extended period of 6 months because she was offering training. And so I went from earning one figure, let me say like I was earning maybe like $3 and then it keeps going up and keeps
4: $3 going up. $3
3: an hour? Per hour, yes, in the beginning. And then it kept going up and kept going up.
4: So what you were earning in
3: a month?
4: In a month?
5: Yeah.
3: Doing the commute.
4: Yeah.
3: It reached a point when I was earning it weekly.
5: In a week.
4: Wow.
3: Yes. We talked about this with Mary when you were coming.
4: Really, Mary? Is that the same experience?
5: Me, it was just my first client, first pay was like 4 times.
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9: Here's a look at the weather forecast for the Twin Cities from NPR News. Sunny skies on Friday, highs in the mid-70s. Warmer temperatures on Friday night. It'll be partly cloudy with lows in the lower 60s.
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10: US Secretary of Defence Pete Hegseth announces the execution of a shooter who killed 13 soldiers will be public. We explore the legal and moral dimensions of that.
2: As winter approaches in Ukraine and Russian missile attacks increase, people are preparing for a season of hardship, with some taking the difficult decision to leave the country.
11: Everything changed in late August when Kyiv started being attacked around the clock. And if earlier the drones or missiles were intercepted somewhere on the outskirts, now it was happening in the center, right above our heads.
10: And the White House has moved to block several tech companies from its green card program, alleging visa fraud. First though, this news.
12: Live from NPR News, I'm Giles Snyder. A U.S. Immigration and Customs Enforcement agent shot an immigrant in New York City late Thursday afternoon while a young boy was in the man's car. Police say the person who was shot is conscious and was treated at a nearby hospital. Reporter Steve Kestenbaum says the shooting sparked protests and calls for ICE to leave the city.
13: Police pushed back protesters as they surrounded a law enforcement vehicle trying to leave Upper Manhattan where the shooting took place. Its window had been shattered. In a written statement, Mayor Zoran Mamdani called the shooting an unconscionable and incredibly serious situation, and he demanded that the president end all ICE enforcement actions in New York. Governor Kathy Hochul said she expressed outrage in a call with President Trump. The Department of Homeland Security said in a statement that ICE agents were attempting to arrest a man from the Dominican Republic with a prior criminal conviction and several arrests. They didn't say why he was shot. For NPR News, I'm Steve Kastenbaum in New York.
12: The USS Abraham Lincoln aircraft carrier is back home. The Lincoln returned to San Diego Bay Thursday after a record-setting uninterrupted time at sea supporting the Iran war. The extended deployment drew national attention following reports of conditions on board. Democratic California Congresswoman Sarah Jacobs was in San Diego to meet the carrier.
14: I embarked on the ship last week and met with sailors and Marines directly who told me about their own experiences without being able to get the mental health care they needed, not being able to get as much food as they needed, not having access to hot water, and some days being able to take a shower.
12: The Navy initially downplayed any problems, and President Trump said that the Lincoln's lengthy deployment was not nearly long enough. The carrier spent 265 days at sea. As Hurricane Isaias turns in the Gulf, residents in Mexico Beach on the Florida Panhandle are thinking back to Hurricane Michael, a Category 5 storm that crushed the community 8 years ago this weekend. Randy Buxta with member station WFSU's World News Service reports on how that's influenced preparations for this storm.
15: As Isaias continues to head towards landfall, Mel Smigalski, Mexico Beach City Administrator, says community members are feeling nervous. He says in years past, a hurricane may have been excused for a party, but this time...
16: Because of Hurricane Michael now, I've not heard of one party being scheduled for this particular Friday night.
15: As of now, the storm is projected to head north, making landfall somewhere between Pensacola and Alabama. But many Mexico Beach residents say the path reminds them of what they saw with Michael. Now they are preparing for the worst, setting up sandbags, grabbing supplies, and moving vehicles to higher ground. For NPR News, I'm Randy Vuxta in Panama City, Florida.
12: And you're listening to NPR News. The Justice Department has filed a new indictment against Venezuela's former president and his wife. The couple now face a torture charge in addition to drug trafficking. NPR's Ryan Lucas reports.
17: Nicolas Maduro and his wife Celia Flores Maduro have been in U.S. custody since they were captured in an American military raid in January. The Maduros were charged with narco-terrorism, drug and weapons offenses for allegedly working with drug cartels to traffic cocaine to the United States. They have pleaded not guilty. Now they are facing one additional charge of torture. Prosecutors allege Maduro used violence, including torture, to maintain power in Venezuela. The alleged abuse included electric shock, rape, starvation, and threats to kill victims' families. Prosecutors say U.S. citizens were among those subjected to such measures. The couple is scheduled to go on trial in June. Ryan Lucas, NPR News, Washington.
12: President Trump's planned memorial arch is facing a new lawsuit. The Arlington County Board in Virginia filed the suit Thursday, becoming the first government body to take legal action. The lawsuit cites what it says is a feverish pace toward construction and says it will harm public safety and likely require changes to nearby flight paths. The Norwegian Nobel Committee is preparing to award the Nobel Peace Prize. The prize is to be awarded in a few hours. The committee and Oslo received nominations for 287 candidates. Canadian Prime Minister Mark Carney has attracted attention in prediction markets. I'm Giles Snyder. This is NPR News.
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2: Thank you for those updates. Hello and welcome to Newsday on the BBC World Service. We're live in London with James Copnall and here in Nairobi with me and Soy. Coming up, we have stories for you from Ukraine, the UK and the US.
10: Yeah, the US Defence Secretary Pete Hegseth says the country's first military execution by firing squad in decades will be live streamed for the public to watch. We'd love your comments from that. We've already had one in from Alex Stillions from Gettysburg, Pennsylvania, who says that it is disgraceful. It makes our government just as horrible as Iran's. Alex wonders, where are our values going? Love to hear your thoughts, whether you agree or disagree. Our number, which works for WhatsApp and text, is +44 77 86 20 50 85.
2: And that's the main story this hour in the US, where the Defense Secretary Pete Hegseth has announced that the execution by firing squad of Nidal Hassan, the man convicted of the 2009 mass shooting at Fort Hood military base, will be live streamed for the public to watch. Hassan, a former U.S. Army psychiatrist, killed 13 soldiers at the base in Texas and is scheduled to be executed on the 3rd of December. Here's Mr. Hegseth announcing it.
19: Army major betrays his country, radical Islamist, kills a bunch of Americans at Fort Hood. Of course we're going to do it at Fort Hood. We're going to do it on a Thursday. We're going to do it at 1 o'clock, which is when he did it. And it's going to be soldiers with rifles executing the firing squad. It hadn't been since World War II since we've done that. Well, I kind of like the mentality we had in World War II, which was win, which was understand when the enemy attacks you, you need to stand your ground.
10: Well, Eugene Fidel is an American lawyer specializing in military law, founder of the National Institute of Military Justice, and currently a visiting lecturer at Yale University. I began by asking him just how unusual a public execution was.
20: Public executions have really gone out of fashion, not only in the United States, but around the world. The countries that conduct them today are not countries that we want to emulate. They're countries like North Korea, countries like Iran, countries like the Taliban government in Afghanistan. And for the United States to be in the same category in terms of the administration of justice as any of those countries is really a shocking development. The case is an important case, obviously. Dr. Hassan, Major Hassan, committed a terrible crime, and it's not really a surprise that he got the death penalty. But what is a surprise is that we would see the government turning back the hands of the clock, not by a few weeks or a few months or a few years, but as if we were back in the 18th or 17th century with public executions. It's shocking.
0: Is the fact that he was tried under military law rather than civilian law a factor at all here?
20: Not really, except for the fact that execution by firing squad is certainly a traditional form of punishment in the military, but it's one that we haven't used since the end of World War II. And civilian jurisdictions in the United States, with rare exceptions, do not use firing squads.
0: Is there any possibility under law that this will not go ahead? Is there an appeal process?
20: He's already exhausted his appeals, but he does have a right to try again with a federal district court for a writ of habeas corpus, good old Anglo-American legal remedy. And he could do that. And if he did it, his case would actually outlast the Trump administration. Not that that would particularly make any difference given the gravity of his crime. But he's given every indication that what he wants most of all is to become a martyr. And if that is still his position, then it would make sense for him not to invoke the writ of habeas corpus and to just let the wheels of justice grind on and end his life.
0: If that is the case, that he does want to die as a martyr, why do you think the U.S. defense authorities or Defense Secretary Pete Hegseth has announced this decision, has taken this decision? Because in a way, it might serve Major Hassan's purposes as well.
20: Oh, I think that's quite right. In a way, it's kind of an own goal to do it this way. In contrast, by the way, to the way Osama bin Laden's remains were handled. If you recall, he was buried at sea. That was done, I gather, with dignity and appropriate religious traditions. But it didn't turn him into a martyr. And it didn't create an opportunity for a shrine or a pilgrimage site. So this is a very strange and unfortunate development. What I can hope for is, and this is really just a remote hope, but President Trump does tend to change his mind unpredictably. Perhaps tomorrow morning he'll wake up and say, well, you know, I thought about this and I've decided that this is not what we want to do. We don't want to help him become a martyr, and therefore we're not going to have a public execution, and we're not going to have any live streaming. Do I think that's going to happen? No, I do not. Could it happen? With him, anything can happen.
0: You started by saying that public executions had fallen out of fashion. Why have societies around the world decided that that is not appropriate?
20: It's part of a larger trend, let's say. I think society has become more sensitive to things like this. You know, capital punishment is still capital punishment. You're still dead at the end of it. But I think our interest in inflicting pain and indignity beyond what is the bare minimum is a part of modern civilization. And there are countries that have been at the forefront of that, a reform of the penal system in general, reform of the prison system. And part of it is reform of methods of execution. We tried electrocution. That turned out to be imperfect and horrible. We then tried lethal injection. That turned out to be horrible and, given the recent case from the state of Tennessee, highly imperfect. And so here we are, sort of turning the hands of the clock back. I guess hanging is still tolerable, but it's a sign of the development of modern values. I should add that, you know, American society is split in general about whether we should even have capital punishment. Many countries have done away with it, and it seems not to be necessary in our country, given the fact that it's been 65 years since the last time the U.S. Armed Forces executed anybody. So if you can pass the better part of a century without having to use this tool, it's not clear to me how much of a deterrent it is. So those are some of the issues. And we're going through a sort of teachable moment in American society, and people are going to have to consult their religious convictions, their personal moral codes, and see how they feel on this. People are not on the barricades about it, but it is getting attention in this country.
10: Eugene Fidel there, military law specialist and currently a visiting lecturer at Yale. Lots of reaction to this. Ekai Wilson in Soroti, Uganda says, in the late 80s, I witnessed the public execution by firing squad of two soldiers accused of raping and later killing a teenage girl. It's a scene so ugly and inhumane that I promise myself never to witness it again. I'm therefore opposed to the live streaming of this execution. Not everyone agrees though, Anne.
2: That's right. Charles Ofori Sakodi in Kumasi, Ghana says that the planned open execution on firing squad of the convicted murderer is not out of place and it will serve as a deterrent to others who may be planning similar nefarious activities.
10: On the other hand, Elliot in Cork Island says a country that kills its own people, however bad they are, has lost its soul. A country that does this and live streams it to its own people has truly lost all moral compass.
2: Now, there's renewed diplomatic efforts taking place to try and move forward on a ceasefire in Ukraine. President Trump's special envoys, Steve Witkoff and Jared Kushner, will meet Ukrainian representatives later today in Miami. The move comes as Russia steps up its attacks on Ukrainian cities, hitting power plants, bridges, schools and commercial warehouses in Kyiv. Life in the capital is getting more dangerous every day. With winter approaching, some people are getting out of harm's way, either by moving to the countryside or, in some cases, abroad. Our diplomatic correspondent, Paul Adams, has been to meet two women who've decided it's safer for them and their families to leave at least for the next few months.
1: Kyiv is more dangerous than at any moment since the early days of Russia's full-scale invasion. Alerts, sirens and explosions are happening all day, every day. Not only that, but winter is coming and Russia is already attacking the power grid. More and more people are thinking about getting themselves out of harm's way, of leaving the city. We've driven a couple of hours south from Kyiv, deep into the Ukrainian countryside, to a tiny little village, frankly in the middle of nowhere. I'm standing in the garden, surrounded by fruit trees. There's a little cottage over there, and just in front of me, a barn full of wood chopped for the winter.
21: I have Lansi. It is a fireplace, but...
1: This is where Olena, who lives in Kyiv, is planning to spend the winter. She's getting the house ready, making sure that it'll be warm enough, but what she's most looking forward to is the peace and the security.
21: I realized that I couldn't spend the winter in Kyiv if the situation will be worse. If I have several sleepless nights, I feel bad. I decided that the better option will be a little village without any factories, any storages and any railway stations. Everything that can be Russian's target. After several nights here, when I can sleep, just sleep, without any explosions, without any sirens, I feel good.
1: Back in Kyiv, Maria Shostak is packing her bags, getting ready to leave the country altogether. Maria's two children, Artur and Kira, were both born after Russia's full-scale invasion. They've known nothing but war.
22: I thought that I would be the last person who left Ukraine, because why, how, what is the reason?
1: As it turns out, life in Kyiv in the past year has given Maria plenty of reasons.
23: It was a very difficult winter last year in Kyiv. Those attacks and the damage on the energy system and heating made life unbearable. In these conditions, we couldn't survive. So back then, I started thinking I'm not going through another winter like this.
1: Originally, Maria planned to wait for winter before leaving. Not anymore.
23: Everything changed in late August when Kyiv started being attacked around the clock. And if earlier the drones or missiles were intercepted somewhere on the outskirts, now it was happening in the center, right above our heads, during the day.
1: Missiles, drones, power cuts and winter, it's enough to drive anyone from Kyiv. A recent poll found that across Ukraine, lots of people are thinking about leaving their cities. Evgenia Bliznyuk is a sociologist and founder of the Gradus Research Center.
3: 40% of our respondents considering they should have plan B for extraordinary hard conditions of living. But on the other hand, people are not ready just to run away. So they will try to go through this winter in their own homes. So this decision to leave the city or the country will be the last one.
1: But Maria's mind is made up. She's at Kyiv railway station with the children, waiting for the train to Vienna. She's taking the kids to Egypt, much cheaper than Europe, she says, and much warmer too. After the winter, she's not sure what the future holds. Her husband, Yuri, has come to see them off. They both know it could be a lengthy separation. Artur and Kira seem to know it too.
4: Machai,
5: tato.
4: Machai?
5: Machai.
4: Bye-bye.
5: Bye.
2: That report by our diplomatic correspondent Paul Adams. Past the hour. Time now for some sports news. Isaac Fennin is here.
6: Yeah, morning, Anne. Premier League football is back. Managers up and down the league are being asked for their opinions on Manchester City's guilty verdict on the breach of Premier League financial regulations. Many have deflected, preferring to stay out of it. But one former Premier League boss hasn't. Remember Ian Holloway? He managed Blackpool and Crystal Palace in the Premier League. In the period in which City broke the rules, he's currently managing Swindon Town, a side in the fourth tier of English football. And when he was asked about it, well, he did not mince his words.
24: For me, it's all too late now. I would absolutely take everything away from every single one of them and make them start again right now. It happened in Scotland. I would do it now. That's a disgrace, and they're still not owning up to it. What type of people do they want to actually be? And is that Pep? Did he know it was happening? No, I don't think he knew that. It's the people at the very, very top who are trying to cheat this game, and I would throw them out.
6: So there, Ian Holloway, not mincing his words. More sport and more Man City a little bit later on in the programme.
0: Isaac, thank you very much indeed. Now let's go over to business with our presenter Archana Shukla in Singapore. And the White House has barred tech firms like Microsoft and several others from hiring skilled international workers on a permanent basis. So Archana, the US Vice President directly commented about Microsoft. What are the allegations?
25: Well, there were direct comments on Microsoft and eight other tech firms, James. And, Mr. J.D. Vance said that they are actually committing fraud. They are using the visa program in the U.S. for skilled workers, the H-1B visa and the other related process to get green cards for workers. They are bringing foreign workers and replacing American workers with that. In fact, he used the word foreign indentured servants for foreign, workers coming into the U.S. And he gave an example of Microsoft saying that, last year they let go of 6,000 American workers and at the same time they got 6,800 H-1B visas, which are used to get visas for skilled workers, so effectively replacing them. While Microsoft on its part says that those visas were for existing employees and not for new hires, and in fact, the foreign workers are also paid similar wages as U.S. employees. They've defended their position, but the U.S. government has said that they will not process any new or pending applications from Microsoft and seven other companies. Many of them are, Indian tech companies like Infosys and TCS, that they, their applications will not be processed for permanent residency. And, interestingly, James, it came just hours before President Trump actually awarded a medal to Satya Nadella for, doing all the work that they do in technology and bringing U.S. to the world.
0: Oh, yeah, timing. Well, worker immigration in the U.S., it's safe to say, has been pretty contested in the last year.
25: It is. You know, James, we know that it is one of the main pillars of political agenda that President Trump brought with him. This is what he's been fighting for. He's telling American workers that we are fighting to get back your jobs. We will not allow, you know, foreign people to come in and take your jobs. So it certainly has been quite contested. But then we have to look at it from the business perspective also. Tech companies have been opposing that because a large part of the Silicon Valley is run by foreign, you know, foreign workers who come largely from India, China, and are actually driving the entire tech industry for America. So it has been pretty contested both between from political as well as economic terms.
10: Atena Shukla in Singapore, thank you.
2: Now, Labour has won the Holborn and St Pancras by-election for the seat vacated by former Prime Minister Keir Starmer. Camden Council leader Sagal Abdiwali secured 45% of the vote, and the Greens party leader Zach Polanski came in second. The North London seat has been a Labour stronghold since its formation in 1983. Let's now speak to our UK political correspondent Rob Watson. First, what's your reaction?
4: Well, the reason why we're talking about this, and good morning, Anne, good morning, James, and good morning, everyone. I mean, why on earth are we discussing a British by-election? Is because we'd all been wondering, you know, was there going to be some kind of earthquake in British politics? Would the hard left Green Party, with its strong anti-Israel stance, somehow upset the governing Labour Party in one of its safe inner city London seats? And the answer is no, it did not. So I make three things from it, really, Anne. I mean, number one, it's relief for Labour's new leader, Andy Burnham, because it seems to be doing better in the opinion polls after its disastrous ratings under Keir Starmer. Two, it suggests that the Greens don't look anytime soon to become the alternative or main party on the left of British politics. And third, that it spells big trouble for the Green Party leader, Zach Polanski, given all the controversy surrounding him personally, and of course the controversy surrounding the Greens at their recent conference when they passed a motion equating Zionism with racism. So a very exciting moment, a very interesting moment in British politics, Anne.
2: So the stakes were high, both for the Prime Minister, Andy Burnham, and Labour, as well as the Greens party leader, Polanski. And for him, it's coming on the back of a very tough week.
4: Yes, I mean, I was mentioning this issue about the Green Party's annual conference passing a motion which not only called Zionism a form of racism, but essentially called for Israel to be replaced by a Palestinian state, which, I mean, most people, given the realities of the Middle East, think that that would involve killing an awful lot of Jewish people. So there's a sort of sense about Zach Polanski and the Greens that, for a start, that he sort of lost control of the party to lots of hard-left activists, and that there's if you like, some concern amongst the original, if you like, Green Party members who thought they were essentially joining a party that was mostly focused on ecological matters, on the environment, rather than on issues like Gaza. So this has raised big questions about his leadership, and it'll be interesting to see what he does in the coming days. I mean, he says he's going to carry on as leader, but it's a big moment for him and his party. I mean, will it continue to be sort of more of a party of the hard left than an environmental party? That's the question that it's facing.
2: And that was a comfortable lead for the Camden Council leader, Sagal Abdiwali. What do we know about her?
4: I mean, she's extraordinary, her life story, and I think that probably played a huge part in Labour holding on to this seat, along, of course, with Andy Burnham replacing Keir Starmer. So she's 42 years old. She came from Somalia that was then stricken by civil war in the early 1990s, and she's been in this bit of central London ever since. So she was a child refugee, and really interestingly, Anne, the Populist Reform Party, one of its leaders, had questioned whether someone born in Somalia should become an MP. I mean, just raised that question. It was fascinating that at the moment when the result was announced, she said that it was it was very personal for her to represent this place in Britain which had given her refuge. But she also said that her victory shows, and I'm sort of quoting here, Anne, that people like her belong at the heart of British life. I think the point that she was making is, you know, in modern Britain, if you're black, if you're African, if you're a Muslim woman from Somalia, you have just as much right to be in Parliament as anybody else.
2: And I just been watching her on television when the announcement was made, and you know, they were all standing there, and a broad smile just broke on her face.
4: She was absolutely bursting with pride. I mean, she used that word, that it was a deeply personal moment for her. And I think that is, of course, because the issue of race, the issue of gender, the issue of nationality, the issue of place of birth was raised during the campaign. I mean, most politicians condemn that, but I mean, the fact that that she won and that she now says that this is she hopes that it will inspire others who sort of, as I think she put it, sort of look like her, have her same story, is one of the key takeaways from this by-election.
2: Indeed, it's quite a result. Thank you very much, Rob Watson there. This is Newsday from the BBC World Service. There's plenty more to come.
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7: Aaron Sorkin is taking a second look at Facebook. The social reckoning follows Mark Zuckerberg as his company fights off lawsuits and whistleblowers.
8: There's supposed to be some kind of tension between growth and safety, and he's abandoned the safety part.
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10: Hello, welcome to Newsday from the BBC World Service with Anne Soy in Nairobi and James Copnor in London.
2: Addis Ababa has described Eritrea as a grave threat to Ethiopia's national security following reports of troops crossing into the border into northern Ethiopia in support of the Tigrayan rebels.
10: And we're about a controversial statue of the US President Donald Trump on display at the European Parliament entitled The Orange Plague.
9: BBC News with David Harper. The US Defence Secretary Pete Hegseth has said the public will be able to watch the execution by firing squad of the man convicted of the 2009 mass shooting at Fort Hood military base. A Pentagon official told the BBC that the execution of Nidal Hassan would be live-streamed. New York officials have expressed outrage after federal immigration agents shot and wounded a Dominican man in a car that was also reported to be carrying a five-year-old child. The city's mayor, Zoran Mamdani, called the situation unconscionable and called for an end to all ICE enforcement actions there. A delegation from Ukraine is expected to meet President Trump's special envoys in Miami later on Friday. A US official said they'd discuss a new unified proposal on all aspects of the Russia-Ukraine conflict to try to end the war. Britain's governing Labour Party has retained a parliamentary seat that was previously held by the former Prime Minister Keir Starmer. The local election head beat the leader of the Green Party in the Holborn and St Pancras by-election. Hurricane Isaias has strengthened to Category 2 as it heads towards the southern United States. It's already forced the closure of more than half of oil production in the Gulf of Mexico. Schools in several Malaysian states are closed today as smog from forest fires in Indonesia pushes air pollution to unhealthy levels. Affected areas include the capital Kuala Lumpur and administrative centre Putrajaya. Adidas is suing the Australian fashion brand White Fox for selling and advertising clothes with a four-striped design it describes as deceptively similar to its own distinctive three-striped trademark. White Fox said it was using the stripes for decoration, not as a trademark. A riot at a prison in the Mexican state of Sinaloa has left 10 people dead. The situation is now reported to be under control after the National Guard was sent in to tackle the violence. It's not clear what prompted the riot. Live from London, that's the latest BBC News.
10: Thank you for that update. Hello and welcome to Newsday on the BBC World Service. Coming to you live from Nairobi with Anne Soy and from London with James Copnor.
2: Over the next half hour, we'll hear about the security situation in northern Ethiopia and get the latest on the Indian youth movement, the Cockroach Junta Party, as it plans fresh protests.
10: And a naked statue of Donald Trump holding a golden golf club and sitting on the shoulders of a smaller man is on display at the European Parliament in France. We're going to speak to the man who created that sculpture. We'd love your thoughts on it too. You can send us a text or WhatsApp message on our usual number, +44 77 86 20 50 85.
2: Now, India's Cockroach Janata Party, or CJP, is planning a protest in New Delhi on Saturday. They are demanding the resignation of the Chief Election Commissioner, Ganesh Kumar, following the removal of names from the voters' list. This is the latest in a series of protests by the group of the youth movement, which was formed earlier this year and gained popularity in protests against the country's examination system, eventually forcing the resignation of the education minister. Joining us from Delhi is Sudhir Sangwan, a spokesperson for CJP. Welcome to the program. So what's your message on Saturday?
11: Thanks for having me here. And it's quite welcoming the whole world from the news day. Yesterday, when we were planning to go for the next, our next and biggest protest on 10th October, to save our democracy, to save our constitutional rights, the news coming from the India is very disturbing, very strange, that lot of detentions, like of the 10,000 of detention of the cockroaches and the younger generation who are going to protest for their rights, has been detained in trains, in buses, at airports, and many ways. The house arrest has been done of the leaders of the Cockroach Janata parties. And this is highly improved, and they want to stop us. They want to squeeze our protest, and they want to deprive our voices. And another big news, if you can Google it and you can search it out, 26,000 of army persons, army troops have been called to Delhi. It is looking like a war against the youngest generation of the India. So,
2: well,
11: what?
2: Let's talk about why you're going back to the streets on Saturday. You have demanded the resignation of the Chief Election Commissioner, Ganesh Kumar. Why?
11: Because it is very unconstitutional. In a democratic country, everything, every election to be very democratic. And for that, election commission is a power which run the election, which runs the election of the country with democratic manner. But the Ganesh Kumar, the Chief Election Commission, along with the two commissioners and the body, has deprived many voters, a defranchisement of younger voters, defranchisement and deletions of mass level of voters, like 13 crores of voters have been deleted from the system. It is about 14 to 15% of total voters.
2: And what evidence do you have for that?
11: Yeah.
2: Do you have evidence to back it up?
11: Yeah, we have a lot of evidence. The evidence are in public, actually. And many of the reporters and the media houses faced the reports and collected the reports. Even though they have reported, and the coming back to that on the 26th September, when Election Commission given back us the given back us all the answers of that with the press conference, itself proves there are many negligence in the system. And in fact, the rights to the local BLOs, the approvers of voters and local officers, has been snatched and given to a control mechanism, electronic control mechanism, and kind of website named electioncommission.net. And
2: right,
11: they're controlling now all the system from the centralized.
2: The Election Commission has rejected allegations that the voter list process is being manipulated.
11: Yes, absolutely. They will do so. because it has been happening so, and it is in front of public. If you have seen the last assembly election in a province named West Bengal, there they have been deleted almost 97 lakhs of vote. When Supreme Court of India orders them to check all the voters, 38 lakhs of vote being found not guilty and to be added again.
25: But right,
11: the process is too slow. The voters have not been added before the assembly elections, and almost 38 lakhs of voters have not voted in assembly election.
25: It is so the process of remedy has been too slow. Many thanks for speaking to us. That's the spokesperson of CJP, Sundir Sangwan.
10: Ethiopia says it will defend itself after accusing its much smaller northern neighbour, Eritrea, of violating its territory. In a letter to UN Security Council member states, the foreign ministry in Addis Ababa said Eritrea poses a grave threat to Ethiopia's national security. It comes after reports of Eritrean troops entering northern Ethiopia, apparently in support of Tigrayan rebels who are once again at war with the Ethiopian federal government. Eritrea fought against Tigrayan forces in a war that ended 4 years ago, supporting at the time Ethiopia's government, but relations between the two Horn of Africa nations have deteriorated since then. To get the latest, let's speak to the BBC's Caleb Muggis, who's following the story from Nairobi. Welcome to the programme. What sort of evidence or arguments did the Ethiopian Foreign Ministry bring?
12: Good morning. Yes, so Ethiopia had been accusing Eritrea of aggression and confrontation over the last few months, but this time around things seem to be a bit serious. The foreign minister sent a letter to the United Nations Security Council member states saying that it needs their support and it's preparing to defend itself. There have been reports of Eritrea deploying its troops and mechanized soldiers through the border with Tigray. There have been reports by agencies, by conflict monitor groups, and we actually had to call, residents in that area, and they said they've seen or witnessed Eritrean troops entering, Ethiopian territory. So they say this time around things could get out of hand and a direct confrontation between the two countries could happen. This is the accusation or the allegation by the Ethiopian government.
10: What would be Eritrea's motivation for doing this? I mean, why has the relationship between the two countries deteriorated to this point?
12: Eritrea, in return, accuses Ethiopia of seeking access to sea, which is the Red Sea, by force. This is an accusation that has been raised by Eritrea since the end of the 2020-2022 conflict in northern Ethiopia. During that war, Eritrea fought alongside Ethiopian troops and other militias, pro-government militias. But since that conflict ended, these two countries have been trading blames. Eritrea accuses Ethiopia trying to access the Red Sea by force, and Ethiopia says Eritrea is supporting rebel groups in the north. So this is the main difference between the two countries. In fact, Ethiopia did not hide its intention of seeking, sea access. It tried to negotiate with Somaliland, semi-autonomous, should I say, region in Somalia, which had created a diplomatic row between Somalia and Ethiopia. Mm. Now things have shifted to, its neighbor in the north.
10: And is there much evidence of direct conflict between the Eritrean troops and the Ethiopian government? There were some reports of drone strikes.
12: There were reports of drone strikes by Ethiopian forces on Eritrean soldiers. Very difficult to verify independently, but we have seen reports by eyewitnesses, by conflict monitor groups reported clashes in Tigray region that borders Ethiopia and Eritrea. It's not a direct confrontation as much as the information that we have is concerned right now, but it could lead to a direct confrontation in the coming days. That is what the reports are suggesting.
0: And give us a sense then of the military balance, the military picture. We've been talking quite a lot this week about the federal government and its clashes with Tigrayan rebels, but they are also recently part of a wider alliance of movements opposed to the federal government. How is that all playing out in different parts of the country?
12: Initially, the conflict started in Afar region. This is another state in the northern part of the country. So the Tigrayan forces and other six armed rebels created an alliance to fight or to topple the government in Addis Ababa. That fight started in Afar and then in Amhara region, the second largest region in Ethiopia. But the counteroffensive by federal troops and pro-government militia seems to be successful so far because they have took control of the regional capital, Mekelle, in Tigray state, and they're pushing the Tigrayan forces back to the northern tip of the country. So far, clashes are being reported in different parts of the country, but the upper hand seems to be, you know, taken by the government. We are not sure what how this would play out in the future, but this is what's happening at the moment.
0: Caleb Muggis, thank you very much indeed, our colleague who's following that story from Nairobi.
2: You're listening to Newsday from the BBC World Service with James Copnall in London and me, Anso, in Nairobi. The main headline this hour, the US Defense Secretary says that the public will be able to watch the execution by firing squad of a former army psychiatrist convicted of the 2009 mass shooting at Fort Hood. And in other news, the New York officials have demanded answers after federal immigration agents shot and injured a man in a car with a young child. And Britain's governing Labour Party has held on to the parliamentary seat previously held by the former Prime Minister Keir Starmer. Time now for some sports news at 9:45. Isaac Fennin.
6: Yeah, morning. Manchester City returned to the Premier League for the first time since an independent commission handed down a guilty verdict for over 100 financial breaches. And their first step into the post-verdict unknown takes them into the Bears' Den of Anfield, where a notoriously hostile Liverpool crowd is waiting to deliver their own judgment. One of those braving the trip to Anfield is a well-known Manchester City fan, Loza, aka Laurent Cabrelli, who lives in Manchester and has been a Blue all his life. Loza, welcome to the programme. Just talk to me about the reaction you're expecting to receive on Sunday.
13: Oh, listen, we've had it before, Anfield. We're used to it, mate. This is nothing new for us, by the way. We've had it in the Champions League, you know. Regardless of what's going on in the news or the sounds around it, you know, this is nothing new for City, so we'll just embrace it. That's what we do as City fans, we embrace it.
6: Yeah, I can imagine, but you say you've had it before, but you've had it before where it's on the pitch and it's all the talk about the competitive action, Liverpool being a couple of points ahead or behind Man City in the table. This time, though, it's obviously because of everything that's happening off the pitch. Does that make it a little bit different?
13: Not really. No, the players are focused, the professional, you know, Erling Haaland came out yesterday in support of the club. It's his boyhood club. So listen, they're all professional. They know the job in hand. They'll do the job on the pitch. And us as fans, we'll do our job off the pitch. You know, we'll provide as much support as is needed. And we always do.
6: Mm-hmm. What do you make of what has happened over the last few weeks?
13: Yeah, listen, it's not great. You know, it's not great. I'm not going to lie to you. You know, the evidence is there. You know, we put the appeal in and we have to wait and see, you know. But like, again, I just reiterate, as fans, you know, we can't control outside noise. We just control what is, you know what I mean, what is there. And we're ever present and that's it. So,
6: do you think for the players, obviously, you know, this is a... they'll probably never have experienced anything like this. How do you see them kind of handling this situation?
13: Oh, I'm sure Enzo's experienced far worse, mate. But listen, I'm just saying that, Enzo, I'm sure listen, it's make or break. It's going to be a psychological battle. Let's have it right, and let's hope we turn up. You know, listen, there's been a few times under Pep as well where we've kind of bottled it. So it's up to the players now to stand up and be counted for. And I'm sure they will. You know, it's, like you say, it can go two ways, can't it? It can work against, it can work for or against. And I'm sure the players will be right up for it.
6: In terms of the future punishments and what could potentially happen to City, what would you say would be a fair thing to happen to the club?
13: Well, listen, at the end of the day, if we're guilty of what is has been alleged, you know, obviously, I know it's there. We've appealed it, so obviously we can't comment too much on that. Listen, we have to get the book thrown at us. If you know, we'll take it. As a City fan, if we are guilty and it's there's nothing we can do. Listen, too much on that. Listen, we have to get the book thrown at us. If you know, we'll take it. As a City fan, if we are guilty

0: memories are real. That will never get taken away from her, and there's nothing that anyone could ever say that will take that away from her.
1: And obviously, this is a club, you know, many see City as a club who has had its hard times where you've kind of gone to the depths of English football and you've managed to get to the top.
0: Yeah, yeah, correct. And I was there as well. Like I say, I was born in 1983. You know, I've been there at the lowest times, awful times during the, you know, the 90s. The football was terrible, you know, in 99. But like I say, I think the older crop of City fans like myself and obviously Big Steve and what have you, you know, we've been there before. And if it happens again, like I say, we'll just embrace it. You know, we have that sort of mentality within the fan base. You know what I mean? So we'll just embrace it, whatever happens.
1: And what do you reckon the score's going to be this weekend?
0: Oh, you know what? I've had this over. You just don't know, especially because it's been so long. It's been 3 weeks, you know, without any football. So it's a real difficult one to call. You know, judging by form, City should win. But again, it's the psychological battle. Listen, I'd say a score draw would have thought, mate.
1: A score draw. All right. Well, we'll see what happens. Loz, I really appreciate you for joining us. That's Laurent Cabrelli, who is a Manchester City fan, been a Blue all of his life. As you've heard, City have been found guilty of breaching Premier League financial rules. As Loz was saying, they have lodged an appeal, and we will examine what happened next, the potential impact on the club, the league and the wider sporting landscape. If you want to check out more on this story, the More Than The Score podcast, which is out this week, is a really, really good listen. Della Floyd with a couple of really, really interesting guests, Kieran Maguire, who is a financial football expert on that. Make sure you check that out wherever you get your BBC podcasts.
2: Hi, Dependent. Thank you very much indeed. Now, a delegation from Ukraine is expected to meet President Donald Trump's special envoy, Steve Witkoff, as well as European representatives in Miami later today. The meeting comes as fighting continues to escalate. Following Thursday's missile strike on two buses in the eastern city of Kramatorsk, which killed at least 30 people, President Volodymyr Zelensky promised a response to what he called a wave of Russian escalation. But he also signalled a willingness to negotiate and end the war despite the continuing attacks. There have been so many in recent months and so much damage to vital infrastructure that there have been power outages and water supplies have been affected. Evgenia Blizinyuk from the Gradis Research Centre in Kyiv explained the mood in the country as winter approaches.
3: 40% of our respondents considering they should have plan B for extraordinary hard conditions of living. But on the other hand, people are not ready just to run away. So they will try to go through this winter in their own homes. So this decision to leave the city or the country will be the last one.
2: A little earlier on Newsday, I spoke to the director of the Energy Industry Research Centre, Alexander Karchenko, who's in Kyiv. I started by asking him how difficult a winter it was likely to be.
4: I don't think this winter will be harder than last winter. For sure, it's not something new that Russian targeted our critical energy infrastructure. And let me say, preparation for this winter from our side was much more focused than preparation for any other winter in time of this war.
2: How do you prepare for something like sustained attacks on your energy infrastructure?
4: We built a lot of physical defense shelters for critical infrastructure, for substations, for high voltage substation, for water supply, for heating supply, and as well in many big cities, it's built a backup generation capacity in different kind. Diesel power station, diesel generators, gas cogenerator station, which has a role to cover the need and power for heating system and for water supply.
2: So are you fairly confident that that will survive a sustained Russian attack?
4: I'm absolutely confident that we will survive, and same time, I'm absolutely confident that it will be hard.
2: Yeah. What do you say to people in Kyiv across Ukraine who say they really would struggle with another winter if there is no heating?
4: That was a main target in time of heat season preparation, to cover heating even in

0: time of massive power outage. We named this conception dark but warm. And the main focus in this summer, in the spring, in this autumn is to prepare our heating system to be operational even in the most complicated condition with all the attack, with all the power outage.
1: Yeah. Presumably, there is a pretty big financial cost to this. Obviously, there's a need to keep the heating on, to give civilians as easy or as comfortable or as palatable a life as possible in these terrible conditions. But there is a financial cost to bear.
0: Absolutely so. And of course, we are in lack of resources. And in best world, as example for Kyiv, we need for this preparation 700 million euros, but we spent only near 260 because we don't have more.
1: Is that then one of the things that President Zelensky will be asking partners, allies for support with?
0: Maybe I'm not in position to answering you on behalf of President Zelensky, but for sure, I think we will discuss this issue with all available partners.
1: And when you look at the many, many priorities Ukraine surely must have right now, hanging on to all of its country, supplying its troops on the front lines and elsewhere, keeping things running, where does energy infrastructure rank among all those different obligations?
0: I believe that energy infrastructure has a second, third position, because for all of us, it's very clear that frontline and deep strikes, it's a number one, together with air defense. And then after, we have energy and critical infrastructure.
1: And just on that, that air defense, that's something that President Zelensky and others have been asking for a long time, more Patriot air defense systems and so on. Presumably that goes hand in hand with energy infrastructure. If you had greater air defenses, there would be less need to invest in other means of protecting your energy infrastructure. Would that be correct?
0: It's absolutely correct, and we have some calculation which clearly presents that investment of 1 euro to the proper air defense give us, let's say, it economy in critical infrastructure for 15, 17 euros.
1: The thoughts of Alexander Karchenko, director of the Energy Industry Research Center in the Ukrainian capital, Kyiv.
2: Now, the International Space Station hurtles around the Earth above our heads at 28,000 kilometers an hour. Earlier, while it was directly over the town of Wick in the very north of Scotland, children on Earth below were able to ask questions directly to Joshua Kartrick, the astronauts living and working aboard the space station. Here are some of their conversations.
3: This is Rory. Which one thing do movies always get wrong about space? Over.
4: Good question, Rory. I would say how easy everything is. Nothing up here is easy. Everything is hard. Even brushing your teeth. And they gloss over a lot of the small points.
5: This is Florence. How does the food taste in space compare to here on Earth? Over.
4: Florence, because the microgravity affects your sinuses, everything tastes a little bit different. Sometimes good, sometimes bad. For me, I love coffee on planet Earth, but up here it tastes a little bit different. Doesn't taste quite like coffee to me, and that's causing me to not drink so much.
6: This is Fergus. What experiment were you most excited to work on? Over.
4: I'm working on a lot of experiments that are designed to enable astronauts to live in space for longer periods of time. So someday, maybe on the moon for, say, a year. But we have a lot of science we have to figure out first, and that's some of what we're working on up here that I enjoy. Over.
7: This is Isabella. Do astronauts get space sick like getting car sick? Over.
4: Isabella, great question. We typically get sick at the start of the missions as we adapt to microgravity. So it's like a couple of days of basically being car sick. Over.
1: Joshua Kartrick there, getting a gentle grilling from pupils from Wick High School in Scotland. And we have been hoping to speak to a Danish artist about his sculpture, The Orange Plague, a satirical work portraying US President Donald Trump. Not available at the moment, unfortunately, but we will try and get him on later here on Newsday.
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10: Here's a look at the weather forecast for the Twin Cities from NPR News. Sunny skies on Friday, highs in the mid-70s. Warmer temperatures on Friday night. It'll be partly cloudy with lows in the lower 60s.
1: Hello and welcome to Newsday on the BBC World Service with Anne Soy in Nairobi and James Cotnell in London.
2: The Pentagon says the death by firing squad of a former army psychiatrist convicted of the 2009 mass shooting at Fort Hood will be live-streamed. We'll find out more from a military law expert.
1: As the US renews its efforts to get Russia and Ukraine to agree to a ceasefire, Ukrainian civilians are bracing themselves ahead of a tough winter. We'll bring you a report from the country.
11: Everything changed in late August when Kyiv started being attacked around the clock. And if earlier the drones or missiles were intercepted somewhere on the outskirts, now it was happening in the center, right above our heads.
2: And what does a study on the largest cellular family tree in a mammal tell us about the world? We'll find out after this latest bulletin of World News.
12: Live from NPR News, I'm Giles Snyder. New York City Mayor Zoran Mamdani is calling for federal immigration officers to leave his city following a shooting that wounded a man in the Marble Hill neighborhood.
13: New York City will not stand by while ICE agents shoot New Yorkers. And we will not back down from the demand that so many, including myself, have put forward time and again. This is an agency that must be abolished.
12: Speaking at a press conference Thursday evening, Mamdani said a five-year-old child was with the man in his car at the time of the shooting but was unharmed. Mamdani said he spent 2 hours on the phone with President Trump and Homeland Security Secretary Markwayne Mullen, but that his efforts to free the man failed. Following treatment at a hospital where protesters clashed with police, Mamdani said the man was taken away by ICE agents in an unmarked vehicle. He's been identified as a 28-year-old from the Dominican Republic. Police say he's been arrested twice in the city. Defense Secretary Pete Hegseth says the execution of Fort Hood shooter Nidal Hassan will be viewed by the public. NPR's Quill Lawrence reports U.S. has not had a public execution since 1936.
14: Hegseth says members of the public will be able to watch a live stream of the execution by firing squad, which is scheduled for December. He said it in an interview with a right-wing news service, Real America's Voice, that was posted on social media by an account associated with the Pentagon. Hassan killed 13 fellow soldiers, including a pregnant woman, and wounded dozens more on Fort Hood in 2009. The last U.S. military execution was in 1945 of a soldier convicted of desertion. The last public execution in the U.S. was a black man accused of raping and murdering a white woman in Kentucky, hanged in 1936. Quill Lawrence, NPR News.
12: France's education minister proposing solutions to the school crisis that has rocked the country. His proposals came as high school students gathered in cities across the country for a second big day of rallies and what is now their weeks-long push for better conditions in schools, NPR's Eleanor Beardsley reports.
15: Some 25,000 high schoolers rallied in Paris's Place de la Bastille. They were joined by college students and some parents, teachers, and union members. The rallies were smaller than Monday's and more violent. Police charged to clear the plaza. There was tear gas and some 500 people were arrested. Hours later, French Education Minister Edouard Geffray spoke on television. He says there will be immediate help for 500 schools in real difficulty. In the next hours, we will send 3,000 replacement teachers to these schools, he said, calling it the first part of a bigger plan. But the plan has not stopped the students from calling for another day of nationwide protests next Tuesday. Eleanor Beardsley, NPR News. Paris.
12: This is NPR News. An Army report blames a deadly mid-air collision between an American Airlines regional jet and a Black Hawk helicopter on systemic failures. The report seen by NPR but not publicly released was completed in May. It says communication was a key factor, that the helicopter crew did not receive critical information from air traffic control. 67 people were killed in the crash. OpenAI has banned Russian and Iranian accounts that, among other things, used ChatGPT to document their influence operations. One of these operations appeared to be the most impactful campaign OpenAI has come across so far, NPR's Ho Jingnan reports.
16: In one case, OpenAI says operatives from Russia managed to trick Peruvian schools into organizing activities about Ukraine featuring a controversial Polish figure. Those events angered a Polish member of the European Parliament. The whole thing stoked tensions between Poland and Ukraine, which aligns with Kremlin's goals. In a different case, operatives from Iran made up fake authors to pitch articles to small media outlets around the world and published almost 100 articles in this way. OpenAI says these internal reports show that for influence campaigns, tricking established outlets into spreading the message can be far more effective than simply creating fake accounts on social media. Huo Jingnan, NPR News.
12: Hurricane Isaias is getting stronger. The National Hurricane Center says the storm's top sustained winds increased to 105 miles per hour Thursday, making it a Category 2 storm. Isaias has its sights set on the northern Gulf Coast. I'm Jael Snyder. This is NPR News.
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1: Thank you very much indeed for that news. Hello and welcome to Newsday on the BBC World Service, live from Nairobi with Anne Soy and here in London with me, James Cotnell. In this next half hour, we're going to look at this latest decision by the Pentagon to live stream the execution of Nidal Hassan, who shot dead 13 unarmed US soldiers at Fort Hood in 2009.
2: Also, how scientists successfully create the largest cellular family tree for a mammal. And we welcome your messages on anything that you hear on the program. Our number is +44 77 86 20 50 85. We start this hour in the US, where the Defense Secretary Pete Hegseth has announced that the execution by firing squad of Nidal Hassan, the man convicted of the 2009 mass shooting at Fort Hood military base, will be live streamed to the public to watch. Hassan, a former U.S. military army psychiatrist, said killed 13 soldiers at the base in Texas and is scheduled to be executed on the 3rd of December. Here's Pete Hegseth talking about that.
18: He's going to get a firing squad of soldiers, as it should be. And we'll make sure that people are able to watch it, that it's public, because people need to understand that there's serious consequences for these types of things.
19: Has Major Hassan made any final requests, reached out to the president, anything like that, to your knowledge?
18: Don't care. We'll see him on December 3rd.
1: Well, the U.S. hasn't held a public execution since 1936 or undertaken a military execution by firing squad since 1945. I discussed what this meant with Eugene Fidel, American lawyer who specializes in military law. He's a founder of the National Institute of Military Justice and currently a visiting lecturer at Yale. I began by asking him just how unusual this was.
20: Public executions have really gone out of fashion, not only in the United States, but around the world. The countries that conduct them today are not countries that we want to emulate. They're countries like North Korea, countries like Iran, countries like the Taliban government in Afghanistan. And for the United States to be in the same category in terms of the administration of justice as any of those countries is really a shocking development. The case is an important case, obviously. Dr. Hassan, Major Hassan, committed a terrible crime, and it's not really a surprise that he got the death penalty. But what is a surprise is that we would see the government turning back the hands of the clock, not by a few weeks or a few months or a few years, but as if we were back in the 18th or 17th century with public executions. It's shocking.
1: Is the fact that he was tried under military law rather than civilian law a factor at all here?
20: Not really, except for the fact that execution by firing squad is certainly a traditional form of punishment in the military, but it's one that we haven't used since the end of World War II. And civilian jurisdictions in the United States, with rare exceptions, do not use firing squads.
1: Is there any possibility under law that this will not go ahead? Is there an appeal process?
20: He's already exhausted his appeals, but he does have a right to try again with a federal district court for a writ of habeas corpus, good old Anglo-American legal remedy. And he could do that. And if he did it, his case would actually outlast the Trump administration. Not that that would particularly make any difference given the gravity of his crime. But he's given every indication that what he wants most of all is to become a martyr. And if that is still his position, then it would make sense for him not to invoke the writ of habeas corpus and to just let the wheels of justice grind on and end his life.
1: If that is the case, that he does want to die as a martyr, why do you think the U.S. Defense Authorities or Defense Secretary Pete Hegseth has announced this decision, has taken this decision? Because in a way, it might serve Major Hassan's purposes as well.
20: Oh, I think that's quite right. In a way, it's kind of an own goal to do it this way. In contrast, by the way, to the way Osama bin Laden's remains were handled. If you recall, he was buried at sea. That was done, I gather, with dignity and appropriate religious traditions. But it didn't turn him into a martyr. And it didn't create an opportunity for a shrine or a pilgrimage site. So this is a very strange and unfortunate development. What I can hope for is, and this is really just a remote hope, but President Trump does tend to change his mind unpredictably. Perhaps tomorrow morning he'll wake up and say, well, you know, I thought about this and I've decided that this is not what we want to do. We don't want to help him become a martyr, and therefore we're not going to have a public execution, and we're not going to have any live streaming. Do I think that's going to happen? No, I do not. Could it happen? With him, anything can happen.
1: You started by saying that public executions had fallen out of fashion. Why have societies around the world decided that that is not appropriate?
20: It's part of a larger trend, let's say. I think society has become more sensitive to things like this. You know, capital punishment is still capital punishment. You're still dead at the end of it. But I think our interest in inflicting pain and indignity beyond what is the bare minimum is a part of modern civilization. And there are countries that have been at the forefront of that. Reform of the penal system in general, reform of the prison system. And part of it is reform of methods of execution. We tried electrocution. That turned out to be imperfect and horrible. We then tried lethal injection. That turned out to be horrible and, given the recent case from the state of Tennessee, highly imperfect. And so here we are, sort of turning the hands of the clock back. I guess hanging is still tolerable, but it's a sign of the development of modern values. I should add that, you know, American society is split in general about whether we should even have capital punishment. Many countries have done away with it, and it seems not to be necessary in our country, given the fact that it's been 65 years since the last time the U.S. Armed Forces executed anybody. So if you can pass the better part of a century without having to use this tool, it's not clear to me how much of a deterrent it is. So those are some of the issues. And we're going through a sort of teachable moment in American society, and people are going to have to consult their religious convictions, their personal moral codes, and see how they feel on this. People are not on the barricades about it, but it is getting attention in this country.
1: Eugene Fidel, military law specialist, and a visiting lecturer at Yale University. Now, we've had lots of reactions in on this, and there's one from Abuja, Nigeria.
2: Yes, Nabuike says that what public is Hegseth talking about? Does it include children? Has the Trump administration considered the consequences on children and some adults of watching someone, even a convicted criminal, executed by firing squad? Because that live streamed video will definitely go viral, and I don't think it is proper to expose minors to such, what he says, a primitive, barbaric and traumatic spectacle.
1: Elton Sware, also in Nigeria, says, I condemn the killing of innocent people and I believe justice must be served. However, I question whether public execution is the right way to demonstrate justice. The United States often criticizes other regimes for human rights abuses, so it must also be willing to examine its own actions by those same standards. And Elton says justice should be about accountability, not revenge, and human rights should apply to everyone, regardless of power.
2: Evans in Nairobi has a different view and says that the decision by the US to conduct to execute the Fort Hood convict does not only revive the pre-World War II playbook, but equally serves as a stern deterrence on how similar future cases may be handled. Now, there's renewed diplomatic efforts taking place to try and move forward on a ceasefire in Ukraine. President Trump's special envoys, Steve Witkoff and Jared Kushner, will meet Ukrainian representatives later today in Miami. The move comes as Russia steps up its attacks on Ukrainian cities, hitting power plants, bridges, schools and commercial warehouses in Kyiv, and life in the capital is getting more dangerous every day. With winter approaching, some people are getting out of harm's way, either by moving to the countryside or, in some cases, abroad. Our diplomatic correspondent, Paul Adams, just back from Kyiv, has been to meet two women who've decided that it's safer for them and their families to leave, at least for the next few months.
0: Kyiv is more dangerous than at any moment since the early days of Russia's full-scale invasion. Alerts, sirens and explosions are happening all day, every day. Not only that, but winter is coming and Russia is already attacking the power grid. More and more people are thinking about getting themselves out of harm's way, of leaving the city. We've driven a couple of hours south from Kyiv, deep into the Ukrainian countryside, to a tiny little village, frankly in the middle of nowhere. I'm standing in the garden, surrounded by fruit trees. There's a little cottage over there, and just in front of me, a barn full of wood chopped for the winter.
21: I have Lansi. It is a fireplace, but...
0: This is where Olena, who lives in Kyiv, is planning to spend the winter. She's getting the house ready, making sure that it'll be warm enough, but what she's most looking forward to is the peace and the security.
22: I realized that I couldn't spend the winter in Kyiv if the situation will be worse. If I have several sleepless nights, I feel bad. I decided that the better option will be a little village without any factories, any storages and any railway stations. Everything that can be Russian's target. After several nights here, when I can sleep, just sleep, without any explosions, without any sirens. I feel good.
0: Back in Kyiv, Maria Shostak is packing her bags, getting ready to leave the country altogether. Maria's two children, Artur and Kira, were both born after Russia's full-scale invasion. They've known nothing but war.
23: I thought that I would be the last person who left Ukraine because why, how, what is the reason?
0: As it turns out, life in Kyiv in the past year has given Maria plenty of reasons.
24: It was a very difficult winter last year in Kyiv. Those attacks and the damage on the energy system and heating made life unbearable. In these conditions, we couldn't survive. So back then, I started thinking I'm not going through another winter like this.
0: Originally, Maria planned to wait for winter before leaving. Not anymore.
24: Everything changed in late August when Kyiv started being attacked around the clock. And if earlier the drones or missiles were intercepted somewhere on the outskirts. Now it was happening in the center, right above our heads, during the day.
0: Missiles, drones, power cuts and winter, it's enough to drive anyone from Kyiv. A recent poll found that across Ukraine, lots of people are thinking about leaving their cities. Evgenia Bliznyuk is a sociologist and founder of the Gradus Research Center.
3: 40% of our respondents considering they should have plan B for extraordinary hard conditions of living. But on the other hand, people are not ready just to run away. So they will try to go through this winter in their own homes. So this decision to leave the city or the country will be the last one.
0: But Maria's mind is made up. She's at Kyiv railway station with the children, waiting for the train to Vienna. She's taking the kids to Egypt, much cheaper than Europe, she says, and much warmer too. After the winter, she's not sure what the future holds. Her husband, Yuri, has come to see them off. They both know it could be a lengthy separation. Artur and Kira seem to know it too.
2: Bye. That report by our diplomatic correspondent Paul Adams. Let's now cross over to Singapore to our business desk there. Achana Shukla is standing by. And you've been looking at what could have been Australia's biggest ever stock market listing, but that public offer has now been scrapped. What's going on?
4: Well, yes, and you know, it's interesting in a world of AI where so much money is public money, public debt is all coming in for AI. There is a company that had to actually withdraw its IPO because it did not get enough investor interest and the pricing they were not getting right. This is a company, this is an AI data center company called Firmus that from Australia that builds and operates liquid cooled data centers. They call it AI factories and they build it for companies like OpenAI and Meta. These are some of the big clients that they have. And, you know, they are building data centers. They have a couple of them in Australia and they're building them across Southeast Asia and Singapore as well and in other parts of the Asia-Pacific region. They are a company that also has equity investment from NVIDIA and they buy chips from them. So they are like really well established as far as the data center business is concerned, but their $5 billion IPO, which would have been the, you know, the second biggest in Australia's history, actually had to be scrapped. Investors are questioning that, you know, they are promising something that is not yet being achieved by the company. They are promising something in the future, and we do not know if we would get the returns. And the valuations that they are seeking are possibly too high. It's odd to hear that in today's world, but that's where the investors are at this moment.
2: Indeed, odd to hear that because, you know, that an AI company did not get investor interest. What are we to read from this? Some investor fatigue?
4: There certainly is fatigue on that part, but there is also questioning that investors are making, right? They're saying that we are putting in so much of money. There is all this big talk about what AI will do for the world, for humanity, etc. But where are the returns? Everything has been spoken about is, you know, there is nothing on ground at this point in time delivering returns. And the valuations that these companies are asking are too high. Now, we have a lot of other companies like DeepSeek, Moonshot, OpenAI, Anthropic, they're all in line to raise public money and investors are certainly asking. And we've seen some of the tech stocks, some of the big tech stocks, including SpaceX, that raised massive amounts of money from the public market, actually, you know, seeing a dip in their stock performance, their valuations going down right now because investors are concerned.
2: Achana, many thanks.
1: Scientists have mapped out the largest cellular family tree in a mammal ever, tracking one single cell as it branches out into a massive network of nearly 1.3 million descendants. It shows the exact generation-by-generation blueprint of how a single egg transforms into a complex living creature. To tell us more, we're joined by Dr. Jay Shajure, one of the lead authors of the study and the developer of the DNA typewriter technology it employed. Thank you very much for joining us, Jay. Quite complicated stuff. Just explain exactly what you've done.
5: Yeah, so every human and every animal on this planet started out as a fertilized egg, right? And that egg, that cell divided to 2 cells, 4 cells, 8 cells, so on and so forth. You know, for humans, giving rise ultimately to a body of tens of trillions of cells. And the pattern, you know, basically the process by which, you know, 9 months after fertilization you get a baby, right? That's still very much a mystery, right? And it's not something that we can see. We can't put it under a microscope. And so to access it, we built something called a DNA typewriter to essentially allow us to track that pattern of cell divisions and build a family tree of cells.
1: That sounds oh so simple. I imagine it was all but that.
5: Yes, it was. It was, you know, this has been well over 10 years in the making, right? So almost 50 years ago, Sir John Sulston, very famously at the University of Cambridge, sat down in a microscope for, you know, for 2 years and just watched a worm developing. And that, you know, that was what he needed. You could see it because it was transparent. It was very small. And by pen and paper, he basically mapped the blueprint of that entire organism. But it was only 1,000 cells, right? Still a Nobel Prize, right, in 2000. But, you know, almost 50 years onwards, we don't have anything like that for really any other animal, you know, let alone something as large as a mouse or a human. Hmm. And that's partly because you know you can't see through a pregnant animal, right? You can't see into a womb the way you can with a worm.
1: Yeah, and so you worked on a mouse embryo. Why is having a cell's biography, as it were, its history, so much better than simply taking a snapshot at the end?
5: Yeah, that's a great question. You know, biology is not a static process. Biology unfolds over time, right? You know, when we develop a disease, you know, when you actually clinically develop the disease, it's the manifestation of something that started long ago, right? And for many or most diseases, we have limited insights into you know, pinpointing the where and the when and the precise events that initiated, you know, let's say the development of Alzheimer's or cancer or what have you. And so, you know, we really wanted to be able to develop a general technology that was applicable to models of all diseases to try and understand how they emerge over time.
1: And that's the key, is it, that this technology could help us fight diseases?
5: That is the hope. Understand disease in order to be able to develop therapies for disease. Absolutely.
1: How quickly is something like that then going to advance?
5: You know, I think these things take time to pay off, right? I don't think these things happen overnight. On the other hand, sometimes they go slowly and all of a sudden they go very quickly, right? This was a big leap going from cells in a dish to a mouse, right? This was our first experiment in a mouse. And it worked better than we could have imagined, right? So I think we're at the next phase of a very exciting adventure to map the entire development of a mammal, which is the main model organism that we use to study human biology. And I think, you know, especially with new tools in AI, the prospect of trying to take what we learn in the mouse and kind of humanize it, so to speak, right? Mm. To make it relevant to human biology across all organs and tissues is something we're very excited about.
1: And I'm going to gamble and say you're better at math than me. So if a guy got a Nobel Prize for 1,000 cells, how many are you going to get for 1.3 million?
5: Well, you know, 1.3 million is still only a very small fraction of the number of cells in an adult mouse. So we still have a ways to go. But these are scalable technologies, right? And so adding a few zeros is not as hard as it seems. You know, now that we have six zeros, I guess, behind the one, right, for a million.
1: Dr. Jay Shinjiri, thank you very much indeed. Let's get some very quick sports with Isaac Fannin.
6: Yeah, the Premier League is back after a three-week international hiatus. We've heard from Manchester City's head coach Enzo Maresca for the first time since the hubbub around the announcement of the guilty charges of the Premier League's financial regulations. The Italian says he's feeling fantastic amongst his players as they prepare to face Liverpool on Sunday. He says his side don't care too much about the noise. We're going to get more on that story with our correspondent Sammy Mockbell. And if you want more on that story as well, after Newsday, maybe check out the More Than The Score podcast.
1: Isaac Fannin, thank you very much indeed. 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
8: Aaron Sorkin is taking a second look at Facebook. The social reckoning follows Mark Zuckerberg as his company fights off lawsuits and whistleblowers.
9: There's supposed to be some kind of tension between growth and safety, and he's abandoned the safety part.
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0: Hello, welcome to Newsday on the BBC World Service with James in London and Anne in Nairobi.
1: Reconstruction efforts after the deadly flooding in Nepal continue. We'll speak to UNICEF.
0: Krista Pike's lawyer gives us an update on how she's doing and what next for her after the botched execution.
1: And we hear from the artist behind a controversial statue of the US President Donald Trump at the European Parliament. It's called simply The Orange Plague.
2: BBC News with Govinda Gill. The US Defence Secretary Pete Hegseth has said the public will be able to watch the execution by firing squad of the man convicted of the 2009 mass shooting at Fort Hood military base. A Pentagon official told the BBC the execution of Nidal Hassan would be live-streamed. New York officials have expressed outrage after federal immigration agents shot and wounded a Dominican man in a car that was also reported to be carrying a five-year-old child. The city's mayor, Zoran Mamdani, called the situation unconscionable and called for an end to all ICE enforcement actions there. A delegation from Ukraine is expected to meet President Trump's special envoys in Miami later on Friday. A US official said they'd discuss a new unified proposal on all aspects of the Russia-Ukraine conflict to try to end the war. This is understood to include possible post-war security guarantees for Ukraine. Britain's governing Labour Party's retained a parliamentary seat that was previously held by the former Prime Minister Keir Starmer. The local council head beat the leader of the Green Party in the Holborn and St Pancras by-election. Hurricane Isaias is strengthened to Category 2 as it heads towards the southern United States. It's already forced the closure of more than half of oil production in the Gulf of Mexico. Schools in several Malaysian states are closed today as smog from forest fires in Indonesia pushes air pollution to unhealthy levels. Affected areas include the capital, Kuala Lumpur, and administrative centre, Putrajaya. A riot at a prison in the Mexican state of Sinaloa has left 10 people dead. The situation is now reported to be under control after the National Guard was sent in to tackle the violence. It's not clear what prompted the riot. BBC News.
0: Thank you for that summary of the news. Hello and welcome to Newsday on the BBC World Service. You're live in London with James and here in Nairobi with me, Anne Soy. And in this half hour, we focus on the upcoming match between Manchester City and Liverpool. Manchester City head coach Enzo Maresca says that the feeling is fantastic.
1: Yeah, that comes 9 days after the Premier League published a damning report stating the club had used sham contracts to disguise secret funding of more than, or close to $1 billion. Man City dispute that, of course, so we're going to focus on that. We also have an interview with the lawyer for Krista Pike, the woman who survived two apparently lethal injections at a botched execution attempt in Tennessee. And we do hope to speak to the sculptor behind a new statue, a not very flattering statue of President Trump at the European Parliament, known simply as the Orange Plague, showing a naked President Trump. If you've got any thoughts on that or anything you hear on Newsday, our number for WhatsApp and text is +44 77 86 20 50 85.
0: First, we go to Nepal, and it's been 6 weeks since devastating floods swept away whole communities as torrents of water, mud and debris proved too powerful for those in its path to survive. The floods killed at least 1,455 people, and Nepal's last assessment counts 7,570 private buildings damaged or destroyed and 5,000 people still missing. Prime Minister Balan Shah has said that the rebuilding of the country will require more than 10% of its gross domestic product, that's GDP, which is an enormous burden for the country's economy. Let's now cross to Kathmandu, where the United Nations Children's Agency, UNICEF, is working on the ground in Nepal, and speak to their spokesperson, James Elder. Welcome to the program. So tell us about the affected area and what you have been seeing and hearing.
3: Yeah, and hi, good morning. Look, parts of the towns and the villages They look like war zones. There's no other way to describe it. It's incredible to see, you know, entire four-story buildings either washed away or literally with cement and steel just hanging on, buildings that are, you know, one-fifth in place. So people, as you said there at the start, and livelihoods, loved ones lost. Now, a lot's being done. I've seen places where a bridge is 100 metres downriver. It's been ripped out and then the army has rebuilt in a matter of weeks. You know, UNICEF, we're getting tens of thousands of kids into schools, vaccination supplies. But there's a lot of trauma. You know, psychologists in the epicentre where I was a few days ago are telling me of children who are afraid to turn on a tap because, you know, the water that appears. So there's a lot of trauma. There's a lot of rebuilding, as you said there, Anne, and winter's coming. So, yeah, how the international community and I think everyday people around the world respond is going to decide whether these floods and winter now also it goes beyond the floods into people's health and their children's schooling.
0: Huge needs there. So where do you start? What are you prioritizing?
3: Look, you start initially is about getting people shelter. So we've got huge amounts of, you know, temporary shelters for people. Getting these all things, you know, UNICEF's mandate is its beauty. All these things happen simultaneously. So at the same time, you set up child-friendly spaces immediately for psychological support. You set up tents so kids are back in schools. They're good structures, you know, small things like cushions and things for children. So you get children there so parents get a moment to breathe. We vaccinated tens of thousands of children for cholera. We're rebuilding water systems. We have, you know, newborn kits for people, for mums. Humanitarian cash is a big part, Anne, of that, of our response and of a winter response. So whilst we talk blankets and schools and vaccinations, you know, cash allows people to decide for themselves what they need. And that's really, really key. If I can just tell you one story which floored me, it's a couple and their children, Shashila and Jivan. Now, Jivan, he's been deaf and does not speak his whole life. His wife is an amputee. Together, this couple built a life, a tailor shop and a tea shop, two very successful businesses. Their three kids go to fee-paying schools. Then the flood came. Water, you know, 2 meters of it, it ripped through their home and destroyed their businesses. They escaped with only what they were wearing. Even Shashila said to me, maybe it would have been better if we weren't able to escape. That's the level of trauma brought on by, well, inaction and excessive consumption elsewhere in the world. Now, climate financing needs to address that. In the short term, this is where UNICEF comes in with cash. And we give them cash assistance and they decide, how do they prioritize with so many needs? On their kids, books, stationery and clothes so they can go back to school and feel normal. Now, one-off payment isn't the solution. Sustained cash to the family and many thousands like them is essential. That requires resources.
0: That requires resources, but do you have those resources? Because this is, you know, a devastation of the scale was not foreseen. And in a world where there's so many emergencies, so many crises happening in different parts of the world, do you have the money? Where does the money come from?
3: Yeah, it's a great response. I think it's two parts. I think for UNICEF, the response I've seen from government communities and the UN is immense. It's working how it should. So for UNICEF, it's, you know, $40 million, which is not a crazy amount when you think of health systems, of water supplies, of education, of psychological support, of newborns. The bigger number, of course, comes for the overall reconstruction of schools and of homes. And that's where people talk of, Anne, of climate justice. And that's countries that have contributed most to this crisis, to the climate crisis, help pay for the damage and the adaptation, the protection that, that poorer countries are being forced to build. And that's not charity. It's the responsibility, I think, that governments have recognized in all the climate negotiations over the years. But for countries like Nepal, that climate justice, and it can't be another promise on paper. It's got to be money on the ground before the next mountain of ice comes down.
0: Many thanks for speaking to us. James Elder there, the spokesperson of the UN Children's Agency, UNICEF.
1: Krista Pike, the death row inmate in Tennessee in the US who survived two full doses of lethal injection last week, is now awake and taking her first steps. That comes just days after her legal team said it was believed she was brain dead and that life support would be withdrawn. And since the judge has ordered all evidence inside the death chamber relating to the failed execution be preserved, Krista Pike's legal team are now taking steps that could challenge any attempt by the state to implement her death sentence a second time. I spoke earlier with Sandra Babcock, one of Krista Pike's lawyers. She's also a clinical professor of law at Cornell Law School and the faculty director of the Cornell Center on the Death Penalty Worldwide. I started by getting more about Krista Pike's condition.
4: Krista Pike's condition is improving. Her physical health, at least, is improving every day. Her mental health is another story, and there are a lot of unknowns about her long-term prognosis. But physically, at least, she is walking, she is eating, and that is a miracle, given where she was just 3 days ago.
1: Is she aware of what happened to her, that there was an attempt to execute her?
4: My understanding, and I haven't met with her myself, my colleagues who have say that she still has memory gaps. The court has allowed her lawyers to have access to her, so they have met with her. Apart from that, her family has not actually been able to meet with her. The prison for the first several days was not allowing anyone to meet with Krista. The only person who was with her was the person who had her power of attorney.
1: Do you think the fact that there was this failed attempt to kill her should mean she should not face an execution attempt again?
4: Absolutely. She has just been through the most agonizing attempt at execution of any prisoner in the history of the death penalty, and has, under any definition, been tortured at length, which violates her human rights and also violates the U.S. Constitution because it amounts to cruel and unusual punishment. The legal team has asked the governor to commute her sentence. It really is the only case of its kind in the era of the death penalty in the United States. And because she has suffered so much, not just over this botched execution, but during her decades in solitary confinement and because of her history as a survivor of sexual violence, we are really hopeful that the governor will commute the sentence and she won't have to face execution ever again.
1: What is the significance of the judge ordering the execution room to be locked down for evidence, as it were, to be preserved?
4: The state knew exactly what would happen if they sought to execute her by lethal injection. There was testimony before a court of law about her small veins, about the likelihood that they would not be able to insert an IV, and that it would likely result in a torturous and agonizingly painful death. And yet the state went ahead and did that. There's a legal question about what the state knew, when it knew it, and what actions it took to mitigate harm. The state literally drew the curtain on the execution and would not allow anyone access to the execution chamber to witness what they were doing. The judge was ordering that evidence be preserved to try to understand exactly what the state did to Krista Pike.
1: You touched on Krista Pike's own very difficult personal circumstances, but the family of Colleen Slemmer, who she killed, I suspect would have limited sympathy for Krista Pike. And I wonder what you would say to them.
4: We can condemn someone who takes human life, even if they do it in the throes of mental illness for which they have received no medication, in the grip of the trauma occasioned by multiple rapes and child sexual abuse. People are free to say that it doesn't matter to them. Violence is violence and it requires the harshest of punishments. But there has to be a point at which we ask ourselves, what does it say about us as a society that we are okay with inflicting torture on a defenseless person as she lays immobilized to a gurney, that we are not only okay with causing her extreme pain and anguish, but that we would even conceive of perhaps trying again? That is not the mark of a civilized society. So it really says something about us that we would trust the state to carry out that act of violence, regardless of what we think about the crime that Krista committed. Krista's case exposes the myths that allow us to think that the death penalty is the appropriate response to violent crime. And there are really two myths. One is that every person who faces execution is an irredeemable, violent, depraved monster. We know that is not the case. At the time of her execution, Krista Pike had expressed remorse for decades for the crime that she committed as a teenager. She went to her death reciting a prayer of loving kindness for the victim's family, as well as for everyone who was involved in her execution. And the second myth is that the death penalty is carried out by a legal regime that is fair and that affords due process to everyone, regardless of their backgrounds or income level, because as we know, Krista Pike was represented at trial by lawyers who were incompetent, who failed to present the jury with any of the documented evidence of her history of rape and child sexual abuse. So the jury sent her to die without ever knowing that she was a victim of this unimaginable violence and that the effects of that violence influenced her actions on that day. These are the elements of this case that have forced the public to grapple with these myths and to recognize that what they thought they knew about the death penalty is actually untrue.
1: Sandra Babcock there, one of Krista Pike's lawyers. She's also clinical professor of law at the Cornell Law School and the faculty director of the Cornell Center on the Death Penalty Worldwide.
0: You're listening to Newsday from the BBC World Service with me, Ansoi Nairobi, and James Copnall in London. A reminder of the main headline this hour. The US Defense Secretary says that the public will be able to watch the execution by firing squad of a former army psychiatrist convicted of the 2009 mass shooting at Fort Hood. And New York officials have demanded answers after federal immigration agents shot and injured a man in a car with a young child.
1: A statue of the US President Donald Trump has gone on display in the European Parliament building in Strasbourg in France. It's not perhaps one he's likely to be boasting about on his social media, though. The 2.5-metre statue is called the Orange Plague, and it shows the American leader naked, holding a long gold club and sitting on the shoulders of a smaller man. The right-wing Slovak Prime Minister Robert Fico has called for its removal, but for others it's legitimate political satire or commentary. Well, the sculptor, the Danish artist Jens Galschiøt, joins us on the line from the Danish city of Odense.
5: Yes, hello.
1: Hello.
5: I'm Jens Galschiøt. Hello.
1: Hello, welcome to the programme. You're live on Newsday. Just tell us, there is, of course, the technical skill required to create a work of art like this. There's also a thought process. So take us through what you were hoping to achieve.
5: Yes, it's really, really complicated. It takes a long time. This is made in bronze and copper. And after that, we made it gold-plated in 24-karat gold. So this is a really big work to make this kind of sculpture. And I've cost a lot of money. But I'm used to making big sculptures. So I made that for about a half a year ago, I think. We put it there, yeah.
1: Yeah, but why, for example, place a naked President Trump on the shoulders of a much smaller man? What's the thinking behind that?
5: This is because of normally I'm never making a person on my sculpture, but in this case, I'm an environment activist. We make a lot of environment discussing around the world. So and Trump are. And the moment he killed everything I believe on, the environment thing, he made the agreement with the law system, everything. I think that is the good thing from the Western world he killed now. So this is the reason I make this sculpture to make focus for how powerful this kind of people are and how much they influence the whole mind of mastermind in Europe and on all other corner of the world. This is the reason we call it the Orange Plague.
1: Yeah, the Orange Plague. The sculpture, the President Trump figure, has an extremely long golf club and what are very small scales of justice. Is that I can see?
5: We have put about nearly 4,000 of this small 3D print out in. We have put about nearly 4,000 of this small 3D

0: the states in the European Parliament in Strasbourg, then it's still on all the office and it's still all the way in Strasbourg, and people continue the discussion. So this is the thing about it. It's a way to make art in a public way and cheap.
1: Were you surprised that it ended up at the European Parliament, that they agreed to what some might see as a risk of antagonizing so powerful a figure as President Trump?
0: Yes, me too. I was really, really surprised. I have been a lot of time in the parliament. I have exhibited there about four times, and I have a permanently big sculpture as a part of the European art collection. So, but anyway, I was quite surprised they take it. But I think maybe there is sometimes people in Europe, they're really pissed off of Trump. And I think also in the parliament, they're really, they're so tired of him. Because every time they make an agreement, then Trump breaks the agreement. Every time they make a rule, then Trump breaks a rule. Every time they want to stop a war, Trump begins a war, like that. And I think this is influencing the whole area of Europe. And this is the reason, I think, they have given me permission to put it there. And of course, this is not normal. They do that, but I think they have said he should not decide who sculptor we want to have in the European Parliament. And if you hear the chairman for the Parliament has just go out and say this is okay, we are standing back this artwork.
1: Yeah, are you with a piece of work like this reflecting your mood and perhaps the mood of others, or are you attempting to influence political debate too?
0: When you're making art, you're making mirror about the world. So this is my point of view. This is a kind of cartoon. So this is a kind of theater you're making when you make art like I do. Like Voltaire making art about the French Revolution or whatever. So this is, I'm not really think art could change a lot, but I think art could make mirror and making the people's mind a little bit and making a lot of laughing. And when you laugh of a dictator, then you break the dictator's power in a way. So it's because this is quite funny sculpture now.
1: On the back of the plinth, there is a quote. I'm sitting on the back of a man. He's sinking under my burden. I will do anything to help him except stepping down from his back. Can you just explain that briefly, if you could?
0: This is the double standard thing. A man like Trump, he has a pair of scales in his hand. It's quite important because this is a symbol of justice. So he's sitting there and say, "I really want to help you," but in the end, he don't want to help anything and any people, only himself. And so maybe the little man is Europe. Maybe it's you. Maybe it's me. So this is a construction for the powerful and the powerless, and this is also against the superpower state who taking so trying to get their rules over the small state like Britain and Denmark and European Union. So this is a statement about how I see the world.
1: The Danish artist Jens Gelschut, thank you very much indeed, speaking to us from Denmark. He created that Orange Plague statue. Should apologise for at least some of the language used in that interview. And also, I'm sure President Trump would object to a few of the things there, including the idea that he is a dictator. President Trump, of course, was democratically elected in the US.
2: Let's get some sports news now with Isaac Fennin.
3: Yeah, the Premier League returns this weekend. The game of the weekend is undoubtedly on Sunday as Liverpool host Manchester City. Usually it would already be the biggest game of a Premier League weekend, but of course it's given a bit of added spice because we know that the Premier League announced that Manchester City have been found guilty of the majority of 115 charges related to financial breaches. In the year City were breaking those financial rules, Liverpool were one of the teams that denied the title. Let's speak to our football correspondent Sammy Motbell, who joins us on the line. Sammy, as the Premier League returns into view, what are you hearing amongst the mood in the Man City squad now they're back?
4: Morning. Yeah, look, we will find out.

0: Really, I think how the Manchester City players have reacted to the news on Sunday, but the proof will always be in the pudding with in terms of their performances with regards to how it's affected them. But the noises out of the club in recent days has been it's almost been a case of business as usual. We heard from Enzo Maresca yesterday for the first time. He did club media. And he was saying that the players feel fantastic as they've returned from international duty. We heard from Erling Haaland yesterday, who said that they must enjoy the ride and that they need to stay positive. So, if you take their comments at face value, you know there is certainly a case of, well, let's keep our head down, let's stay positive, let's stay focused on the games at hand. But of course, you just can't escape the severity of the Premier League report following the news of the majority of the breaches that they have faced. So it will be definitely be interesting to see how the players view this. And I think while they're speaking a good game and trying to talk a good game at the moment, the proof will always be in the pudding and. That will show face on Sunday at Anfield.
1: Yeah, it's interesting. On the BBC Sport website, there's an article from Tony Pulis where he, the former Stoke manager, who says he would try to garner a siege mentality amongst his side ahead of this weekend. We're going to hear from Enzo Maresca at a press conference. I imagine you'll be there. What message do you imagine you'll be hearing from Maresca a little bit later on today?
0: I'd imagine he will try and convey this, I guess, this feeling of calming and this sense of calm in that he won't want what has happened over the past 2 weeks to rattle his players, to derail what has been an excellent start to the season and to his reign as Manchester City manager. So I think there will certainly be a case of him trying to placate what has been an intense few days, or I say few days, an intense 2 weeks at the club. So I think he will try to convey that moving forward today. But look, I think this story has taken on a world of its own, really, and a mind of its own, and it will continue to develop. And once we know the punishments that the Independent Commission have recommended for Manchester City, and then that story again will accelerate and take on another angle. So I don't think necessarily what Enzo Maresca says today will necessarily placate things too much, but I think he will want to certainly portray a feeling of calm amongst the squad, and that they are unruffled at what's got happened, and that they for them to stay focused on the upcoming games.
1: Yeah, it's going to be fascinating to see what Maresca says. And Sammy, really, really appreciate you for joining us. That is our sports correspondent, Sammy Mockbell. If you do want more on this story, it is a huge story, as Sammy was saying. There is a podcast, the More Than the Score podcast, wherever you get your BBC podcast. Ella Floyd's joined by Kieran Maguire, who's a professor of football finance at the University of Liverpool, and Simon Chadwick. Really, really good episode looking into what the punishment might be. More Than the Score podcast, mate, so you check that out.
2: Many thanks, Isaac. That's it for this edition of Newsday. Thank you for your company. Let's do this again next week. For now, from me, James, Isaac, and all the rest of the team, goodbye.
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5: Here's a look at the weather forecast for the Twin Cities from NPR News. Sunny skies on Friday, highs in the mid-70s. Warmer temperatures on Friday night. It'll be partly cloudy with lows in the lower 60s.
6: Coming up after the news, the science show inspired by the news, and this week some tightrope walking showmanship in South Korea has led to a show for those with a head for heights. We delve into the brains of those who enjoy risky behaviours and find actual differences in the little grey cells, or rather the number of them. We're also marvelling at squirrels' brains and bodies as a professor of cognitive biology joins us to explain why these rodents are the ultimate acrobats. And we put on our hard hats for the science of high-rise buildings and the tricks that keep them steady hundreds of metres up. All that plus, why is a spider like a non-stick frying pan? And how does that help them with their homespun slack lines? That's all coming up after this.
7: Live from NPR News, I'm Giles Snyder. A couple of debates Thursday and closely watched midterm Senate races in Michigan. Democrat Abdul Al-Sayed was asked if Iran or Israel posed a more dangerous threat. He called that a ridiculous question.
8: I don't want to be pushed into war by Israel, and I don't want to be in a war with Iran. I want our money spent here to buy schools and healthcare and childcare here. I don't understand why that is so inconceivable.
7: Al-Sayed's debate in Grand Rapids with former Republican Congressman Mike Rogers was a combative affair. In Georgia, Democratic Senator John Ossoff squared off with his Republican challenger, Congressman Mike Collins, who sought to make immigration an issue.
9: Illegal immigrants, though, that John Ossoff led into this country, not only were coming over here killing people, murdering people like Lake and Riley, and he wouldn't shut the door on it. Human trafficking that he just let continue to flow. But they were also taking the jobs that young people, young Americans, could go out there and get.
7: Collins sponsored the Lake and Riley Act, the 2025 law named for a Georgia nursing student killed by a Venezuelan man in the U.S. illegally. Ossoff said Collins should answer for President Trump's deportation campaign. Mortgage rates up again this week. The national average for a 30-year fixed-rate loan is 7.4%. NPR Stephen Basaha.
10: It wasn't that long ago, back in February, when mortgage rates had fallen below 6%. But since then, two major events have caused a sharp jump in the cost of borrowing, including for a house. The first was the start of the U.S. and Israeli war against Iran that caused investors to worry about inflation, which caused bond yields to rise. The second event was the Federal Reserve raising interest rates last month to fight that inflation. Rates quickly climbed past 7%, and they've kept climbing since. The Fed will meet later this month to decide on whether to again hike rates, which could drive mortgage rates up even higher. Stephen Basaha, NPR News, Birmingham, Alabama.
7: The Southern Rail Commission closing Amtrak's Mardi Gras service from New Orleans to Mobile, Alabama, as the Gulf Coast prepares for Hurricane Isaias. From member station WRKF, Brooke Thorington has more.
11: Ahead of the storm, the Army Corps of Engineers is closing the New Orleans floodgates to protect the Crescent City from any storm surge. Chairman of the Southern Rail Commission, Knox Ross, says when that happens, it blocks the track, so service has to be rerouted.
12: That's why we've replaced one of the trains with a bus. In events like this, we've had this happen before, where they close the floodgates and just prevents the train from running.
11: Amtrak service between New Orleans and Atlanta is also impacted. It's temporarily canceled. Affected passengers can check their Amtrak app for updates along with social media. Services for both routes are expected to be back on track Monday. For NPR News, I'm Brooke Thorington in Baton Rouge.
7: And you're listening to NPR News. Demonstrators clashed with police in New York City outside a hospital where a man shot Thursday by federal immigration officers was being treated. The Homeland Security Department says the shooting happened in the course of a targeted enforcement operation. New York City Mayor Zohran Mamdani says a 5-year-old child was with the man in his car at the time of the shooting. He's calling it unconscionable and says is demanding that President Trump end all federal immigration enforcement actions in the city. Candidates to be Alaska's next governor squared off in a debate last night. It's a four-way ranked choice race under Alaska's unique voting system. Alaska Public Media's Eric Stone reports a current governor's term limited.
13: Three Republicans are facing off against a Democrat in the race to be Alaska's next governor. Democrat Jonathan Kreiss Tompkins has a lead over the fractured Republican field. He's positioning himself as a pragmatic moderate.
14: We need to be able to work together to find common ground, to bridge where there's disagreement, and that's what's going to move Alaska forward.
13: The top polling Republican is business owner Bernadette Wilson. She said she'd fight efforts to raise taxes on oil companies as Alaska stares down a budget crunch.
15: I am up for that battle. I do not want a governor that's going to concede the fight before they even get started.
13: Several recent polls show the Democrat winning as voters sour on President Trump and Alaska's incumbent Republican governor. For NPR News, I'm Eric Stone in Anchorage.
7: The Norwegian Nobel Committee is preparing to award the Nobel Peace Prize. The prize is to be awarded in a couple of hours. President Trump has repeatedly said he deserves it. Canadian Prime Minister Mark Carney has attracted attention in prediction markets. I'm Giles Snyder. This is NPR News.
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6: Last year, I took a trip to Niagara Falls, and I was reminded that, as well as being a stunning natural wonder, this border between Canada and the US is also a magnet for tightrope walkers. In some parts of the world, like Armenia, theatrics on a high wire are elevated to an art form, like ballet, but more dangerous. At Niagara, the high-line walkers seem to be more in the business of show. Frenchman Charles Blondin crossed the gorge more than 300 times from 1859. Italian Maria Spaltarini is the only woman to have crossed the falls, and she did it blindfolded, handcuffed, and one time with her feet in peach farmers' harvesting buckets. But my favourite detail is from the last guy to cross, Nick Wallander. In 2012, Nick crossed not just the gorge, but over the furiously churning white waters of the falls, and he had to get special permission from both the American and the Canadian governments to do this, and, on arrival at the Canadian side, had to present his passport. I'm Marnie Chesterton from the BBC World Service. This is Unexpected Elements.

0: And joining us again, hot off the heels from last week's show, we have tech journalist Andrada Fiscatan in Bucharest, Romania. Welcome back.
1: Bună, Marni. Hello.
0: And in Nairobi, Kenya, broadcaster and journalist Michael Kaloki. Hello, hello.
2: Habari, Marni.
0: This is the panel. We are the team. We are also the science programme inspired by the news. So each week we scour the headlines for a story that hooks us in. And then we use that to bounce off into lots of unexpected sciencey directions. Without further ado, this is the story we've got lined up this week.
3: Main challenge is the technical one. Doing it for 15 years, I do get fear.
4: Estonian slackliner Jan Roos performs a daring show 120 metres above the streets of central Seoul.
5: I feel fantastic, actually. Get to the other side. It feels great.
0: Yes, last week, Estonian athlete and slackline world champion Jan Roos carried out a spectacular acrobatic performance across a 160 metre long high line strung 120 metres above the streets of central Seoul. Andrada, Michael, how do you feel about this? Are either of you fellow daredevils?
1: Not really, Marni. Thinking about Roos being up there sends chills down my spine.
0: What about you, Michael?
2: Well, Marnie, some of my friends have called me a daredevil, I guess for being an ice and snow carving competitor. A bit of the daring aspect of it is using chainsaws and chisels when you're up there in freezing temperatures. So, yeah, I guess I'd call myself a little bit of a daredevil.
0: Yeah, well, the daredevil highline walk is our starting point. We're going to bounce off from there into some science. Andrada, where would you like to take us?
1: Well, we know there's a big difference between me and Michael. And we've known for a while that some people seem more willing to take risks than others. But the question is, can you look at someone's brain and tell whether they are a risk taker? Or can a brain scan tell whether someone drinks too much or drives too fast or does other risky things?
0: I mean, I feel like you wouldn't ask if the answer were no.
1: Well, in 2021, a paper came out in Nature Human Behavior. It was written by researchers at the University of Pennsylvania and the University of Zurich, and they looked at brain scans from almost 13,000 people in the UK, most of them middle-aged and older adults. And these people also reported things like how much they smoke, how much they drink, or how fast they drive. And the researchers repeated the entire analysis in a second separate group of 13,000 more.
0: Okay, and what did the scans show?
1: The researchers combined reports of smoking, drinking, speeding, and number of sexual partners into a score, and saw that people with higher values, so those who smoked or drank more, tended to have lower grey matter volume in several brain regions.
0: Grey matter is the major tissue in the brain. It contains the cell bodies of millions of neurons, the nerve cells that control our thinking, processing, and movement, right?
1: Exactly. And in this study, the researchers measured the volume of grey matter, and this isn't the same as measuring how well the brain works. Researchers saw tiny differences in several brain areas. In the amygdala, for instance, which is involved in feelings of fear, and the hippocampus, which helps us create new memories.
0: Okay, so if I brought you my scan, do you think you might be able to tell what kind of driver I am?
1: Not exactly. So first, less gray matter doesn't automatically mean someone makes worse decisions. Also, the effects in the study are small, and these are averages across thousands of people.
0: Okay, so you said first and second?
1: Second, there are still a lot of questions that have not been answered. That same brain scan database, it's called the UK Biobank, has been examined by other researchers studying risky behavior, and everyone looked at slightly different things. one group found stronger activity in a region of the brain just above the eye sockets, the medial orbitofrontal cortex. But these researchers measured how activity fluctuated there rather than how much gray matter people had.
0: Okay, so the picture isn't settled. Let me push you on something, though. The study included people who'd been smoking and drinking, some of them for decades. I mean, isn't the simple explanation that smoking and drinking changed the brain?
1: It is, and this is a good point. But that study did control for alcohol consumption and still found the same results. However, there's a very different paper published in 2024, and here an American team looked at the brains of nearly 10,000 children at around age 10 and followed them for several years. Some of those children did go on to drink, smoke, or take drugs, so the researchers went back to the original scans, and they saw some differences already there. In those people who used substances, they saw thinner cortex at the front, but thicker cortex elsewhere and larger brain volume overall.
0: Ooh, tantalizing. So they're seeing differences, but I mean, what does that tell us?
1: It tells us that some brain differences can precede substance use. It doesn't prove they caused it, and it does not rule out changes caused by later use. And also, I should point out, the effects were small.
0: But I think parents will tell us, they'll probably know by the age of 8 whether their child is a risk taker already. I think it's one of those things that you can kind of tell whether you've got a cautious child after a few years, right? Anyway, to me, it sounds like, and we say this a lot, more research is needed. Right, Andrada?
1: That's right.
0: So, we've gone from daredevil slackliners to risk takers having less grey matter. Where would you like to take us next, Michael?
2: So, Marnie, we've just talked about me being an ice sculptor, so I'm super interested in design and engineering. And this story about Jan Roos walking between two tall buildings got me thinking about how skyscrapers deal with the wind.
0: Oh, okay. I've seen enough videos of skyscrapers moving in the wind to not want to ever live in a skyscraper. So how does wind affect a tall building, Michael?
2: Well, wind forces, which are known as wind loads, have a greater impact on a building as it becomes taller and taller. So the steel and concrete used in a skyscraper structure is designed to bend and flex to absorb the impact that these wind loads have. But it's a bit more complicated than that. When large box-like skyscrapers became prevalent in countries like the United States, they brought with them a whole host of wind loading engineering challenges. Now, as wind moved around the top of these tall structures, vortices were created in a process known as vortex shedding.
0: And what is vortex shedding?
2: Well, now, flowing air can act differently depending on what obstacles are in its path. In the case of these buildings, their blocky walls created a blunt obstacle that wind had to kind of flow around. Now, as strong winds blew around these structures, areas of low pressure emerged on the opposite side of them, creating suction forces that pulled at these buildings, you know, causing them to move back and forth, that sort of swaying motion. Now, this even led to a noticeable swaying and shaking for people inside the building. So you can imagine that.
0: Yes, I can imagine that. Andrada, can you imagine that?
1: It sounds pretty scary to me. If I'm going to go in a vacation in the near future, I'll remember not to book a room in one of these places.
0: Michael, how did the engineers deal with this issue?
2: They came up with this approach called corner softening. Now, this is where sharp edges of a building are smoothed off to make it more aerodynamic. Creating a twist in a building can also reduce, or in some cases, eliminate the locations where vortices can form. An example of this technique can be seen in the 632-meter-high Shanghai Tower in China. You can even increase the porosity of a building by literally cutting off parts of the structure to allow air to flow through.
1: Is there one method in particular that caught your attention, Michael?
2: Yes, Andrada. I think for me, perhaps based on my interest in sculpting, it is the tapering of a building as it rises, you know, which breaks up the uniformity that causes vortex shedding. An example where this method has been used is Kuala Lumpur's Petronas Towers and also the Shard in London, which I believe you're familiar with, Marnie.
0: Absolutely. I cycle past that on a weekly basis, and that's got a sort of tapering top like a shard of ice.
2: Ah, well, sounds interesting. Something maybe I should carve one day.
0: Absolutely. Any other techniques?
2: So, okay. This particular technique is pretty wild. So some skyscrapers contain tuned mass dampers. Now, they're often near the roof or upper floors. These are huge weights that are connected to the main building by cables or springs, a bit like a clock pendulum. They move in the opposite direction to the building's sway, basically counteracting the motion and creating a more stable environment for those inside, and also reducing the risk of damage during earthquakes. Now, the Taipei 101 building in Taiwan and the Trump World Tower in New York both use this method.
0: Thank you, Michael. So a highline feat, 120 metres above Seoul, inspired a dig around in the brains of risk takers. And we've just heard how some tall buildings contain massive pendulums or have their corners shaped off to make them sway less. Listeners, any thoughts on what you've heard today, you can email unexpected@bbc.co.uk or you can send a WhatsApp message. Our number is +44 330 678 3080. Still to come, what sort of rodent makes a surprisingly good robot? Find out after this.
6: Ella here with this week's Unexpected Elements quiz. News of a daring slackline traversal 120 metres above the ground has had our head in the clouds. At high altitudes, where the air is thinner and there is lower atmospheric pressure, the human body can be put under a lot of strain. But there are also some benefits to living at higher altitudes. For example, some diseases are less likely to occur. So, my question is, which of these diseases has lower rates among people living 1,500 metres above sea level? A. Diabetes, B. Chronic kidney disease, C. Osteoporosis. Which of these diseases has lower rates among people living 1,500 metres above sea level? A. Diabetes, B. Chronic kidney disease, C. Osteoporosis. Have a think, and I'll be back with the answer soon.
0: You're listening to Unexpected Elements from the BBC World Service. This week, we've been inspired by the antics of slacklining athlete Jan Roos. But as a species, our ability to navigate a piece of rope is, let's face it, on average, pretty poor, especially when you look across at some other animals on this planet. I met some incredibly impressive athletes this weekend as I moved into my new house, and my new back garden has a flurry of squirrels that ran rings around me without even touching the ground, thanks to their abilities to climb creepers. So how do they do what they do so well, and what can we learn from them? Here to tell us more about these acrobatic rodents is Lucia Jacobs, Emerita Professor of Psychology and Cognitive Biology at the University of California, Berkeley. Hello, Lucia.
7: Glad to be here.
0: I mean, how long have you been studying the lives of squirrels, and why squirrels?
7: Since 1981. It was really because they were a very understudied species at the time, and I was interested in the question of whether or not they remembered where they buried their nuts. I think I was really fascinated by all their decisions around harvesting nuts and caching them. And then later I got very interested in how they move and jump and things like that.
0: I mean, and they are so fast. They're incredibly graceful with it. And I think I probably see a squirrel every day, but I don't think I can say much about them. Can you give us a squirrel 101?
7: I mean, they're basically monkeys. Both are diurnal. They live in trees. They eat nuts and seeds. They're long-lived, large-brained, interesting animals around different continents. There aren't that many species, but the ones that there are very successful, particularly the eastern gray squirrel, which is the squirrel that's native to the east coast of the United States, but it's been introduced to England and Europe and, you know, South Africa and all over. And it's a very smart and successful squirrel.
1: I was wondering whether they have distinct personalities?
7: It's a great question because there is an enormous amount of research right now on squirrel personality. And we're finding that across species, there are really distinct personalities that are, you see, as in humans, they're kind of lifelong. I've worked with Wildlife Rescue to study the ontogeny of the development of cognition in baby squirrels. And my impression from doing this, and you can see a personality difference before their eyes are open, the aggressive ones would be much more likely to explore to the end of the tree than the docile ones. There were some that were very tentative. And that's been shown in lots of studies in birds. There's kind of slow thinkers and fast thinkers. And the slow ones, they don't necessarily do worse. They do better in some context.
0: I want to ask you about their tree-based gymnastics. What makes them so good at spending time in the trees? What kind of physical adaptations have they got?
7: They have four fingers that have big claws that grasp a branch. And then the fifth one, their thumb it's actually a thumb with a nail, and they use that to hold a nut. So they've got a very specialized front paw that does two things. It grabs a branch and it holds a nut. What squirrels are doing when they leap on their front paws is that they basically hit the branch in a handstand, and they control the stiffness of their front legs because sometimes they're going too fast and they're going to overshoot. Sometimes they're not going fast enough and they're going to undershoot. And so that what they want to do is stick the leap. And to do that, we showed that by stiffening, they prevented the overshooting, and by loosening the leg, they could prevent the undershooting. And then Justin Lim and Ron Fearing and his group on roboticists, they took that insight and built a one-legged robot that could leap and land without a brain, leap and land on a very narrow rod.
0: So this is your robot version of a squirrel?
7: That's right. That's right. We actually started this consortium group of biomechanicists, neuroscientists, me as a squirrel behaviorist, to see what can squirrels teach robots, basically. How they use their front paws was a big breakthrough.
0: Is there anything from that robot squirrel that is going to be used in robots? Are we going to see squirrel-type robotics in the future?
7: Well, you know, Justin got a grant from NASA to build his Salto robot to explore the surface of the planet Saturn. So yes, squirrels into space.
0: Robot squirrels in space. This is where I want every interview to go. Yes, of course.
8: Hi, Lucia. I have a question. So basically, this northern flying squirrel that I used to see in documentaries when I was growing up, and it sort of reminded me, I don't know if you know the late Evel Knievel, because I used to watch him here as well. And the way it jumps just reminded me of him. But you know, if I was to ask this, where does that squirrel get the guts to jump at that high level from tree to tree? Is there something in its mind that is a bit different from other squirrels that gives it that courage?
7: You know, I think it is courage, and it's something that squirrels have to learn. And they actually, in the forest, they have certain routes they take. So they learn certain routes. They're kind of like rock climbers. You know, this is an easy route. This is a hard route. And if you're not sure, you'll take the easy route. What they do is they will, you'll see them head bobbing, which is a way of estimating distance. And the squirrels actually have a very special brain for that. They've got a part of the brain, the superior colliculus, which is 10 times bigger than that of a rat. And we saw in the experiments that squirrels, when you give them a bouncy branch, they change their whole approach. They don't jump from the end. They jump from the middle. You know, they change the force, all that. So they basically, that's what they do from the time they're 8 weeks old.
0: Before we let you go, I just want to know, how do they remember where they buried a nut?
7: Well, again, they've got really good memory. What we've actually shown is in Pennsylvania, wild squirrels, the brain actually in an adult is bigger in October than it is in June or January. And that's very unusual because most small mammals have big brains in the summer when they're breeding and small brains in the rest of the year. And the squirrels are the opposite. And we also showed on campus that we gave them memory tasks where there were like four objects on a table and they had to remember where was the nut. And we found that how they encoded the location was different in the fall than it was in the spring and the summer. You know, they're making thousands of caches and their brains are getting bigger. They're thinking differently. They're encoding space differently. Every time they come on a nut, it's like, do I eat it? Do I save it? And so we've studied that decision. And what they do actually is they pick up the nut, they roll it in their paws, and they have very specialized paws for this. What it's doing is actually weighing the nut. A heavier nut is more valuable. And the more valuable means it's more worth investing more, so it's not going to be stolen. They're caching thousands of nuts every fall. And the only way they're going to beat the competition is by remembering where they are. We also found that they cache in according to the species. So they'll put the almonds in one corner and the hazelnuts in another.
0: That is absolutely fascinating. Unfortunately, we're out of time, but Lucia, I'm so pleased that we had time to talk about that, as well as what makes a squirrel such a good athlete. Lucia Jacobs, thank you so much for coming on to Unexpected Elements.
7: Great, thank you. Okay, bye-bye.
0: I will never look at a squirrel in quite the same annoyed tone. So, high wire antics in South Korea took us to risk-taking behaviours and how to spot them in the brain, how to handle a high rise, and the delightful surprises of squirrel science. Still to come on the show, we've heard about Jan Roos teetering along a slackline 120 metres up in the air, but what else can be found up above our heads? Stay tuned to find out.
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10: Aaron Sorkin is taking a second look at Facebook. 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
11: There's supposed to be some kind of tension between growth and safety, and he's abandoned the safety part.
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0: Coming up after the news, high wire antics in South Korea inspire a show and tell on the Maasai's athletic skills and how they can outjump actual athletes. We'll be looking at how spiders tread their homespun slacklines without getting stuck in them. Plus, living the high life. Is anything living in the upper layers of the atmosphere? 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
12: BBC News with Govinda Gill. Plans by the US Defense Department to live stream the execution of a man convicted of killing several soldiers have been met with growing condemnation. Nidal Hassan killed 13 unarmed troops at Fort Hood in 2009 and is due to be executed by firing squad in December. Officials in New York City have expressed outrage after federal immigration agents shot and wounded a Dominican man in a car that was also reported to be carrying a five-year-old child. Mayor Zoran Mamdani called for an end to all ICE enforcement actions in the city. A delegation from Ukraine is expected to meet President Trump's special envoys in Miami to discuss a new proposal aimed at ending the war with Russia. Reports say European and NATO representatives will join the talks later. Schools in several Malaysian states remain closed as smog from forest fires in Indonesia pushes air pollution to unhealthy levels. The capital, Kuala Lumpur, is among the affected areas. The first hurricane of the Atlantic season is heading towards the southern United States. It's already forced the closure of more than half of oil production in the Gulf of Mexico. 10 people have been killed in a prison riot in the Mexican state of Sinaloa. The National Guard was sent in to tackle the violence and bring the situation under control. Britain's governing Labour Party has retained a parliamentary seat in London, previously held by the former Prime Minister Keir Starmer. Its candidate beat off a strong challenge from the head of the Green Party in the first electoral test for Andy Burnham. Adidas is suing an Australian fashion brand which uses a four-stripe design. The German company argues it's deceptively similar to its distinctive trademark. Adidas argues that White Fox is taking advantage of its reputation. BBC News.
0: This is Unexpected Elements from the BBC World Service. I'm Marnie Chesterton in Cardiff in the UK, and I'm here with...
1: Andrada Fiscuten in Bucharest, Romania.
0: And...
8: Michael Kaloki in Nairobi, Kenya.
0: Okie doke. So, we are a science show inspired by the news headlines. And this week, we couldn't tear ourselves away from the sight of the slacklining world champion Jan Roos, balanced 120 metres above the streets of Seoul, performing high wire tricks. We've now reached the part of the programme where one of our panellists brings along a story that perhaps has gone under the radar of global news, and maybe it deserves a bit of time in the World Service spotlight. As ever, completely meaningless points are awarded if you can somehow link it to today's theme. Any volunteers?
8: Yeah, we've been talking about slacklining and acrobatics today, and I found a story about a community here in Kenya and their athletic abilities.
0: Oh, excellent. Points awarded, Michael. Well done. Tell us more.
8: Thank you for the points, Marnie. Well, I came across a study published earlier this year in the journal Nature that compared the vertical jump performance of the Maasai, track and field athletes, and non-athletes. Now, the study mentions that the Maasai, who are a community found both in Kenya and Tanzania, have a traditional jumping ritual performed by young warriors. These jumps and repetitive hops, as I have personally witnessed here in Kenya, are also performed as part of a Maasai traditional dance. So this study compared different types of jumps and repetitive hops among Maasai community members, Slovenian high jump athletes and sprinters, and Slovenian non-athletes. The participants were male, aged between 16 to 35 years old.
0: Okay, Michael, can I just check? Because I've seen a dance that a Maasai group of women did to welcome me to their community. And it did involve some hops, but it was mainly singing. I'm assuming that this was more hop and less music.
8: Well, I think it depends with the kind of dance they're undertaking. But a lot of the Maasai dances that I've seen do include both singing and the jumping as well. Now, it's likely that in the group you were in, maybe they were just doing something for you where you did not have to jump as high, Marnie. Probably the reason.
0: Oh, okay, yes. They were kind of indulging the idiot tourist that couldn't really join in. Tell me what the study found.
8: Well, the study used an app to measure the heights of three types of jumps. That is counter movement jumps. Now, that's where you do a rapid downward dip before exploding upwards. Squat jumps, where you start from a static squat position and jump upwards, and repetitive hops. The athletes outperformed the Maasai in the counter movement and squat jumps, but in the repetitive hops, they both achieved similar heights and significantly outperformed non-athletes. The Maasai averaged heights of 36.2 centimeters, the athletes 35.93 centimeters, and the non-athletes 20.98 centimeters.
0: Okay. And can I check in this group, were they all roughly the same height? Because Maasai are quite tall, aren't they? Does that give them a head start?
8: Well, actually, there's no clear indication of the heights of all the participants, but presumably, maybe they were, or maybe they had varying heights, actually. There was no clear indication of that.
0: Okay, because that's quite a significant difference. So 36 centimetres versus non-athletes managing 20 centimetres. How high could you guys jump? What do you reckon, Andrada?
1: I think I would fall into the non-athletes category.
0: I might join you in the non-athletes category. I'm in the studio now, and that's about 20 centimetres. I can do about 10.
1: That's good enough.
8: I'll give it a go too. Yeah, I think I did about 10 as well.
0: This is the BBC World Service. Welcome to Hopping on the Radio. Okay, so Maasai doing 36 centimetres is suddenly actually very impressive. How can they jump so high when doing repetitive hops?
8: Well, Mani, according to the research article, their findings concluded that the Maasai's cultural practices enhance musculoskeletal adaptation from an early age. So they are also more consistent in their jumps, likely reflecting a long-term adaptation to hopping from a young age.
0: Okay, so it's kind of just like many things, like playing the piano. If you do it a lot, you get good at it. Andrada?
1: My parents did not allow me to jump on the bed and to use the springs. And now,
0: now
1: I have
0: you're
1: an
0: ruined.
1: Argument.
0: Your yes. hopping career is non-existent, Andrada.
1: So, dear parents, do allow your children to hop on the bed when they want to.
0: And Michael, the community where you're from in Kenya also has a traditional dance that involves jumping and a load of acrobatics, right?
8: Yes, Marnie. This is the Kamba community here in Kenya. And there's a dance style in the community which was a commonly featured dance performance during the national celebrations events decades ago. It involves a lot of jumping, somersaults, flips, cartwheels, tumbling passes, and other acrobatic styles. Now, I have never danced it because it required real stamina and skill. But when I saw people performing the dance, what I found interesting was that it included middle-aged people as well, both men and women, who are able to execute those acrobatics seamlessly and almost effortlessly.
0: It is what it's one of those things. There are so many dances that I'm currently thinking about, and also things like, I don't know, ice skating that require particular movements from your body, and I think if you grow up with it, then you're fine. Andrada, is there a jumping, somersault, acrobatic dancing style in Romania?
1: Well, there is one. It's called Kalushari, and it's from my region, and it's performed by men. Most of the acrobatics, and it even involves throwing some sticks up in the air and hoping to catch them.
0: Oh, we've got something similar in the UK. We've got Morris dancing, which is traditionally done by men. And in fact, historically, women weren't allowed to do it, which obviously means that now that there's kind of rebel groups of entirely female Morris dancers. But it does involve sticks and handkerchiefs and jumps and shin bells, which I think are going to be next season's trend. I think everyone's going to have them. Anyway, Michael, thank you so much for bringing Maasai jumping skills as measured by science to our attention.
8: Thank you, Marnie.
0: Listeners, if you'd like to get in touch about anything that you've heard us talking about on the show today, you can email unexpected@bbc.co.uk or you can WhatsApp. You can send us messages and voice notes to +44 330 678 3080. You can even write to us. I do love a postcard. Please send them to Unexpected Elements, BBC World Service, Cardiff CF10 4GA in the UK. And we like to make space to read out some of our favourite messages that arrive in the inbox. We've got one here from Jay Thompson in South Carolina about a programme we made a couple of weeks ago where we discussed pareidolia. I don't know, Michael, Andrada, if you're aware of that. It's where you see faces in inanimate objects, so buildings and cheese graters. Andrada, do you want to read this?
1: Sure. They say, I bought and drove Saturn vehicles, 6 of them, because, well, they had a grill that looked like a friendly female face. When the company was bought up and changed design to a mean face, I quit buying them.
0: I'm currently Googling Saturn car grill. There's just something about how the lights and the grill are arranged that make it look like it's smiling. I totally get why people would go for that. Now, last week we got a bit derailed. Shock horror that does happen on this show. We were talking about dogs on public transport. Do you remember this, Andrada?
1: I do. I was mentioning dogs in my part of the world, seen or photographed riding the subway or the buses.
0: And a couple of listeners emailed in to tell us about Eclipse, who is a black Labrador mix that was famous in Seattle for riding the buses. Now, according to Bee, Eclipse would normally take the bus with her owner to the local dog park a few times a week. And one day, Eclipse's owner took too long smoking at the bus stop and missed the bus. Eclipse boarded the bus without his knowledge and was found at the dog park four stops away. After that, she'd make two or three solo trips to the park each week. And Paul tells us that Eclipse would ride looking out of the window and at the appropriate time, trot up, bang the door to be let out at the dog park, where she'd happily play until picked up by her owner. Now, I can never resist a dog story, so that is fantastic. I researched a bit more on Eclipse. It turns out she even became the brand ambassador for Seattle's Public Transport Authority. Well done. It's not just dogs that travel on public transport. We've had an email from Kathy who says, your story about dogs taking buses really had me laughing. It reminded me of this great version about birds taking trains in Sydney. And Kathy has sent us a link to a recent story on ABC News, which says that two minor birds catch the train from Lynfield to Artarmon every day and then travel back. So there are birds doing a commute in Sydney, which is impressive. Do you think they know that it's the same thing as flying from A to B? Because if I could fly, I definitely wouldn't get the bus.
1: Maybe they are wired to conserve energy, and this is a way of of saving calories, maybe.
0: Yeah, that's true. I mean, we've been talking about animals having different personalities when it comes to our squirrel expert earlier, but it's true with a lot of, I've heard this from a lot of zoologists, particularly like if they're tagging particular animals, some of them will roam for miles and some of them just don't move at all.
8: Yeah, I remember going up to this place where they have elephant orphans, and I learned from the keepers as you're walking with them that they all have their different personalities. And just like people, they would tell me. So I think there's some of them probably who are okay to walk. Some of them, well, no, just want to take the bus. So, yeah.
0: This is the point where I should say that, yes, we are a science show, but we are also a broad church and we love people's stories about animals on public transport. So if anyone has anything that they'd like to send in on that or any topic, we do read all your messages and sorry if we can't feature all of them in the programme. The email address to send us your musings is unexpected@bbc.co.uk. Still to come, we get in a spin over spider silk and start living the high life. That's coming up after this.
6: Ella here, back with the answer to the quiz. Earlier, I asked you which of these diseases has lower rates among people living 1,500 metres above sea level. A. Diabetes, B. Chronic kidney disease, C. Osteoporosis. And the answer is A. Diabetes. Diabetes is caused when there is too much sugar in your blood due to a problem with the hormone insulin, which allows your cells to take up glucose. Research from earlier this year suggests that red blood cells absorb much more glucose from the bloodstream when oxygen is scarce, so they effectively act as sugar sponges at higher altitudes and compensate for faulty insulin. It's unclear exactly why this happens, but it may be a side effect of red blood cells changing their metabolism so they can deliver oxygen more efficiently. Well done if you got that right. If not, better luck next time.
0: As well as letters and emails, you lot also send messages pleading with us to find answers to the science questions that keep you up at night. It's Ask the Unexpected time. This week, our question comes from an anonymous listener. Andrada, would you do the honours and read this?
1: Sure, they say, I have a pet spider that I've named Stanley, who lives behind a shelf in my kitchen. Stanley resides in an elaborate web. When a fly is ensnared in the web, Stanley comes sprinting out across the web to grab it, then sprints back again. This got me wondering, why don't spiders get stuck in their own webs?
0: Thank you. That is a great question. And luckily, we know entomologist Dr. Tim Cockrell and could ask him why Stanley doesn't get stuck in its own web.
13: Spiders have a few mechanisms that lead to them being able to walk around in their web without getting stuck. The first point is that not all of the spider's web is sticky. So if you've watched a spider making its web, those beautiful orb webs that are a bit like the spokes of a bicycle wheel with a structure and the spiral in the middle, the spider makes its web and makes this incredible structure first of all. And then the last thing that it does is it goes around again and it attaches an extra layer of sticky silk to the web. So most of the web itself is not sticky. And so the simplest way that a spider avoids getting stuck in its web is that it just knows where to walk. But it gets more complicated than that, though, because if a spider had to rely on just walking on the right bits of its web, well, then it would probably get tripped up every now and then. And so spiders have evolved a number of mechanisms so that if they do touch the sticky parts of their web, well, they can avoid getting stuck. One of them is that spiders' legs are covered in very fine and finely branched hairs. And so as a spider touches a sticky part of its web, it's not the entire leg that is touching the stickiness, it's just the tips of these hairs. And so a very small surface area means that it's much less likely to get stuck. But there's some quite recent research that says that spiders also have another trick up their sleeve, which is that their legs are coated in a kind of non-stick surface, a bit like a non-stick frying pan, which means that if they do touch the sticky parts of their web, they can pull their legs away without it getting stuck. Scientists know that this is the case because they've done experiments with spiders where they've washed off the non-stick coating and then all of a sudden the spider's legs start sticking to the sticky bits of the web.
0: That is fantastic knowledge there from Tim. Amazing stuff. Andrada, Michael, how do you feel about living with spiders?
8: For me, I find, like, for example, when I go over to a rural home in eastern Kenya, some of the spiders out there, I mean, whoa, I think they have a role to play in nature. Let me let them be. I try my best.
0: Andrada, do you take a similar approach of let them be, but let them be somewhere quite far away?
1: Well, I think spiders in Romania are not as terrifying as the ones Michael mentioned, but I simply let them be.
8: I don't know if any one of you has seen the king baboon spider. I mean, just the name itself, it describes to you what kind of spider this is. And this is a spider that is found here in Kenya. So it's a tarantula. The ones I've seen, I think, are on the ground, sort of orangey browny in color. Yeah, they look like you need to leave them alone.
1: I mean, it's kind of cute. It's like a Labrador. That's fluffy, and it's the size of someone's palm.
8: My sister had a specific scream.
1: Kind of cute. It's like a Labrador. That's fluffy, and it's the size of someone's

0: chance to add some science story to the week's theme with the help of the BBC's Secret Vault of Past Programmes, which only very special people are allowed in. This time, I was hunting for science stories of life up in the atmosphere. This show started with a tightrope walk, or a slackrope walk, 120 metres above the busy streets of Seoul. That's one thing, but other animals can get higher no problemo. From our sister show, Crowd Science, here's presenter Alex Lathbridge trying to work out with Dr. Jason Chapman how high an insect can fly.
1: Okay, so how high are all those insects flying?
2: The majority of those insects are concentrated between about 100 metres and about 600 or 700, maybe 800 metres. So pretty high. We do see small numbers going a little bit higher than this, and we can see them up to about 1.5 kilometres above the ground, but that's quite small numbers.
0: So that's most insects, the bulk of which you can find higher than our highline daredevil, Jan Roos, but lower, far lower than an aeroplane. Now, Alex Lathbridge was back with another Crowd Science looking at how high birds fly. From it, in a pleasing case of double nominative determinism, here's Dr. Lucy Hawkes from Exeter University talking about climber and biologist Larry Swan struggling to the summit of a remote mountain in the Himalayas when a bird-shaped surprise joined him.
3: And he describes how he was listening to the usual silence at those altitudes. But he says a sound came, a quiet hum muffled by distance. And suddenly I knew I'd heard it before. Coming from the stars above me, I heard the honking of bar-headed geese. And he stands there amazed about seeing these geese flying directly over the summit of the fifth highest mountain on Earth, Mount Makalu. It was as if they were ignoring the normal rules of physiology and defying the impossibility of respiration at that height by wasting their breath with honking conversation. When you're one of these first people that's ever been to these incredible altitudes, and to be there, to struggle so hard to be there, to have so much equipment and then just to see some geese, to have them kind of like just chomp on past you, you must be like, what am I seeing? It must be extraordinary. And so it kind of put them in the Guinness Book of Records. But between his observation and also another climber called George Lowe, who'd seen bar-headed geese flying over the summit of Everest, they just kind of entered into the Guinness Book of Records there and sat there for many, many decades as the world's highest flying bird.
0: So I should say that that record has been swiped by a vulture, the Rupel's vulture, in a rather unpleasant way, which, sorry, I'm going to share with you. It collided with an aircraft over Ivory Coast in 1973, and the plane was fine, but the endangered vulture was very much not fine. And after picking the bits out of the aeroplane, they identified what species it was and worked out that it had been flying to collide with the aeroplane at 37,000 feet. So that's nearly 11,300 metres. And so that's why the Rupel's vulture has the world record. Now, we are still talking about the first layer of the atmosphere here, the troposphere. And that's where almost all the animals, the weather, the water mass, the air mass, all lives there. It's a busy place. But let's carry on going upwards, past the stratosphere and its ozone layer, past the mesosphere, which is where meteors burn up, and you get to a part of the thermosphere called the ionosphere. And solar physicists once described the ionosphere as the ignorosphere because they know so little about it. And from 2018, here's an episode of Science in Action with host Roland Pease talking to meteorologist Chris Scott about this ignorosphere.
4: The ionosphere is the electrified part of the Earth's upper atmosphere. So it extends from about 60 miles upwards out into space. And it's generated when sunlight, extreme ultraviolet and X-ray radiation from the sun is absorbed by our atmosphere and it electrifies the gases there.
5: And I remember when I first listened to the World Service in remote parts of the world, I'd hear this sort of crackly sound and it was fading and horrible. But I was hearing it thanks to the ionosphere.
4: Yes, so the ionosphere was used to transmit radio signals.

0: around the world. And the reason for that is that the characteristics of this electrified layer are such that they reflect shortwave radio. So we would use the ionosphere to bounce these signals over the horizon and to locations much further away. And the reason that it would fade in and out and crackle and whistle is that the ionosphere isn't a perfect mirror. There will be waves rippling through it, and as we've discovered, there are disturbances within it. And those would cause the signal to be affected in some way.
1: So that was a little clip about the ionosphere, but I said I was searching for life up in the atmosphere, and the ignorosphere is where many of our satellites and the International Space Station live. So this is where I've found my highest flying insect, in the fruit fly lab of the ISS.
2: My name is Sharmila Bhattacharya. I'm the program scientist for space biology at NASA headquarters, and I have been helping send fruit flies to space. Flies actually have a genetic makeup that's similar to humans and other mammalian systems. So measuring the changes that we see in terms of behavior, changes in muscle function, changes in heart function, when you're limited for space, when you're limited for mass of how much material you can send to space, organisms like the fruit fly turn out to be extremely valuable for doing our research.
1: I should say that that clip was also from the same crowd science we heard first, which is how high can insects fly. Am I cheating? Does that count? If you get a fly on the International Space Station, does that count as high flying flight?
3: I think it goes both ways, because, well, you were taken there not with your own flight strength, but on the other hand, you are there. You know, if you do end up as a human on Mars, you are on Mars. You are like out on Mars, even if you didn't walk there. So I think the same for fruit flies. Yes, we should give them that credit.
4: And ultimately, Marnie, isn't the International Space Station just a big bus that's traveling fast? So if we care about dogs traveling by bus or by train, then I think fruit flies, they should count.
1: Brilliant. Okay. So what have we learnt over the course of the show? Well, we've looked into high-rise buildings and how they stay up. We've delved into the brains of folks that like doing dangerous stuff to find out why. We've marvelled at the Maasai's athletic abilities and spiders' amazing talents for not getting stuck in the high lines they've spun themselves. It's high time we left. We've come to the end of the show. I should thank this week's panel. In Bucharest, Romania, Andrada Fiscatan, thank you so much.
4: Mulțumesc, Marnie.
1: And in Nairobi, Kenya, Michael Koloki. It's been a pleasure. Thank you.
3: High five, everyone. Kwaheri.
1: High fives all round. I'm Marnie Chesterton. The producer was Alice Lipscomb-Southwell with Ella Hubber and Robbie Wojciechowski. Do join us next week. There'll probably be more unexpected elements.

0: continues next here on NPR News. You're listening to 91.1 FM KNOW, Minneapolis-St. Paul. 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
1: Need a break? A slight change in the soundtrack of your day? 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It's Lucinda Williams, Jason Isbell, Old Crow Medicine Show, His Golden Messenger, The Wood Brothers, and so many more. 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
2: Here's a look at the weather forecast for the Twin Cities from NPR News. Sunny skies on Friday, highs in the mid-70s. Warmer temperatures on Friday night. It'll be partly cloudy with lows in the lower 60s.
3: Welcome to the newsroom. I'm Charlotte Gallagher. As the Pentagon announces an execution by firing squad will be live-streamed, we'll get reaction.
4: North Korea and Iran. Those are countries, the kind of countries, that have public executions in this era. It's terrible company for the United States to be in.
3: How Ukrainians are preparing for winter as Russia steps up attacks.
5: The better option will be a little village without any factories, any storages, and any railway stations. Everything that can be Russian's target.
3: We'll have the latest on recovery efforts in Nepal, more than 40 days after devastating floods, and the DNA typewriter, which could help fight illness.
6: That is the hope. Understand disease in order to be able to develop therapies for disease.
3: All that to come in the next 30 minutes.
7: Live from NPR News, I'm Giles Snyder. The Pentagon now says the execution of the former Army major who killed 13 people in a mass shooting at Fort Hood in 2009 will be live-streamed. The Pentagon says more details will follow after Defense Secretary Pete Hegseth said the execution would be public.
8: People need to understand that this is there's serious consequences for these types of things.
7: Hegseth speaking Thursday to the conservative television outlet Real America's Voice. The Army says the execution of Nidal Hassan will take place at Fort Hood on December 3rd. In addition to the 13 killed, more than 30 others were injured. The last widely recognized public execution in the United States took place in Kentucky in 1936. Federal Reserve Governor Chris Waller says he expects the central bank to raise interest rates again to tamp down stubborn inflation. But NPR Scott Horsley reports that Waller sees the timing of a rate hike as flexible.
9: Speaking at a conference in Istanbul organized by Turkey's central bank, Waller said inflation in the U.S. has been too high for too long, and he's seen too little progress towards the Fed's inflation target of 2%. Waller and his colleagues at the Fed voted unanimously last month to raise their benchmark interest rate by a quarter percentage point. Waller says that's probably not the last rate hike that will be needed.
10: The hikes do not need to come at consecutive meetings, but they should be in place in an acceptable period of time.
9: Investors expect the Fed to hold its benchmark interest rate steady at this month's meeting, with an increase likely when policymakers meet in December. Scott Horsley, NPR News, Washington.
7: New York City Mayor Zohran Mamdani is condemning federal immigration agents following a shooting late Thursday in Manhattan's Marble Hill neighborhood. One person was wounded, officials say an ICE agent fired several shots, and that a young child was in the back seat of the suspect's car. The suspect has been identified as a 28-year-old for the Dominican Republic. New York police say he's been arrested twice in the city. Vice President J.D. Vance says nine universities, including Harvard, Yale, and Stanford, are being investigated for allegedly abusing a visa program for international students. Here's NPR's Franco Ordonez.
11: Vance accused the nine universities, which also included the University of Pittsburgh, Brown, and MIT, with bringing in students and researchers under J-1 visas at a rate much higher than the national average.
12: So something weird is going on at these universities. They're using these visas way too much. They're using them to undercut the wages of American grad students and American researchers, and it simply has to stop.
11: Vance said the universities are replacing American graduate students who would be making $20,000 more than a researcher on a J-1 visa. He called the actions a, quote, insult to the American worker and to the American way of life. The administration said that subpoenas have already been served. Franco Ordonez, NPR News, The White House.
7: This is NPR. President Trump's planned memorial arch is facing a new lawsuit. The Arlington County Board in Virginia filed the suit Thursday, becoming the first government body to take legal action. The lawsuit cites what it says is a feverish pace toward construction and says it will harm public safety and likely require changes to nearby flight paths. Despite some federal fuel relief measures, rising gas prices continue to put strain on drivers, especially those who depend on diesel. From Mississippi Public Radio, Elise Katrine Gregg reports.
13: At a gas station in Jackson, U.S. Senate candidate Scott Colomb called for a temporary suspension of the federal gas tax and a permanent stopgap for diesel relief. He was joined by Arthur Payton, who owns a family trucking company based in Jackson, but they haul across the country. Payton says the price spikes are costing drivers up to $700 more every week in gas expenses.
14: The diesel cost at the pump now is averaging $6.30. That's about a $2.50 increase in just 6 month period. And it's hard to recover those additional expenses in a short period of time.
13: Payton says they've started doing their own maintenance work on trucks to cut costs. For NPR News, I'm Elise Katrine Gregg in Jackson, Mississippi.
7: Ahead of the opening bell on Wall Street, the major financial markets in Europe are advancing as oil prices ease. Oil prices dipped 1% after President Trump said the U.S. will not attack Iran before next month's midterm election. However, benchmark crude, the international standard, remains above $100 a barrel. I'm Giles Snyder, NPR News.
15: 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Other contributors include the Pew Charitable Trusts, sharing real stories with supporting data through its podcast, After the Fact, exploring how people find solutions to some of today's biggest issues. 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
3: Hello, you're listening to The Newsroom with me, Charlotte Gallagher. The Trump administration is facing criticism after the U.S. Defense Secretary Pete Hegseth announced the public would be able to watch an execution by firing squad. The death of Nidal Hassan, a former army psychiatrist who murdered 13 people on an army base in 2009, is set to be live streamed. Hassan is in a wheelchair after he was shot by soldiers responding to his attack. The decision to broadcast the execution has also raised further questions about how the death penalty is carried out in the US, just days after the botched lethal injection of Krista Pike. Iruna Iyengar told my colleague Anna Foster what Nidal Hassan did.
16: This incident happened in 2009. Nidal Hassan, who's now aged 56, was sentenced to death in 2013. He was a former army psychiatrist, and in 2009, he killed 13 soldiers in the Fort Hood military base in Texas. The killing took place in a medical building where soldiers were waiting to get vaccines and get checkups. During his court-martial in 2013, Hassan said he believed he was protecting Muslims and the Taliban in Afghanistan. Pete Hegseth, the US Defense Secretary, saying that his execution, which is due to take place on December 3rd, would be a public event. He said that he wants to make sure that people are able to watch it and that it's public. It's also the first military execution in around 60 years. It's not really known at this stage what the details of the live stream would be, on what platform it would be, how it would be viewed, what safeguards there would be for children, for example, what safeguards would be put in place. Those details are yet to be announced.
17: Yeah, there are lots of questions, and they're crucial questions, aren't they? What kind of reaction, Aruna, has there been to this announcement about the live stream?
16: There's been varying views. Some people are saying this is good for transparency. It's good for Americans to see what capital punishment actually means, because normally this is done behind closed doors. But others point to despotic regimes around the world where they still conduct public executions and say this isn't the way the US should be going. Obviously, there is a lot of heat around this subject about public execution or executions. This follows the botched execution last week in Tennessee of Krista Pike. She received two lethal doses of a drug and still survived after that. She's said to be walking and talking again in limited ways. So this subject of execution, of capital punishment, is a real hot topic in America.
3: Visiting professor at Yale Law School, Eugene R. Fidel, has been telling us which other countries carry out public executions.
4: North Korea and Iran. Those are countries, the kind of countries that have public executions in this era. It's terrible company for the United States to be in. And it also violates the International Covenant on Civil and Political Rights, the UN document to which the US is a party, although we haven't passed the legislation necessary to bring it down to earth here in the United States. This is a really, really unfortunate decision by Secretary Hegseth and the administration. This is supposed to be a dignified, important event, and to live stream an execution is just so out of the Middle Ages. It's not that they had live streaming then, but they had public executions. Mm-hmm. And, you know, we're so past that as a society. At least I thought so.
3: Sergeant Alonzo Lunsford was shot 7 times by Hassan, but miraculously survived. He believes he should be executed, but isn't sure his death should be live streamed.
18: It's not something that you should view for entertainment purposes. To show the whole thing without it being censored for the general public, I really don't. Me personally, I don't agree with that. But it's not about my personal belief. Now, me myself, would I look at it over and over again? Probably not. And then again, probably so. I can't say. It all depends on how I feel. But my biggest thing is the effect as far as looking at it for the general public, for our young future leaders. What kind of message would it send to them? Now, it has been stated. It's basically sending a statement that we just won't put up with such activity. Okay, I'm with that, 100%. But I don't think that kids should look at it. And as far as the families of the fallen and the families of the survivors and the survivors themselves, yes, I think we should be able to look at it uncensored, because I'm going to be there. And before they pull the trigger, I want him to look at me in my eyes, and I look at him in his eyes, and I want him to know, dude, you failed. I'm still here.
3: That was Sergeant Alonzo Lunsford, staying in the U.S.
19: We will not suffer
20: shame. We will not suffer shame.
3: Protesters marching towards a hospital in New York City after U.S. immigration enforcement officers known as ICE shot a man who was inside his car with his child. New York's mayor, Zohra Mamdani, spoke to press near the scene.
21: There is no explanation for federal officers firing this many rounds into a car that has a 5-year-old in the car. And the pretext of ICE is, in their words, to keep this country safe. How is it keeping anyone safe to have individuals wearing construction vests in masks with long guns? Residents have no idea if these are law enforcement agents or if they are simply attacking someone on the street.
3: Our reporter, Stephanie Prentice, has been following the story and joins us now. And Stephanie, what do we know about what happened here?
22: So, Charlotte, the latest we've been hearing is that those protesters we just heard, they clashed with police outside the hospital. Zohra Mamdani, he is pushing for an end to all ICE enforcement in New York State. He also called the organization rotten to its core. As for this incident, this was a confrontation between a group of armed ICE agents and a Dominican man. This was during an attempted arrest. Now, he was in the car with his young child, and it would seem that several rounds were fired at that car. The man was shot in the neck. Now, this all happened in a really busy urban area. It was near a subway station, and we can listen to somebody who said that she arrived during the aftermath of that shooting.
23: When I came off the train from Metro North, I walked up and we just saw ICE. Literally in like their militia gears, their guns, AK-47s, and they're all marauding down there. And then they're like, they're walking in and out and they're dapping each other up after somebody just got shot. You think it's okay to dap somebody up after somebody just got shot? Like, you did a good job?
22: So that term she's using there seems to suggest a celebration of sorts. Now, the U.S. Department of Homeland Security, they said this was a targeted arrest. They've said the man had a criminal history. They haven't given any explanation as to what triggered shots being fired or why so many, but there is an investigation underway there. And officials have said that agents did give the man medical assistance at the scene, and he is now being treated in hospital.
3: So, as we've heard, it's caused outrage politically and also on the streets. Could the actions of ICE be stopped in New York, as Zohra Mamdani seems to suggest they could be?
22: So ICE, as we know, is a federal authority. The US itself is a real patchwork when it comes to state laws, local laws, how all those things interact. New York is among a number of states that do have some protections that limit local cooperation, and it strengthened what's called sanctuary protections earlier this year. So, for example, ICE agents can't freely access all parts of a hospital or parts of a school. Local officers don't have to cooperate with them in these immigration-related raids. But no, New York doesn't have the power to ask ICE to leave as things currently stand. What it definitely does have, we've been seeing, is an appetite on the ground for mobilization. There have been a number of videos uploaded online, a growing number, really, of people within their own neighborhoods banding together and basically forcing ICE agents to leave.
3: Stephanie, thank you. That was Stephanie Prentice. As Russia steps up attacks on Ukrainian cities hitting power plants, bridges, schools and warehouses in Kyiv, life in the capital is getting even more dangerous. And with winter approaching, some people are getting out of harm's way, either by moving to the countryside or in some cases abroad. Paul Adams has been to meet two Ukrainian women who've decided it's safer to leave the capital.
0: Kyiv is more dangerous than at any moment since the early days of Russia's full-scale invasion. Alerts, sirens and explosions are happening all day, every day. Not only that, but winter is coming and Russia is already attacking the power grid. More and more people are thinking about getting themselves out of harm's way. We've driven a couple of hours south from Kyiv, deep into the Ukrainian countryside, to a tiny little village, frankly in the middle of nowhere.
1: I have Lansi. It is the fireplace, but...
0: This is where Olena, who lives in Kyiv, is planning to spend the winter. She's getting the house ready, making sure that it'll be warm enough. But what she's most looking forward to is the peace and the security.
2: I realized that I couldn't spend the winter in Kyiv. If I have several sleepless nights, I feel bad. I decided that the better option will be a little village without any factories, any storages, and any railway stations. Everything that can be Russian target. After several nights here, when I can sleep, just sleep, without any explosions, without any sirens, I feel good.
0: Back in Kyiv, Maria Shostak is packing her bags, getting ready to leave the country altogether. Maria's two children, Artur and Kira, were both born after Russia's full-scale invasion. They've known nothing but war.
5: It was a very difficult winter last year in Kyiv. Those attacks and the damage on the energy system and heating made life unbearable. So back then I started thinking I'm not going through another winter like this.
0: Originally, Maria planned to wait for winter before leaving. Not anymore.
5: Everything changed in late August when Kyiv started being attacked around the clock. And if earlier the drones or missiles were intercepted somewhere on the outskirts, now it was happening in the center, right above our heads during the day.
0: Missiles, drones, power cuts and winter, it's enough to drive anyone from Kyiv. A recent poll found that across Ukraine, lots of people are thinking about leaving their cities. Evgenia Bliznyuk is a sociologist and founder of the Gradus Research Center.
24: 40% of our respondents considering they should have plan B for extraordinary hard conditions of living. But on the other hand, people are not ready just to run away. So they will try to go through this winter. So this decision to leave the city or the country will be the last one.
0: But Maria's mind is made up. She's at Kyiv railway station with the children, waiting for the train to Vienna. She's taking the kids to Egypt, much cheaper than Europe, she says, and much warmer too. After the winter, she's not sure what the future holds. Her husband, Yuri, has come to see them off. They both know it could be a lengthy separation. Artur and Kira seem to know it too.
6: It's Mahai, Tato. Mahai?
8: Mahai.
6: Bye-bye.
8: Bye-bye.
3: That was Paul Adams, and he's also done a special report on that that you can watch on YouTube if you search for the BBC app on YouTube. You've been listening to the Newsroom programme. Supporters of Britain's governing Labour Party will be feeling some relief today after seeing off a challenge from the Green Party, a rival movement on the left of UK politics. The leader of the Greens, Zach Polansky, has recently been in the news in connection with his party's controversial policy towards Israel. He stood in a by-election in London but lost to the Labour candidate Segal Abdi-Wali. Our UK politics correspondent Rob Watson joins us now. So Rob, is this a sign that Labour is faring better under its new leader, Andy Burnham, who took over as Prime Minister?
9: Short answer to that question, Charlotte, is absolutely yes. It does suggest that Labour are doing much better under Andy Burnham than they were under Keir Starmer. Their position in the opinion polls nationally has improved. They have held on to this seat, but you knew there was a but coming. I mean, Andy Burnham would probably want to be a bit cautious about calling an early election, because this result and the polls nationally suggest that while Labour is recovering, is it massively popular? No, it is not.
3: Do you think that they're managing to fight off the Greens on the left of UK politics then?
9: Again, the answer to that question so far under Andy Burnham is absolutely yes, Charlotte. And that is very much what Andy Burnham wants to do. He wants to gather everyone in the UK who voted Remain in the referendum, who sees themselves as progressive and a bit lefty, to come to the Labour Party, not to the Greens or to the Lib Dems. So I think that idea that perhaps some had had after a by-election in Manchester some months back, which of course we covered, which was maybe that the Greens were going to take over as the party of the left, that is not looking likely at the moment. I stress, at the moment, Charlotte.
3: I mean, as the name suggests, the Greens used to be primarily focused on environmental issues, but they've moved more towards campaigning about Palestinians and the future of the Middle East. Do you think that's harmed them? And also, do you think this is going to affect Zach Polansky's leadership of the Green Party?
9: Well, I think what has harmed them is a sense that Zach Polansky has all sorts of questions about his leadership. I think what has harmed them is a perception that the Green Party is at worst an anti-Semitic party, at best encouraging anti-Semitism. But I think that the bigger question that Zach Polansky and the Greens face is a sort of existential identity question, Charlotte, and that is, does it want to be one of those European hard left parties and everything that goes with that? So being anti-capitalist, being anti-US, being anti-Israel, or does it want to sort of switch its focus back to what it was primarily, and that is focusing on environmental, on ecological issues? And I guess that's what the Greens are going to be wrestling with over the next few days and weeks. Do they want someone like Mr. Polansky as their leader, or do they want to continue to be seen as a hard left party as much as a Green party? So big questions for them.
3: Rob, thank you. That was Rob Watson. The 40-day search period has ended in Nepal for the 5,000 people missing after devastating floods swept away whole communities. More than 1,400 bodies have been recovered so far, though many have not been identified, and over 30,000 people have lost their homes. James Elder is spokesman for the UN Children's Agency, UNICEF. He's been telling the BBC about conditions on the ground.
10: Parts of the towns and the villages look like war zones, and I'm comparing that to things I've seen. A lot is being done. It's quite extraordinary to see a bridge 100 metres from where it once was, and now a new bridge has been built. The first person I met was a lady in her 50s, random interaction, worked a whole life, became something of a philanthropist almost in her community. Two businesses, the flood took everything, including her savings, which she stored as gold. Now, when I met her, she was just sifting through the sand 6 weeks later, hoping against hope. And still, you know, when I left, she just said, "Thanks for listening to me. I pray you never face something like this in your life." So there's a lot of trauma. Psychologists tell me about kids who are literally afraid to turn on a tap because of the water that appears. And of course, alongside that trauma, winter is coming. If I could just tell you one other story, because it floored me. It's a couple, Jivan and Shushila. Jivan, he's deaf and doesn't speak. That's his whole life. Shushila's an amputee. These two people, this couple, they built two businesses, a tailor's shop and a tea shop. They earned an income to send their children to a fee-paying school. And then the flood came and 2 meters of water went through their home, destroyed everything. I mean, they escaped, but that Shushila, the mum, said to me, maybe it would have been better if we weren't able to escape.
3: James Elder from UNICEF. How does a single fertilised cell produce all the cells in the body? This question has been asked by scientists for decades, and it's critical in understanding how diseases take hold and spread throughout the body. And now new research has moved us closer to an answer. Scientists have mapped out the largest cellular family tree in a mammal ever, tracking one single cell as it branches out into a massive network of nearly 1.3 million descendants. Dr. Jay Shenjor is one of the authors of the study and a developer of the DNA typewriter technology it employed. He's been speaking to my colleague, James Copnell.
8: Every human, really every animal on this planet, started out as a fertilized egg. That cell divided to 2 cells, 4 cells, 8 cells, so on and so forth. You know, for humans, giving rise ultimately to a body of tens of trillions of cells. And basically the process by which 9 months after fertilization, you get a baby, right? That's still very much a mystery. And it's not something that we can see. We can't put it under a microscope. And so to access it, we built something called a DNA typewriter to essentially allow us to track that pattern of cell divisions and build a family tree of cells.
11: That sounds oh so simple. I imagine it was all but that.
8: Yes. You know, this has been well over 10 years in the making. Sir John Sulston, very famously at the University of Cambridge, sat down in a microscope, you know, for 2 years and just watched a worm developing. By pen and paper, he basically mapped the blueprint of that entire organism. But it was only 1,000 cells. But, you know, almost 50 years onwards, we don't have anything like that for really any other animal, you know, let alone something as large as a mouse or a human.
11: And so you worked on a mouse embryo. Why is having a cell's history so much better than simply taking a snapshot at the end?
8: Biology is not a static process. Biology unfolds over time. When we develop a disease, it's the manifestation of something that started long ago. And for many or most diseases, we have limited insights into pinpointing the where and the when and the precise events that initiated, you know, let's say the development of Alzheimer's or cancer or what have you. And so we really wanted to be able to develop a general technology that was applicable to models of all diseases to try and understand how they emerge over time.
11: And that's the key, is it, that this technology could help us fight diseases?
8: That is the hope. Understand disease in order to be able to develop therapies for disease. Absolutely. This was a big leap going from cells in a dish to a mouse. So I think we're at the next phase of a very exciting adventure to map the entire development of a mammal, which is the main model organism that we use to study human biology.
3: Finally, the International Space Station hurtles around the Earth at 28,000 kilometres an hour. Earlier, while it was over the town of Wick in the north of Scotland, children on Earth below were able to ask questions to Joshua Kutrick, an astronaut on the space station.
12: This is Rory. Which one thing do movies always get wrong about space? Over.
13: Good question, Rory. I would say how easy everything is. Nothing up here is easy. Everything is hard. Even brushing your teeth. And they gloss over a lot of the small points.
14: This is Florence. How does the food taste in space compare to here on Earth? Over.
13: Florence, because the microgravity affects your sinuses, everything tastes a little bit different. Sometimes good, sometimes bad. For me, I love coffee on planet Earth, but up here it tastes a little bit different. It doesn't taste quite like coffee to me, and that's causing me to not drink so much.
25: This is Fergus. What experiment were you most excited to work on? Over.
13: I'm working on a lot of experiments that are designed to enable astronauts to live in space for longer periods of time. So someday, maybe on the moon for, say, a year. But we have a lot of science we have to figure out first, and that's some of what we're working on up here that I enjoy. Over.
26: This is Isabella. Do astronauts get space sick like getting car sick? Over.
13: Isabella, great question. We typically get sick at the start of the missions as we adapt to microgravity. So it's like a couple of days of basically being car sick over.
3: Joshua Kutrick, and you've been listening to The Newsroom with me, Charlotte Gallagher. Over.
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7: Aaron Sorkin is taking a second look at Facebook. 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
16: We are once again taking stock here on today's Business Daily, and we're focusing on Hollywood. This week, Warner Discovery and Paramount merged, finally, I know, to create Skydance. It's saddled with $80 billion worth of debt. So, will it be able to compete with the likes of Netflix? We'll find out after the very latest world news.
17: BBC News with Caroline Nichols. Plans by the US Defense Department to live stream the execution of a man convicted of killing several soldiers has been met with growing condemnation. Nidal Hassan, who shot dead 13 unarmed troops at a military base in 2009, is due to be executed by firing squad in December. Officials in New York City have expressed outrage after federal immigration agents shot and wounded a Dominican man in a car that was also reported to be carrying a five-year-old child. Mayor Zoran Mamdani called for an end to all ICE enforcement actions in the city. More airlines are cancelling their routes to Saudi Arabia because of attacks by Yemen's Houthis on Riyadh Airport. Saudi officials have revealed that three people were killed in the latest assault on Thursday, including a pilot for the Saudi national carrier. Several others were injured and an aircraft damaged. Several schools in Malaysian states remain closed as smog from forest fires in Indonesia pushes air pollution to unhealthy levels. The capital, Kuala Lumpur, is among the affected areas. South Africa's government has withdrawn a controversial directive allowing the intake of asylum applicants a day after anti-immigration violence erupted in Johannesburg and Durban. It said operations quickly became overwhelmed once the order was issued, placing government officials at risk. There's been another high-profile defection from Sudan's RSF paramilitaries to the government side. The commander of the RSF Special Tasks Group brought with him 300 troops. He described Sudan's civil conflict as a futile war. A delegation from Ukraine is expected to meet President Trump's special envoys in Miami to discuss a new proposal aimed at ending the war with Russia. Reports say European and NATO representatives will join the talks later. The winner of the Nobel Peace Prize will be announced in Norway shortly. Almost 290 individuals and organisations have been nominated. BBC News.
16: I'm Rahul Tandon. Welcome to Business Daily on the week that this business owner, he had a pretty strong message for some of his rude customers.
18: It's supposed to be laid back. It's ice cream. It's supposed to be a happy place and a happy time. Settle down. Take a breath. Touch grass.
16: Taking stock with me today are Emily Peck, who writes about markets for Axios and co-hosts Slate Money Podcast and is based in New York, and David Kuo, co-founder of The Smart Investor, usually based in Singapore, but working extremely hard in Malaysia. Welcome to both of you. Emily first. My voice is going. You're not going to be rude, are you, like David Forget's customers there? You're going to be on your best behavior?
26: I'll try and take it easy on you today because of your voice.
16: Thank you Otherwise, so much. Thank you so much indeed. And David, in that, he told his customers to stop being rude and to touch grass. I got a bit confused by that. Be careful here. What about you?
27: I absolutely have no idea what touching grass means. It sounds a bit illegal to me.
16: No, it isn't.
26: No.
16: Go on, Emily.
27: Oh, really?
26: Guys, it's a thing that we say, or I shouldn't say we, it's a thing that people say on the internet when they want you to log off and go outside and touch grass.
16: There we go, David. Me and you, we've learned something already on this program.
27: Well, I'm going to use that throughout the show okay. Now. Is that okay?
16: Yeah, of course, you can do whatever you want within reason on this program. It is the biggest merger that the entertainment industry has seen for some time. We are, of course, talking about Paramount and Warner Discovery, or Skydance, as it's now known. I've got to be honest with you. I'm not sure that's the best name. Emily, do you want to go first here and then David pick up? Are you fans?
26: I like the name Skydance. I think it sings a little bit, and I've heard way worse new company names. You know, Skydance is replacing Paramount, and Paramount here is Hollywood royalty, Hollywood gold. It's the studio behind The Godfather, Titanic. So it has pretty big shoes to fill, Skydance does.
27: Well, the thing is, who cares about the name, Rahul? I mean, all we care about is whether or not they make good movies, yeah? So let's go out and touch some grass, shall we?
16: Well, I told you to behave at the beginning of this program, David, and we're only a few minutes in, and I feel that this may be difficult. Right, so what is it going to mean for me and for you? Meg James, who was a senior entertainment industry writer at the Los Angeles Times. I spoke to her, but firstly also Guy Petty, a former Paramount executive who's now head of the consultancy firm Fulcrum Media. He thinks that TV production might be an area where we see cuts.
1: Some of it's going to be in the television production. I think the feature film side is, you know, has those minimum requirements. I think there's going to be an assessment that each one of the divisions are going to have to go through to make sure and ensure that the content being produced fits the audience of each one of those services.
16: When we're talking about audiences, one company that's doing pretty well with them, with Netflix, there's a lot of competition in this market, isn't there, Meg?
2: Oh my goodness, yes. And, you know, they have competition from Disney, they have competition from Amazon, Apple TV. Basically, what this did was to take two smaller, struggling media companies, albeit giants in the industry. Mm. I mean, both of these studios date back more than 100 years, but they're really trying to bulk up to compete against Netflix.
16: Okay, here's a question for both of you. There's so many streaming services out there. David, do you want to go first? Okay. I mean, how many are you subscribed to? What do you watch?
27: Four, I think. Is it three or four? Yeah, the main ones. You know the ones I'm talking about. Netflix, Disney, Amazon Prime. What's that other one? I can't remember now. But you know what I mean. I mean, there are so many choices.
16: I clearly HBO, don't at I think. The moment.
27: HBO was another one. No, but yes. Anybody who says that they're not going to be cost cuts, in other words, they're not going to be job losses, is really living in La La Land. They need to go out and touch the grass. Because ultimately, what we're talking about here is, well, how are you going to be paying for this? And right at the very beginning, I said the most important thing really is, who cares about the name? We just want to have good movies. If they can produce good movies, then I think, you know, their revenues are going to be relatively safe.
26: I think Skydance is entering into an industry, Hollywood, that is basically in transition and decline. And it's doing it with so much debt. I think I read $82 billion in debt. Mm. At a
16: time
26: when,
16: it's a lot of money, isn't it?
26: I think it is. I mean, I don't know what numbers are anymore because I'm covering these.
16: Well, they've got to save $6 billion a year, which is a lot of money. And that mm-hmm. I mean, where are they going to find it?
26: I don't know. And the other challenge is interest rates right now are rising for everybody. Everyone needs money and is going to the market to raise money from investors and do new debt deals and things like this. And with interest rates rising and industry in decline and transition and competition from big tech companies with streaming platforms, that they don't have the same kind of pressure to make money, right? Apple is doing streaming like almost like as a goof, you know what I mean? It's not essential to their business. So they have competitors that are less price sensitive. It's pretty risky. The whole situation seems a bit precarious.
16: It does help, though, if you're David Ellison and your dad is one of the richest men in the world, doesn't it, David? But do you think they can compete with Netflix? Netflix much bigger at the moment in terms of subscribers, 325 million for Netflix, 200 million for Paramount and Warner. Can they close that gap?
27: Well, I think it really goes back to what I said right at the outset, which is content. If they produce the right content, then people are willing to pay for it. So what we really need is another Mission Impossible. Bring Tom Cruise back and make him make another Mission Impossible. What are we now? MI5, MI6, MI7?
16: I have no idea. Emily, do you know what Mission Impossible number we're on?
26: I mean, I think you're laying out an impossible mission because Tom Cruise right now is starring in sort of the biggest kind of clunker movie of the year called Digger, which is really bombing at the box office. So I don't know if that Cruise magic can even work for this company anymore.
27: Yeah, well, it will if he makes another Mission Impossible. You know, I mean, if they made another MI, I would definitely go and watch it. It is just so exciting.
0: Yeah,
27: it is so fantastical.
0: I think we got the gist here that, David, you might be a Mission Impossible fan. I don't know if David Ellison is listening. I'm hoping he's going to take that on board. Well, right, let's have a look at some of the stories that you've both been looking at this week. And Emily, we're going to touch on what we were talking about there. Bond yields again. I mean, that is the big financial story of the moment. Is there any good news in sight?
26: It really is the big story. And it is really challenging to cover because, you know, every time you mention bond yields are rising, you have to say that means prices are falling because investors don't want to buy bonds. And that's a problem. And in the U.S., there doesn't seem to be much relief in sight. Bond yields are on the benchmark 10-year treasuries, I think, are at like 5.28% or something, which is levels we last saw before the financial crisis. It's raising the cost of capital for a lot of people. It's kind of put our housing market into deep freeze, and it's posing a lot of challenges for everyone. It's a situation that's happening not just in the U.S., but we're seeing it, as you guys know, in Europe as well.
0: Yeah, we're going to talk about that in a couple of minutes. Time. So everybody worried about bond markets. David?
27: Why don't we go to the nub of the problem, right? The reason why bond investors are selling bonds, which is driving up those interest rates, is because number one, inflation is a problem. And what they're saying is we're not being compensated enough for rising inflation. Number two, fiscal discipline has gone out the window for many countries, particularly the US. They just keep on borrowing more and more money. And then number three, they have concerns about the Federal Reserve.
0: You are listening to Taking Stock on Business Daily from the BBC World Service. Today, I'm talking to Emily, who's in New York, and David, who's got a new catchphrase and is based today in Malaysia. Right, heroes and villains. You're a negative bunch, aren't you? So we've got a couple of villains this week. David, I'd like yours. Go on, tell us a little bit about this Chinese fitness influencer.
27: Okay, so there was this Chinese fitness influencer who was taking part in a marathon in Munich, and she clocked in a time for the 42 kilometers of 4 hours, 53 minutes, and 46 seconds. Not great, you know, but it's kind of acceptable. Well, exactly. I mean, I wouldn't be able to do that.
0: How fast do you run?
27: Well, I'd still be running the Munich Marathon if it was me. But as far as she was concerned, she thought that was a decent time. She sent photos on Instagram. And then there was this thing called the Official Marathon Time Integrity Unit, or the OMTIU, that looked at her split times for this marathon. And what they actually found was that she ran the last 5 kilometers faster than any of the other earlier sections. And so they said, well, something's not right here. I mean, nobody accelerates towards the end like that. And what they found was that she got on the back of a bicycle.
0: She was tired.
27: she said she wasn't feeling very well towards the last 5 kilometers. So she hopped on a bicycle and finished the race. Well, anyway, as a result of that, those photographs being put on Instagram and various other places, she has lost the sponsor.
0: Emily, you have something that a lot of people see as a villain at the moment, but you have it for different reasons. Go on, tell us more.
26: I have to pick my jaw up off the floor after hearing about this fitness influencer, but I'll tell you, my villain is, it's AI, and that's because today I have a story out in Axios about this interesting sort of gender split that's happening where women don't like AI much more than men. Women are very negative on AI. Men are considerably more positive. We have this poll that we wrote about from Morgan Stanley where men are rating AI plus 30%, women negative 1%. And I mean, women have reasons. They think AI is developing too fast without safeguards. They think they don't want data centers near their home. That's becoming a very big issue in the US. No one wants a data center in their backyard, and it's making people really look down on AI. And there's also a lot of job consequences that women are seeing around AI. I mean, everyone's nervous about getting their jobs automated away, but there are some good jobs that the new technology is creating. A lot of new high-paying jobs in the U.S. are in the AI fields, but women are, I mean, I won't say locked out of these roles, but data shows about 75% of AI jobs, the high-paying ones, are going to men. And the executive roles at these companies are, I mean, it's even more skewed. So it's like AI basically has a woman problem, it seems like.
0: That is an interesting villain there. AI, I think, is going to come up a lot as hero and villains as we continue with this program. Let us head to Europe now, where we have seen lots of protests like that. Those sounds actually were in France, where student protests over lack of teachers, overcrowded classrooms and rundown buildings have been taking place for almost a month now. We've also seen huge protests in Spain over housing. And again, a lot of young people have been out on the streets there. It got us thinking here on the programme about, in some parts of the world now, and I've got a 19-year-old daughter, so I think about this a lot. Are we going to look at a generation that's possibly going to be worse off than their parents, do you think?
26: Yeah, I think we are looking at that. I also have an 18-year-old, and I worry all the time about jobs and about housing in particular. Those are sort of like the two, those are the two nuts that are so hard to crack here in the U.S. I mean, home prices are up something like, I don't know, 50% from before the pandemic, and mortgage rates are so high, it's hard to get a home, just to get your start in life.
0: We're seeing that, David, in the US. We got that debate in Europe. Is it different in parts of Asia? Still, when I go to India, I think a lot of young people there think they're going to be, could potentially be better off than their parents as the economy continues to grow.
27: Well, Emily, I am one of those older people that you are referring to. The reality here in Singapore is that everybody has to save for their own pension. And the amount that you save will determine what the payout is going to be when you do reach retirement age. And I think that really is where Singapore differs from many other countries. And I think the leaders many years ago had the foresight to say that, yes, if we don't do anything, then we are going to have a problem later on. For instance, in the UK, you have a problem because you have an aging population and people are just simply relying on the state pension because many people did not save for their own retirement. And if you don't do that, then you're going to end up with that problem that you have in France, because the dollar or the euro you can only spend it once. You can't spend it twice. You either spend it on the older people or you are going to have to spend it on the younger people. You cannot spend it twice. And I think that is where the problem is. And I'm not really surprised that these young people in France are so angry, because you go into a school, well, from what I hear, it's overcrowded. You don't have teachers. The conditions are deteriorating over time. And if you have that kind of things, longer school days, if you have those kind of problems, then people are going to start revolting, and they're going to be very angry with the government. Who else are they going to blame,
0: well,
27: Emily?
0: We are seeing that. We are seeing that at the moment. Right, let's end with this. The sequel to the movie, The Social Network, is out this weekend. It's called The Social Reckoning. Here's a clip from the trailer.
5: Spell your name and state your current occupation for the record.
6: M-A-R-K-Z-U-C-K-E-R-B-E-R-G.
5: And your occupation?
6: I'm a professional defender.
0: It is written and directed by Aaron Sorkin, the man behind The West Wing, which is the greatest TV program ever made. It stars Jeremy Strong as Mark Zuckerberg and tells the story of the 2021 Facebook leak, which showed that Meta was aware of its harmful social effects from the platform, yet persisted in prioritizing profit over addressing those harms. Of course, Meta have always denied those allegations. Let us have a think about good business films. David, you are not allowed to talk about Mission Impossible here, because it is not a business film. But do you have a favorite, David? Do you want to go first, then Emily, a good old business film?
27: Well, you know, I could shoehorn it into a business movie, but I take your point. I think my best business movie would probably be Trading Places.
0: Oh.
27: A very, very, very, very old movie that starred Dan Aykroyd
0: and
27: Eddie Murphy, yeah. And I really love that scene when Dan Aykroyd was a down and out because he got kicked out of the bank that he was working for. And he was at a Christmas buffet and was trying to stuff a turkey into his pockets. And I thought that was one of the most hilarious scenes I've ever seen. And I just hope I don't actually fall under those kind of conditions.
0: I could see you with a turkey in your pockets as some sort of corporate dude. What about you? I mean, I love that film. It's a great choice. Much better than Mission Impossible. Funny. What about you, Emily?
26: I guess I'll go with The Insider, which is a 1999 movie from Michael Mann. It's starring Al Pacino and Russell Crowe, and it's about the tobacco industry. And Al Pacino plays a journalist at 60 Minutes who's trying to sort of break this story that the tobacco industry, it's related to the Facebook movies, that the tobacco industry, you know, of course, knew how dangerous cigarettes were, but was covering it up to sell cigarettes. And I feel like the story is like a hopeful look at how everyone can come together and sort of expose wrongdoing and overcome like corporate intimidation. At least they could 25 years ago.
0: I have to say, there were two really good choices, actually. I love both of those movies. Let's see if there are going to be a lot more movies coming on the tech industry. One imagines that is just around the corner. I want to say thank you to Emily. Thank you to David as well, who has learned a new phrase during the course of the last 25 or 26 minutes. Thank you for listening to this edition of Taking Stock on Business Daily. Please go to wherever you get your podcasts from and download our Business Daily editions. Do leave us a review if possible. It really does help.

BBC World Service. And now, history told by the people who were there. It's Witness History with me, Jill Kersley. Today, I'm taking you back to 1926, when the first Winnie the Pooh book was published. Winnie the Pooh, Willie Nelly, silly old bear. A.A. Milne's stories about a bear of very little brain would go on to capture the imaginations of readers across the world. But behind the stories was a real little boy. And stories about a bear of very little brain would go on to capture the imaginations of readers across the world. But behind

0: Having grown to resent the fame attached to Christopher Robin, the fictional version of himself in his father's books, his relationship with his father was often described as strained later in life. Using BBC archive from throughout the decades, we'll hear how Christopher's father, A.A. Milne, that's Alan Alexander Milne, turned a teddy bear, other stuffed toys and a child's imagination into one of the most loved pieces of children's literature.
1: My father began to write on a holiday we went on in Wales. Myself, my nanny, my two parents were invited on a sort of ghastly holiday with other people. It was a pouring wet holiday. I think there was an attempt to climb Snowdon, which fortunately didn't get very far. And my father's one ambition was to escape from all the other guests. And so he took his paper and pencil and locked himself away in the summer house and said to everybody who asked, "I'm busy writing." And since he had to be writing something so as to be more or less truthful, sat down to write the poems of what later became When We Were Very Young.
0: Published in 1924, When We Were Very Young was the first book to feature Christopher Robin as a character. One poem, Teddy Bear, was inspired by the real Christopher's toy bear. In his early childhood, Christopher grew up between the family's two homes in England, one in London and the other in Sussex. Like many young children, Christopher lived in a world filled with toys. Some of those toys would become famous around the world. Here's the adult Christopher talking to Roy Plumley on BBC Radio's Desert Island Discs in 1976.
2: How old were you when you were given the famous Pooh Bear?
3: I was 1 year old.
2: Who gave him to you?
3: My parents.
2: He came from Harrods, I believe.
3: He came from Harrods.
0: Inspired by his child's first birthday present, bought from a famous London department store, the stories began almost by accident. In 1925, he agreed to write a children's story for the London Evening News. It's thought that his wife Daphne suggested he simply write down one of the bedtime stories he'd been creating for their son. The result was a story called The Wrong Sort of Bees, which became the basis for the first chapter of what would become the book Winnie the Pooh. The Ashdown Forest near the family's Sussex home inspired the 100-acre wood, while many of its best-known inhabitants were based on the stuffed toys that filled Christopher's nursery.
4: Named Eeyore as his friend, and Kanga and Little Roo, and Tigger too.
1: Piglet was a present from some more or less unknown woman who lived over the road from us in London. And Eeyore was a present from, I suppose, probably my parents. And there were two who were non-existent in real life and therefore were more like real animals than toys, and they were owl and rabbit. I think Kanga was a genuine toy, I mean, primarily a toy, so to speak, in other words, primarily for my benefit. But Tigger, I think, I always felt, was given to me rarely to feature in the next storybook first and to entertain me second.
0: Unlike the thoughtful Pooh or the timid Piglet, Tigger the Tiger was loud, fearless and full of energy. Bouncing from one adventure to the next, he brought a sense of chaos and excitement to the 100-acre wood. But according to A.A. Milne's niece, Marjorie Murray Rust, the character may have been inspired by a different animal. This is her speaking on a 1984 BBC programme.
5: Adam came to stay with us in Somerset and we had a dog called Pete, who bounced. And Alan loved this bouncing dog. He said, "I'd never seen a dog that could bounce like that. I wonder if I can put him into the next book." And this was Tigger.
0: The stories were illustrated by Ernest H. Shepherd. His drawings helped create the image of Pooh that generations of readers would come to recognise. But that illustration was not based on Christopher's toy, but a teddy bear called Growler, as the artist explained.
6: The bear that I used for my model belonged to my son. He was a wonderful bear, quite the best fellow I have seen anywhere. And he seemed to have a character of his own. When my son grew up and married, Pooh was given to his small daughter, who, when war broke out, was taken to Canada by her mother.

0: to grandparents there. And Pooh went too, only to die at the hands, or rather the teeth, of a neighbour's dog.
1: Luckily for Ernest Shepherd and A.A. Milne, the fictional Pooh Bear had a much longer lifespan. In 1929, A.A. Milne's voice was preserved on a rare gramophone disc. He read several of the stories for the Dominion Gramophone Company.
2: "Yes," said Pooh. "I see now," said Pooh. "I have been foolish and deluded," said he, "and I am a bear of no brain at all." "You are the best bear in all the world," said Christopher Robin.
1: The Pooh books were an enormous success around the world. Winnie the Pooh was published in 1926 and followed by a second story collection, The House at Pooh Corner, in 1928. Together with the two poetry collections, they would become the only books A.A. Milne wrote featuring Christopher Robin and his toys. Here's Christopher in 1984.
3: "He stopped partly because he wanted to get on to something else, but also because the thing had come to an end. He was writing about me when I was that age. If he were to continue following the child growing up, the next book would have had to be in a school book, would it not? And he had no desire to write a school book. I have no idea whether there was any pressure that anybody urged him to say, 'You must write a sequel, you must write a sequel.' If anybody had, he would have just thrown the letter in the waste paper basket."
1: Pooh may have left the page in 1928, but his popularity only continued to grow. This is a news report from 1970.
4: "It's now 4 years since the Pooh paperbacks were published, illustrating yet again the lasting worldwide popularity of the Winnie the Pooh stories by A.A. Milne. They've been translated into innumerable languages."
1: For Christopher himself, though, fame came at a cost. After his death in 1996, aged 75, this BBC News report reflected on his complicated relationship with the character that made him famous.
5: "The author's inspiration for the tales came from his son, Christopher Robin Milne, who always resented his life being turned into literature, describing what his father had done as climbing on my infant shoulders and filching my good name. A burden, then, it certainly was."
6: "And how have you got round that?"
3: "Well, mainly by avoiding it and running away when people bring up the subject. And also, let me put in a word for something that I've done, by writing a book about it and by writing it out of my system. That helped a bit."
1: As for Winnie the Pooh, what began with one little boy's teddy bear has since become a global sensation, inspiring films, television programmes, toys and generations of readers around the world. Not bad for a bear of very little brain. Witness History was produced and presented by me, Jill Kersley.
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8: Hey there, I'm Kathy Werzer. I know that not all the news is easy to hear. In fact, it can be downright depressing. 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
9: Here's a look at the weather forecast for the Twin Cities from NPR News. Sunny skies on Friday, highs in the mid-70s. Warmer temperatures on Friday night. It'll be partly cloudy with lows in the lower 60s.
10: Good morning. Hurricane Isaias is most likely to make landfall along the Alabama-Florida border. Some evacuation orders are in place. Highways are busy with people heading out and emergency crews moving in. It's Morning Edition from NPR News. Homeland Security asked a contractor to convert a warehouse into an immigration detention facility. I'm Steve Inske.
11: And I'm Michelle Martin. The contractor understood the message to be White House aide Stephen Miller doesn't want this to be humane. He wants it to be painful. Also, RFK Jr. wants more research into vaccine safety. A vaccine safety researcher is afraid of a fishing expedition. And Aaron Sorkin thought he was done writing about Facebook. Then he got drawn in by a whistleblower story. It is Friday, October 9th. On this day in 1888, the Washington Monument opened to the public. News is next.
12: Live from NPR News in Washington, I'm Dave Mattingly. Many residents and tourists along the Gulf Coast of the Florida Panhandle and Alabama continue evacuating ahead of Hurricane Isaias. The storm is expected to make landfall tonight or early tomorrow. Currently, Isaias is a Category 2 hurricane with top sustained winds of 105 miles per hour. In Mexico Beach, Florida, the locals say Isaias reminds them of another hurricane that hit their community 8 years ago as a Category 5 storm. Randy Vuxta with member station WFSU reports.
13: As Isaias continues to head towards landfall, Mel Smigalski, Mexico Beach City Administrator, says community members are feeling nervous. He says in years past, a hurricane may have been excused for a party, but this time...
14: Because of Hurricane Michael now, I've not heard of one party being scheduled for this particular Friday night.
13: As of now, the storm is projected to head north, making landfall somewhere between Pensacola and Alabama. But many Mexico Beach residents say the path reminds them of what they saw with Michael. Now they are preparing for the worst, setting up sandbags, grabbing supplies, and moving vehicles to higher ground. For NPR News, I'm Randy Vuxta in Panama City, Florida.
12: Hurricane Michael caused billions of dollars worth of damage. The Pentagon says December's execution of former U.S. Army Major Nedal Hassan will be live-streamed. Hassan is to be executed by firing squad for killing 13 people and injuring more than 30 others in an attack at Fort Hood, Texas. The shooting at the base occurred in 2009. Hassan's execution would be the first carried out by the military in more than 65 years. The Department of Homeland Security says officers with U.S. Immigration and Customs Enforcement were carrying out a targeted operation in New York City yesterday when a man was shot and wounded. New York's police commissioner says the 28-year-old was shot inside a vehicle. A 5-year-old was also in that vehicle. He was not injured. Authorities in Russia say they've lifted all public health restrictions following the death of a 28-year-old lab worker at a plague research institute in Siberia. As NPR's Charles Maines reports from Moscow, the woman's death has raised concerns about a potential outbreak of plague or some other deadly pathogen.
15: Ever since the death of a female lab technician in Russia's Irkutsk region last week, Russian health authorities have insisted she succumbed to an unknown form of pneumonia rather than the plague. Irkutsk Governor Igor Kobzov all but declared that version final. Kobzov said the deceased lab technician had been vaccinated and was immune to the deadly pathogen she worked with. He also said thousands of tests found no evidence of infection among other lab workers and that life in Irkutsk would be going back to normal. The de facto declaration of an end to the investigation comes despite calls by the World Health Organization and the White House for more Russian transparency about the case. Charles Baines, NPR News, Moscow.
12: This is NPR News. This year's Nobel Peace Prize winner is Navi Pillay. This is for her efforts to promote peace in international law. The war in Iran and President Trump's tariffs on dozens of countries were among the issues last night in Atlanta as Democratic Senator John Ossoff of Georgia faced off against Republican Congressman Mike Collins. In their first debate, Ossoff blamed the war and tariffs for raising prices.
16: Under Mike Collins and Donald Trump, it costs more than ever to buy a tractor for your farm or to plant an acre of cotton.
12: Collins, a two-term member of the House, criticized Ossoff for supporting Biden-era policies that raised inflation in the U.S. economy. Inflation remains above the Federal Reserve's annual target of 2%. UPS says it's planning to hire tens of thousands of seasonal workers for the upcoming holiday season. Marlon Hyde with member station WABE reports.
17: UPS package volume can nearly double during the holidays, its peak season. In preparation for it, the company is hiring 100,000 temporary employees nationwide to help out. That's fewer than in prior years as it uses more artificial intelligence. UPS says over two-thirds of its U.S. packages are being processed through automation-equipped buildings, up from a year ago. The company is introducing new or enhanced automated facilities in Denver, St. Paul, Syracuse, and Portland. Meanwhile, UPS continues to slim down by 30,000 workers this year to reduce operational costs. For NPR News, I'm Marlon Hyde in Atlanta.
12: I'm Dave Mattingly in Washington.
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0: It's Morning Edition from NPR News. I'm Michelle Martin.
1: And I'm Steve Inskeep. As soon as tonight, people along the Gulf Coast find out how their hurricane preparations hold up.
0: That's because Hurricane Isaias is forecast to make landfall on that coast. The first hurricane of the season is south of Mobile, Alabama, with several states in its possible path.
1: NPR's Debbie Elliott is waiting in Crestview, which is in the Florida Panhandle. Debbie, good morning.
2: Morning.
1: What's the storm doing now?
2: You know, it's been rapidly getting stronger because of those very warm waters of the Gulf of Mexico over the last couple of days. And forecasters with the National Hurricane Center are saying this could be a very dangerous hurricane when it makes landfall, potentially with winds topping 100 miles an hour, life-threatening storm surge somewhere between 5 and 7 feet. It's also going to dump a lot of rain, up to 15 inches in some places. The cone of possibility right now for landfall seems to be narrowing in right along the Alabama-Florida state line. But, you know, impact are going to be possible all the way from Louisiana over to the Big Bend area of Florida.
1: How are people preparing in that cone?
2: You know, local officials are ordering evacuations, particularly, you know, right along the coast because of that big storm surge. Shelters are open in some places. Alabama, for instance, asked all the tourists to leave ahead of the storm. Highways in and out of the region were very busy yesterday with both people leaving and emergency crews, you know, getting ready to come to the coast. I passed several National Guard convoys, some search and rescue boats that were coming up from South Florida. Lots of those big bucket trucks that they use to repair power lines. You know, states typically pre-stage all kinds of emergency equipment, the helicopters, generators, high water vehicles that they'll use for rescues if needed. Also supplies like food and water that can be distributed, you know, expecting prolonged power outages. Governor Ron DeSantis in Florida urged people to stay vigilant.
3: Please be on the lookout. Even if you're outside the cone, you could still have tornado risks. And so I would just say over these next couple days, just be very attuned to the surroundings and the weather.
1: Debbie, I just want to note the timing. Hurricanes are traditionally a late summer thing. This is pretty late for the first hurricane of the season.
2: This is very late to get the very first hurricane of a season. We thought we had escaped the worst this year because of the prominent El Nino weather pattern that's going on. That typically hinders development of tropical cyclones in the Atlantic basin. But here we are now, schools and government offices closing. A lot of fall festivals had to be canceled, like the National Shrimp Festival in Gulf Shores, Alabama. That's a big economic blow. Also, a good bit of the offshore oil and gas production in the Gulf has been curtailed. As for residents, folks along the coast do know the drill, sandbagging, boarding up the windows or putting down the hurricane shutters, getting boats to safe harbor or high land. We're seeing a lot of that. Hannah Atkins made a last-minute run to Lowe's just north of Pensacola yesterday with her three young children.
4: We've definitely got gas for the generator. We've put all our patio furniture up, weighted it down. I just came into Lowe's to get stuff to tie down everything with our chicken coop so it doesn't blow away. But yeah, we've gotten food in the car already, just picked it up from Publix, and gonna go home and not waste any more gas on the road.
2: Definitely don't want the chickens blowing around, so
1: no.
2: People will be hunkering down in earnest today.
1: Okay, NPR's Debbie Elliott, be safe.
2: Thanks so much, Steve.
1: Ukraine has launched a new military offensive against Russian invaders, deploying the latest technology and an ironic name.
0: The offensive is named after a classical composer, and it's designed to endure on a battlefield where human beings can hardly survive. It uses both drones and robots.
1: NPR's Joanna Kakissis is following this from Kyiv. Hi, Joanna.
5: Hey, Steve.
1: How does this offensive work?
5: So this is part of a complex counteroffensive near the eastern city of Lyman. Ukraine's 3rd Army Corps planned it for months. The military says its soldiers used electronic warfare and aerial drones to blind Russian reconnaissance, and then they destroyed Russian firepower and supply routes. And then after that, they sent in land robots, which are these unmanned ground vehicles that look like small trucks, like little trucks, to weaken Russian positions. And then assault groups went in to clear those positions. Now, the Ukrainians say they took back roughly 68 square miles, and that's about three times the size of Manhattan.
1: Okay, sounds impressive, although we should note there have been offensives and counteroffensives before, and the lines maybe don't move ultimately that much. Is this operation still underway?
5: Well, yes, it is. The commander of the Third Army Corps, Andriy Beletsky, said last month that the counteroffensive is called Operation Vivaldi. It's a reference to the Italian composer's famous violin concertos of the Four Seasons. And you've probably heard it. Bum, bum, bum, bum,
1: ba-da-dum.
5: You know it.
1: Exactly. Yeah.
5: Many people know it. And Beletsky says this counteroffensive is just in its first season. And now in this video by the Third Army Corps, a soldier who uses the call sign Jackson as is customary in the Ukrainian military, he says they continue to destroy Russian troops there. He's saying as soon as they appear on our land, we catch up to them very quickly and we neutralize them.
1: What makes this movement important?
5: Well, it's happening in the Donbas region, which Russia has been fighting since 2014 to take from Ukraine. Russia occupies much of the region, but is pressing for Ukraine to give up the rest of it as part of any peace deal. Ukraine has refused. Operation Vivaldi shows that a Russian sweep of Donbas is not inevitable, and that the Ukrainians can make breakthroughs on a battlefield that is just saturated with drones.
1: Joanna, I just want to remember that Russian missiles and drones continue flying over that front line and continue hitting Ukrainian cities.
5: Yeah, that's right. Just yesterday, there was just this horrific strike on a public bus in Kramatorsk. This is one of two fortress cities in the Donbas that the Ukrainians still control. The Russians dropped guided aerial bombs on the city, hitting the bus, and at least 30 people were killed and dozens more were injured, according to local authorities.
1: How are people managing those continued attacks on civilians?
5: Well, you know, some are leaving cities that are under attack, and that includes Kyiv, where I live. And Ukrainian authorities say Russian strikes are also destroying energy and water facilities, causing outages and shortages. The Ukrainians say it's part of a wider campaign by Russia to make Ukrainian cities unlivable.
1: Okay. NPR's Joanna Kakissis in Kyiv. Thanks for the update.
5: You're welcome.
1: President Trump made an announcement about the war in Iran on social media.
0: He explicitly linked the unpopular war to the midterm elections. And this is a quote, "We will not be attacking Iran at any time prior to the midterm elections to be held in the United States on November 3rd, unquote. Okay, why do that? Apparently, to refute reports that the White House is considering airstrikes against Iran before Election Day.
1: Okay, so the president is making this explicit connection between his decisions on a war involving the United States and his political fortunes at home. So let's bring in an expert on politics, NPR senior political editor and correspondent Domenico Montanaro. Good morning.
6: Hey there, Steve.
1: Okay, what is notable about this post?
6: I mean, it's a little surprising that any president at war would want to tip their hand in either direction and make any kind of declarative promise pledging not to strike. You know, if we asked at the Pentagon or White House, are you going to strike before the election, we'd be chided for asking such a silly question.
1: Yes.
6: Because they're not going to tell us in the media, right? But Trump doing this is a very clear sign that he knows this war has been bad for his party politically ahead of these midterms. The reality is more strikes and further engagement. It's a tough sell for an American audience, including for many in Trump's base. I mean, Trump explicitly promised to not get into foreign entanglements. He even said in his inaugural that his presidency might be measured by the wars he didn't get into. You know, prolonged unpopular wars we know can be and have been dangerous for any president and his party. Think about Iraq, Vietnam, Korea, and all of that's heightened even more in October of an election year when the president's already unpopular. The cost of living and gas prices are putting Republicans on their back foot across the country.
1: Yeah, so I'm thinking this through. The president says, don't worry about the war. I'm not going to remind you about the war until you vote for my party, and then maybe I'll resume the war after I get your vote. I mean, that seems to be the message here. But I was just out interviewing voters in the last few days, Domenico. They seem to be aware that there is a war on.
6: Yeah, and it's very unpopular. I mean, if you look at public opinion, recent AP-NORC poll, for example, found 7 in 10 disapprove of how Trump's handling the war. 7 in 10 say that they think this war has not been worth fighting. And Trump argues that it's worth it because he doesn't want Iran to have a nuclear weapon. Though his rationale for this war has certainly shifted quite a bit from the beginning. It's hard to believe that this has been going on since February. It's dragged out much longer than promised. And historically in this country, wars that have drug on, you know, have really become major political problems.
1: I guess we should note also the president has said he is thinking the Iranians will be willing to settle with him after the midterm. So maybe he's hoping not to have to strike at all. But doesn't he face a historic problem here in terms of the popularity of this thing?
6: Yeah, he is. I mean, I wrote about this back in March, a few weeks after the war in Iran started, right after Trump had declared, quote, "we won." Back then, there had been no real rally around the flag effect, as it's known in polling, when the country unifies and a president benefits, like when a country's attacked and the country feels compelled to respond. But this was a war of choice, and Americans have been war weary from decades in Afghanistan, Iraq, and Syria. When all this started, Trump's approval rating was sitting at 48% in an average of the polls. Now it's down to 37%. You know, it's a similar drop to what we saw, frankly, for President Biden after the chaotic withdrawal from Afghanistan. And he never really recovered, especially as he was also dealing with a difficult economy.
1: So what does this mean for the elections that are underway in some places?
6: Yeah, I mean, it's not great for Trump and Republicans. You know, that's why you've seen several Republicans distancing themselves from the war and the president's policies in recent weeks. Most Republicans I talked to concede that they're probably going to lose the House majority, and they're trying to hang on to a majority in the Senate by having to fight it out in a lot of red states, which they never thought would be the case during this election, when this election cycle
1: began. It's just amazing to think about an election that could be decided in Kansas or Iowa or Texas.
6: Exactly.
1: Domenico, thanks so much.
6: You're welcome.
1: That's NPR's Domenico Montanaro.

0: On the next Fresh Air, we celebrate late songwriter and singer John Prine. He died in 2020 from complications of COVID. To mark what would be his 80th birthday, there are events in and around Chicago. Prine's best-known songs include Angel from Montgomery, Paradise, and Hello in There. 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Join us.
1: All the snow's turned to water.
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4: I'm Michelle Martin.
5: And I'm Martinez. In 2010, the origin story of Facebook was told in the film The Social Network.
6: People want to go on the internet and check out their friends, so why not build a website that offers that friends, pictures, profiles? I'm talking about taking the entire social experience of college and putting it online.
5: Now, The Social Reckoning looks at a troubled period in the company's history when co-founder Mark Zuckerberg was fighting lawsuits and a whistleblower threatening its future.
7: Anxiety, depression of teenage girls got worse as a result of time spent on the platform.
8: Senior leadership knows and is doing nothing.
9: I know there are easier enemies to make.
10: The mafia would be an easier enemy to make.
5: Aaron Sorkin won an Oscar for his screenplay of the earlier movie. He's both written and directed The Social Reckoning. I asked Sorkin how Zuckerberg changed over the years, represented by the two films. The Zuckerberg from The Social Network is awkward and insecure, and 16 years later...
11: he's quite a bit wealthier, but mostly his company, which is now worth $1 trillion, is the largest media company in the world. And... it's entirely about growth for him. There's supposed to be some kind of tension between growth and safety, and he's abandoned the safety part.
5: It is not Jesse Eisenberg playing Mark Zuckerberg. Tell us why Jesse Eisenberg isn't Mark Zuckerberg in this film.
11: Jesse Eisenberg no longer wants to be conflated with Mark Zuckerberg. He doesn't like the guy. He talks about teenage boys coming up to him in airports with business cards that say, I'm CEO, bitch, and wanting Jesse to autograph them. He doesn't like that. So I went to Jeremy Strong, who I believe is the best American actor under 50 years old.
5: Did you have a pitch ready to go to Jeremy Strong to try and convince him?
11: I didn't need one. It all took place on Oscar night. Not this past Oscars, but the year before, where both Jesse and Jeremy had been nominated. I knew I was only a couple of days away from finishing the script. And so that night when I ran into Jesse and I hadn't seen him in years, I just said, hey, Jesse, I'm going to be sending you something in a couple of weeks. He said, fine. Later that night, I saw Jeremy and Jeremy asked me what I was working on. And he said, hey, listen, if for some reason Jesse doesn't want to do it, I want to do it.
5: Wow.
11: I got that lucky. You know, we replaced Joe DiMaggio with Mickey Mantle.
5: No kidding, right? So what did you see in those dailies that made you confirm, at least in your head, made you think, okay, the right choice was made? I mean, he's perfect for this.
11: Listen, you can't take your eyes off it. You just can't. He's doing a slight nod toward a physical and vocal impersonation. It's really about what's going on behind his eyes.
5: Yeah. What made you want to even check back in with Facebook and what they're doing?
11: I didn't want to revisit it. And then I met Frances Haugen. She was on the civic integrity team at Facebook. She suddenly saw some terrifying things, wasn't able to get the attention of her bosses, and so enlists the help of a Wall Street Journal investigative reporter played by Jeremy Allen White. She ends up being a full-fledged whistleblower. A lot of time talking to her, many hours over the course of many months. Met Jeff Horowitz, the reporter. There was a lot of information, just sort of cartons and cartons of information, but I still couldn't see the shape of a movie until one day I asked Frances, a question I wish I had asked her sooner, which was, what was the inciting action? And she casually mentioned that she had a friend who had been radicalized by spending too many hours on Facebook, and Frances wanted to find out how that happened.
5: One of the things that I think is clear in the film is the importance of whistleblowers, especially nowadays.
11: Mm-hmm.
5: There are so many forces at work trying to stifle people speaking up. And I think this movie goes a long way toward showing how important they can be.
11: It's a David and Goliath story, right? Goliath has invited us all to a party and spiked the punch with something bad. And David is Mikey Madison. But there are two Davids, really. There is Mikey's character, Frances Haugen, who picks up a stone and throws it at Facebook. But it's also traditional sources of news, like NPR, pick up a rock and throw it at tech.
5: Now, there's an exchange between Mark Zuckerberg and also an advisor named Charlie. And that Charlie is played by Bill Burr.
4: We're not the ref. We're the public square. I'm a free speech absolutist, so except where there's
12: you
4: imminent
12: harm... You
4: can't
12: say absolutist and accept in the same... With the new optimizations, with the MSI, the fire hose of bad information you are injecting into the air supply is becoming jet-powered.
5: What's that different, then, from the old newsroom adage, if it bleeds, it leads?
11: Mm. 2018, Mark made a decision to adjust the algorithm. Reshares would be worth 30 times a like. And Facebook did this knowing that the thing you're most likely to reshare is anything that makes you angry, rage bait. In newspaper stories, great ones, there's always a scene of editors sitting around a table deciding what's going to be on tomorrow morning's front page. And that's the way it should be. And we're all living in a different reality now.
5: Now, I've looked everywhere and I don't see that you have anything else coming up. Is it true that when you finish a project like The Social Reckoning, that your creative gas tank might be as close to zero as possible?
11: Absolute zero. I am the living embodiment of Sisyphus. This movie, it opens October 9th. And on October 10th, I will be back at the bottom of the mountain. I'll have no ideas. When I don't have an idea, it's hard for me to imagine ever having an idea. So I'll be banging my head against the wall and thinking I may have written the last thing I'm going to write. I've used all the words I know in every order I can think of to put them. And my friends will say to me, oh, but you say that every time. And I'll say, but I'm telling you this time it's real. So yes, I'm girding myself for that terrible feeling.
5: All right, that's Aaron Sorkin. His new film is The Social Reckoning. Aaron, thank you very much.
11: Thank you very much.
3: We'll mention that Sony Pictures Classics is a financial supporter of NPR. We reached out to Meta. They declined to comment. In 2021, around the time of some of the events depicted in this film, Meta said that it reduced political content on Facebook and gave users more control over what they see on the platform. This is NPR News.
13: The effects of redistricting loom large over Alabama, where Republicans have redrawn congressional maps in their favor. NPR talked with three generations of activists about their concerns.
14: We also feel like there's no one out there to advocate for us. It's no other choice but to go vote.
13: I'm Elsa Chang. That conversation on All Things Considered from NPR News.

0: Live from NPR News in Washington, I'm Dave Mattingly. A judge on the International Criminal Court is this year's winner of the Nobel Peace Prize. Navi Pillay is an 85-year-old South African and former UN human rights chief. Pillay is being recognized by the Norwegian Nobel Committee for her efforts to promote peace and international law. Hurricane Isaias is hours away from making landfall along the Gulf Coast of the U.S. Many residents and tourists have been evacuating from areas of the Florida Panhandle and coastal Alabama ahead of the storm. The National Hurricane Center says right now Isaias is a Category 2 hurricane with top sustained winds of 110 miles per hour. It's expected to make landfall tonight or early tomorrow. New York City Police Commissioner Jessica Tisch says a man shot and wounded yesterday by an agent with U.S. Immigration and Customs Enforcement has a criminal record.
1: The individual who was shot has been identified as 28-year-old Oscar Belgal. He has two prior arrests in New York City, one for robbery in 2023, in which he pleaded guilty to fourth-degree grand larceny and received 5 years probation, and one for criminal sale of a controlled substance in 2025, which is still pending.
0: The Department of Homeland Security says the shooting occurred during a targeted enforcement operation. This is NPR News from Washington. The Pentagon says the execution of former U.S. Army Major Nedal Hassan will be live-streamed. Hassan is scheduled to be executed by firing squad on December 3rd. He was convicted of killing 13 people and injuring more than 30 others in an attack at Fort Hood, Texas, that occurred in 2009. The former president of Bard College in New York State has resigned from his campus-affiliated positions amid scrutiny of his past relationship with the late convicted sex offender Jeffrey Epstein. As Miriam Ahmad with member station WAMC reports, Leon Bostein also says he will no longer reside on the campus of the private school.
2: Botstein resigned after the ranking Democrat on the House Judiciary Committee called for a federal criminal investigation into his relationship with Epstein. An email allegedly sent from the address president@bard.edu to Epstein in 2014 asked if a young woman was, quote, for me or are you keeping her for yourself? 5 years later, Epstein was formally charged with sex trafficking. Botstein denied sending the email. He retired in June, but has remained on campus as a teacher and orchestral conductor. First-year student Ingrid Larson wants Botstein removed from campus.
3: He needs to leave, and I think that if he doesn't, I hope that people really show up to get him out of here.
2: Bard has confirmed Botstein will move out of the president's residence. For NPR News, I'm Mariam Ahmed in Albany.
0: I'm Dave Mattingly in Washington.

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1: 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I'm Michelle Martin.
2: And I'm Steve Inskeep. Good morning. In a New Jersey town, ICE, immigration authorities, have been secretly using a warehouse to detain people. This despite court orders in several states that compel pauses in those warehouse projects. And we have news about how administration figures may see detaining people. A federal contractor told NPR about a meeting with a top Homeland Security official. The contractor said he understood the message to be that presidential aide Stephen Miller wanted immigration facilities to be painful, not humane. This meeting was about converting warehouses the DHS bought into immigration detention centers. And NPR's Jasmine Garst has been revealing all of this. Jasmine, good morning.
3: Good morning.
2: What's this meeting?
3: So Homeland Security bought 11 warehouses this year to turn into ICE detention facilities, spent about $1 billion on that. And I spoke to this contractor whose company was approached to help convert them. He asked to remain anonymous because he's afraid of government retaliation. He says his company pushed back and was told White House Deputy Chief of Staff Stephen Miller, who, again, was not at this meeting, was set on it.
4: Steve Miller himself had come to DHS and said that he did not want facilities that were comfortable. He did not want facilities that were humane. He wanted them to be difficult and painful because he wanted to make a point. Steve Miller certainly seemed to make that point to everyone, that he wanted it to be cruel. And this was what Miller had stated to the DHS at that time, director and deputy director.
3: This was literally a relay to you.
4: Yeah, we were in an official meeting. I would say in 25 years of working with the U.S. government, I've never been in that position before.
3: Now, in a statement to NPR, White House spokesperson Lauren Biss said the contractor's comments were, quote, false hearsay allegations from someone who has never met or talked with Stephen Miller, and that Miller, quote, has never made any remarks to anyone about wanting illegal aliens to have worse detention facility conditions, end quote. She didn't respond to repeated requests to interview Miller.
2: Okay, although I guess we do know that DHS went for these warehouses, tried to build these warehouses, and several state attorneys general sued. Where does that stand?
3: So Homeland Security is selling several of them, but they're holding on to a few, including Maryland, Arizona, and New Jersey warehouses. Now, court orders and agreements between DHS and states forbid converting any of those into detention centers until there's environmental impact assessments. And that brings me back to New Jersey. At the end of summer, people started messaging me saying they believed ICE was secretly using the Roxbury, New Jersey warehouse to detain people, so I decided to investigate.
2: And found what?
3: Well, on the morning of September 4th, there was a raid in the town of Dover. That's 15 minutes from the Roxbury warehouse. One woman who asked NPR not to name her for fear of retribution told us she followed the ICE vehicle with the detained people all the way to the Roxbury warehouse. Steve, I also found people who say they were detained that morning. One man, now deported to Honduras, spoke to me anonymously. He fears repercussions for loved ones still in the U.S.
5: Me cogieron yendo para mi trabajo. Nos llevaron para el Roxbury.
3: And he's saying, I was picked up on my way to work, the agents loaded me into a van, and they drove us to Roxbury, to the warehouse. He says they were handcuffed in the parking lot for several hours, and in a state of panic, he signed his deportation papers. Eventually, they were all transferred to an official ICE detention center.
2: Okay, so does this mean that ICE is breaking a court order about the use of warehouses like that?
3: Activists say it violates the order. Lawyers say technically it might not because ICE isn't converting the site into a detention facility. DHS declined to say whether they're using it to hold immigrants, citing pending litigation. But the New Jersey Attorney General told NPR they're looking into these reports.
2: So many new details. NPR's Jasmine Garst, thanks so much.
3: Thank you.
1: The Trump administration has a new effort to further question vaccine safety. NPR health correspondent Rob Stein has the details. Good morning, Rob.
6: Good morning, Michelle.
1: So Health Secretary Robert F. Kennedy Jr. has been making it harder to get some vaccines. So what is this new initiative about?
6: That's right. Kennedy has long argued that vaccines cause autism, even though that's been thoroughly debunked, and other serious complications. So now Kennedy has established a new clinic at the National Institutes of Health that will focus on vaccine complications. Kennedy's announcement didn't go into much detail about what that means exactly, but NPR obtained an internal memo that says the clinic will follow people who got vaccinated to identify possible risks and causes of injuries. The clinic will also look for new ways to care for people who experience problems, and the clinic may review the vaccine schedules the federal government recommends. Kennedy also proposed compensating doctors for reporting complications and requiring electronic medical records to track adverse reactions and modernizing a government system for collecting reports of problems.
1: And what's been the reaction to this?
6: So, Michelle, vaccine experts say more research about vaccine safety is always welcome, but many argue that there is already convincing evidence that the benefits of vaccines outweigh any risks, which are very rare. I talked about this with Daniel Solomon. He directs the Institute for Vaccine Safety at Johns Hopkins University.
7: I'm a big proponent of more science in this space, but it needs to be done well. You don't want people that are unqualified or outside of their expertise going on fishing expeditions and creating spurious findings. And if you look at a lot of the information that's come out from this administration, people have raised concerns that it's inconsistent with the science.
1: So the worry here, let me make sure I understand, the worry here is that you've got possibly unqualified people putting their finger on the scale, and that this will heighten worries about vaccine risks.
6: Yeah, that's the worry. That's the concern, is that some think this may end up skewing the picture about vaccine safety. Dorit Rice studies vaccine policies at UC Law in San Francisco. Let's listen to what she had to say about this.
8: The actual thing that concerns me here is the idea of incentivizing doctors to report vaccine adverse reaction, which raised to me the concern of gaming the vaccine adverse reaction system. In other words, generating reports of things that aren't there because of incentives to make vaccine look more dangerous than they are.
6: You know, critics worry that these moves are really aimed at generating more doubts about vaccines at a time when vaccination rates are falling and, you know, vaccine-preventable diseases like measles are resurging.
1: Okay, what about measles? Let's talk a little bit about that. What is the administration doing about the measles vaccine?
6: Not much, frankly. You know, top health officials have been pretty much silent on the benefits of vaccines. Here's Dr. Jesse Goodman from Georgetown University. He was a top scientist at the Food and Drug Administration.
9: Right now, we have a crisis with measles outbreaks. We've had several deaths. I think it's great to strengthen vaccine safety, but where is the advocacy for the safety of these children and several adults who've died?
6: Same goes for promoting vaccines to protect people against the flu, which has come back early this year.
1: That is NPR Health correspondent Rob Stein. Rob, thank you.
6: You bet, Michelle.

0: Negotiating over the costs of medical care comes with a cost of its own.
1: To go to the plan sponsors who are eating these arbitration costs and say, you know, we could get a network just with you.
0: I'm Kai Rizdahl. Whatever it takes to lower that bill, right? We'll tell you more next time on Marketplace.
2: Good morning, I'm Michelle Martin. Buying groceries in bulk is great until it's time to bring them into the house. Contractors have come up with a way to make that easier, a Costco door. It's like a doggy door, but bigger and higher, so you can shove your cases of water and, I don't know, frozen chicken tenders directly from the garage into the kitchen. Building one takes a little effort. You have to make sure the door can keep out exhaust fumes and pests, but if you never have to deadlift a 25-pound bag of rice again, might be worth it. It's Morning Edition.
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2: 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I'm Michelle Martin.
4: And I'm Steve Inskeep. A developer is trying to push through an alternative energy project on the Navajo Reservation. It's renewable energy, but an environmental group is opposed and says the developer is offering them money to drop their opposition, also that his allies are pressuring their funders. Chris Clements of member station KNAU reports.
5: The project would be built here on Black Mesa on the Navajo Nation in Arizona.
6: There's no other place in the world that's this beautiful.
5: Slabs of orange sandstone the size of skyscrapers jut up near where Raymond Peaches feeds his cattle in a corral.
6: This is millions and millions of years of formation that happened, and you want to destroy it just to make money?
5: A French entrepreneur wants to build a series of reservoirs here that he says would have benefits beyond him profiting. His company, Nature and People First, would use solar power to pump water uphill into the reservoirs, which could then be released when the sun isn't shining, spinning turbines to make electricity, basically creating a giant battery.
7: It's going to help, you know, stabilize the grid, integrate more solar, avoid deadly blackouts.
5: Denis Pear says it would also help the reservation's struggling economy.
7: We're talking about approximately 1,000 jobs during 4 years during construction.
5: Projects like this require permits from the Federal Energy Regulatory Commission. The Biden administration denied three of Pear's projects, citing opposition from the Navajo Nation government. The nation remains opposed to Pear's proposal. So does a Navajo environmental group, Tonajonaene, or Sacred Water Speaks. Nicole Horseherder leads it.
8: We're just a big, huge thorn in their side, and they want us gone so that they can move forward with their project.
5: Emails reviewed by KNAU show that Pear offered Tonajonaene $10,000 to drop their opposition. They declined. After that, a local political leader and the head of an energy industry group that Pear's company is part of stepped in. They reached out to some of the group's donors and encouraged them to back away from the nonprofit.
8: I was preoccupied with that for a good 8 months, and it really held up the other work that I could have been doing, and it was stressful.
5: Pear says he had nothing to do with the letters to funders, and that the $10,000 offer was to recognize Horseherder's nonprofit for its input.
7: We tried to build bridges, and we tried to offer, you know, a cooperation and a path to a positive future.
5: Heather Tanana is a Navajo citizen and water law professor at the University of Denver. She says developers frequently offer communities cash in exchange for support. But
9: what absolutely crosses the line is reaching out to individual funders because you're unhappy that they held to their own individual standards.
5: Tanana's opinion is that Pear's donation offer and the complaints from his supporters were not illegal. But, she says, they're part of a long pattern of outsiders trying to impose their will on the Navajo people, even if he's won support from a couple of local leaders.
9: There's such a history of outsiders coming into Indian country with the idea they know what's right and they know how to get it.
5: The Navajo Nation will elect a new president in November. Pair says he'll try to convince that president to drop opposition to his plans. But the Trump administration is trying to roll back a federal policy requiring tribal consent for hydropower projects. For NPR News, I'm Chris Clements.
4: This is NPR News.

0: In science and innovation, President Trump said he wants U.S. citizens to get PhDs in STEM fields. He's putting $100 million behind that effort.
1: We will always be on top. There's nobody that can compete with us. Nobody.
0: Although the administration has also created a lot of uncertainty for PhDs and the research they do. NPR's Alyssa Nadworny is covering this. Alyssa, good morning.
2: Good morning.
0: Okay, so what was this event about?
2: So the White House used the yesterday's event to announce investment in U.S. innovation, which included federal dollars, like that $100 million program, but it also included private sector investment for research in things like AI and tech. And Steve, that's a shift because it's away from federal dollars funding innovation and more towards private companies funding it. And Trump said he was ushering in a golden age of science research. But honestly, that idea runs contrary to what a lot of academics and research scientists have seen the last 2 years.
0: Yeah, okay, so STEM, I'm just trying to remember. Science, technology, engineering, math, that's what we're talking
2: Correct.
0: About here? Hopefully I've
2: Yep.
0: got it right. So how was the news received that the president makes this announcement?
2: Look, researchers I've talked to have really painted a picture of chaos in the scientific research community. They've told me about federal research grants that were cut or stalled. We're talking labs being shut down, projects halted, researchers let go. In the last 2 years, the Trump administration has canceled or paused more than $11 billion in federal research money to universities. I talked with Noam Ross. He is a scientist who co-founded the Grant Witness Project, which is an organization that tracks federal grant funding.
3: I am always enthusiastic about more investment into science, but you could think of this as someone planting a tree somewhere where they just burned down a forest. We've lost so much scientific investment under this administration.
2: Hmm. He says that this relatively small new program is just a drop in the bucket, considering that the administration cut hundreds of millions of dollars in science education grants at places like the National Science Foundation and the National Institutes of Health. And this frustration really fits into this pervasive feeling that U.S. scientific research is falling behind countries like China. And a lot of people point to Trump administration cuts and immigration policy as the culprit.
0: You better explain that. How is research connected to immigration policy?
2: Well, one of the things that historically has made the U.S. the top research destination is that the best talent from around the world, they want to train in the U.S. They want to work in U.S. labs and conduct research. But immigration policies have made that more difficult. There have been disruptions in getting student visas. The administration has tried to limit the amount of time a student can study here. And just this week, the Department of Homeland Security proposed charging foreign students up to $100,000 for a popular postgraduate work visa. And that's had a concrete impact on college campuses. Enrollment for international students in U.S. grad programs is down. Many research institutions have shrunk or even closed PhD programs. And, you know, it's unclear what this $100 million fellowship is going to do.
0: NPR's Alyssa Nadworny, thanks so much.
2: You bet.
4: Cora Walsh struggled for years with one of the most common learning disabilities, dyslexia. 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
6: It's Tuesday, and I'm at tutoring again.
7: Say limb.
6: Limb.
7: Instead of
6: say
7: lisp.
6: Nice. Hi, I'm Cora Walsh, and I have dyslexia.
7: This is my story.
5: Walsh's winning podcast focused on her journey with dyslexia, one that started all the way back in third grade.
6: Well, we just took a test today.
5: I caught up with her in Rockville Center on Long Island to see how things are going.
6: Good.
5: We walked from her middle school back to her house a few streets over. She walks home from school every day, and the movement helps clear her mind.
6: I want to be a doctor, and I want to go to Princeton.
8: Oh, wow.
6: And major in neuroscience. Oh,
5: after years of trying to figure out how her own brain processes information, she's now fascinated by it. Also, she watches the HBO show The Pitt and said she likes how much they use their hands to solve problems.
8: Do you want to be working that fast?
6: No.
8: No. Okay.
6: I need to breathe a little bit.
5: Things like art projects or science experiments are her favorite ways to learn. Her least favorite? English class. Although, since she started tutoring

0: for dyslexia a few years ago, it has gotten a bit easier. Here's a bit more of her podcast.
1: When I look at a word, I see it as normal as anyone else would see it. The letters, like, don't move or anything.
2: For some reason, it just doesn't process as well. And I stumble over a lot of them sometimes. Add words in or take words out that are important. As I got older, I was falling more and more behind. In third grade, we had book clubs, and you were put into groups of what your level was. People were reading longer, bigger, more exciting books, and I was just reading a really small, easy book. You know, I wanted to read one of those big books, but I couldn't. It was just so hard.
0: Now, a seventh grader, Walsh has come a long way. She told me she's been in tutoring for 2 years, and her hard work outside the classroom is paying off.
2: I think I'm a better reader now, and I enjoy it a lot more. I feel more comfortable, like, reading bigger books, but, like, not too big.
0: Her mom, Emily Johnson, said this summer was a turning point. While on vacation, she saw her daughter reading the first Hunger Games book.
3: This was the first time she said to me this summer, "Mom, I think I enjoy reading this book." And that's the first time she's really ever expressed that.
0: It was a long journey to get to this point, but Walsh and her parents are excited to see where it goes. And they were so proud when she won this year's contest. It wasn't something she always thought she could do, but now, how do you feel?
2: I feel really excited and proud of myself that I created something really cool and interesting that everyone can listen to.
0: Walsh hopes that her podcast might help dyslexia feel a little less scary for listeners and maybe even reach younger students who are still trying to figure out their own learning styles.
2: Always try your hardest and don't sell yourself short. Trying is probably the best thing, like, you can do.
0: She's still trying. She just checked out that second Hunger Games book from the library. Sequoia Carrillo, NPR News, New York.
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5: And I'm Steve Inskeep.
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4: Big warm-up expected to end this week. Today's high, about 75 degrees. Tomorrow, well into the 80s. Gosh, parts of western Minnesota will get pretty darn close to 90 degrees. Here in the metro area, mid-80s or so. It's going to be very windy tomorrow, too. Wind gusts around 30 to 40 miles an hour. Winds and the temperatures will cause some pretty serious fire weather conditions tomorrow, so kind of be aware of that. Don't do any burning and that kind of thing tomorrow. Today, just enjoy the nice weather. 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It's 52 degrees. Skies are clear at 5 o'clock.
7: Good morning. Ukraine is taking back land from Russia. They call the offensive Operation Vivaldi. How are they advancing across deadly ground using robots and drones? Joanna Kakissis reports in Morning Edition from NPR News. President Trump made an explicit connection between the war in Iran and the midterm election. I'm Michelle Martin.
5: And I'm Steve Inskeep. He said in writing he will not attack Iran at all until the midterms, when many voters are judging an unpopular war. Also, the Nobel Peace Prize goes to a South African lawyer and judge. She defended Nelson Mandela, then became a judge at the International Criminal Court. It's Friday, October 9th. This day in 2012, the Taliban tried to kill the activist Malala Yousafzai. She survived and later received the Nobel Peace Prize. The news is next.
8: Live from NPR News in Washington, I'm Corva Coleman. This year's Nobel Peace Prize has been awarded to former UN Human Rights Chief Navi Pillay. The Norwegian Nobel Committee says she is being honored for efforts to promote peace through international law. It says that Pillay has worked to make sure that war crimes, crimes against humanity, and genocide are prosecuted. Hurricane Isaias is expected to make landfall later today on Alabama's Gulf Coast. NPR's Debbie Elliott is tracking the storm from the nearby Florida panhandle.
9: Forecasters with the National Hurricane Center are saying this could be a very dangerous hurricane when it makes landfall, potentially with winds topping 100 miles an hour, life-threatening storm surge somewhere between 5 and 7 feet.
8: NPR's Debbie Elliott reporting. A U.S. Immigration and Customs Enforcement agent shot an immigrant in New York City late yesterday. A young boy was in the man's car at the time of the shooting. Police say the wounded man is conscious and was treated at a nearby hospital. Steve Kastenbaum reports from New York City. This triggered protests and calls for ICE to leave the city.
10: Police pushed back protesters as they surrounded a law enforcement vehicle trying to leave Upper Manhattan where the shooting took place. Its window had been shattered. In a written statement, Mayor Zoran Mamdani called the shooting an unconscionable and incredibly serious situation, and he demanded that the president end all ICE enforcement actions in New York. Governor Kathy Hochul said she expressed outrage in a call with President Trump. The Department of Homeland Security said in a statement that ICE agents were attempting to arrest a man from the Dominican Republic with a prior criminal conviction and several arrests. They didn't say why he was shot. For NPR News, I'm Steve Kastenbaum in New York.
8: A top Democratic senator is warning the Iran war is spiraling out of control. Chris Murphy is back from a trip to Saudi Arabia and Qatar. NPR's Michelle Kellerman reports he is accusing the Trump administration of covering up the damage.
11: In a video news conference after returning to Washington, Senator Murphy says he visited the U.S. Embassy in Riyadh, which was damaged in drone attacks early in the war, and he saw the damage to Qatar's energy infrastructure. But the Pentagon would not allow him to see U.S. military bases, and he calls that absolutely outrageous.
12: This is a really dangerous moment when the administration is giving its middle finger to the Congress, pretending as if we are totally irrelevant.
11: The Democrat from Connecticut says for now the Trump administration is getting away with it, but that could change after midterm elections. Michelle Kellerman, NPR News, the State Department.
8: You're listening to NPR News from Washington. Defense Secretary Pete Hegseth says the U.S. military will show the execution of a condemned man by firing squad. Hegseth says Nidal Hassan's death will be live streamed in early December. Hassan killed 13 people at Fort Hood in 2009. A new survey shows a growing number of Medicare recipients use artificial intelligence to compare plans during open enrollment this month. NPR's Windsor Johnston reports scams and inaccurate information could put those shopping for coverage at risk.
13: The survey by eHealth found 61% of Medicare beneficiaries plan to use AI to compare coverage. Whitney Stinham is the company's vice president of consumer enablement. She says AI can help explain confusing terms, but may lack current information about which doctors and prescriptions a plan covers. She also warns shoppers about suspicious calls.
14: If an unexpected caller calls and asks you for your Medicare number or financial information and pressures you for immediate action, hang up and verify who you're dealing with.
13: She also recommends verifying AI's answers directly with Medicare or the insurance company. Windsor Johnston, NPR News.
8: The U.S. Army has found several systematic errors contributed to a deadly crash near Reagan National Airport in 2025. 67 people were killed when a passenger jet collided with an Army Black Hawk helicopter. The Army report has not been publicly released. This is NPR.
15: Support for NPR comes from Columbia Pictures with The Social Reckoning, a new film by Aaron Sorkin, starring Mikey Madison, Jeremy Allen White, and Jeremy Strong, inspired by a true David versus Goliath story about truth at all costs. Now playing in theaters.
4: Good morning. I'm Kathy Werzer with NPR News. It's 5:06. Nearly a week after a shooting outside the Eden Prairie High School football homecoming game, a teenage suspect from St. Louis Park is in jail. arrested yesterday afternoon at the intersection of Highway 55 and Penn Avenue in Minneapolis. The 18-year-old is being held at the Hennepin County Jail awaiting potential charges. Meanwhile, community leaders and families in the Somali community are worried that the recent string of shootings involving Somali youth in Eden Prairie will add more negative focus to their community and stereotype their kids. Somali community leader Imam Hassan Jama of the Al-Aqma Islamic Center says his community is struggling.
16: It's a racial profiling, dehumanizing and targeting one ethnicity, Somali American. And the way we see how it's politicized is very clear.
4: The imam says an entire community should not be condemned because one small group of individuals decides to commit crimes. A suspect in a mass shooting outside a Minneapolis nightclub this summer is not in jail, walking out of court yesterday after making her first appearance. Veronica Brown has been charged with two felonies in the Rain nightclub shooting that injured nine people. The criminal complaint alleges Brown owns the car that was used in that drive-by shooting. Regional weather forecast. Sunny skies, highs around the region today, upper 60s to the mid-70s.
7: It's Morning Edition from NPR News. I'm Michelle Martin.
5: And I'm Steve Inskeep. Ukraine has launched a new military offensive against Russian invaders, deploying the latest technology and an ironic name.
7: The offensive is named after a classical composer, and it's designed to endure on a battlefield where human beings can hardly survive. It uses both drones and robots.
5: NPR's Joanna Kakissis is following this from Kyiv. Hi, Joanna.
17: Hey, Steve.
5: How does this offensive work?
17: So this is part of a complex counteroffensive near the eastern city of Lyman. Ukraine's 3rd Army Corps planned it for months. The military says its soldiers used electronic warfare and aerial drones to blind Russian reconnaissance, and then they destroyed Russian firepower and supply routes. And then after that, they sent in land robots, which are these unmanned ground vehicles that look like small trucks, to weaken Russian positions. And then assault groups went in to clear those positions. Now, the Ukrainians say they took back roughly 68 square miles, and that's about three times the size of Manhattan.
5: Okay, sounds impressive, although we should note there have been offensives and counteroffensives before, mm-hmm. and the lines maybe don't move ultimately that much. Is this operation still underway?
17: Well, yes, it is. The commander of the 3rd Army Corps, Andriy Beletsky, said last month that the counteroffensive is called Operation Vivaldi. It's a reference to the Italian composer's famous violin concertos of the Four Seasons. And you've probably heard it. Bum, bum, bum, bum,
5: ba-da-da.
17: You know it.
5: Exactly. Yeah.
17: Many people know it. And Beletsky says this counteroffensive is just in its first season. And now in this video by the 3rd Army Corps, a soldier who uses the call sign Jackson, as is customary in the Ukrainian military, he says they continue to destroy Russian troops there. He's saying as soon as they appear on our land, we catch up to them very quickly and we neutralize them.
5: What makes this movement important?
17: Well, it's happening in the Donbas region, which Russia has been fighting since 2014 to take from Ukraine. Russia occupies much of the region, but is pressing for Ukraine to give up the rest of it as part of any peace deal. Ukraine has refused. Operation Vivaldi shows that a Russian sweep of Donbas is not inevitable, and that the Ukrainians can make breakthroughs on a battlefield that is just saturated with drones.
5: Joanna, I just want to remember that Russian missiles and drones continue flying over that front line and continue hitting Ukrainian cities.
17: Yeah, that's right. Just yesterday, there was this horrific strike on a public bus in Kramatorsk. This is one of two fortress cities in the Donbas that the Ukrainians still control. The Russians dropped guided aerial bombs on the city, hitting the bus, and at least 30 people were killed, and dozens more were injured, according to local authorities.
5: How are people managing those continued attacks on civilians?
17: Well, you know, some are leaving cities that are under attack, and that includes Kyiv, where I live. And Ukrainian authorities say Russian strikes are also destroying energy and water facilities, causing outages and shortages. The Ukrainians say it's part of a wider campaign by Russia to make Ukrainian cities unlivable.
5: Okay. NPR's Joanna Kakissis in Kyiv. Thanks for the update.
17: You're welcome.
7: For more on this, we've called Christina Harward. She is the Russia deputy team lead at the Institute for the Study of War. That's a nonpartisan public policy research organization. Its Russia team produces daily assessments of Russia's full-scale invasion of Ukraine. Good morning. Thanks for joining us.
18: Thanks, Michelle. Great to be here.
7: So how significant are the gains that Ukraine has made with Operation Vivaldi?
18: So they are absolutely very significant. The not only in the innovation and the creativity we've seen and the tactics that they've employed, but also with the months and months of planning that it seemingly went into preparing the battlefield for these counterattacks and then the subsequent liberations of these territories. But also, if you kind of zoom out, this Operation Vivaldi, at least the bits of it that have been divulged so far by the Ukrainian military, have really disrupted some major Russian plans that they were hoping to achieve in the coming months and year in terms of how they were going to take the fortress belt, right? So that heavily fortified, heavily defended backbone of Ukraine's defense in Donetsk Oblast. Now that the Ukrainians have eliminated this salient up here in the area near Liman, these Russian plans have really gone out the window. The Russian military command is having to go back to the drawing board and figure out what they're going to do now.
7: So I take your point about the planning that went into this, the creativity that this demonstrates, the success of this, taking back an area the size of three Manhattans, as we just heard. But Russia is still occupying far more than that. Can this be scaled up?
18: Yep, that's absolutely the question I think we're all looking here to answer. Now, the one thing I'll note is we are starting to see trickles of information that the Ukrainians are counterattacking and even starting to retake some territory a little bit more to the south, so due east of Slavyansk and Kramatorsk. Unsure if this is a part of Operation Vivaldi, if this is another season, this might be another operation that we're seeing unfold, but nonetheless, it does seem the Ukrainians are able to keep pushing in other areas beyond the area where Operation Vivaldi began. Mm-hmm. The other thing I would note is General Beletsky, who is overseeing Operation Vivaldi, is now going to be commanding a much larger area. So we're definitely going to want to keep an eye out on what he does in the coming months as he takes over this larger area for command.
7: So while Ukraine is making gains on the ground, Russia is intensifying its airstrikes, as we just heard, with sometimes, you know, just really devastating results. Who would you say has the upper hand?
18: So the strikes are likely going to be very difficult this winter. Russia has a couple new types of technology that are very much exploiting and leveraging as best they can to try to make these strikes as devastating as they can to Ukrainian infrastructure, civilian life, Ukrainian economy, etc. They are very aware that Ukraine has a shortage of Patriot interceptors and has had a shortage for many months now. But they also are starting to use new types of drones and almost quasi-cruise missiles that they've debuted recently that fly incredibly fast and are very difficult for now for the Ukrainians to down. Now, obviously, again, the Ukrainians are very innovative. They're rather quick in their research and development plans, processes. So we are seeing them already starting to field test and hopefully soon deploy at scale some of these countermeasures to these new faster drones and quasi-cruise missiles.
7: Ukraine's president warned when he was at the UN that Russia is preparing a winter offensive with strikes on the energy infrastructure that people need to survive the cold. You were just sort of hinting at that. Does Ukraine have the defense capabilities to meet new waves of Russian airstrikes?
18: So I think there are going to be parts of the Russian strike campaign that Ukraine will likely in the coming weeks and months be able to figure out how to rather effectively and efficiently and consistently defend against. So that's going to be the drones. The problem is still going to be the ballistic missiles. Again, just worldwide, there is that shortage of Patriot interceptors. And so that is really what Ukraine needs right now, particularly as it continues to work with its European partners to produce its own anti-ballistic air defense system that's not quite ready yet.
7: Apologies if I'm asking you to speculate, but do you think that NATO will provide this in the end?
18: I definitely think we're seeing from various NATO states working with Ukraine to give them what they can, completely understanding, I think they are, that this winter is likely to be particularly bad given the already very intense and targeted nature of the strike campaign. And Russia seems to be starting their strike against the energy grid earlier than ever this year.
7: So before we let you go, do you think this war can be won on the battlefield, or at the end of the day, does it still require a negotiated end with somebody perhaps like the U.S. as the kind of the mediator?
18: Yeah, so I think to answer that question, you know, the first thing to really think about is how do we even get Putin to think about stopping his war? And so we really need to negate his theory of victory. And right now, one of Putin's theories of victory is that he is convinced that his Russian forces, albeit slow and at an incredible cost, can continue to advance all along the front line every day, all day. The Ukrainians are starting to show that that is not true. So if the Ukrainians keep this up and Putin gets reliable information about Ukrainian successes, he might have to rethink.
7: That's Christina Harwin. She's with the Institute for the Study of War. Thank you so much for these insights.
18: My pleasure. Thank you.
5: In this country, the National Hurricane Center Service, National Hurricane Center says preparations for Hurricane Isaias should be rushed to completion because the weather will go downhill quickly today. Isaias is the first official hurricane in the Atlantic this year, and it's very late in the season for that. Hasn't happened this late in 60 years of modern record keeping. NPR's Lauren Sommer asked why.
19: It's been a very unusual hurricane season in the Atlantic this year.
20: Extremely quiet, very long period without any hurricanes.
19: Susanna Camargo studies extreme weather at Columbia University. She says it's been unusual, but not unexpected.
20: This is not a surprise since we have had forecast of an El Nino.
19: Not just an El Nino, a super El Nino. El Nino is a naturally occurring climate pattern that kicks in every few years. It happens when the Pacific Ocean gets extremely warm around the equator, which sends ripple effects into the atmosphere and changes weather patterns globally. In the Atlantic, it changes the winds.
20: That's a problem because you can imagine, you have some clouds, they're trying to organize and become a hurricane.
19: Storms that become hurricanes have to start spinning in that classic hurricane shape to really gain power.
20: If the winds are pushing the bottom part of those clouds to one direction and the top in another direction, it would be hard for those clouds to become more organized and become a hurricane.
19: The storms tend to get ripped apart, which means fewer Atlantic hurricanes during El Nino years. In the Pacific, it's been the opposite story. El Ninos tend to mean more hurricanes there. Hawaii has had some close calls with several hurricanes this year, and the heavy rains and winds damaged communities on several islands. Some of the Pacific hurricanes are also examples of what scientists expect to see in a hotter climate with warmer oceans.
20: What we're seeing is very intense hurricanes. The Cat 4s, Cat 5s, and also how often they go to this, what we call rapid intensification, when they blow up in intensity very fast.
19: The warmer the ocean, the faster and stronger a hurricane can grow. Camargo says Hurricane Isaias could do some major damage due to rain and storm surge. And even if this year ends quietly in the Atlantic, no one should get too comfortable. After El Niños come La Niñas, which usually mean a more active Atlantic hurricane season. Lauren Sommer, NPR News.
4: Our weather around here, pretty quiet, pretty quiet. It's going to be actually summery here this weekend. For today, we're going to take a run at highs in the upper 60s to the mid 70s, cooler near Lake Superior today. But a warmer day tomorrow and quite windy, too. Highs tomorrow, lower 70s, lower 80s in the northwest, mid 80s to the lower 90s in the southwest with wind gusts around 35 to 40 miles an hour. Details at nprnews.org. 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
21: Good morning, I'm Abiona Boya at the BBC. Schools in several Malaysian states are closed today as smog from forest fires in Indonesia pushes air pollution to unhealthy levels. Affected areas include the capital Kuala Lumpur and the administrative centre Putrajaya. The BBC's Joanna Keane has more details.
22: Toxic smoke has shrouded the country as well as Malaysia, Singapore and the Philippines. Images show landmarks in Singapore and Kuala Lumpur barely visible in the haze. Malaysia has ordered schools to shut in areas where the air quality has become a risk to health, and it's called for an urgent regional meeting.
21: There's been another high-profile defection from Sudan's RSF paramilitaries to the government side. Lieutenant Colonel Mohamed Azraq Al-Fanjari, who commanded the RSF Special Tasks Group, brought with him 300 troops. He described the protracted civil conflict as a futile war that has devastated Sudan. And South Africa's government has withdrawn a controversial directive allowing the intake of asylum applications just a day after anti-immigrant violence erupted in Johannesburg and Durban. It said operations quickly became overwhelmed once the order was issued, placing government officials at risk. Christian Parkinson reports from Johannesburg.
23: The directive came into force on September 28 following a constitutional court ruling that migrants who had entered the country illegally should not be denied access to the asylum application process. Migration has been a contentious issue in South Africa, and the court ruling sparked anger amongst some anti-migrant groups, leading to outbreaks of violence.
21: I'm Abiona Boya at the BBC in London.
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7: This is Morning Edition from NPR News. I'm Michelle Martin.
5: And I'm Steve Inskeep. President Trump's administration is still arguing in court over his bid to block the work of news organizations whose coverage he doesn't like. Last month, Trump had the White House aides revoke the press passes of more than 70 journalists who work for CNN, MS Now, and Politico. Those outlets took him to court, saying he was pretty obviously trampling on their freedom of speech and of the press, and a judge temporarily forced the White House to give those passes back. Then the judge heard arguments yesterday about what to do next, because the administration is persisting in its case. NPR media correspondent David Folkenflik is covering this. David, good morning.
1: Good morning, Steve.
5: Okay, Justice Department lawyers paid by taxpayer dollars went back into court to argue this case. What did they say?
1: So, arguments made by Justice Department lawyer named Michael Velchek, and he stressed heavily the idea of national security, that these news outlets had essentially revealed things that could damage national security and that the administration had the right, essentially, to, once invoking that, strip these passes away and not really be questioned too much about it. Furthermore, he made an argument that the White House is a sacred space. President of the United States chooses who to invite in, whether they're dignitaries or regular citizens or journalists. We certainly saw President Trump in mid-September, the 18th, start blasting CNN, MS Now, and Politico for being too negative on him. He says, hey, you know, they can do that, but that doesn't mean they get to do that from here at the White House. Boom, he makes that announcement on Truth Social. He does it publicly. And within a day or two, they're banned. Their pass is stripped.
5: Very, very interesting argument to be made by this president that one should be, that the White House is sacred and one should be dignified there. But let's just set that aside. The president is in charge. Why should he not be able to determine who comes in the door?
1: Well, you hinted at it in your introduction, of course. I mean, the first reason is the First Amendment, is that he has articulated his reason up front that he doesn't like what they're doing. He doesn't like the way they're covering him. He thinks they're being too negative. He's pointing to their content, the very nature of their coverage. And actually, give the president a little credit. He doesn't have to invite any of them in. Having granted those press passes, according to a lot of legal precedents about this very issue, he can't revoke it if he doesn't like their coverage. That's a First Amendment issue. Secondly, there's a question of due process. That's in the Fifth Amendment, which says you can't have something taken away from you from the government without some kind of notification and without a process to appeal it. And Ted Boutros is this distinguished First Amendment lawyer. He's argued on behalf of NPR in the past. He's arguing on behalf of these news outlets now. He says they're also making up reasons after the fact. He says the president is our best witness on this. You know, the Justice Department comes in here citing national security, but we know exactly why this is. And legal precedent suggests is that it's a big enough deal to trample First and Fifth Amendment rights. Basically, if the government's shown to have done that, it loses because it's done what's called irreparable harm.
5: Okay, so what exactly is the judge being asked to rule on now?
1: So this judge is a Trump appointee, but he had issued a 2-week restraining order. He's extended it for 2 days, and that basically has said, hey, hold off. You have to restore these passes while I figure all this out. These outlets are saying, stop this permanently. And ultimately, his question is, can these news organizations cover the president of the United States the way they think is appropriate, or is it dependent on his whim? And all of these arguments, if you look at the presidential right, the question of national security, the question of, as they're arguing, that the presidency is more important than the courts, speak to an all-encompassing vision of presidential power.
5: NPR's David Folkenflik, thanks.
1: You bet.
7: It's time now for StoryCorps and a remembrance of the U.S. war in Afghanistan that began 25 years ago. Captain Ahmad Khalid Nuri was an Afghan special operations officer fighting alongside U.S. troops. Weeda Sabr worked in Afghanistan's presidential palace. One night, Nuri showed up unexpectedly at Sabr's home to ask for her hand in marriage.
2: In our culture, it's very common for families to receive the proposals before marriage and to either accept or deny.
3: And my mom said no to you. My father served at the military. And I lost my dad when I was 13 years old. My mom, she's thinking, my daughter will become a widow because this man working with the Afghan special forces.
2: And I kept asking again and again.
3: And my mom said no to you.
2: But then Afghanistan collapsed.
3: I remember you called my mom and you said, I want to marry Vida tomorrow because we work with the government. If the Taliban find us, definitely they will kill us.
2: Yes.
3: And we organized the marriage for the next evening. I did not remember nothing, only that I said yes, yes, yes, yes. And after that, we become a husband and wife. And the next day you said, Vida, we should go to the airport. We only had one bag with our phone, passport, and documents. I remember every Taliban checkpoints. As much as I can, I try to cover my face by burqa. And I was so worried if Taliban capture you. We were lucky to escape that.
2: The very first day when we got here in the United States, I remember I was really broken. Losing my country was the very saddest event of my life.
3: Yes, I remember those tough days. But luckily, during this new life, we blessed with a daughter. And she makes my heart, my mind, my soul very calm.
2: Yes. When I have a tough day and I get back home and I see her with two teeth smiling, that helped me to forget what was hard. She's our cause now. I feel very proud as a man, a husband, now as a dad. And the reason why I am resilient today, why I continue to move forward and not give up, is because of you.
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10: 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It's a community effort, and we're so glad you're a part of it. NPR News. Discovering what matters.
4: Yeah, we've been talking about the community effort that's going to keep us going into the future because, of course, we're in the midst of our fall member drive. Today's the last day. We're going to wrap this thing up and we are picking up some speed, but we have to keep going here. We are, of course, capable of great things when we work together. And I hope that you'll make a pledge of financial support to Minnesota Public Radio this morning at mprnews.org. Hey, do you have weekend plans? Evidently, the DNR says peak fall color this weekend from Moorhead to Park Rapids, east to the range, and then the North Shore. Looks like the Twin Cities and Point South not quite there yet. The forecast in a moment.
24: Live from NPR News in Washington, I'm Dave Mattingly. Hurricane Isaias is now a Category 2 storm in the Gulf as it heads toward the coast of Alabama and the Florida Panhandle. Its top sustained winds are up to 110 miles per hour, just shy of major hurricane strength. Isaias is expected to make landfall tonight or early tomorrow. Up to 15 inches of rain are possible in some areas. Vice President Vance says 9 universities in the U.S. are being investigated over allegations they abused a visa program for international students. NPR's Franco Ordonez says the schools include Harvard and Yale.
8: Fans accused the 9 universities, which also included the University of Pittsburgh, Brown, and MIT, with bringing in students and researchers under J-1 visas at a rate much higher than the national average.
11: So something weird is going on at these universities. They're using these visas way too much. They're using them to undercut the wages of American grad students and American researchers, and it simply has to stop.
8: Vance said the universities are replacing American graduate students who would be making $20,000 more than a researcher on a J-1 visa. He called the actions a, quote, insult to the American worker and to the American way of life. The administration said that subpoenas have already been served. Franco Ordonez, NPR News, the White House.
24: This is NPR News. Curtis Flowers has died. The Mississippi man was at the center of a national debate on racial bias in jury selection after he was tried multiple times for the same crime and eventually had his death sentence tossed out by the U.S. Supreme Court. Gaylene James with Mississippi Public Broadcasting has more.
12: Curtis Flowers spent more than 22 years behind bars, wrongly accused of murder. Flowers, who was black, was charged in the 1996 killings of 4 people at a furniture store in Winona, Mississippi. Over the next 2 decades, prosecutors tried him 6 times. Then, in 2019, the Supreme Court threw out his conviction, ruling that prosecutors improperly excluded black jurors. Flowers was 26 when he was arrested. He was 50 when Mississippi dropped the charges against him in 2020. He was 56 when he died at home on Wednesday. No cause of death has been released. In a statement, lawyers for Curtis Flowers write, quote, "His name is etched into the U.S. Supreme Court jurisprudence about what it means to fight for a fair trial free from racial bias in the selection of jurors." For NPR News, I'm Gaylene James in Jackson, Mississippi.
24: A judge on the International Court of Justice, Navi Pillay, is this year's winner of the Nobel Peace Prize. She's being honored for promoting peace and international law. I'm Dave Mattingly, NPR News in Washington.
4: I'm Kathy Werzer with NPR News. Prosecutors say a mass shooting outside a Minneapolis nightclub back in July may have been retaliation for an assault at another club the previous evening. Andrew Krieger reports.
13: The shooting outside the Rain Event Center left 9 people injured, including a person who may be permanently paralyzed. A 21-year-old woman now faces felony charges in connection with the shooting. Veronica Brown was charged this week with drive-by shooting and second-degree assault. Prosecutors say video and DNA evidence links her to the gunfire directed at a crowd of more than 100 people. The complaint alleges that Brown's boyfriend was the victim of an assault at another club the previous evening and that the shooting was an act of retaliation. Minneapolis police continue to investigate. I'm Andrew Krieger.
4: Sunny and warm today, highs in the upper 60s and mid-70s. Sunny, hot, and windy tomorrow, highs in the lower 70s to the lower 90s.
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4: It's Morning Edition from NPR News. I'm Michelle Martin.
5: And I'm Steve Inskeep. President Trump made an announcement about the war in Iran on social media.
4: He explicitly linked the unpopular war to the midterm elections. And this is a quote: "We will not be attacking Iran at any time prior to the midterm elections to be held in the United States on November 3rd, unquote. Okay, why do that? Apparently, to refute reports that the White House is considering airstrikes against Iran before Election Day.
5: Okay, so the president is making this explicit connection between his decisions on a war involving the United States and his political fortunes at home. So let's bring in an expert on politics, NPR senior political editor and correspondent Domenico Montanaro. Good morning.
25: Hey there, Steve.
5: Okay, what is notable about this post?
25: I mean, it's a little surprising that any president at war would want to tip their hand in either direction and make any kind of declarative promise pledging not to strike. You know, if we asked at the Pentagon or White House, are you going to strike before the election, we'd be chided for asking such a silly question.
5: Yes.
25: Because they're not going to tell us in the media, right? But Trump doing this is a very clear sign that he knows this war has been bad for his party politically ahead of these midterms. The reality is more strikes and further engagement. It's a tough sell for an American audience, including for many in Trump's base. I mean, Trump explicitly promised to not get into foreign entanglements. He even said in his inaugural that his presidency might be measured by the wars he didn't get into. You know, prolonged unpopular wars we know can be and have been dangerous for any president and his party. Think about Iraq, Vietnam, Korea, and all of that's heightened even more in October of an election year when the president's already unpopular. The cost of living and gas prices are putting Republicans on their back foot across the country.
15: Yeah, so I'm thinking this through. The president says, don't worry about the war. I'm not going to remind you about the war until you vote for my party, and then maybe I'll resume the war after I get your vote. I mean, that seems to be the message here. But I was just out interviewing voters in the last few days, Domenico. They seem to be aware that there is a war on.
25: You know, this war is very unpopular if you look at public opinion. A recent AP NORC poll, for example, found that 7 in 10 disapprove of how Trump is handling the war, and they say the war has not been worth fighting. Trump argues that it is worth it because he doesn't want Iran to have a nuclear weapon, though his rationale for this war has certainly shifted quite a bit from the beginning of it. And it's hard to believe that this has been going on since February, much longer than promised. And historically in this country, wars that have dragged on have become major political problems for presidents.
15: I guess we should note also the president has said he is thinking the Iranians will be willing to settle with him after the midterm. So maybe he's hoping not to have to strike at all. But doesn't he face a historic problem here in terms of the popularity of this thing?
25: Yeah, he is. I mean, I wrote about this back in March, a few weeks after the war in Iran started, right after Trump had declared, quote, we won. Back then, there had been no real rally around the flag effect, as it's known in polling, when the country unifies and a president benefits, like when a country's attacked and the country feels compelled to respond. But this was a war of choice, and Americans have been war weary from decades in Afghanistan, Iraq, and Syria. When all this started, Trump's approval rating was sitting at 48% in an average of the polls. Now it's down to 37%. You know, it's a similar drop to what we saw, frankly, for President Biden after the chaotic withdrawal from Afghanistan, and he never really recovered, especially as he was also dealing with a difficult economy.
15: So what does this mean for the elections that are underway in some places?
25: Yeah, it's not great for Trump and the Republican Party. That's why you've seen several Republicans distancing themselves from the war and the president's policies in recent weeks. Most Republicans I talk to concede that they're probably going to lose the House majority, and they're trying to hang on to a majority in the Senate, having to be on defense in a lot of red states, which they never thought would be the case when this cycle started.
15: It's just amazing to think about an election that could be decided in Kansas or Iowa or Texas.
25: Exactly.
15: Domenico, thanks so much.
25: You're welcome.
15: That's NPR's Domenico Montanaro.
16: South African judge Navanethan Pillay has won this year's Nobel Peace Prize. In an announcement this morning, the Norwegian Nobel Committee said the award was for her efforts to promote peace and international law.
17: This year's laureate has been instrumental in ensuring that war crimes, crimes against humanity, and genocide are prosecuted.
16: NPR's Esme Nicholson is here to tell us more about Pillay. Esme, good morning.
18: Good morning, Michelle.
16: So what should we know?
18: Well, Navanethan Pillay, better known as Navi Pillay, is a South African human rights lawyer, as you say, who started her career defending Nelson Mandela. After apartheid, she became a judge on the International Criminal Tribunal for Rwanda, where she helped to establish groundbreaking legal precedents recognizing rape as an act of genocide. She chaired the UN Independent International Commission of Inquiry on the occupied Palestinian territory that concluded last year that Israel has committed genocide in Gaza. Israel has dismissed the report as scandalous. And today, 85-year-old Pillay is serving as a judge at the International Court of Justice in a case where Myanmar stands accused of genocide. Reacting to the news this morning from Nuremberg Court, where she happened to be, she expressed disbelief and insisted that as a judge and lawyer, she'd need to verify the news.
16: Of course. What else did the Nobel Committee say about why they chose her?
18: Well, the chair of the Norwegian Nobel Prize Committee, Jørgen Vatne Fridnes, said the common thread throughout Navi Pillay's work is her courage and integrity in fighting for a global international order. He was speaking at the Nobel Institute in Oslo this morning. Here he is.
17: Navi Pillay has also contributed to strengthen the institutions of international law. Her independence, her expertise, and steadfastness have made her one of the most respected international jurists of our time.
18: He praised her firm moral compass and her work that shows, quote, legal measures can prevent acts of war. Here he is again.
17: This year's laureate has significantly enlarged the scope and impact of international law.
16: And people may remember that last year the winner was the Venezuelan opposition leader, Maria Corina Machado. She later presented her prize to President Trump days after his missions to seize then-President Nicolas Maduro. Do you see a wider message in this year's selection?
18: Well, I think Noble Committee Chair Friedan has made it quite clear that this really is about a broader concern for the erosion of the post-war legal order, of which, of course, the rule of law is an essential part. And he said that peace requires justice. And, of course, Trump lobbied hard for himself last year, and it's believed he was nominated again this year. But the prize typically recognises the quieter work of individuals or institutions striving to achieve peace, durable peace. And this year's prize honours a woman who has fought to foster and maintain an internationally recognised normative order based on international law. And that is by no means easy, as armed conflicts reach record levels across the world and become increasingly complex and protracted. The Nobel Committee's decision could be seen as a stance against the Trump administration, which has vowed to dismantle the International Criminal Court.
16: That is NPR's Esme Nicholson in Berlin. Esme, thank you.
18: Thank you, Michelle.
16: This is NPR News.
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4: Let's talk about the midterm elections. The Secretary of State's race isn't often top of mind for voters, but the Trump administration's focus on Minnesota elections has renewed attention on what can be a relatively sleepy race, Ellie Roth reports.
20: Last month, the Justice Department announced that 10 people had been indicted for voter fraud in Minnesota's 2022 and 2024 general elections and this year's August primary. Here's Homeland Security Secretary Mark Wayne Mullen at a press conference in Washington.
21: The president has said it for a long time, and the Democrats were sitting there denying it, saying there's no fraud, there's nothing here, don't look over here. We're realizing there's actually a lot. And we believe that some of these states probably even knew about it.
20: It isn't the first time elections run by Minnesota and other blue states have been criticized by President Donald Trump's administration. Last September, the Justice Department sued Minnesota Secretary of State Steve Simon, a Democrat, to get access to private information on the state's voter rolls. That included Social Security numbers and driver's license numbers. The lawsuit was eventually dismissed, and more than 20 other states have faced similar litigation. The Secretary of State's office is charged with overseeing elections and Minnesota's voter registration system. Catherine Pearson is a political science professor at the University of Minnesota. She said the Trump administration's attacks on election integrity are unlike anything she's seen before.
1: It is the case that voting for statewide offices sort of has become more partisan over time for every statewide office, but it really sort of injects a level of partisanship into an office whose duties are really very nonpartisan.
20: Simon cites his experience defending Minnesota's elections against the Trump administration in seeking a fourth term.
2: We need someone who will stand up to any and all who will unlawfully attempt to interfere with the freedom to vote. That means my own party. That means the current White House. The Department of Justice reached out to all states demanding this highly sensitive, private, personal data on every single voter.
20: Simon said state law does not allow the federal government to obtain this type of information. The federal government said they want the voter rolls to ensure ineligible voters are removed.
3: Good morning. I'm Tad Jude.
20: Republican Tad Jude is running to unseat Simon. He served in the Minnesota legislature and also as a district court judge. If elected, he wants to start by having a working relationship with the Justice Department.
3: I think Secretary Simon has been political in this respect, and I think we need to have a more nonpartisan, independent look at it. If it gets to be more private information, I would certainly want to ensure that the privacy of Minnesotans is safeguarded.
20: The Secretary of State's office also oversees the state's business filing system. Jude wants the office to have a business integrity unit to combat fraud.
3: A business integrity unit would work with the Attorney General's office, certainly with regulating nonprofits. It would work with the Bureau of Criminal Apprehension, doing investigations with them. It would, I think, look for red flags similar to things that happen at your bank when you have a fraudulent activity on your credit card.
20: Simon said his office has been partnering with the BCA for years.
2: There's nothing against the law about one credit card being used to pay the business filing fee of 5 entities or 10 entities or 20. It's not illegal, but it is something that we're helping to track for the BCA so that they're the experts, we're not criminal investigators, and they can detect patterns and they can follow up on those things.
20: Midterm elections are Tuesday, November 3rd. Ellie Roth, NPR News at the Capitol.
4: Sometimes art can take on a life of its own after dark. Our arts reporter Alex V. Cipolli headed into the hills of Detroit Lakes in northwestern Minnesota to meet a sculpture named Una by moonlight.
7: My first visit is by golf cart. In broad daylight. Even then, Una is imposing.
22: Yeah, so this is Una. Her eyes reflect, and then her face also has reflection in it.
7: That's Amy Stearns, executive director of Project 412, the nonprofit that runs Orton Stone Sculpture Park. It's on the site of an old 55-acre farm overlooking Detroit Lakes.
23: This is so amazing. She's kind of eerie, too.
22: She is a little eerie.
7: Cleveland artist Olga Zemska created Una. Her gray head and shoulders rise 15 feet out of the earth with thousands of branches for hair.
22: She is one in particular who looks different in different lights. In morning light is very different than sunset and at night, of course.
7: Greg Johnson, the program manager, is there too.
26: It's pretty fun to see them at night.
23: So does it glow like that?
26: Yeah, so if you get up close, you'll see those little flakes in there. They're fluorescent.
22: You know like when you're a kid, if you put stars on your ceiling in
26: Did
22: your
26: you ever
22: bedroom?
26: Do that? Yeah, same kind of thing.
22: It's the same stuff.
7: I returned alone a few nights later.
27: It's about 10:30 at night.
7: It's about a 10-minute walk through some forest and over some hills. There are no people and no lights, but the moon. There are critters.
27: I think that was a goose. Are goose awake at night?
7: It's geese, and apparently they are here. It's so dark, I can barely see Ona until she's right in front of me.
27: Wow. Sure enough, Ona is glowing. It looks like she's got a freckled galaxy across her face. It's pretty unbelievable to see a piece of art come alive at night in a different way. I'm not going to lie, it's a little spooky being out here with Ona, She's big. And kind of sphinx-like. I feel like she could open her mouth and swallow me in one big gulp.
6: Ona welcomes visitors 365 days a year, or nights if you're up for a walk in the dark. Alex Visapoli, NPR News, Detroit Lakes.
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4: I got to go to Detroit Lakes. Well, it's a little cool in that general area of the state. 32 degrees right now around Fargo-Moorhead. Thief River Falls is at 39. Bemidji, 32. International Falls is at 32. But hello, Hibbing, 28 degrees. Not surprised that Hib would be the cool spot. It's going to warm up today. Highs upper 60s, mid 70s. A little bit warmer as you head toward western Minnesota.
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10: The Trump administration cracks down on foreign workers and foreign students.
11: Marketplace Morning Report is supported by VantageScore, the predictive credit score that helps lenders accurately assess an additional 33 million consumers using Marketplace Morning Report is supported by VantageScore, the predictive credit score that helps lenders accurately assess an additional 33

0: system and hiring foreign workers instead of American ones. Here's Vice President J.D. Vance speaking at a press conference yesterday.
1: Our message to Microsoft and to any other foreign or domestic corporation is quite simple. We obviously want you to thrive in the United States of America. We want people to invest in the United States of America, particularly the American technology sector. We are the biggest boosters of your industry. We want you to continue to grow and to employ a lot of people, but we want you to employ American workers. And so our message to Microsoft is you're a great American company, but you've got to hire great American workers.
0: The Trump administration also announced an investigation into 9 universities, accusing them of abusing the J-1 temporary student visa program. This all follows a new rule the Department of Homeland Security proposed earlier this week that would raise the fee for international students who want to stay in the U.S. and work temporarily after graduation through the optional practical training program. The fee for that program is $500 right now. The administration wants to raise it to $70,000. Marketplace's Samantha Fields has more.
2: More than half of international students stay and work after they graduate through the optional practical training program.
3: It's a really important bridge for international student graduates who want to stay and work in the United States.
2: Julia Gillette at the Migration Policy Institute says OPT allows them to extend their student visa and work for a year, or up to 3 if they're in science or tech, and build relationships with potential employers.
3: U.S. employers like to hire people that they know and like, especially if they're going to pay to sponsor somebody for a visa.
2: Under the proposed rule, Clay Harmon at AIRSI, the Association of International Enrollment Management, says universities would have to pay $70,000 per student for OPT.
4: I imagine there would only be very few institutions who could even remotely entertain the notion of being able to cover that cost.
2: The option to stay and work after graduation is a big draw for a lot of international students.
4: It tends to be a major factor in the sort of individual ROI calculations that a lot of students do about whether the cost of a U.S. degree ends up being worth it in the end for them.
2: If OPT becomes hard to get, he says it's likely fewer students would choose to study in the U.S. I'm Samantha Fields for Marketplace.
0: Let's do the numbers. The FTSE in London is up 0.8%. Dow, S&P, and NASDAQ futures are up in the 0 to 0.7% range, with the Dow future up just 9 points. The 10-year Treasury yield is up at 5.26%.
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0: If you can't beat them, eat them. That's the rallying cry behind a small business in northern Minnesota that harvests and sells to people in restaurants an invasive species of crayfish, or crawfish, or crawdads, depending on where you're from. As Minnesota Public Radio's Dan Crocker reports, it's a way to help both local lakes and make a little cash.
6: Yusuf Oris steers his small boat across Caribou Lake, lined by rocks and pine trees. He pulls into a bay, kills the motor, and pulls up a trap.
7: Ooh, this is a pretty full basket. This is probably a solid pound of crayfish right here. That's a meal for someone.
6: He dumps them in a big blue bucket and then pulls up the next several traps. They're all full of skittering crayfish up to 5 inches long. After pulling just 20 traps, he estimates he's harvested about 14 pounds of crayfish.
7: It's a lot of work, but it's also a lot of fun. This isn't a bad office, you know, if you look around. Especially on a day like today when the water's flat and beautiful.
6: This is a side hustle for Orest, whose day job is in renewable energy. He started the business, called Crawdaddies, about 6 years ago. He targets the rusty crayfish, which likely hitched a ride to Minnesota as fishing bait from the Ohio River Valley. They've now infested at least 300 lakes across the state. They do damage by uprooting aquatic plants like wild rice. Tom Ryder is president of the Caribou Lake Association.
8: It's sort of a slow-moving freight train. Yes, we are. We're certainly seeing their footprint increase and their densities increase exponentially.
6: Riders Group organizes volunteers to trap crayfish. It also pays

0: is Orest for his work.
1: I have to be, pretty blunt. This is a marginal business, harvesting invasive species doesn't pay well.
0: Orest says sales hit 14,000 this year, the first time he's broken even. He calls it a labor of love. He markets the crayfish online and hosts a community boil. He also sells them to Boucheron, a Minneapolis restaurant that was named Best New Restaurant in the Country last year by the James Beard Foundation. Chef and co-owner Adam Ritter says Orest makes it easy.
2: You can order it from him. He'll put it on a speedy, and it shows up at your restaurant in a day or two. They have to ship them live. They're as fresh as you can get them.
0: Ritter uses it for a local twist on a classic French dish of chicken with crayfish sauce that he makes with Swedish meatballs. It was one of his biggest hits last winter. But crayfish can be a tough sell in the Midwest. Orest harvests way more than he can sell. Ritter hopes to inspire others to cook it.
2: How cool would it be to like start our own Minnesota style of boil?
0: To create Minnesota's own crayfish cuisine while also helping to manage an invasive species. In Lutzen, Minnesota, I'm Dan Crocker for Marketplace.
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5: It is 50 degrees. Skies are clear here at NPR News 91.1 KNOW Minneapolis, St. Paul. How have you been doing with your weekend plans here? Do you have a big idea for what to do? Maybe, I don't know, orchards, doing some pumpkin picking, that kind of thing. This might be your weekend, of course, to get out there and enjoy because things are going to be a little more normal temperature-wise starting next week. Above normal today, certainly, 75 for a high. Tomorrow, mid-80s. Wouldn't be too surprised to get some higher readings tomorrow because of the influx of warmer air just gushing in, blown in, really, by 30 to 40 mile-an-hour wind gusts tomorrow, Saturday, and then Sunday will be warm as well. Again, it's 50. Hurricane Isaias is expected to make landfall on the northern Gulf Coast tonight. Florida Panhandle residents are bracing for impact. I'm Kathy Werzer. It's Friday, October 9th. This is Morning Edition on NPR News. Coming up this hour, more on the storm. Plus, RFK Jr. wants more research into vaccines. A vaccine safety researcher is afraid this is a fishing expedition. All service members on the long-deployed USS Lincoln were reunited with their families yesterday. It was on this date in 2004 when Afghans made history by holding their first presidential election. More than 10 million went to the polls that day in spite of security concerns. Birthdays include British singer and songwriter PJ Harvey, who is 57 years old. It's 6:01, and the news is next.
6: Live from NPR News in Washington, I'm Korva Coleman. The Norwegian Nobel Committee has awarded this year's Nobel Peace Prize to former UN Human Rights Commissioner Navi Pillay. The chair of the Norwegian Nobel Committee, Jorgen Vatnes Fridnes, says Pillay's work is vital.
7: This year's laureate has been instrumental in ensuring that war crimes, crimes against humanity, and genocide are prosecuted.
6: Pillay is of Indian Tamil descent. She was born under apartheid in South Africa in 1941. She worked to defend Nelson Mandela. Pillay is now a member of the International Court of Justice in The Hague. Weather forecasters say Hurricane Isaias has top sustained winds of 110 miles per hour. It's poised to develop into a major Category 3 hurricane, and it's headed for the Gulf coasts of Alabama and the Florida Panhandle. It could make landfall late today. Governors there have declared states of emergency. Defense Secretary Pete Hegseth says the execution of Fort Hood shooter Nidal Hassan will be viewed by the public. NPR's Quill Lawrence reports The U.S. has not had public executions since 1936.
8: Hegseth says members of the public will be able to watch a live stream of the execution by firing squad, which is scheduled for December. He said it in an interview with a right-wing news service, Real America's Voice, that was posted on social media by an account associated with the Pentagon. Hassan killed 13 fellow soldiers, including a pregnant woman, and wounded dozens more on Fort Hood in 2009. The last U.S. military execution was in 1945 of a soldier convicted of desertion. The last public execution in the U.S. was a black man accused of raping and murdering a white woman in Kentucky, hanged in 1936. Quill Lawrence, NPR News.
6: A federal immigration agent shot and injured a man in the Bronx, New York, yesterday. Officials have identified the man as 28-year-old Oscar Belgal from the Dominican Republic. NPR's Jasmine Garz reports.
9: The shooting happened at around 4 p.m. in the Marble Hill neighborhood. At a press conference, Police Commissioner Jessica Tisch said ICE agents attempted to arrest the man while he was in his car with a 5-year-old boy believed to be his son in the back seat. One of the agents was wearing a construction worker vest. 7 shots were fired into the car. The man was injured in his neck. The child, Tisch said, is unharmed. The Department of Homeland Security has stated that Belgal is in the U.S. without papers and had been convicted of grand larceny. Commissioner Tisch said he also had a pending drug case. New York Governor Kathy Hochul and Mayor Zoran Mamdani condemned the shooting and accused the Trump administration of, quote, terrorizing our city. Jasmine Garst, NPR News, New York.
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11: For NPR News, in the Twin Cities, I'm Phineas Pope. Leaders and families in the Somali community are worried a recent string of shootings involving Somali youth in Eden Prairie will add more negative focus to their community and stereotype their children. Somali community leader Imam Hassan Jamaa of the Al-Hikma Islamic Center says his community is struggling.
12: It's a racial profiling, dehumanizing and targeting one ethnicity, Somali American. And the way we see how it's politicized is very clear.
11: Jamaa says an entire community should not be condemned because one small group of individuals decides to commit crimes. A grand jury has indicted a Stearns County man on murder charges in the death of a group home worker. More from NPR's Kirstie Marone.
13: 33-year-old Luke McLean is accused of fatally stabbing a worker on June 27th at a residential group home for adults with developmental disabilities in Cold Spring, southwest of St. Cloud. According to the criminal complaint, law enforcement officers found the 30-year-old victim, Glapoje Garmende, on the ground with a significant neck injury. He died at the scene. Witnesses identified McLean as responsible for the attack. This week, a grand jury indicted McLean on charges of first-degree premeditated murder and second-degree intentional murder. Minnesota law requires a grand jury indictment for any charge that could result in a life sentence. McLean's next court appearance is Monday. I'm Kirstie Marone, Collegeville.
11: Our Car's board of directors has announced it will stop operating the EV car share programs next week. CEO Amanda LaGrange said the organization faced a huge cost deficit due to rising insurance costs and a decrease in assistance from federal funds.
14: We worked really hard with local government and other foundations and other stakeholders to try to close our funding gap, but we just ran out of time to be able to do it. And so unfortunately, we have to sunset.
11: LaGrange is urging our car users and supporters to tell lawmakers how important the service has been to them. She adds that as a nonprofit, support from both federal funds and other foundations is becoming increasingly hard to secure. The vehicles will be removed from the roads on October 15th. After that, they'll be prepared for the used car market. LaGrange said our car is not able to sell vehicles to former users. In sports, the Minnesota Wild lost to the Tampa Bay Lightning yesterday 3-2. Minnesota takes on the Panthers tomorrow at 5 p.m. in South Florida. And nearby in Miami, the Wolves take on the Heat tomorrow at 7 o'clock. Sunny today, highs in the upper 60s, mid-70s, cooler near Lake Superior, and warming up significantly tomorrow. 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
17: It's Morning Edition from NPR News. I'm Michelle Martin.
18: And I'm Steve Inskeep. As soon as tonight, people along the Gulf Coast find out how their hurricane preparations hold up.
17: Several states are in the likely path of Isaias, the first hurricane of the season. In a few moments, we'll speak with the mayor of Pensacola, Florida, as residents there brace for the storm's landfall. But we're going to begin with the news.
18: NPR's Debbie Elliott is waiting in Crestview, which is in the Florida Panhandle. Debbie, good morning.
19: Morning.
18: What's the storm doing now?
19: You know, it's been rapidly getting stronger because of those very warm waters of the Gulf of Mexico over the last couple of days. And forecasters with the National Hurricane Center are saying this could be a very dangerous hurricane when it makes landfall, potentially with winds topping 100 miles an hour, life-threatening storm surge somewhere between 5 and 7 feet. It's also going to dump a lot of rain, up to 15 inches in some places. The cone of possibility right now for landfall seems to be narrowing in right along the Alabama-Florida state line. But, you know, impacts are going to be possible all the way from Louisiana over to the Big Bend area of Florida.
18: How are people preparing in that cone?
19: Well, local officials have ordered some evacuations in coastal communities here in the Florida Panhandle, and shelters have been opened. Alabama ordered tourists to leave the beaches ahead of the storm. Highways in and out of the region were very busy yesterday with both people leaving and emergency crews, you know, getting ready to come to the coast. I passed several National Guard convoys, some search and rescue boats that were coming up from South Florida, lots of those big bucket trucks that they use to repair power lines. You know, states typically pre-stage all kinds of emergency equipment, the helicopters, generators, high water vehicles that they'll use for rescues if needed. Also, supplies like food and water that can be distributed, you know, expecting prolonged power outages. Governor Ron DeSantis in Florida urged people to stay vigilant.
20: Please be on the lookout. Even if you're outside the cone, you could still have tornado risks. And so I would just say over these next couple days, just be very attuned to the surroundings and the weather.
18: Debbie, I just want to note the timing. Hurricanes are traditionally a late summer thing. This is pretty late for the first hurricane of the season.
19: This is very late to get the very first hurricane of a season. We thought we had escaped the worst this year because of the prominent El Nino weather pattern that's going on. That typically hinders development of tropical cyclones in the Atlantic basin. But here we are now, schools and government offices closing. A lot of fall festivals had to be canceled, like the National Shrimp Festival in Gulf Shores, Alabama. That's a big economic blow. Also, a good bit of the offshore oil and gas production in the Gulf has been curtailed. As for residents, folks along the coast do know the drill, sandbagging, boarding up the windows or putting down the hurricane shutters, getting boats to safe harbor or high land. We're seeing a lot of that. Hannah Atkins made a last-minute run to Lowe's just north of Pensacola yesterday with her three young children.
21: We've definitely got gas for the generator. We've put all our patio furniture up, weighted it down. I just came into Lowe's to get stuff to tie down everything with our chicken coop. So it doesn't blow away. But yeah, we've gotten food in the car already. Just picked it up from Publix and gonna go home and not waste any more gas on the road.
19: Definitely don't want the chickens blowing around. So
18: no.
19: People will be hunkering down in earnest today.
18: Okay, NPR's Debbie Elliott, be safe.
19: Thanks so much, Steve.
17: Let's stay in the Florida Panhandle. D.C. Reeves is the mayor of Pensacola, which has a long history of big storms. Mr. Mayor, good morning. Thanks for joining us.
22: Good morning. Thanks for having me.
17: So Debbie just told us people are getting ready the usual way, sandbags, you know, food, candles, et cetera, et cetera. How's the city getting ready?
22: Yeah, for better or worse, we do absolutely have experience in this. I was born and raised here. It's kind of a way of life. You remember those experiences that you've been through. And so fortunately, while we've had to deal with devastation over the years with this particular storms, it also means that we have a pretty educated citizenry that understands what they should be doing. But also there are challenges in Pensacola with information like visitors. We're a year-round tourist destination, and also the influx of new people in Florida. So I've probably gotten a few more emails than most mayors might, given the fact that we've gotten close to 2 million more people in Florida in the last 7 or 8 years. So this will be a first storm for a lot of new Pensacolians.
17: Oh, all right. That makes a lot of sense. sense. You declared a state of emergency for your city. I understand that the county did also for low-lying areas and mobile home communities. Are people following that order, to your knowledge?
22: Yeah, so far, zones A and B, which of course that will be Pensacola Beach, the Barrier Island, and then within the city limits of Pensacola, of course, any of the waterfront and kind of coastal areas, that those evacuations are in place. There is a shelter at the Bay Center at our large arena in downtown. So those things are well underway. And but our general feeling is people are heeding these warnings so far. Obviously, there will be some people sticking it out, but Senator Scott was in on yesterday with a lot of local elected officials as well, trying to really implore people to listen to these warnings.
17: I noticed that Pensacola is urging residents to get their information from, quote, legitimate sources like the county's Emergency Management Department and the National Weather Service. Is this a concern now? I mean, people getting misleading or inaccurate information when it comes to emergencies?
22: Yeah, it's interesting. It's kind of a welcome to 2026 of the social media world that I think negatively impacts situations like this in two key ways. Number one is just somebody posting on social media that something happened that may not actually have happened. And certainly that sends our team into a scramble to try to verify what it is and isn't true. So that's why we want people to get from verified sources. And then secondly, one thing is after a storm, there's a big rush to take photos and go see damage and all that, probably kind of fueled by the social media world. And again, that not only puts lives in danger for those people, but it puts potentially first responders' lives in danger with down power lines, trees, high water, and things like that. So it's an interesting world in 2026, mm-hmm. and that's why we really ask folks to make sure that they are getting correct information, not the first thing they see on their social media feed.
17: And do you have any other big concerns that I haven't asked you about so far?
22: This is speed-wise is similar to Hurricane Sally in 2020. However, Sally was not moving directionally very fast. It sat over us for about 8 hours. Fortunately, the silver lining is this one is moving quickly. And so it may not be the same number of hours of impact. But nonetheless, this is something we're taking very seriously. And the bottom line is our city and county efforts. There's decades of experience. And everything that is within our control is completed or well underway. So certainly our citizens and the nation can rest assured that we can't control the cone. We can't control the speed. We can't control what time it gets here. But we can darn sure control that the police and fire, our stormwater ponds, and make sure that we are as ready to go for our citizens as we can be.
17: And let me draw on that experience, because you mentioned you are from Pensacola. You mentioned Hurricane Sally in 2020.
22: Yeah.
17: And then in 2004, Hurricane Ivan made landfall in Alabama near your city. That was a Category 3. So what do you think the major lessons that have been learned from those experiences?
22: Yeah, Hurricane Ivan in 04, there's really kind of a before and after with Hurricane Ivan. It was devastating in terms of the frontline wind speeds. We were on the eastern side of that wall, which is the side you don't want to be on. And that really changed our community pretty significantly. And then again, Hurricane Sally, I would, again, a silver lining here, I think, with Sally is the fact that...
17: Well... I think we may have lost the mayor. Sorry we lost the mayor, but he gave us some good information. That's D.C. Reeves. He's the mayor of Pensacola, Florida. We'll obviously be thinking about all of you and hope that things go well. That's D.C. Reeves. He's the mayor of Pensacola, Florida.
18: The USS Abraham Lincoln is back in its home port of San Diego this morning. The aircraft carrier just finished a nearly 11-month deployment, which is the longest time spent at sea without a port visit. John Carroll from our member station KPBS reports on its return.
0: Thousands of families were on the pier waiting, cheering, holding signs, and ringing cowbells as the Lincoln approached. Kayla Clark had been waiting with her siblings since early morning.
1: We're waiting for our dad. He's a master chief, and his name is Lavelle Clark.
0: The Clarks said they'd heard the stories about the Lincoln, news reports of plumbing problems, insufficient supplies, less than desirable food.
1: We were very shocked. We were like, what? Like, the ship? Like, that's actually crazy. But, I'm just glad they're returning now, and things can probably get better for them, you know what I mean?
0: Just after noon, the ship, which had been in sight for about a half hour, was slowly guided into the pier by tugboats. Isabella Holland was standing right next to where the ship pulled up, but broke into a run when she saw her dad, USS Lincoln Captain David Holland. Her homemade sign said she'd grown a few inches since he'd last seen her, almost a year ago.
2: First deployment for her, for being able to be here on the pier, means a ton. Just like the Admiral and everybody said, brought all of the sailors and Marines home. Everybody just persevered. We do hard things. We do them together.
0: The USS Lincoln will eventually leave San Diego to travel to its new home port of Bremerton, Washington. For NPR News, I'm John Carroll in San Diego.
18: And we'll mention that Defense Secretary Pete Hegseth went on board the Lincoln to welcome the crew back. And while there, he made some news on a separate story. Hegseth spoke to the outlet Real America's Voice about the execution of Nedal Hassan, and he said that execution will be a public event. Hassan was convicted of killing 13 people, including a pregnant woman, and injuring more than 30 others in a shooting at the Fort Hood, Texas Army base in 2009. The Pentagon says the Army's first firing squad execution since World War II will be live-streamed December 3rd.
5: It's 29 degrees right now in Hibbing, Minnesota, 39 in Grand Marais at the tip of the Arrowhead, 36 in Brainerd, 33 in International Falls, 51 in the Twin Cities, and it's 50 in Austin. We're warm up today. It'll be a sunny day around the state of Minnesota. Highs, upper 60s, mid 70s, a little cooler near Lake Superior. Hot and windy tomorrow. Highs, lower 70s, lower 80s in northeastern Minnesota, mid-80s to the lower 90s in the southwest, and wind gusts around 35 to 40 miles an hour. Details coming up shortly.
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5: Okay, so I mentioned we're at 51 degrees right now in the metro area. Skies are clear. The high today, a very pleasant 75 degrees, sunny, a bit of a wind out of the southeast at 5 to 15. Overnight lows will be about 62. We'll get to about, 85, 86 tomorrow, maybe a little bit hotter where you are. It's the wind to really watch out for. 30, 40 mile an hour gusts by tomorrow afternoon. Sunday, still on the warm side, lower 80s. And by Monday, we'll be a little more normal. Temperatures around 70. Then into next week, temperatures will be more fall-like. And we will have a chance of some rain, finally, in this forecast. But at least Wednesday night, and Thursday into next week.
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17: This is Morning Edition from NPR News. I'm Michelle Martin.
18: And I'm Steve Inskeep. A developer is trying to push through an alternative energy project on the Navajo Reservation. It's renewable energy, but an environmental group is opposed and says the developer is offering them money to drop their opposition, also that his allies are pressuring their funders. Chris Clements of member station KNAU reports.
4: The project would be built here on Black Mesa on the Navajo Nation in Arizona.
23: There's no other place in the world that's this beautiful.
4: Slabs of orange sandstone the size of skyscrapers jut up near where Raymond Peaches feeds his cattle in a corral.
23: This is millions and millions of years of formation that happened, and you want to destroy it with just to make money?
4: A French entrepreneur wants to build a series of reservoirs here that he says would have benefits beyond him profiting. His company, Nature and People First, would use solar power to pump water uphill into the reservoirs, which could then be released when the sun isn't shining, spinning turbines to make electricity, basically creating a giant battery.
6: It's going to help, you know, stabilize the grid, integrate more solar, avoid deadly blackouts.
4: Denis Pear says it would also help the reservation's struggling economy.
6: We're talking about approximately 1,000 jobs during 4 years during construction.
4: Projects like this require permits from the Federal Energy Regulatory Commission. The Biden administration denied three of Pear's projects, citing opposition from the Navajo Nation government. The nation remains opposed to Pear's proposal. So does a Navajo environmental group, Tonajonaene, or Sacred Water Speaks. Nicole Horseherder leads it.
7: We're just a big, huge thorn in their side, and they want us gone so that they can move forward with their project.
4: Emails reviewed by KNAU show that Pear offered Tonajonaene $10,000 to drop their opposition. They declined. After that, a local political leader and the head of an energy industry group that Pear's company is part of stepped in. They reached out to some of the group's donors and encouraged them to back away from the nonprofit.
7: I was preoccupied with that for a good 8 months, and it really held up the other work that I could have been doing, and it was stressful.
4: Pear says he had nothing to do with the letters to funders, and that the $10,000 offer was to recognize Horseherder's nonprofit for its input.
6: We tried to build bridges, and we tried to offer, you know, a cooperation and a path to a positive future.
4: Heather Tanana is a Navajo citizen and water law professor at the University of Denver. She says developers frequently offer communities cash in exchange for support. But
8: what absolutely crosses the line is reaching out to individual funders because you're unhappy that they held to their own individual standards.
4: Tanana's opinion is that Pear's donation offer and the complaints from his supporters were not illegal. But, she says, they're part of a long pattern of outsiders trying to impose their will on the Navajo people, even if he's won support from a couple of local leaders.
8: There's such a history of outsiders coming into Indian country with the idea they know what's right and they know how to get it.
4: The Navajo Nation will elect a new president in November. Pear says he'll try to convince that president to drop opposition to his plans. But the Trump administration is trying to roll back a federal policy requiring tribal consent for hydropower projects. For NPR News, I'm Chris Clements.
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24: President Donald Trump named a new superhero-sounding AI task force this week, in keeping with his rebrand of the technology. The Super Intelligence Force is led by Jay Clayton, the new AI czar, also Director of National Intelligence. Here with more on what this task force will be doing is Cristiano Lima Strong. He's a senior AI and government reporter at Bloomberg Government.
26: This is part of the president's very public attempt to kind of rebrand AI, as it's having a lot of public image issues, I think is fair to say. But this is the group that's going to really lead the administration's response, which the president has really emphasized, and particularly after that meeting with the tech executives that produced that accord, going to focus around this idea of self-regulation and talking to the companies around self-policing, and this idea that the U.S. needs to maintain its leadership in this space because the administration very much views it as a national security risk if the U.S. falls behind China in terms of developing the technology.
10: This force will have 120 days to sort of come up with a report with recommendations. I mean, what is the nature of this report that they're tasked with?
26: Yeah, I mean, to be seen, we know it's going to touch on potential recommendations, likely some for the sector, but also how the government can engage with the sector. I mean, some of the lead officials have talked about, you know, we want to be fostering this technology, but we want to be doing so responsibly. And so you're probably going to see them offer up ideas on how to best structure that. The roles in the federal government and how the government itself is integrating some of this technology.
10: It seems like the president is definitely under some political pressure to be seen as doing something about AI. I guess, you know, still a lot of questions about whether this is quite what the public wants to see him be doing.
26: Yeah, for sure. I mean, particularly with the election coming up, I mean, this is probably the first major U.S. election where we've really seen AI or any big tech issue become a kitchen table issue. You know, I've been covering this for almost a decade, and I've never seen anything like this where a tech issue is being talked about by such a broad array of people, where it's coming up in conversations with family members, extended family members. And so clearly that also speaks to some of the awareness about this issue and the pressure for Washington to get its act together and figure out what its response is going to be to this technology, which has not shown signs of slowing down as of yet.
10: That's Cristiano Lima Strong at Bloomberg Government. This conversation was part of our Tech Week in Review segment. You can find it on our website, marketplace.org/techbytes. Jesus Alvarado produced this episode. Erica Soderstrom also produces our show. Gary O'Keefe and Brian Allison are our engineers. Daisy Palacios is the supervising producer. Nancy Fargali is the executive producer. I'm Megan McCarty-Carino, and that's Marketplace Tech. This is APM.
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5: So coming up here on Morning Edition, we are going to check, of course, all the latest news, world, national, regional news, and, of course, the forecast, which includes some warm weather. It's 6:30.
12: Important. And parental rights, they absolutely need to be protected.
13: Florida already allows religious exemptions to vaccines. Some members of the public asked why changing the rules is a good idea medically. Latipo said it's not about the science.
12: We're not making a comment about the importance or the lack of importance of any vaccines.
13: If the rules change, it could happen later this month. For NPR News, I'm Carrie Sheridan in Tampa.
14: This is NPR News. The Pentagon says December's execution of former U.S. Army Major Nedal Hassan will be live-streamed. Hassan is to be executed by firing squad for killing 13 people and injuring more than 30 others in an attack at Fort Hood, Texas. That shooting at the base occurred in 2009. Hassan's execution would be the first carried out by the U.S. military in more than 65 years. Microsoft is pushing back against accusations of visa fraud from the Trump administration. The federal government suspended the company from a program that allowed it to apply for green cards on behalf of employees in the country with H-1B visas. Monica Nicholsberg with member station KUOW reports from Seattle.
16: Vice President Vance accused Microsoft of abusing the H-1B system more than any other company.
20: Microsoft laid off last year 6,000 American workers. At the same time, the company benefited from 6,300 H-1B visas and almost 3,000 green cards.
27: That's Dave Mattingly in Washington. I'm Phineas Pope in the Twin Cities with NPR News. The St. Paul City Council has okayed spending more money on outside law firms stemming from the lawsuit that Police Chief Axel Henry filed against the city and Mayor Kali Herr. Andrew Krieger reports.
28: Last week, the City Council grudgingly approved hiring the law firm Fisher Phillips at a rate of up to $500 per hour to defend the city and the mayor in the lawsuit. At the time, Council President Rebecca Naker said she'd rather be spending city money, quote, on literally anything else. Now, this week, the council approved hiring another law firm, Green Espel. It's being asked to issue a determination on whether the city is required to pay the mayor's ongoing legal fees stemming from the lawsuit. That law firm's rate is up to $325 per hour. The police chief's lawsuit alleges he was subject to sexual harassment and retaliation. I'm Andrew Krieger.
27: Republican Congressman Brad Finstad faced off against DFLer Jake Johnson in a debate last night over who will represent southern Minnesota in Congress. The candidates found some common ground during the North Mankato debate, but differed sharply on President Trump's trade policy. Finstad defended Trump, saying the tariffs are a tool to make sure the U.S. has a fighting chance to trade freely all over the globe.
0: The tariff lever that the president used brought new partners to the table. We are seeing record exports in ethanol, in dairy, in soybean oil, and we're seeing it now in the market.
27: Meanwhile, Johnson fired back that the tariffs are one of the biggest failures of the current administration.
1: Tariffs are a tax. They're costing people in southern Minnesota more. Since the tariffs were implemented, it's cost the average family here in southern Minnesota over $2,000.
27: Johnson said if elected, he'll vote to end the tariffs. A St. Paul man is facing a felony charge of damage to property after allegedly throwing two Lime scooters into the Mississippi River. Police are investigating whether he may be involved in the disappearance of dozens of other scooters in recent weeks. 39-year-old David John Kugler was arrested last week. The criminal complaint says there's video showing him throwing the two scooters off the side of the Wabasha Street Bridge. St. Paul police say they've heard from Lime that more than 100 of its electric scooters have gone missing near that bridge since early September. Right now in Grand Marais, it's 39 degrees 51 in the Twin Cities. 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
3: This is Morning Edition from NPR News. I'm Michelle Martin.
17: And I'm Steve Inskeep. Good morning. In a New Jersey town, ICE, immigration authorities, have been secretly using a warehouse to detain people. This despite court orders in several states that compel pauses in those warehouse projects. And we have news about how administration figures may see detaining people. A federal contractor told NPR about a meeting with a top Homeland Security official. The contractor said he understood the message to be that presidential aide Stephen Miller wanted immigration facilities to be painful, not humane. This meeting was about converting warehouses the DHS bought into immigration detention centers, and NPR's Jasmine Garst has been revealing all of this. Jasmine, good morning.
18: Good morning.
17: What's this meeting?
18: So Homeland Security bought 11 warehouses this year to turn into ICE detention facilities, spent about $1 billion on that. And I spoke to this contractor whose company was approached to help convert them. He asked to remain anonymous because he's afraid of government retaliation. He says his company pushed back and was told White House Deputy Chief of Staff Stephen Miller, who, again, was not at this meeting, was set on it.
19: Steve Miller himself had come to DHS and said that he did not want facilities that were comfortable. He did not want facilities that were humane. He wanted them to be difficult and painful because he wanted to make a point. Steve Miller certainly seemed to make that point to everyone, that he wanted it to be cruel. And this was what Miller had stated to the DHS at that time, director and deputy director.
18: This was literally a relay to you.
19: Yeah, we were in an official meeting. I would say in 25 years of working with the U.S. government, I've never been in that position before.
18: Now, in a statement to NPR, White House spokesperson Lauren Biss said the contractor's comments were, quote, false hearsay allegations from someone who has never met or talked with Stephen Miller, and that Miller, quote, has never made any remarks to anyone about wanting illegal aliens to have worse detention facility conditions, end quote. She didn't respond to repeated requests to interview Miller.
17: Okay, although I guess we do know that DHS went for these warehouses, tried to build these warehouses, and several state attorneys general sued. Where does that stand?
18: So Homeland Security is selling several of them, but they're holding on to a few, including Maryland, Arizona, and New Jersey warehouses. Now, court orders and agreements between DHS and states forbid converting any of those into detention centers until there's environmental impact assessments. And that brings me back to New Jersey. At the end of summer, people started messaging me saying they believed ICE was secretly using the Roxbury, New Jersey warehouse to detain people. So I decided to investigate.
17: And found what?
18: Well, on the morning of September 4th, there was a raid in the town of Dover. That's 15 minutes from the Roxbury warehouse. One woman who asked NPR not to name her for fear of retribution told us she followed the ICE vehicle with the detained people all the way to the Roxbury warehouse. Steve, I also found people who say they were detained that morning. One man, now deported to Honduras, spoke to me anonymously. He fears repercussions for loved ones still in the U.S.
4: Me cogieron yendo para mi trabajo. Nos llevaron para el Roxbury.
18: And he's saying, I was picked up on my way to work, the agents loaded me into a van, and they drove us to Roxbury, to the warehouse. He says they were handcuffed in the parking lot for several hours, and in a state of panic, he signed his deportation papers. Eventually, they were all transferred to an official ICE detention center.
17: Okay, does this mean that ICE is breaking a court order about the use of warehouses like that?
18: Activists say it violates the order. Lawyers say technically it might not because ICE isn't converting the site into a detention facility. DHS declined to say whether they're using it to hold immigrants, citing pending litigation. But the New Jersey Attorney General told NPR they're looking into these reports.
17: So many new details. NPR's Jasmine Garst, thanks so much.
18: Thank you.
3: The Trump administration has a new effort to further question vaccine safety. NPR health correspondent Rob Stein has the details. Good morning, Rob.
6: Good morning, Michelle.
3: So Health Secretary Robert F. Kennedy Jr. has been making it harder to get some vaccines. So what is this new initiative about?
6: That's right. Kennedy has long argued that vaccines cause autism, even though that's been thoroughly debunked, and other serious complications. So now Kennedy has established a new clinic at the National Institutes of Health that will focus on vaccine complications. Kennedy's announcement didn't go into much detail about what that means exactly, but NPR obtained an internal memo that says the clinic will follow people who got vaccinated to identify possible risks and causes of injuries. The clinic will also look for new ways to care for people who experience problems, and the clinic may review the vaccine schedules the federal government recommends. Kennedy also proposed compensating doctors for reporting complications and requiring electronic medical records to track adverse reactions and modernizing a government system for collecting reports of problems.
3: And what's been the reaction to this?
6: So, Michelle, vaccine experts say more research about vaccine safety is always welcome, but many argue that there is already convincing evidence that the benefits of vaccines outweigh any risks, which are very rare. I talked about this with Daniel Solomon. He directs the Institute for Vaccine Safety at Johns Hopkins University.
7: I'm a big proponent of more science in this space, but it needs to be done well. You don't want people that are unqualified or outside of their expertise going on fishing expeditions and creating spurious findings. And if you look at a lot of the information that's come out from this administration, people have raised concerns that it's inconsistent with the science.
3: So the worry here, let me make sure I understand. The worry here is that you've got possibly unqualified people putting their finger on the scale. And that this will heighten worries about vaccine risks.
6: Yeah, that's the worry. That's the concern, is that some think this may end up skewing the picture about vaccine safety. Dorit Rice studies vaccine policies at UC Law in San Francisco. Let's listen to what she had to say about this.
8: The actual thing that concerns me here is the idea of incentivizing doctors to report vaccine adverse reaction, which raised to me the concern of gaming the vaccine adverse reaction system. In other words, generating reports of things that aren't there because of incentives to make vaccine look more dangerous than they are.
6: You know, critics worry that these moves are really aimed at generating more doubts about vaccines at a time when vaccination rates are falling and, you know, vaccine-preventable diseases like measles are resurging.
3: Okay, what about measles? Let's talk a little bit about that. What is the administration doing about the measles vaccine?
6: Not much, frankly. You know, top health officials have been pretty much silent on the benefits of vaccines. Here's Dr. Jesse Goodman from Georgetown University. He was a top scientist at the Food and Drug Administration.
9: Right now, we have a crisis with measles outbreaks. We've had several deaths. I think it's great to strengthen vaccine safety, but where is the advocacy for the safety of these children and several adults who've died?
6: Same goes for promoting vaccines to protect people against the flu, which has come back early this year.
3: That is NPR health correspondent Rob Stein. Rob, thank you.
6: You bet, Michelle.
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3: We have all kinds of things for you that we've created. 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We have a couple of new programs on the docket coming up this fall. Did you hear about this? Catherine Richard has a new call-in show. And I'm working on something. It's not top secret, but I got something cooking that you're going to be listening to probably a little bit after the election here. So it's going to be pretty fun, and we do it all for you because of you. And you're, of course, the most important source of revenue that we have here at NPR News, and you're making it all this possible. Can I maybe ask you to support our efforts? NPRnews.org is how you do it.
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3: We have a temperature of 51 degrees. Skies are clear out of the airport. Let's see what's going on out there. There appears to be, I'm not exactly sure what's happening here, and it's kind of tough to see, but looks like we've got problems in the left lane of 94. Four in both directions near the Crow River, and traffic has stopped in both directions, and it's really hard to see because it's still dark outside. So if you're in that area, you might want to try to get off the highway and find an alternate route. As I say, it's 51. The high today under sunshine, 75. Be very nice out there today. Southeast winds 5 to 15. Overnight low 62. Hot and windy tomorrow. High near 86 degrees. Those wind gusts around 40 miles an hour.
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3: Of course, the music means every Friday, Mark Seely is with us. Retired University of Minnesota professor, climatology, meteorology is his expertise. Soil science. Mark is also with the Minnesota Climate Adaptation Partnership Program. Well, it's good to talk with you again, my friend. Say, what's going on out there when it comes to the warm weather that we're having here in this October?
22: Well, we're certainly following the trend of September, Kathy. You'll recall that statewide September was in our top 10 warmest Septembers in history, and the first 8 days this month of all averaged 3 to 6 degrees above normal. October 6th, we had a lot of 80s around the state, including 88 at Marshall. And it's dry. Typical of October, we're experiencing some very, very dry air. I'm sure listeners are aware of this with their use of chapstick and their dry skin and things of that. We've got frost in the north. 18 counties have reported frost so far this month. With the dry air, it cools off a lot at night. And then relative humidities, for crying out loud, been down around 14 to 16%.
3: I was going to say, which seems pretty unusual that it's this dry. Or am I just not understanding the fall climatology?
22: Yeah, we start to lose the vegetation. Of course, all our crops are mature, or for the most part mature, so they're not transpiring moisture into the atmosphere anymore. And we've been very dry for most of the year. Many places around the state are 6 to 8 inches behind normal on their on their precipitation for the year. And it's not uncommon, Kathy, in years past, we've had relative humidities fall into the single digits in some Octobers.
5: Wow. You know, I'm wondering here, this does not bode well, obviously, heading into when the soils freeze, you know, sometime in November, usually December. And so I'm assuming that this could really set us up for a kind of a bad spring next year in terms of soil moisture.
22: Yes, the big wish, and farmers are very astute in this area of our climate, and that is they need the autumn soil moisture recharge. So we're really hoping for wetness following the crop harvesting season to put that water in the soil for next year's crop. And if we don't, we're going to have definitely some carryover drought situations in the state as we go into next spring.
5: Mm-hmm. See, how's the long-range forecast look when it comes to rain? Probably not great, huh?
22: It's not looking that great. Next week, now, on the short term, next week looks like we've got multiple chances for some rainfall next week. But beyond that, most of the models are still trending drier than normal.
5: Okay. Hey, we have a listener question. This is great. Several of us at Al's Corral in South St. Paul, which is a great place, Al's Corral. Not that I have some experience there at Al's. Anyway, we're watching the news about the hurricane in the Gulf this week, and we wondered how long ago did the National Weather Service begin its hurricane forecasting service?
22: Well, that's a bit of an interesting story, Kathy. They actually started a hurricane forecasting service during the Spanish-American War in 1898 to try to give our military a little bit better guidance on what was happening in the Caribbean and the Gulf of Mexico. But it didn't last very long, and we don't have a good measure of how successful it was. The modern day hurricane service started in 1935 in Jacksonville, Florida. And then by 1941, it moved to Miami to be co-located with some aviation and military operations. And, of course, we all know it's been there ever since then, giving 24-hour service. And I'm sure they're very busy with Isaias targeting the Gulf Coast either tonight or early tomorrow morning. So they're a busy group down there right now.
5: Yeah, I'm doing a good job, too, by the way. Say, now, before we wrap this up, we just want to go ahead and make a quick pitch here to folks who listen to you every Friday. This is, of course, the last day of our fall member drive here, Mark Seeley. So we're going to try to wrap this thing up here today. But before you go, can you kind of make a quick pitch here for folks to maybe make a contribution? I mean, you've been a longtime member here at NPR.
22: Sure. We've been members in our family for over 40 years, Kathy, mostly as sustainers. It's to me, it's you not only enjoy all the programs on NPR better as a member, but it's also a sanity pill. I think in these days of chaos and distressing news and things like that, NPR is our sanity pill. It helps keep us sane, and certainly Morning Edition serves in that capacity for our family. So I encourage everybody that listens, please consider contributing to NPR during this pledge drive.
5: A sense of sanity. See, now I listen to the classical service for my sanity, for my little bit of calm here after I get off the air. I'm wondering, because you travel the state of Minnesota, what do you hear about NPR?
22: I hear nothing but positive. I still, even though I'm retired, I still travel to lots of different places around the state, and I still hear nothing but positive about how valuable NPR our life here in Minnesota, and keeping us well-informed, entertaining us, giving us relaxing classical music, and a whole host of other things. So I hear nothing but positives wherever I go, every corner of the state.
5: Well, how to make a contribution, mprnews.org, or you can call 1-800-227-2811. Mark Seeley, thanks. Have a great weekend.
22: You too, Kathy.
12: 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From Marketplace in Washington, I'm Kimberly Adams. Earlier this week, we received the minutes from last month's meeting of the Federal Open Market Committee. This is a branch of the Federal Reserve responsible for setting monetary policy and deciding whether to lower or raise interest rates. I asked economists

0: no matter how you cut the minutes, we really saw an enormous consensus to push rates up. It was the pace at which they push rates up that was being debated.
1: That was KPMG Chief Economist Diane Swonk. The FOMC has two more meetings this year, one at the end of this month and another in December. Let's do the numbers. Dow, S&P, and NASDAQ futures are up in the 0.1% to 0.8% range, with the Dow future up 63 points. The 10-year Treasury yield is up at 5.24%. Checking oil, Brent crude is trading down 0.5% at $102.77 a barrel. West Texas Intermediate crude is down about 1% at $90.60 a barrel. What does that mean for you? Well, AAA says the national average for gas is now $4.37 a gallon. Delta CEO Ed Bastian told CNBC that high fuel prices have been weighing on the airline's profits. Delta reported third quarter results earlier this morning, missing earnings estimates for the first time in 2 years. The company said in a press release its fuel costs for the quarter were $500 million more than it predicted they would be in July. But the company says it's still seeing strong demand from customers to keep flying. Delta is currently trading down 0.6%.
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1: 2 years ago, Congress approved millions of dollars in funding to clean up some of the nation's dirtiest beaches. And many of those beaches are in some of the hardest to access areas of the country. But then cuts by the Trump administration's Department of Government Efficiency effectively killed the project. Now there's no clear future for all that trash. Emily Schwing reports from Alaska.
3: 25 years ago, Eric Pallister's dad founded Gulf of Alaska Keeper, or GOAK. The nonprofit has hauled hundreds of thousands of pounds of plastic waste off Alaskan beaches ever since.
4: Nobody knows that one of the most remote places on the planet that should be absolutely clean is hammered by garbage.
3: To get here, you have to take a helicopter. The flight over Montague Island, a narrow strip of land that separates Prince William Sound from the Gulf of Alaska, reveals miles of littered beaches. Hundreds of giant white square bundles dot the coastline. These are super sacks. They're the size of garbage dumpsters and filled with, well, garbage. Every year, dramatic storms and ocean currents carry tons of marine debris to this island from all over the world. For the last two summers, dozens of GOAK crew members and volunteers have come out here to clean up as much as they can. That includes Daniel Hatley.
5: It's depression and joy, this job, because you can see a clear line where we've cleaned and what's dirty, but then you also come back a year later and you already see stuff coming back in.
3: And there are some surprising finds. Japanese whiskey bottles, bike helmets, shoes, hundreds upon hundreds of single-use plastic water bottles with Chinese, Korean, and Russian labels. The crew uses chainsaws to cut up giant chunks of chemically treated wood that wash up. And they pull hundreds of commercial fishing buoys from enormous log jams and thick coastal forest. All of this trash was supposed to get shipped to Alaska's largest city, Anchorage. But the proposed project fell victim to deep cuts by the U.S. Department of Government Efficiency. GOAK anticipated a $20 million grant from the U.S. Environmental Protection Agency. When the EPA administrator canceled the agency's entire environmental justice program under the Trump administration, Eric Pallister said money that had already been approved by Congress effectively disappeared overnight last year.
4: Yeah, so it would have gone, I think, 8 years with the funding, and we would have built the organization into something that could have been sustainable and built

0: steam over the years to be bigger scale and more impactful.
1: Alaska's in the midst of a budget crisis, and not much is manufactured here. Money from the EPA could have paid for the development of a facility to repurpose a lot of that marine debris into a cement-like product used in construction. Regardless, Pallister says plastic won't stop piling up on Alaska's remote coastlines.
0: No, we can't catch up. I mean, I can't imagine what it's going to be like 50, 100 years from now.
1: The problem, he says, is only going to get worse. On Montague Island in Prince William Sound, I'm Emily Schwing for Marketplace.
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3: Big warm-up. Going to end the week here today. Highs today around the region, pretty pleasant. Pleasant today, anyway. We're looking at highs in the upper 60s and mid-70s around the region. A little cooler near Lake Superior, no surprise there. Tomorrow, that'll be interesting. Mainly in the 80s, parts of western Minnesota near 90 degrees. That's the heat. The winds are going to be another story, gusting to about 30 to 40 miles an hour. So the combo of the winds and the temperatures are going to cause some serious fire weather conditions Saturday. So don't even think about doing any outside burning. And I don't think I would have a campfire or anything like that, or maybe a bonfire in the backyard. Wouldn't be doing that, especially tomorrow. Sunday, a little bit better. Still on the warm side, too. Highs will be in the 70s. And 80s. Details, updraft blog, mprnews.org.
4: Elections are coming up fast, and Minnesota has big races on the ballot, including contests for governor and U.S. Senate. 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
3: Looks like we have a crash in the left lane 35E southbound near County Road 96. And that's about it in terms of big problems. There is that, not terribly sure what happened. Both directions of 94 near the Crow River have been backed up as well. This is NPR News 91.1 KNOW, Minneapolis, St. Paul. 51 degrees, skies are clear, sun's coming up. It's a pretty sunrise. 75, the high today in the metro area, sunny, southeast winds at about 5 to 15 miles an hour. So lovely, nice day today. I mentioned the warmth tomorrow. Mid-80s, maybe upper 80s, depending upon where you are in the metro area. Wind gusts, oh boy, about 40 miles an hour by tomorrow afternoon. The news is next.
5: Live from NPR News in Washington, I'm Corva Coleman. Hurricane Isaias is expected to make landfall tonight or early tomorrow on the northern Gulf Coast near Alabama or Florida. NPR's Debbie Elliott reports it's currently a Category 2 storm with winds of 110 miles per hour.
6: Forecasters with the National Hurricane Center say this will be a dangerous hurricane at landfall, with winds topping 100 miles an hour, life-threatening storm surge between 5 and 7 feet, and rainfall up to 15 inches in some areas. Local officials have ordered evacuations along some Florida panhandle beaches and have opened shelters. Alabama ordered tourists to leave its coast. More than half of the offshore oil and gas production in the Gulf has been curtailed, according to the Marine Minerals Administration. Isaias has been rapidly gaining strength from the warm waters of the Gulf. Debbie Elliott, NPR News, Crestview, Florida.
5: For the second time this week, Saudi Arabia says its airport in the capital, Riyadh, was targeted. 3 people were killed. 2 more people died earlier this week in similar attacks. NPR's Aya Batrawi reports the killings are from Houthi missile attacks.
7: Saudi Arabia says 3 Saudi citizens, including a commercial pilot, were killed and a number of people wounded in attacks on Thursday that targeted Riyadh's international airport. Saudi Arabia's aviation authority says the attacks struck a Saudi aircraft and a building. It's at least the 3rd time this week that Houthi missiles pierced through Saudi air defenses, killing and wounding people at Riyadh Airport and another airport in the south. Yemen's Houthis say they're targeting Saudi airbases and airports in response to hundreds of Saudi airstrikes this week on Yemen that they say have killed and wounded people there. The UN says the fighting in Yemen between Saudi-backed Yemeni government forces and the Iran-backed Houthis has displaced nearly 200,000 people. Aya Batraoui, NPR News, Dubai.
5: The winner of this year's Nobel Peace Prize is former UN Human Rights Chief and international jurist Navi Pillay. She led a UN inquiry on the occupied Palestinian territory. The Israeli Foreign Ministry has condemned the choice, saying that the Nobel Committee has rewarded the biggest lie of the 21st century. President Trump says the United States won't be attacking Iran at any time before the midterm U.S. elections. NPR's Domenico Montanaro says President Trump made the announcement on social media.
8: The reality is more strikes and further engagement. It's a tough sell for an American audience, including for many in Trump's base. I mean, Trump explicitly promised to not get into foreign entanglements. He even said in his inaugural that his presidency might be measured by the wars he didn't get into. You know, prolonged unpopular wars we know can be and have been dangerous for any president and his party.
5: This is NPR.
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10: For NPR News, in the Twin Cities, I'm Phineas Pope. A recent string of shootings involving Somali youth in Eden Prairie has leaders in the Somali community worried about racial profiling and stereotypes. Imam Hassan Jama of the Al-Hikma Islamic Center says he's concerned by the recent events being politicized.
11: Election season turns tragedy into the opportunity for some politicians. That's cynical, and it's wrong. What some elected officials have tried to brand this as a Somali gang problem, I have pushed back. This is a youth violence. Call it what it is.
10: Jama says more state investment in his community, including investment in youth developmental programs, would be helpful. As crews hurry to finish road projects this fall, several freeway closures are planned this weekend in the Twin Cities. Here's NPR's Andrew Krieger.
12: Two of those closures are in Minneapolis. MnDOT says eastbound Interstate 94 will be closed between Highway 55, the Olson Memorial Highway, and I-394. That's only about a half mile, but the posted detour will send freeway traffic west on Highway 55 to Highway 100 and then back east on 394. That may lead to significant travel delays. In the same area, westbound I-394 will be closed between downtown Minneapolis and I-94. Those closures are to allow crews to paint and repair bridges. They run from 10 o'clock tonight through early Monday. Also this weekend in the East Metro, U.S. Highway 52 will be closed to through traffic in both directions between downtown St. Paul and I-494 in Invergrove Heights. I'm Andrew Krieger.
10: Partly cloudy, 46 degrees right now in Winona. It's NPR.
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14: It's Morning Edition from NPR News. I'm Michelle Martin.
15: And I'm Steve Inskeep. Ukraine has launched a new military offensive against Russian invaders, deploying the latest technology and an ironic name.
14: The offensive is named after a classical composer, and it's designed to endure on a battlefield where human beings can hardly survive. It uses both drones and robots.
15: NPR's Joanna Kakissis is following this from Kyiv. Hi, Joanna.
16: Hey, Steve.
15: How does this offensive work?
16: So this is part of a complex counteroffensive near the eastern city of Lyman. Ukraine's 3rd Army Corps planned it for months. The military says its soldiers used electronic warfare and aerial drones to blind Russian reconnaissance, and then they destroyed Russian firepower and supply routes. And then after that, they sent in land robots, which are these unmanned ground vehicles that look like small trucks, to weaken Russian positions. And then assault groups went in to clear those positions. Now, the Ukrainians say they took back roughly 68 square miles, and that's about three times the size of Manhattan.
15: Okay, sounds impressive, although we should note there have been offensives and counteroffensives before, mm-hmm. and the lines maybe don't move ultimately that much. Is this operation still underway?
16: Well, yes, it is. The commander of the Third Army Corps, Andriy Beletsky, said last month that the counteroffensive is called Operation Vivaldi. It's a reference to the Italian composer's famous violin concertos of the Four Seasons. And you've probably heard it. Bum, bum, bum, bum,
15: ba-da-dum.
16: You know it.
15: Exactly. Yeah.
16: Many people know it. And Beletsky says this counteroffensive is just in its first season. And now in this video by the Third Army Corps, a soldier who uses the call sign Jackson, as is customary in the Ukrainian military, he says they continue to destroy Russian troops there. He's saying as soon as they appear on our land, we catch up to them very quickly and we neutralize them.
15: What makes this movement important?
16: Well, it's happening in the Donbas region, which Russia has been fighting since 2014 to take from Ukraine. Russia occupies much of the region, but is pressing for Ukraine to give up the rest of it as part of any peace deal. Ukraine has refused. Operation Vivaldi shows that a Russian sweep of Donbas is not inevitable, and that the Ukrainians can make breakthroughs on a battlefield that is just saturated with drones.
15: Joanna, I just want to remember that Russian missiles and drones continue flying over that front line and continue hitting Ukrainian cities.
16: Yeah, that's right. Just yesterday, there was just this horrific strike on a public bus in Kramatorsk. This is one of two fortress cities in the Donbas that the Ukrainians still control. The Russians dropped guided aerial bombs on the city, hitting the bus, and at least 30 people were killed and dozens more were injured, according to local authorities.
15: How are people managing those continued attacks on civilians?
16: Well, you know, some are leaving cities that are under attack, and that includes Kyiv, where I live. And Ukrainian authorities say Russian strikes are also destroying energy and water facilities, causing outages and shortages. The Ukrainians say it's part of a wider campaign by Russia to make Ukrainian cities unlivable.
15: Okay. NPR's Joanna Kakissis in Kyiv. Thanks for the update.
16: You're welcome.
15: In this country, the National Hurricane Center Service... National Hurricane Center Service? I think that's a little wrong. National Hurricane Center says preparations for Hurricane Isaias should be rushed to completion because the weather will go downhill quickly today. Isaias is the first official hurricane in the Atlantic this year, and it's very late in the season for that. Hasn't happened this late in 60 years of modern record keeping. NPR's Lauren Sommer asked why.
17: It's been a very unusual hurricane season in the Atlantic this year.
18: Extremely quiet. Very long period without any hurricanes.
17: Susanna Camargo studies extreme weather at Columbia University. She says it's been unusual, but not unexpected.
18: This is not a surprise since we have had forecast of an El Nino.
17: Not just an El Nino, a super El Nino. El Nino is a naturally occurring climate pattern that kicks in every few years. It happens when the Pacific Ocean gets extremely warm around the equator, which sends ripple effects into the atmosphere and changes weather patterns globally. In the Atlantic, it changes the winds.
18: That's a problem because you can imagine, you know, you have some clouds, they're trying to organize and become a hurricane.
17: Storms that become hurricanes have to start spinning in that classic hurricane shape to really gain power.
18: If the winds are pushing the bottom part of those clouds to one direction and the top in another direction, it would be hard for those clouds to become more organized and become a hurricane.
17: The storms tend to get ripped apart, which means fewer Atlantic hurricanes during El Nino years. In the Pacific, it's been the opposite story. El Niños tend to mean more hurricanes there. Hawaii has had some close calls with several hurricanes this year, and the heavy rains and winds damaged communities on several islands. Some of the Pacific hurricanes are also examples of what scientists expect to see in a hotter climate with warmer oceans.
18: What we're seeing is very intense hurricanes. The Cat 4s, Cat 5s, and also how often they go through this, what we call rapid intensification, when they blow up in intensity very fast.
17: The warmer the ocean, the faster and stronger a hurricane can grow. Camargo says Hurricane Isaias could do some major damage due to rain and storm surge. And even if this year ends quietly in the Atlantic, no one should get too comfortable. After El Niños come La Niñas, which usually mean a more active Atlantic hurricane season. Lauren Sommer, NPR News.
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3: Say, I've got some good news. That NPR's fall member drive ends tonight. Yeah, tonight. 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Don't worry about that. 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Do what you can do. 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
19: 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And here's the message from them. It's important to us that the NPR experience remains available to everyone, and we urge others to support NPR's news and music services. So we are chipping away at that goal, Kathy. We're going to get there, but it's contingent on you going to the phone or going to nprnews.org to contribute.
3: Well, my friend, as you know, every member drive the last day usually has its own momentum.
19: Yes.
3: And so I know what you said there about raising $100,000. And yeah, that's a big nut, right?
19: Yes.
3: To crack. However, now we're at $98,822 to raise by 10 o'clock this morning. So, I mean, you know, we're chipping away at it. Yeah, exactly.
19: Moment by moment.
3: So it's one person at a time making contributions, one at a time. NPRnews.org, 1-800-227-2811. What's really interesting to me, Laura, is that we're hearing from so many existing members who are so fired up that they're putting their own money on the line. I mean,
19: absolutely.
3: Yes. This is what? This is the whole week I've seen several really generous offers from existing members who put fairly large sums of money on the line saying, hey, come on, the rest of you, come on in. It's really pretty astounding to me.
19: Right. And can I read to you one inspiring member? I don't know if she gave $30,000, but I want you to hear from Ashley in New London, who said she's been an NPR fan since college, thanks to her professor who told the class, if you want to sound smart, start your day with the news. And she did. And so she thanks us for keeping her informed, inspired, and occasionally laughing out loud in traffic. I think I've seen Ashley driving down the highway, like laughing out loud.
3: Oh, that's so funny. I love that.
19: Right.
3: Ashley. Well, it's true, though. I mean, if you want to sound smart, just find yourself a really good news source. And gosh, we think we are, you know, you're one of the editors who fact checks all the stories. You help the reporters fashion their stories, you know, help them, you know, figure out what's the nut of the story. I mean, your work is so important here in the newsroom. You know, thank you for coming back to NPR.
19: I'm happy to be back. And I'm working mostly with the politics team. And as we know, it's a little busy in the political season. We had that great story from Ellie Roth this morning on the Secretary of State's race. I worked with Ellie on that. We have a debate coming up at noon with the candidates in CD2 that one open congressional seat. Catherine Richard will be hosting that on Politics Friday. We know that you are tuning in to NPR News for the political news. We're less than 4 weeks out. It's a very important time. And so we're relying on you to support the news, to support this information that helps you decide how to vote. And so we're hoping that you will start or increase your monthly support at nprnews.org, or you can call the old-fashioned way, 1-800-227-2811.
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3: Say, do you have weekend plans? I mean, the weather will be fantastic. I'm thinking about going to the Minnesota Zoo. Have you heard about the Jack-o'-lantern Spectacular, which is, it's on display through, gosh, I think it's November the 1st. And it's supposed to be fantastic. And the weather will be great. Maybe a little hot for some folks tomorrow and windy. Today, 75, the high. Quite pleasant, I think. 75. Tomorrow, 85, 86. Maybe a little bit hotter than that. The wind definitely will be an issue tomorrow with wind gusts around 35 to 40 miles an hour. And Sunday's still on the warm side as well. Sunday's high will be in the low 80s. We cool off. More seasonable temperatures next week.
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3: Let's talk about the midterm elections. The Secretary of State's race isn't often top of mind for voters, but the Trump administration's focus on Minnesota elections has renewed attention at what can be a relatively sleepy race, Ellie Roth reports.
21: Last month, the Justice Department announced that 10 people had been indicted for voter fraud in Minnesota's 2022 and 2024 general elections and this year's August primary. Here's Homeland Security Secretary Mark Wayne Mullen at a press conference in Washington.
22: The president has said it for a long time, and the Democrats were sitting there denying it, saying there's no fraud, there's nothing here, don't look over here. We're realizing there's actually a lot. And we believe that some of these states probably even knew about it.
21: It isn't the first time elections run by Minnesota and other blue states have been criticized by President Donald Trump's administration. Last September, the Justice Department sued Minnesota Secretary of State Steve Simon, a Democrat, to get access to private information on the state's voter rolls. That included Social Security numbers and driver's license numbers. The lawsuit was eventually dismissed, and more than 20 other states have faced similar litigation. The Secretary of State's office is charged with overseeing elections and Minnesota's voter registration system. Catherine Pearson is a political science professor at the University of Minnesota. She said the Trump administration's attacks on election integrity are unlike anything she's seen before.
23: It is the case that voting for statewide offices sort of has become more partisan over time for every statewide office, but it really sort of injects a level of partisanship into an office whose duties are really very nonpartisan.
21: Simon cites his experience defending Minnesota's elections against the Trump administration in seeking a fourth term.
24: We need someone who will stand up to any and all who will unlawfully attempt to interfere with the freedom to vote. That means my own party. That means the current White House. The Department of Justice reached out to all states demanding this highly sensitive private personal data on every single voter.
21: Simon said state law does not allow the federal government to obtain this type of information. The federal government said they want the voter rolls to ensure ineligible voters are removed.
25: Good morning. I'm Tad Jude.
21: Republican Tad Jude is running to unseat Simon. He served in the Minnesota legislature and also as a district court judge. If elected, he wants to start by having a working relationship with the Justice Department.
25: I think Secretary Simon has been political in this respect, and I think we need to have a more nonpartisan, independent look at it. If it gets to be more private information, I would certainly want to ensure that the privacy of Minnesotans is safeguarded.
21: The Secretary of State's office also oversees the state's business filing system. Jude wants the office to have a business integrity unit to combat fraud.
25: A business integrity unit would work with the Attorney General's office, certainly with regulating nonprofits. It would work with the Bureau of Criminal Apprehension, doing investigations with them. It would, I think, look for red flags, similar to things that happen at your bank when you have a fraudulent activity on your credit card.
21: Simon said his office has been partnering with the BCA for years.
24: There's nothing against the law about one credit card being used to pay the business filing fee of 5 entities or 10 entities or 20. That's not illegal, but it is something that we're helping to track for the BCA so that they're the experts. We're not criminal investigators, and they can detect patterns and they can follow up on those things.
21: Midterm elections are Tuesday, November 3rd. Ellie Roth, NPR News at the Capitol.
3: How about something completely different right now? Sometimes art can take on, a life of its own after dark. Here's why. Arts reporter Alex V. Cipolli headed into the hills of Detroit Lakes, which is in northwestern Minnesota, to meet a sculpture by moonlight.
1: My first visit is by golf cart in broad daylight. Even then, Ona is imposing.
4: Yeah, so this is Ona. Her eyes reflect, and then her face also has reflection in it.
1: That's Amy Stearns, executive director of Project 412, the nonprofit that runs Orton Stone Sculpture Park. It's on the site of an old 55-acre farm overlooking Detroit Lakes.
5: This is so amazing. She's kind of eerie, too.
4: She is a little eerie.
1: Cleveland artist Olga Zemska created Ona. Her gray head and shoulders rise 15 feet out of the earth, with thousands of branches for hair.
4: She is one in particular who looks different in different lights. In morning light is very different than sunset and at night, of course.
1: Greg Johnson, the program manager, is there too.
6: It's pretty fun to see them at night.
5: So does it glow like that?
6: Yeah, so if you get up close, you'll see those little flakes in there. They're fluorescent.
4: You know, like when you're a kid, if you put stars on your ceiling
6: in your
4: bedroom?
6: Did you ever do that? Yeah, same kind of thing.
4: It's the same stuff.
1: I returned alone a few nights later.
7: It's about 10:30 at night.
1: It's about a 10-minute walk through some forest and over some hills. There are no people and no lights, but the moon. There are critters.
7: I think that was a goose. Are goose awake at night?
1: It's geese, and apparently they are here. It's so dark, I can barely see Ona until she's right in front of me.
7: Wow. Sure enough, Ona is glowing. It looks like she's got a freckled galaxy across her face. It's pretty unbelievable to see a piece of art come alive at night in a different way. I'm not gonna lie, it's a little spooky being out here with Ona. She's big. I am kind of sphinx-like. I feel like she could open her mouth and swallow me in one big gulp.
1: Ona welcomes visitors 365 days a year, or nights if you're up for a walk in the dark. Alex V. Cipolli, NPR News, Detroit Lakes.
3: Ona, by the way, it's Polish for she. 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
3: Little by little, we're going to make this goal. I'm feeling kind of optimistic here, Laura McCollum.
27: Here's
3: the deal.
27: Yeah.
3: Oh, good. See, this is good. We kind of bolster each other up here. We're going to raise $100,000 by 10 o'clock this morning. I know you're saying to yourself, what? Yes. But when we do, we will altogether now, unlock $30,000 in extra funding for NPR, because this is the last day of our fall member drive, okay? So, by the way, this money comes from two anonymous NPR members who are in St. Paul, and we thank you. We thank you so much for that. Left to raise by 10 o'clock this morning, folks, $94,731. I know that's a lot, but actually, that has gone down significantly since we just started here this morning. So I think we have some momentum going. Why don't you join us? 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NPRnews.org, 1-800-227-2811. Laura McCollum, good to have you here.
19: Yes, we are chipping away at that goal. When we walked in this morning and saw the $100,000 figure, we thought, oh, but we're making progress. Catherine in Wausau, Wisconsin, gave toward that goal and said, times are tough, but I always give a small amount in the hopes that everyone in my position will do that too. When we all band together and give our small parts, it can make a big impact. And we know that's true, right, Kathy?
3: Mm-hmm. Absolutely. And that is exactly what happens. You know, it's like the power of everyone joining forces together, you know, the power of the collective in a sense, I guess. So Catherine in Wausau, Wisconsin, thank you for listening. I bet she's on the stream, don't you think?
19: NPRnews.org.
3: Yeah. Sure, yeah. Now, if you're a streamer, folks, now just remember now, that stream's not free. Nothing's free. So if you want to go put a little something toward what you're listening to by being at NPRnews.org, thank you. We appreciate that. And pick a thank you gift when you're on the website as well. NPRnews.org, again, is where you can make a contribution and pick a thank you gift. You mentioned Catherine in Wausau. Carla in Pillager, Minnesota gave, saying, I've listened to NPR since the beginning, those many years ago. I've contributed regularly, but decided to become a sustaining member today.
19: Woo-hoo.
3: Shut the door, Carla. Really? That is good for you.
19: Yes.
3: She's a sustainer now.
19: It's important to be a sustainer. I am. So,
3: yeah, I mean,
19: we just heard some great reporting from Ellie Roth on the politics beat and Alex Fisopoli on the arts beat. I really have to see a photo of that, Ona. That's what you're supporting when you contribute at NPRnews.org. It's to power our local journalism, to power investigative reporting, to power NPR's coverage from Washington. 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We didn't grab that number out of thin air. It's important, right, Kathy?
3: It is. Left to raise, actually, by 10 o'clock this morning, $93,596. Chipping away at that big goal here, Laura McCollum.
19: Yes,
3: and you can join us, and you can make it possible to get us over the finish line. NPRnews.org, 1-800-227-2811. It's 7:30. 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
9: Live from NPR News in Washington, I'm Dave Mattingly. Dozens of counties in coastal Alabama and the Florida Panhandle, as well as all of Georgia, are under an emergency with Hurricane Isaias hours away from landfall. Currently, it's a Category 2 storm in the Gulf with top sustained winds of 110 miles per hour. It's just shy of major hurricane strength. Isaias is expected to come ashore tonight or early tomorrow, producing up to 15 inches of rain and what the National Hurricane Center calls a dangerous storm surge. A judge on the International Court of Justice is this year's winner of the Nobel Peace Prize. Navi Pillay is an 85-year-old South African who formerly served as the UN Human Rights Chief.
10: Navi Pillay's commitment to universal legal principles and her firm moral compass are constants in a long career.
9: That's Jürgen Vatni Friednes, who chairs the Norwegian Nobel Committee. President Trump says the U.S. military will not attack Iran again before the November midterm elections. Writing on Truth Social, the president added the administration was having what he called productive discussions with Tehran. A day earlier, Trump told reporters he was considering new strikes on Iran, a remark that sent oil prices higher. Wall Street futures are higher this morning. This is NPR News.
11: For NPR News, in the Twin Cities, I'm Phineas Pope. DFL candidate Jake Johnson is running against Republican Congressman Brad Finstad this fall to see who will represent southern Minnesota in Congress. In a debate last night, the two sparred over issues like tariffs, immigration, and health care. Finstad defended the Trump administration, saying it had put $50 billion into rural health care funding, but Johnson was quick to fire back.
12: The next line in that sentence is they cut $137 billion from rural health care in the form of Medicaid.
11: However, the candidates were in agreement that the health care system is in desperate need of an overhaul. Here's Finstad.
13: We need transparency, we need competition, and we need innovation in our health care system. And we need to do it looking forward to the next 50 years, not trying to fix a broken system with Band-Aids that has failed each and every one of us.
11: Election Day is less than 4 weeks away. A Stearns County grand jury has indicted a Cold Spring man on charges of first-degree premeditated murder and second-degree intentional murder in the death of a group home worker in June. 33-year-old Luke McLean is accused of fatally stabbing the man at a residential group home in Cold Spring for adults with developmental disabilities. Minnesota law requires a grand jury indictment for any offense that could result in a life sentence. In sports, Minnesota United takes on Houston tomorrow, 7:30 p.m. at home. Right now in Rochester, mostly cloudy, 50 degrees. In Duluth, 35. I'm Phineas Pope. 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
14: 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I'm Michelle Martin.
15: And I'm Steve Inskeep. President Trump's administration is still arguing in court over his bid to block the work of news organizations whose coverage he doesn't like. Last month, Trump had the White House aides revoke the press passes of more than 70 journalists who work for CNN, MS Now, and Politico. Those outlets took him to court, saying he was pretty obviously trampling on their freedom of speech and of the press, and a judge temporarily forced the White House to give those passes back. Then the judge heard arguments yesterday about what to do next, because the administration is persisting in its case. NPR media correspondent David Folkenflik is covering this. David, good morning.
16: Good morning, Steve.
15: Okay, Justice Department lawyers paid by taxpayer dollars went back into court to argue this case. What did they say?
16: So, arguments made by Justice Department lawyer named Michael Velchek, and he stressed heavily the idea of national security, that these news outlets had essentially revealed things that could damage national security and that the administration had the right, essentially, to, once invoking that, strip these passes away and not really be questioned too much about it. Furthermore, he made an argument that the White House is a sacred space. President of the United States chooses who to invite in, whether they're dignitaries or regular citizens or journalists. We certainly saw President Trump in mid-September, the 18th, start blasting CNN, MS Now, and Politico for being too negative on him. He says, hey, you know, they can do that, but that doesn't mean they get to do that from here at the White House. Boom, he makes that announcement on Truth Social. He does it publicly, and within a day or two, they're banned. Their passes stripped.
15: Very, very interesting argument to be made by this president that one should be that the White House is sacred and one should be dignified there. But let's just set that aside. The president is in charge. Why should he not be able to determine who comes in the door?
16: Well, you hinted at it in your introduction, of course. I mean, the first reason is the First Amendment, is that he has articulated his reason up front that he doesn't like what they're doing. He doesn't like the way they're covering him. He thinks they're being too negative. He's pointing to their content, the very nature of their coverage. And actually, give the president a little credit. He doesn't have to invite any of them in. Having granted those press passes, according to a lot of legal precedents about this very issue, he can't revoke it if he doesn't like their coverage. That's a First Amendment issue. Secondly, there's a question of due process. That's in the Fifth Amendment, which says you can't have something taken away from you from the government without some kind of notification and without a process to appeal it. And Ted Boutros is this distinguished First Amendment lawyer. He's argued on behalf of NPR in the past. He's arguing on behalf of these news outlets now. He says they're also making up reasons after the fact. He says the president is our best witness on this. You know, the Justice Department comes in here citing national security, but we know exactly why this is. And legal precedent suggests that it's a big enough deal to trample First and Fifth Amendment rights. Basically, if the government's shown to have done that, it loses because it's done what's called irreparable harm.
15: Okay, so what exactly is the judge being asked to rule on now?
16: So this judge is a Trump appointee, but he had issued a 2-week restraining order. He's extended it for 2 days, and that basically has said, hey, hold off. You have to restore these passes while I figure all this out. News outlets are saying, stop this permanently. And ultimately, his question is, can these news organizations cover the president of the United States the way they think is appropriate, or is it dependent on his whim? And all of these arguments, if you look at the presidential right, the question of national security, the question of, as they're arguing, that the presidency is more important than the courts, speak to an all-encompassing vision of presidential power.
15: NPR's David Folkenflik, thanks.
16: You bet.
14: It's time now for StoryCorps and a remembrance of the U.S. war in Afghanistan that began 25 years ago. Captain Ahmad Khalid Nuri was an Afghan special operations officer fighting alongside U.S. troops. Wida Sabar worked in Afghanistan's presidential palace. One night, Nuri showed up unexpectedly at Sabar's home to ask for her hand in marriage.
2: In our culture, it's very common for families to receive the proposals before marriage and to either accept or deny.
17: And my mom said no to you. My father served at the military. And I lost my dad when I was 13 years old. My mom, she's thinking my daughter will become a widow because this man working with the Afghan special forces.
2: And I kept asking again and again.
17: And my mom said no to you.
2: But then Afghanistan collapsed.
17: I remember you called my mom and you said, I want to marry Vida tomorrow because we work with the government. If the Taliban find us, definitely they will kill us.
2: Yes.
17: And we organized the marriage for the next evening. I did not remember nothing, only that I said yes, yes, yes, yes. And after that, we become a husband and wife. And the next day you said, Vida, we should go to the airport. We only had one bag with our phone, passport, and documents. I remember every Taliban checkpoints. As much as I can, I try to cover my face by burqa, and I was so worried if Taliban capture you. We were lucky to escape that.
2: The very first day when we got here in the United States, I remember I was really broken. Losing my country was the very saddest event of my life.
17: Yes, I remember those tough days, but luckily, during this new life, we blessed with a daughter. And she makes my heart, my mind, my soul very calm.
2: Yes. When I have a tough day and I get back home and I see her with two teeth smiling, that helped me to forget what was hard. She's our cause now. I feel very proud as a man, a husband, now as a dad. And the reason why I am resilient today, why I continue to move forward and not give up, is because of you.
14: Ahmad Khalid Nuri and Wida Sabar, they live in Virginia with their 3-year-old daughter. Their interview is archived at the Library of Congress.
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3: It's 7:40 here on Morning Edition. You know, Laura McCollum, I was talking to a person yesterday. My mom's been in the hospital and doing better. And this person at the hospital said, "Say, I've been listening to the member drive." And I was kind of taken aback by that. And I said, "Well, I guess. And this person was asking me, you know, "Do you enjoy doing member drives on the air?" And I said, "Yes, and here's why. Because, A, you get immediate feedback from listeners. Like, you know, people are gifting NPR, you know, hard-earned money supporting our efforts, right? So you have this kind of this feedback. People will send lovely notes about why they're giving." Mm-hmm. And then you see situations like this morning here, where you're given this seemingly insurmountable challenge of raising $100,000 by 10 o'clock in the morning, and left to raise $89,430. We've just started not more than about 45 minutes ago. So really, people are giving, and giving really in a robust way here this morning. And you see this, and you're like, wow, people are amazing. And it just makes you feel just really like your efforts are worth it, right? As you
19: Absolutely.
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19: It is to support the programming. 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
3: Oh,
19: Mark Seely. 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I have that number memorized. nprnews.org.
3: Yes. Yes. Now, if you have been listening, like my friend yesterday, and kind of, you know, you're on the sidelines cheering us on, if you're an existing member, you know how important this is. If you just made a contribution here this week to NPR, good for you. Good
19: yes.
3: for you. I bet you feel pretty good about it. If you've not done it yet, I'm not going to shame or blame you. I'm just going to suggest that you have an opportunity right now to make even a small gift to get us across the finish line here. That's important too. May I suggest, I don't know, $5 a month. 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
3: Wow, Hurricane Isaias has strengthened into a major Cat 3 hurricane, according to the Hurricane National Hurricane Center. Now it has 120-mile-an-hour winds, according to the National Hurricane Center. That's not something you want to mess with. So if you've got friends in Florida, I'm sure they're battening down the hatches there. Around here, pretty darn quiet, partly cloudy skies. It's 50 degrees out of the airport, 50 at this hour. The high, a very pleasant 75. and sunshine and not much of a wind today. So if you have a patio that's in your future with an adult beverage, that seems fine. Tomorrow, kind of hot and windy. Highs of around 85 to 88 degrees, wind gusts 40 miles an hour.
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15: And I'm Steve Inskeep. The USS Abraham Lincoln is back in its home port of San Diego this morning. The aircraft carrier just finished a nearly 11-month deployment, which is the longest time spent at sea without a port visit. John Carroll from our member station KPBS reports on its return.
21: Thousands of families were on the pier waiting, cheering, holding signs, and ringing cowbells as the Lincoln approached. Kayla Clark had been waiting with her siblings since early morning.
22: We're waiting for our dad. He's a master chief, and his name is Lavelle Clark.
21: The Clarks said they'd heard the stories about the Lincoln, news reports of plumbing problems, insufficient supplies, less than desirable food.
22: We were very shocked. We were like, what? Like, the ship? Like, that's actually crazy. But, you know, I'm just glad they're returning now, and things can probably get better for them. You know what I mean?
21: Just after noon, the ship, which had been in sight for about a half hour, was slowly guided into the pier by tugboats. Isabella Holland was standing right next to where the ship pulled up, but broke into a run when she saw her dad, USS Lincoln Captain David Holland. Her homemade sign said she'd grown a few inches since he'd last seen her, almost a year ago.
23: First deployment for her, for being able to be here on the pier, means a ton. Just like the Admiral and everybody said, brought all of the sailors and Marines home. Everybody just persevered. We do hard things. We do them together.
21: The USS Lincoln will eventually leave San Diego to travel to its new home port of Bremerton, Washington. For NPR News, I'm John Carroll in San Diego.
15: And we'll mention that Defense Secretary Pete Hegseth went on board the Lincoln to welcome the crew back. And while there, he made some news on a separate story. Hegseth spoke to the outlet Real America's Voice about the execution of Nedal Hassan, and he said that execution will be a public event. Hassan was convicted of killing 13 people, including a pregnant woman, and injuring more than 30 others in a shooting at the Fort Hood, Texas Army base in 2009. The Pentagon says the Army's first firing squad execution since World War II will be live-streamed December 3rd.
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3: Yay for us. It's Friday, 7:49. Yeah, it's been a long week, hasn't it? Joining us right now, meteorologist Sven Sundgaard with today's forecast. How are you, by the way?
24: I'm great. We've got a very warm weekend on the way, which is a little odd, but, you know, we'll enjoy it anyway, right?
3: Oh, my gosh. Absolutely. I fully intend to enjoy it. I mean, I get blown away in the process, though, according to those winds that you were talking about.
24: Yeah, tomorrow especially is going to be pretty windy. Today, more on the breezy side, but warmer air already moving in. It's a cool start, though. Most places in the 40s and 30s, but we'll see sunshine today through some occasional high clouds. Already close to 80 for parts of western Minnesota. I think places like Marshall, Cambie will be very close to 80. Mid-70s for the Twin Cities. Still some upper 50s in the Arrowhead, but most of us will be in the 70s today. 74 in the Twin Cities. 10 to 15 mile an hour breeze out of the southeast, but much windier already in western Minnesota. Minnesota by the end of the day today, probably 15 to 25 miles an hour. And yeah, as you mentioned, tomorrow will be a very windy but warm day. Upper 80s, near 90 for parts of southwestern Minnesota, mid 70s all the way up to the international border. But tomorrow, those winds, south 15 to 30 miles an hour, gusts as high as 40. The one thing that'll help tomorrow as far as the elevated fire concern is that dew points will actually be in the 50s, whereas typically this time of year, those dew points can be much lower. So the relative humidity probably in the 30 to 40% range versus what could be that 10 to 20% range. And that's when it really gets critical. So it's going to be kind of borderline conditions tomorrow. But Sunday too, back in the 80s here for much of southern Minnesota. So 2 days in a row in the 80s and timed out perfectly for the weekend.
3: Well, I'm kind of wondering if reality hits somewhere along the line here next week.
24: Yeah. We know better, right? It's mid-October next week. Yeah, 60s and 50s mostly. We'll see some cooler temperatures, but also a couple chances of rain. It looks like Monday, a decent chance of some showers. And then especially late next week, could see a soaker of a system that we'll be keeping our eye on.
3: All right.
1: The Trump administration cracks down on foreign workers and foreign students.
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1: From Marketplace in Washington, I'm Kimberly Adams. The Trump administration announced yesterday it will no longer allow Microsoft, Adobe, and a handful of other companies to sponsor foreign workers for green cards, at least for now. The administration is accusing them of abusing the system and hiring foreign workers instead of American ones. Here's Vice President J.D. Vance speaking at a press conference yesterday.
7: Our message to Microsoft and to any other foreign or domestic corporation is quite simple. We obviously want you to thrive in the United States of America. We want people to invest in the United States of America, particularly the American technology sector. We are the biggest boosters of your industry. We want you to continue to grow and to employ a lot of people, but we want you to employ American workers. And so our message to Microsoft is you're a great American company, but you've got to hire great American workers.
1: The administration also announced an investigation into nine universities, accusing them of abusing the J-1 temporary student visa program. This all followed. The administration also announced an investigation into nine universities, accusing them of abusing the J-1 temporary student visa program.

0: For international student graduates who want to stay and work in the United States.
1: Julia Gillette at the Migration Policy Institute says OPT allows them to extend their student visa and work for a year, or up to three if they're in science or tech, and build relationships with potential employers.
0: U.S. employers like to hire people that they know and like, especially if they're going to pay to sponsor somebody for a visa.
1: Under the proposed rule, Clay Harmon at AIRSI, the Association of International Enrollment Management, says universities would have to pay $70,000 per student for OPT.
2: I imagine there would only be very few institutions who could even remotely entertain the notion of being able to cover that cost.
1: The option to stay and work after graduation is a big draw for a lot of international students.
2: It tends to be a major factor in the sort of individual ROI calculations that a lot of students do about whether the cost of a U.S. degree ends up being worth it in the end for them.
1: If OPT becomes hard to get, he says it's likely fewer students would choose to study in the U.S. I'm Samantha Fields for Marketplace.
3: Let's do the numbers. The FTSE in London is up 1.1%. Dow, S&P, and NASDAQ futures are up in the 0.1% to 0.6% range, with the Dow future up 27 points. The 10-year Treasury yield is up at 5.26%. 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
4: Today was sunshine. It was a nice day yesterday, bright day today. Temperatures pleasant, warmish. Upper 60s, mid 70s, a little cooler near Lake Superior. So enjoy the day. Shout out, by the way, to Greg Murdoch, listener to Morning Edition. He says, I use the streaming services on all of my travels. It makes me feel closer to home. Greg says that because, of course, we were talking earlier here. We're in the midst of this is the last day of our fall member drive here at NPR. And we were talking about how folks listening at nprnews.org on the live stream, how they're connected to us all around the world. And if you are listening to us on the stream, join the team. 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NPRnews.org. Go ahead and swipe over, make a little gift, and know that you're counted in this really big challenge that Laura McCollum and I are working on right now.
5: Yes. How are we doing, Kathy? We have a big amount to raise by 10 a.m. The goal this morning was $100,000 to raise by 10 a.m. But yeah. What are we at now, Kathy?
4: Left to raise by 10 o'clock this morning, $73,669.
5: We are making progress. Good. We are.
4: Yes.
5: And when we make that goal, $100,000 by 10 a.m., we get an extra $30,000 because two members in St. Paul wanted to inspire you to contribute to the news and programming that you listen to every day. So join these two anonymous members. Help us make this goal by going to nprnews.org. You might already be there listening to the stream, and help us get there.
4: You know, I was thinking about the $30,000 that would be extra that will be used to create new things. And I'm thinking that, here's an example. Okay, you know that Catherine Richard is starting the new call-in show, right,
5: yes.
4: Laura? You've heard that, right?
5: I have.
4: And that's going to start soon. So Cat Richard, bless her, in Rochester, has a new call-in show that you get to listen to here shortly. And then I'm cooking up something with Chris Farrell.
5: You're always cooking up something.
4: I know. We should not be left alone, Chris and I, because we sit next to each other in the newsroom, and we're always scheming and coming up with stuff. So we have something that we're kind of gotten on the back burner here that we're working on. So, and I say this because there's always something happening underneath the surface in the newsroom and throughout NPR, where we're always thinking about what could we do? What new stuff can we try for listeners? That $30,000 that would be free for programming, that's kind of an example of what we would do with money like that, in case you're wondering why that's a big

0: 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That's what I'm trying to say. NPRnews.org is where you can make that contribution, or you can call 1-800-227-2811.
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0: Yeah, a couple of debates, by the way, Politics Friday. Specifically, there's a second district congressional debate today at noon right here at NPR News, 91.1 KNOW, Minneapolis, St. Paul. By the way, left to raise by 10 o'clock this morning. We're getting close. Let's go. $72,140. We can get this done. Thank you so much for helping us out here on this last day of the fall member drive. It's 8:01. And the news is next.
3: Live from NPR News in Washington, I'm Corva Coleman. Forecasters say Hurricane Isaias has become a major Category 3 storm with top sustained winds of 120 miles per hour. Isaias is now 170 miles south of the mouth of the Mississippi, expected to make landfall late tonight. The winner of this year's Nobel Peace Prize is former UN Human Rights Chief Navi Pillay. As Esme Nicholson reports, the prize committee honored her efforts to promote peace via international law.
4: Navi Pillay, who reacted with disbelief when she heard the news this morning, started her career defending Nelson Mandela. After apartheid, she became a judge at the International Criminal Tribunal for Rwanda, where she helped establish groundbreaking legal precedents recognizing rape as an act of genocide. She chaired the UN Independent International Commission of Inquiry on the Occupied Palestinian Territory that concluded last year that Israel has committed genocide in Gaza. Israel has dismissed the report as scandalous. And today, 85-year-old Pillay is serving as a judge at the International Court of Justice in a case where Myanmar stands accused of genocide. Chair of the Norwegian Nobel Committee, Jørgen Vatne-Friednes, praised her firm moral compass and work that shows legal measures can prevent acts of war. For NPR News, I'm Esme Nicholson in Berlin.
3: The Ukrainian military is using novel methods to push Russian troops out of the eastern Ukrainian region of Donbas. NPR's Joanna Kakissis reports on how the Ukrainians have reclaimed more territory from the Russians.
5: The military says its soldiers used electronic warfare and aerial drones to blind Russian reconnaissance, and then they destroyed Russian firepower and supply routes. And then after that, they sent in land robots, which are these unmanned ground vehicles that look like small trucks, to weaken Russian positions. And then assault groups went in to clear those positions. Now, the Ukrainians say they took back roughly 68 square miles, and that's about three times the size of Manhattan.
3: NPR's Joanna Kakissis reporting. Russia's been firing drones and missiles at civilian targets in Ukraine this week. Ukrainian officials say at least 85 people have been killed. Mortgage rates are up again. The national average for a 30-year fixed rate is now 7.4%. NPR's Stephen Bisaha reports.
6: It wasn't that long ago, back in February, when mortgage rates had fallen below 6%. But since then, two major events have caused a sharp jump in the cost of borrowing, including for a house. The first was the start of the U.S. and Israeli war against Iran that caused investors to worry about inflation, which caused bond yields to rise. The second event was the Federal Reserve raising interest rates last month to fight that inflation. Rates quickly climbed past 7%, and they've kept climbing since. The Fed will meet later this month to decide on whether to again hike rates, which could drive mortgage rates up even higher. Stephen Bisaha, NPR News, Birmingham, Alabama.
3: This is NPR.
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8: For NPR News, in the Twin Cities, I'm Phineas Pope. The St. Paul City Council this week approved hiring another outside law firm as it responds to the lawsuit filed by Police Chief Axel Henry against the city and Mayor Khalee Herr. Henry's lawsuit alleges he was subject to sexual harassment and retaliation. The council last week approved hiring an outside law firm to defend the mayor and the city. Now this week, the council okayed hiring a second law firm, which is being asked to determine whether the city is required to pay the mayor's legal fees. The nonprofit that operates EV car share around the Twin Cities said it will end its service next week. More from NPR's Matt Mikus.
9: Our Car's board of directors voted Tuesday to end the operation on October 15th. Amanda LaGrange, the CEO of Our Car, says they face huge increases in insurance costs. In the last year, the nonprofit's insurance expenses more than doubled.
10: But the unfortunate thing is at the same time that these costs were increasing, we also were facing what many nonprofits have been of reduced funding from the federal government, reduced support from foundations and other challenges. And so the funding gap was just not one that we could continue to keep going with.
9: LaGrange said in a recent survey, 66% of their users were able to delay or sell their current vehicle because of the rideshare program. With rising gas prices and increasing costs for vehicles because of tariff policies, she says it's a loss of a community resource. I'm Matt Mikus.
8: In sports, the Gophers take on Purdue tomorrow at 7 p.m. in Indiana, and the Vikings play the Saints in New Orleans Sunday at noon. In Fergus Falls, 45 degrees, it's NPR News.
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12: It's Morning Edition from NPR News. I'm Michelle Martin.
13: And I'm Steve Inskeep. As soon as tonight, people along the Gulf Coast find out how their hurricane preparations hold up.
12: Several states are in the likely path of Isaias, the first hurricane of the season. In a few moments, we'll speak with the mayor of Pensacola, Florida, as residents there brace for the storm's landfall. But we're going to begin with the news.
13: NPR's Debbie Elliott is waiting in Crestview, which is in the Florida Panhandle. Debbie, good morning.
14: Morning.
13: What's the storm doing now?
14: You know, it's been rapidly getting stronger because of those very warm waters of the Gulf of Mexico over the last couple of days. And forecasters with the National Hurricane Center are saying this could be a very dangerous hurricane when it makes landfall, potentially with winds topping 100 miles an hour, life-threatening storm surge somewhere between 5 and 7 feet. It's also going to dump a lot of rain, up to 15 inches in some places. The cone of possibility right now for landfall seems to be narrowing in right along the Alabama-Florida state line. But, you know, impacts are going to be possible all the way from Louisiana over to the Big Bend area of Florida.
13: How are people preparing in that cone?
14: Well, local officials have ordered some evacuations in coastal communities here in the Florida Panhandle, and shelters have been opened. Alabama ordered tourists to leave the beaches ahead of the storm. Highways in and out of the region were very busy yesterday with both people leaving and emergency crews, you know, getting ready to come to the coast. I passed several National Guard convoys, some search and rescue boats that were coming up from South Florida, lots of those big bucket trucks that they use to repair power lines. You know, states typically pre-stage all kinds of emergency equipment, the helicopters, generators, high water vehicles that they'll use for rescues if needed. Also, supplies like food and water that can be distributed, you know, expecting prolonged power outages. Governor Ron DeSantis in Florida urged people to stay vigilant.
15: Please be on the lookout. Even if you're outside the cone, you could still have tornado risks. And so I would just say over these next couple days, just be very attuned to the surroundings and the weather.
13: Debbie, I just want to note the timing. Hurricanes are traditionally a late summer thing. This is pretty late for the first hurricane of the season.
14: This is very late to get the very first hurricane of a season. We thought we had escaped the worst this year because of the prominent El Nino weather pattern that's going on. That typically hinders development of tropical cyclones in the Atlantic basin. But here we are now, schools and government offices closing. A lot of fall festivals had to be canceled, like the National Shrimp Festival in Gulf Shores, Alabama. Mm-hmm. That's a big economic blow. Also, a good bit of the offshore oil and gas production in the Gulf has been curtailed. As for residents, folks along the coast do know the drill: sandbagging, boarding up the windows or putting down the hurricane shutters, getting boats to safe harbor or high land. We're seeing a lot of that. Hannah Atkins made a last-minute run to Lowe's just north of Pensacola yesterday with her three young children.
16: We've definitely got gas for the generator. We've put all our patio furniture up, weighted it down. I just came into Lowe's to get stuff to tie down everything with our chicken coop, so it doesn't blow away. But yeah, we've gotten food in the car already, just picked it up from Publix, and gonna go home and not waste any more gas on the road.
14: Definitely don't want the chickens blowing around. So no. People will be hunkering down in earnest today.
13: Okay, NPR's Debbie Elliott, be safe.
14: Thanks so much, Steve.
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0: 8:10 here on Morning Edition. Oh, yeah. Speaking of news, this is why you're listening to Morning Edition, right? Get a little news. I like to think of it, Laura McCollum, as kind of a smorgasbord. You know, you listen to Morning Edition, hear a little bit of everything.
1: How about those chickens?
0: Those poor chickens. They're in the line of a hurricane, those yes. poor guys. Shoot, yeah. What do
1: That's
0: you do with chickens?
1: That's part of the smorgasbord, right? Well, from chickens
0: no, we don't
1: to
0: want
1: story
0: them to
1: core.
0: Be, we don't want them to be as part of a smorgasbord. I'm just saying we want to. It's part of the story, though. Hey, Laura McCollum's with us, by the way. Of course, you know she's one of our great political editors on our politics team. And she and I are talking about making a contribution to NPR News because this is the last day of the fall member drive. And we have a heck of a challenge.
1: Tick, tick, tick, tick, tick. Okay, we got here this morning with a goal of raising $10,000. $10,000, $100,000 by 10 a.m. Wish it was only 10K. And we are getting closer by the minute because it's the last day. I think a lot of folks wait till the last minute just to say, huh, do they really need my contribution? Well, yes, we do. If we raise $100,000 by 10 a.m.,
0: when we raise.
1: Yes, mm-hmm. Important clarification, then we will unlock an additional $30,000 contributed by two anonymous members who want to inspire you to go to nprnews.org if you're not already there listening to the stream, or call us at 1-800-227-2811. And how much is left, Kathy?
0: $66,457.
1: We are making progress.
0: Mm-hmm. We are making progress. I mean, we're getting close to the big mo here in terms of the momentum that usually develops at the end of a member drive.
1: Yes.
0: Where people, I think, like to hear us sweat, actually, on the air.
1: We are sweating.
0: And fret and that kind of thing. Anyway, you're right. People tend to wait, which is perfectly fine. I'm not shaming or blaming you if you've waited to this point. In fact, I am encouraging you, and I'm very excited for you to make your contribution right now at nprnews.org, or perhaps you're calling 1-800-227-2811. I'm going to do that one more time. 1-800-227-2811 to call and talk to a human being who will walk you through the process of making that contribution. I'm encouraging you to do that because, I mean, obviously, raising $100,000 would be just like jaw-dropping in a morning.
1: Yes.
0: And then the $30,000 gift from the anonymous NPR members, I mean, gosh, well, you know the budget here in the newsroom, Laura McCollum.
1: I do.
0: That would go a long way in this newsroom.
1: To all the great programming. So mm-hmm. I want to thank Randall and Truman, who helped us get closer to that goal. He gave saying, NPR is my safe place, one of the few sources of news that I trust. 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
18: And also keep up with what's happening with this member drive. Holy moly. Left to raise by 10 o'clock this morning, $65,403. We started this morning with this huge goal of $100,000. So we're chipping away and you are making it possible. Thank you so much. It's pretty exciting to watch the donations come in. 51 degrees, partly cloudy skies. It's a beautiful start to Friday. Perhaps you have weekend plans. I hope you do. The weather is going to be quite nice. 75 and sunny today. 85, 88, kind of hot and windy tomorrow. Wind gusts around 30 to 40 miles an hour. Sunshine on Sunday with highs in the lower 80s.
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18: It's 8:16 here on Morning Edition. You know, I'm one of those people who love walking through cemeteries. I think you can learn a lot about living, walking through resting places for the dead. There's a ton of history in cemeteries, which I respect and appreciate. This month, the Stearns County History Museum in central Minnesota is hosting walking tours through local cemeteries at sundown. Joining me right now with details on the Sundown Cemetery Tour Series is Caitlin Carlson, the program director at the Stearns History Museum. Caitlin, good morning. How are you?
21: I'm good. Good morning. How are you?
18: Good. Good. Thank you so much. Am I just kind of weird about the cemetery thing? I find them fascinating places.
21: No, I love cemeteries, and I've learned to love them more by doing these cemetery tours. They're, you know, some people are kind of scared of them, I think, but they're not just, you know, places to honor the dead and the lives that these people live, but they're also just nice spaces to just walk through and hang out in. So I encourage people to visit more cemeteries. They're great.
18: I'm just curious, where did you come up with the idea? Where did the Stearns History Museum come up with the idea for the cemetery tour series? I mean, it's been done other places, obviously, but your series seems like it's a little unusual.
21: Yeah, so they used to do cemetery tours. Traditionally, it's more of a reenactment type thing where people would dress up and act as some of the people they're talking about. But I decided to take a more just historical, straight up historical approach. And also just do it in the fall, you know, ideally it would be a crisp fall night. Obviously that's not going to happen tomorrow, but, you know, and just kind of tell the people the history and the stories of different people in Stearns County. And, you know, we do hit some of the big names in this county's history, but I personally like to kind of shed a light on some of the lesser known folks because we're a local history museum. We're here for everybody. So I try to do a mix of both of those things.
18: What's the most surprising story you've uncovered for this year's tours?
21: Well, I'm doing Jacob's Prairie tomorrow, and that is one of the oldest cemeteries in Stearns County, and it's a heavily German Catholic area, and so all these people kind of, even if they didn't know each other, you know, they came from the same area at different times and kind of ended up in the same rural place in Stearns County. There's two graves there of men who didn't know each other, but both fought under Napoleon in the Napoleonic Wars, and then ended up in Jacob's Prairie, Minnesota, buried right next to each other. And I don't think they knew each other before that. So, yeah.
18: Interesting. So how much work do I mean, this sounds like a lot of work you do to put these together.
21: Yeah, so we, you know, arranging it isn't tough. We get permission from the cemeteries and all that, but my favorite part is the research. This is the one time of year that I personally get to do historical research, and so I really enjoy that. But it is, you know, you want to make sure you get the facts right. That's our main goal here, is to not, you know, tell any tall tales, and so that takes a lot of work. So it takes a couple of months of preparation, you know, not consistent research, but throughout those months doing the research where we can, so...
18: Hey, why is it important to know the history of folks who are buried in local cemeteries? Just curious, from your vantage point.
21: It really tells the story of a place. Like, I didn't know that much about Jacob's Prairie, for example. This year, I've done all kinds of different places over the last few years. But you really find the connections of these people, and it reminds you that, you know, we all live in this community together. Especially in a small cemetery like this, but even in the big ones I've done, the St. Cloud ones, there's so many connections to each other, and coincidences, and it's just a good reminder of a community is a connected place, and that's what I like about doing these cemetery tours.
18: Okay, because you've done so much research, if you could have one of these historical figures join you for a cup of coffee, who might that be?
21: Oh, I would pick one from a couple years ago, a woman who... she ended up killing some guy with an axe, and I can't find the rest of her story because she went to a mental or, you know, state hospital, and those are hard. You know, that takes time to track down. I would like to talk to her.
18: As to what was going on. Oh, my goodness. So, Caitlin, if someone wants to go on the Sundown Cemetery Tour Series, where do they get tickets? Where's the information for them?
21: Yeah, so you can either go on our Facebook page, which has them listed as events, or you can go to our website and sign up for each one. So tomorrow night is Jacob's Prairie, the one I was just talking about. Next Saturday, we're doing the St. Benedict's Monastic Cemetery. And then we're getting way out in Stearns County to the Bruton Cemetery on the 24th. And all those tickets are available on our website. So,
18: and of course, Stearns History Museum is where you find, just Google that, and up pops your website.
21: Yeah.
18: All right.
21: Yeah.
18: Caitlin, thank you. Appreciate your time.
21: Thank you. Yeah, appreciate you. Thank you so much.
18: Caitlin Carlson's program director of the Stearns History Museum.
12: This is Morning Edition from NPR News. I'm Michelle Martin.
13: And I'm Steve Inskeep. At a summit celebrating science and innovation, President Trump said he wants U.S. citizens to get PhDs in STEM fields. He's putting $100 million behind that effort.
2: We will always be on top. There's nobody that can compete with us. Nobody.
13: Although the administration has also created a lot of uncertainty for PhDs and the research they do. NPR's Alyssa Nadworny is covering this. Alyssa, good morning.
4: Good morning.
13: Okay, so what was this event about?
4: The White House used the event to announce investments into U.S. innovation. It included federal dollars, like that $100 million program, but it also included private sector investment for research in things like AI and tech. And that's a shift away from the federal government funding innovation and more toward private companies funding it. Trump said he was ushering in a golden age of science research. But Steve, that idea really runs contrary to what academics and research scientists have seen these last 2 years.
13: Yeah, okay, so STEM, I'm just trying to remember. Science, technology, engineering, math, that's what we're talking
4: Correct.
13: About here? Hopefully I've got it right. So how was the news received that the president makes this announcement?
4: Look, researchers I've talked to have really painted a picture of chaos in the scientific research community. They've told me about federal research grants that were cut or stalled. We're talking labs being shut down, projects halted, researchers let go. In the last 2 years, the Trump administration has canceled or paused more than $11 billion in federal research money to universities. I talked with Noam Ross. He is a scientist who co-founded the Grant Witness Project, which is an organization that tracks federal grant funding.
5: I am always enthusiastic about more investment into science, but you could think of this as someone planting a tree somewhere where they just burned down a forest. We've lost so much scientific investment under this administration.
4: He says that this relatively small new program is just a drop in the bucket, considering that the administration cut hundreds of millions of dollars in science education grants at places like the National Science Foundation and the National Institutes of Health. And this frustration really fits into this pervasive feeling that U.S. scientific research is falling behind countries like China. And a lot of people point to Trump administration cuts and immigration policy as the culprit.
13: You better explain that. How is research connected to immigration policy?
4: Well, one of the things that historically has made the U.S. the top research destination is that the best talent from around the world, they want to train in the U.S. They want to work in U.S. labs and conduct research. But immigration policies have made that more difficult. There have been disruptions in getting student visas. The administration has tried to limit the amount of time a student can study here. And just this week, the Department of Homeland Security proposed charging foreign students up to $100,000 for a popular postgraduate work visa. And that's had a concrete impact on college campuses. Enrollment for international students in U.S. grad programs is down. Many research institutions have shrunk or even closed PhD programs. And, you know, it's unclear what this $100 million fellowship is going to do.
13: NPR's Alyssa Nedworny, thanks so much.
4: You bet.
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18: 8:25, Friday, morning edition here on NPR News. Last day of the fall member drive here at NPR. I know the whole week has gone by pretty quick. And this is it. I mean, if you've not made a contribution, if you've been thinking, I kind of think I get the idea, I understand the need, haven't done it yet, don't wait because it's going to end tonight. Might I suggest right now is a great time to make your contribution because we have a goal of raising $100,000 between, well, we started at 7 o'clock this morning and now it's, what, 8:26. Laura McCollum. We have,
22: hello, Kathy.
18: Hi there. We have raised so far $39,871 on that goal, $60,129 left to raise. So $60,129 left to raise by 10 o'clock this morning.
22: And we know some of you wait till the last day of the drive, maybe a bit of a procrastination. Maybe you like the excitement of the last day. No shame. But now it's time. You are running out of time. And we are depending on you to help us get to this $100,000 goal by 10 a.m. And the reason that time and that goal is so important is that two anonymous members in St. Paul are going to help us unlock $30,000 if we reach that goal because they want to inspire you to contribute. They said it's important to us that the NPR experience remains available to everyone, and they are urging others to support NPR's news and music service. So help us reach that goal. $60,000 left to go. We can do it. We have done this with your help. 1-800-227-2811 or nprnews.org. Hopefully you're already there looking at the news and information programming. Contribute while you're there.
18: Exactly. David in Rochester gave this morning saying, I'm already a sustaining member. Yay for you, David.
22: Yay.
18: Thank you. He's a sustainer, but wants to help a little more to get NPR across the goal line. The service you provide is so vital. Thanks for continuing to do it with honesty, integrity, and class. Oh, gosh. David in Rochester, thank you so much.
22: Thanks, David.
18: Appreciate that. You know, think about how you listen. Okay. First off, think about why you listen, okay, how you listen, and what you gain from listening to NPR. Just quickly think about that. And then decide, if you can, to make a contribution. Now, I fully understand that times are tough. I mean, you go to the gas pump and you're thinking, what the heck?
22: Yes.
18: Everything is so expensive. And if you can't afford to make a contribution, no shame here at all.
22: Right.
18: No blame. But if you can, that would be great to help us continue to provide the news that you need. NPRnews.org, 1-800-227-2811, Laura.
22: And if you're a sustainer, we will take it from you monthly, $5 a month, $10 a month, $20 a month. I've been a sustainer for a long time. And honestly, it brings me so much joy and value to just know that I've already contributed. We hope that you will join me and the anonymous members in St. Paul. We are ticking away, counting down toward that goal, $58,245 left to raise. We started out with a really big number, and we are really making progress. And Kathy, we have such an amazing array of programming, from discussions of cemeteries to a debate coming up at noon on Politics Friday. 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
18: Yeah, no phone tree. 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
3: Live from NPR News in Washington, I'm Dave Mattingly. As evacuations continue in the Florida Panhandle and along coastal Alabama, Hurricane Isaias is now a major Category 3 storm. The National Hurricane Center says the storm's top sustained winds have intensified to 120 miles per hour. Dozens of counties in the two states are under an emergency, as well as all of Georgia. Isaias is expected to make landfall tonight or early tomorrow and could produce a 9-foot storm surge. Defense Secretary Pete Hegseth says the execution of former U.S. Army Major Nedal Hassan will be viewed by the public. Hassan shot and killed more than a dozen fellow soldiers at Fort Hood, Texas, and wounded many others 17 years ago. NPR's Quill Lawrence reports.
7: Hegseth says members of the public will be able to watch a live stream of the execution by firing squad, which is scheduled for December. He said it in an interview with a right-wing news service, Real America's Voice, that was posted on social media by an account associated with the Pentagon. Hassan killed 13 fellow soldiers, including a pregnant woman, and wounded dozens more on Fort Hood in 2009. The last public execution in the U.S. was a black man accused of raping and murdering a white woman in Kentucky, hanged in 1936. Quill Lawrence, NPR News.
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8: For NPR News, in the Twin Cities, I'm Phineas Pope. Hundreds of students walked out of Roseville High School yesterday to protest the way education and government officials have handled a sexual assault case at Cornell University. Students shared speeches and carried signs reading, "Your voice has power," "I deserve to feel safe," and "Start educating your boys." Organizer Mia Letts said she wanted the event to raise awareness about how frequently women experience sexual assault and harassment.
10: I really hope that victims feel supported, and I hope that these assaulters and these rapists do get held accountable.
8: District leaders say approximately 700 students, nearly a third of the school, joined the protest. A Hennepin County judge has lifted a temporary gag order on all parties involved in the state's murder case against Vance Belter, including Belter himself. Ahmed Hassan reports.
23: Judge Juan Hoyos issued that temporary order last week, pending a hearing to discuss the issue. In the wake of that hearing held Monday, Hoyos has now lifted the gag order. He wrote that it's not currently needed, but he cautioned all parties to, quote, exercise appropriate restraint and judgment in any statements on the case. Belter has already pleaded guilty to federal charges for the June 2025 attacks on DFL lawmakers. His state trial is scheduled for next May. I'm Ahmed Hassan.
8: In sports, the Minnesota Wild lost to the Tampa Bay Lightning yesterday 3-2. Minnesota takes on the Panthers tomorrow at 5 p.m. in South Florida. In Worthington right now, clear and 47 degrees. Bemidji is at 35. This is NPR News.
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18: It's 8:33 here on Morning Edition. A couple of stories from Minneapolis and St. Paul to pass along. First, Minneapolis Mayor Jacob Frey is due to make a formal announcement later today outlining his nomination, who he plans to nominate for Minneapolis Police Chief. According to the Star Tribune, he intends to nominate Interim Chief Bill Peterson, who is a 30-year veteran of the city's police force. St. Paul's streetlights are under attack as thousands have been destroyed for their valuable copper. New reporting shows roughly 10% of the city's streetlights are out of commission. And as the price of copper continues to increase, streetlights could remain a target. Joining us live is St. Paul Public Works Director Deb Barber with more. Good morning, Deb. How are you?
9: Good morning. Thanks for having me this morning.
18: I think that number is really big. As many as 4,000 streetlights are out across St. Paul. What's going on? Is that just because of copper theft?
9: It is. So, yes, it's you're correct with your numbers that it's about 10% of the lights in St. Paul. And it is vastly driven by the increase in price of and value of copper. We continue to work very hard at Public Works to go out to repair and replace as many as possible. But we are kind of going in a circle cycle where the theft keeps happening as fast as we keep fixing things.
18: Is there any way to try to mitigate this problem?
9: You bet. We are working on a citywide strategy, partnering with our Parks Department, who also has streetlights, and then also working with St. Paul Police Department to look at different anti-theft deterrent measures. I think that collaborative effort is really needed because we can't completely fix our way out of it. We really do need that partnership to reduce the theft so that we can be able to catch up and get more lights on in St. Paul.
18: Is this a citywide problem or just kind of isolated to certain neighborhoods?
9: It's a citywide problem. It does go across all of the wards in all areas. We go out in all areas to replace them as much as we can. However, what we find is sometimes we're even out there and there may be active theft in the area. So it does happen all over the city, and that's one of the challenges in trying to mitigate the theft of the copper wire. But we really want to make sure that the public knows that we are doing our best, that we are trying to do as much as we can to get out there and get streetlights replaced and repaired, especially with the days getting shorter. We know how critical that is. Every time we get a report of theft, we do go out and check it and make sure that at least it's secured from a safety perspective and there's no issues from that. And it gets added to our list and we keep trying to go out and replace and repair as we can.
18: I'm wondering, you know, with a new technology, is there a way that you could just maybe forget about using copper altogether?
9: We've looked at a variety of different anti-theft deterrent measures from the technology infrastructure perspective. One of those options is aluminum wire. However, that's not a fix-all either because it's also got value. And honestly, when the people are out stealing the wire, they're not really necessarily looking, is this copper or aluminum? And so it's one solution, but it's when you look at a network that has almost 40,000 lights in it, even just trying to switch over to all aluminum would be a huge challenge and a financial burden. We'll continue to look at new technologies and new ways to use both an infrastructure approach to prevent theft or delay theft. But we just know that every time we pilot something and try something, the thieves get a little more creative.
18: It's got to be frustrating.
9: It is very frustrating, and it's one of those things that I really feel for a lot of our staff, our traffic operations people, our electricians. You know, they'll go out and they'll fix a series of streetlights and maybe go back a couple of days later and the lights are out. So it's very hard for them, too. So I really want to recognize their work and what they do because they really are trying. We know at Public Works that this is an actual real safety issue for the city, so it's really a priority for us. But it does represent a real, real challenge.
18: All right. Deb Barber, we wish you well. Thank you.
9: Thank you.
18: Deb's the St. Paul Public Works Director.
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18: It's 8:38 here on a Friday morning edition. We, friends, are at the end, pretty darn close to the end of our fall member drive. It ends tonight. This morning, you're setting the radio on fire here with your contributions coming in over the transom, over mprnews.org, and also over the phone, 1-800-227-2811. Folks making contributions large and small. Laura McCollum, to get us over this hump to, I have to say, the challenge that we were given early this morning, Laura, to raise $100,000, it was kind of, we just giggled. It was like,
22: it was a little daunting. Yes, yes. But we are eternal optimists because members give us eternal optimism. And we are down to $52,000 left to raise by 10 o'clock. We can do it. If you go to mprnews.org or call us 1-800-227-2811. And you know, Kathy, I have a little alliteration for you right now. So far on Morning Edition, we have heard about cemeteries, we've heard about copper theft, and we've heard about congressional debates. So in the vein of that, I don't have another C to, contribute. If you have,
18: yes.
22: There we go. We're both needing a little more caffeine, right? caffeine with a C. So please contribute to this range of programming you're listening to this morning. We have a great congressional debate coming up at noon on Politics Friday. And we know you rely on us for information about the elections, about all sorts of topics going on in the world right now. We hope to hear from you to reach that big $100,000 goal by 10 a.m.
18: By the way, when we reach that $100,000 goal by 10 a.m., we have two incredibly generous, anonymous NPR members who are in St. Paul who have offered to donate $30,000. 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So
22: yes.
18: That is incredibly generous. So it's kind of like it's a little challenge here. And listeners to Morning Edition are up to a challenge. And you've done just an amazing job at this point. So thank you. Keep it going, though, okay? Because we've got some momentum here. It's just one person at a time making a contribution. One person, one contribution, could be a small contribution. That's fantastic. I love that. $5 a month, perhaps. It can be a one-time contribution. It could be a gift membership to somebody in your life. It all counts. mprnews.org, 1-800-227-2811.
22: You say one person at a time. Well, Corolla in Edina gave this morning saying we're newcomers to the state and city, and we appreciate learning more about our local community and staying connected nationally and internationally. Join Corolla. I hope I'm saying your name right. Thank you so much. Join her. We have now we have $46,000 left to raise. See how it works, Kathy? It's just one member at a time. And we are going to get to that $100,000 goal. It's the last day of the drive. We're counting on you. Right, Kathy?
18: Well, I just heard from somebody very special in the history of Minnesota Public Radio who says, but in the initials BK, who just made a $1,000 donation in honor of me and Morning Edition.
22: Oh.
18: Oh, my goodness. And he suggests, Mr. Kling suggests, that if 99 others would join him, we would meet the overall goal today. He's right. Never, never, ever doubt Bill Kling. He absolutely knows how to raise money.
22: I would never doubt him.
18: Never, ever. Yes, he's right. He's right, of course. So that is... Bill, thank you so much. I'm just really speechless, and I'm grateful. And he's right. So if you can get behind the founder of Minnesota Public Radio and make a contribution, we get to the end here in good fashion. NPRnews.org. I'm kind of all verklempt. NPRnews.org, 1-800-227-2811. Thank you so very much.
0: 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More info at katadance.org.
18: Here's the other story that we're following today. Mayor Jacob Frey, Minneapolis, has decided that he's going to nominate the interim Minneapolis police chief, Bill Peterson, to become the permanent chief. Bill Peterson previously led the downtown Minneapolis First Precinct. He applied for the job last month after initially saying he didn't want the role. So that we'll hear more from Jacob Frey a bit later on today about his decision to nominate Bill Peterson as the permanent Minneapolis police chief. How about the forecast quickly here before we go off to more news? Looks like it's going to be a beautiful day, 75 degrees, sunshine here in the Twin Cities, not much of a wind, hot and windy tomorrow. 88 degrees, wind gusts around 40 miles an hour.
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12: It's Morning Edition from NPR News. I'm Michelle Martin.
13: And I'm Steve Inskeep. President Trump made an announcement about the war in Iran on social media.
12: He explicitly linked the unpopular war to the midterm elections. And this is a quote: "We will not be attacking Iran at any time prior to the midterm elections to be held in the United States on November 3rd, unquote. Okay, why do that? Apparently, to refute reports that the White House is considering airstrikes against Iran before Election Day.
13: Okay, so the president is making this explicit connection between his decisions on a war involving the United States and his political fortunes at home. So let's bring in an expert on politics, NPR senior political editor and correspondent Domenico Montanaro. Good morning.
15: Hey there, Steve.
13: Okay, what is notable about this post?
15: I mean, it's a little surprising that any president at war would want to tip their hand in either direction and make any kind of declarative promise pledging not to strike. You know, if we asked at the Pentagon or White House, are you going to strike before the election, we'd be chided for asking such a silly question.
13: Yes.
15: Because they're not going to tell us in the media, right? But Trump doing this is a very clear sign that he knows this war has been bad for his party politically ahead of these midterms. The reality is more strikes and further engagement. It's a tough sell for an American audience, including for many in Trump's base. I mean, Trump explicitly promised to not get into foreign entanglements. He even said in his inaugural that his presidency might be measured by the wars he didn't get into. You know, prolonged unpopular wars we know can be and have been dangerous for any president and his party. Think about Iraq, Vietnam, Korea, and all of that's heightened even more in October of an election year when the president's already unpopular, the cost of living and gas prices are putting Republicans on their back foot across the country.
13: Yeah, so I'm thinking this through. The president says, don't worry about the war. I'm not going to remind you about the war until you vote for my party, and then maybe I'll resume the war after I get your vote. I mean, that seems to be the message here. But I was just out interviewing voters in the last few days, Domenico. They seem to be aware that there is a war on.
15: You know, this war is very unpopular if you look at public opinion. A recent AP NORC poll, for example, found that 7 in 10 disapprove of how Trump is handling the war, and they say the war has not been worth fighting. Trump argues that it is worth it because he doesn't want Iran to have a nuclear weapon, though his rationale for this war certainly shifted quite a bit from the beginning of it. And it's hard to believe that this has been going on since February, much longer than promised. And historically in this country, wars that have dragged on have become major political problems for presidents.
13: I guess we should note also the president has said he is thinking the Iranians will be willing to settle with him after the midterm. So maybe he's hoping not to have to strike at all. But doesn't he face a historic problem here in terms of the popularity of this thing?
15: Yeah, he is. I mean, I wrote about this back in March, a few weeks after the war in Iran started, right after Trump had declared, quote, we won. Back then, there had been no real rally around the flag effect, as it's known in polling, when the country unifies and a president benefits, like when a country's attacked and the country feels compelled to respond. But this was a war of choice, and Americans have been war weary from decades in Afghanistan, Iraq, and Syria. When all this started, Trump's approval rating was sitting at 48% in an average of the polls. Now it's down to 37%. You know, it's a similar drop to what we saw, frankly, for President Biden after the chaotic withdrawal from Afghanistan. And he never really recovered, especially as he was also dealing with a difficult economy.
13: So what does this mean for the elections that are underway in some places?
15: Yeah, it's not great for Trump and the Republican Party. That's why you've seen several Republicans distancing themselves from the war and the president's policies in recent weeks. Most Republicans I talked to concede that they're probably going to lose the House majority, and they're trying to hang on to a majority in the Senate, having to be on defense in a lot of red states, which they never thought would be the case when this cycle started.
13: It's just amazing to think about an election that could be decided in Kansas or Iowa or Texas.
15: Exactly.
13: Domenico, thanks so much.
15: You're welcome.
13: That's NPR's Domenico Montanaro. The National Hurricane Center says preparations for Hurricane Isaias should be rushed to completion because the weather's about to go downhill quickly. Isaias is the first official hurricane in the Atlantic this year, and it's very late in the season for that. Hasn't happened this late in 60 years of modern record keeping. NPR's Lauren Sommer asked why.
1: It's been a very unusual hurricane season in the Atlantic this year.
16: Extremely quiet, very long period without any hurricanes.
1: Susanna Camargo studies extreme weather at Columbia University. She says it's been unusual, but not unexpected.
16: This is not a surprise since we have had forecast of an El Nino.
1: Not just an El Nino, a super El Nino. El Nino is a naturally occurring climate pattern that kicks in every few years. It happens when the Pacific Ocean gets extremely warm around the equator, which sends ripple effects into the atmosphere and changes weather patterns globally. In the Atlantic, it changes the winds.
16: That's a problem because you can imagine, you know, you have some clouds, they're trying to organize and become a hurricane.
1: Storms that become hurricanes have to start spinning in that classic hurricane shape to really gain power.
16: If the winds are pushing the bottom part of those clouds to one direction and the top in another direction, it would be hard for those clouds to become more organized and become a hurricane.
1: The storms tend to get ripped apart, which means fewer Atlantic hurricanes during El Nino years. In the Pacific, it's been the opposite story. El Niños tend to mean more hurricanes there. Hawaii has had some close calls with several hurricanes this year, and the heavy rains and winds damaged communities on several islands. Some of the Pacific hurricanes are also examples of what scientists expect to see in a hotter climate with warmer oceans.
16: What we're seeing is very intense hurricanes. The Cat 4s, Cat 5s, and also how often they go through this, what we call rapid intensification, when they blow up in intensity very fast.
1: The warmer the ocean, the faster and stronger a hurricane can grow. Camargo says Hurricane Isaias could do some major damage due to rain and storm surge. And even if this year ends quietly in the Atlantic, no one should get too comfortable. After El Niños come La Niñas, which usually mean a more active Atlantic hurricane season. Lauren Sommer, NPR News.
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18: 8:51 on a Friday morning edition. Sven Sundgaard is with us right now with a look at the forecast. It's already we started with temperatures earlier this morning, Sven, in the 30s across northern Minnesota, still kind of cool and Hibbing, but we're going to warm up nicely today, I see.
24: Yeah, many suburbs in the metro were in the 40s, but we're already in the 50s now, warming up pretty quickly here, as you mentioned. We're going to be headed into the mid-70s probably this afternoon in the Twin Cities, close to 80 out west, a little breezy, southeast winds 10 to 15. Sunshine through some high cloud cover, but the weekend is when the heat really peaks, especially tomorrow. We're talking about highs in the upper 80s across much of southern Minnesota, including the Twin Cities. I think a few places west could hit 90 tomorrow. In case you're wondering, 90 is the record high in the Twin Cities tomorrow, set back in 1928, which is the latest we've ever hit 90, by the way. Last year was the latest we ever hit 91 or warmer on October 4th. And then Sunday, probably in the 80s too. Now, a cool front is going to come through that is going to drop those temperatures for next week, but also produce a couple of rain chances for us, Kathy. It looks like Monday, pretty good bet of some showers. And then especially later next week, Wednesday night into Thursday, Friday, that could be a more prolonged soaking rainfall. So fingers crossed we get that. We could really use it after these warm, dry, windy days.
18: Gosh, no kidding. All right. So the weekend's going to be warm, right? And
24: yes.
18: And then I'm wondering, the reality check must be next week then, right?
24: Yeah, we're going to see highs probably closer to 60 degrees, which is actually the normal high next week. And those overnight lows, which is wild. The normal low in the Twin Cities next week is 42. We haven't even been there yet. Looks like we finally will do that probably by later next week.
18: Oh, all right. Have a wonderful weekend, Sven. Thank you.
24: You too, Kathy.

with Ray. They even had a son together. And while she and Charles did not write Hit the Road, Jack, the song does mirror their tumultuous relationship and its dramatic end. Although, unlike Jack, Charles was the one to end things. As a few years after the song's release, Charles would fire Margie.

0: Hit the road, Jack. 8:54 here on Morning Edition. 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Lots of birthday wishes, anniversaries, and a whole lot more to share. Ian and Leah Anderson from one of my favorite places, Bozeman, Montana, say Kieran Anderson turns 21 this weekend and is spending his first birthday in Minnesota since 2009 when he was 4 years old. He was then and is now a proud MPR member and is happy to be back in his homeland. Laura from New Hope says, happy 6th anniversary on Saturday to my love, Sean. Let's go see the cranes, read books, take a sauna, and cuddle pork chop, which is their kitty. Claudia from New Brighton says, happy birthday, Mercedes, amazing mom, teacher, and wife of Jake. May you witness many more northern lights. Hugs from your fur baby ghost. Ellie from Minneapolis says, happy birthday to my daughter, Risha. Thank you for providing me a chance to move to Minnesota 17 months ago and spend time with that delightful creature, my granddaughter. Katie from Minneapolis says, Scott Christensen, congratulations on your retirement from the Office of Commissioner at the Minnesota Supreme Court. You've kept our state on a path of integrity, ensuring that our laws and procedures are clear, accurate, and rooted in the Constitution. That took no small amount of hours and diligence. Scott, happy retirement. Thanks for everything. Han Wen and Quentin from St. Paul say happy birthday to Hunning, also known as Baba. Hope you can hear this all the way out in California. Have a good day. Ryan, Hannah, and Kate from Medina say happy 40th anniversary to Jim and Lisa from your three kids. Congrats on 40 years of adventures. Here's to many more. We love you. And that happens to be the morning announcements. Laura McCollum, my favorite part of the whole show. Seriously, morning announcements.
1: Yeah, I want to cuddle pork chop. Don't you? I love that name.
0: It's a good name. It really is. You know, the things you have on this show, we were talking earlier this morning about how Morning Edition is like a smorgasbord. You get a little bit of everything. And this would be like the, I don't know, what would it be? The cherry on the top?
1: Yes.
0: The whipped cream?
1: Creme brulee.
0: The dessert? Yeah. Whatever analogy.
1: Yeah. So we have some exciting news, don't we?
0: I know. Yes. Please.
1: So we came in early this morning and had a goal of raising $100,000 by 10 a.m. We were like, oh, that's a lot. But guess what we're down to, Kathy? $32,000 left to raise by 10 o'clock. And then when we hit that, two anonymous members in St. Paul have donated $30,000 that we unlock when we hit that goal. So, Kathy Werzer, this is exciting news. 1-800-227-2811 or mprnews.org is the way to help us get through that final amount.
0: Yes, we were talking earlier, just about 10 minutes ago, that we heard from the founder.
1: Yes.
0: The founder of Minnesota Public Radio, Bill Kling, who made a $1,000 contribution in honor of Morning Edition and the Morning Edition, the local crew here in St. Paul. And we're just really thrilled with that. We are so grateful. And he of course, he always loves to issue a challenge. So he had said, hey, if I'm given $1,000, if you're out there and you can give $1,000, do that right now to get this challenge all wrapped up with a big bow, because when we raise that $100,000, an extra $30,000 will be raised for programs, creating new content, creating new things that you want to listen to here at MPR. $30,000 from those two amazing anonymous members. So there's a lot of numbers flying around. Just know that right now you can make a big difference by making a contribution to MPR. Might I suggest, if you're listening on the stream, swipe over, make a contribution, pick a thank you gift, mprnews.org if you want to be on the stream. The operators are lovely human beings. Talk to them too. 1-800-227-2811, Laura McCollum.
1: Thank you.
0: Yes. I think we're going to keep going here till the next 45 seconds. So

0: give me your last
1: to do that.
0: Your last best shot here, girl.
1: Okay. Well, I want to thank Chris in Minneapolis, David in White Bear Lake, Lori in Little Falls. You are going to hear from people from all across the region, not just Bill Kling, who, you know, inspired us all, but we have $32,000 left to raise by 10 o'clock. We've got an hour to raise that. 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
0: Yes. Yes. Laura McCollum, thank you for helping us out this morning.
1: Oh,
0: have a great
1: fun.
0: Day. And thank you, all of you, for supporting Minnesota Public Radio News.
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0: Okay, to be specific here, left to raise in the next hour, $31,579. $31,579 to raise in 1 hour. Absolutely doable. You all can do it. It's one person at a time making a contribution, one after the next, and we'll get it done. Thank you, thank you, thank you. This is MPR News, Minnesota Public Radio News, 91.1 KNOW, Minneapolis, St. Paul, 51 degrees, high today, 75 under sunshine. It gets hot and windy tomorrow. Pretty pleasant, though, on Sunday. Have a great weekend. It's 9:01.
3: Live from NPR News in Washington, I'm Korva Coleman. Forecasters say Hurricane Isaias has now become a major Category 3 hurricane. Top sustained winds are 120 miles per hour. The storm is 170 miles south of the mouth of the Mississippi River. The Secretary of Homeland Security is defending ICE agents who shot and wounded a migrant man from the Dominican Republic yesterday in New York City. Secretary Mark Wayne Mullen says the migrant should not be in the United States. He blamed jurisdictions such as New York for allowing them to remain.
4: Through ICE and DHS, our men and women out there every day, we're enforcing our nation's laws. We're not picking and choosing which laws to enforce like these sanctuary politicians. We're enforcing our nation's laws. Why is that controversial?
3: When ICE agents fired into the man's car yesterday, Mullen says they did not know a 5-year-old child was also in the vehicle. The child was not injured. New York officials have protested over the incident. It's not clear why the ICE agents opened fire. Stocks opened higher this morning as crude oil prices dip. NPR's Scott Horsley reports the Dow Jones Industrial Average rose about 150 points in early trading.
5: Oil prices backed off their recent highs after President Trump said he would not order widespread military strikes on Iran until after the midterm elections next month. The average price of gasoline in the U.S. inched up about a penny per gallon overnight, while diesel prices dipped by a similar amount. The World Trade Organization has raised its forecast for global trade this year, despite the disruption caused by fighting in the Middle East. The WTO says importers and exporters are adjusting to the conflict, while the artificial intelligence boom continues to drive up demand. And mortgage rates have climbed to their highest level in almost 3 years. Freddie Mac says the average rate on a 30-year home loan is now 7.4%. Scott Horsley, NPR News, Washington.
3: Authorities in Russia say they've lifted public health restrictions following the death of a 28-year-old lab worker at a plague research institute in Siberia. NPR's Charles Maines reports this has raised concerns about a potential outbreak of plague.
6: Ever since the death of a female lab technician in Russia's Irkutsk region last week, Russian health authorities have insisted she succumbed to an unknown form of pneumonia rather than the plague. Irkutsk Governor Igor Kobzov all but declared that version final. Kobzov said the deceased lab technician had been vaccinated and was immune to the deadly pathogen she worked with. He also said thousands of tests found no evidence of infection among other lab workers and that life in Irkutsk would be going back to normal. The de facto declaration of an end to the investigation comes despite calls by the World Health Organization and the White House for more Russian transparency about the case.
3: NPR's Charles Maines. This is NPR.
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8: For NPR News, in the Twin Cities, I'm Phineas Pope. A recent string of shootings involving Somali youth in Eden Prairie has leaders in the Somali community worried about racial profiling and stereotypes. Imam Hassan Jamal of the Al-Hikma Islamic Center says his community is still gathering information about the events. Jamal says he has trust in the justice system to do its work.
9: I have full confidence in the law enforcement to handle this. But what I will say is this. We are not less American than anyone. We should not have to prove our loyalty every time someone who looks like us does something wrong. This is not how we treat any other community in this country.
8: Jamal says an entire community should not be condemned because one small group of individuals decides to commit crimes. Prosecutors say a mass shooting outside a Minneapolis nightclub in July may have been retaliation for an assault at another club the previous evening. Here's NPR's Andrew Krieger.
10: The shooting outside the Rain Event Center left 9 people injured, including a person who may be permanently paralyzed. A 21-year-old woman now faces felony charges in connection with the shooting. Veronica Brown was charged this week with drive-by shooting and second-degree assault. Prosecutors say video and DNA evidence links her to the gunfire directed at a crowd of more than 100 people. The complaint alleges that Brown's boyfriend was the victim of an assault at another club the previous evening and that the shooting was an act of retaliation. Minneapolis police continue to investigate. I'm Andrew Krieger.
8: Drivers in the Twin Cities will have to navigate around several freeway closures this weekend. There's a few here. Stay with me. Two are in Minneapolis. MnDOT says eastbound I-94 will be closed between Highway 55, the Olson Memorial Highway, and I-394. In the same area, westbound I-394 will be closed between downtown Minneapolis and I-94. Both closures will allow crews to paint and repair bridges. And in the East Metro, U.S. Highway 52 will be closed to through traffic in both directions between downtown St. Paul and I-494 in Invergrove Heights. 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
11: I'm Todd Zwillick, and it's the 1A Friday News Roundup. Sending money to seniors, postponing taxes on diesel fuel. These are the kinds of moves that you see from a worried president facing some stark polls. Less than a month to go before the midterms, and things are getting real for the GOP as the cost of living has people increasingly angry with a president and a party who promised things would go quite the other way. All over America, wannabe senators and incumbent senators on debate stages getting urgent and getting ugly.
12: Senator Collins and her husband making money more off of this war.
13: That is absolutely outrageous, and you owe me an apology.
11: That was Maine. Here's Michigan.
14: And your whole campaign turned it into political theater.
15: 30 years of doing debates, I've never seen it continue during the commercial, but it did.
11: And here's Georgia.
16: Imagine running for the U.S. Senate while neo-Nazi propaganda is disseminated to an audience of millions from your home. That's Mike Collins.
17: Imagine being a U.S. senator and out there recruiting, endorsing, and supporting these people that want to see Israel wiped off the map.
11: We'll get to all of it this hour and lots more of the week's news with our panel here in the studio. Margaret Tolliff, senior contributor for Axios and director of Syracuse University's Institute for Democracy, Journalism, and Citizenship. Hi, Margaret.
18: Hello. Great to be with you.
11: Steve Clemens is here, editor at large for the National Interest. And I'm told before the show, big on Instagram.
19: Great to be with you, Todd. And thank you for mentioning that.
11: Great having you here, Steve. And Wendy Benjaminson is here, national security editor for Bloomberg News. Great to see you, Wendy.
20: Thanks for having me.
11: As always, we want to hear from you this hour. You can email us your questions about this week's news, 1A@WAMU.org. All right, the midterms are increasingly a lens for us to talk about pretty much everything else in this country right now. Prices, gas and diesel, Iran. So let's get a beat on the midterms less than a month before Election Day. Cook Political Report says it expects 5 to 15 seat net gain for Democrats in the House. That's a takeover with room to spare, according to that forecast. And at least 6 Senate seats have moved in Democrats' direction in the last month or two. Margaret, some of the polling in the primaries was way off. Sometimes projected waves never materialize. What do we know about how things are looking now.
14: Yeah, well, Todd, I mean, the polling, when you look at it in the aggregate, certainly suggests the headwinds are with Democrats. You're looking at sort of nationally in a generic, you know, favorability preference for Congress, I think about an 8 percentage point advantage for Democrats right now. As you know, they don't need much to flip control of the House. They would need a net gain of 4 in the Senate, but they may have as many as 6. I'm going to say, but, in capital letters, there is, in these final weeks, a real sort of, the flip story is the Democrats are quite concerned, understandably, like, what if the polling is wrong, in the sense that what if the polling is miscapturing or misestimating Democratic turnout versus Republican turnout? A lot of these races, even if Democrats have the advantage, are still within a margin of error. So the polling could be accurate and Republicans could still win. But also, all of these polls are based on estimates about Democratic turnout and Republican turnout. And historically, especially in midterms, which are difficult to poll, there's often like about a 2-point swing in either direction. They can be off by 2 points in either direction about Republican turnout or Democratic turnout. Washington Post has a great piece this week breaking all this down. But the bottom line is all of the polling certainly suggests that you want to be a Democrat right now, but the polling could be wrong.
11: Steve, what about that? What do we know about who used to be into voting Republican, who's not now, who's enthusiastic about turning out, or who isn't? Sort of the, you know, below the top lines of what Margaret is describing.
19: I think the affordability issue is a whopper that is depressing and diminishing enthusiasm for the Republican ticket. But let me tell you, put it another way, a very non-scientific way. I hang out sometimes, you know, as folks in Washington know, with, you know, clusters of Democratic congressmen and clusters of Republican congressmen. And off the record dinners, et cetera.
11: You're a gadfly.
19: I'm not a gadfly. I'm a schmoozer, okay. You know, in this town. So, but I'm proud of it, you know. So I got to tell you that the most interesting gauge is listening to Republican congressmen and senators about their prospects. They see a big wave coming in that is far larger. I talked to a Democratic congressman and said, you know, and he's a mainstream centrist Democrat, and he's worried that they may only have 8, 9, 10 seats advantage, which will give the new Democratic socialist wing more clout in that equation than if they have 20.
11: Sure.
19: And so that was one of the things that came up. And I was talking to the Republicans and said, it's going to be much bigger than that. So
11: we talk about the polling. I want to give you a note that we're going to dive deep into polling on our Monday edition of If You Can Keep It after the weekend. So send us your question on not the polling numbers for this race, but how polls work, what they actually tell us, what we need to know, and how we need to change their role in our political system if we do. How much stock do you put in political polls? When do you feel like they're helpful to you as a voter? When are they not helpful to you as a voter? We want to hear from you. Again, the email address 1A@WAMU.org. Wendy Benjaminson, taking over the Senate seemed like a distant dream for Democrats even a couple of months ago. Now it looks possible for them. How are Dems handling these final weeks? What's the strategy to keep momentum here?
20: Well, so far, so good. It looks like they are certainly ahead in Texas, Alaska, New Hampshire, and Michigan, and they have an edge right now in Ohio, Iowa, and Kansas, which I would like to note for all the history buffs out there, the last time the Democrats sent a senator, last time Kansas sent a Democratic senator to Washington was 1932 under FDR when he was first elected. So, but one of the things I wanted to say about Margaret's excellent breakdown of the polls was that there is nothing Democrats do better than blow a lead. And they have 3 weeks or so to keep this momentum going, to stay on message, as I think they did in the debates last night, to hang the president around Republicans' necks like an albatross and do that. Unless they make some tremendous mistake between now and then, which is possible, or if the polls are wrong, it looks like they may be able to pull this out.
11: Meanwhile, we talk here on the Roundup all the time about the president's campaigning, largely in very red places so far, not swing places, Alabama, Nebraska, places like that. Well, this week, the president turned up in Texas, which is surprisingly purple right now. at least in terms of its Senate race, maybe its governor race. Senate Republican candidate Ken Paxton was there to receive the president's campaign help. But Paxton, behind the scenes earlier in the week, said that he didn't really want the kind of help that the president was offering. Listen.
1: So, to be honest with you, the numbers, when we did that in the convention, it dropped our numbers. Everybody can't be dropped. Right now, not good.
11: That's Ken Paxton, Steve Clemens, telling donors that Trump's midterm convention in Texas dropped his numbers. Not good. Now, that's audio.
19: He also said not just his numbers. He said it hurt everyone's numbers.
11: So that was last week, and I want to pull it forward because the governor of Texas, Greg Abbott, is running for re-election and did not appear with the president this week when he was in Texas. That was remarkable.
19: Well, they have a big battle going on with each other over data centers. You know, so Texas is among those states along, you know, there's sort of a bipartisan anxiety about
11: Greg Abbott centers. Is the most MAGA governor in America.
19: I know.
20: And their data centers, I don't think, with all respect, it's not enough to tear these two apart. They have been
19: No, but there's something deep together. There that is with that. And I think that right now, the distancing that is going on over Iran war, over data, I think data centers are important. And I think that when a leading advocate, you know, of wanting, you know, look, Trump endorsed Ken Paxton in part to keep this package together, and it's coming apart. Texas is coming apart. So there are a number of cases where but let me just say one thing about the distancing going on. We can overstate that very easily because, you know, you've got cases like Representative Marionette Miller Meeks in Iowa, who blasted our Iran direction right now, wanted the war to end, but then she's back with him at the White House. Or you've got Senator Ricketts that's blasted the beef imports from Argentina and Brazil, and then they're back on stage with Trump. So the distancing game is hit and miss in different places. I think many people are overstating it. Most people are staying in the Trump boat and going with it, whether it sinks or goes ahead.
11: How is the distancing game working, Margaret, in places like Maine? We've talked about Susan Collins saying, I bring the money home because I'm powerful, but also concerns about how she uses that money and how much of a helper she's been to Trump's agenda.
14: Well, and we heard Susan Collins this week say that she's, I think the quote was, I'm not exactly his favorite senator, when talking about President Trump. So she's certainly, that is a state, that is a race. And also, Collins, you can look at her record two ways. In the end, she almost always votes with Trump, but she has been oppositional to him in some cases. But look, Reuters did actually a pretty interesting study on this. They tried to examine the most competitive congressional races around the country and to what extent Republicans had distanced themselves from the president. They actually found that in like two-thirds of those states, I guess 41 out of 62 races across the states, that Republicans were somewhat distancing themselves. Mm. We've seen Ashley Hinton in Iowa, Congresswoman Salazar in Florida. You're right. It is not most Republicans, but the fact that it's any is noteworthy.
11: All right, one last thing. Cash money. Older Americans, they vote. They also are facing higher prescription costs. Checks started going out this week, Wendy, $90 for Medicare recipients, courtesy of the U.S. Congress. But yes, courtesy of Donald Trump. Does this move the needle for him?
20: I doubt it will. First of all, it covers less than one third of people on Medicare. And given that Medicare B costs start at about $200 a month, it's just not that much of a help. I had a friend, a retired friend in West Virginia, who called it an insult.
11: That's Wendy Benjaminson, national security editor for Bloomberg News. Steve Clemens, editor at large for The National Interest, is here. And Margaret Tolliff, senior contributor for Axios. Much more news coming up on the roundup. Plus, your questions for our panel, you can email us 1A at WAMU.org. I'm Todd Zwillick. 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
0: You're listening to 1A on NPR News. Good morning. I'm Emily Reese. It's Friday. It's the last day of the member drive, and I am so excited to be here with Angela Davis.
2: Hi. Good morning, everybody.
0: Hi. Good morning. So, yeah. So what's going on, Angela?
2: Lots of exciting news. It is the final day of the member drive. It ends tonight, and we've been talking this week how we've been behind our goal.
0: Yeah.
2: But this morning, I'm not sure what our colleagues Kathy Werzer and Laura McCollum said this morning, but folks are fired up, helping us to reach a goal, having some great momentum this morning, which is great to know. If you're just joining us, just tuning in this morning, we have sort of a goal, trying to unlock an additional $30,000 for NPR, and we're getting close to reaching that goal. The goal was to try to get to $100,000 between 7 a.m. and 10, which I heard that this morning from home. I'm like, woo!
0: Yeah.
2: Woo, right? But nprnews.org or by calling us at 800-227-2811. Lots of people have made donations this morning, and I'm happy to just share that right now we have just $11,837 left to raise by 10 o'clock. So that means on the flip side, Emily, $88,000 and $88,163 has been contributed so far since 7 this morning.
0: Good Lord.
2: Thank you to the folks who did that this morning, who got up on a Friday morning like, we mean business. Well, thank you. We do too. Yep. NPRnews.org or call us at 800-227-2811. Thank you to everyone who's donated so far. But we still have another $10,000 more to go by 10 o'clock this morning to get that additional $30,000 for NPR. And so you have to act now, not just think about it.
0: Yeah, exactly. She said it all right there.
2: I get started. You know, 9 o'clock is my hour. You get me cranked up. Woo, I can go. After 9, it kind of falls apart, okay. Emily. But right now, I'm in my prime.
0: Good. Well, don't we have you for 2 hours this morning?
2: Yeah, I'll be with you
0: we'll
2: 11.
0: See what happens at 10. But no, it's just so great to see the momentum that we've got going this morning. We're going to have to ride that through the rest of the day. $9,917 left to raise by 10 o'clock. We can only do that if you pick up the phone now or go to your laptop. 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
2: You know, the thing that I like to remind all of our listeners or anybody who will listen to me is that, you know, like how much is free anymore? 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
0: I mean, the thing, Angela, that always amazes me is, you know, I remember back when Hulu and Netflix were a thing, when they first started, and Hulu was like $5 a month. And now it's, you
2: folks
0: know,
2: ran
0: 20
2: to sign
0: or
2: up.
0: Something like that. Yeah, but, you know, NPR News can be $5 a month. It can be whatever works for you, but a lot of members give $5 a month, and you can do that and know that you're helping to keep NPR accessible for everyone, all the listeners, because not everyone can give. Right. So, go ahead and fill those shoes and do your $5 a month. And,
2: yeah, but we prefer $50 a month.
0: Well, of course we do.
2: Just to the full disclosure.
0: Yes, of course.
2: I have to tell you, my 24-year-old son, who will turn 25 next week, he contributes $5 a month. So that's the conversation we're going to have shortly.
0: Yeah.
2: Because he is, moving forward in the world. He can do a little bit more each month. So think about that, too. Mm-hmm. We have sustaining members right now. If you're already contributing, thank you so much. But think about it. Can you give a little more each month? Because we have lost a lot. You know that we have lost our federal funding. So, the landscape is different for us now. 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
0: Maggie in St. Louis Park says, my mom got me hooked on NPR as a kid, and now I'm getting my kids hooked as well. My oldest wants to go into journalism.
2: Okay. 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
0: Thank you, Maggie. 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
11: It's the Roundup here on 1A. I'm Todd Zwillick. Our guest this week, Margaret Tolleve, senior contributor for Axios and director of Syracuse University's Institute for Democracy, Journalism, and Citizenship. Steve Clemens is here, editor-at-large for the National Interest, and Wendy Benjaminson, national security editor for Bloomberg News. Well, again, we talk a lot on the Roundup, of course, about midterm redistricting, the war that President Trump launched in Texas and that then spread nationwide. Republicans' push for new maps has created 14 new potentially red districts. But how many of those look like a sure win for the GOP? Listen to this. Only about five, maybe. And this week, Punchbowl News provided us with what it called a crazy statistic since September 1st. Republican candidates and super PACs have spent nearly $100 million on ads trying to flip the other nine new House seats, the ones they gerrymandered for easy wins. Oh, no. $100 million sunk into those very places. Margaret, where have these redistricting efforts made a big difference for Republicans in the medieval elections?
19: Yeah. I think I nailed it.
11: In the midterm, but and where are they failing? Because gerrymandering isn't quite as clean as you think at first glance.
14: So let's look at the map. In theory, this should have been up to 15 districts. Then Missouri, I think, came off the map. Although there's so many random legal back and forths now in the closing weeks, but the big bet started in Texas. You'll remember there was supposed to be a 5-seat pickup for Republicans in Texas based on redistricting, 4 in Florida, and then you had probably about 1 each in Ohio for a time, Missouri, North Carolina, Louisiana, Alabama, Tennessee. And then Republicans were maybe betting that Democrats wouldn't do the same thing because it's mid-census redistricting and very controversial. Democrats were
11: Don't Republicans get all those seats
14: These numbers. And then Democrats came back and were like, all right, if you're doing this, we're doing this. We're doing Texas, and I think they're going to pick up one in Utah. They tried in Virginia. That got botched, whatever. So you're looking at a net positive for Republicans in theory. But here's the problem, and Texas is really where you see it play out. The Texas redistricting was based on Republicans' calculation that the American Hispanic and Latino vote had shifted really permanently much closer to Republicans than it ever had in the past. They looked at those 2024 numbers and thought, if this holds, or even pretty much holds, we can afford to spread these districts around in Texas. This most recent wave of polling we've seen from Telemundo, from NBC, from other news organizations, so it shows this precipitous drop in Latino support for Republicans, like precipitous, really, really major noteworthy drop. If that's true, this could backfire. And if Tallarico ends up making history in Texas and prevailing over Ken Paxton, a problematic candidate, it could be in part because of that redistricting.
19: The bottom line is the redistricting effort lowered their dominance in key states, brought it down, and it made it winnable in a wave. So Democrats are actually much better able in a wave election to take the districts that Republicans thought were securely in their
11: If you take a district that was, say, Trump plus 10 before and you dilute it,
14: yeah, you make it Trump plus 7, Trump plus 5.
11: And then a wave is Trump plus 9. A district you would have won easily now becomes one you can lose, Wendy.
20: Exactly. Plus, it can also spark minority turnout. There's two fallacies going on here. One, that if you dilute black districts, they, you know, will their votes will be diminished. The other one is that all you need to do is focus on immigration either way, and Latinos will vote as a bloc. This, from my years in Texas, this is a fallacy that I've seen over and over and over again. Latinos vote, first of all, not as a bloc. Country of origin has a lot to do with it. And they vote on the economy and on other issues, just like everyone else. This dummy mandering, as I've heard it called by Democrats, could cause black turnout to spike, because even if there are fewer of them in each district than there were before, they are angry about this, they feel cheated, and they will come out and vote for Democrats.
19: Let me just say, though, that it's, I think, important to know that the Supreme Court changing the ruling on redistricting around race, particularly in Louisiana, Alabama, and mm-hmm. Tennessee, right now looks as if it is really going to take aim at the representation, particularly of black legislators.
20: That's
19: and that,
20: the first
19: despite
20: state.
19: This issue, yeah. that may take a big
11: and hit. The gutting of the Voting Rights Act.
14: In 2028, I think we'll really see that play out.
20: Yeah.
11: We mentioned before the break, $90 checks right before the election from the president to seniors. We're getting a couple of notes on a theme that I just wanted to give voice to. Katie Payne from Durham, New Hampshire, says that the $90 bonus hit my bank account. I had no idea what it was for. I found out it was from Trump, and I immediately donated it to the local Democrat. And Joe McKibben says the same thing. I took my $90 and gave it to Amy Acton and Sherrod Brown here in Ohio. Thanks, Trump. Okay, we're getting sort of a theme of what Dems, at least who can afford it. Look, some people need that $90. Most people need that $90, but we get the joke.
20: But it didn't go to the people who needed it.
11: Yeah.
20: Right.
11: People who can afford to donate it maybe shouldn't have gotten it in the first place. Right. I want to turn to a huge media story from this week. It's Paramount, of course. Finished its takeover of Warner Brothers. It's a deal worth about $110 billion. The new company is called Skydance, who you may remember from CBS's bid to try to keep Donald Trump at bay when he sued them, and they paid him off because he was upset about 60 Minutes coverage. It's going to be led by Chairman and CEO David Ellison. His father is Oracle co-founder Larry Ellison, who's a major financial backer of the deal and a major supporter of Donald Trump and his political operations, $45 million to Trump's 2024 campaign in total, according to the Wall Street Journal. These are so-called dark money groups. They're not subject to disclosure rules, so you don't know for sure. But Wendy, the merger put CBS News and CNN under the same corporate ownership. Given the ownership here and their demonstrated affinity with money for Donald Trump, how effectively has David Ellison moved this week to address concerns that this giant media corporation is going to be in the tank for MAGA?
20: Well, if you trust what he says, everything will be fine. If you see what happened at CBS, which was supposed to remain a, you know, just as it always had, a grand straight news organization, and it has changed tremendously, one would worry. The people in this deal have said that even though CNN is now under the same roof, it appears it will be kept separate from CBS and has its own news chief. And Barry Weiss, the woman who took over CBS News and has made all these changes toward it being a conservative network, will have no role at CNN. So one one can hope, but we've seen there's been a real drive, especially driven by anyone who's in favor of Donald Trump's attitude toward the media, to turn to change the coverage to a conservative bent. And I think I'd be scared if I were at CNN.
11: Margaret Tolliff, you direct Syracuse University's Center for Democracy, Journalism, and Citizenship. So this question is for you. As part of the settlement of antitrust lawsuits, Skydance has agreed to create a news editorial independence board within 180 days inside of this new mega media corporation. But its members will be appointed by Skydance's board, which Ellison chairs. There's no requirement to publish findings. So what does this board actually mean?
14: Yeah, I mean, I think that that's a big question. It's a good question. And if you are a journalist now at CNN, you have, I think, some considerations to weigh, particularly if you're under a contract and that contract becomes up for renewal. So like Anderson Cooper is one of these figures who's been asking a lot of questions, who walked away from CBS because of concerns over Barry Weiss. And I think, you know, if this is going to be a situation where journalists affiliated with the news organization, all the way from the top, from Mark Thompson, are going to have to make decisions based on how this plays out. And there can be safeguards, there can be guarantees, there can be things said at a town hall. But in the end, the only way to know what will happen is to go through it. And I just don't think that any of these guarantees are as important as the day-to-day reality on the ground.
11: Well, speaking of press freedom, and we do all the time on this show, and with good reason, on Thursday in Washington, CNN, MS Now, and Politico, back in federal court, they're challenging President Trump's ban on their reporters at the White House, which they say affects 78 credentialed journalists. Judge Timothy Kelly extended a temporary restraining order on aspects of the ban through next Tuesday, when he says he'll make a longer-term ruling. Just as a disclosure, my spouse is one of the White House journalists affected by this ongoing litigation. Steve Clemens, what does the Trump administration make for its position in the suit? Why do they tell a judge they should have the right to ban coverage that the president doesn't like?
19: They have four legs, and they're not actually in courts using the argument that the president doesn't like them. They're saying that these platforms are not using, they're not standing up to minimum requirements of professionalism, so professional standards. They are national security violators and endangers in their coverage of the Iran war, that they put national security at risk. They believe that they have given due process because they were accused of not having due process. The fact is that the White House took steps to write them letters after, in fact, they had banned them, and then basically said there is no inherent right, that it's a privilege for these outlets to be there. So that's what they're saying. But while this is going on, the president continues to slam their coverage and make it all about content. Mm. And people have noticed that the judge has you know, noticed, in fact, that the president is saying one thing, his legal team is saying another. I mean,
11: in his own words, the president in the run-up to this ban was very clear on social media about his displeasure with what he calls the fake news media, his displeasure with these particular outlets calling it fake and all the invective. I don't remember him.
19: And much more specific articles, which one of these articles, in fact, was dependent on Vice President Vance having been the source for it.
11: Clearly the source.
20: In an organized call. Yeah. It wasn't like Vance was whispering to a reporter. They set up a call for all the reporters and said, on background, this is J.D. Vance and you can't use his name.
14: The administration, the president of the administration, are making all these really specific allegations, national security or the reporting is false, and that raises a question. Who gets to decide whether it's false, or just because it's negative or critical, does that make it false? Is reporting that's inaccurate or occasionally, if it were, let's say it was inaccurate, is that a reason to get kicked out of the White House? But I think
11: the First Amendment contains no exception for false, as far as I know.
14: But I think what Steve Clemens was just mentioning, that fourth argument that the president is making, is that he's the president and he gets to decide who comes in and out of the White House. And in the end, if and when this moves all the way to the Supreme Court, that is going to be the basis for the decision.
11: Margaret Tolliff is with Axios, Steve Clemens with The National Interest, Wendy Benjaminson with Bloomberg News, and I'm Todd Zwillick. 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
0: You're listening to 1A on NPR News. Hello, good morning. I'm Emily Reese. I'm with Angela Davis, who you hear every Monday through Thursday at 9 a.m.
2: Hi.
0: Hi. And we've got some fantastic news, Angela.
2: Oh, you want me to give the news?
0: Yeah.
2: Okay.
0: No, I think.
2: Okay, the newscaster, you're throwing it to me.
0: I'd be honored if you.
2: If you've been listening since 7 o'clock this morning, we had this challenge. Two anonymous members in St. Paul wanted to inspire everybody else you to also make a contribution. 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Happy to report that goal has been met. So far, since 7 o'clock this morning, we've received donations totaling $100,524 so far, which is fantastic. 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Thank you so very much. But you know, this is good. This morning, we're off to a great start. We have fantastic momentum. But the deal is the fall member drive, it ends tonight. And we are still behind in our overall goal. Mm-hmm. If you remember on Monday, we were saying we needed 11,000 contributions. And we're still far behind on that overall goal. So let's take this morning momentum and hopefully take it through the afternoon and tonight. Please still make a contribution if you have not. NPRnews.org or call us at 800-227-2811. But thank you to everybody this morning who got up and did the right thing.
0: We heard from Elizabeth in Iota, John in Little Canada, Sarah in Chanhassen, Jane in Carleton, Carissa in Farmington, Amy in Roseville, Randy in Jordan, Carla. I mean, I could go on and on and on. This wonderful long list of listeners. Thank you, thank you, thank you. And let's keep that momentum going. 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
2: 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So we cover so much, the arts and entertainment, books, politics. Our politics team, phenomenal. Last Friday, we were listening to the debate between the candidates for
0: Attorney General.
2: This Friday, actually today, coming up at noon, Minnesota's 2nd Congressional District. You know, there's no incumbent on the ballot for that position. It's been held by U.S. Rep. Angie Craig for a little under 8 years. Well, at noon today, NPR News host Catherine Richard will be moderating a debate between Matt Little, a Democrat, and Eric Pratt, a Republican. And then after that, there'll be analysis by other members of the politics team. You get it all here.
0: Right here.
2: And it's free. There's no subscription. There's no fee. There's no paywall. 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NPRnews.org or call us at 800-227-2811. Do it today. The member drive ends tonight.
0: Member drive ends tonight. We need this fabulous morning momentum to continue throughout the day. Members make NPR News possible. I do want to read some more of these names. Brian in Mankato, Sumter in Maryville, Tennessee.
2: All right. Thank you.
0: Thank you so much. Adam in Minnetrista, Sarah in Rochester, Pam in White Bear Lake, Farfum in White Bear Lake, and Kim Olson in McGregor. Thank you all for being a part of this wonderful thing, unlocking extra funding for NPR News. But we got to keep that momentum going. You're listening right now. Be that the reason you give, because you're listening during the member drive.
2: I have some more names, people who have not contributed yet. 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
11: Welcome back. It's the Roundup. We're listening to Freddie Jackson all this hour. Freddie Jackson, who died this week at the age of 70. Margaret Tall, if you were reminiscing a little bit in the break about your childhood in Freddie Jackson, tell us more.
20: So, You Are My Lady, which I will not sing for you here on the show, was probably like one of the most played songs of 1985. And I think, I can do the math. I was 13 at the time. So it was like squarely somewhere around 7th or 8th grade. That's the year when Spin the Bottle, birthday parties, and slow dances happen. So Freddie Jackson is very intertwined with my youth.
11: I just noticed Margaret Tolliff staring up into the corner of Studio 1A while we were playing those songs. And I wanted to give a little bit of voice to her childhood.
19: Finding a way from Freddie.
11: For the lost youth of 1985. Yeah. We love it. Margaret, thanks for that. Well, we're back here on the Roundup, and that means it's time for our weekly news quiz. Now, last week, we talked about the UCI Road World Cycling Championship. 28-year-old Brandon McNulty became the first American to win the world title in decades. He biked around 170 miles in the course in Montreal in under 7 hours. And our question was, who was the last American to take the world title back in 1993, when Margaret Tolliff was already well out of high school, apparently? Here's our winner, Adam from Iowa, with the answer.
3: Lance Armstrong was the last American cyclist to win in 1993.
11: Congrats to Adam. That's the correct answer. Lance Armstrong. Adam, you're in Iowa, so your 1A swag's on the way, wrapped in a Iowa State Hawkeyes hoodie just for you. Okay, this week's quiz question. Now, almost 12,000 books were banned in the last year in the United States of America. That's the highest number ever recorded in a single year, according to PEN America. Out of all of these, the third most banned author was Sarah J. Maas, author of A Court of Thorns and Roses, A Court of Thorns and Roses, fantasy series. The second, Ellen Hopkins, who wrote Crank. It's a teen novel in verse about crystal meth addiction. And here's this week's quiz question. Who was the number one most banned author in public schools last year? It's the second time in a row for this author to lead the list. Send us your answers via our app, 1A Vox Pop. We're accepting answers through Sunday evening. No help from Google, no help from AI. You know the rules, and good luck. All right, back to the Roundup now. Margaret Tolliff, senior contributor with Axios. Steve Clemens, editor-at-large for the National Interest, and Wendy Benjaminson, national security reporter for Bloomberg News. Some more news about the upcoming midterms. It's like gravity. It keeps pulling us in this time of year. On Monday, President Trump met with convicted election denier, multiple convicted felon from Colorado, Tina Peters. This is according to her lawyer. Peters proposed to the president in the Oval Office that the president seize ballots from across the country and conduct a hand recount. Here's her lawyer, Pete Ticton.
6: It's a good plan, and I do think that something like that is probably going to happen.
11: Steve Clemens, Tina Peters was convicted of multiple felonies for her role in a security breach of her office's election equipment in the spring of 2021 when she was clerk of Mesa County in Colorado. How significant is this meeting with the president in the Oval Office at the highest levels of power for Tina Peters and her lawyer to be broadcasting a message of seizing ballots and I'll add, civil war?
22: I think it's highly significant for those who have anxiety about how the White House is going to respond to the election results. We've already seen the White House neutralize and essentially fire all of the commissioners of the Election Assistance Commission, which is the verification standard, sets the standards for election machines in the country. Something has received not enough coverage in my view, but bit by bit, the infrastructure around elections, election guidance, we saw the battle over mail-in ballots has been there. So folks that have anxieties about that. See, Tina Peters is someone who in Colorado was advocating this very direct way of coming in. And so while we haven't heard from her, we've heard from her lawyer, we've heard from other pundits, we just need to be careful with that. But she was pardoned for this. And so, you know, by Jared Polis.
7: Commuted. She did not receive a pardon. The Democratic governor of Colorado let her out of prison, a 9-year sentence.
22: And so she and those around her have not stopped, essentially, by, according to those around her, with the guidance that what the president should do is seize election ballots and seize machines after the election and put those through the process. We don't know if it'll be there. So it's speculative, but it's speculative and it feeds into the anxiety many people have about election results after this forthcoming midterm election.
7: Other developments in the president's ongoing campaign to undermine the midterms and elections more generally in this country. A coalition of Democrats and anti-Trump Republicans in Congress seeking written pledges from their colleagues, from lawmakers, that they accept election results after the midterms. Representatives Don Bacon, a Republican from Nebraska, and Josh Gottheimer, Democrat from New Jersey, say they're trying to stop any maneuvering that could lead to House members not being seated after the midterm, after they win elections. And Wendy, President Trump has mounted this years-long and sustained campaign against the integrity of the voting system. What are lawmakers hoping to achieve with these written pledges? It's remarkable that they have to seek them.
20: It's gobsmacking. It's mind-blowing that they feel they need to do this. This, what they are trying to do, and the fact that they need written assurances is even more astonishing, that they don't even trust their own colleagues. But this is, they want to do this because there is the remote, I believe it is still a remote possibility, that if the Democrats win by a narrow amount, if it's one or two seats that they win control of the House of Representatives, there is a concern that they will not be seated. That if there is a any hint, not even a hint of fraud, if they just win narrowly, there is this fear the Republicans will say, well, that was fraud, well, illegal immigrants voted, well, you know, this and that.
7: Election experts on the show have worried about that very scenario. But yes. If Mike Johnson isn't speaker on January 4th, can he do this? We don't know.
20: This is the gray area. Yeah, this is all uncharted territory.
22: I mean, it's very important to realize Josh Gottheimer is running for election. Don Bacon is not. What's interesting is there are no Republicans that joined on the front end of this with these letters that are running for re-election. And it shows, you know, that this is still Donald Trump's party. When we ask the issue about distancing and whatnot, they're not distancing them. They're on the Donald Trump ship through this. And this is seen as part of the loyalty ethic that they've got in the House.
20: Well, one important point is that the Heritage Foundation has put out a memo saying that the Republican Party is not obligated to accept the state results of elections. And so I don't know if that's a legal memo or just a political memo, but that may be what's driving Republicans.
7: We will keep watching the integrity of these midterms, the president's ongoing attempts to undermine them, and as Wendy describes, parts of the GOP MAGA apparatus now putting out the word about election integrity heading into the midterms. We will continue watching that story here on 1A. Meanwhile, if you think that trying to win the midterms and hold on to power in Congress for the president is a full-time job, apparently not so much, because two of the president's top political advisors in charge of the Republican midterm strategy had time for a side hustle. The strategists, Chris LaCivita and James Blair, traveled to a self-governing territory in Bosnia and Herzegovina, known as Republican Srpska, to advise pro-Russian parties there on winning recent elections. Margaret, what do we know?
9: Yeah, New York Times has done some incredible reporting, and other news organizations have been reporting on this as well. They were paid hundreds of thousands of dollars. It is believed that they were working for the government and they're providing advice on voting issues, but there's not that much difference between the government and the parties at this point. So maybe a distinction without a difference. And so it raises like a number of questions. Number one, they're supposed to be working on the midterm elections back home. So many Republicans are furious and many Democrats actually don't care, but are acting as if they're furious because, you know, why not? But also, it is part of a trend where you've seen both Trump advisors and Trump-aligned officials, kind of holding hands with far-right parties and leaders and officials.
22: Across Europe.
9: Across Europe, that's
22: right. The president said he would fire these guys if this was a conflict. Then later in the week, he said, no conflict
9: here. It says it's not a conflict, which then raises the next question, which is probably of the biggest question for American constituents, for Americans, which is, what impact could this have on both U.S. policy towards Russia, whether it's around Ukraine or whether it's around Europe writ large, but also how will it strengthen Russia in the region and geopolitically if more and more countries are being led by Kremlin-backed or pro-Kremlin forces? So that's what's going on. You saw the president post on social media and really try to distance himself from this. They're outside consultants. They don't work for me other than outside consultants. They must have many, numerous clients, but you'd have to ask them that. But that hasn't put the issue to rest. There's a lot of consternation inside Washington.
22: And just one note on this, Republika Srpska in Bosnia-Herzegovina is independent autonomous enclave. This is the enclave of the Serbian nationalists from the Yugoslav war, pro-Russian, the sustained ethnic cleansing of Bosnia. This is the Serb Republic.
8: But, this raises a really important point that Morgan got into, which is the surround sound of Russia around so many influential players in the White House, including the president's son. It is marriage in an island. Is paid for in part, now apparently reimbursed by a Russian oligarch very close to Vladimir Putin. One of the biggest concerns in right now in Europe is that Vladimir Putin is going to provoke some kinetic incident in a apparently reimbursed by a Russian oligarch very close to Vladimir Putin. One of the biggest concerns in right now in Europe is that Vladimir Putin

0: this morning. I'm Emily Reese, and I'm here with Angela Davis, the host of the 9 a.m. with Angela Davis.
1: Hi, good morning, everyone. And you're in the host chair today. I'm over here on the side.
0: It's true.
1: Yes. Just ad-libbing. This is so fun.
0: Yes, completely off leash. Just can't wait to see what happens.
1: Well, we're celebrating, in case people missed the news, that we successfully met a goal, a challenge, hoping to raise $100,000 between 7 a.m. and 10 a.m. Met that goal a few minutes ago. 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
1: So we're way behind.
0: We are behind. Yeah. 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NPRnews.org, 800-227-2811. Angela.
1: Yeah, it takes all of us to do what we can to make sure that the things that we care about remain healthy and accessible. I keep going back to, you know, all the ways that we, you know, support people who want to stay informed, folks who are curious and want to know what's going on when they're at work or when they're doing other things. And we have teams of journalists all around the state who are covering the city council meetings, the school board meetings, covering the state legislature, who are letting us know about new restaurants and artists, and about what's going on with the climate crisis. What do we need to know about, you know, the economy and how it's affecting us in our daily lives? We're doing that work and making this information available to our listeners and readers, and as well as, you know, we have photographers and videographers. 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And it's free. But we have expenses, and you know that we have lost our federal funding. And so what it looks like for us moving into the future is different in the past. 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
0: Yes, it does. Thanks to Katie in Bloomington. She says, shout out to my parents for always having NPR on in the car when I was growing up. It's a sacred part of my morning and afternoon commute now, and I am now continuing the tradition by having my son, Wally. Hi, Wally. Listen to it in the car with me. So big thanks to Katie and Wally in Bloomington. 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Be one of the 11,000 people we need to hear from by the end of the day today. Well, we've heard from 5,500 of you, but we need to hear from 5,500 more by the end of the day.
1: To the people in the back of the room today.
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0: 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Stay curious, stay connected. Beautiful forecast for the Twin Cities today. Sunshine, highs mid-70s. It's going to warm up. It's going to be warmer tonight with lows just in the low 60s, and then pretty hot tomorrow with sunshine and highs in the mid-80s. Gusty winds will be blowing out of the south, coming from the south, bringing all that hot air up into Minnesota for the weekend. A little cooler on Sunday, but we'll probably still be in the 80s. 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
1: A 250,000 people are on the streets in France. Are the students a warning about debt and the economic future? From WAMU and NPR in Washington, this is 1A. Hi, I'm Todd Zwillig. Today on 1A's International News Roundup, protesters in the streets across Europe. They're calling for reform and putting pressure on leaders hanging on to power. We'll hear the latest. Plus, the Secretary of State wraps up a visit to NATO allies with a message that has them questioning where America stands. And in Brazil, a second round of voting. The son of the imprisoned former president versus the incumbent. Who can convince undecided voters? Accusations of American meddling are swirling. Plus, Iran and the Houthis battle in Yemen, and 3 years after the October 7th attacks. After these headlines.
2: Live from NPR News in Washington, I'm Korva Coleman. South African jurist Navi Pillay won the Nobel Peace Prize today for what the Norwegian committee said was her lifelong effort to promote international law. NPR's Kate Bartlett reports Pillay started her career fighting apartheid and more recently led a panel that found Israel committed genocide in Gaza.
3: Last year's Nobel Peace Prize winner, Maria Corina Machado, famously gave her prize to President Trump, who has often said he deserved to win it. On being informed she had won, this year's winner, Navi Pillay, joked she could follow suit.
4: If you clap a little bit more, I may share this prize with Trump.
3: Pillay's award comes amid a diplomatic low point between the U.S. and South Africa, which has taken Israel to the International Court of Justice over genocide allegations. President Cyril Ramaphosa has congratulated Pillay. The 85-year-old is the fifth South African to win the Peace Prize. Kate Bartlett, NPR News, Johannesburg.
2: The National Hurricane Center says Hurricane Isaias is a powerful Category 3 storm. Its top sustained winds are now at 120 miles per hour. The storm could hit the Gulf Coast of Alabama and the Florida Panhandle late tonight or early tomorrow morning. Florida Governor Ron DeSantis says his state is preparing.
5: Now we know that this is going to be a major event in one way or another. There's going to be major impacts throughout the Florida Panhandle. Everyone has understood that, and everyone's really been working together to make sure that we are ready to go.
2: Hurricane Isaias is more than 140 miles south of the Florida Panhandle. Forecasters warn the storm could drop 4 to 8 inches of rain after it makes landfall. Some areas could get a foot. A U.S. Immigration and Customs Enforcement agent shot an immigrant in New York City late yesterday. A young boy was in the man's car at the time. Police say the wounded man is conscious and was treated at a nearby hospital. Steve Kastenbaum reports from New York. This triggered protests and calls for ICE to leave the city.
6: Police pushed back protesters as they surrounded a law enforcement vehicle trying to leave Upper Manhattan where the shooting took place. Its window had been shattered. In a written statement, Mayor Zoran Mamdani called the shooting an unconscionable and incredibly serious situation, and he demanded that the president end all ICE enforcement actions in New York. Governor Kathy Hochul said she expressed outrage in a call with President Trump. The Department of Homeland Security said in a statement that ICE agents were attempting to arrest a man from the Dominican Republic with a prior criminal conviction and several arrests. They didn't say why he was shot. For NPR News, I'm Steve Kastenbaum in New York.
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8: For NPR News, in the Twin Cities, I'm Phineas Pope. The St. Paul City Council has okayed spending more money on outside law firms, stemming from the lawsuit that Police Chief Axel Henry filed against the city and Mayor Kalee Herr. Here's NPR's Andrew Krieger.
9: Last week, the city council grudgingly approved hiring the law firm Fisher Phillips at a rate of up to $500 per hour to defend the city and the mayor in the lawsuit At the time, Council President Rebecca Naker said she'd rather be spending city money, quote, on literally anything else. Now, this week, the council approved hiring another law firm, Green Espel. It's being asked to issue a determination on whether the city is required to pay the mayor's ongoing legal fees stemming from the lawsuit. That law firm's rate is up to $325 per hour. The police chief's lawsuit alleges he was subject to sexual harassment and retaliation. I'm Andrew Krieger.
8: Republican Congressman Brad Finstad faced off against DFLer Jake Johnson in a debate last night over who will represent southern Minnesota in Congress. The candidates found some common ground during the North Mankato debate, but differed sharply on President Trump's trade policy. Finstad defended Trump, saying the tariffs are a tool to make sure the U.S. has a fighting chance to trade freely all over the globe.
10: The tariff lever that the president used brought new partners to the table. We are seeing record exports in ethanol, in dairy, in soybean oil, and we're seeing it now in the market.
8: Johnson fired back that the tariffs are one of the biggest failures of the current administration.
11: Tariffs are a tax. They're costing people in southern Minnesota more. Since the tariffs were implemented, it's cost the average family here in southern Minnesota over $2,000.
8: Johnson said if elected, he'll vote to end the tariffs. A former correctional officer at the federal prison in Waseca has been indicted on charges of sexually abusing inmates. 30-year-old Albert Victor Freeman was indicted by a federal grand jury and made an initial court appearance this week. The indictment alleges that earlier this year, Freeman sexually abused three inmates he was responsible for guarding. Sunny day today. Expect highs in the upper 60s, mid-70s. Right now in Duluth, mostly sunny, 47 degrees. 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
1: I'm Todd Zwillick, and it's the international edition of the 1A News Roundup. Early this morning, the Nobel Committee awarded the Nobel Peace Prize to Navi Pillay, a former judge in the International Criminal Court, who oversaw a UN report concluding Israel had committed genocide in Gaza. The committee cited her, this is a quote now, efforts to promote peace and international law. After some difficulty finding her, Pillay was tracked down at a law conference in Nuremberg, Germany, and spoke to journalists about her role on the court and around the world.
12: In all these positions, I have represented this promise to advance and protect the equal dignity of every human being and the rights of women and children in particular. We must continue this mission and keep the promise enshrined in the United Nations Charter, I quote, to save succeeding generations from the scourge of war.
1: Sound from Germany there, and new Nobel Peace Laureate Navi Pillay. Joining us as we talk about all the other headlines from around the world this week, Joyce Karam is editor-in-chief of All Monitor. Always good to see you, Joyce.
13: Great to be with you.
1: Glad to have you in studio. Greg Myrie is here, national security correspondent at NPR. Hi, Greg.
14: Hey, Todd.
1: And from Athens, Greece, where she's on the road with the Secretary of State, Vera Bergengruen, national security reporter at the Wall Street Journal. Hi, Vera.
15: Hey.
1: Great to have all of you here. Let's start in France, gang, where more than 250,000 students took to the streets this week, frustrated with the state of education, classroom size, insufficient staff, and dilapidated building conditions, and other grievances spread protests all across the country. Here's what some of the protesting students say brought them out into the streets.
16: Currently, our situation is terrible. The government just keeps taking money from the culture, from education, and we just can't be here anymore. We can't do that. We can't stand that. We are tired of this. We're tired of being taken as kids that can't speak at all.
17: There is a lack of teachers, and the buildings are falling apart. So it's important to support this.
18: Macron doesn't listen, so with the presidential elections coming up, it's important to unite and be heard.
1: The protest got support from teachers, from labor union organizers, and from parents. We received this voice memo from a 1A listener in Paris.
19: I do believe that the students on strike and blocking the schools are acting for all of our children. They're questioning us as adults. They are raising their voice for their future and also for the future of public education. In France, we are very, very fortunate to still be able to rely on a strong public system. But this public system has been under fire for way too long. So, you know, these kids are really fighting to keep something alive that is so relevant. And I'm grateful to them.
1: As we said, more than 250,000 people in the streets estimated in France. More than 6,000 have been detained. Protesters complained of what they called heavy-handed police tactics, including batons and blast balls or tear gas grenades. The protests reportedly started at one school in a Paris suburb 3 weeks ago. Joyce, what is the state of the school system in France? What improvements are students demanding here?
13: I would say two things, Todd. These are major protests, but it's not only an educational crisis, it's also a political crisis. As you've mentioned, underfunding of schools, they're overcrowded, some of the bathrooms are missing doors, the teachers are leaving in droves. So this is definitely an educational crisis, but at the same time, it's also a political crisis. It's a political crisis for Macron ahead of elections. It's also a generational crisis for France. You have a new generation that's just not content with the new system. They look around them. They look at Europe. They look at what's happening in Russia and Ukraine, at challenges like climate change, and they're deeply dissatisfied. I was reading, some are comparing it to 1968, the big protests then under Charles de Gaulle, that re-ushered a new educational system in France with major reforms allowing men and students, male and female, to be together in dormitories and just reforming the system that's very much in decline this moment.
1: Beyond education, you talk about the political crisis. What about debt? The public benefits support state in France. Education is just one part of it. And the energy of these protests seem to, like you say, have spread beyond just education.
13: They've spread and they're gaining a lot of steam. They're gaining support from labor unions that are very empowered in France. At the same time, I would note, I mean, the police has been heavy-handed, but we also saw violence from the protesters. There's at least one instance where the school has been burned down. One protester lost his hand because of a grenade thrown at him. So it's a mix of different things, but it's definitely a political challenge for Macron.
1: Well, the protests in France are exposing broader anger across Europe over school funding and classroom conditions and conditions more broadly. This week in Greece, students called for assemblies, walkouts, demonstrations on Thursday. In Italy, high school occupations began in Turin and in Rome under the slogan, "Let's do as France does." In Belgium, students protested rising education costs, overcrowded classrooms, shortages of study materials. And in Austria, student groups are preparing fresh demonstrations there later this month after the country's university association warned of cuts. Greg Myrie, these protests are not all taking place under one movement. They're individual protests. But what kind of discontent have they all tapped into here internationally across borders?
14: Yeah, I mean, I think that a lot of their grievances seem to have some legitimacy. In fact, in some of the places, the leaders have acknowledged that. But something else is also true. None of the European economies are doing particularly well. And so funding is tough now. France and other countries are seeing their bond yields rise. So if they have to borrow more money for additional programs to fix up schools or to hire more teachers, that means less money for other things. And then having to repay that debt at higher rates. So leaders are really caught between, even if they want to address some of these grievances, if it costs additional money, that's going to put further strain on European economies.
1: America has similar tensions with high debt, high bond yields. And we'll see as we watch Europe in reaction of students and others there across the continent. Meanwhile, in Spain, similar tensions. Prime Minister Pedro Sanchez called snap elections for November 29th because of a housing crisis there. Evictions are rampant. Lawmakers rejected proposals to address the housing crisis in Spain. The 87-year-old pensioner whose eviction sparked the protests died this week. Pedro Sanchez has gotten some worldwide fame with progressive stances on a bunch of issues: Palestinian statehood, defending multilateral institutions, cracking down on tech oligarchs, Vera. But that hasn't helped him at home. Those are all international issues that I'm mentioning. What kind of gamble is he taking calling elections now in Spain?
15: Right. So he's basically thinking that, you know, he's just lost these major votes on housing measures, which he made his issue. And he's just kind of acknowledging he, you know, his coalition is just too fractured. He can't really govern anymore. So instead of just kind of bleeding support slowly in parliament, he's just choosing to battle it out and just call for the snap election and trying to make it all about housing and trying to galvanize these younger progressive voters who, you know, who are suffering through this crisis, who are likely to turn out and, you know, who are struggling, as you said, with rising rents and the cost of living. And he wants to make the whole thing about housing. Of course, the danger is that it could really backfire and have the opposite results. You know, some recent polling has shown that the conservative and the far right could basically team up to have sufficient support to then govern together. So, you know, he's, you know, it's basically an acknowledgement that he has that what he was doing wasn't working, and really hoping that if he can make it about housing, he can get this coalition behind him in order to make basically, come up with a more workable governing majority.
1: You can send your questions and comments about the week's international news to us, 1A at WAMU.org. Meanwhile, American relations with Europe are on edge and changing fast. U.S. Secretary of State Marco Rubio hit the road this week with visits to three NATO allies, Iceland, Greece, and Portugal. But he chose the Acropolis in Athens as the backdrop for a major foreign policy speech, maybe the biggest of his career.
20: The next decade and the decisions we make will write the story of the next century. The course we take will determine whether the West maintains its place at the head of the world or resigns itself to a future of atrophy and servitude and decline.
1: Vera, you were there. Give us a sense of Rubio's aims with this speech.
15: Yeah, I mean, they were, you know, it is definitely one of the biggest ones he's given. They spent a ton of time, you know, got special approval from the Greeks. You know, they set up this whole thing for 2 days. I mean, this was supposed to be a major moment. And really what my takeaway was from watching this is, you know, he's trying to give America first, like all of the disruptive policies. And when it comes to Trump's foreign policy, this ideological and historical backbone and connecting it all through the Greeks and medieval Christians. And, you know, he just kind of went around the world. And instead of this disruptive transactional foreign policy that, you know, has really kind of upended relations with Europe and with many other allies over the last decade, he's trying to say, you know, this isn't a rejection of these of this. It's a return to our roots and, you know, really reaching all the way back to antiquity to make the statement. You know, it was really well received in certain circles. But, you know, again, it's really revealing what he left out. He didn't really speak about democracy. He didn't really acknowledge, you know, didn't address, you know, Ukraine, for example, which many see as this, you know, battle for the West. So it's pretty interesting.
1: Greg Myrie, Marco Rubio, while J.D. Vance and others in the MAGA movement support far-right movements, AfD in Germany and others across Europe, Rubio is the guy who always still talks about democracy, at least in Latin America. What's he doing here?
14: Yeah, I mean, he's been threading this needle all along, where he does maybe relationship management after Trump says something harsh, and he goes there, and without contradicting Trump directly, he tries to put a softer edge on it or say it in a way that's more palatable to the Europeans.
1: One foot in MAGA world, one foot in America's democratic export industry of our history. Interesting positioning for Marco Rubio there. Joyce Karam is here, Vera Bergengruen of The Wall Street Journal, and Greg Myrie. We'll take a pause. I'm Todd Zwillick. 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
0: Good morning. You're listening to 1A on NPR News. I'm Emily Reese, and I'm here with Angela Davis.
23: Hi. Good morning, everybody. 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We've been so fortunate this morning to have a lot of generous people make contributions. Since 7 o'clock this morning, we were able to meet a goal. But we know for our overall goal for the drive, we're only, you know, a little bit more than halfway there. So my goodness, we have some work to do. Mm-hmm. 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
0: We had some beautiful momentum this morning, and we'd love to just carry that through all day. I mean, Friday, you've got a little bit of the Friday jazz in you, don't you, right now? Like, it's like, we've got the weekend coming. We're almost there.
23: Sing it, Emily. So, the weekend. I'm going to donate.
0: It's Friday. No, it is Friday. It's the last day of the drive, and we want that energy to carry through the whole day and get us to this goal of 11,000 new and renewing members. So you can keep it going. You are NPR's key stakeholder, and we are accountable to you and this community. 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Now, Angela, last hour, you called out some listeners.
23: Yes, we were. Well, you were thanking all the folks, their names and their towns who've made donations. And again, we want to thank them. But I was like, well, what about the people who haven't given?
0: Yes.
23: We see you too.
0: Yeah. And we did hear from two Johns in the last hour. But no Jerrys. We got zero Jerrys.
23: Names.
0: Yeah.
23: Right.
0: We need to hear from Jerry.
23: But this is serious business.
0: It is.
23: We have a big goal for this member drive. But if you think about the work that we do, it is very important because the way that we make decisions, we want folks to be informed. So regardless of your perspective on things or how you feel about what is happening around us, you need to know what is going on. And so our mission here is to bring people to the microphone and let folks explain what they are seeing, whether it's through their lived experience or through their expertise, to share the news of what is happening around Minnesota, the region, and the nation. And then, while you are working or doing what you're doing, we're working, being in places and interviewing people that you may not have access to. 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That means you, Maria. That means you, Derek. That means you, Shayna. That means you, Sarah. What about you, Jamal? We haven't heard from everybody. So if everybody gives a little bit, it adds up and we're able to keep doing this important work. Trusted journalism. Yep. And it's free to everyone.
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0: 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Coming up today at noon, we have a debate here at NPR News. Pardon me. And it's for the 2nd Congressional District. There's no incumbent there. So there's going to be a new U.S. Representative there in that seat. And so we're going to have a debate between Democrat Matt Little and Republican Eric Pratt. It'll be hosted by Kat Richard. These are the things we can do, keep you informed about the upcoming midterm elections. We have our voter guide online. Mm-hmm. You can build your ballot and learn more about candidates in all kinds of races all around the state, but most specifically on your individual ballot. That tool, we're able to provide that because of your support. That's mm-hmm. the common theme. We do this because you do that. So give us, you know, $5 a month, $10 a month, whatever works in your budget, $50 a month. But what matters is that it's comfortable for you and it keeps us on the air. 800-227-2811.
23: And I also like to remind folks that you can find us on social media. 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Franklin.
0: Yes.
23: Haven't heard from Franklin, I don't think, yet.
0: Oh, we haven't heard from a Frank.
23: The Frank's out there.
0: I don't think so.
23: Hey,
0: I did find a Jerry here, Frank. From Winona. We did hear from Jerry in Winona, who says your news coverage during Operation Metro Surge was excellent, and I want to support more of the same reporting as we approach the midterm elections, Jerry in Winona. 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Keep NPR, chugging down the tracks with this news train that we have here to keep you informed and everyone in Minnesota connected to the community. 800-227-2811. 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
1: Welcome back. I'm Todd Zwillick. This is 1A. Back to the roundup with Joyce Karam, editor-in-chief of All Monitor, Vera Bergengruen, national security reporter at The Wall Street Journal, and Greg Myrie, national security correspondent at NPR. Well, the Trump administration has been pushing for Europe to increase military spending, tighten its borders. And in Greece, the Secretary of State, Marco Rubio, who we've been discussing on his tour of NATO allies, applauded that country as what he called a model ally, and said that he hoped that Europe would follow Greece's example.
4: We believe that Europe can awaken from its long slumber and rekindle the fire that was lit here millennia ago. There are already signs. Across this continent, we are witnessing what we hope will be the beginning of a generational shift, skyrocketing defense spending, a flurry of new partnerships and programs, expanded manufacturing and production following on the historic defense commitments made last year in The Hague.
1: Joyce, we've been talking about Marco Rubio and his positioning both in America's democratic display for the world of tradition and MAGA world, which is something completely different. How does this speech fit into the Trump administration's larger national security strategy, sometimes called the Donroe Doctrine? But Rubio's positioning here in Europe with what the administration's trying to do?
13: No, for sure. I mean, what Greg and Vera both mentioned, they wanted to make sure this is a dramatic setup, a dramatic speech for Rubio, you know, the Acropolis in the background with big words, invigorating the European nationalism, Western nationalism. So this is the Donroe doctrine that Rubio wants to strike. And it worked with Europeans up to a point that he is not J.D. Vance. He did not insult them. He didn't tell them, your systems are backwards. He didn't tell them you don't have free speech. So he was much more conciliatory. Even on defense spending, they agree with him. They want to raise defense. The only issue that Europeans, and we heard from Kaya Kallas, the European Union foreign minister, saying on the great nationalism, that's not exactly where Europe is headed. But for his allies, for Rubio, if he's eyeing a 2028, this was a very big speech for him. Some are comparing him to Ronald Reagan in Berlin and in 1987.
1: Rubio with a resume, at least a history before this job, of the institutionalist, the pro-democracy warrior, at least in the Western Hemisphere, when it comes to places like, in his view, Cuba, Venezuela, and other places, Joyce. This Rubio, again, straddling this line, is Rubio the national security institutionalist still lurking in there, or is this a momentary movement for him? As you said, he has aspirations maybe for 2028.
13: Me, I would say he's the only cabinet member in the Trump administration that has been able to keep the traditional establishment supporting him and as well get support from the MAGA. He found a way how to promote America first without abandoning America's historic allies. So in that way, he's very well positioned if he decides to take that path.
1: Well, the Secretary of State has been in Greece giving a speech in front of the Acropolis. Exclusive reporting this week from the Wall Street Journal has U.S. Ambassador to Greece, Kimberly Guilfoyle, preparing for her congressional hearing to become U.S. ambassador to Greece, reportedly reaching out to a Trump donor with an urgent request for him to pay off her $100,000 American Express credit card bill in a way, and this is important, as she said, that wouldn't paper anything, wouldn't leave a paper trail. Vera, tell us about this reporting and what your colleagues at the Wall Street Journal learned.
15: Yeah, so what she was basically asking for was, you know, I need you urgently to pay off my debt, this credit card, but I'm going to connect you with whoever you want. She was saying she had senior Trump administration officials and Trump world, you know, people on speed dial. She was listing their names and she was, you know, she was dealing with a donor who, you know, had some legal and tax issues he wanted solved. And she was, you know, it was a very obvious quid pro quo. He has said it. And, you know, we published screenshots of the messages as well. So, you know, it's pretty, you know, we verified them. And, you know, it's pretty striking, again, for someone, this was someone who was, you know, the romantic partner of Trump's son. And she's been, you know, in hot water in Greece for other reasons as well, for bringing lobbyists to her meeting and a lot of other things. So it was incredibly uncomfortable to have this come out while Rubio, you know, a couple of hours after his big speech. And at the same time, you know, for 2 days, she was at his side, you know, because she's the ambassador. So at every meeting she was there, she was next to him. At our press conference, we asked him about these allegations before this story came out. We asked him about some of the previous allegations and he had to defend her. He said she was a strong ambassador and, you know, ultimately just lashed out at the press. But, you know, it's just that it's been a very, we've seen a lot of special envoys and political appointees who are involved in Trump's orbit engage in some, you know, in a lot of controversial behavior. But this is probably the most, you know, I don't know, cartoonish of it all to an extent, because it's incredibly black on white. It's on paper. It's verified. And so, you know, the timing also, you know, was obviously very uncomfortable for him.
1: And the Wall Street Journal, as you said, has receipts, text messages, screenshot, news of $300,000 that he had already given her, angry about no results, and her outreach to the administrator of the IRS on his behalf to settle his tax problems. Joyce?
13: But to Vera's point, it's not just her. There is a pattern in this administration. This morning, Reuters reporting that U.S. envoy to Turkey and Syria, Tam Barak, is involved in some, you know, quid pro quo. He was trying to push for a company run by his business partner to take over a Syria-Iraq pipeline. You're seeing also in the Middle East, you know, Trump make deals with the Emiratis, with the Saudis, Trump family, at least. And this is all, you know, it's a fine line with the federal ethics law. So there is a pattern here, and not just to the ambassador.
1: I want to commit everyone to Anne Applebaum's reporting in the pages of The Atlantic about this very issue, about the revolutionary new foreign policy of the Trump administration that mixes the president and his allies' business interests and basically is replacing American foreign diplomacy with their business and sometimes ideological interests. We had Anne here on the show just a couple of weeks ago. And if you want to see the pattern behind what Joyce and Vera are talking about, I commend you to Anne's reporting. All right, we'll leave Kimberly Guilfoyle to the side for the moment. On Wednesday, Russia hit Ukraine with a wave of strikes that killed at least 20 people, including children, across Ukraine. A five-story residential building in Priluki was reportedly destroyed. Ukrainian President Volodymyr Zelensky said that the attack was, quote, vile, and that it was a birthday gift to Putin. That's because that same day, Wednesday, was Russian President Vladimir Putin's 74th birthday. Then yesterday, a Russian bomb attack on two civilian buses killed at least 35 people in eastern Ukraine, raising the death toll to over 70 in just 2 days. Zelensky accused President Trump of inaction. Greg Myrie, what's the message there, especially given the timing of these attacks?
14: Yeah, Russia is stepping up these kinds of attacks. They've been taking place throughout the nearly 5 years since Russia launched its full-scale invasion. But a couple things are different now. The Ukrainians simply don't have the level of air defenses that they did. Russia has also become more lethal with its jet-powered drones. It's making more ballistic missiles, and Ukraine can't stop them. So on both of these fronts, Ukraine is a little weaker, Russia is a little stronger, and Russia explicitly and talks about going after targets. They won't say specifically civilian targets, but they will say infrastructure, and they won't even acknowledge these as being attacks on civilians. But this is the kind of thing we're seeing in Kyiv and in cities around the country.
1: You mentioned air defenses. Ukraine's Air Force reported that they shot down most of the 130 killer drones and cruise missiles during the attack. Only 5 of 20 ballistic missiles got through, according to the Air Force. And on the same day, Zelensky made a point of saying that Russian ballistic missiles are his biggest challenge and that the United States needs those air defense packages, vital necessity, he said. Greg, what is the state of American help on air defense and interceptors now? Is it non-existent?
14: Pretty much, yes. The U.S. was sending Patriot missiles to shoot down these Russian ballistic missiles. That has stopped under the Trump administration. Ukraine is either out of them or almost out of them. So that's one problem. And the other thing is these jet-powered drones, which are much faster and more powerful, that Russia has started using recently. Ukraine had its own system for shooting down the drones. It's gotten much harder for Ukraine to do that. So both with drones and with missiles, Ukraine is in a weakened position, and they're not getting help from the United States.
1: Moscow is intensifying and escalating aerial attacks, making little progress on the ground, however. Its effort to take over eastern Donbass, that effort is stalling. Ukraine this last month launched a counteroffensive, they call it Operation Vivaldi, to defend regions that they control, the so-called fortress cities. Putin keeps saying the fall of Donbass is inevitable. Joyce, what's the real picture of the battlefield now?
13: It's actually not a terrible one for Ukraine. As you mentioned, Operation Vivaldi that the Ukrainians have started, they've gained some territory from that Russia had occupied. With the Donbass, exactly, there are two crucial cities that Russia is trying to take, but even there, they're not having much success. There is mounting pressure on Russian troops. There is a higher number of casualties coming from Russia. But of course, Putin wants to take control of the Donbass because he could use it as a big leverage in any negotiated settlement.
1: Now, the front line has barely moved since Russia's full-scale invasion in 2022. Greg, you recently reported on Ukraine's so-called kill zone. You said that most of the fighting happens there. 80% of casualties are in this kill zone caused by drones. Movement is limited, if not impossible. Here's a clip from your Zoom interview with Senior Lieutenant Taras Mishak, the spokesman for Ukraine's 59th Separate Assault Brigade.
2: Not far from where we are talking today, we have a group that moved through this kill zone, and they walk like 4 hours just for 1 kilometer. They hear the drone and they have to hide and wait. And then drone passes, then they can move.
1: Greg, what does the kill zone tell us about the state of drone warfare and its future?
14: Yeah, I mean, this is really an entirely new type of warfare we're seeing in Ukraine. So the front line in this war stretches for more than 700 miles north to south. And then across that line is sort of the band known as the kill zone, about 10 to 20 miles on each side. And these are places that are just fully saturated with drones day and night, and you cannot move. Ukraine, for example, may only have 10 soldiers per mile on the front line, and they're burrowed underground, and you think, well, why can't the Russians get past them? These Ukrainians are acting pretty much as spotters. They're really not trying to stop the Russians. If Russian forces, a small number of Russians, come across, those Ukrainians simply talk to the drone operators behind the front lines and have the drones come in. So neither side can move in large numbers because the drones are above them 24/7.
1: A stalemate in the kill zone that many people are already comparing to the no man's land entrenchment of World War I, just with much higher tech. That's Greg Myrie of NPR. Joyce Karam, editor-in-chief of All Monitor, is here in Vera Bergengruen, The Wall Street Journal. I'm Todd Zwillick. 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
5: My name is Craig. 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
0: You're listening to 1A on NPR News. Coming up at 11 o'clock, it's Big Books and Bold Ideas with Carrie Miller. She's going to have feature some of her favorite conversations with authors over the last several months. Always look forward to hearing that show. And we're able to provide it to you because it's our member drive and you support us with your financial contributions. So thank you so much for that. This is the final day of it. We are working toward a goal of 11,000 contributions, and you can help us with that momentum right now. Emily Reese here with you, with Angela Davis, also in the studio. Hi,
23: hello.
0: Angela.
23: Good morning. We had a great morning so far, but as you mentioned, we're behind in the overall goal for this fall member drive.
0: Yes.
23: It ends tonight, and we still need to hear from another 5,404 people to reach that goal of 11,000 donations this week. And I think we can do it. I know that we can do it because people recognize the value of good information, fact-based journalism, so that, that we keep this industry, that public media continues to survive and thrive in an environment where there is so much going on and we need to know what's happening so we can make some informed decisions. NPRnews.org is where you make that donation, or you can call us at 800-227-2811. 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It all adds up. A lot of people we know donate around $10 a month, Emily.
0: Mm-hmm.
23: Some people donate once or twice a year. Other people, they choose a dollar amount and they sign up with a debit card or a credit card, and that amount is withdrawn each month. That's what we call our sustaining monthly members. Mm-hmm. 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NPRnews.org or call us at 800-227-2811.
0: Yeah, there's an awful lot of paywalls these days, but certainly not here at NPR News.
23: And a lot of misinformation.
0: And a lot of misinformation. Absolutely. In fact, Krista in St. Paul says that she made her donation because I want to keep excellent journalism and reporting available to all in this country, especially in these times. Thank you for all you do. And Krista says, I listen every day. Krista, thank you so much for your contribution. Join Krista. Maybe you're also a Krista. Right?
23: Yes.
0: We've been on this name
23: thing. We want to hear from everybody. I'm not going to go back to the name thing because it makes you laugh hysterically.
0: It does. You're right. I'm sorry.
23: And that's not cool, Emily. We're on the air to be laughing
0: you're
23: hysterically.
0: Right. Yeah, you're right.
23: But
0: yeah.
23: We want you to take one of three actions right now. Either start a monthly gift. 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
0: 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We've got Big Books, Bold Ideas coming up, and then Politics Friday at noon right here on NPR News.
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1: It's the International Roundup here on 1A. Welcome back. I'm Todd Zwillick. Joyce Karam, editor-in-chief of All Monitor, is here. Greg Myrie, national security correspondent with NPR, and Vera Bergengruen, national security reporter at The Wall Street Journal. Lots of reporting this week on American military posture and plans around the war in Iran and the Persian Gulf, reporting in multiple outlets, first by friend of the show Nancy Youssef in The Atlantic, that the Pentagon is preparing strike packages, options for the president to strike Iran before the midterms, reporting now that the president has rejected those so far, the president saying later this week, despite the ambiguity, that he doesn't plan to attack Iran before the midterm elections. He said multiple times that he thought the war would wrap up soon after the election as he stumps for Republican candidates all across America. Meanwhile, Iran has increased its strikes in the Persian Gulf and around the Strait of Hormuz to levels that we haven't seen in months. 9 tankers hit so far in October. That's half the number of strikes we saw during the entire month of September. Basically, no word from the United States, Vera, on the uptick. What's going on here? It seems like the kinetic cadence in the Strait of Hormuz is really, really hot, and we're not hearing much about it.
15: I mean, it's just, I mean, again, it just changes day by day. And a lot of what the messaging has been more political than military, right? But, you know, there's been this pause in offensive strikes, but it hasn't been a military stand down. There's still so much going on every day. You know, we've got the U.S. blockade. We've got all these American forces still heavily deployed throughout the region. You know, the Pentagon is reinforcing its presence around there. And they're basically preserving their ability to escalate and give all these military options. And as we've seen in the past, all it takes is a provocation or a Truth Social post sometimes or something else, and they may step it up again. So, you know, it's been pretty interesting to cover this, as I'm sure my colleagues agree, because, you know, it's almost like, you know, we think that if officials say something, that's going to remain the case. All it takes is just one attack, one miscalculation, and everything can escalate very quickly again. So, you know, it's not like things have completely simmered down and that's going to be the end of it. I mean, it's an ongoing, very active situation. And, again, it can be triggered very quickly.
1: Meanwhile, the Vice President, J.D. Vance, told Reuters on Tuesday that the Islamic Republic needed to cut back, not end, but cut back on its nuclear program to satisfy U.S. demands. Greg Myrie, this was new. The Vice President said a meaningful reduction of nuclear enrichment is what was needed. The Vice President did not mention whether the U.S. would demand that Iran give up all of its nuclear stockpiles of enriched uranium, which was a clear demand at the start of this war. What's shifting in American posture toward Iran here?
14: Right. Well, that would be significant that Iran could enrich at a low level for a civilian nuclear plant that it has rather than having to get rid of everything. Now, Vance questioned why Iran has this highly enriched uranium that's still believed to be buried in a mountain. Would that have to be dealt with in some form? But this has always been Iran's position, and as a signatory to the Non-Proliferation Treaty, it does have the right to enrich at a low level, but not a high level for nuclear weapons. But so it is a significant shift if indeed this is they do sit down at the table and start talking about that. Iran agreed to this back with the nuclear agreement with President Obama back in a decade ago.
1: So return to the status quo ante. Meanwhile, the economy in Iran, the pressure of the United States, Iran's GDP has dropped 10% this year. That's a staggering number. Joyce, energy blockades, of course, in the Strait, American sanctions. This week, the president of Iran, Mahmoud Pezeshkian, announced that the cabinet would try to implement new measures to ease pressure from U.S. sanctions and from bombing. What do we know about the strategy within Iran to give some breathing room to people?
7: No, for sure. I mean, the sanctions are biting, and the economic situation, the societal situation inside Iran is not going as the leadership would like. At the same time, everybody is trying to buy time here, Todd. The Iranians are waiting for the midterm elections. Trump is waiting for the midterm elections. The Israelis are waiting for their own elections on the 27th. For the Iranians, they're looking at Russia, at China. There's a meeting today between Pezeshkian and Putin, trying to get maybe some economic relief, some more help from them. But we are in month 8 of this war. And anybody who tells you there is an exit strategy are fooling themselves.
1: One other stop in the theater of this broader Mideast conflict that's gotten very hot recently, Joyce, fighting between the Houthis and Yemen's government.
8: in Saudi Arabia. Houthi strikes killed three people this week at two Saudi airports, including the airport in Riyadh, the capital. This week, we also saw Yemeni government forces led a counteroffensive against Houthis with air support from the Saudis. The goal was to recapture key territory around the Red Sea that Houthis took in a surprise offensive that routed government forces just a couple of weeks ago. What are the potential risks here? What's the state of play, if I can call it that, in the Red Sea, the Bab al-Mandab Strait, which you update us on almost every time you're on the roundup? This is a very kinetic area.
13: Definitely. And reports we're seeing this morning from the Saudi ambassador to Yemen is that Saudi allied forces have taken back Bab al-Mandab Strait. This is a key Red Sea Strait. If these reports are accurate, it's a big deal for Saudi Arabia, for its allies in Yemen. At the same time, this is a war of attrition. We've been covering it, Todd, since 2014, since the Houthis took over Yemeni capital Sana'a. For now, the Houthis are just duplicating Iran's strategy, what Iran does with the United States, with its neighbors. They fire one ballistic missile here. They fire hitting Saudi infrastructure and oil, airports. It's not a good time for Saudi Arabia. So Saudi's response has been, we're going to push as much as we can to take back some of this territory near the Red Sea and control of the Bab al-Mandab Strait.
8: Well, Joyce has already mentioned that Israel is watching closely, of course, in elections coming soon for Benjamin Netanyahu and his government in Israel. And this week did mark 3 years since October 7th, 2023, when Hamas and Palestinian Islamic Jihad killed nearly 1,200 people in Israel, took around 250 people hostage. It sparked the war between Hamas and Israel that's killed more than 74,000 people in Gaza, injured 170,000, according to the Gaza Health Ministry. That ministry does not distinguish between civilians and fighters in that war. Those attacks were 3 years ago, and there are 3 weeks left until the Israeli government's failures from that time could lead to a reckoning for Netanyahu. Greg, Israel holds its elections on October 27th. Can you give us a window into what role the October 7th attack and the war in Gaza is playing in that election race now?
14: Yeah, a big one. There's been no real reckoning for Benjamin Netanyahu. He has blamed Israel's security forces, and we've also seen reports that he was giving a warning that of a possible Hamas attack 3 years ago and didn't act on that.
8: Multiple warnings.
14: That's the reporting we're seeing and hearing ourselves. So this really is a referendum on the way Netanyahu has handled the last 3 years. Now, he's been in power almost consecutively with a short break for the past 17 years. No party will get a majority in this election, and there will be difficult coalition negotiations after it. So we'll see. I mean, we've had multiple elections. The needle barely moves in previous elections. Will it move this time one way or the other? Will Netanyahu face a reckoning and be voted out of power after 17 years.
8: Joyce, polls have tightened to a near dead heat between Netanyahu's right-wing coalition, one led by more centrist challenger Gadi Eisenkot. Eisenkot's a former chief of staff for the Israeli military. What has Eisenkot promised to do if he wins the leadership of Israel's next government and can manage to stitch together a coalition, TBD?
13: We should just, you know, make sure that Eisenkot is not a dove. He's the father of what we came to know as the Dahi Doctrine, which is flatten complete areas, what the Israelis have done in Gaza to gain control of the security situation. What he could promise, though, is a less far-right government, where you don't have, I mean, excuse my language, just crazy people like Ben-Gavir and Smotrich going day in and day out and insulting a complete culture, a complete population. So, in that sense, that would bring change domestically. On the bigger picture, and I think here to the magnitude, how much October 7 has transformed, not just Israel, but how Israel acts in the region. They've gone to Iran, they've gone into Lebanon, they've expanded control and occupation of Syria. So this is a very different Israel after the October 7 attack.
8: Tenuous ceasefire for the last year. Of course, Israel still has military presence in Gaza, controls more than 60% of the territory. We could do an hour, 3 hours on it. What's life like in the Gaza Strip right now, just in terms of food, water, and the basics able to flow in?
13: I mean, it's what the Palestinians call, it's another Nakba. It's another catastrophe for them. You have over 1.4 million displaced. Most of the area is occupied by Israel. No freedom of travel, no freedom of access to basic medicine and food needs. And, you know, with winter coming, this is a terrible situation. The other thing is there is no political horizon for the Palestinian-Israeli issue. Hamas is still in power in Gaza. You know, even with all the fighting, the flattening of Gaza, Hamas was not overthrown.
8: And does the public hold Hamas responsible at all in Gaza for the catastrophe that they faced in part?
13: Some do, and there has been, you know, some discontent with Hamas from tribal leaders in Gaza, but those have been assassinated.
8: So that's Joyce Karam of All Monitor. Greg Myrie of NPR is here, and Vera Bergen-Gruen of the Wall Street Journal. I'm Todd Zwillick. 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

0: Gary Miller with Big Books Bold Ideas. Looking forward to that. We've got a debate coming up at noon on Politics Friday and at 1 on Science Friday. It's cephalopod week. We get to learn about
1: say
0: octopus
1: it like you mean it.
0: And squid and all the like. Mm-hmm. You're listening to NPR News. It's the final day of our member drive. I'm Emily Reese. I'm here with Angela Davis. How's it going?
1: Hi, it's going well. But, you know, our overall goal for the member drive, our fall member drive, we're behind. Mm-hmm. We're a little over the halfway mark. Our goal beginning on Monday was to reach 11,000 people, to encourage 11,000 people to make a donation. And we still have about 5,364 contributions to go. But the day is young. It is just before 11 o'clock. So if you've been thinking about it, now's the time to do it. Go to nprnews.org or call us at 800-227-2811 and make a donation, whatever amount works for you.
0: 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We've got people scattered all about the state, which is fantastic. Catherine Richard, Hannah Yang. We've got Harshawn Rattenpaul, many, many correspondents out and about, embedded in your communities in greater Minnesota.
1: Bemidji, Duluth, Moorhead,
0: all kinds of spots.
1: Hill.
0: Yep.
1: Yes.
0: Yep. And
1: reporters who live in these communities. So those are their homes as well.
0: Exactly.
1: And it you can see it in the coverage as well.
0: Yeah,
1: right?
0: Definitely. Absolutely. You can see that there. And we need to hear from you in those communities as well. NPRnews.org, 800-227-2811. 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
1: So during the 9 a.m. hour, I host a live talk show where we take phone calls from listeners, which is so cool because it makes the show spontaneous. 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
0: 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Coming up at 11 o'clock, Big Books and Bold Ideas with Carrie Miller. 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
0: Your forecast for the Twin Cities today, sunshine, highs mid-70s. It'll be a little warmer overnight tonight with lows only going down to the low 60s, and then pretty warm tomorrow with gusty winds from the south bringing a lot of warm air with them, highs mid-80s. 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It's 63 degrees right now in the Twin Cities with an awful lot of sunshine. Big Books and Bold Ideas is coming up next on NPR News. It's 11 o'clock. It's the final day of our member drive, and we're looking to hear from 11,000 contributions by the end of the day. And Yes, we need 5,354 to go by the end of the day. So I'm talking to you.

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1: The storm is getting stronger. It's now a 120-mile-per-hour Cat 3. As NPR's Debbie Elliott reports, Isaias is projected to make landfall tonight or early in the morning near the Alabama-Florida border.
2: Forecasters with the National Center say this will be a dangerous hurricane at landfall. Local officials have ordered evacuations along some Florida panhandle beaches and have opened shelters. Alabama ordered tourists to leave its coast. More than half of the offshore oil and gas production in the Gulf has been curtailed, according to the Marine Minerals Administration. Debbie Elliott, NPR News, Crestview, Florida.
1: The legendary former NFL coach and player Mike Ditka has died. A family spokesperson says Ditka died this morning surrounded by family and friends. He was 86. As our member station WBEZ writes, the Hall of Famer played on the Bears' 1963 NFL championship team and coached the Bears to their only Super Bowl championship after the 1985 season. He is being remembered as a larger-than-life personality beloved by a generation of Bears fans. A new federal forecast projects record electricity use in the U.S. this year and next, partly driven by the growth of artificial intelligence. NPR's Windsor Johnson reports that rising demand is already pushing up prices in some parts of the country.
3: The forecast comes from the Energy Information Administration. AI data centers need large amounts of power to run their computers and keep them cool. Costa Samaras directs Carnegie Mellon University's Scott Institute for Energy Innovation.
4: In places like the Mid-Atlantic, where electricity demand from data centers is rising very quickly, and there's not a lot of new electricity supply, electricity prices are going up.
3: Samara says expanding data centers can require costly power lines and other equipment. He says lawmakers need regulations that make those companies cover the costs. Windsor Johnston, NPR News.
1: A federal immigration agent shot and injured a man in the Bronx yesterday. NPR's Jasmine Garz reports officials have identified the individual as 28-year-old Dominican national Oscar Belgal.
5: Police Commissioner Jessica Tisch said ICE agents attempted to arrest the man while he was in his car with a 5-year-old boy believed to be his son in the back seat. One of the agents was wearing a construction worker vest. 7 shots were fired into the car. The man was injured in his neck. The child, Tisch said, is unharmed. The Department of Homeland Security has stated that Belgal is in the U.S. without papers and had been convicted of grand larceny. Commissioner Tisch said he also had a pending drug case. New York Governor Kathy Hochul and Mayor Zoran Mamdani condemned the shooting and accused the Trump administration of, quote, terrorizing our city. Jasmine Garst, NPR News, New York.
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7: For NPR News in the Twin Cities, I'm Todd Melby. Minneapolis Mayor Jacob Frey is nominating Interim Police Chief Bill Peterson to lead the department on a permanent basis. Frey's office announced his pick this morning. A news conference is scheduled for 2:30 this afternoon. Peterson was named the interim chief earlier this year after the resignation of Brian O'Hara in May. Peterson is a 30-year veteran of the department. We'll have more coverage on this story throughout the day. Minnesota has surpassed 127,000 ballots submitted in the early voting phase of the midterm election. New figures released today by the Minnesota Secretary of State's office show a surge in absentee and mail ballots completed by voters and accepted by local election officials. The total has doubled over the past week. Most of the ballots were cast via mail, but about 48,000 were filled out at in-person locations. Minnesota doesn't have voter registration by party. Democrats have made a significant early voting push, but Republicans say that they are also encouraging voting ahead of Election Day. As crews hurry to finish road projects this fall, several freeway closures are planned for this weekend in the Twin Cities. Andrew Krieger reports.
8: Two of those closures are in Minneapolis. MnDOT says eastbound Interstate 94 will be closed between Highway 55, the Olson Memorial Highway, and I-394. That's only about a half mile, but the posted detour will send freeway traffic west on Highway 55 to Highway 100, and then back east on 394. That may lead to significant travel delays. In the same area, westbound I-394 will be closed between downtown Minneapolis and I-94. Those closures are to allow crews to paint and repair bridges. They run from 10 o'clock tonight through early Monday. Also this weekend in the East Metro, U.S. Highway 52 will be closed to through traffic in both directions between downtown St. Paul and I-494 in Invergrove Heights. I'm Andrew Krieger.
7: In sports, the Minnesota Wild lost to Tampa Bay yesterday, 3-2. The Wild take on the Panthers tomorrow in South Florida. 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
10: 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Okay. Today, we're going to dip back into three conversations I've had this year with authors who write about nature and thus cannot help but notice what climate change is doing to our vulnerable planet. How do we live richly in the midst of a great unraveling? We're going to start with Terry Tempest Williams, a writer and teacher at the Harvard School of Divinity. Her latest book is The Glorians, Visitations from the Holy Ordinary. Terry is an immensely wise person. So when I talked to her on the knife's edge of spring, I asked her how she grounds herself in the midst of constant change.
11: I live in an uncertain landscape where erosion is evident all around us. You know, monthly we have rock slides on the cliffs where we live near. I'm surrounded by red rock beauty. Castleton Tower, a 400-foot sandstone column. And at its base, it's all rubble. So I live in a landscape of uncertainty, and I see the beauty that surrounds us. How do I ground myself? My feet on the ground, literally barefoot, or hands on earth, remembering what is real. Sitting along the banks of the Colorado River that are maybe 3 miles from us, putting my hands in that cold water, especially now as we are in that crease of seasons between winter and spring. The wing beats of ravens. That's how I ground myself, Carrie. And being in conversation with people I trust. You are one of those people. How do I ground myself? Seeing what's happening in Minneapolis and realizing that in the midst of such chaos and uncertainty, where ice literally is melting our communities, to see the love that has brought about true peace, not only on the streets, but in the hearts of a community that is radiated outward to the world. You are grounding me.
0: Yeah. I read your essay from the Salt Lake Tribune. I think it was the summer of 2024. There'd been 2 flash floods within days, a lot of destruction. You seemed to again be in this place of a certain amount of kind of acknowledgement, this is the world in which we live, and yet this idea of what do we do with a world that feels like it's being destroyed before our eyes. I just want to read a couple sentences that you wrote.
2: In these moments, one wonders what can be done other than accept and adapt to changing landscapes. In a changing climate on a planet in peril, we now live in the liminal space between the predictable and unpredictabilities of a world on fire. So acceptance of so much unpredictability. Boy, I struggle with that, Terry.
11: You know, I remember that day, Carrie, where, you know, you're right. We had had two flash floods. One was a flood that just was like a liquid hand over the whole valley. Another one was more directive, right near the side of our house, within 30 feet. The next day, it was this eerie calm, no birdsong even. And I wanted to walk the path of water to see what had happened. And I realized I could make a decision that as I was bearing witness to literal geologic change, I could see it as devastation or I could see it as recreation. And I chose the latter. And what I saw within less than 24 hours was that the ants were back up. There was a color of green on the prickly pear cactus I'd not seen before. Signatures were already written in the sand by raven, by coyote, badger, even great blue heron, as well as lizards and jackrabbits. Life was continuing, and even the sunflowers were abloom.
2: I think it's, I want your thoughts on this. I think that's one of the practices that I've tried to remind myself of when, you know, devastation is happening to the environment and there are political forces pushing against all kinds of regulation and legislation that should be directed towards improving our climate, our approach to the climate. I mean, President Trump has eliminated a lot of those climate regulations. And yet, my practice is to try to remind myself that there are signs of resilience all around. But it is easy to catastrophize. And I see you swinging in this book between the temptation to catastrophize and the real need to, you know, lean into the resilience.
11: And also, I think even more than resilience, it's engagement. You know, it's, I mean, I see what's happening in with the boundary waters,
2: right.
11: With, you know, a South American mining company being given access to one of the most precious sacred bodies of water we know. In North America, I had not seen the boundary waters until last spring, and it changed me.
2: What?
11: It brought back.
2: You'd never been to the boundary waters?
11: I had never been to the boundary waters.
2: Oh,
11: and
2: wow.
11: Becky Rahm invited me. I went, and I was altered. I have to tell you, I was altered in that week, not just by the beauty of the waters, the loons, the moose, you know, et cetera, Lake Superior, the forest, all of it. But by the people, for the people, that this is, you know, the most visited wilderness area in the United States. You know, I saw my Western bias, and it dissolved. it's that engagement that lives alongside resilience, and I think it's deeper than hope. I talk about that in the Glorians. That's what fuels me, because there are days where I am brought to my knees. There are mornings I wonder how I'm going to get up. I spend a great deal of my time in tears, but I also find myself in tears of awe and wonder. You know, we had massive winds these last few days, and Brooke and I, my husband of 50 years, we were lying in bed thinking, oh my God, the windows are going to blow out. And about an hour later, we heard this chorus of coyotes. And I promise you, their howls were an octave higher. It was almost as though, you know, the wind had blown out all their bass notes. And right. I think, you know, these changes because you live in a place and you love that place and you fight for that place and you pray with that place. That to me is how we live in uncertain times, that we dare to not look away, that we gather ourselves with our community members. And it is beyond politics. You know, when our community in 2024 had five, it ended up being five major flash floods in the middle of a small valley, you know, that is holding heat, that is in a mega drought that hasn't been seen for 2,500 years. It didn't matter that our neighbors, who are devout MAGA members, or our neighbors next to them who are, you know, practicing Mormons, we love them. And we came together, you know, and I'm their worst nightmare on paper.
0: But not in person.
11: But it was in, you know, it was Charlene who said, it can no longer be about protecting our own land. How do we protect our valley together? And that changed the conversation. It was Richard Williams who said at a dinner party around our table of 12 neighbors, where tensions could have been high, very few of us agreed on much. But what we agreed on is we didn't want to leave. We want to stay. And it was Richard who said, where does the water want to go? And that changed the conversation. The dinner plates were moved. The maps came out. And 2 months later, we hosted all of us on our street. It's a dirt road on our little community in Castle Valley, a gathering as a community called Walking the Path of Water. We didn't know how many people would show up. We had 12 at our dinner table. We added 12 more. We thought if we can get 20 plus, close to 70 people showed up and walked the path of water together, 3 difficult miles through a floodplain of boulders and uprooted juniper trees, and nobody wanted to leave. That's what I believe in. And it takes time, and it takes courage to meet each other where we are. That is a Glorian to me, that moment, that gathering, this place.
0: So Terry Tempest Williams, Kelly Gordon in the studio with me, producer extraordinaire for Big Books, Bold Ideas, and Other Things. And I think you know, Kel, that Terry Tempest Williams is one of those kind of writers and conversationalists where the discussion is going to probably go far afield of anything that, you know, we're not going to stay closely aligned to the book. We're going to talk about all kinds of things, about her life and big ideas, and that is why I love bringing someone like her to the show.
12: Yes, and if I may, when I went back to try to find a segment for this show from that show, I was reminded that it started with her saying to you that she really enjoys having these conversations with you in particular for this show. Because
0: did she say that?
12: She did. Oh, she did. She said,
0: so
12: I love talking to you, Carrie, because I know it's going to be an expansive and rich and wide-ranging conversation. And I do think that that's what people who listen to Big Books and Bold Ideas look for. They're not looking for just a review of the book.
0: Right.
12: You can get that
0: in a lot of places, right?
12: Exactly. And it's not that you're not going to talk about the book at all, but it is about the ideas in the book, and it is with these really smart, thoughtful, interesting people who say, yeah, this is what I've been thinking about. And then you ask a question and they come back with a story and you follow up. It's like being at the best lunch, you know, with two really smart people. You're a fly on the wall and you're like, oh, this is great. It's fantastic. And so I know the people who love Big Books and Bold Ideas, who appreciate the books coverage that we're doing and really amping up, if I may, here at NPR
0: News. Oh my gosh,
12: we're leaning in to this. So if you are not already a member at NPR News, if you are not yet helping to make sure that this kind of coverage continues. We're asking for you to do it right now. We're in the end of our fall member drive. We're behind where we would like to be. You can join the team. And when you do, tell them that you're doing it because of Carrie. You're doing it because you love books. 1-800-227-2811. Or again, online, nprnews.org.
13: Hey, if you subscribe to the Thread newsletter, and a lot of you do.
12: Yes.
13: Maybe you're somebody who pops into the library, I don't know, once a month. Maybe you're somebody like me who has an ever-growing, endless Libby list of books that you can't wait to read. Well, you're my kind of people, and I would love to hear from you. It is a contribution in which you decide what really fits. Is it $10 a month? Yeah, I love books. I'm a library person. I've been to a couple of talking volumes. Is it $25 a month because you've noticed that as other media organizations withdraw from book coverage, and people, this is happening. Kelly and I were just talking about this off air. We're leaning in, as Kelly says. We are saying, hey, there are people out there that love books, or they have a casual relationship with books and they want to know kind of what to read next. Okay, you're our kind of people, and I'd love to hear from you during the end of this member drive. 800-227-2811, nprnews.org.
12: I love this comment because it speaks directly to what you were just saying, Carrie, from Deirdre in Tonka Bay, who gave and said, I started a wonderful book club 15 years ago. I have chosen some wonderful novels after listening to Carrie Miller's
13: gosh.
12: Big Books and Bold Ideas.
13: Deirdre, thank you.
12: And she
13: you.
12: Said, always listening, always learning with NPR.
13: Love
12: and I
13: it.
12: Think that's the thing, right? We are talking about these things because we know NPR listeners are curious. They are saying, I want to know what's going on in my world, in my community, but also I just want to think more broadly. I want people to challenge me. I want people to bring up something new that I haven't considered before, a viewpoint. And that's what we do. I always say we're news adjacent. We're not about the news of the day. 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Big Books and Bold Ideas is adjacent to that, but it is still in that rich vein of being curious and getting to know your community and the ideas of it. 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
13: Here's what I love about the idea of a book club, that you're gathering a group of people together who come with all their life experience and all their opinions, and yet you are going to have that shared conversation about how this novel or nonfiction book spoke to you, and you are going to learn something about your community of that book club that I'll bet you didn't know, how people came to this book with all their other different ideas. Well, that's what I'm doing in some ways every day when I'm talking to these authors. I'm bringing my own life and my own experiences into this, and I'm kind of pulling apart the texture of this author's life and how that contributed to the idea that fueled the novel. I mean, it's the best job in the world, man. And if it weren't for members who say, hey, I love books, I love this kind of coverage, and I want you to keep it going with a contribution, with a decision to be a member, I just can't imagine where I'd be. So thank you for that, friends. 800-227-2811, nprnews.org. Keep it going. Last day of the member drive, and we'd love to hear from you. Okay, back to our show, which is a look back at three conversations with authors who write about our evolving relationship and impact on the planet. Naturalist Robert McFarlane's new book, The Book of Birds, done in collaboration with artist Jackie Morris, is an ode to our avian friends. I love my conversation with Robert. He insists, and this was surprising, that he's not a birder. He's just an appreciator. But he's thoughtful, and man, is he poetic. He says he wrote The Book of Birds to reignite a sense of wonder about birds, because we will not save what we do not love. When we talked this summer, I asked him how he balances awe with lament.
14: I mean, this is a book of sadness as well as hope, and birds. Birds give us both. They have this extraordinary power to revive, and when when a revived population takes flight and it becomes visible, as has happened in my country in wonderful ways over the past few decades. The red kite, for example, Mulvus mulvus, this beautiful grey-headed fox-coloured raptor, 6-foot wingspan, that was a hugely present raptor until the 17th century when its persecution began and was almost exterminated. And then a reintroduction program and a kind of care conservation program has resulted in this remarkable rebound in numbers. So one thing I can say is that we now have red kite over our garden, a little garden in the suburbs of Cambridge. And to me, when I'm overflown by a red kite, I know that that species was down to its last fastness here. And it thrills me. And every time I look up and I feel grateful. But the broader trajectories, particularly among common species, so starling I've mentioned already, the house sparrow, which is the kind of chirpy, chappy sort of companion bird of our cities and barns and houses, huge, huge declines. Turtle doves down 98%. That used to be the call of the English summer, this kind of month that I'm speaking to you in from a kind of soporific heat wave context. That would be the... let me see if I can do it. Oh, gosh, you need to be able to roll your R's. Poor, poor, poor, poor. That would be the turtle dove, and it would ring out. So we lose soundscapes. The air is thinner. This is the contention. It's not a contention. The fact that I note a great thinning of the skies is underway. And to put that in a North American quantified language, you have lost 3 billion birds from your skies in 50 years. Skies are thinner by that absolute number. The dawns and the springs are quieter by the proportional number of songbirds within that 3 billion. And absence is harder to feel and see and recognize and act on than presence. So how do we make presence visible? Sorry, how do we make absence visible and audible again? Well, art has some role to play in that, as well as, of course, the extraordinary work of conservation organizations, volunteers, legislators, and all the other people we know who are fighting for birds in our lives, and to be recognized as the neighbors, the fellow citizens, the other subjects that they are.
13: You know, your reflection on absence reminds me of an experience I had earlier this summer. We were in Alaska, and there are many, many, many bald eagles. And of course, I see them frequently too, because where we live in the upper Midwest, the bald eagle population is healthy. But I watched, we were on a rainforest hike, and I walked with people from all over the country, and I watched the faces of the people that never see a bald eagle, you know, because of the geography or they're not healthy populations where they live. And I just thought, this is kind of an experience of watching people cherish something that, for me, because the bald eagle is not an absence, is not an experience that I have to have. And it brought it home again to how special that is to be able to see bald eagles swooping.
14: Brilliant.
13: Yeah, on the hills near where we live.
14: But that's a wonderful story, and it instantiates both the richness in the non-mercantile, non-capital sense of richness that we have when we are surrounded by a wealth of other life, and it also recognizes the poverty that comes, imaginative, emotional, when that life is diminished. And, you know, I mentioned the white-tailed eagle. This was this 8-foot wingspan raptor who was fully exterminated from these lands by the 19th century. And in a way, we live here in the British Isles in an apex predator depleted landscape. You in the US, and I mean, my heart is with your West, and just entirely, it's the only other place I could ever imagine living. But moving through some of your landscapes, knowing there's wolf, knowing there's mountain lion, knowing there's vast eagle life, which of course is not a threat to human life, but is there something there? We have lost that, or rather, we have killed that. And and it is, it's almost like the roof has been lifted off our lands here. We are the apex predator. And yet this white-tailed eagle reintroduction program has been enormously successful. We now have
13: really?
14: Beginning in the northwest in Scotland, they're down on the Isle of Wight. A juvenile started circling London on the M25. 8 foot, they call them flying barn doors. I mean, they're absolutely huge. And to me, seeing the sky darkened by a white-tailed eagle is completely thrilling and is a piece of the puzzle of life refitted. And it changes the experience of being alive now in these islands to have those birds present.
13: So for the diminishment of birds in North America and in the Midwest, it seems to be a combination of pesticides, agricultural fertilizer use, climate change. Mm-hmm. What is it that happens in where you live, where you're seeing these populations diminish so quickly? Is it the same?
14: It's the same. It's the same all over the world. I mean, we have to add habitat loss and to that. I mean, that's implicitly part of agriculture, but it's not only, of course, agriculture that diminishes habitat. So, for example, the big migrating flyways have historically always had these stopover points, which are where birds making these extraordinary journeys, whether they're shearwaters or hummingbirds. They will need to stop and replenish and rest and eat. And if that land is not there, or if that land is no longer supporting the biodiversity that they require, invertebrates predominantly to replenish themselves, then they cannot make those journeys. But yeah, multifactorial, very hard to fix, and yet it can be done. And the bittern is a great example of that. They were down to about a dozen breeding pairs in the UK. And
13: oh my gosh,
14: the RSPB,
13: wow.
14: The Royal Society of Protection. Amazing. We're now up above 200 breeding pairs, which sounds still and is very fragile population, but they're creeping back, and they're creeping back because land is being made and held for them. Wetland is being held for them. And that's thrilling. We can do it. We can turn it around.
13: You know, I was wondering if, because birds seem to be ubiquitous, you know, if you're not a scholar of this, or you're not as knowledgeable as you are, it looks like and sounds like there are as many birds as there have always been. And I wonder, I mean, that's the value of the conversation we're having, but I wonder if that's also kind of the barrier to reaching people to understand that what you've just described about the bittern, conservation is where it's at.
14: Totally. So this is this pernicious, powerful phenomenon that's sometimes called generational or intergenerational amnesia, but I know as shifting baseline syndrome. And I'm sure it will be familiar to you and to many of your listeners, but this is the normalization over time of particularly ecological damage or loss.
13: Yes.
14: Such that one judges subsequent loss from an already degraded baseline. So to put that in slightly more concrete terms, if you grew up only hearing a cuckoo once every 2 years, instead of, you know, multiple times each May and June, as was the case for my grandparents, you would not know that the earlier abundance had been lost. And then perhaps if the cuckoo slipped to only once every 2 years, you would think, oh well, perhaps there's been a slide of abundance there. But really, we need to find ways of pulling earlier baselines of extraordinary abundance and plenty back into audibility. I'll give it a wonderful example of that. There was recently, and I'll be using it in a forthcoming public lecture this autumn, an extraordinary bit of acoustic ecology work done by the Guardian newspaper here in the UK. They took a recording of a spring dawn chorus in an English woodland this spring.
13: Mm-hmm.
14: And they then, using very detailed historical data and longitudinal data, because it existed for this site, were able to reconstruct the equivalent Dawn Chorus in I think it was 1960, so a 65-year lapse, and they played both. And so first you heard the abundance of the 1960s chorus, this polyphonic orchestra of joy and wonder and territorial jousting. And then you heard the thinned version of 2026. It went viral, and it went viral precisely because it cut through the normalization of loss, and suddenly there it was. This is what we are lacking, what we are losing, what we have lost.
13: Robert, when you hear the difference, I know this sounds and means different things to you because this is your world. What do you hear?
14: I hear hollowness. I also hear loneliness. That above all, I think. We are not the only species on this beautiful and wondrous earth on which we're so briefly alive. We are surrounded by voices, by songs, by communication, by relation. We do not stand poised atop a pyramid. We live entangled in a web, and yet our structures of governance and finance are all deep coded on the basis of human uniqueness and of human supremacy, we could say. And the Dawn Chorus reminds us of this extraordinary web of life. And when I listen to birdsong in multitude, in plenitude, what happens to me is that I feel myself almost visibly connected by webs of relation to this busy convivium of life with which we are surrounded, and yet of which we are so often blithe. So to me, it is an immensely powerful celebration and warning to hear those two sound files back to back. And this, I think, is what art accompanied by science and science accompanied by art can do. It can punch through the softening, deafening blanket of amnesia that time passing brings and the normalization of loss that it brings. And suddenly loss stands clear, wonder stands clear.
13: Okay, the first thing I have to say about this magnificent man is that I loved his humility. Oh, yeah. I love that he did not come to this conversation, Kelly, with, I'm going to give you all the intricate chapters and verse about birds. He's going to give us that, whatever that thing is inside all of us that responds to beauty. And he knew exactly how to write about that. And so there was instant connection in this conversation. I mean, it's the reason I think we read. There is some kind of response within us that says, you see me, I see you, and you've transported me in some way. That's what that conversation with Robert McFarlane sounded like or felt like.
12: Absolutely. And I will say, for people who listen to Big Books and Bold Ideas and think about, especially as we're moving through the fall and into the holidays, this book, The Book of Birds, is a fantastic gift. Because not only, as you just heard, Robert, is he so self-effacing, and he writes even more beautifully than he talks. And he talks pretty beautifully. You know, like I was just charmed by him, swept away. And his ruminations about birds and the gift that they are and the uniqueness that they are, accompanied by Jackie's beautiful artwork, it is a thing to behold. And honestly,
13: the cover is beautiful.
12: The hardcover is gold.
13: Yeah.
12: It's
13: like a foil.
12: Stunning.
13: It's beautiful.
12: It is stunning.
13: Great idea for a gift.
12: And
13: yeah,
12: I'm reading it before bed right now. Like, you can read kind of one chapter and just take it in.
13: Like,
12: he does such a beautiful job of doing what all the authors today are trying to do, which is to say, yes, things are bleak. There's a lot that we can't control. How do we live with hope and determination in the midst of that. So if you sense any of this, like that we're so passionate about, Carrie and I are passionate about this kind of book coverage. If you also listen and say, yeah, that matters to me. This is it. This is the final day of our fall member drive. We are behind where we need to be. We had set some pretty audacious goals here. 11,000 new members for this drive.
13: Yeah, that's a lot. Yeah.
12: That's a lot. But I will say this is now our second year of not having federal funding. We have really watched Minnesota get behind us in the last year and say, not on our watch.
13: Right.
12: This is not going to fall back right now at a time when we need it. And we are deeply grateful and humbled by people saying, no, I will re-up my membership. I will give more. I will start becoming a member. My daughter, who is a young adult at the Spring Member Drive, was like, all right, I have a job
13: really?
12: Now. Yes,
13: wow.
12: I will become a member. You know, it's those small things. $5 a month maybe doesn't seem like a lot when you think about a huge media budget.
13: Right.
12: But for her, for that one person who's starting at that level, it means a lot. And we don't take it for granted. So we're saying if you listen to Big Books and Bold Ideas, if you listen to anything on NPR News that matters to you, can you join the team and keep this going? Because it's not just last year. We still don't have the federal money. We have to continue to build a new base as we move forward.
13: If it ever comes back, it's going to be a while.
12: Yes.
13: So,
12: if it ever
13: does.
12: So
13: we are acting like it is not coming back. And I think you as members and listeners are acting like it's not going to come back. That is why you sense a little urgency here. And that is why going into this second year without federal funding is the stakes are high.
12: Yes.
13: And so we come to you and we say every now and then, could you, I don't know, throw something into the kitty because you listen,
12: right,
13: because you care. 800-227-2811, NPRnews.org. Recently had a conversation where we got onto the topic of what it means to belong in a community. This is a community.
12: Yes.
13: Public radio listeners, we have built a community together, lo these many, many years. And I think every now and then we kind of look around and say, what's the community for? What are we doing? And then we get a demonstration like what happened with the Metro Surge, and we say, so this is what a community looks like when it activates. So as public radio listeners, we know you have expectations of this community, but we know you also have kind of a responsibility to the community. That is what builds a sense of belonging. We're here to say you belong. One of the ways you belong is by becoming a member and making a contribution. 800-227-2811, NPRnews.org.
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13: I'm Carrie Miller. This is NPR News. Cal Flynn lives on a remote island off the coast of Scotland, so maybe it's no surprise that she is obsessed with wilderness. Research for her new book, The Savage Landscape, led her to climb mountains, plunge into forests, and helicopter to volcanoes. But more than adventure, Cal was in search of what these wild places mean for humanity. When she and I talked this summer, I asked her how she thinks about the fact that today, all wilderness is in some ways contained.
16: I think so, because I think you can enter the wilderness, right? And so that presupposes that there must be an exit.
13: That's right, exactly.
16: And and so much of the time, when we talk about wilderness experiences, they take on a particular shape. It's like a narrative structure of one goes into the wilderness and one comes out changed. You know, you have this experience, this connection, this it's usually some kind of large opening of the mind in some way, that you have an encounter with other species, absolutely, that you have an encounter maybe with other people of the wilderness, but also that you might have some kind of encounter with other worlds, and then you return back to quote-unquote civilization with the wilderness in your mind.
13: Okay, so this is perfect, because I wanted to talk to you about this sense of what Sigurd Olsen wrote about, and something that I think people that spent, like you, that spend a lot of time in wilderness experience, which is there is a kind of timelessness. Have you been in wildernesses where, this just happened to me, where you're asking yourself, am I seeing this place the way it might have looked in the 1700s, in the 1100s? You know, like, am I having that kind of experience, that space out of time kind of experience that the people who walked before me are having? It's something I contemplate a lot. Is it something you think about?
16: Yes, I think so. Although I do think there can be a slightly different way of thinking about it in, like, from a European perspective, right? Which is that often I think we bake into our way of thinking about the landscape around us this sense of previous peoples and how it's probably looked quite different at different times. And I live in an area of the UK that was very glaciated. And so my understanding of, I suppose, deep time is quite baked into landscape change. But I think I do know what you mean, in as much as you can go into a landscape and feel disconnected from the moment you're in, that you're sort of floating in time somehow. And I think that that's why, you know, carrying a mobile phone with you, or sometimes I carry like an emergency satellite device, the presence of these objects with us can sort of change the quality of our movement through the wilderness or our emotional engagement with the wilderness, because you've got this little anchor keeping you in the present moment. And I think that that is why a lot of us have these sort of instinctive feeling that we shouldn't have our phones on or something like this.
13: No, you've got it exactly. It is not the experience. Like, I know the landscape has changed since, you know, ancestors walked on this land and even before that. What it is this kind of sensibility of a suspension of passing time, that somehow you are right. You said floating. I love that. That you are somehow kind of out of space and time. It's I've glimpsed it, I've felt it a few times in places that feel truly open in a way that most places no longer do. Does that resonate with you?
16: Absolutely. And I think often we get that when we have this, like, a literal perspective or a literal vista. You know, you're at the top of a mountain or you're in one of these open landscapes that sort of ripple away, ideally not totally flat, so that you can get a sense of the distance that you're seeing. And then something about that sense of physical scale around you helps you engage also with those more abstract senses of scale, of the passage of time, of meaning, of who one might be in this sort of greater universe. And so I think that that is very much part of why a place can be so tied to a change in mental state, that we can seek epiphany in place in this way. And I think that this often has been what the wilderness has been. Either it's a thicket that you disappear into and then you lose all sense of being attached to anything, or it's that the opposite of that, is the flip of that. It's the you stand out and you can see what feels like everything. Those two extremes are very sort of mentally powerful, I think.
13: I love the fact that you use the word epiphany, because I wanted to ask you about awe and a particular place that where I think you really experienced. But let's talk in general about that sense of transcendence. It is the thing, and the sense of awe, it's the thing that I struggle to recapture when I'm in a place that feels truly wild, because I feel like I'm out of touch with that. I feel like that these remaining wild places are hard to kind of fully inhabit because of the kind of world that we then re-enter when we leave them. So I want you to tell me about how you experience awe, maybe grab for it in a time when you just feel like, you know, I'm feeling overwhelmed by the world. I'm going to have these days in the wilderness. How do I access that awe again?
16: Yeah, it's a big question because I think, like maybe most people, a lot of the time in my day-to-day life, I am quite practical. I'm focused on logistics, on getting things done, and so on and so forth. And then what I have is this sort of yearning for these bigger feelings. And sometimes I will feel all swept up in the minutiae of every day, and I head out into a wild place or some kind of large natural environment with the intention of shocking myself out of this mindset I'm in at the time. And sometimes I don't even really believe it's going to happen. You know,
13: right.
16: you can also bring the same mindset to traveling through the wilderness. You can arrive and you're worrying about what your mileage is going to be, what the altitude is going to be, how much water you need to carry, all of this kind of stuff. You carry that with you. And then, nevertheless, if you walk for long enough, it will hit you over the head. You know, you will see a mountain from a specific angle you weren't expecting, or the sunlight comes down in a particular way from the cloud that it surprises you. Or you have this encounter somehow with an animal, or sometimes it's just a combination of all of these things together. And that can somehow knock you out of it and give you a... I don't know, this, like, it's like a washing of the mind. I think that is what I seek and what I don't always trust myself to be able to find naturally in my everyday life. It's almost like a cheat code that I've found. I can go out and connect to these bigger feelings, and that is such a relief sometimes, just to let your mind let go of some of these smaller things.
13: So that was Cal Flynn. And Kelly, that book... Boy, that book was kind of a revelation. Here's the thing that I sensed about her in both reading the book and in the conversation. She's an introvert who really glories in these wild places, but who also knows that what comes with this ability to travel and this ability to kind of put on the page what she's observing and feeling, she has to get out of her off her island and out of her introverted shell and go out there and talk about it. And so this is the kind of conversation that is, you know, in some ways meditative and contemplative. And then yet she's got these funny stories about kind of taking her life in her hands and doing things to, you know, be able to go to these places to make these observations. I got a sense of a very complex personality, and it was a lot of fun to kind of navigate at that in this discussion.
12: I did, as she talked in the full expanse of the show about some of her adventures, it felt very almost like reality TV-ish,
13: yeah.
12: You know, where it's you're doing this crazy thing and you're in your life is at stake, but then she's also part like Buddhist monk.
13: That's good.
12: And she pulls back and says, what does it mean? You know, she's not an adrenaline junkie necessarily. You know, like she's not afraid of adventure. She says she leans into moments of awe. She thinks it's important, and it is important for our human experience. However, she is again about the big idea. What does wilderness mean to humans? What does it mean when we lose it? What does it mean when we call something wilderness and there are actually already people living there?
13: Yeah.
12: So she has really thought widely about these wild places, and it was just such a rich conversation.
13: There's a way to, and as we've noted, all of these conversations have their element of, and we could lose this, or, and we are losing this, and what does the warming climate mean to these environments that I'm observing and writing about? But each one of these authors also comes to, I think, these questions with not a sense of helplessness, with an idea of it isn't too late. Here's what to understand about these places that these writers have been and what they've seen, and there is hope. And I think that's important for as bleak as some of these, and I think Terry Tempest Williams is probably among all of these the most worried. She lives in the desert. She's seen some pretty serious environmental degradation, and yet she's not without hope.
12: Yeah.
13: So every time I have a conversation with a writer like this, I take away that sensibility that the clock is ticking, but the hour is not over. on that.
12: And you have agency. And this maybe is a really bad metaphor, but I'm also thinking about this being the last day of the member drive. And when the world is bleak, each one of these authors has said, here's something you can do.
13: Yeah.
12: Where do you actually still have control? Can you change how many degrees of Celsius the oceans have warmed? No. Like, this is a very big problem. But what you can do is something in your community. And that's what NPR News is saying, is that right now, maybe you feel helpless and hopeless. And what we would say is you are not helpless. When you come along and support NPR News, you're doing something, even at $5 a month. Even if you say, you know what, I actually, my salary, what I make in my job is so scattered, I can't really commit to a monthly thing. Mm-hmm. Hey, do you have $25 right now that you can say, I can give that one-time gift? That matters, as we are here kind of behind on our goal of where we would like to be on the last day of the drive. It matters, and it is not taken for granted, and you are doing something to put your literal money where your values are, because we think that if you're listening right now, you value this kind of coverage, you value NPR News, you value your classical and the current other things that NPR does to make the upper Midwest a wonderful place to live, and we try to make sure our community feels supported. So you're doing that. One, you value your classical and the current other things that NPR does to make the upper Midwest a wonderful place to live, and we

0: a podcast group. Well, that's going to cost you $100 a year or something like that. I just recently joined a podcast that is for people who love to read spy novels.
1: Okay.
0: Yeah, I know.
1: Because you don't have enough reading in your
0: life. I know. Can you believe that? But so I am a member of this community. That's how I'm thinking about that. This is really different. This is, you're a member of the community and you decide kind of what the entry cost is.
1: Because we give it away for free.
0: And that's,
1: I think that
0: right.
1: That's such an important distinctive.
0: And you can live like that too if you want.
1: Right. We give it away for free no matter what, whether you support us or not. Whether you have the money to support us and you're choosing like not to spend the money that way, or you're saying, I just don't have it right now, or I have somebody in my family, in my community that doesn't have it, but I know that they need this
0: right,
1: service.
0: Right.
1: Okay, we're here. That's part of our mission statement. We are without paywalls. We want you to be able to access it, whether you can be a member or not. But we're saying that if you can, keep it going. We need your support to make sure that we can continue on with Big Books and Bold Ideas, all the other things that we do here at NPR News. And you can join right now at 1-800-227-2811.
0: One other note about this. 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
2: 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Stay curious, stay connected. Our forecast for the rest of the this afternoon in the Twin Cities, mostly sunny skies with a high temperature in the mid-70s. Winds are a little bit strong out there from the southeast at 5 to 15 miles per hour. Tonight, low temperature in the mid-60s. Tomorrow, it's going to be a warm one, kind of August-like. Warmer, sunny with a high temperature in the mid-80s. Also, kind of strong winds from the south at 10 to 20 miles per hour. Saturday night, temps in the upper 60s, then on Sunday, a lot like tomorrow, sunny with a high temp in the low 80s. It's 66 degrees in the Twin Cities. Time now, 12 noon.
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5: Good afternoon. This is NPR News. I'm Katherine Richard. We have another Politics Friday debate for you today. Minnesota has 8 members of the U.S. House, and those seats do not change hands that often. But this fall, one of them will for sure. That's an open seat in Minnesota's 2nd congressional district. The region's new congressman will represent an area that encompasses the southern metro suburbs and large swaths of farm country. The two

0: candidates vying for the job have spent time in the Minnesota State Senate. They're Matt Little, a Democrat, and Eric Pratt, a Republican. Both of them are with us for about 30 minutes today. Welcome to both of you.
1: Thank you.
2: Yeah, thanks for having us.
0: Okay, we do debates a little bit differently at NPR News. You're not going to be on a clock. That's my job. But we don't have endless time either. So I just ask that you try to stay as brief as you can. We want to get as many topics as we can today. We'll also allow for rebuttal when it's warranted. And most importantly, don't talk over each other. It's not great radio. For our radio audience, you can find a live video feed of this debate at nprnews.org, or you can come back to view that later if you miss something. Are you ready to get started? Okay.
1: Let's do it when you are.
0: Okay. Eric Pratt, by most accounts, your party is entering the home stretch facing some headwinds. How are you working to distinguish yourself from the Washington Republican power structure that's in place right now?
1: That's a great question, Catherine. I've been an independent voice in the Minnesota Senate for a long time. Every bill I've passed has been a bipartisan bill. I know how to work across the aisle and how to get things done. I think it comes from my experience working in the corporate world, where we were expected to solve problems or we got fired. And my job was always either to take on a new problem or fix a team that was broken. And that's what I've been able to do in the Minnesota Senate. That's what I did in 12 years on the Prior Lake School Board, where we overcame $1 million debt into a $3 million surplus and test scores went up. We did some great work there. And I expect to bring that same sense of accomplishment to Washington.
0: So focusing on your individual attributes, not the party at large. I got it. Okay. And Matt Little, you prevailed in a multi-candidate primary in August. How much patching up have you had to do to unify your party base here?
2: Well, thanks. And I understand it's the last day of the member drive here. And so with the Trump administration and Republicans attacking public radio, for those listening, if you got a couple extra bucks, please throw it in. Otherwise, these debates cannot happen. Patching up, it's been just fine. I worked with Senator Klein, who ran against in the primary, and also had the opportunity to work with Representative Berg while I was in the state Senate. And so I was proud to have their endorsement. Very proud during our campaign. We've been able to bring all political ideologies within our party together, and that's why we were so successful and won by so much. But I think going back to the first question you asked about whether Eric Pratt is an independent, a moderate, or different than MAGA, he's not. Now, he's a nice guy. He doesn't sound like Trump, but his politics are one of quiet extremism. He knowingly hired a white nationalist to his campaign. NPR did a story on that. And this is a guy that was anti-Semitic, Islamophobic, said things like, "I want to do blackface as Dr. Martin Luther King." Some very atrocious stuff. He voted to allow extradition of women seeking reproductive care, criminal extradition of women seeking reproductive care here in Minnesota. He wants to keep us in a forever war in Iran, and he won't even admit that climate change is real.
0: We're going to get to some of those topics, but Eric Pratt, I want to give you a chance to respond there.
1: Yeah, well, it kind of goes to the fact that, you know, my opponent continues to misstate what happened. Look, we didn't knowingly hire a white nationalist. We didn't check his social media. He started off as a driver, and he worked. He was never part of policy. He was never part of communication. He was our sign guy. He was a door knocker, but not anywhere near that. And we took care of it within an hour of finding out what had happened. We had held our campaign accountable. It was a mistake, and it was a mistake that we rectified very quickly. That's what people expect. They want politicians. And we put in stuff in place to make sure that it doesn't happen again. I think that's the kind of accountability that people in the second are looking for. The other stuff is just silliness, and I'm not even going to address it.
0: Okay. Well, staying with you, Eric Pratt, polls do show that the war in Iran is unpopular among voters. If you are elected to Congress, would you support additional funding for that war?
1: The conflict in Iran is really a difficult one, right? Because we can't afford to have a nuclear Iran. An Iran with a nuclear weapon becomes a clear and present danger to the United States and its allies. They've been at war with us for almost 50 years. we have to end this conflict from a position of strength, not a position of weakness. We can't have a situation like the Afghanistan withdrawal happen here. We have to make sure that Iran never has access to a nuclear weapon. We have to make sure that they can never control the Strait of Hormuz, that that is a free shipping lane. And we have to end their sponsorship of terrorism around the world. Those are things that absolutely have to happen. We have to negotiate that from a position of strength. I don't want to be in this conflict any longer than we need to. I don't want our men and women in uniform at risk. But I also know that we have to make sure that Iran is not allowed to continue what they've been doing.
0: Matt Little, same question. Would you vote for additional funding if elected?
2: Definitely not. And again, to follow up on some of this stuff, Austin Brown was his field director. The person he hired is his field
0: director. We're going to stay on the topic of the Iran war right now.
2: I understand, but the record does need to be corrected. It was one of three positions he had. It's a high-level position. We will stay on Iran, but I think it's also important to point out that he called silliness things like criminal extradition for people seeking reproductive care. He called that silliness. He called a forever war in Iran silliness. He called denying that climate change is real silliness. I think the only thing silly is that Eric Pratt won't answer these questions. I've been very clear that I would leave Iran immediately. We have been lied to. The idea that we are there for nuclear weapons is also incorrect. In June 2025, Donald Trump declared victory and said we had completely annihilated Iran's nuclear capabilities. But now, apparently, that's not true. So either we were lied to then, we were lied to now, or we were lied to both times. It's false.
0: I do want to stay on this point that Eric made, which is that, you know, an abrupt departure could lead to additional instability. Is that something that concerns you?
2: Look at the instability now. What are we getting out of this now? The only people that are benefiting from this are oil refineries here in Minnesota. And, well, not Minnesota necessarily, but in our country. They are making record profits. Exxon, in the second quarter of this year, made double what they made last year. And these are the people funding Eric Pratt's campaign. The Koch brothers, the Koch pack, has supported and endorsed Eric Pratt. There's a reason he wants to stay in Iran, and it's not for national security. It's for profits for the people that are supporting his campaign.
0: I'll give you a chance to respond.
1: Yeah, well, I mean, this is the way the campaign's been going all along. It's been about personal attacks. It's about misstating my record. You know, we have two refineries in the 2nd Congressional District. They employ thousands of people. They support thousands of families in that district. Having affordable energy is the backbone of our economy. And really, I mean, all of our residents, to say that the only reason I want to stay in Iran is because of the oil companies is absolutely ludicrous. I want us to be, the world is safer when we are the strongest nation globally. And we have to make the world safe. But these unfounded charges by my opponent continue. And that's the silliness I'm talking about, how he continues to misstate what happens. We need a congressman with integrity, not one that you have to fact check.
0: Okay. Matt, I'm going to go back to you. During this campaign, we have heard a lot of members say that Congress really needs to address Social Security, given that projections that the trust fund will be depleted in the next decade or so. Yeah. Is there any circumstance in which you would agree to raise the age when people can claim those benefits? And if not, what do you do to shore up this fund?
2: Yeah, I think this issue is definitely become a defining issue of the campaign as well. And these are not personal attacks. These are attacks on policies that hurt people, that have put people in danger. We do not need to be in Iran. And so on Social Security, I've been very clear on this. We would pass the Social Security Expansion Act. Right now, people only pay Social Security tax up to $185,000 approximately per year. So someone that's making $1 million stops paying tax up to that limit. And that's the difference, is I would give people the retirement they've been promised. Eric Pratt has now said twice that he would raise the age of eligibility for retirement, and he would move towards privatization by letting people opt out of Social Security. We can't have that. And before we had Social Security, over half of people that were elderly in this country were in poverty.
0: Eric Pratt, I have heard you talk about allowing younger people to opt out of Social Security and use that money for other investments. Does that further weaken the broader fund? And who shoulders the risk if those retirement investments go south?
1: Well, that's a great question. Looking at Social Security, you have to realize that this was a system that was devised in 1935. It's 91 years old, back when the average age of an adult male was around 66. Today we have life expectancies in the 80s. It's much different. People are living longer. I agree with Matt. We have to raise the cap on the income. We need to bring more money in. We have to keep the promises that we made to the people who paid into the system, right? And I'm not suggesting that. But when Social Security was devised, we didn't have 401ks. We didn't have IRAs that we have today. And if you want to opt out of the system, the risk is yours. I get that. But we have a decline. We have a growing population of retirees and fewer working people that are able to support them. We're going to see a 25% cut in Medicaid and Social Security benefits by 2032. And so we have to figure out how to shore up the system so our seniors who paid in get what they were promised, but also look at a system that's 91 years old and say, we need to make some serious structural changes.
0: All right. Matt Little?
2: Yeah, just very briefly. I just think that is out of touch. Because if you allow opt-outs, it is going to decrease the fund. And it's the first step you take if your real goal is to privatize Social Security. It's an incredible problem. But then you also heard Eric Pratt say, well, now we have 401ks and IRAs. I think that's a misread of what's happening in our economy, because a whole lot of people don't have either of those things, and they rely on Social Security to make it through retirement.
0: I want to stay on this for just a minute longer. Eric Pratt, I mean, I don't think I heard a clear answer in there around how you would actually shore up the fund, right? With fewer people being able to contribute, some of them maybe opting out under your plan, how would you make sure that it was solvent?
1: Well, there's a difference between privatization and opting out.
0: Okay.
1: I mean, we have a number of people that opt out of Social Security today. Many of our first responders aren't part of the Social Security program. So we need to be able to keep the promises. That means the federal government's going to have to come up with the money to keep those promises. But when the demographics aren't on your side anymore, when the actuarial tables are 91 years old, you have to take a look at everything. I don't pretend to have all the answers. I have ideas. I have a framework. But just simply to say that, I've heard no real solutions from my opponent on this other than to raise the cap. He's unwilling to take a hard stand. And sometimes leaders have to look at unpopular options, right? It's our job to communicate and let people know why these happen. I don't stick my finger in the wind and try to read the polls. I try to do what I think is best.
0: I want to move on to another topic that I think is very top of mind for people right now. We can talk about affordability broadly, but a lot of people are struggling with healthcare costs right now. Mm-hmm. Eric Pratt, you've talked about eliminating waste and fraud from the healthcare system. Can you say more about what that would look like? Where do you see opportunities to do that? And how much could you potentially save?
1: So during a hearing in the Senate, we learned that 30% of our healthcare spending goes to waste, fraud, and abuse. Now, we've talked about the fraud. We've seen the fraud that's happened in the system. Some of the waste goes to what's happening in our clinics. I was talking to a gentleman yesterday who works as a nurse, and he sees doctors ordering low value tests because they're afraid that they're going to get sued for malpractice along the way. So we need to look at some sort of tort reform. We should have plain language health insurance policy so people understand what they're getting into. What I'm hearing from people in the second district is they want to keep choice. But we also need to really look at a system that's going to bend the cost curve.
0: And say more about how that would actually translate to me or you saving more money on healthcare.
1: Well, okay. So let's take 30% of your healthcare dollar is going to waste, fraud, and abuse. If we can stop the fraud, and we're sitting roughly at about $9 billion of fraud right now, is a significant amount of money. Just, and that's just in Minnesota. And then if you can do the tort reform, increase access to health providers, all that is good. We wanted, and actually we should be looking at more preventative care rather than late stage care. I saw this one. And then we have to have Medicare and Medicaid pay what it actually costs to provide services. Our rural hospitals and our nursing homes are struggling. I served on the board of a nursing home in long-term care. Medicare and Medicaid were only paying a little over half of what it cost us to provide those services. So we need to fix the system that's in place first before we start expanding it.
0: Okay, Matt Little, you've mentioned passing Medicare for All. This is an idea that has been tossed around Washington for decades as a potential solution. Is it realistic in potentially divided government, too? And what does that actually entail?
2: Yeah, thanks. And to go to the 30% waste, fraud, and abuse, the study that is actually being cited for that, which the actual facts are being glossed over, most of the waste in that study is actually from administrative complexity in the private health insurance market. Now, Eric Pratt's not going to tell you that part of the survey because it doesn't suit his politics. But we have built in right now in our healthcare system, the private insurance healthcare system, 20% of costs built in to your healthcare costs are for administration and profit. If you switch to Medicare for All, the cost of administration is only 2-3%. So there's instant cost savings. Now, is it realistic? There's all sorts of things throughout our history that people have said weren't realistic. Women's right to vote, suffrage, civil rights. What is so funny about a woman's right to vote?
1: Nothing. I just...
2: Wow, that's inappropriate. That's deeply inappropriate, Eric. Get yourself together. There are all sorts of things, even Social Security, which we just talked about, things that we thought were impossible have happened. And so we can fight for the right thing and get it done. And in 2029, when we take back the U.S. House, the U.S. Senate, and the White House, we're going to have an opportunity for generational change. And I think that includes Medicare for All.
0: So you're banking on a big blue wave here, it sounds like, in the coming...
2: This cycle and in 2028.
0: Okay. Eric Pratt, go ahead and respond.
1: No, thanks. I actually agree with my opponent on administrative costs. I mean, the rules and regulations that the states and federal government have put on have made that more complex. My daughter just went through some stuff where the clinic made errors in her billing that caused a delay in payment. But there's also studies that contradict what he says about Medicare for All. It's going to cost us more. We're going to see higher usage. We're going to see lines. Projections are that it's going to be somewhere around $3.2 to $3.7 trillion to provide health care. We're going to see about a 60% increase in the amount of taxes that have to go to the federal government. And it's going to take away choice from parents and our patients that are telling me that that's what they need. We can go back in history, but... there are real systemic issues of bringing down that cost curve. He's touched on a few. We don't need to blow up the system in order to do that. We just need to be patient focused, and we need to really look at bending the cost curve. Simply going to Medicare for All changes who pays for it. It doesn't actually change the cost.
0: Okay. Matt, I think you wanted to respond.
2: Those are things you can say when you've always been covered and always have had good health insurance and good health care. And Eric Pratt is able to say those things because that's the life he has lived. But there's a whole lot of people out there that cannot afford their premium. They cannot even see a doctor. They don't have access. And so these numbers he's throwing out are just completely untrue. The studies say that this will save us $1 trillion a year. The average household will save $3,000 on their health care costs per year. Right now, we spend per capita double than per person, double what any other developed nation spends on people, and we get worse outcomes. We have one of the lowest life expectancies among developed nations, and we have the highest infant mortality rate. We are not getting any value out of this current system. So let's get people covered from the day they're born till the day they pass.
0: Okay, we're going to move on to farming. Now, I've got a couple of questions for both of you here. Angie Craig, the person you're trying to replace, was a top member of the Agriculture Committee and had a hand in crafting a major farm bill that didn't go anywhere. Do you want a spot, Matt Little, on the Ag Committee? And if so, what are one or two things that would be necessary in the next farm bill?
2: Oh, thanks. I think there are probably two committees I'm looking at. I don't really like the parlor games before the election is over, but certainly ag and then also government oversight. Those are the things that I would be looking for. There's a couple good things already in the farm bill that I like. Year-round E15 would be a huge help to our local agricultural economy. But I also like the increased loan program so that people can buy equipment, people can buy land to get started. Those are really good things. Now, the things that are not so good are the additional SNAP requirements that have cut off food for people who really need it. And that's actually hurt farmers too, because the SNAP program provides them markets to sell to in places that wouldn't really have it.
0: Eric Pratt, would you seek a spot on the Ag Committee, and what would be necessary for you to see in the next Farm Bill?
1: You know, I'm willing to serve wherever it is, but certainly ag is an important part of the 2nd District. I think we do need to pass the Farm Bill. We have a bipartisan Farm Bill that's sitting there, and it needs to pass. Certainly, the loan programs and access to capital are an important part of it. The risk management aspects of it to protect farmers so that if there's a weather event or some catastrophic event that impacts their crops, they need to be protected from that so they're not going bankrupt and losing their business. We do need to increase markets for our farm goods, and that's what this farm bill does. And we need to get it passed. It's unfortunate that the Democrats in the Senate are holding this up. And, you know, as far as SNAP benefits, Minnesota is getting $70 million a month in SNAP benefits, and we have a 12% error rate. 12% error rate. National average is about 6%. No one has to lose their SNAP benefits. We put in rules around work for able-bodied people without children or without young children. These are the same rules that we had during the Clinton administration. They weren't overly burdensome then, and there's no reason anybody has to lose their benefits as long as they just comply.
0: Staying with you, Eric Pratt, farms do rely heavily on immigrant labor. Mm-hmm. Should the nation's immigration laws change to accommodate that reality?
1: You know, we always said once we secured the border, we should take a look at immigration reform, the border secure. And I've been very out front saying, yes, we do need to look at our new immigration laws. You know, this is still the place in the world, the only place in the world where people dream to come. This is the only place in the world where people's dreams can come true. I was working on a Habitat for Humanity house, and this lady was in tears because when she was a little girl in Crimea, she had dreamed about having a backyard to play in, and now her kids were going to be able to do it. So we are a nation of immigrants. We do need to take a look at immigration reform, and we need to make sure that it's meeting the needs of our business community. We need to be looking at not only the jobs of today, but the jobs of tomorrow.
0: Matt Little, anything to add on reforming immigration laws to meet farming demands?
2: Yeah, of course. This affects my family. My grandparents started a farm in western Wisconsin in 1969. My grandma's still living there. My grandpa passed last year. And my aunt runs the farm. And what they do is they specialize in raising calves for dairy farms in the area. And they do about 15,000 calves a year. And one of the biggest problems we have in our immigration system is that the primary way to bring labor into this country is through a temporary worker visa. And so what ends up happening is these folks who already don't have a whole lot of money, they have to go back to their home country and then come back each year. And it's very burdensome. It's very problematic. We need to reform the immigration system so that people that have permanent agricultural labor needs can have a visa program that works for everybody.
0: All right. Matt Little, you mentioned a spot on potentially the Government Oversight Committee. Mm-hmm. So I want to stick with you for this one. Traditionally, Congress has had a significant role in executive branch oversight. Mm-hmm. What is the top thing that you think the next U.S. House should be examining related to the Trump administration?
2: Two things, if I can, and they're both equally important. Number one is corruption and self-dealing. This president literally sells an app that you can get to get the press conferences ahead of time or the tweets ahead of time, and make, you can do the buying and selling in the stock market or Kalshi or Poly market so that you can make money. This guy has made $2 billion while he's been in office this second term. We need a full evaluation of corruption. We need strong legislation to stop it. The second thing, which is the biggest motivation for me, is holding ICE accountable. These people murdered two of our citizens. They shot into a car yesterday in New York where there was a five-year-old. We need to hold them accountable. And when they are hurting our people and violating the constitutional rights, they need to be held criminally accountable.
0: Eric Pratt? I can repeat the question here if you want. Congress has had significant oversight over the executive branch in the past. Is there anything that you think the next U.S. House should be examining as it relates to the Trump administration?
1: Well, I think Congress needs to look within itself. We need to reestablish Congress as a co-equal branch of government. You know, when we had the pandemic and Tim Walz was running the state by executive order, I actually held hearings, passed bills that would either A, codify or nullify his executive order, because I felt like he shouldn't be going around the legislature. And I think Congress needs to do the same thing. If we go back over the last 25 years, presidents have relied more and more on executive orders as we go along, and Congress has been complicit in that. So we need to be able to stand up and say, no, we're going to be the co-equal branch of government to the executive branch.
0: Okay. I want to talk about an issue that a year ago I may not have predicted would be an issue in this campaign or in this election cycle, which is artificial intelligence and the technology's demand for new data centers. CD2 has several communities facing data center proposals, and there has been pushback. Eric Pratt, what, if anything, would you do in Congress to address concerns over AI and data center construction?
1: When we look at artificial intelligence, there are certainly some legislation we can pass around standards, and we should, because it affects interstate commerce. We took some of those on in the Minnesota legislature. That I supported, but Congress needs to do that job as well. We also have to understand that artificial intelligence is a global security issue as well. We have to enter into agreements among nations that are verifiable, that hold us all to the same standards, because we know that China and the Chinese Communist Party are trying to become the dominant economy in the world. They're trying to overtake us. And we can't allow that to happen. And artificial intelligence is how they're planning to do it. Now, data centers don't belong in every community. Some communities are doing them very well, and they like them. They are helping with their economic development. They're creating jobs. I don't believe a national moratorium on data centers is the right approach. One size fits all rarely fits anyone. But I trust our local officials to make sure that we have data centers that are in the right locations, that aren't using too much electricity, aren't using too much water. We passed legislation on those consumer protections.
0: You're referring to the bill in the legislature that ensured that someone's utility rates wouldn't go up. Yeah. Okay, go ahead.
1: And you know, those are things that we should do, because the development should pay for itself. We shouldn't overstep and try to tell communities they can or can't from the federal level. I trust them to figure it out on their own.
0: Matt Little.
2: Thanks. I think the idea that Eric Pratt is going to take power back in Congress is a bit laughable to me. When he started his campaign, he said he was all in for Trump. He even went down to Mar-a-Lago trying to get Trump's support. He recently sent a fundraising letter that said, I will stand with Trump. He's not going to take any power back from Congress.
0: We're talking about data centers.
2: I'm getting there, okay. Because this is relevant too. He's not going to regulate these things at all. Eric Pratt's approach is to put a data center in your backyard, not his. I've asked him before if he'd like one in Prior Lake. He refuses to answer that. Eric Pratt voted for hundreds of millions of dollars in sales tax breaks for these data centers that last 35 years. That is not the approach. That is not the policy approach we should take. If they want to build them, they should use their own money. I have proposed a one-year national moratorium because I believe in local control. You can see what happened in Invergrove Heights. They said, no, we don't want this data center. They were sued for $20 million, and then they had to go back and change the ordinance again. If you believe in local control, you should believe in a moratorium.
0: Eric Pratt, do you want to respond there?
1: Yeah, well, my opponent continues to misquote me. I never said I was all in for Trump. That was a reporter's editorial comment. I never said it. It's not a quote, Matt. The tax breaks were passed before I was in the legislature. And we had a bipartisan bill that increased, that protected ratepayers from paying the increased cost of electricity. We put in new permitting reforms for water, and we created a fee for these large data centers to help with our low-income energy assistance program. And if I'd have voted against those, I would be accused of not caring about ratepayers and water users and low-income energy users. So I did what I thought was right to protect the people today and be able to make sure our communities had the right basis for moving forward in this development.
0: I saw your hand go up, Matt Little, very briefly. Yeah.
2: So Eric Pratt's in politics long enough to know that if a reporter is misquoting you or says something that you don't agree with, you can follow up with them and have it corrected. Eric Pratt didn't want to correct it before the GOP endorsement. He didn't want to correct it before the GOP primary, but now he wants to correct it because he's losing votes.
0: Okay. One more question, and we'll get to our closing statements here. And I'm going to put both of you on the spot. I'm going to start with you, Matt Little.
2: Sure.
0: You overlapped with your opponent, Eric Pratt, yeah, in the Senate. What is a bill or issue that Eric Pratt worked on that you admired?
2: Actually, we worked on one together that I think we're both really proud of, which is we put together a bipartisan, bicameral task force on insulin prices. And it was really the first in the nation. And so we worked on that, and we were able to get a bill passed. There were a lot of hurdles, a lot of opposition, a lot of money being thrown against us. And so I was very proud of Eric Pratt for leading his party on that issue.
0: Eric Pratt, what about you?
1: Yeah, I'm proud of the insulin bill. That wasn't something that I worked a lot with Matt on. There was a group of senators and representatives that got together, and Matt, I don't remember you being in the room.
0: Okay.
1: It was, and so
0: the question but is there something that Matt Little worked on that you admire?
2: We had four meetings together, at least four meetings together, to talk about a bill. Eric Pratt is not telling you the truth, and I get that he's frustrated with how this debate went, but tell the truth.
0: I want to give Eric Pratt a chance to respond here. Go ahead.
1: You know, I appreciate that Matt had a couple of bills for his community that were important, and you know, we all try to do what's right for our local communities. But at the end of the day, you know, and I talked to somebody you served with on the Lakeville City Council who said that he would often take credit for things he wasn't a part of and didn't vote for.
0: Okay. We have reached the point where we are going to let you make your final statements here. This is your pitch to people who might be voting right now or a month from now. I'm going to start with you, Eric Pratt. You have about a minute to make your closing argument here. Go ahead.
1: Sure. Well, I grew up in Prior Lake. I raised my family there, and I've spent most of my life in CD2. You know, people are tired of the dysfunction, division, and chaos that's in Washington, D.C. They want someone who's going to be able to rise above the noise, not be part of it. And they want someone who's going to focus on the issues that matter to them and have a proven track record of delivering real results. I've done that. I've done that in my business career, in my 12 years on the school board, and in the Minnesota legislature. I'm running because families are struggling with the high cost of living. Businesses are dealing with rising costs and regulations. Parents want their kids to have a good education, and they want them to have the same hope and opportunity they had growing up. They want safe communities, and they want us to be responsible with their tax dollars. I'm proud to have the endorsement of the Minnesota Police and Peace Officers Association, the Farm Bureau, the small business, and both union and non-union labor. And I think it's time that we have proven leadership in Congress that can represent the residents of CD2.
0: Thank you, Eric Pratt. Matt Little, what is your closing statement in about a minute here?
2: Okay, I got you. First of all, I just want to thank you for taking the time to host this debate, and certainly NPR more generally for hosting this debate, and do want to thank my opponent for participating. I think we're doing more debates than anybody. Mm-hmm. And anybody that's willing to sign up and put their name on the ballot, this is not easy work. This is very difficult. So I have tremendous respect for Eric Pratt being willing to step up. I think the debate is very clear about two different visions for this country. I got in this race because I'm running on behalf of my daughter, who's 7 years old and in second grade, and this is her future, and I want something left for her. So I'm fighting for things like getting out of another forever war in Iran, stopping the silly tariffs, building more housing, moving to Medicare for all, protecting Social Security, a life where people can afford it. But then you have Eric Pratt and Trump's vision, which I believe is hateful, and I believe it doesn't actually care about people. And so I think the choice is very clear in this debate.
0: That is all the time that we have today. We appreciate the two second congressional district candidates for being with us. They're Matt Little for the DFL and Eric Pratt for the Republican Party. Remember, Election Day is on Tuesday, November 3rd. Early voting has begun. You can stick around for more on Politics Friday as our regular host, Brian Baxt, and his team round out the show. I'm Catherine Richert. Thank you so much for tuning in.

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2: You're listening to MPR News. Good afternoon. It's Politics Friday. We have analysis coming up from our politics team following the debate from the candidates in the 2nd Congressional District. If you missed any of that debate and want to get caught up on it, we will certainly have that up on our YouTube site and elsewhere shortly. I'm Emily Reese. Good afternoon. It is the last day of our member drive. I'm here with senior producer from Minnesota Now, our other noon show, yeah, Elisa Kuznetsov. Hi, Lisa.
3: Hi, it's great to be here on this last day of the fall member drive.
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3: I mean, 3 weeks in a row of debates. 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That's we're bringing you those important conversations. And if you value that, if you listen to that debate and you maybe you decided who you were going to vote for based on that debate, that's very valuable. 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
2: they're running.
3: Why they're running, their background, everything you need to know. 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
2: No
3: you just
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4: This is Politics Friday. I'm Brian Baxt, and you're not imagining it. The pace is picking up on campaign 2026. This week brought us several congressional debates, including the one you just heard here on the 2nd District in Minnesota, which Catherine Richert moderated. And thanks for that, Catherine. Next week, we'll have that Senate debate, and some in the governor's race are also coming up. But there's also those ads. They've been airing in heavy rotation. The candidates, they're out and about. We've got our eyes on quite a bit right now. Laura McCollum and Peter Cox have stopped in to tell us what they're keeping tabs on these days. Hey, guys.
5: Hi, how are you?
6: Hey, Brian.
5: Happy Friday.
4: Well, let's start with that 2nd District debate we just heard. Laura, some quick takeaways on both the tenor between the two and the differences that we saw.
5: Well, as you know, these two served together in the Senate, former State Senator Matt Little and current State Senator Eric Pratt, but did not seem very collegial. I think Matt Little was a little bit on the attack, more so, and Eric Pratt was kind of trying to stay
4: at one point
5: keel.
4: Told him to his yes. opponent to yes. settle down, I think.
5: Yeah, but they differ on many issues, from the war in Iran to healthcare to data centers, and so we really saw a clear contrast in, you know, approach. Eric Pratt is a little bit on appearances less Trumpy than some, but Matt Little kind of called him on that and said, no, you're in lockstep with the party. So,
4: and Peter, one of those was on the war in Iran, which Catherine asked about whether they would support any additional new funding for the war. Matt Little was unequivocally no, said the war needs to stop now. And Eric Pratt was a little less committal about whether he'd support money and seemed to lean on the arguments that we've been hearing about what this war might or might not be about.
6: Yeah, and clearly that's an issue people are watching closely. But, you know, he doesn't think that jumping out of it right now is the best idea. Like, he'd rather see kind of a slow approach there and kind of wants to see, you know, what the best thing for the country and the military would be. Little was clearly saying this needs to end now.
4: And on data centers, Eric Pratt said he would oppose a national moratorium. Matt Little says he wants one. And I think he even said that Eric Pratt wants a data center in your backyard, not his. I mean, how is that issue playing in this race?
5: Well, there are data centers proposed or existing in the 2nd District. The 2nd District is the southern burbs and down into farm country, less in farm country. But, you know, we know that this is an issue in many local communities. But, yeah, Matt Little's comment was, you want one in someone else's backyard, not in Prior Lake.
4: And Peter, I was struck by the exchange right near the end when Catherine asked them about something they admired that the other had worked on. Matt Little extended his hand to say, we did some good work on insulin, and Eric Pratt said, I wasn't part of that with you.
6: He disputed that, and the two were kind of going back and forth on whether or not they worked on this together. So, like, clearly there's some bad blood there over something. But also, you know, I think it shows that the two are trying to find common ground, but also very much on the attack right now as they're trying to win this race.
4: And the 2nd District, of course, is represented by Angie Craig now, who ran into problems in her primary because she was seen by some of the Democratic Party as working too much across the aisle. But in the 2nd District, it's a purplish district, and so people are looking for perhaps somebody who's working together.
5: Yes, definitely a purplish district. It has gone back and forth between parties over the years, although Angie Craig held it for several cycles, but always had close races. And as we've talked about, this is the only open seat in Minnesota, so lots of interest, and this could help determine which way the House goes.
4: Lots of interest, but not a lot of outside money, unlike
5: yes.
4: the one just to the south in that 1st District where there was a debate yesterday.
5: Yes, I was stunned by what you shared with us, that more outside money has poured into Congressional District 1, Southern Minnesota.
4: The race between Brad Finstead,
5: and Jake Johnson, than the Senate race, the U.S. Senate race. Since the primary. So clearly, both sides very interested in this race. You know, Brad Finstead, he has been in office since 2022, relatively new. And the debate last night on a couple of Southern Minnesota TV stations, you know, was cordial. I pointed out the two things they share. They both met their wives in elementary school. How adorable is that? But they don't agree on a lot of things.
4: And seems like Republicans are starting to perk up to that race as potentially one they need to get involved in late.
6: Yeah. Tom Emmer's PAC just put in a good amount of money into that race. Clearly money is flowing in there. And it's kind of interesting how the map has changed both in House races and Senate races across the country. I think Republicans are defending races they did not expect to be in play at this point.
4: And there was also a debate up north in the 8th District. You kept tabs on that, Laura. What did we learn?
5: We did. Debate fest this week. That is between incumbent Republican U.S. Rep. Pete Stauber and Trina Swanson, who's challenging him. You know, he supports more mining up there, which is popular with a lot of his base. Trina was saying that, you know, this is the most pristine area in the United States. We shouldn't be anywhere near the Boundary Waters watershed. So they disagreed on that. And also, she worked for the Department of Homeland Security before she quit, saying the Trump administration was asking her to do things she didn't want to do. Stauber kind of shot back and said, okay, you were an immigration lawyer and you didn't mind doing anything under the Biden administration. So it got a little bit about, like, what's your record? What's your background? Kind of a feisty debate there, too.
4: Is the sense that if there's going to be a wave, it'd have to get pretty big for that district?
5: Yes. I think that one is not considered as much in play as certainly CD2, CD1.
4: Peter, Laura mentioned the Senate race and how relatively low-key it has been, even compared to the first district race, definitely compared to some of the neighboring regional U.S. Senate races. Senator Majority Leader John Thune, the Republican, was here on behalf of Michelle Tafoya this week. He didn't really open up the wallet or commit to opening up his wallet.
6: Yeah, he and Tafoya appeared. It was Michelle Tafoya's first press conference of this general election, and he appeared with her on a farm outside Le Sueur. He was asked whether or not his PAC would put money into this race, and he was pretty noncommittal for someone who is campaigning right next to her at the moment, and didn't really say, you know, said it's a race that he's watching and has the eyes of national Republicans, but did not commit to putting any money in. We have not seen much money pouring in from outside.
4: Yeah, you've been running the numbers. Give us the pre-primary and the post-primary.
6: Yeah, so up to this point in the general, we've seen less, I think it's almost $1.8 million in this race spent. In the primary, we saw more than $20 million spent in both.
4: By these independent groups.
6: Exactly. So it's just kind of fallen off a cliff in terms of finances for these races. You know, we still have 3 weeks left, but it's a short runway now for both these candidates to get some money. And it's a kind of surprising because national Republicans have really been pushing Tafoya to get into this race.
4: In terms of visible appearances, we talked about that Michelle Tafoya event with John Thune.
6: Yeah.
4: Peggy Flanagan has been doing something every day, it looks like.
6: Yeah. Yeah. She's doing 30 events in 30 days. I think her campaign has said over the last 2 years, they've done 300 events in the state. Like, they're really hitting the road hard. I went up to Appleton last Sunday to see one of those events where she talked to people protesting the ICE facility being built up there. She's really trying to connect with a lot of rural voters. She thinks Democrats need to remind them that Democrats are here for them. So she's hoping to energize those people to get out to the polls to kind of increase the margins.
4: And what's the strategy there? They're not going to win in some of these places.
6: They're not going to win, but she thinks if they can cut into the margins in those redder districts, and then the Metro can deliver, I think that's what her campaign has seen as her path to win.
4: Laura, do you know where they're going to be next Friday, these two Senate candidates?
5: I do. I think they're going to be talking to you.
4: So we should tune in for that.
5: Yes.
4: But that, as of yet, there's nothing set in the governor's race for a debate here. There's a couple of debates the week after next in the governor's race. That race has taken on a new issue this week. What's that one?
5: Public safety. Both.
4: And why?
5: Well, we saw some Somali youth violence, as we're describing it, you know, at a football game a week ago, and then a shooting after that. And certainly Republican Lisa Dameth's campaign has sort of seized on that. She had a roundtable with public safety officials yesterday that we weren't allowed to monitor, but she gave a press conference afterwards. And Amy Klobuchar is having a similar response as we speak.
4: Yeah, right this hour, yeah. And I'm sure what's going to come up there as well is this latest Truth Social post from President Trump, in which he really took another swipe at the Somali community and used some words that some people thought might be inciting violence against.
6: Yeah, and you know, it's interesting because the post kind of reminds me and is on the same timeline as what we saw a year ago, which was the start of what ended up being Operation Metro Surge. I think, you know, he was saying the governor and Jacob Frey should call him and get help from the Trump administration in dealing with this. And that's kind of what we saw at the start of Metro Surge. I don't think Republicans across the state are maybe all that happy to see.
4: Why not?
6: It reminds people of Operation Metro Surge, which clearly drove a lot of people to the streets. And Democrats have, you know, wanted to remind people of that to get them to the polls, to get because the ICE surge here was pretty unpopular. So I think it's not great for Republicans, probably, because they're just reminding voters 3 weeks before the election about this thing that was very unpopular.
4: And Laura, the Trump's popularity here hasn't been that strong. In fact, he's way underwater. Do Minnesota Republicans necessarily want this race to be about Trump?
5: Many of them are sort of distancing themselves, or at least not bringing him up in their campaigns. Some are saying that they will call balls and strikes. So, yes.
4: Well, we're going to have to leave it here for now. Again, tune in next week for that Senate debate, and we hope to bring you more conversations about this campaign as it unfolds in the last 3 to 4 weeks. It's hard to believe it's almost over, but we're going to throw it right back now to Alisa and Emily across the hall because we've got some business to tend to.
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2: 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Thanks to an anonymous member in Bemidji who wants you to help build the future of public media. Good afternoon. I'm Emily Reese, and I'm so always so glad to be here with Alisa Kuznetsov, senior producer of Minnesota Now.
3: Yeah.
2: We've had some good times together during member drives, and today will be no exception.
3: That's right.
2: Yeah. So what's going on?
3: Yeah, so like you said, we have the special challenge. We had just such a great hour of Politics Friday, a debate followed by great analysis by our politics team. That's something you don't get a lot of places. 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But now's the time because we can unlock $100,000.
2: Uh-huh.
3: That's a lot of money. 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If you

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3: 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Stay curious, stay connected. Right now we have 69 degrees in the Twin Cities, winds from the east at about 14 miles per hour. High later today could get up to the mid-70s, high of about 75 expected. Tonight, also warm, low temperature just in the lower 60s. Tomorrow, oh boy, it's kind of like August, highs in the mid-80s tomorrow with a lot of sunshine. It's 1 o'clock.
4: Why do some breakthrough ideas escape the lab and others don't? I'm Flora Lixman, and this is Science Friday. Artist and musician David Byrne is here to talk ideas, especially why some ideas go dormant and how they wake up.
5: Everybody loves the story of a resurrection, a return. Somebody who's forgotten, and then suddenly we realize, no, this person was a great artist. We love those kind of stories, and I'm no different.
4: And a geologic cycle that connects the globe, but often gets wiped off the map, dust.
6: Millions and millions and millions of tons of dust at any one moment in time, just floating around.
4: Plus, a look at the new mRNA flu vaccine now out in some pharmacies. That's after this.
7: Live from NPR News, I'm Lakshmi Singh. Hurricane Isaias is bearing down on the Florida coast. The Associated Press capturing the winds picking up in Panama City. Hours before the storm is projected to make landfall tonight on the northern Gulf Coast along the Florida-Alabama border. The hurricane's grown to a Cat 3 with 120 miles per hour winds. Dozens of counties are under a state of emergency in Florida and Alabama. In Mobile, Mayor Spiro Chiragatis says the city's working to guard against serious damage from potential floods.
8: We're

0: constantly trying to improve our stormwater system. And so over the last few days, we've been focusing on that, making sure that we're cleaning out our drainage ditches and all our channels to move this water off of our city, off of our streets.
1: The mayor is speaking to ABC News. Secretary of Homeland Security Mark Wayne Mullen says ICE officers did not know a five-year-old boy was in the car when they surrounded and shot a Dominican man in New York City Thursday night. NPR's Nate Perez reports officers fired as many as seven rounds.
2: ICE shot Oscar Belgon in the neck when he was pulling into a parking space. Mullen says ICE wasn't aware a child was in the car. But he says that Belgal accelerated his speed and rammed two vehicles. Mullen also alleges Belgal appeared to target officers with his car.
3: The public outcry should be also towards this criminal, this thug, this gangbanger, this possible murderer.
2: Belgal was treated at a hospital, but has been moved to a detention center outside New York. New York Mayor Zoran Mamdani and Governor Kathy Hochul denounced ICE and demanded they pause their operations. But Mullen has vowed to continue. Nate Perez, NPR News.
1: Vice President J.D. Vance says he does not know if the Pentagon will move ahead with a live stream of the execution of former Army psychiatrist Nedal Malik Hassan, who carried out a shooting rampage that killed 13 people at the Fort Hood military base in 2009. Vance told reporters today, quote, "I don't know that that's actually going to happen," adding, quote, "I'm not going to be watching it." NPR's Jason DeRose reports Catholic bishops in the U.S. are condemning the Trump administration's plan.
4: The president of the U.S. Conference of Catholic Bishops, Archbishop Paul Coakley of Oklahoma City, writes in a public statement that he learned of the Defense Department's plan with, quote, "shock and great sorrow." The execution by firing squad is scheduled to take place December 3rd. Coakley writes that in no way can Nedal Hassan's killing of 13 people be condoned, but a live-streamed execution is a, quote, "barbaric promotion of a culture of death." He points to a passage from the New Testament letter to the Romans, quote, "do not repay anyone evil for evil." Coakley says the public execution, even of one who's done grave harm, will only further undermine the moral fabric of our nation. Jason DeRose, NPR News.
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6: For NPR News in the Twin Cities, I'm Todd Melby. Minneapolis Mayor Jacob Frey is nominating a 30-year veteran to take over the city's police department. John Collins has more.
7: Bill Peterson has been serving as interim chief since June. He filled the role after former Chief Brian O'Hara resigned following findings that he interfered with an investigation into whether he engaged in sexual relationships with city employees. Peterson's the former inspector of the city's first precinct, covering downtown and surrounding neighborhoods. He's led the city's response to disasters like the Interstate 35W bridge collapse. Minneapolis's new chief will need to continue to meet the requirements of the city's court-approved agreement on policing with the state. The chief will also be under pressure to vastly reduce spending on overtime. I'm John Collins, Minneapolis.
6: Minneapolis police say no one was hit when an officer fired their gun while trying to apprehend a teenager who was a carjacking suspect yesterday. It happened in the late afternoon near 31st and Grand in South Minneapolis. Police say a 16-year-old behind the wheel of a stolen vehicle drove into an MPD police car, prompting an officer to fire their gun. Authorities did not release further details on what led the officer to fire. Police said no one was injured. Parts of Minnesota could approach record high temperatures tomorrow. Here's NPR meteorologist Sven Sengard.
8: We're talking about highs in the upper 80s across much of southern Minnesota, including the Twin Cities. I think a few places west could hit 90 tomorrow. 90 is the record high in the Twin Cities tomorrow, set back in 1928, which is the latest we've ever hit 90, by the way.
6: Much of southern Minnesota will reach the 80s again on Sunday before a cool front sends temperatures back to the 50s and the 60s next week. It's shaping up to be a stellar weekend for viewing fall colors across the northern half of Minnesota, with warm weather, sunshine, and autumn leaves near their peak. The DNR is reporting peak color from Moorhead and Park Rapids east to the Iron Range and also the North Shore. Right now, 70 degrees in the Twin Cities. It's 106.
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10: This is Science Friday. I'm Flora Lichtman. Later in the hour, a look at the global dust cycle. Plus, artist David Byrne tells us why some breakthrough ideas go dormant and how they wake up. But first, a new mRNA flu vaccine made by Moderna was approved by the FDA in August. It's currently available for people age 50 and over. That was the age group studied in the clinical trial. Now, the promise of an mRNA flu vaccine is that it could be spun up quicker than a traditional vaccine, meaning, in theory, you could get a better match to the year's flu strain that's circulating. Is that what happened this year? How are the side effects going? And how has dysfunction at the health agencies impacted the rollout? Those are some of the questions we're going to tackle today with Dr. Anna Durbin, vaccine researcher and director of the Center for Immunization Research at the Johns Hopkins Bloomberg School of Public Health. Anna, welcome to Science Friday.
11: Great. Thank you so much for having me, Flora.
10: Thank you for being here. Is this year's mRNA vaccine a better match with the circulating strain of flu?
11: This mRNA vaccine contains the exact same strains as the inactivated and other vaccines that are being used this season. And the reason for that is our current method of choosing which flu strains go into the vaccine is based on a meeting that we have twice a year. Once is to pick the Northern Hemisphere strains. That meeting occurred in March. The second meeting just occurred last week, and that's to pick the strains for the Southern Hemisphere. But it's October, so the strains that we picked in March, we're hoping will be a good match for what's circulating in the fall. But the biggest issue we have right now is because of the amount of time it takes to make our traditional flu vaccines, we need a long lead time in strain selection. And that's why we think that there's great promise with the mRNA vaccine that we can make those vaccines so much more quickly. But it's just not the ability to make the vaccine. We have to have FDA regulatory guidance on which strains to include in that vaccine. As I said, that meeting occurred in March of 2026.
10: Is that an FDA meeting or a WHO meeting?
11: There's two. There's a WHO meeting, which picks the strains globally. And then there is an FDA meeting, which specifically picks the strains for the vaccines that are being used in the U.S.
10: So why didn't we have an FDA meeting after March?
11: That is a great question. I will say at the meeting in March, several members of the committee suggested that very thing. What the members of the committee said is, this is mRNA technology. We can make the vaccines faster. Why don't we have meetings more frequently? And the FDA has heard this on a couple of occasions. And I think, you know, the agency is looking at that. They're evaluating that. And they're trying to determine whether or not that will happen. I'm very curious and interested to see if we will have a meeting over the summer for the Northern Hemisphere, as opposed to just in March. So I think, you know, the jury's out on that. We don't have a firm answer yet, but we're encouraged that the agency is considering it.
10: It doesn't seem that hard to hold a meeting.
11: It doesn't, but there is bureaucracy. And with the current administration in the FDA and you know, just in HHS, whether or not that's going to happen, I think, is yet to be seen.
10: So this is the first year that this mRNA flu vaccine is available. Is it being evaluated in some way? And how?
11: So every year, CDC, as well as other groups, influenza surveillance systems occur throughout, not just in the United States, but globally. So there's different groups out there that evaluate, one, what is the flu activity? What strains are happening? How is the vaccine coverage and how is the vaccine effectiveness during that season? So that will occur this season, just as it occurs every season. You know, I think one of the great problems that we have right now is the reduction in workforce that we saw at CDC and FDA and NIH, frankly, about a year ago. And that, you know, having to do more with fewer people is difficult. But we will look at overall what was the match between the strains and influenza. I think what I'm really interested to see in this coming influenza season is whether we will get some indication of effectiveness of the mRNA vaccine compared with the historical standard vaccines that we have.
10: Does it offer better protection?
11: Exactly. Basically. Exactly. I haven't seen uptake numbers of the mRNA vaccines. You know, there's some obstacles, I would say, to getting the mRNA vaccine this year because we don't have an ACIP recommendation for that vaccine for reasons that the ACIP no longer exists.
10: That's the CDC's Advisory Committee on Immunization Practices that's been embroiled in a legal battle after RFK dismissed part of the panel.
11: Exactly. Yeah. It's that committee that makes recommendations about how vaccines can be used. The FDA makes a recommendation about should a vaccine be used? Is it safe? Does it have adequate effectiveness? Once that decision is made, then it goes to ACIP to recommend how it should be used. And we don't have a recommendation. And unfortunately, a lot of insurance coverage of vaccines is linked to that recommendation by ACIP.
10: So does this flu mRNA vaccine seem to have stronger or worse side effects like the mRNA COVID vaccine compared to the non-mRNA COVID vaccine?
11: Most likely it will. And even in the clinical trial, we did see those same types of side effects that we saw with the COVID vaccine. So you'll have redness, fatigue, a little bit of muscle aches and pain, maybe a low-grade fever.
10: And why is that?
11: We think that that occurs because of that, what we call lipid nanoparticle that the mRNA is contained in. It's really, you can think of it as a fatty balloon that contains the mRNA. That fatty balloon is recognized by your body as something that it needs to react to in order to get a good immune response. So your body, your immune response is reacting to that fatty envelope that contains the mRNA and signaling to your immune system that it needs to send out what we call cytokines, which are like chemical mediators that stimulate your immune system. Those chemical mediators cause redness, swelling. They draw in your cells that fight infection. They draw those to the site of where the vaccine was given. So you get redness, swelling. And then they also travel throughout your body, the chemicals that and can cause, as I said, muscle aches and pains, low-grade fever, that sort of thing. It's really an indicator that your immune system is seeing that vaccine and it's mounting a strong immune response.
10: And the traditional or the vaccines that are not mRNA, they don't have a fatty balloon?
11: No, they have something that doesn't work so well to stimulate the immune system, and that's alum. We've used alum for generations. It's what we call an adjuvant or a helper to help the vaccine stimulate the immune system. And it just doesn't work quite as well as that fatty balloon.
10: So is anyone trying to engineer out the side effects, or is this just evidence that the vaccine is working?
11: So this is a lot of evidence that the vaccine is working, and we don't try to necessarily engineer them out. We try to manage them. So what I recommend people do is a couple hours after they get a vaccine, they can take a Motrin or a Tylenol that can tamp down some of those side effects.
10: So do you have a sense of how difficult or easy it is to find this mRNA flu vaccine in pharmacies?
11: It is in pharmacies. It's in, you know, your local pharmacy has it. You can call ahead and make sure. The other thing that I advise patients and people who ask me about is find out before you go whether or not your insurance is going to cover that. The vaccine without insurance costs more than $100. So You have to take that into consideration.
10: So ACIP didn't recommend it, which means insurance doesn't have to cover it.
11: Correct.
10: But some insurance may still cover it.
11: Right. Some insurances see the value in this and understand that it's a good use of their money and that they will cover the vaccine.
10: You know, mRNA vaccines have become so political in this country. What's happening in other countries with this technology?
11: Well, in Europe, for instance, the mRNA vaccine, influenza vaccine that was approved here by FDA over the summer, actually in Europe, it was a combination mRNA influenza COVID vaccine that was approved. That was not submitted for approval in this country. This is my opinion only. I haven't talked with anyone at the company, but I think that it was a decision that they felt it would be a huge mountain to climb to try to get a combination new mRNA COVID influenza vaccine approved. The rest of the world has embraced mRNA technology. I will say my concern is that if we, you know, don't invest more in mRNA vaccine technology, the U.S. will fall behind in terms of that technology and in terms of vaccine development.
10: Do you see that happening? Do you feel like there are signs of that already?
11: Well, we know that the U.S. government, the NIH, recalled, I think, $500 million of investment in mRNA technology. So it has already happened. And there are other countries, Europe, China, that are moving forward. They understand the benefits that mRNA vaccines are probably vaccines of the future. And if we don't invest in this technology, we will fall behind.
10: What's the effect for public health?
11: Well, the effect for public health, for instance, if we look at what happened with COVID and how quickly we were able to have effective vaccines against COVID because of this technology, the fear is there's another pandemic, there's a new pathogen. And if we don't have the technology and we don't make the vaccines here, we may not have access to them. And we saw that in COVID with other countries. You know, we saw vaccine nationalism, and mRNA vaccines did not make it to many, many countries because they did not manufacture them or have the approvals, whereas we had it here in the United States. So the concern is if we don't have that vaccine technology moving forward in the country, we may lose out in another emergency, another pandemic, even in terms of just mRNA technology for vaccines, other routine vaccines. We may not have access to them until many years later if we don't invest in those vaccines here, make those vaccines, and have them approved here.
10: Dr. Anna Durbin is a vaccine researcher and director of the Center for Immunization Research at the Johns Hopkins Bloomberg School of Public Health. Thank you for being here today.
11: Oh, it was my pleasure. Thank you so much.
10: Coming up after the break, a geologic cycle that connects the globe, but often gets wiped off the map.
12: I mean, it's millions and millions and millions of tons of dust at any one moment in time, just floating around.
10: We'll talk about it.
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13: You're listening to Science Friday on NPR News. Glad you're here. Good afternoon. I'm Emily Reese. I'm the midday newscaster, and I'm sitting here with Elisa Kuznetsov, who's a senior producer on the noon show, Minnesota Now. Hi, Elisa.
14: Hi, Emily.
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14: That's right. 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We've been chipping away at this goal by 7 o'clock, slowly but surely, and mm-hmm. we want to pick up the pace and keep going and help get to that goal and unlock this critical funding that we need to keep bringing great program like Science Friday. Mm-hmm. For example, it's vaccine season, and what a great segment to help you learn more about the COVID vaccine. Mm-hmm. Maybe you have I just got mine yesterday. So
13: yeah. Flu 2, right?
14: Flu 2.
13: Yeah, flu 2.
14: So it is the season, and NPR is bringing you timely conversations mm-hmm. on a program like Science Friday to help you stay informed about anything and everything. 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
13: Yes, NPR's strength is determined by how many of us step up and participate right now. You are NPR's key stakeholder. Right now, you might have a lull in your Friday afternoon. I hope you do. I hope you have your feet up, and I hope you're like enjoying your Friday afternoon. Well, now is your chance to become a member of NPR News. 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
14: Yeah, Matthew in Minneapolis says, This year, we've seen the importance of taking care of our neighbors. NPR is the neighbor who takes care of us.
13: Aww.
14: I love that. Love that we can be that place of community for people.
13: Mm-hmm.
14: That's what we try to do with all of our programs, is bringing people together. 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
13: Mm-hmm.
14: And that's a community that we're trying to build and trying to grow.
13: Mm-hmm.
14: And it feels good to be a member. 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
13: Yes.
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13: We always offer thank you gifts.
14: Yeah.
13: And they tend to be bangers every time, just banger after banger. This time we have the Minnesota Public Radio puzzle. You're a puzzler if you're a Minnesotan.
14: Yeah. You know,
13: I mean, come on.
14: We have a big puzzle community here.
13: We do. There's always a puzzle going in the lounge.
14: Yes.
13: And, you know, people stop by, spend 3-4 minutes, find a couple pieces, move on, let somebody else try. So, yeah, you can get the new NPR puzzle for a monthly gift of $10 or more. It's all yours. It's a 1,000-piece puzzle. It's got a canoe on calm waters under a vibrant sunset. You know what that looks like. 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
14: Yeah, and you know, there has been so much going on. I was just telling someone just this week, I'm like, oh my gosh, it feels like we're at the center of the world a lot.
13: Yeah.
14: And it's a lot for us as a newsroom to parse through all the noise
13: mm-hmm.
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13: Mm-hmm.
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13: mm-hmm.
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10: This is Science Friday. I'm Flora Lichtman. There's a geologic cycle that connects so much of our planet, the oceans, forests, deserts, poles, atmosphere, but often gets swept under the rug. I'm talking about dust. Circulating above our heads is a global dust belt. And some of its key jobs include fertilizing the Amazon rainforest, regulating Earth's temperature, influencing rainfall. Here to sift through the details are two atmospheric scientists who study dust and how it moves, Dr. Cassandra Gaston, professor at the University of Miami, and Dr. Amato Evan, professor at the Scripps Institution of Oceanography at UC San Diego. Welcome to you both to Science Friday.
15: Thanks. Nice to be here.
16: Thank you.
10: Amato, is dust underrated?
15: It depends on who you're talking to, I suppose. If you're talking to me and people in my lab, definitely not. But yeah, I suppose it's...
10: Not in your circles.
15: Not in my circles. But I suppose if, you know, I was just to go to a random coffee shop in my neighborhood and ask the person sitting next to me what they think about dust storms, they would have no idea what I'm talking about. They would probably think about, like, the dust under their couch.
10: Okay, that's... And I take it that's not what I should be thinking of. How should I be picturing the dust we're talking about?
15: You know, I think the picture you should have in your head is if you went out, let's say to a dirt field or a beach or something like that, and you grabbed a hand of the soil or a hand of sand, and you let it kind of slowly sift through your fingers. You'll see some particles that just drop right to the ground, but you'll see this fine material that just kind of floats away in the air. And that's the dust that we're talking about. And it's millions and millions and millions of tons of dust at any one moment in time, just floating around.
10: Help me picture, Cassie, this global dust belt. Like, where is it moving? Where is it coming from and going to?
16: Yeah, so the dust coming from Africa, it's from the Sahara. It actually sweeps across the Caribbean. It impacts us here in the United States. So it impacts the Gulf Coast, it impacts us in Florida, and it can also impact the Amazon rainforest, as you had mentioned earlier.
10: When you say impact, what do you mean impact the rainforest?
16: So there's a few impacts. One is that the dust is rich in nutrients that are key for biological functions. So the dust, for example, provides phosphorus, which is a limiting nutrient in the Amazon. So it helps the plants grow and increases their productivity. It can do the same thing with microscopic plants in the ocean. It can affect things like hurricane formation over the Atlantic. It can affect clouds and climate. So it plays a really, really big role in both climate and weather.
10: Amato, talk to us about that a little bit, the climate and weather effects of dust.
15: Yeah, sure. So on the climate front, we get dust storms and they're lofting these fine particles into the air. And if you just kind of think about, you know, what a desert looks like, and if you threw up a bunch of sand, say, at the beach, and what that might look like against the blue sky, like it looks more brown. And what that actually does is a couple things. One is that those dust particles, once they're in the atmosphere, they can actually reflect sunlight out to space, increasing the planet's albedo. It like actually makes the planet a little cooler. But the other thing they can do, and this is because they're brown in color, they can also absorb sunlight. They can absorb also heat that's being radiated from the Earth's surface. And in that way, they actually do some warming of the planet. And so this is kind of a huge question, trying to figure out, especially if you think like, well, gosh, over the 20th century, we think we've been having more and more dust storms. Well, has that actually contributed to the warming we've been experiencing? Or is that actually kind of mitigating that or offsetting that to some degree?
10: Do we have the data we need to do that kind of climate modeling with dust?
15: Yeah, it's really, really hard. So, I mean, even right now in the modern era, right, we've got so many weather satellites orbiting the Earth in a bunch of different ways, always giving us like continuous snapshots of what the Earth's atmosphere looks like. But when it comes to dust storms, even with all these observations, it's still really tough to figure out, like today, how much dust is there in the atmosphere. Part of the reason why is that we have clouds as well. And if we have a cloud and we have dust in the same place, it's just really hard to see the dust. So we oftentimes have to try to merge models and data together to try to figure out, well, what does that global picture look like? Now, if we go back in time, say like to the 70s, the 60s, you know, all the way back to the start of the Industrial Revolution, even, because if we're thinking about climate, that's like a really important change to the atmosphere, or at least when it starts. It just gets infinitely more difficult. And so we rely on these other types of proxy data sets, which might be like ice cores or sediment cores below lakes, or even cores taken out of coral reefs, places where dust might have fallen down. And then we try to extract these cores, figure out how old they are, and find some proxy for how much dust might have been deposited. And then with that, we kind of work backwards with climate models to figure out, well, over time, how has dust changed?
10: How about weather? I mean, does dust interact with clouds?
15: Oh, yeah, definitely. So we have two different types of clouds in the atmosphere, right? We have clouds that are made of liquid water droplets and clouds that are made of ice crystals. And those clouds that are made of ice crystals have like a really big impact on Earth's climate. And the big reason why is just because they're so high up in the atmosphere. They tend to warm the climate. So with these types of clouds, and it's really weird, in Earth's atmosphere, you can have a liquid water droplet at a temperature of like negative 40 degrees Celsius. And those water droplets don't freeze. They need something to freeze onto. And dust is a thing that those water droplets can freeze onto. So we think dust is actually really, really important for understanding where these types of ice clouds form in the environment, how many of them we have. But that's also something that's really new, or that we're trying to figure out, because again, these are things that are very difficult to make measurements of.
10: Besides the Sahara, are there other dust generating hotspots on the globe?
15: Definitely. Yeah. So, I mean, if you live close to a place where dust storms occur, it feels like that place right next to you is like a huge source of dust because it will impact your life so much. But like, if we're thinking globally, you know, we think about these really vast deserts for example, in Western China, Western Asia, the Taklimakan, and even the Gobi Desert, which is a little bit further to the northeast. In the Southern Hemisphere, not as many dust sources just because there's not as much land, but the interior of Australia, regions of Argentina, the Patagonia region also, and even up into Bolivia, super arid areas that, you know, have big deserts and can create a lot of dust. So these might not be kind of globally major sources of dust, but they might be really important in terms of how they impact Earth's weather and climate. You know, as we have glaciers retreating, you know, in the polar regions, what is left behind is a really fine material, this glacial flour, and that stuff is really prone to being emitted. And so we have like lots of satellite images seeing, you know, a place where a glacier is retreated and these dust storms just streaming off in the Arctic region.
10: Amato, how do you study dust? What does the field work look like?
15: Yeah, so right now it involves a lot of long days, oftentimes in a very hot desert. And when there is a dust storm, and to figure that out, you know, I look at the weather, try to predict when we might have high winds over certain areas in certain directions. And if I think we're going to have some strong winds, we basically pile up all the gear in the back of my truck and a bunch of us head out pretty early in the morning. And we set up a tower. It's about 15 feet tall. It has a bunch of instruments that measure not only like how the wind is moving, how heat is moving in the air, and then also where particles are, how big they are, how many of them there are. But when we're actually out there in the field, you know, what it looks like is as the winds start picking up, you can see off in the distance, maybe like this brown wall that's slowly heading towards you. And as it gets closer and closer, you know, everybody's rushing around, making sure you get a mask on, finding your goggles, maybe putting earplugs in because you get like dust pretty deep in your ears as well. And last second, trying to make sure all the instruments are right. We're recording data and then everybody's running to hide somewhere when that dust storm really does hit because it's just like getting pinged by 1,000 dull needles over and over and over again everywhere you have exposed skin, which is kind of fun, but it also is a challenge.
10: It doesn't sound that fun, getting pinged with needles. I mean, it also just, you know, it's clear it's not a joke. Are there communities for which dust is a really big problem?
15: Oh, yeah, definitely. You know, out here in California, where we do a lot of our field work, not only is dust an issue, and for example, I'm talking about, you know, the challenges of visibility, right? Like there's a big dust storm and you're not ready for it and you're driving on a highway. That can be a super dangerous situation. And we often have really awful car accidents because of that. But it's also this persistent inhalation of particles that are doing damage to your body that can cause disease. And then there's this other component that we're still not sure about. We've talked about dust in terms of like what it's made up of is the kind of minerals like quartz and feldspar. But there also is this other component that gets carried along with dust storms that's biological. So there could be different types of viruses and bacteria that folks are exposed to when they're in a dust storm. And that's really kind of a new area of research. But that is another thing that is, we're starting to learn a lot more about.
16: Yeah. So it's just as Amato said, right? We get a lot of biological material that's associated with the soil that it's coming from that hitch along for a ride. It's thought that because, you know, dust is nutrient rich, it might actually provide a mechanism to preserve some of these biological materials that get lofted into the air. And also, depending on the dust source, right? You know, as we're seeing in the U.S. and other parts of the world, as lake beds dry out, you can sometimes get pollution that's coming from human practices that get embedded in the dust. And that is also being attached to the dust. And that might also have a health impact.
10: Like mercury or pesticides? Is that the kind of thing?
16: Yeah, like pesticides or like the example would be the Great Salt Lake. There's been a lot of studies showing arsenic in the dust that's coming from the Great Salt Lake. And that's a big concern as the Great Salt Lake shrinks. The probability of getting that dust lofted into the air gets higher and higher, and that provides an airborne exposure for that arsenic.
15: I mean, this is exactly the problem we're facing in the West, right? And so you see headlines about, wow, the Colorado River is shrinking. Well, you know, water resources in the West are dwindling, right? And as they don't have as much water filling them up because either we're using it or because we don't have enough snow melt to refill these reservoirs, they're drying out. And the material that's left behind, these dry lake beds, are really important sources of dust, or really active sources of dust potentially. But, you know, if a lot of these dry lake beds are in regions where we've been doing agriculture for a long time. And so, you know, there's these things called legacy pesticides. You know, these are pesticides that are now banned, but they were banned because they're really persistent in the environment. They don't break down. And so that's what a lot of folks are thinking, is that, wow, as we keep drying out these lake beds, we might be exposing people to some of these legacy pesticides. And that's also kind of a new area of research that's starting to pick up some momentum.
10: That's so fascinating. Thank you both for taking time to talk today.
16: Thank you for having us.
15: You're welcome. Thank you.
10: Dr. Cassandra Gaston is a professor at the University of Miami, and Dr. Amado Evan is a professor at the Scripps Institution of Oceanography at UC San Diego. After the break, the one and only David Byrne is here to talk about how ideas go to sleep and suddenly wake up. Don't go away.
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13: 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Good afternoon. Emily Reese with you. We've got the BBC News Hour coming up at 2 o'clock, and it is the final day of our fall member drive. I'm here with senior producer from Minnesota Now, Elisa Kuznetsov. Hi, Elisa.
14: Hello.
13: How are things going so far?
14: Things are going good. 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
13: Yeah.
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13: Yep. 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
14: Yeah, maybe you grew up listening to NPR in the car. 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
13: Yeah, definitely.
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13: Of course, we used to get funding from the federal government. That was taken away last year and in perpetuity. I mean, it's not like it came back.
14: Right.
13: So that did not come back. And we don't know if it ever will, but it certainly isn't now. So we need your support to make up for that difference. And you can be a part of that in as little or big amount as you're able. NPRnews.org or 800-227-2811. Sarah in Hibbing says news and radio stations need more support and recognition. So I'm happy to contribute to make that possible. Sarah, thank you so much.
14: Yeah, there's so many people that go into creating the content that we create for you. There's producers. There's mm-hmm. our digital team.
13: Yeah.
14: There's editors. Mm-hmm. There's engineers. Mm-hmm. I mean, there's a lot of people in this building, and they're all working towards one goal, which is to serve you, the audience, and to get what you need. And we need help to be able to do that mm-hmm. and to do that for the long run so that we can stay as part of your community. 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
13: 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Now, you're listening to Science Friday here on NPR News. Up next, we're going to hear from, I think, the one and only David Byrne about ideas going dormant and how we can get them back. That's next.
10: This is Science Friday. I'm Flora Lichtman. On this show, as you know, we love to talk about ideas, especially ideas that have the power to shape the future. But there are plenty of groundbreaking ideas that almost don't make it out of the lab or the art studio, ideas that are birthed but then fall into a deep slumber until years later they're resurrected. Why and how ideas go dormant and then wake up is the subject of a new book, Sleeping Beauties, Why Good Ideas Go Dormant and How They Wake Up, written by David Byrne, artist, musician, and lead singer, of course, for the Talking Heads. David, welcome to Science Friday, and thank you so much for coming into studio.
19: Thank you. Good to be here.
10: You seem blessed with the freedom to do almost any creative project you want these days, although maybe that's not true. You can correct me. But I'm curious why you wanted to take this on now and in this format.
19: It's true. I'm very lucky that I could do a book like this, which is, for the most part, outside of the kind of boundaries of what people might expect me to be doing. And the publisher said, okay, okay. So I'm lucky that way. What was the second part of the question?
10: Why this? Why did you want to do it?
19: Why this? Why this? I read the term Sleeping Beauties in a science paper that was about the phenomena of Sleeping Beauties in science. It was about papers that get a little bit of attention when they come out, and then the citations and references kind of drop off, sometimes to almost nothing. And that can go for some years. It can go for decades. And then somebody stumbles on the paper again, and it's revived and resurrected, and people go, this is exactly what we're trying to deal with now, and this person kind of figured it out, maybe. So I thought, I know this phenomena. I know it from music and art, literature. It happens in everything.
10: Mm-hmm.
19: Why restrict it just to science papers?
10: Mm-hmm.
19: So I thought, this is such an intriguing idea.
10: But wait, why does it intrigue you?
19: Everybody loves the story of a resurrection, a return.
10: It is age old.
19: Yeah, something that's saved. Somebody who comes back from the dead. Somebody who's forgotten, and then suddenly we realize, no, this person was a great artist. We love those kind of stories, and I'm no different.
10: Have you always collected stories like this?
19: No, not always, but it's been quite a number of years since I started collecting these.
10: Do you have a method for keeping them? Do you keep voice memos or write them down?
19: If I stumbled on one or a mention of one, I'd send an email to myself just saying, Caravaggio went out of favor for whatever, 200 years. As mentioned in this article or whatever, or this book. I'd be reading a book or an article or whatever, and there'd be a sentence that said, and he went out of favor for 200 years, and then go on to something else, and I'd go, whoa, there's a story right there. If I dig a little deeper, maybe I can find out more about it. So every time I'd be reading an article about some artist or read a review of something about Herman Melville, and it would say, Melville, yes. Melville was incredibly successful, the most successful author in the United States or in North America. And then Moby Dick, and that was a failure. And he was so forgotten that at one point somebody wanted to write something and they said, isn't he dead now? No, he wasn't dead.
10: And that's how far he fell.
19: That's how far he fell.
10: Yeah.
19: And then, yeah, it was quite a while later, 50 years, 60 years later, more contemporary writers started checking out this book that he'd written and realized, particularly after World War I, when people started to question, what are we? Who are we that we could do something like this?
10: Yeah.
19: What's our psychological makeup? What's our national makeup? What's our, all those kinds of questions. And that book deals with a lot of those kind of questions.
10: Mm.
19: It deals with kind of that kind of psychology. It deals with racism. It deals with cultural imperialism. It deals with all colonialism, all sorts of stuff that was on people's minds at that point. And there weren't very many other books that touched on those subjects. So, bingo, he's back.
10: It was ahead of its time.
19: In some ways, yes.
10: You know, you write a lot about science in the book. And there's this story about Vera Rubin, who on this show is like a household name. But she's an astronomer. She pioneers dark matter. And she has this moment where she kind of puts together her ideas. They crystallize after she takes out a sketch pad. What did you love about this story? Why did you want to include it?
19: Well, just the science is interesting, how she realized that there must be forces out there in the universe that are causing the rotation of galaxies and all this to behave in a certain way, that it was a force or something was out there that we didn't know what it was.
10: That takes a lot of imagination from the jump, right?
19: Yes, from the jump to make that leap. And she says that too. She says, I had to make the leap to say, what if it's something we can't see? What if not everything emits photons, emits light?
10: Which is hard for scientists, right?
19: Hard for scientists, yes. Because everything we know, everything we see, yes, emits photons or reflects photons or whatever. And so to say, what if there's something that doesn't, is just like, yeah, what if the Earth is square? Yes, it's kind of, it seemed like a ridiculous idea.
10: Yeah.
19: But her dream is to work, I think it was Mount Palomar, the newest, biggest telescope maybe in the world at that point. And so she, you know, had an appointment to go and do her some of her research there because she needed to actually observe the behavior of these galaxies in order to see if any of her ideas were correct. And they said, of course, everyone in the observatory was men. It was all men. And they said, we work at night and we have no facilities for women. So she took a piece of paper and some scissors and cut out a little figure of a woman and stuck it on a restroom door and said, now you do.
10: I wondered too, I mean, you talk about this a little bit. I know you work across many mediums. Like, do you think that, you know, so in this story, she writes on a sketchpad and then sort of puts something together that she wasn't able to before. Do you feel like you're able to understand things differently when you cross mediums in your work?
19: Oh, absolutely. Yes. I didn't get to that part. That she's got all this data and she starts plotting it out as drawings. And then suddenly it becomes more apparent to her. This is what's happening. And I thought, yeah, I know that. feeling of when you take a thing and move it into another medium, an astronomical idea and expressing it as a drawing, you suddenly can see, oh, now I see why that happens.
20: So I've reported a lot on scientists who are out on a limb with their ideas. I find this to be a very interesting theme. And do you happen to know the story of Catalin Carrico?
19: No, I don't.
20: Can I tell it to you?
19: Sure, sure.
20: Okay, so she's a biochemist, and she worked for decades, basically, like, in obscurity. She never got a professor position. She was demoted, fired from her job. And then she won the Nobel Prize for the basic science that led to the COVID vaccine. And it's really a remarkable story.
19: Is this like the mRNA?
20: Yes.
19: Things, yes. Yes. And now there's going to be more of them.
20: Yes. Yeah. And one of the things that fascinated me so much about it is that for all those years, when people were saying, this is a fool's errand, this is a dead end, why are you doing this? You know, we're literally laughing at her by her description. She was very confident she was right. And I want to just play you this tape because I think it's so amazing. This is from an interview I did with her. So she's getting fired, and this is what her boss is firing her, and this is what she says.
21: I literally told the chairman, this place will be a museum.
20: You told him it'd be a museum.
21: Yeah. Yeah.
20: That's an amazing thing to say when you're being basically kicked out of your job.
21: Yes, because I believe so much that one day, you know, it will be important.
20: What does that make you think?
19: Thank God she was tenacious and held on to her beliefs. There was another scientist in this book, Lynn Margulis, who was also very tenacious. She kind of educated herself in a wide variety of areas, genetics and mathematics and different things, which helped her imagine how things could work in a way that other people could not. She had lots of theories and ideas why her ideas weren't being accepted. And not just hers, but other ideas. She said that the specialization that happens in science is sometimes detrimental. She also talked a lot about the hierarchies and the descriptions and the taxonomies that separate things into different things when they're actually, there are connections. But when you put them in these different boxes, those connections are conceptually severed. And she said that makes it hard to think about relations. She said everything is about relations, not about isolated things.
20: Do you feel like you're tenacious in the way that Lynn Margulis or Catalin Carrico is tenacious?
19: Yeah, I've been told that I'm stubborn sometimes, yeah. if that's tenacious.
20: I think it's probably required.
19: To some extent, yeah. I mean, but it's also, you also have to know when you're wrong or when, yeah, it's not the right time to push an idea.
20: David, thank you so much for talking to me today.
19: Thank you. Thank you for inviting me. That was fun.
20: It was really a pleasure. David Byrne, member of Talking Heads and author of the new book, Sleeping Beauties. If you want to see this interview, you can watch it on our YouTube channel. And if you want to check out an excerpt from the book, head to our website, sciencefriday.com/sleepingbeauties.

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1: 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BBC NewsHour is what's happening next, and they will be discussing this year's Nobel Peace Prize winner, South African judge Navi Pillay. And Navi Pillay, also a judge for the International Criminal Court. They'll be discussing all of those things coming up next on the BBC NewsHour here on NPR News. The reason we're able to give you BBC News is because of your support. 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Now, that's enough for me. I'm Emily Reese. I'm here with Elisa Kuznetsov, who's senior producer from Minnesota Now.
2: Hi. Yeah, $100,000. We've been making some good progress. We're chipping away.
1: Mm-hmm.
2: I think last time we talked, we were still above 1,700, and now we're under 1,700. So
1: correct.
2: Thank
1: yes.
2: you for you. $100,000. We've been making some good progress. We're chipping away.
1: Mm-hmm.
2: I think last time we talked, we were still above 1,700, and now we're under 1,700.

0: for you. It could be $5 a month, $10 a month. It could be one time. Maybe that's all you can do right now. We know things are expensive. Like, we know gas is a lot. And so we extra appreciate that you're willing to support us. I mean, that really means a lot based on everything that you're probably paying for. So we really appreciate that support. And we hope that you appreciate all the services that we give you here at NPR. 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
1: 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Also coming up today, did you hear about this, Elisa, this massive wine theft? I think it happened in Italy, maybe in the Florence region or something like that. We're going to learn about this.
0: Oh my gosh, I can't wait.
1: I know, may well turn out to be the biggest theft of wine in recent history. We're going to learn about that coming up on the BBC News Hour. And just such valuable storytelling from that program as well, whether it's stories like wine theft or the oldest tortoise in the world, or it could be, you know, the fact that this Nobel Peace Prize winner was a judge from South Africa, also on the International Criminal Court. And they're going to talk about the U.S. just sanctioning the International Criminal Court as well. All kinds of things to learn here on NPR News. 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You can hop on your phone right now, nprnews.org, or you can use it to call 800-227-2811.
0: And we know that we're not probably the only news source that you look at. Maybe you're scrolling on TikTok. I do that. Maybe on, on Instagram Reels.
1: Yeah.
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1: 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Your forecast for the Twin Cities is a pretty nice one. It's going to stay sunny today. It's going to be pretty warm overnight tonight. We'll have lows in the low 60s. Could be a beautiful night to go sit on a patio somewhere and have a cocktail or some iced tea or something. Tomorrow, quite warm. Have a barbecue. Highs in the upper 80s, they're saying now, with winds blasting hot air right into Minnesota from the south. They'll get gusty in the afternoon tomorrow, and it backs off a little bit on Sunday. BBC NewsHour is up next here on NPR News after these headlines from NPR.
3: Live from NPR News, I'm Lakshmi Singh. Hurricane Isaias is on track to make landfall this evening near Alabama and the Florida Panhandle. The Gulf Coast is home to much of the nation's oil industry. NPR's Willa Rubin reports oil operators around the Gulf Coast have been preparing for days.
4: Shell and BP evacuated personnel from offshore facilities close to the storm's path. Chevron also evacuated offshore rigs in the area. These kinds of precautions are typical when there's a hurricane, and oil analysts are not expecting major disruptions from the storm. That's because most of the nation's oil infrastructure and refineries are further west. Refineries are what turn oil into the things that we use, like gasoline and diesel. The two major refineries that are in the storm's path make up 2.5% of the total U.S. refining capacity. But of course, there's less gasoline and diesel to go around these days due to the wars in Iran and Ukraine. So every little bit counts. Willa Rubin, NPR News.
3: This year's Nobel Peace Prize goes to Navi Pillay. NPR's Esme Nicholson has more on the South African human rights lawyer who began her career defending

0: Nelson Mandela.
1: After apartheid, she became a judge on the International Criminal Tribunal for Rwanda, where she helped to establish groundbreaking legal precedents recognizing rape as an act of genocide.
0: On NPR's Here and Now, the Secretary General at Amnesty International, Agnes Callamard, was among the high-profile figures to decry the administration's plans to livestream former Army psychiatrist Nidal Hassan's execution by firing squad for the 2009 Fort Hood attack.
2: The United States will join a very dubious club made up of China, Iran, Saudi Arabia.
0: Speaking to reporters earlier today, Vice President J.D. Vance was asked how he reconciled the execution with his Christian faith.
3: I hope that people don't forget that this is a guy who brutally murdered a lot of innocent people. Now, that said, I mean, look, if it's ultimately live streamed, I'm not going to be watching it.
0: Hall of Fame tight end and Super Bowl winning coach of the Chicago Bears, Mike Ditka, has died at the age of 86. Here's WBEZ's Noah Jennings.
4: Mike Ditka was more than a coach. He was a symbol. His signature style, the mustache, aviator sunglasses, and sweater vest, inspired the recurring Saturday Night Live sketch of the Bill Swirsky superfans. And Ditka, being the bold, outspoken person he was, appeared on the sketch once in 1993, just days after he was fired from the Bears.
5: Look, this is Mike Ditka. Let's get it done, sweetheart.
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4: Ditka's likeness will live on at Bears games as fans continue filling the stands every Sunday in his iconic outfit. For NPR News, I'm Noah Jennings in Chicago.
0: This is NPR News.
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8: For NPR News in the Twin Cities, I'm Todd Melby. St. Paul is working on a strategy with the Parks Department and the police to curb copper wire theft that's keeping parts of the city in the dark. Public Works Director Deb Barber says about 10% of the city's streetlights are currently out due to copper wire theft. It's driven by the increased price and value of the metal.
9: It is very frustrating, and it's one of those things that I really feel for a lot of our staff, our traffic operations people, our electricians. You know, they'll go out and they'll fix a series of streetlights and maybe go back a couple of days later and the lights are out.
8: The city is exploring anti-theft measures such as swapping copper for aluminum, but Barber says it's not a fix-all solution, as that metal also has value. A Minneapolis school board member says that she plans to introduce a resolution to delay voting on school closures. Last month, district leaders unveiled plans to close up to 16 schools in order to better use its limited budget resources. But school board director Sharon Alameen says that she plans to introduce a resolution that would delay voting on the proposal. Currently, district leaders are taking feedback from the community on the plans and have scheduled a vote on the proposal for November. Our Car, the nonprofit car sharing network that operates EV car share vehicles throughout Minneapolis and St. Paul, will shut down on Thursday, October 15th. The board voted to sunset the service earlier this week. The nonprofit had more than 4,000 active members. Our Car CEO Amanda LaGrange said that rising transit and insurance costs, as well as a loss of funding from federal sources, contributed to the closure. This is NPR News.
10: Hello and welcome to NewsHour, live from the BBC World Service in London. I'm Rebecca Kesby. The United States says it's slapping new financial sanctions on the International Criminal Court. The US Secretary of State, Marco Rubio, said the ICC operates as a rogue court that threatens American sovereignty. He said the court sought to unfairly prosecute US and Israeli individuals, and he went on to threaten to cripple the ICC. Here's a clip.
11: We will ban transactions with this rogue court, cutting off their resources and crippling their ability to operate against us. Because our message is clear. The United States and the American people are not subject to the jurisdiction of this fake ICC. Both parties agree on this, but only President Trump has the resolve to take the action needed to end this threat once and for all. Either the ICC will end its threats, or we will end the ICC.
10: Well, the announcement comes just hours after it was announced that former UN High Commissioner for Human Rights and former ICC judge Navi Pillay was announced the winner of this year's Nobel Peace Prize. Navi Pillay, who's South African, was at a meeting in Nuremberg in Germany, home of the original War Crimes Tribunal, when she found out the news. She said she was surprised and made this joke about receiving the award.
12: Thank you very much. Thank you very much. If you clap a little bit more, I may share this prize with Trump.
10: Later in the day, but before the United States announced its sanctions, Navi Pillay addressed a press conference as the new recipient of the Nobel Peace Prize. She emphasized the importance of defending both international judicial systems and the most vulnerable people.
12: I am deeply honored and grateful to have been awarded the 2026 Nobel Peace Prize. Let me dedicate this award to all of the survivors of international crimes, as well as to practitioners and defenders of international justice, whose compassion and courage continue to ensure that impunity will not be allowed to reign. We are living through an era when international law and human rights are under significant political attack. This worsening reality is particularly visible with the attacks on the International Criminal Court. This award strengthens my conviction that we must stand together in defense of the rule of law, in defense of independent courts, and an international legal order based on principle rather than selectivity.
10: Navi Pillay speaking shortly after being awarded the Nobel Peace Prize. Well, Agnès Callamard is the Secretary General of Amnesty International, which is a human rights lobby group. She was with Navi Pillay when she found out that she'd won the Nobel Prize. And I asked her if she thought the US announcement to impose sanctions on the ICC was a direct response to Navi Pillay winning this award.
2: No, I don't. Our community was expecting the decision that was made public today. We were expecting it already yesterday. So, no, it has been an ongoing saga, and now it's done. But nothing surprising.
10: When she was awarded the Nobel Peace Prize earlier today, Navi Pillay said, "The system of international law is under tremendous pressure. Its institutions are under attack." What do you think she meant by that?
2: The International Criminal Court judges, prosecutors have been sanctioned by the US administration. They have been tried in absentia by Russia. And today, the US has announced an institutionalized sanction against the International Criminal Court. This is a real blow to the International Criminal Court. It will seek to undermine it at the highest, deepest level.
10: Well, you say it seeks to undermine it. I mean, I guess there is a question as to how effective it is at the moment, because already the United States, Israel, China, Russia, none of those are signatories to the ICC. I mean,
2: they have not been part of the ICC since its creation. It has not stopped the ICC from delivering judgment that are really important. At the moment, there are arrest warrants against Vladimir Putin, Benjamin Netanyahu. There is a former Filipino president, Rodrigo Duterte, who is sitting in a jail in The Hague, waiting for his day in court. So yes, international justice is slow. Yes, the International Criminal Court may be slow at delivering judgment because it has heavy fair trial procedures, but that's what is expected of such a highest court. And it is the last recourse for millions of victims around the world. It symbolizes the humanity's commitment to international justice.
10: But the Trump administration has imposed these sanctions. I don't know if you can tell us what that might mean for the ICC. They're saying it's a campaign to cripple the institution.
2: Yeah.
10: Can it survive this?
2: Well, it is, and it will. Why? First of all, because it has already taken steps to ensure that it had no dependencies on American companies. That means that the American sanction will not be enforceable in the way they would be if the ICC was using American companies for its IT system, for its insurance system, for its banking system. So the ICC has taken a lot of steps to weaken its dependencies on U.S. companies. But that won't be enough. And I want to insist on the fact that, yes, it is a sad moment for the U.S., frankly, but it is a challenge for us, Europeans, because we have the means and the tools to respond to this sanction. They need to stand for what is right.
10: You're putting the emphasis on European countries, but there has been criticism in the past that the ICC is Eurocentric anyway, and some African and Asian countries feel sort of hard done by. What would be your message to those countries as to why they should back the ICC?
2: Fair enough. You know, over the first years of its existence, the International Criminal Court focused heavily on the leaders of armed groups in Africa. And yes, it was, I will say, a limitation of the International Criminal Court. But let's look at what it has been doing over the last 2 or 3 years. It has gone after Russia. It has gone after Israel. It is looking into a variety of crimes that are not taking place in Africa. But look at what's happening in Sudan. The people of Sudan deserve justice, and they will not get it from the rapid security forces. So it is still needed to look into the situation in Africa. But I do believe that the International Criminal Court has made tremendous effort and has demonstrated its impartiality.
10: There's been a furious reaction from Israel to her winning the prize. This is what the Foreign Ministry of Israel has put out on social media earlier in the day, saying that Navi Pillay's relentless, politically motivated demonization of Israel. If there was an award for lies, hatred and blood libels, Navi Pillay wouldn't just be a contender, she'd be a front runner. And then it even goes so far as to say Joseph Goebbels is certainly applauding from hell. What did you make of those comments?
2: Oh, God, it's just, you know, it's the Israel government in its worst, but quite typical. Look, let me be very clear. Navi Pillay was nominated the head of a commission of a UN commission of inquiry on the occupied Palestinian territories. In that capacity, she led a number of investigations. At some point, after many years of work, and painstakingly collecting evidence on what was happening in Gaza, she and the other members of the commission concluded that Israel was committing the crimes of genocide against Palestinians in Gaza. That came through a very rigorous process because she's rigorous. She's a judge. She has been a judge since she was very young. She has been a judge at the International Criminal Court, at the International Court of Justice, on the Rwanda Tribunal. You know, she cannot be faulted for anything but her commitment to fact and to truth. And that is something that Israel cannot stand.
10: That's Agnes Callamard, their Secretary General of Amnesty International. Well, we're joined live now from Washington, D.C. by our State Department correspondent, Tom Bateman. Tom, thanks for coming on. I mean, the ICC was set up at the end of the 90s, wasn't it? Now, the U.S. has never adopted the Rome Statute, as it's called, and has been critical of the ICC for years, but now it says it wants to cripple it? I mean, this seems like a very serious moment.
13: I mean, it's a huge acceleration and escalation of the Trump administration's attacks on the court with a view to, I mean, they don't shy away from this. They want to destroy the International Criminal Court. They say to dismantle it brick by brick if necessary. I think you're right to point out that both Democratic and Republican administrations have had real problems with the court in the past. Namely, because of the fact that in an investigation into alleged war crimes in Afghanistan, which looked at the roles of all the parties to the conflict, including the Taliban, the US forces came under the scope of that investigation. Now, that infuriated the Trump administration in the first term, which is why it started these sanctions on officials of the court back then. you know, what? But the Biden administration didn't particularly like that either, but they lifted sanctions and they did support the court broadly in terms of its the way it was there to uphold international law, but again, didn't like the idea that it could meddle in actions of the US. The problem is, you know, that you can't, you simply objectively can't have a situation in which the International Criminal Court says, we'll look at every country in the world if its forces are involved in combat in countries that are within our jurisdiction, except for the United States. You know, that they're sort of carved out completely from the role of international law because it's supposed to be a court of last resort, that it acts when countries are unwilling or unable to prosecute their own forces in the cases of alleged war crimes and crimes against humanity and so on. So those have been the arguments, and the Trump administration has simply had enough, largely because of the, on top of that, because of the, as you were hearing about, the indictments against Benjamin Netanyahu and Yoav Gallant, and that it's since then they feel the court has just not listened to them, and they started this whole process of sanctions.
10: So Tom, briefly, I mean, we've already heard from European voices rallying to the defence of the ICC, but will the United States actually get support for its line now, and where from?
13: Well, it's hardly getting any support. I mean, a few small countries are agreeing with the US. There have been, you know, a tiny number of cases of countries saying they're going to withdraw from the court. But I think what you're seeing from key allies of the United States, including Japan, including Britain, France, Germany, Canada, they're just saying they simply don't agree with this. They're rejecting it, and they're saying they're going to continue to support the court. Importantly, you have this carve-out. There is this grace period of 6 months while the court largely can keep operating with its dues being paid by those countries.
10: Okay.
13: But that's meant as pressure by the US. They're saying to their allies, look, we want the court to change, and if it doesn't, we are going to implement these sanctions in 6 months' time.
10: All right, good to speak to you. Thank you so much for joining us live from Washington, D.C. That's our State Department correspondent, Tom Bateman.
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16: 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Good afternoon. I hope you're having a great Friday. Oh my gosh, I'm so glad it's Friday. It is the last day of our fall member drive. I'm here with senior producer from Minnesota Now, Elisa Kuznetsov. Hi, Elisa.
17: Hi, Emily.
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17: Hunter in Sioux Falls, South Dakota says, I've listened to NPR News starting as a freshman in college in South Dakota, and now 10 years later, I'm finally contributing to a program that has educated, informed, and entertained me for over a decade. 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
16: 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We'll be going to that program shortly. And I think we're going to hear about this possibly one of the biggest wine heists ever, like the largest amount of wine or worth, maybe what it's worth. Big deal. I'm pretty sure it happened in Italy, but we're going to hear that from the BBC News Hour.
17: I hope they're cheersing to NPR. Yes. I hope they're saying long live NPR with their wine.
16: Exactly. 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So, you're listening right now because you also like the BBC News Hour. Maybe that's the reason you give. We're looking for 1,628 listeners by 7 o'clock to get an extra $100,000.
17: There's just so much amazing programming that we have here. Mm-hmm. Just listen to Science Friday. Earlier today, we had a live debate.
16: Oh, yeah.
17: On Politics Friday. We're going to have another debate next week featuring the U.S. Senate race, which is a big mm-hmm. race, closely watched, Peggy Flanagan and Michelle Tafoya. Mm-hmm. 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So mm-hmm. if that's something you value, donate right now at nprnews.org.
16: nprnews.org. 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
10: This is Rebecca Kesby with NewsHour live from the BBC. Now, the mayor of Kyiv, Vitaly Klitschko, is urging civilians who can leave the capital to live somewhere else to do so. Mr. Klitschko said the daily Russian attacks on civilian infrastructure in the city, particularly the energy supply, could make the winter months particularly hard. Temperatures frequently hit minus 20 in Ukraine, and Russia has been hitting power plants, bridges, schools and commercial warehouses in Kyiv, and life in the capital is getting more dangerous every day. Many people have already started moving out to the countryside and even abroad, as our diplomatic correspondent Paul Adams reports.
18: Kyiv is more dangerous than at any moment since the early days of Russia's full-scale invasion. Alerts, sirens and explosions are happening all day, every day. Not only that, but winter is coming and Russia is already attacking the power grid. More and more people are thinking about getting themselves out of harm's way. We've driven a couple of hours south from Kyiv, deep into the Ukrainian countryside, to a tiny little village, frankly, in the middle of nowhere.
19: I have Lansi. It is a fireplace, but...
18: This is where Olena, who lives in Kyiv, is planning to spend the winter. She's getting the house ready, making sure that it'll be warm enough. But what she's most looking forward to is the peace and the security.
19: I realized that I couldn't spend the winter in Kyiv. If I have several sleepless nights, I feel bad. I decided that the better option will be a little village without any factories, any storages, and any railway stations. Everything that can be Russian's target. After several nights here, when I can sleep, just sleep, without any explosions, without any sirens, I feel good.
18: Back in Kyiv, Maria Shostak is packing her bags, getting ready to leave the country altogether. Maria's two children, Artur and Kira, were both born after Russia's full-scale invasion. They've known nothing but war.
20: It was a very difficult winter last year in Kyiv. Those attacks and the damage on the energy system and heating made life unbearable. So back then I started thinking I'm not going through another winter like this.
18: Originally, Maria planned to wait for winter before leaving. Not anymore.
20: Everything changed in late August when Kyiv started being attacked around the clock. And if earlier the drones or missiles were intercepted somewhere on the outskirts, now it was happening in the center, right above our heads during the day.
18: Missiles, drones, power cuts, and winter, it's enough to drive anyone from Kyiv. A recent poll found that across Ukraine, lots of people are thinking about leaving their cities. Evgenia Bliznyuk is a sociologist and founder of the Gradus Research Center.
21: 40% of our respondents considering they should have plan B for extraordinary hard conditions of living. But on the other hand, people are not ready just to run away. So they will try to go through this winter. So this decision to leave the city or the country will be the last one.
18: But Maria's mind is made up. She's at Kyiv railway station with the children, waiting for the train to Vienna. She's taking the kids to Egypt, much cheaper than Europe, she says, and much warmer too. After the winter, she's not sure what the future holds. Her husband, Yuri, has come to see them off. They both know it could be a lengthy separation. Artur and Kira seem to know it too.
22: Machai, tato. Machai?
23: Machai.
22: Bye-bye.
23: Bye.
10: Paul Adams reporting there from Kyiv. Some news just in. President Trump says Russia has agreed to supply the United States and global markets with millions of tons of diesel over several months. Mr. Trump said that after what he called a highly successful discussion with President Putin, Russia would immediately supply over 300,000 tons of diesel to America and the global marketplace. Now, when it comes to artificial intelligence, it becomes increasingly clear over the past few months that most people agree there has to be some sort of oversight on its development and use. Even some tech bosses have been calling for regulation as soon as possible. But who checks the AI checkers? And are they also using AI to check AI? And are there any problems with that idea? I've been speaking to Max Sparrow. He's the CEO and co-founder of Pangram, which is a company that analyses text to determine whether or not it was written by a human or whether it was generated by AI or with the assistance of AI. Max Sparrow told me more.
24: Pangram is essentially looking for a bunch of tells in the AI text. They're weak signals, so like no single word or phrasing is going to be a smoking gun that tells us that this is AI generated. But over the course of a text, we can build up confidence that there's so many of these weak signals that tell us that this is AI generated that we're pretty confident that the whole thing is.
10: When you do make this decision on whether something's been generated by AI, it can have quite negative consequences for the writer of that. The French writer, Telisson Aurelion, whose book was actually taken out of a prize shortlist recently after your company had decided that it had been written by AI. He completely denies it. What's your analysis of that story?
24: The Pangram analysis said it was seemed to be over 90% AI generated. This is one of the highest scores I've ever seen for a book. Pangram was very confident that this was AI generated, and I think that its verdict was correct.
10: I mean, just to reiterate, he vehemently denies that. But I mean, it is true, isn't it, that your program doesn't always work. There is a percentage that it will get wrong.
24: Yeah, so a false positive is if there's something human written that Pangram says is AI. That happens about 1 in 24,000 times for a 500-word segment.
10: Is AI going to get more and more sophisticated so it makes it harder to know?
24: It is a common misconception that AI getting better means that it will become less detectable. And this is because of the training process where it's kind of been trained to be like one very smart individual entity rather than learning to perfectly replicate the distribution of human writing.
1: Is it going to become more difficult to work out what is purely human? Because, I mean, will so much of what we write anyway become a little bit more like something that's been made by AI?
24: The question itself is changing. Rather than like, is this purely human or not? The question is, what was the degree of AI assistance versus what was the degree of human input here?
1: I mean, what does all this do to human creativity and the publishing world in terms of novels and storytelling, but also to a degree sort of academic research and so on? Is it going to become more important to have human-generated things?
24: I think for art and anything that has an aspect of human creativity, it's more important than ever to be using that creativity, because AI is just going to produce things that are more similar to AI. I think human creativity and the human voice is going to be probably more scarce as AI just becomes everywhere. And if it's scarce, it'll also be valuable.
1: That's Max Sparrow there, CEO and co-founder of Pangram, one of those companies which analyzes text to determine whether or not a human wrote it. Stay with us, more to come from NewsHour.

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2: You're listening to the BBC NewsHour. It's NPR News. It's Friday, the final day of our member drive. I'm Emily Reese. I'm the midday newscaster, so you often hear me on and off this time of day. And I'm joined by senior producer of Minnesota Now, which is the noon show, Elisa Kuznetsov. Hi, Lisa.
3: Hello.
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2: Yes, like Connie from Leland, Iowa. 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
3: And we are right in the middle of election season. Actually, it's coming to a close, even, you could say. Only a few weeks left till election day. Mm-hmm. I mean, maybe you've already voted, too, but NPR News is a place that gives you a place for facts, for debates, for thoughtful conversation. It's a civic space, and it belongs to all of us. I mean, elections are one of the most pivotal parts of democracy.
2: Yeah.
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2: 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But right now, you're listening to the BBC News Hour. Hour. 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
4: Welcome back to NewsHour. Now, on to what may well turn out to be the biggest theft of wine in recent history. On Monday, employees of one of Italy's oldest and most famous wineries, Marchese Antinori, came into work to discover that about 30,000 bottles had been stolen from its warehouse in Tuscany, many of them worth several hundreds of dollars each. Earlier, my colleague James Menendez asked Amy Kasmin, Rome correspondent for the Financial Times, how the theft was carried out.
5: They hauled off the wine in two huge trucks. The thieves were seven masked men, apparently. There is video footage. They arrived on sometime between Saturday night and Sunday morning. They successfully disabled the alarm system, so there was no kind of warning sent to security personnel. The video cameras kept recording, but I guess there wasn't anyone watching them, so the footage was discovered later. What aided them was the fact that the winery was just getting ready to dispatch a large consignment of 30,000 bottles of wine to many of its buyers abroad. They were just releasing some of the new vintage wines that they were sending out. These were all kind of packed up, ready for shipment. So the thieves got in there and with the aid of a forklift, they loaded it up into these two trucks and disappeared. And it was a long time before anyone realized the wine was gone.
6: And this is, this is prestigious stuff, isn't it? Antinori makes some of the biggest names in Italian wine.
5: Yes, Antinori is a very illustrious winery. They count themselves back 26 generations. It's a family-owned winery. It is the largest family-owned winery in Italy by revenue size. They had an ancestor who joined the old Florentine winemaking guild in 1385 in the Renaissance. So yes, they're a big name, and these wines that were taken are some of their highest end and most valuable sought after wines, including Tignanello, a favorite of Meghan Markle.
6: Right. What's the company been saying about this? I mean, obviously there's a question about security, isn't there? And sometimes companies like to keep these things quiet. Why are they coming out and coming out with the details of this?
5: First of all, I think they're still somehow hoping that they can get their wine or some of the wine back, or that the culprits and, you know, criminals can be caught and brought to justice. And they think that the best way of doing that is by sounding the alarm, because they believe these bottles will slowly hit the market. I mean, presumably, whoever has gone to the trouble of stealing this huge load of wine isn't just planning like a party for Saturday night. So they think that as these bottles maybe appear through slightly, you know, dodgy channels, that they might be able to trace back and find the wine, find the culprits, and kind of unravel this mystery of who made off with this wine.
4: Amy Kasmin there, talking to us from Rome earlier. You're listening to NewsHour live from the BBC. I'm Rebecca Kesby. Now, the decision to live stream the execution by firing squad of a former US Army major has sparked international controversy. Nidal Hassan fatally shot 13 unarmed US soldiers at the Fort Hood military base in 2009. Another 32 people were injured. Well, last night, the US Secretary of Defense, Pete Hegseth, announced that his death penalty, due to be carried out in December, would be live streamed to the public. The United Nations has criticised this move, saying it would amount to torture. But Mr. Hegseth had this to say on the Real America's Voice show last night.
7: He's going to get a firing squad of soldiers, as it should be. And we'll make sure that people are able to watch it, that it's public, because people need to understand that this is there's serious consequences for these types of things.
8: Has Major Hassan made any final requests, reached out to the president, anything like that, to your knowledge?
7: Don't care. We'll see him on December 3rd.
4: So if it goes ahead, it will be the first public execution in the state since the 1930s. And in the past few hours, Vice President J.D. Vance has cast some doubt on whether it will actually be live streamed.
9: Well, first of all, I've seen these announcements. I don't know that that's actually going to happen. Let's sort of see what I think it's going to happen in December when he's executed. But what I try to remind people is, look, this is a guy who committed, in my view, the worst terrorist attack on American soil outside of 9/11. The people that he was meant to treat, the Army soldiers that he was meant to treat for mental illness and other problems, he took them at their most vulnerable and gunned down these people where they live. So whatever the controversy is about the method of the execution, I hope that people don't forget that this is a guy who brutally murdered a lot of innocent people. Now, that said, I mean, look, if it's ultimately live streamed, I'm not going to be watching it.
4: Vice President J.D. Vance speaking a few hours ago. Well, in the United States, it is fairly common for survivors and relatives of those murdered to witness an execution. One of those who plans to be there to see Nidal Hassan receive his death sentence is Sergeant Alonzo Lunsford. He was shot 7 times by Hassan at Fort Hood, including in the head. Remarkably, he survived that attack. But he's been speaking to the BBC, and so does he feel the death penalty is the appropriate punishment for what Hassan did?
10: Yes, I do. Now, I'm a Christian, so I have forgiven that man because I cannot heal if I don't forgive him, because that's the way my God teaches me to be. And we're taught that with your last breath, you can ask for forgiveness. And I think that's what he should do. He should ask Allah for forgiveness, but he still should be held accountable for his sins. He knows what he's doing, and he does want to be a martyr. But we don't need to turn him into a martyr as if he's a god, because he's not. I think the method is befitting for him, because if it's lethal injection, that's doing him a favor. Gas chamber, it's doing him a favor. One of the guys who were killed was shot 11 times. That's excessive. I was shot 7 times. So I don't really have any sympathy for him as far as firing squad versus lethal injection, hanging, or gas chamber, because he didn't have that same compassion when he did the deed on 5 November. Now, to show the whole thing without it being censored for the general public, I really don't. Me personally, I don't agree with that. But it's not about my personal belief. Me, myself, would I look at it over and over again? Probably not. And then again, probably so. I can't say. It all depends on how I feel. But my biggest thing is the effect as far as looking at it for the general public, for our young future leaders. What kind of message would it send to them? Now, it has been stated. It's basically sending a statement that we just won't put up with such activity. Okay, I'm with that, 100%. But I don't think that kids should look at it. And as far as the families of the fallen and the families of the survivors and the survivors themselves, yes, I think we should be able to look at it uncensored, because I'm going to be there. And before they pull the trigger, I want him to look at me in my eyes, and I look at him in his eyes, and I want him to know, dude, you failed. I'm still here.
4: That's Sergeant Alonzo Lunsford, who survived that mass shooting at Fort Hood in Texas in 2009. Well, I've been speaking to Michael Radelit. He's Emeritus Professor in Sociology at the University of Colorado Boulder, and he's been researching capital punishment in the United States for the past 40 years. So what's his reaction to the idea to live stream an execution by firing squad? First, does he think it's going to happen at all, as Pete Hegseth wants, or might there be legal intervention?
11: When I first heard about it last night, I thought they can't be serious, but they are. Pete Hegseth, our Secretary of Defense, is not a popular person these days, so it might be just another goofy proposal. I don't know. We'll see what the courts have to do about it. But the last public execution in the United States was 1936. That was the last big one. 20,000 people showed up, and the next year they had a smaller one with only 800, May of 1937. But that was those two were the last public executions in the United States.
4: And why was the practice stopped?
11: For several reasons. One is, when we had public executions, the main rationale for the death penalty was deterrence. And they thought that if the execution was public, it would amplify that deterrent message. If you do the crime, you're going to be hanged in public. That was also true in England. When they did hangings in England, they'd start out with the inmate on a cart at the Old Bailey and bring them through town where people could line up like a parade, bring them to the Tyburn Tree, which was located at Speaker's Corner in Hyde Park, and there do the public execution. So it was really meant to maximize the deterrent effect. But today, there's virtually no criminologist anywhere who are arguing that there's data that shows the death penalty has a deterrent effect over and above long imprisonment.
4: Really, because that is one of the arguments that Secretary Hegseth is putting forward, that it is a deterrent to do it this way.
11: Nobody who knows what they're talking about would agree with that interpretation.
4: So this is a military sentence, and it's going to be by firing squad is the plan. Is that something that is particularly shocking to watch? And what about for those who are tasked with actually carrying out that sentence?
11: I have never seen any data on people who participate in firing squads, though we do know that going back a couple hundred years when they first started to do it, there was always one person who fired a blank. That's because they didn't want the executioner waking up years later thinking, oh my God, I killed the guy. They can always convince themselves that they were firing blanks. So, but you know, there's more literature and more studies on people who have participated in other types of executions, lethal injection particularly. And that shows that some of those people, certainly not the majority, but some of those people later have huge regrets over it and nightmares and broken marriages and things like that.
4: There aren't that many countries in the world where public executions still happen in the modern day. I don't know if you can give us any examples and how you feel about America now potentially being on that list.
11: Countries that do it are not really known for their human rights records. We think North Korea does it. We think China does it, and Iran and Iraq. And those are also the countries that lead the world in the number of executions. When I got in the business studying the death penalty in 1976, there were 16 countries around the world that had abolished the death penalty. And now it's something like 140. Also in the United States, a dozen states have abolished the death penalty in the last 20 years. So the death penalty is losing favor, lots less public support than there was 20 years ago.
4: And Professor, this is all happening just days after the botched execution of Christa Pike, which has also shocked many people watching that. I mean, in your years of research, is there a preferable way to carry out an execution?
11: There's a number of audiences. Some families of homicide victims might prefer the guillotine or boiling the guy to death, something like that. But for the last 200 years, it's a history of trying to find more humane methods of execution. So even executions that were common in the 19th century, early 20th century, such as hanging, fell into disrepute all over the world. If we look back in history, the United States did execute people, burning at the stake, shooting them in the head, back of the head, things like that. And most of those ancient methods have disappeared. I think 90% of executions these days are by lethal injection. And a prime argument for lethal injection, which was first used in the United States in 1982, was that it was like the guy was going to sleep. Now, if you shoot the guy, it doesn't look like he's going to sleep. It takes the peacefulness out of it, I suppose.
4: Professor Michael Radelet there. Just on that subject of the case of Christa Pike, we heard from her lawyer this week that she's not only awake and talking, but she's now walking with assistance and also eating. This is after surviving two lethal injections last week. She was sentenced to death after torturing and murdering Colleen Slemner with her then boyfriend in 1995. Her lawyers say they want the sentence downgraded to life in prison without parole. The case is divided opinion in the States.
12: I think it's tragic that the lethal injections didn't work in a humane way for her.
13: I'm not particularly for capital punishment, regardless of the specific situation.
14: I think with serious crimes that you commit, they should be put to death.
15: I'm not opposed to the death penalty for some more heinous type offenses, but I'm not convinced this was correct.
16: We probably apply it more often than we should.
17: In this case, it has not worked for whatever reason. They should either abolish the death penalty or find a better way to do it.
18: If they deserve it, they get it.
4: Divided opinion there. Now, a new statue depicting the US President Donald Trump has been exhibited in the European Parliament in Strasbourg in France, but it's proving to be controversial. It's called the Orange Plague and depicts the American leader naked, holding a long gold club sitting on the shoulders of a smaller man. Critics are demanding its removal, but some are supporting it, saying it's legitimate political satire. Danish artist Jens Galst made the statue, so is he surprised that it's been placed in that location?
19: I was quite surprised they take it. But I think in the parliament, they're really, they're so tired of him. Because every time they make an agreement, then Trump breaks the agreement. Every time they make a rule, then Trump breaks a rule. Every time they want to stop a war, Trump's beginning a war, like that. And I think this is influencing the whole area of Europe. And this is the reason I think they have given me permission to put it there. And if you hear the chairman for the parliament has just go out and say, this is okay, we are standing back this artwork. When you're making art, you're making mirror about the world. So this is my point of view, like Voltaire making art about the French Revolution or whatever. I not really think art could change a lot, but I think art could make mirror and making the people's mind a little bit and making a lot of laughing. And when you laugh of a dictator, then you break the dictator's power in a way.
4: Danish artist Jens Galst there, the man responsible for that gold statue. It's called the Orange Plague, and it's just been unveiled at the European Parliament.
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2: 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I'm Emily Reese, the midday newscaster, and I'm here with Elisa Kuznetsov, who is the senior producer for Minnesota Now. 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
3: Yeah, NPR News delivers ideas, conversations, and insights around the clock each and every day. I have to say it's been a very busy day in the newsroom. And coming up on All Things Considered, you're going to be able to get caught up on everything, including the mayor of Minneapolis, Mayor Jacob Frey, has nominated a new police chief.
2: Yes.
3: That's a big story we're following today. If you missed the debate that was at noon today for the second congressional district, we're going to have a roundtable that'll debrief that debate. I mean, so much going on, and we are the one place congressional district. We're going to have a roundtable that'll debrief that debate. I mean, so much going on, and we are the

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1: 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Mm-hmm. NPR News is so vital, especially right now in election season. 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Mm-hmm. 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
0: 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The sun's going to stay out today. We're hanging out in the mid-70s, 72 degrees right now. It's going to be pretty warm overnight, especially for this time of year, low 60s for a low. And a pretty warm day tomorrow, too, with sunshine, highs upper 80s, and quite gusty winds coming out of the south, bringing some toasty warm air along with them. Thanks so much for listening today. You've got All Things Considered up next, and you've got a couple minutes right now to go ahead and become a member now. mprnews.org.
3: Live from NPR News, I'm Lakshmi Singh. Forecasters say Hurricane Isaias will make landfall on the northern Gulf Coast tonight. NPR's Bill Chappell reports a storm is already being felt on land, lashing the coast with tropical storm force winds.
4: Hurricane Isaias is currently predicted to make landfall close to the Alabama-Florida border. With sustained winds of 120 miles per hour, this is a major storm. Forecasters say Isaias will stay at or near Category 3 when it arrives. They also warn that its storm surge could reach from 6 to 9 feet along the coast. Florida Governor Ron DeSantis is urging people to evacuate if they're in a high-risk zone.
5: We always say, you know, you hide from the wind, but you run from the water.
4: Heavy rains will likely cause flash flooding. Making matters worse, the rain will fall on ground that's already saturated. Bill Chappell, NPR News.
3: As the Pentagon faces mounting pushback over plans to livestream the execution by firing squad of the shooter behind the 2009 attack at Fort Hood, Vice President J.D. Vance expressed doubt.
6: I don't know that that's actually going to happen. Let's sort of see what I think it's going to happen in December when he's executed.
3: Vance referencing former Army psychiatrist Nidal Hassan, and NPR's Deepa Shivaram is covering the vice president.
7: Vance is campaigning in Ohio and told reporters he didn't know if the live stream would actually happen. And he added that if the execution is live streamed, he wouldn't watch it. Secretary of Defense Pete Hegseth's decision to live stream the execution received widespread condemnation from lawmakers in the U.S., from both parties, and from international bodies like the United Nations. The shooter, Nidal Hassan, killed 13 people and wounded more than 30 in Fort Hood, Texas. His execution is scheduled for December 3rd, 17 years to the day since

0: the shooting took place. Deepa Shivaram, NPR News, the White House.
1: President Trump says he has struck a deal for diesel with Russia. He made the announcement on social media as record high fuel prices are linked to his low public approval ratings, disclosed in national polls. The president has ordered a White House hearing next month to consider allegations of mortgage fraud against Federal Reserve Governor Lisa Cook. NPR's Scott Horsley reports critics have dismissed the move as a, quote, kangaroo court.
2: The Supreme Court blocked President Trump's earlier effort to fire Lisa Cook, noting the Fed is supposed to be insulated from political pressure and finding that Trump had not given Cook an opportunity to defend herself. Now the president has set up a committee and ordered a hearing to weigh charges from a Trump loyalist that Cook made false statements on mortgage applications. Cook's lawyers say the Fed official welcomes a chance to clear her name, but add they have grave doubts that the quote-unquote hearing will be legitimate. The top Democrat on the Senate committee that oversees the Fed labeled the hearing a show trial and called it part of a dangerous quest by the president to illegally take over the nation's central bank. Scott Horsley, NPR News, Washington.
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4: For NPR News in the Twin Cities, I'm Todd Melby. The two candidates for Congress in Minnesota's 2nd District held a contentious debate on NPR News today. Republican Eric Pratt and Democrat Matt Little disagreed on Social Security, health care, data center construction, and oversight of the Trump administration. The disagreements were on display from the start when Little brought up one of Pratt's campaign staffers who was forced to resign over racist and violent social media posts. He said it shows who Pratt is.
5: He's a nice guy. He doesn't sound like Trump, but his politics are one of quiet extremism.
4: Pratt said he had no idea about the staffer's beliefs and that as soon as he found out, he dealt with it.
6: It was a mistake, and it was a mistake that we rectified very quickly.
4: The 2nd District seat is the only open Minnesota congressional seat on the ballot this year. A Minneapolis school board member plans to introduce a resolution to delay voting on school closures. Elizabeth Shockman reports.
7: Last month, district leaders in Minneapolis unveiled plans to close up to 16 schools in order to better use its limited budget resources. But school board director Sharon Elamine says she plans to introduce a resolution that would delay voting on the proposal. Currently, district leaders are taking feedback from the community on the plans and have scheduled a vote on the proposal for November. I'm Elizabeth Shockman.
4: It's going to feel a lot like summer across the region this weekend, but NPR meteorologist Sven Sundgaard says the cool temps are going to return next week.
8: Cool front is going to come through that is going to drop those temperatures for next week, but also produce a couple of rain chances for us. Looks like Monday, pretty good bet of some showers. And then especially later next week, Wednesday night into Thursday, Friday, that could be a more prolonged soaking rainfall. So fingers crossed we get that. We could really use it after these warm, dry, windy days.
4: It's currently 72 degrees in the Twin Cities and 63 degrees in Rochester. 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
10: 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I'm Elsa Chang in Culver City, California.
11: And I'm Juana Summers in Montgomery, Alabama, where this memory looms over the upcoming midterms.
12: Your orders to disperse, go home, or go to your church. This march will not continue.
11: Bloody Sunday in 1965, when officers violently chased, beat, and gassed hundreds of peaceful protesters marching for the right to vote, including children.
13: I was the youngest 8-year-old on the Bloody Sunday march in Selma, Alabama.
11: That's Cheyenne Webb Christberg, who's still a voting rights activist.
13: My most memorable moments during that struggle was first having to meet Dr. Martin Luther King Jr., who really gave me the drive to become that disobedient child.
11: Earlier this year, she rallied here in Montgomery at the State House when Republicans wanted to revert to a congressional map that favored their party, a change made possible after the Supreme Court weakened the Voting Rights Act that Cheyenne and so many others had fought for in the 60s.
14: We gonna what?
15: No!
14: We gonna what?
15: No!
11: And she's connected with multiple generations of voters.
13: With Tyler, this young man captured my attention some years ago. Evan, I knew his parents. I kept my eyes on him, even up until this day.
11: She means 45-year-old attorney Evan Milligan and 19-year-old college student Tyler Jerome Adams. It's the first election year that Tyler's been old enough to vote.
14: The South has been extremely racist for as long as people can remember. So knowing that I am being able to do something that so many people fought for, it was just thrilling for me.
11: And Evan Milligan was a lead plaintiff in the 2023 Supreme Court case, Allen versus Milligan, that forced Alabama to add a second majority black district. But now the state has reverted to a map that Republicans say doesn't consider race, but instead reflects Alabama's partisan Republican majority. Undoing the change Evan and others pushed for, too.
15: What keeps me going, despite heartbreak and disappointment, or losing friends because of quality life issues, it's just my connection to the struggle sometimes is all I feel like I really have.
11: At the Civil Rights Memorial Center, under a massive photo of the march Dr. King led from Selma to Montgomery, I sat with these three generations of voting rights activists. I started with two crucial questions. How worried are they about losing representation in Washington, D.C.? And can their current member of Congress, Democrat Shamari Figures, win re-election now?
15: I worry about it. I worry that he might lose his seat, for sure.
13: Well, we already know that they're out to get us. And certainly, even with the redistricting of his district, and that's even more reason why, you know, all of us have to play a significant role in trying to push this vote every day.
16: When you say they are out to get us, who is they?
13: They are our leaders, starting from the top.
17: I mean, the top, you mean the president of the United States.
13: The president of the United States of America and many Republicans who are following his leadership.
16: We came here to Montgomery, Alabama, and specifically wanted to come to the 2nd Congressional District because it's been at the center of a national story over parties drawing and redrawing voting maps. And as it stands right now, the Supreme Court has upheld Republican-drawn maps in your state, which had previously been ruled that they were intentionally discriminatory. How are you guys feeling? What are you hearing from people in your lives about all of this?
13: Well, much of it I'm saddened by. You know, being a little girl back in the 60s when we were fighting for our right to vote. And here we are again in 2026 dealing with all of those corruptive, racist elements that are trying to rob particular African Americans and poor people of their right to vote. And it saddens me because from time to time we have seen no integrity in this election process.
14: For me, with the people in my life, we also feel like there's no one out there to advocate for us in a way where this map was intentionally racist. So now we know that the state legislature is not going to protect us. And then the Supreme Court backs up the state legislature, reinforcing that we don't have any protections, essentially. So it's no other choice but to go vote. So, yeah, that is what I'm hearing from a lot of my peers, a lot of young leaders all across the South.
15: This is Evan. I think the way I would be able to assess that would be looking at voter turnout. And we had a primary, and our voter turnout here in Montgomery County was up, I believe, to 30% compared to 24%. Or 25% 2 years ago. It's not where we need in order to have a popular movement that can really outcompete those who are interested in rolling back the gains of the civil rights movement. And how we get there is sort of the thing that all of us are constantly banging our heads on the wall and just trying any and everything to figure out.
16: As we have this conversation, we're just about a month out from Election Day. What are some of the big issues for each of you this year?
14: Gas prices. You might as well. I mean, when I first started driving, a full tank in my car was $20. So now it's $50. And now that I'm in college, $50 to fill up my car. So, yeah, gas prices for me.
13: I would say cost, corruption, health care. I think those are primarily some very important issues.
15: This is Evan. For me, the main issue right now is survival, and particularly survival of Black people in the Southeast region of this country. I'm concerned about the breakdown of the rule of law preventing state governments and far-right groups from violently attacking our communities even more blatantly than has happened throughout the history of this country. And I would like to see people occupying interstates, harbors, ports, railways until there's a constitutional amendment guaranteeing the right of all American citizens of voting age to vote and have their vote counted.
16: Do you worry about this being a fair and free election?
14: Of course. Of course I worry. With the current state that our president is in right now, of course I worry about this being a fair and free election. He will do anything as he has done, say anything as he has proved to us to get his point across that Republicans need to keep Congress. I mean, he incited a whole riot. So I worry about it all the time.
16: We've talked about the fact that many of you feel like, as it stands right now, the voting process doesn't have a lot of integrity. If Congressman Figures keeps a seat, if he wins re-election, will that feel like a victory? What will that tell you? What will that show you?
13: I think in a real sense, that's a victory won if he wins, and we're hoping for that. And I think that would be another step towards giving others hope in this process. I wouldn't doubt Shamaris Figures' integrity after he would have won this race.
16: We specifically wanted to bring the three of you together because you represent three different generations of voters. For each of you, what is something that you admire about how another generation pursues politics?
13: I can tell you this, and I just finished telling you this, Tyler, earlier. This young man represents the activism, the intellect, and progressiveness of many young people across this country. And we got to keep them involved in the process.
14: I love, thank you so much. This is Tyler. I love the tenacity that Ms. Christberg's generation had. You know, in my generation, a lot of what you see is social media activism, but I love the get in the field, getting boots on the ground approach. That is one thing. If I was there, I definitely would have been out there. That is one thing that I admire so much about Ms. Christberg's generation.
16: Evan, what's something you admire about how another generation pursues politics?
15: I guess I love Black people being alive in any form or fashion, especially politically. So I think, you know, the beauty of Tyler's generation is, as much as we, I guess, maybe look down on them for how much they're online, their communication skills are very advanced because of that. And there are things that, like, they know about themselves and they know how to talk about that I didn't really have language for until I was in my 30s.
16: And Cheyenne, you're a voter at the table with the most experience. What is something that you hope people like Tyler, other young people like him, remember and hold on to in this moment?
13: I would hope that young people, first and foremost, would never give up. It must be a continuation of great training for our young people politically, economically, socially, all of the above, in a very nonviolent way that Dr. King used. If no young people is not too young to get involved in some form or fashion. And I just want to say to both of these young men, I love what you all are doing, what you have done, and I'm just so proud of you. Keep pushing.
16: Cheyenne, Evan, Tyler, thank you all so much for being here.
13: Thank you. Thank you so very much.
14: Thank you so much.
15: Thank you.
11: That was Tyler Jerome Adams, Evan Milligan, and Cheyenne Webb Christberg. We spoke about the impact of redistricting in Montgomery, Alabama. Our midterms coverage will continue across NPR through election night and after results are in.
18: 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This is All Things Considered on NPR News. I'm Clay Masters. I'm in the studio right now with our producer, Kelly Gordon. Hi, Kelly.
19: Hey, Clay.
18: This is it, NPR's Fall Drive. 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
19: And we've been a little behind this week, but I feel like we're into some momentum here as we get into the final few hours of the final day of the fall member drive. That's a lot of alliteration. We are just still looking for a few people, though, to come and join us. If you have not already joined the team, this is the perfect time to do it, because this is probably a time that you listen to NPR a lot. I'm guessing you're listening right now because you're maybe in your car, you're driving somewhere, you've got maybe kids to get to sports, you're coming home from work, you're going, this is ATC, your show. Mm-hmm. So this is the time that you should donate. Yeah. It's a perfect time. 1-800-227-2811, nprnews.org, wherever you're listening on the stream, on the radio, you can reach somebody real quick and you can join the team and make sure that this continues for the future.
18: Yeah, we have a special challenge to help us close out the drive. 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Yeah, this challenge comes from an anonymous member in Bemidji who wants you to help build the future of public media. NPR's strength is determined by how many of us step up and participate right now. 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That's how you become a member.
19: And really, I just have to go back, $100,000. That's a lot of zeros to unlock with 2,000 members or a little less than by 7 o'clock, and you can be a part of that. 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And you can do it. And you can do it by becoming a new member. $5 a month. You know, Clay, I have an adult daughter who just joined during the spring member drive.
18: Peer pressure or mother pressure?
19: She said she was listening to a nice lady and a guy named Clay, and she just felt like she wanted to join. $5 a month is all she has right now. And maybe to her, she's like, that it's only $5. But you know what? It's when those $5 and $5 and $10 and somebody who joins at the leadership circle level of $100, it all works because we work together at it. And so you can do that right now. 1-800-227-2811. That's the number to call, nprnews.org. Or you can even just give a one-time gift.
18: Yep. 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
18: This is All Things Considered on NPR News. I'm Clay Masters. It's Friday, so that means it's time for the MN Shortlist. With this week's guide to arts and culture is reporter Alex V. Cipolli. Hello.
22: Hey, Clay.
18: So, Alex, what's happening around the state this weekend?
22: I'd like to start in Winona in southeastern Minnesota, just because I hear the fall colors are amazing down there right now. And there's a Zamboni in an art museum.
18: So not really a bull in a china shop, but a Zamboni in an art museum. That's interesting.
22: Nice. It's a fake Zamboni. Oh, okay. And it's for an exhibition called Hometown at the Minnesota Marine Art Museum in Winona. So Minneapolis-based artist Andy Doucette has created a show that is an homage to his hometown, Winona. Doucette has created what kind of looks like interlocking theater sets. It's a mix of history, local mythology, nostalgia. It's got a little bit of a Twin Peaks vibe. There's also recreations of Rocco's Pub and Pizza, the Topper's Tower Mansion, and the old Hot Fish Shop. Here's Doucette.
0: It's interesting going back to your hometown as a visitor in some ways because you learn a lot of things that you didn't as a inhabitant. You know how when you go on a vacation, you take pictures of the bodega or that tree that you passed by every day on the way to your hostel, but you never think about your hometown or your environment in that same way. It's just everyday stuff. This was an opportunity to talk about some of the things that were around me as I was growing up, but are also of the Winona today.
22: So that exhibition is up through January. And next up is Sweet, Sweet Revenge.
18: The kind best cold served?
22: No, Clay. The kind best served on a stage. So Sweet Revenge is a true crime comedy play. It opens tonight. It is the native-led group Mini Gizig Theater Ensemble and Exposed Brick Theater who are producing. And it follows a native family in South Minneapolis. And a serial killer is also targeting ice cream truck drivers.
18: I'm so lost.
22: In the neighborhood. Anyway, it's based on a book by Ojibwe author Marcy Rendon. And here is the director, Sequoia Hawk.
1: That's set right off of Franklin Avenue. And it's about a series of ice cream truck drivers being murdered in the city. But it's also really grounded in reality of the struggles of being Indigenous in the city, of struggling through raising family, also intergenerational trauma, but also like the comedies that can ensue of just like living life. And it's a really kooky show, but it's also really grounded in reality.
18: Alex, where can people see Sweet Revenge?
22: They can see it at the Red Eye Theater in Minneapolis, and that will run through October 17th. In other theater news, Theater in the Round is celebrating its 75th season. And I'm pretty sure you were there for the opening season.
18: Yeah, I wear my age so well. All right, so Theater in the Round, that's the Minneapolis Theater in the West Bank, Seven Points neighborhood, right?
22: Yep, and after the Old Log Theater closed in 2024, the Theater in the Round became the longest running theater in the metro area. On Saturday night, they're having a big celebration. Here's executive director Larissa Netherland.
2: We are a community theater. Not everyone knows that, but at the heart of it, it's still that community theater where people of any level of experience can come in at some place in the theater and learn how it works. So they can come to our workshops, they can come learn how to build sets or costumes. Anyone can come audition. They're open to everyone.
22: And the 75th season continues later this month with the play The Miraculous Journey of Edward Tulane.
18: All right, Alex Viasipoli, thank you.
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18: 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It is All Things Considered on NPR News, back with producer Kelly Gordon in studio right now. It is the final day of our fall membership drive, and we have a heavy lift here in the final stretch. 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
19: I love this challenge. It comes from an anonymous member in Bemidji, and they really are motivated to say, we want to make sure that other people get involved. That's why they're putting up a match donation. Yeah. They're saying, this money is here if we can make sure that we have other people come along and join the team, join the community, and make sure that NPR News is going to be stable for the future. I mean, here we are, year two of not having the federal money. We have watched over the last 12 months as Minnesota has really stepped up, I mean, and said, not on our watch. Minnesota Public Radio is a vital community resource. We thank you for that.
18: Yeah.
19: We're glad that you have our back in that sense. And we just want to keep going for the future. I mean, I will tell you, you know, Clay, I am often not on air. I'm working with so many people behind the scenes to make sure that we cover Minnesota, get the news out, whether it be, you know, on our social channels or online, on different radio shows. But this is a newsroom that is leaning in.
18: Yeah.
19: We are really pushing and saying, like, we want to continue to grow. How do we continue to grow and pick up slack and make sure that all of Minnesota is covered, that we're here for times that are intense but normal, like the election season, or times of kind of crisis, community crisis, like in the winter when it was Operation Metro Surge. 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
18: Yeah, Kelly, last year Minnesotans stepped forward during a moment of sudden change, that loss of federal funding for public media. 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
19: I was just thinking too, Clay, how many other projects we have here in the newsroom that really make sure that Minnesota is a great place to live, that people are plugged in. Troubles by the Water, which examines Minnesota's most precious natural resource, our lakes and rivers. Climate Cast, which, you know, we have Ben Cathy coming on very soon, our chief meteorologist, to talk about weather. 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Yeah. 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
18: 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Currently in the Twin Cities, it is 72 degrees. I-35W northbound in Minneapolis, there is a crash between 26th Street overpass and I-94, slowing things down a little bit if you're creeping out the door on this Friday at 3:30. For the rest of today, you'll expect the sun to shine. And then tonight, it's going to be warmer, partly cloudy with lows in the lower 60s. And then we've got this warm day for Saturday tomorrow, sunny with highs in the upper 80s. By Sunday, we're talking sunny with highs in the mid-80s. 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
5: Live from NPR News in Culver City, California, I'm Dwayne Brown. In New York, a judge has ordered the federal government to keep a Dominican man in custody for now after he was shot and wounded yesterday by ICE officers. He had a 5-year-old boy in the car at the time, but the officers didn't know it. Today, Homeland Security Secretary Mark Wayne Mullen blamed Oscar Belgal for the tense situation after he refused to pull his car over when agents tried to stop him.
6: We wasn't aware the child was in the car, I can tell you that. But do you know who was? Oscar. Oscar knew he had a child in his car. Oscar chose to accelerate at a high rate of speed and ram two different vehicles as appears to be going towards officers.
5: Mullen says ICE agents have been seeking Belgal for weeks for being in the country legally, but today a federal judge put his deportation on hold until more about the case is known. Hurricane Isaias is now a powerful Category 3 surging towards the Gulf Coast with maximum sustained winds of 120 miles per hour. It's the first Atlantic hurricane of the year, making it a record breaker, as we hear from NPR's Lauren Summer.
23: The Atlantic hurricane season has been pretty quiet this year.
4: There have been tropical storms, but Isaias is the first that's been strong enough to be a hurricane. That makes it the latest point in hurricane season for a first hurricane in 60 years of record keeping, according to the National Oceanic and Atmospheric Administration. A big reason why is El Niño. There's a super El Niño this year, which is a naturally occurring climate phenomenon. It shifts the wind patterns in the Atlantic, which makes it much harder for hurricanes to form. Lauren Sommer, NPR News.
5: Well, the final trading day of the week has ended higher across the board as the S&P climbed more than 0.5%, as well as the Dow. 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
8: For NPR News in the Twin Cities, I'm Todd Melby. St. Cloud schools are adopting new safety measures at outdoor sporting events. Christy Marone reports.
23: The school district says all remaining football and soccer games for the fall season will start at 4:30 p.m. Spectators must pass through a metal detector. St. Cloud police say they are investigating a social media post about a large fight planned at Tech High School's homecoming football game. Jason Harris is the assistant superintendent of secondary education for St. Cloud Schools.
24: Our main purpose is to make sure kids have a good experience, our fans and our spectators have a good experience at our events, and we don't want it to be ruined by poor choices from teenagers or adults.
23: Harris also said last week's shooting that injured two people outside Eden Prairie's homecoming game was a factor. I'm Kirsty Marone.
8: Minneapolis Mayor Jacob Frey has picked Interim Police Chief Bill Peterson as his nominee to lead the department on a permanent basis. It's a change of course for Peterson, who earlier this year had said he wasn't interested in the permanent role. Peterson is a 30-year veteran of the department. The city council must approve Peterson's nomination. Several council members, including the council president, issued a statement urging Mayor Frey to, quote, ensure that the next police chief is an external candidate. The council members cited unique dysfunction and mismanagement of the Minneapolis Police Department as part of why they wanted an outsider. Authorities in western Minnesota say a woman has died from injuries suffered in a boating accident. It happened last Friday night on Eagle Lake in Becker County near Frazee. The sheriff's office says three people were taken to a hospital after a paddle boat capsized. A 70-year-old woman from Bertha, Minnesota was airlifted to a Fargo hospital. The sheriff's office says that she later died. Authorities say the paddle boat was heading back to shore when it started taking on water and flipped over. In sports, the Vikings play New Orleans on Sunday. This is NPR News.
25: 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Investing in securities involves the risk of loss. From DuckDuckGo, introducing Duck.ai, where users can ask AI privately, from the simple questions to the sensitive ones. By DuckDuckGo, who believes AI should be optional. Duck.ai. 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
10: This is All Things Considered from NPR News. I'm Elsa Chang in Culver City, California.
26: And I'm Mary Louise Kelly in Washington. The Pentagon says a former Army psychiatrist who killed 13 people at Fort Hood back in 2009 will be executed by firing squad at that same base. And it says the proceedings will be live streamed. The U.S. has not held a public execution since the 1930s, as NPR's Rachel Treisman reports.
27: Nidal Hassan has sat on military death row since 2013. His case returned to the spotlight earlier this week when the Pentagon announced that President Trump had approved his death by firing squad. The Pentagon says that will happen on December 3rd at Fort Hood, the site of Hassan's 2009 mass shooting. Here's Defense Secretary Pete Hegseth talking to Real America's Voice on Thursday.
28: We're going to do it on a Thursday. We're going to do it at 1 o'clock, which is when he did it. And it's going to be soldiers with rifles executing the firing squad.
27: And Hegseth wants people to see for themselves.
28: And we'll make sure that people are able to watch it, that it's public, because people need to understand that this is there's serious consequences for these types of things.
27: The Pentagon confirmed to NPR that it plans to live stream the execution, but there are few details and lots of questions.
11: There's a lot here that we need to unpack to understand what they will plan to do in the future.
27: Robin Maher leads the nonprofit Death Penalty Information Center. She says Hassan could still seek habeas corpus relief in federal court, which could delay his execution by years. Even then,
11: we're not aware of any regulation or historical precedent for a military execution to be made widely available to the public.
27: The U.S. military hasn't carried out an execution at all since 1961, and the last time it did so by firing squad was during World War II, when it shot a soldier who had deserted in Europe. Here's Hegseth again.
28: Well, I kind of like the mentality we had in World War II, which was when.
27: The last high-profile public execution in the U.S. happened in Kentucky in 1936, when a black man was hanged for raping a white woman. People camped out to see it, and vendors sold snacks.
12: And 20,000 people showed up in Owensboro, Kentucky, to watch that spectacle.
27: Michael Radlett is a University of Colorado Boulder sociology professor who studies capital punishment. It became a national story and embarrassment for the state. Kentucky outlawed public executions 2 years later. There hasn't been one in the U.S. since. Though Oklahoma City bomber Timothy McVeigh's lethal injection in 2001 was shown on closed-circuit telecast to relatives of some victims.
12: Like getting rid of the guillotine, when it's gone, there's no serious discussion about bringing it back.
27: Radlett says public executions are no longer widely seen as effective crime deterrents. Maher says today they happen largely in authoritarian countries like Iran and China.
11: It's to show the power and strength of the government to take the life of one of its citizens.
27: The UN Human Rights Office warned Friday that live streaming an execution could amount to torture. Lawmakers on both sides of the aisle have criticized Hegseth's plan, and the U.S. Conference of Catholic Bishops is urging him to reconsider.
11: I don't think anybody wants to see an execution turned into a reality TV-based event.
27: Vice President J.D. Vance told reporters on Friday that it's not clear what will actually come to pass. But if the execution is live-streamed, he said, he will not be watching. Rachel Treisman, NPR News.
18: It's All Things Considered on NPR News. I'm Clay Masters, and it is the last day of our fall membership drive, and I'm in the studio right now with Kelly Gordon.
19: Yes.
18: And we need to hear from people. NPRnews.org, 800-227-2811. How many people do we need to hear from, Kelly?
19: So
18: do you have it in front of you?
19: Okay, I have the exact number, 1,421 people by 7 o'clock to unlock
18: $100,000.
19: I feel very like Dr. Eagle.
18: That's right.
19: Like, $100,000.
18: Yeah.
19: That's a big chunk of change. And it's such a nice, generous gift from an anonymous donor up in Bemidji.
18: Yep.
19: Who is saying, yeah, I really want to make sure that public media continues for the future. I want NPR News to be here for my community, for the entire state. And so they've kind of issued a challenge, said, hey, other Minnesotans, other people who are listening on the stream, maybe you're across the border somewhere in Wisconsin or in South Dakota or in Iowa, but you count on NPR News to give you the news locally and nationally and internationally.
18: Yeah.
19: You can join 1-800-227-2811. 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
18: 1-800-227-2811 is the number to call or go online to nprnews.org. This is a place where we can come together to discuss issues and stories that matter. 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Reverb, an initiative focused on making news more accessible to younger Minnesotans. There are so many ways that we can innovate and bring you new ways to And I'm not even mentioning just the beats that we have in our newsroom, because
19: so many.
18: I've worked at other public media stations where we do not have an arts team.
19: Yeah.
18: There will be a political reporter at a public media station, but there will not be a politics team with a politics editor. 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And the reason it is that way is because of our members.
19: That's right.
18: Make the reason you listen the reason you donate. NPRnews.org, 800-227-2811.
19: And I've been struck, Clay, by something that you said other times that I've been able to be in here with you, is that if you have not been in other states, in other regions,
18: yeah,
19: you don't maybe know what a gift Minnesota Public Radio is. It really is unique.
18: That's amazing, yeah.
19: In the country, like you just said, we have so much support, so then therefore we're able to marshal the resources out and make sure that we're covering not just the headlines, but like all the things that make this a really cool place to live, you know, whether it might be something in Bemidji, stories about the arts. There's so many things that we can do, make sure that people can find their own ballot on our website. We are trying to like contact thousands of people who are running for office to make sure that democracy can happen here in Minnesota. It's something that we view as a public good. You are making that happen when you join the team. So please join us right now. NPRnews.org. You can find quick little pop-up. It does very painless.
18: Yeah.
19: Or 1-800-227-2811.
18: And another thing I would argue too is that we are keeping government accountable here at Minnesota Public Radio News, especially at the beginning of this year when we were seeing the increased presence of Immigration Customs Enforcement, where there were varying narratives that were coming out. Because of the work that our newsroom was doing, we were holding government accountable. And that is a pillar of democracy. Supporting a free press is fundamental to our democracy.
19: Yes.
18: That is what you are supporting when you support public radio here in the state of Minnesota and beyond. 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You come back day in, day out, because you know you can trust us. 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Thank you. For the first time in 180 years, fire burned on Minnesota Point in Duluth. Yesterday, the Fond du Lac Band of Lake Superior Chippewa and its partners brought it back. They set a cultural prescribed burn on the strip of land between Lake Superior and the bay. Our reporter Melissa Olson has the story.
0: Fond du Lac elder Ricky Defoe opened the prescribed burn with a ceremony. At his request, fellow Fond du Lac elder Vern Northrup lit a small fire. Its embers were used to ignite the burn on Minnesota Point's 17 acres of woodlands. Defoe spoke to about two dozen city, state, and tribal firefighters.
1: The objective is to connect, reconnect to our Mother Earth.
0: The burn was a collaboration between the Fond du Lac Band, the City of Duluth, the DNR, U.S. Fish and Wildlife Service, and others. The location is on protected public lands managed by the state, land where Ojibwe tribes in northeast Minnesota exercise treaty rights. The low-intensity fire comes after a season of wildfire in the northeast. Northrup spent 25 years fighting wildfires. He's here for what he calls the judicious application of fire by fellow firefighters.
13: All these different agencies are all doing it for a reason, to manage our environment. And it needs fire to do that. That's what's been missing. That's why it's so overgrown. That's why we have the catastrophic fires we have.
0: Northrup says fire will help restore blueberry patches and help the old growth red pine to regenerate.
13: We're going to help it to breathe, because it's so overgrown and choked now, you know, we're going to help it to breathe.
0: Northrup worked throughout the day to protect trees that he and others identified as culturally modified trees. Old growth red pine, whose sap was collected to make the pitch Ojibwe people once regularly used to waterproof their canoes. Valerie Ross helped with the ceremony. She also helped to map these red pines as part of her student research at Fond du Lac Tribal and Community College.
14: It was just beautiful to like walk down the trail and like remember being out in the woods looking for samples and just like learning about the history and being an Ojibwe person doing science out there on our own history.
0: Evan Larson worked with Ross's research crew. He's a professor who studies fire ecology at the University of Wisconsin-Platteville. He says prescribed burns allow people to build a healthy sense of climate resiliency.
15: And so all of these pieces are vital to helping shape a culture that is engaged, that is caring, that loves the land and takes care of the land and recognizes that we have that as not just a role, but maybe even a responsibility.
0: As fire reached the western edge of the burn area, Duluth firefighter Ben Smith filled water bladders from a fire rig. Crews use these bladders to put out spot fires. They don't want getting too big.
2: Just a little water, a couple of squirts, it goes right out and it saves the tree. So our overall goal here is to ecologically restore the area. And if we can put a little effort in to save some of the resources, it matters a lot.
0: Northrop spent the afternoon tending to the red pine trees and educating.
13: Everything you see around here is fire dependent. You know, it's always seen fire. And it's just been removed for so long that we're going to change that. Yep, we're going to change that.
0: Northrop says he will be back at the point to pick blueberries with his grandchildren. For the Upper Midwest Newsroom, I'm Melissa Olson in Duluth.
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10: 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I'm Elsa Chang.
26: And I'm Mary Louise Kelly. Oil companies are shutting down production in the Gulf of Mexico in anticipation of Hurricane Isaias. It's expected to make landfall later tonight, maybe early tomorrow morning. For member station Houston Public Media, Natalie Weber is here to tell us what this means for consumers. Hey, Natalie.
6: Hello.
26: Hi. So we've been talking on the show all week about how people are preparing for the hurricane, stocking up on food and water and sandbags, all sorts of stuff. We haven't focused yet on the hundreds of oil and gas platforms in the Gulf that are also getting ready. What do the preparations look like?
6: Sure. So oil companies really started preparing earlier this week, just like, many people. And they started evacuating their offshore production and drilling sites around Wednesday. But that really ramped up yesterday. So think companies like Shell, BP, and Chevron, they've all been monitoring the storm and are among those that have ordered evacuations. I spoke with Eric Melito. He's the president of the National Ocean Industries Association, which is an industry group for offshore energy companies. Mm-hmm. He says these companies are pretty used to storm preparation because hurricanes are kind of just a routine part of life in the Gulf.
16: We want to make sure that we're producing our energy out there, but at the same time, our industry knows we got to take breaks when you have these types of hurricanes come through.
6: So far, a little bit over a third of oil platforms in the Gulf have been evacuated, and that number is according to the Marine Minerals Administration, which is part of the Department of the Interior.
26: Interesting, a little over a third. Do we know, Natalie, how this could affect overall U.S. oil production?
6: Right. So according to federal estimates, the U.S. produces just under 14 million barrels of oil per day. Now, with the shutdown, the federal government shows that oil production in the Gulf has decreased by nearly 1.5 million barrels per day. That's about two-thirds of oil production in the Gulf, but kind of zooming back out, it's roughly 10% of total U.S. oil production.
26: So I know what people listening want to know next, which is, what about me? How does this affect gas prices at the pump and what I'm going to pay to fill up my car? Do we know?
6: Yeah, you know, I think a lot of consumers are asking that question right now, right? Like, we've seen gas prices already on the rise because of the U.S. and Israel's war with Iran. But I spoke with several energy experts who are optimistic that there actually won't be much of an impact on gas prices due to Hurricane Isaias. And that's because the storm isn't really expected to hit Texas or even much of Louisiana, and that's where a lot of U.S. refineries are located. Even so, Don Redman, who's a spokesperson for AAA Louisiana, says gas stations may choose to raise their prices slightly to make up for any losses that occur during the storm. But he does say strict laws against profiteering will deter them from major price hikes.
17: They may have elevated price for a few weeks rather than increasing that price high, then all of a sudden have the state attorney general breathing down the neck, accusing them of profiteering.
6: Now, he says major hike prices usually only happen when there's significant damage to refineries. But again, that's not really expected to happen with this hurricane.
26: And last thing, do we know how long the facilities that are shut down could stay shut down?
6: That really depends, again, on the impact of the storm. As of right now, Hurricane Isaias is expected to make landfall as a Category 3 hurricane, and that is, of course, a major storm. Now, when there aren't major power outages or damage caused by the hurricane, it usually takes about a week for these facilities to resume their operations.
26: Natalie Weber with Houston Public Media, thanks for your reporting.
6: Great speaking with you.
18: This is All Things Considered on NPR News. I'm Clay Masters. There are 8 congressional districts in the state of Minnesota, and 7 of those are in districts where the incumbent is running for re-election. One open seat is CD2, where there was a debate today on Politics Friday between the Republican, Senator Eric Pratt, and the Democrat, Matt Little, a former state senator. It was moderated by Catherine Richert, and right now we have our panel of political reporters and editors in the studio right now. We have Brian Bax. Hi, Brian.
5: Hi, Clay.
18: Peter Cox.
7: Hi, Clay.
18: And Laura McCollum.
8: Hello.
18: All right, Laura, let's talk about this CD2. What do we need to know about it?
8: Well, as you pointed out, these two serve together, Matt Little, Eric Pratt. Matt Little doesn't serve in the Senate anymore, but and was a bit on the offense against Eric Pratt. We should also know about this open seat that CD2 is an interesting district. It's the southern suburbs into farm country. So it's a purpley district, and it has flipped back and forth, and both parties want it.
18: All right. Brian, I think the most notable thing for me watching the debate today that was moderated by Catherine Richert, who had that Talking Sense series about bringing people together and talking about their differences, when she asked them at the end to like talk about common ground, they started to argue more.
5: Well, yeah, Matt Little said that he appreciated working with Eric Pratt on insulin legislation, and Eric Pratt said, I wasn't in on those.
9: There was a group of senators and representatives that got together, and Matt, I don't remember you being in the room.
8: Okay.
9: It was, and so
20: the question is there something that Matt Little worked on that you admire?
21: We had 4 meetings together, at least 4 meetings together to talk about.
5: So that was just kind of a flavor of how the whole debate went. At one point, Matt Little had to tell Eric Pratt to settle down because he felt like he was out of line in some places.
21: What is so funny about a woman's right to vote?
9: Nothing.
21: Wow, that's inappropriate. That's deeply inappropriate, Eric. Get yourself together.
5: But Eric Pratt was also upset with the way that Matt Little characterized his record on working with Trump and on
18: he called it silliness.
5: Yes, he did.
9: That people in the second are looking for. The other stuff is just silliness, and I'm not even going to address it.
18: Brian, what else stood out about the debate today?
5: Well, a couple things. The war in Iran was a clear point of distinction. Matt Little said, I would leave Iran immediately. We've been lied to. And Eric Pratt said, I don't want this conflict any longer than we need to. But he did say that he didn't want to leave a void in the region where Iran could get nuclear capabilities. The other thing was data centers. The difference there, Eric Pratt said he opposes any kind of national moratorium. Matt Little says that he supports it. And there was some fireworks there as well.
18: All right. And people can listen to that wherever they subscribe to their podcasts. We've also got a YouTube link up on our website about that. Peter Cox, there are other congressional districts worth noting. There's some debates that happened this week. What do we need to know about some of the others?
7: Yeah. Congressman Brad Finstad and his Democratic opponent, Jake Johnson, had a debate in North Mankato last night. They clashed over issues like tariffs and immigration, healthcare cuts. But that's a race that we are surprisingly seeing a lot of money pouring into. So far, $2.5 million has been spent there. There's money coming in from Tom Emmer, his PAC, to try to help Finstad. That race so far is outpacing the cost of the Senate race in Minnesota in the general election, which has spent $1.8 million so far.
18: Wow. So, and we should note that Congressional District 1, that's southern Minnesota, includes Mankato, Rochester. Brian Baxt.
5: Yeah, and we look at this independent spending that Peter's talking about here because that's where these groups around the country feel like the playing field is. When they're putting money in, they feel like it's where it's at. You know, the candidates are doing their own spending, and we'll get some new reports on what they're doing next week. But these outside spending groups, they're important to watch for where the races might flip around the country.
18: All right. We're less than a month now away from the midterm election, the two big races here in Minnesota. Peter Cox, you've been covering the U.S. Senate race. Anything stand out to you this week?
7: Issues of fraud, affordability, and support for Trump have been key issues there. But Michelle Tafoya, the Republican candidate, got a little bit of a boost when Senate Majority Leader John Thune came to campaign with her. She was asked there if she thinks support is coming in. Thune kind of waffled on whether or not he's going to give money to her campaign. Flanagan has started this 30 event in 30 days campaign as we head towards the election. She's really focused a lot on rural areas where she's just trying to increase the cut into the margins in those more red districts of the state and try to get Democratic voters out to the polls.
5: Well, we know where they're going to be next week, Peter, because they're going to be right here at NPR headquarters for that one and so far only scheduled debate in that race.
18: And we're going to have to leave it there. Brian Baxt, Peter Cox, Laura McCollum, thank you so much.
5: You're welcome.
7: You're welcome, Clay.
8: Thanks, Clay.
18: And Kelly Gordon is in the studio still with us now because it is our fall member drive. It's the last day of the fall membership drive. NPRnews.org, 800-227-2811 is how you become the next new member.
11: That's right. 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
18: Yeah.
11: And it comes from an anonymous donor in Bemidji who just really wants to see you, everybody listening right now, help the future of public media. 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
18: Okay.
11: By 7 o'clock. So we have 3 hours. Like you said, everybody listening right now, help the future of public media. So right now we have about, 1370 donors

0: I was in Iowa for 12 years. Please don't hold that against me.
1: But covering politics there as well.
0: Yeah, exactly. Yes. Covering politics in Iowa. And Politics Friday is a podcast that Brian hosts. It's on every Friday. And then we also have it on our podcast streams. And I wanted to, when I started hosting All Things Considered, I wanted to start bringing more of the politics team into the show, kind of wrap up the week to talk about it. Because when I first started listening to All Things Considered, it was when David Brooks and E.J. Dionne were regularly rehashing with Robert Siegel the news that had happened that week in politics.
1: It was fantastic.
0: Yeah, and so I don't know, maybe there's some nostalgia for wanting that sound to come back with the Minnesota politics team here, but that's the kind of thing that you're supporting, is our great politics team here at Minnesota Public Radio. 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
1: And just a few weeks to the election, this is the kind of news that I think makes it important, like a strong democracy, right? 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
0: 72 degrees right now in the Twin Cities. 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Tell your smart speakers to play KNOW FM. For tonight in the metro, it's going to be warmer, partly cloudy. Lows will be in the lower 60s. It can be warmy. Why not? Warmer for Saturday, tomorrow, and sunny with highs in the upper 80s. That's warm. 4 o'clock right now. We've got headlines coming up next.
3: Live from NPR News in Washington, I'm Ryland Barton. President Trump says the U.S. will obtain diesel fuel from Russia, relaxing years of U.S. pressure on Moscow to combat prices ahead of midterms. Trump said on social media that he struck the deal with Russian President Vladimir Putin in a phone call. The announcement comes after President Trump signed a sweeping sanctions law against Russia last month to clamp down on Russia's energy economy over the Ukraine war. Hours after an international humanitarian legal expert was awarded the Nobel Peace Prize, the State Department announced sanctions on the International Criminal Court. Secretary of State Marco Rubio has vowed to dismantle the world's only standing war crimes tribunal, as NPR's Michelle Kellerman reports.
4: Secretary Rubio says the U.S. will ban transactions with what he calls a rogue court, cutting off its resources and crippling its ability to operate.
5: America never joined the court. We don't need that court, and we don't want it.
4: The ICC was set up as a court of last resort for victims of war crimes, crimes against humanity, and genocide. The U.S. protested an investigation into Afghanistan, which could have implicated U.S. service members. The ICC closed that investigation. The U.S. also opposes the arrest warrant against Israeli Prime Minister Benjamin Netanyahu over the war in Gaza. The ICC says in a statement that it will not be deterred, but its fate now rests in the hands of the states that created it. Michelle Kellerman, NPR News, Washington.
3: President Trump has picked conservative commentator Katie Zachariah to be his new White House press secretary. It comes after the departure of Caroline Leavitt in August. Zachariah has been an advisor for Trump's Truth Social platform and briefly served as a spokesperson for the Department of Homeland Security. Hurricane Isaias is forecast to make landfall tonight on the northern Gulf Coast. NPR's Debbie Elliott reports it's now a powerful Category 3 hurricane with 115 mile-an-hour winds.
6: National Hurricane
4: Hurricane Center Director Michael Brennan says Isaias is on track to hit northwest Florida.
6: This powerful hurricane expected to make landfall this evening into the late night hours and then move quickly inland across portions of the Florida Panhandle and up into Alabama as we go through the overnight hours into Saturday.
4: He says hazards will be a storm surge of 6 to 9 feet, damaging winds, and rainfall up to 15 inches. Brennan says expect widespread power outages, tornadoes,

0: And flash flooding as the storm moves inland over the southeastern U.S. Isaias is the first hurricane of the Atlantic season, which has until now been dampened by a strong El Nino weather pattern. Debbie Elliott, NPR News, Crestview, Florida.
1: Families headed by someone aged 75 or older are now America's wealthiest, while the youngest families saw their wealth decline in the past 3 years. That's according to the Federal Reserve's Survey of Consumer Finances. It underscores how robust stock market gains have made wealthy American families even richer. This is NPR News.
2: 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Inspired by a true David versus Goliath story about truth at all costs. Now playing in theaters.
3: For NPR News in the Twin Cities, I'm Todd Melby. Minnesota clergy gathered in St. Paul today to denounce recent comments from President Donald Trump and other leaders blaming Minnesota's Somali American community for violence. Quinlan Koch is a minister at an evangelical Lutheran church in Red Wing.
4: These are our neighbors, and we do not and will not abandon them. To our Somali neighbors, hear this clearly. You belong here. You are part of this beautiful fabric that makes up the tapestry of Minnesota.
3: He and other clergy say they're worried about potential violence toward the Somali American community after Trump posted on social media claiming the group is taking over Minnesota. Some mosques are asking neighbors to patrol outside during prayers due to safety concerns. St. Paul's streetlights are being targeted for their copper. About 10% of the city's lights are out due to theft. Public Works Director Deb Barber says the city is working on anti-theft strategies with the parks and the police departments.
5: I think that collaborative effort is really needed because we can't completely fix our way out of it. We really do need that partnership to reduce the theft so that we can be able to catch up and get more lights on in St. Paul.
3: Copper theft is driven by its increased value and price. It's shaping up to be a stellar weekend for viewing fall colors across the northern half of Minnesota, with warm weather, sunshine, and autumn leaves near their peak. The DNR is reporting peak color from Moorhead and Park Rapids east to the Iron Range and the North Shore. Some pockets of the north are already listed as past peak based on observations from state parks. Much of southern Minnesota is reporting more than half of trees showing their fall colors through the Twin Cities and Mankato, though the Twin Cities and Mankato aren't quite there yet. In sports, the Vikings play the Saints on Sunday. This is NPR News.
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7: This is All Things Considered from NPR News. I'm Mary Louise Kelly in Washington.
8: And I'm Elsa Chang in Culver City, California. A flurry of polls in recent weeks have landed as the midterm election draws closer. Recent surveys show Democrats ahead in key districts and states, but with the election still weeks away, how much can these polls really predict? Well, we asked senior political editor and correspondent Domenico Montanaro to come by and help us understand what to make of all these numbers. Hi, Domenico.
9: Hey there.
8: All right, so there are so many polls out there, a lot of data. How should people be interpreting these numbers that they're seeing?
9: The only thing people need to know at this point is that the compass is certainly pointing in Democrats' direction. And that's really all you need to know from a horse race perspective. And that's because we are so expecting in our society such specificity out of polls when they're really not. They're kind of more of a fuzzy target with a margin of error. And people don't think about that all the time because we have such close elections, we're so closely divided, that telling people that, you know, a 2-point race means it could be 3 points lower or 3 points higher, and that the other person might even have the lead, that's not very satisfying to people.
8: No, but humans hunger for certainty.
9: That's right. You know, and when it comes to horse race polling, really, it's not the best use of polling. There's so much better stuff underneath. I mean, I look at horse race polling as like the sprinkles on ice cream. Like, I like sprinkles, right?
8: Me too.
9: A lot of people like sprinkles. But if you just eat sprinkles, you're just going to get a mouthful of wax. wax, right? I mean, you gotta, the good stuff, the best stuff is underneath.
8: Exactly. I want to know more about what is underneath. So tell me about the bowl of ice cream that you're gleaning from the numbers.
9: Yeah, I'll stop the ice cream metaphor. But, you know, what I'm looking at are things like job approval ratings over time, issues over time, and how people feel about things, the intensity of opposition, especially in a midterm year, which can really determine whether or not a president's party loses seats and by how many, you know, which issues matter most and to which groups, which party is more trusted to handle those issues and who they blame for the problems that they see the country having. Those are more interesting, certainly gives you more depth, and you can tell a better story out of that.
8: I agree. There are all these other factors to look at, but if one were to look at polls, what do you look for in terms of determining whether the data is reputable or high quality?
9: Yeah. So look, for me, I'm looking at high quality polls and giving more weight to those in my mind anyway. Mm-hmm. And those are polls that are rigorously conducted. They're multimodality. In other words, they're trying to find people not just on landlines or cell phones, but they're trying to get them by text or online and trying to do all of those things together. And most importantly, they're transparent. If you can't find a methodology, that is a major red flag of whether or not you should or should not trust a poll.
8: Got it. What are some other red flags that show a poll might not be so great?
9: Does it have a long track record? Is this a pollster that we've seen often in a state in particular? Because I have to tell you, state polling versus national polling is very different and much lower quality.
8: State polling.
9: Yeah. So when we're talking about these Senate races, there's a lot of polls right now out there that are just not well conducted, or they're done by AI, but they're by some company that I've never heard of and I can't find their methodology for. You got to be a little skeptical of that. And I think when it comes to the national polls, they tend to be a little bit better because they're backed often by bigger media outlets that understand what the better polling outfits are, and they try to hire them. For example, we work with Marist, a very high quality pollster, conducts our national poll with PBS News. Marist also does some state polling for other outlets. Siena College, for example, does polling, obviously, with the New York Times. And there's a whole host of other polls that do a good job. The Fox News poll, for example, is very good. They hire a Democratic and a Republican firm that go and conduct their surveys. NBC News does the same thing, where they have a Democratic and a Republican firm conduct their polls as well. So, you know, there are good, high quality polls. There are fewer of them in the states, really because of the decline in local journalism and the lack of money that's available to pay for that kind of good, rigorous, frequent polling that's really necessary to measure in a campaign. Because remember, polls are not predictive. They are snapshots during the time that they were conducted and by that particular pollster. They're not supposed to be for, oh, here's what's going to happen. Now it's October in 3 weeks when the game hasn't even been played yet, when the votes haven't even been cast.
8: 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Thank you so much for your guidance.
10: It's All Things Considered on NPR News. I'm Clay Masters. Sometimes you just got to step in front of Domenico. I'm in the studio right now with Kelly Gordon, our producer. Kelly, we're in our final few hours
11: That's
10: of the
11: right.
10: fall membership drive. Let's
11: less
10: not split hairs. Yeah, less than three. We need to hear from about 1,300 listeners by 7 o'clock to unlock $100,000 in funding for NPR. This is a challenge that comes from an anonymous member in Bemidji who wants you to help build the future of public media. 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
11: And if you're thinking to yourself right now, I think Clay said the wrong thing. $100,000.
10: That's a lot of money.
11: I think he meant 10. No, he meant $100,000. That's how much money is at stake. And that's why we need you. We really need to pick up the pace to be able to hit this total. So like you said, 13. Oh, so it just changed.
10: Yeah.
11: 1323 listeners by 7 o'clock. Like my personal ask, Clay, is I'm like, let's like aim to get to 1,000. I do this with my kids sometimes. And you're like, okay, this feels like a big, hairy, audacious goal.
10: Yeah.
11: You got to write this paper. You got to hit this deadline. It's like, okay, let's break it down, right?
10: Yeah.
11: Let's get to 1,000 listeners in the next like half an hour.
10: Yeah.
11: We can do that. 323 people to call in to say, yes, I am not a member yet, but I see the value. And like what Domenico was just saying, I want to make sure that local journalism thrives. I believe we need it for our democracy. I believe we need it to make this state a good place to live. So I'm going to become a new member, $5 a month, $10 a month. Maybe you're already a member and you're like, you know what? Actually, I could give a little bit more. I could do that. Or you have a one-time gift that you could give. All of those things count when we're talking about this total right now that we're trying to count down to unlock $100,000. So 1-800-227-2811. 227-2811. That's where you do it, or you can do it at nprnews.org.
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11: I can see it. It's real.
10: Kelly can.
11: There's lots of people talking to the people.
10: Okay. But it also supports people like Domenico Montanaro, the people that you rely on. And then it also supports other public media stations across the country coming and being experts on National Public Radio. 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Domenico was the other guest. They were talking to me about U.S. Senate races here in Minnesota, but also in the other states that I've covered, in Iowa and Nebraska,
11: right,
10: because they know I'm an expert in covering politics in this part of the country. 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
11: Right, people who live there, not just helicoptering in.
10: Not just people that parachute in. 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
10: This is All Things Considered on NPR News. I'm Clay Masters. Chief Meteorologist Ben Cathy is in the studio now. And Ben, you send me some notes ahead of the show every day, and I see that you have a BBQ alert. Can you tell me, is that a technical weather term there?
13: It is. It's related to Doppler radar, right? So we're honing in on a beautiful evening. Tomorrow's going to be really warm and a beautiful time to get outside, too, but maybe not the best barbecuing time because it's going to be so windy.
10: Okay.
13: And so I used to work with this guy a lot. Long time ago, Blizzard Bill, and he had, I think, patented barbecue lure, but he said I could use it.
10: Oh, that's nice.
13: So it's really mild out there right now, beautiful blue skies. I even mentioned to the weather team the potential of sunburns, and Sven Sundgaard said, look, it's the same sun angle as March the 1st, Ben. You should not get a sunburn. But it is beautiful this evening and getting hotter this weekend.
10: Nice to know that the weather nerds were arguing about sunburns today. What can you tell us about moving into next week? Is it going to stay warm as we start another week?
13: Yeah, so this weekend, upper 80s across much of Minnesota, even closer to 90 degrees in southwestern Minnesota. And one thing I am a little bit concerned about, there's a heightened fire risk tomorrow, but because of the dust from the recent harvesting in those 40 to 50 mile per hour gusts tomorrow, we could see some blowing dust cause reductions in visibility, even though it is a beautiful day. And I was looking for more info about that dust, and now there's an air quality alert because of the dust for southwestern Minnesota. Again, for most people, it'll be a beautiful day, very August, September-like. But into next week, we are quite a bit cooler for some rain that rolls in as we head into Monday, but not as widespread.
10: All right. Final thoughts here in the last 15 seconds or so?
13: We go from 87 to about 55, like we saw a state trooper. So we will cool things down quite a bit. And it is going to be chilly with some snowflakes by next Friday.
10: Ben Cathy's been watching me drive. Thanks, Ben.
13: Woo!
10: Minneapolis Mayor Jacob Frey is nominating a 30-year veteran to take over the city's police department. Former First Precinct Inspector Bill Peterson has been filling in as interim chief since former Chief Brian O'Hara resigned following findings that he interfered with a sexual misconduct investigation. Our John Collins joins us now to talk more about it. Hi, John.
14: Hey, Clay.
10: Why is the mayor choosing to nominate a 30-year veteran as head of Minneapolis Police?
14: You know, Mayor Jacob Frey says Bill Peterson understands the department after all that time. He knows how important its reputation is in the community and in order to do the work they do. And Frey says Peterson has built up ties with city residents over all those decades.
10: Okay, what do we know? Oh, I think we have a cut here. Let's hear it.
15: The strong majority of constituents expressed a preference for an internal candidate. And the primary reason why is not having somebody guess at what has taken place over the last 6 years here, but somebody who's lived it quite directly, who understands the both the progress that the Minneapolis Police Department has made, and also a deep understanding that we also have a long way to go.
14: And so the search firm that the city hired to do this national search for a new chief came back with both internal and external candidates. But the mayor said they had such good internal candidates that he said they were the only ones who really moved forward to the finalist stage.
10: Okay, so what do we know about the nominee? Again, Bill Peterson is his name.
14: Yeah, he's a longtime Minneapolis cop. He's been active in a bunch of different roles. He's relatively young, in his early 50s, but he's worked, he's headed up the precinct that covers downtown Minneapolis and the neighborhoods around there. He's also been active in disaster response, for instance, the Interstate 35W bridge collapse. The union has said he's popular with the police rank and file. That said, city records show he has 10 complaints that have been filed against him. 8 of those have been closed without any discipline, and 2 remain open pending the investigation. So when Peterson was appointed as interim chief, he initially said he didn't want this job. He said there's too much scrutiny. But today he said he saw an opportunity to serve and he agreed to step up for the role.
16: Leadership is not about the position you hold. It is about the people you serve and the responsibility you accept.
10: John, obviously, a lot of challenges ahead for Peterson. Will the next police chief, what will he face?
14: Yeah, I just talked to him about this 20 minutes ago. He realizes it's a big job. Minneapolis is still under a consent decree with the State Department of Human Rights, which requires the city to institute all sorts of reforms and actually show that they no longer police people of color differently than white residents, which this is a very expensive, it's a years-long process they committed to. And the city is also still building up its ranks. Lots of officers left or went on disability leave after George Floyd was killed. And the department has been adding recruits, but still has a long way to go. And then there's been some financial mismanagement of the department. Both last year and the year before, Minneapolis police went over its budget by tens of millions of dollars, largely due to overtime costs. So the mayor has proposed increasing the department's budget by $20 million. So money factors in here, too. There are all these things that the new chief is going to have at the front of their mind as they take this job.
10: All right. You mentioned those complaints. I'm just curious, have you heard any concerns about Peterson?
14: I spoke to Michelle Gross. She's a longtime activist and president of Communities United Against Police Brutality.
17: You really cannot change the culture of a department by hiring somebody who is steeped in that department. It doesn't make any sense at all to work with somebody who was such an integral part of the department's culture that needs fixing.
14: And I should note also a number of council members, 5 of them, recently said they also have deep reservations about an internal hire.
10: And the city council needs to approve his nomination, correct?
14: Yeah, that's right. And some of the council members said the police department has a long history of just cycling through officers they say have betrayed the public's trust. And they pointed to huge budget overruns by the department. They pointed to failures by MPD leadership to protect people who are the victims of crime. For instance, Mariah Samuels, who was killed by her ex-partner after she had asked police for help. So these council members say the department needs someone who isn't going to just do the things that the way they've always been done. And that will likely, his nomination will come before the council sometime next month.
10: All right. Reporter John Collins, thanks for the update.
14: Thank you.
10: On to another story that we've been following this week. How does an American raised in Minnesota come to pledge their allegiance to ISIS? That's one lingering question after the FBI says it stopped a planned mass shooting at the Mall of America. Authorities allege an 18-year-old Minnesota man had been preparing the attack for months before he was arrested. Criminal defense attorney and former CIA agent Jack Rice joins me now to discuss radicalization and how someone can be pulled toward violent extremism. Jack, thanks for being here in studio.
18: Great to be with you.
10: So first off, how does an American-born Minnesotan of Somali descent get radicalized to even contemplate this type of violence?
18: This has changed, and it's really changed over the last 25 years or so. What the internet has done is it has allowed those who are trying to radicalize to reach inside of somebody's home. And that gives them a power that we've never really seen before. If you look back into the 90s, 80s, 70s, what we saw then were those who had to reach out and understand how hard it is to connect with somebody in the middle of Syria, somebody who's in northern Iraq, somebody who is in Saudi Arabia. That is a much more difficult circumstance than somebody who's actually coming for you, targeting you, looking for you, and then coming for you.
10: I was talking to an imam yesterday about the concern of just overgeneralizing a community. What kind of harm do you see that doing when that overgeneralization happens?
18: How does somebody who's trying to recruit drive somebody, drive a community? My response is, if you attack and you target an entire community rather than somebody who is the terrorist, quote unquote, the criminal, quote unquote, the problem is you're driving the community towards criminalization, towards terrorism. What I mean is, if you say those people are garbage, we actually had that quote from the sitting president.
10: From the president, yes.
18: We also had, just within the last several hours, this same president saying that Somali immigrants are overtaking the state.
10: Yeah, Minnesota is being taken over by Somali immigrants was
18: now,
10: the quote.
18: Now imagine what happens when you do that, because now you have those who may not see themselves as trying to be radicalized. And all I am is, as a recruiter from the other side, from another intelligence community, I start with, your president thinks you're a criminal. Your president thinks that you are garbage. And he said so himself.
10: Yeah. How can you address these types of situations to make sure people do not get radicalized before they start to formulate some sort of terror plot?
18: We have to acknowledge that there's a real problem. But I think the trick, the important part, is to realize that you focus in on the act, not on the race of the actor. Because then what you're saying is, we need to stop terrorism. We need to stop criminal behavior. And when you do it that way, the difference is that you can actually get others in the community to help you. Because nobody wants terrorism. Nobody wants criminal behavior. And there's good people everywhere and bad people everywhere. But you got to focus on the bad people and not target the good people along the way.
10: But the fuse has already been lit in a lot of ways. The incendiary comments about people becoming radicalized, demonizing an entire community. Is there anything to walk that back when the fuse has already been lit?
18: There is. You have to be able to purposely now come back and correct your mistakes. You have to come back and say, this is not who we are, who we intend to be. America is not a melting pot. It's not. It's a tapestry. And that we come from everywhere. We are from everywhere. And if we understand that, we embrace all of those who are here as Americans. When you do that, you realize there are many from everywhere, including Somalia, including their kids, who are U.S. citizens, by the way, that they realize they are a part of this tapestry as well. If you go the other direction, you're actually exacerbating and potentially creating criminals, creating terrorists.
10: Jack Rice, thank you so much for your time today.
18: Thank you.
10: This is it. NPR's Fall Member Drive. It ends tonight. Your support is needed as NPR News enters a second year without federal funding. I'm Clay Masters in studio right now with Kelly Gordon.
11: Hey, Clay.
10: Hi. And I should have refreshed this before we came back.
11: No, I refreshed it. I'm watching.
10: All right. What do we got so far? How many listeners do we need?
11: So we need 2,000. We've been counting down here till 7 o'clock, so we have 2.5 hours left. We need 1,266 people still to unlock $100,000.
10: Okay.
11: So by 7 o'clock, here's the good news, Clay, is that it is counting down. Like I had kind of said, I want to see that number to be 1,000 or less.
10: Yeah.
11: By the time we hit, where are we?
10: It's almost 4:30.
11: Almost 4:30. By the time we hit 5 o'clock, I believe we can do that. I've watched it happen before. We have been gaining momentum like a snowball. you know,
10: love
11: which
10: it.
11: We all remember what that looks like, right? I mean, I know.
10: A snowball. It's going to be 87 or something.
11: I know, it's
10: going
11: to feel like summer, but we all know it's coming. We all know what a snowball looks like as it picks up steam, as it moves downhill. That's what's happening right now at NPR News and across all of our services, really, at The Current, at Your Classical. 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
10: 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A moment ago, we talked with John Collins about the new Minneapolis police chief.
11: Yep.
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11: I have to bring up this comment because I thought it was really moving. 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
10: 72 degrees right now in the Twin Cities. 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Stay curious. Stay connected. All right, you just heard Brian Baxt. He hosts Politics Friday, which you hear at noon on Fridays. You can subscribe to that wherever you get your podcasts. If you live in the 2nd Congressional District today, there was a debate for that open congressional seat hosted by my colleague Catherine Richert. If you live in that district, hear that debate, download the podcast, or you can also catch it on YouTube. Well, you can watch it there. Warmer tonight for the Twin Cities, lows in the lower 60s for Saturday tomorrow, warmer, sunny, highs in the upper 80s. Headlines are coming up next. 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
20: Live from NPR News in Culver City, California, I'm Dwayne Brown. Hurricane Isaias is now a powerful Category 3 storm on track to make landfall tonight. Near Alabama and the Florida Panhandle, the Gulf Coast is home to much of the nation's oil industry, and operators have been preparing for days. NPR's Willa Rubin has more.
21: Shell and BP evacuated personnel from offshore facilities close to the storm's path. Chevron also evacuated offshore rigs in the area. These kinds of precautions are typical when there's a hurricane, and oil analysts are not expecting major disruptions from the storm. That's because most of the nation's oil infrastructure and refineries are further west. Refineries are what turn oil into the things that we use, like gasoline and diesel. The two major refineries that are in the storm's path make up 2.5% of the total U.S. refining capacity. But of course, there's less gasoline and diesel to go around these days due to the wars in Iran and Ukraine. So every little bit counts. Willa Rubin, NPR News.
20: A new federal forecast projects record electricity use in the U.S. this year and next, partly due to the rapid growth of artificial intelligence. NPR's Windsor Johnston tells us rising electricity demand is already pushing up prices in some parts of the country.
22: The forecast comes from the Energy Information Administration. AI data centers need large amounts of power to run their computers and keep them cool. Costa Samaras directs Carnegie Mellon University's Scott Institute for Energy Innovation.
23: In places like the Mid-Atlantic, where
0: electricity demand from data centers is rising very quickly, and there's not a lot of new electricity supply. Electricity prices are going up.
22: Samara says expanding data centers can require costly power lines and other equipment. He says lawmakers need regulations that make those companies cover the costs.
20: This is NPR.
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2: For NPR News in the Twin Cities, I'm Kelly Blyer. Democrat Amy Klobuchar says that she would sign a set of gun restrictions into law if she's elected governor. The U.S. Senator rolled out her public safety package today, which includes bans on assault-style weapons and high-capacity magazines. The measure passed in the DFL-led Minnesota Senate earlier this year, but stalled in the tied House. Klobuchar says that the steps could improve public safety.
23: First of all, we have to prosecute the cases and make sure we get guns out of the hands of the people that shouldn't have them, and that means first off criminals. But if there are things that we can do to make sure that kids aren't getting assault weapons, then we should do them.
2: Klobuchar also proposed creating a regional gang violence prevention task force, more money to recruit police officers, and more resources to investigate threats. Minneapolis police say no one was hit when an officer fired their gun while trying to apprehend a teenage carjacking suspect yesterday. It happened in the late afternoon near 31st and Grand Avenue in South Minneapolis. Police officers say a 16-year-old behind the wheel of a stolen vehicle drove into an MPD squad car, prompting an officer to fire their gun. Authorities did not release further details on what led the officer to fire. Police say that no one was hit by gunfire. The suspect and two officers were evaluated for minor injuries. The Minnesota BCA is investigating. And it's shaping up to be a stellar weekend for viewing fall colors across the northern half of Minnesota, with warm weather, sunshine, and autumn leaves near their peak. The DNR is reporting peak color from Moorhead and Park Rapids east to the Iron Range and North Shore. Some pockets of the north are already listed as past peak based on observations from state parks. Much of southern Minnesota is reporting more than half of trees showing their fall colors, though the Twin Cities and Mankato aren't quite there yet. This is NPR News.
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8: 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I'm Elsa Chang in Culver City, California.
7: And I'm Mary Louise Kelly in Washington. Communities in South Alabama and the Florida Panhandle are hunkering down right now. Hurricane Isaias is expected to make landfall in just a few hours near Pensacola, Florida. And that is where we find NPR's Sergio Martinez Beltran. Hey there, Sergio.
24: Hey.
7: Hey, so how are y'all doing? What are conditions in Pensacola?
24: You know, Mary Louise, full disclosure, I'm hunkering down in my hotel room. I was planning on doing this live hit outside, but conditions have quickly deteriorated. Mm. It's raining a lot and the wind has picked up. I think you might be able to hear it.
7: Yeah, I can indeed. Yeah. Sounds like rain pounding your window.
24: Yeah, so the trees are brushing against the window because of how strong the winds are right now. We are expecting Hurricane Isaias to make landfall in the Pensacola area around 7 p.m. Central Time. Right now, it is a Category 3 hurricane with sustained winds of 120 miles per hour. It is expected to weaken, but state officials, including Governor Ron DeSantis, are not taking it for granted.
25: There's a lot of prognostications that it's going to weaken before landfall because of the significant wind shear. Let's hope that that's the case, but we are planning to assume that that will not happen and that it will make landfall as a major hurricane.
7: Well, and the governor and other folks I know have been urging people, please take this seriously. I know he said this morning the state is ready. How ready? What has Florida been doing to prepare?
24: Yeah, the state is worried about the strong winds, of course, and the storm surge. You know, flash floodings are a big concern. That's why the state has ordered the evacuation of certain areas. Governor DeSantis says people should expect power outages and debris to be spread widely. But he says the state has been preparing for this moment. The state has marshaled 1,000 generators, millions of gallons of gasoline, diesel, and aviation fuel. It has also staged heavy machinery to remove debris and repair. And the governor says over 1 million bottles of water and food will be available for people to pick up after the storm has passed.
7: Well, and I imagine it's most people are, like, I hope, home safe and hunkered down. But to the extent you've been able to talk to folks, what are they telling you?
24: Many of the residents I've talked to say they were not expecting to have to deal with a hurricane this year. Mind you, the Atlantic hurricane season runs from June to November, but Hurricane Isaias is the first hurricane of the 2026 Atlantic season. You know, think about it. It's the first one in October, and we haven't had a hurricane in the U.S. since 2024. I talked to a woman named Tracy Schnick. She works in Pensacola Beach, one of the evacuated zones. Even though the El Nino weather pattern suppresses hurricanes in the Atlantic, she says she thought they might get a hurricane late in the season.
3: I think we all started watching when they started reporting on El Nino that it was going to be a super El Nino. Then we kind of, everybody's ears perked up that we felt like it's a good chance this year.
24: She is also hoping for Hurricane Isaias to weaken as it hits the Florida shore.
7: Oh, sounds like everybody is hoping that it will weaken. What about beyond the panhandle? What other areas are going to feel the impact of the hurricane?
24: So the National Hurricane Center says hurricane force winds are expected to spread as far as 100 miles inland from the coast of Alabama. Parts of the Florida panhandle could see as much as 15 inches of rain as the storm moves through. There is also a risk of tornadoes developing this afternoon in Alabama and the Florida panhandle, and tomorrow in Georgia and the Carolinas. So Hurricane Isaias will make itself felt and will dump a lot of rain across the southeast for the next few days.
7: And Pierre Sergio Martinez Beltran with rain and wind beating against his windows there in Pensacola. Thank you.
24: You're welcome.
4: What actually happened?
10: It's All Things Considered here on NPR News. I'm Clay Masters, and it is our membership drive for a little bit longer. Kelly Gordon, one of our producers, is in the studio right now. Hi, Kelly.
11: I am, and I'm super kind of pumped, really, because we only have a little bit more than 2 hours left in this drive. So this is the final day of the fall member drive, mm-hmm. the final few hours. And that's have a really big goal that we're trying to hit because we have a really big gift that's on the line. So we have an anonymous member in Bemidji who wants to donate $100,000 when we get 2,000 listeners signing up by 7 o'clock. Yeah. So I'm going to look here.
10: Okay. NPRnews.org, 800-227-2811.
11: Okay. 1,200. 16 people
10: okay.
11: needed to unlock that $100,000 gift by 7 o'clock. So this is great. We're watching the momentum pick up. We're wanting people to say, yes, I can become a member for the first time. Yeah. $5 a month. You can do that at a monthly donation. You can also say, hey, I have $25. I was going to go do this thing. I'm going to give it to NPR News instead because I listen to Clay Masters every day. Ben, Kathy, I get my weather here with Updraft. I want to know what's going on in my community, and NPR News is how I do it. Or you can say, I already give, but I'm going to up that monthly donation. You can do it all, nprnews.org.
10: Yeah, thanks so much to Cassie in St. Paul, who says, quality, accessible, and impartial news is worth committing to. NPR hits all three and is an important part of my daily routine. Jessica in Duluth says, we need somewhere to have access to accurate current news and decisions that affect all of us. Also, love the programming, reviewing social, arts, and health issues. Well, thanks to Cassie. Thanks to Jessica. It's also supporting coverage of hurricanes, like we were just hearing Sergio reporting. And it also pays for our meteorology team here in Minnesota at Minnesota Public Radio, which is still something I can't believe I say in a public radio station where I work.
11: A meteorology team. We have a weather lab now.
10: We have here a weather lab. That's right. 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Let's unlock that challenge for $100,000 by 7.
11: $100,000. 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
10: Really shine, yeah.
11: Really shine. You know, one of the things that we've touched on, Clay, is the idea that here, this is local. This is local journalism, local news. Everybody who works here at Minnesota Public Radio, they live here. They live in communities here in the Twin Cities, around the state. We have, you know, greater Minnesota reporters. We are covering Minnesota for Minnesota by Minnesota. Mm-hmm. And you are making that happen when you support us. And we thank you for your support. We've really seen Minnesota get behind us in the last year since we lost our federal funding. But now we're in year two. And we need to keep it going. We are building new things. We are leaning in. We're saying we're not going to stop doing what we're doing to make sure that our communities have the information that they need, that they're informed in times like the election or in times of like real crisis when there's lots of things that are happening in our communities. You're making that happen when you join our team at 1-800-227-2811.
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10: And now we've got Chief Meteorologist Ben Caffey in the studio right now. And Ben, no bones about it. It's going to be hot tomorrow, but also pretty breezy, too. That's kind of burying the lead, right?
5: Yeah, and so it's going to be near record high temperatures. The record is 90. The average last time, going all the way back to 1872, that the Twin Cities is this warm, is more than a month ago. So it's well later than normal. How do you get that this time of the year? That's because of the wind. The wind is going to be rocketing through, gust up to 50 miles per hour on Buffalo Ridge. If you say, what's Buffalo Ridge? I never heard that. That is Pipestone, Rock County, Murray, Lincoln, southwestern Minnesota, where you see some of those wind turbines. That's where the winds will be strongest. That's also, Clay, where a lot of the harvesting has gone on as of late. So I'm concerned about blowing dust. And so reducing visibility, I've seen in Denver and other parts of the country, that's caused accidents lately when it kind of creates this foggy condition. But the Minnesota Pollution Control Agency was talking to me about air quality, folks breathing in that agricultural dust. And then right after I was asking about it, they put out an air quality alert for southwestern Minnesota on that elevated area. So we'll be watching that tomorrow. For most of it's going to be a hot day.
10: Okay, yeah. And as far as precipitation goes, are we going to be talking about that anytime soon, or is that not a thought right now?
5: We are certainly looking at rainfall late Sunday for northern Minnesota, and it did look like it was going to entrench the rest of the state with some good rain early Monday. Now it's mostly the northern 40%, say north of Detroit Lakes, some good rainfall. Maybe one or two spotty showers on Monday to Tuesday for the Twin Cities. Even though we don't get the rain as much down here, we will get the cooler air from about 87 to highs near 60 for most of next week. It stays cooler. And then another powerful front on Thursday could bring some snow north.
10: Wow. All right. Ben Caffey, thank you.
5: Thank you.
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12: Taylor Swift has unseated Ella Langley, at least for now. That means Langley's record-breaking streak on the pop charts has been interrupted, and Swift has yet another record of her own. Stephen Thompson of NPR Music has more.
13: Ella Langley's Choosin' Texas has spent 24 weeks at number one on the Billboard Hot 100. But for this week at least, in the spirit of the song, she's been overshadowed by another woman. That is, of course, Taylor Swift, who debuts at number one with her latest single, Patient Zero. It's one of four new songs from an expanded version of her latest album, The Life of a Showgirl. The addition of Patient Zero, Cleveland, Pink Clouding, and Babylon has kept the internet buzzing with critiques. Reviews have been especially mixed for Cleveland, which finds the singer performing a victory lap of sorts as she dunks on the haters and celebrates her marriage to football star Travis Kelce. The song's haters were no match for a huge streaming audience that gobbled up all four of the new tracks. In fact, with Ella Langley's Choosin' Texas dropping to number 2, Taylor Swift has managed to wrangle 4 of the week's top 5 songs. The release of an expanded edition was also good news for The Life of a Showgirl itself. Thanks to huge streaming numbers for its 4 new songs, as well as a fresh round of digital sales, the album leaps from number 21 all the way back to number 1. It sets a new all-time record in the process. When The Life of a Showgirl came out last fall, its songs filled the entire Billboard Top 10, led by The Fate of Ophelia at number 1. Which means that this week, The Life of a Showgirl has become the first album in history to spawn 14 top 10 hits. Stephen Thompson, NPR Music.
7: This is All Things Considered from NPR News. I'm Mary Louise Kelly.
14: And I'm Elsa Chang. A South African lawyer who began her career defending Nelson Mandela and fighting apartheid has been awarded this year's Nobel Peace Prize. At 85, Navi Pillay is being recognized for a lifetime defending human rights and strengthening international law, which the Nobel Committee says is now under threat. The announcement came just hours before the Trump administration imposed sanctions on the International Criminal Court, an institution that the president has long criticized and where Pillay used to work. Kate Bartlett in Johannesburg has more.
15: Last year's Nobel Peace Prize winner, Venezuelan opposition politician Maria Corina Machado, famously gave her prize to President Trump, who has often said he deserves to win it. This year's winner, Navi Pillay, joked she could follow suit.
16: Thank you very much. Thank you very much. If you clap a little bit more, I may share this prize with Trump.
15: But all jokes aside, Nobel Committee Chair Jorgen Watne-Friedenes said Pillay had been awarded the prize for her major role in establishing the global legal order, which he said was now under attack.
17: The institutions that uphold international law is under tremendous pressure, sanctions, and attack. In the world we are living in, with more conflicts than in a long time.
15: Fittingly for a woman who's dedicated her life to bringing war criminals to justice, Pillay learned she had won while attending a conference in Nuremberg, Germany, where top Nazis were tried after the Holocaust. In remarks to the press, she echoed the Nobel Committee's warning about threats to the legal order.
18: This worsening reality is particularly visible with the attacks on the International Criminal Court.
15: Hours after her remarks, in an announcement that had been long anticipated, U.S. Secretary of State Marco Rubio said the U.S. was imposing sanctions on the War Crimes Tribunal in The Hague, calling it a rogue court.
19: America never joined the court. We don't need that court, and we don't want it.
15: President Trump has long railed against the ICC, which has issued arrest warrants for Russia's Vladimir Putin related to the invasion of Ukraine, and Israel's Prime Minister Benjamin Netanyahu over the war in Gaza. Netanyahu slammed Pillay's Peace Prize win in a statement on Friday because she recently oversaw a UN Commission report that concluded Israel had committed genocide in Gaza, a charge Israel denies. Netanyahu said the Nobel Committee had, quote, lost its moral compass. But her home country, South Africa, applauded Pillay's milestone.
26: Congratulations to her because she's the fifth South African to receive the Nobel Prize and the first woman.
15: South Africa's new ambassador to Washington, Ralph Mayer, was among those celebrating the achievement. Pillay joins fellow South African laureates Albert Luthuli and Archbishop Desmond Tutu, as well as Nelson Mandela and F.W. de Klerk, who shared the prize in 1993 for their role in ending apartheid.
26: We as South Africans are very, very proud of her. Navi Pillay made us very proud.
15: Meyer told NPR she was a product of the South African legal order that was established at the start of democracy following the end of apartheid. Bit Pillay's award comes amid a diplomatic low point between the US and South Africa. President Trump has falsely accused the government of persecuting its white minority and criticized its genocide case against Israel. Kate Bartlett, NPR News, Johannesburg.
7: On stage at a political rally in Nebraska on Monday, President Trump was wearing what he pretty much always wears, dark suit, white shirt, solid tie. But at one point he stopped, stood still, opened his suit jacket wide, and flashed the lining. Cameras clicked, and they captured the tag stitched into that glossy blue lining, Joseph A. Bank. President Trump, a billionaire wearing an affordable suit. Among those intrigued was Jacob Gallagher, fashion reporter at the New York Times. He's on the line from the New York Times newsroom. Hey there, Jacob.
0: Hi.
7: Hi. All right, so for people who are not into menswear, not familiar with the brand, describe Joseph A. Bank.
0: It's funny that you say not into menswear, because Joseph A. Bank is one of those brands that if you're not at all into clothes, you might still know, because they are kind of ubiquitous.
7: They're at your neighborhood mall often.
0: Yeah, exactly. Exactly. They're probably not far from where a lot of your listeners are sitting. There's a Joseph A. Bank chain or a location somewhere, and they sell pretty much what you would call an affordable suit, a cheaper suit. Mm-hmm. They sit on the kind of budget end of the suiting market. That's to say they sell for around $500, I would say, is kind of the medium price of a Joseph A. Bank suit. The suit that Trump was wearing appeared to be from its traveler line, which is right in that kind of $500, $600 price range, depending on when you check the Joseph A. Bank store or website, because they are the kind of brand that always seems to be running some kind of sale.
7: Okay, so nothing wrong with a discounted, nothing wrong with an affordable suit. But in the past, President Trump has talked about wearing suits from Italian company Brioni. Their suits would cost, what, something like 10 times that and higher?
0: Yeah, just about 10 times that right now. Trump, for years and through his spokespeople, would say that he wore Brioni, or sometimes there was a tailor in Brooklyn, Martin Greenfield. He was a custom tailor who dressed a number of presidents. Uh-huh. We were always told this, kind of, but, you know, obviously there's not much evidence of him flashing his jacket then to show that they were Brioni.
7: You have a great line in your piece, I'm quoting you, "If Brioni is a 2-Michelin-star meal, Joseph A. Bank is fast food."
0: Yeah, and that's really kind of the point here, is it's not like this is the Joseph A. Bank suit is bad. It's, you know, it'll do the job, so to speak, but it is just quite a different class of suit than what he wore in the past.
7: In your story, you raise a question which boils down to, was this political messaging? We're in a hot election season, elections are upon us, and affordability is very much on voters' minds.
0: I think that could absolutely be a part of this. And it's funny, because in spite of it being more affordable, I wouldn't say, and this might be splitting hairs, that it's Trump presenting himself in a man of the people kind of way, because obviously a lot of people in America don't wear suits at all right now. At a Trump rally, there's pretty much always one guy wearing a suit. It's Trump, and that's kind of it. But I also do think that what it does probably boil down to is more so that Joseph A. Bank is a very conservative looking suit. It's a very traditional cut. It's a larger cut. Going back decades, he's really dressed in a very conservative businessman manner from the 1980s.
7: No Italian flash hair. Okay, Jacob, are you ready for the most important question?
0: Sure.
7: How did the president look? Did he pull off the Joseph A. Bank suit?
0: I think Trump at this point, that fit of suit is what clearly he likes. It's obviously not kept up with the times, but I would say, in regards to how Trump looks, he looks standard Trump. And that means it's a bit of a bigger fit, it's a bit boxier, and there's really no shape or cut to it, but it's what you expect him to look like at this point.
7: Jacob Gallagher, he covers fashion and style for the New York Times. Thank you.
0: Thank you very much.
10: It's All Things Considered on NPR News. I'm Clay Masters. I'm in studio right now with producer Kelly Gordon. And where else can you get such quality reporting on the president's fashion than on public radio?
11: I didn't even know that was possible.
10: I didn't either.
11: Like, this is a thing that's now happening, and people are making it happen who support Minnesota Public Radio. So thank you.
10: That's right.
11: For making sure. I mean, really, the variety of news that you get every day on All Things Considered,
10: yeah,
11: on Morning Edition, because it isn't just local. It's national. It's international. You get stories that are about the news of the day. You get stories that will delight you, mm-hmm, things that you didn't know were happening in other parts of the country. And it is fantastic.
10: Yeah. And sometimes you hear things you don't want to hear, but it's good,
11: but
10: for
11: it's
10: you
11: important
10: to get that information.
11: That's right.
10: And the way that public radio works is on a magazine show like All Things Considered is it's kind of cut up and brought to you in a very, I don't know, you know, they serve it to you in a
11: yeah,
10: nice
11: it's
10: fashion.
11: It's courses. It's lots of little courses.
10: I
11: it's
10: love
11: like
10: it.
11: Tapas,
10: it's a course.
11: Right?
10: Yeah, it's like tapas.
11: It's little tiny plates of
10: right
11: different news that you do want to know about.
10: That's right. And this is it. 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This is the important number. 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
1: It is 71 degrees right now in the Twin Cities. 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It will be warmer tonight with a partly cloudy sky and lows in the lower 60s, winds out of the southeast between 10 and 15 miles per hour, and then pretty warm tomorrow. Saturday looks to be sunny with highs in the upper 80s, and it will be pretty breezy. South winds 10 to 20 miles per hour with gusts to around 35 miles per hour. Saturday night, breezy and clear with lows in the upper 60s. We'll have highs in the mid-80s and sunny on Sunday. It is 5 o'clock. 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
3: Live from NPR News in Washington, I'm Ryland Barton. President Trump says Russia will supply about 300,000 tons of diesel fuel to the U.S. in an effort to lower rising diesel prices. NPR's Emily Fang reports Trump says he and Russian leader Vladimir Putin talked out the agreement today.
4: It's unclear if importing Russian diesel flies in the face of a new law Trump just signed into effect. Named in honor of the late Senator Lindsey Graham, the law put 500% tariffs on Russian imports and personally sanctioned Putin. The U.S. Treasury Department has, however, just temporarily paused its sanctions on Russian diesel. Trump has also temporarily paused a federal tax on diesel, though some state taxes may still remain, all in an effort to rein in diesel prices that have shot up as much as 70% since the war with Iran. These measures will likely not bring diesel prices down, however. For example, the diesel Russia will provide amounts to just a few days of American national diesel consumption. Emily Fang, NPR News, Washington.
3: Secretary of Homeland Security Mark Wayne Mullen says ICE officers did not know a 5-year-old boy was in the car when they surrounded and shot a Dominican man in New York City last night. NPR's Nate Perez reports officers fired as many as 7 rounds.
5: I shot Oscar Belgon in the neck when he was pulling into a parking space. Mullen says ICE wasn't aware a child was in the car. But he says that Belgal accelerated his speed and rammed 2 vehicles. Mullen also alleges Belgal appeared to target officers with his car.
6: The public outcry should be also towards this criminal, this thug, this gangbanger, this possible murderer.
5: Belgal was treated at a hospital, but has been moved to a detention center outside New York. New York Mayor Zoran Mamdani and Governor Kathy Hochul denounced ICE and demanded they pause their operations. But Mullen has vowed to continue. Nate Perez, NPR News.
3: Forecasters say Hurricane Isaias will make landfall on the northern Gulf Coast tonight. As NPR's Bill Chappell reports, the storm's already being felt on land, lashing the coast with tropical storm force winds.
7: Hurricane Isaias is currently predicted to make landfall close to the Alabama-Florida border. This is a major storm. Forecasters say Isaias will stay at or near Category 3 when it arrives. They also warn that its storm surge could reach from 6 to 9 feet along the coast. Florida Governor Ron DeSantis is urging people to evacuate if they're in a high-risk zone.
8: We always say, you know, you hide from the wind, but you run from the water.
7: Heavy rains will likely cause flash flooding. Making matters worse, the rain will fall on ground that's already saturated. Bill Chappell, NPR News.
3: A powerful magnitude 7.7 earthquake struck Panama today, collapsing buildings and prompting evacuations. Aftershocks have continued, including a magnitude 6.6 quake. The National Weather Service has issued a tsunami warning for several countries, including Panama and Colombia. 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

0: 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Other contributors include the estate of Joan B. Kroc, whose bequest serves as an enduring investment in the future of public radio and seeks to help NPR produce programming that meets the highest standards of public service in journalism and cultural expression.
1: For NPR News in the Twin Cities, I'm Kelly Blyer. Minneapolis Mayor Jacob Frey is nominating Interim Police Chief Bill Peterson to lead the department on a permanent basis. Peterson became interim chief earlier this year after the resignation of Brian O'Hara in May. Peterson, a 31-year veteran of the department, says he had no intention of becoming permanent police chief.
2: But when the department needed someone to step forward, I answered that call. Over the past several months, I have received tremendous encouragement and support from members of the community, from members of our department, from the city enterprise.
1: Several Minneapolis City Council members, including the group's president, issued a statement calling on Mayor Frey to ensure that the next police chief is an external candidate. Drivers in the Twin Cities will have to navigate around several freeway closures this weekend. Two are in Minneapolis. MnDOT says eastbound Interstate 94 will be closed between Highway 55, the Olson Memorial Highway, and I-394. In the same area, westbound I-394 will be closed between downtown Minneapolis and I-94. Both closures will allow crews to paint and repair bridges. And in the East Metro, U.S. Highway 52 will be closed to through traffic in both directions between downtown St. Paul and I-494 and Inver Grove Heights. Walking through cemeteries doesn't have to be creepy. It can also be a history lesson. The Stearns County History Museum is hosting the Sundown Cemetery Tour series, which guests can walk through different cemeteries as a way to learn about their communities. Caitlin Carlson is program director at the Stearns History Museum.
3: Some people are kind of scared of them, I think, but they're not just places to honor the dead and the lives that these people live, but they're also just nice spaces to just walk through and hang out in. So I encourage people to visit more cemeteries. They're great.
1: The first tour takes place tomorrow in Jacobs Prairie. This is NPR News.
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5: This is All Things Considered on NPR News. I'm Clay Masters. It's Friday, so that means it's time for the MN Shortlist. With this week's guide to arts and culture is reporter Alex Visapoli. Hello.
6: Hey, Clay.
5: So, Alex, what's happening around the state this weekend?
6: I'd like to start in Winona in southeastern Minnesota, just because I hear the fall colors are amazing down there right now. And there's a Zamboni in an art museum.
5: So not really a bull in a china shop, but a Zamboni in an art museum. That's interesting.
6: Nice. It's a fake Zamboni.
5: Oh, okay.
6: And it's for an exhibition called Hometown at the Minnesota Marine Art Museum in Winona. So Minneapolis-based artist Andy Doucette has created a show that is an homage to his hometown, Winona. Doucette has created what kind of looks like interlocking theater sets. It's a mix of history, local mythology, nostalgia. It's got a little bit of a Twin Peaks vibe. There's also recreations of Rocco's Pub and Pizza, the Topper's Tower Mansion, and the old Hot Fish Shop. Here's Doucette.
7: It's interesting going back to your hometown as a visitor in some ways, because you learn a lot of things that you didn't as a inhabitant. You know how when you go on a vacation, you take pictures of the bodega or that tree that you passed by every day on the way to your hostel, but you never think about your hometown or your environment in that same way? It's just everyday stuff. This was an opportunity to talk about some of the things that were around me as I was growing up, but are also of the Winona today.
6: So that exhibition is up through January. And next up is Sweet, Sweet Revenge.
5: The kind best cold served?
6: No, Clay. The kind best served on a stage. So Sweet Revenge is a true crime comedy play. It opens tonight. It is the native-led group Mini Gizig Theater Ensemble and Exposed Brick Theater who are producing. And it follows a native family in South Minneapolis. And a serial killer is also targeting ice cream truck drivers.
5: I'm so lost.
6: In the neighborhood. Anyway, it's based on a book by Ojibwe author Marcy Rendon, and here is the director, Sequoia Hawk.
8: That's set right off of Franklin Avenue, and it's about a series of ice cream truck drivers being murdered in the city. But it's also really grounded in reality of the struggles of being Indigenous in the city, of struggling through raising family, also intergenerational trauma, but also like the comedies that can ensue of just like living life. And it's a really kooky show, but it's also really grounded in reality.
5: Alex, where can people see Sweet Revenge?
6: They can see it at the Red Eye Theater in Minneapolis, and that will run through October 17th. In other theater news, Theater in the Round is celebrating its 75th season. And I'm pretty sure you were there for the opening season.
5: Yeah, I wear my age so well. All right, so Theater in the Round, that's the Minneapolis Theater in the West Bank, Seven Points neighborhood, right?
6: Yep, and after the Old Log Theater closed in 2024, the Theater in the Round became the longest running theater in the metro area. On Saturday night, they're having a big celebration. Here's Executive Director Larissa Nederland.
9: We are a community theater. Not everyone knows that, but at the heart of it, it's still that community theater where people of any level of experience can come in at some place in the theater and learn how it works. So they can come to our workshops, they can come learn how to build sets or costumes. Anyone can come audition. They're open to everyone.
6: And the 75th season continues later this month with the play The Miraculous Journey of Edward Tulane.
5: All right, Alex V. Cipolli, thank you.
6: Thank you, Clay.
5: Find those MN shortlist recommendations and more at nprnews.org. 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And you're listening to All Things Considered here on NPR News. I'm Clay Masters. Thanks so much for being with us on this Friday at 5:10. And we are raising money. It is the last day of our fall membership drive. And we have Kelly Gordon in the studio right now. Kelly, nprnews.org, 800-227-2811. They always tell us to get that out.
10: Yeah, I was going to say, if you haven't heard those numbers yet, right. Now you know.
5: But I want to get to I don't want to bury the lead here. 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
10: It's been a long week.
5: My words are starting run into each other. nprnews.org, 800-227-2811. 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
10: Yeah, and we have 2 hours to go, or a little bit less. We have basically 1,000 people. So like half of the people that we need to unlock, like the money, I'm just picturing it sitting on a table, like
5: yes.
10: Under one of those clear locked things. They're like,
5: just
10: this could be yours.
5: Yeah.
10: And we know that Minnesota supports us. We have felt your support this last year. We are so grateful for the many of you who are listening right now who are like, yeah, I'm on the team.
5: Yeah.
10: Like, I want to see this happen. So thank you. Thank you for already being a member. Thank you for giving money to NPR. Thank you for sharing NPR News with your friends and your neighbors. But we do need more people. We need people to make sure that we continue for the next another 60 years. Next year's our 60th birthday.
5: Yeah.
10: We want to keep going. So we want to make sure that more people who maybe haven't heard of us, who maybe haven't supported us yet, they're just new listeners. They found us during Operation Metro Surge and they saw that coverage and so they've been listening. This is your chance to support this team who does this vital work every day. Clay's here. He's been here every day this week. That's why he's tired. He's here every day for you though. And I know that you listen, you count on it, you count on him, Mary Louise Kelly, other people there at National Public Radio, 1-800-227-2811. 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
5: That's right. nprnews.org, 800-227-2811. We just heard from Alex V. Cipolli there leading off the 5 o'clock hour after the newscast, talking about the weekend and the MN shortlist.
10: Which is every Friday.
5: Every Friday. Always fun to welcome somebody in from the arts team. Yep. Alex V. Cipolli and Annie Russell are the two cast of characters that we have regularly. You rely on that. Later, we're going to hear our politics roundtable that we have on Fridays now during All Things Considered since I took over the show about a year ago. 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
10: 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They're like, I know these. I feel like, you know, these people are telling me the straight shooter Yeah. 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
5: All things considered on NPR News, I'm Clay Masters, and I'm in studio now with our chief meteorologist, Ben Caffey, and I'm going to go back to this technical term we were talking about last hour that you have in the notes that you provided me before All Things Considered here. We have a BBQ alert, people. What is it?
12: Now, I'm Southern, so that's barbecue.
5: Oh, the accent's coming out, Ben.
12: I disguise it sometimes for radio. Okay, so it's the perfect night to get outside and grill, and I've been looking from the big windows in the weather lab outside, like, oh, I want to go out there. Gorgeous, low humidity, comfortable temperatures, and not much wind. Tomorrow's going to be even warmer, but the wind will kick up, and that means flare-ups if you're like me and grill. You don't want it to have those.
5: Yeah. All right. Good point there. As we roll into next week, it looks like Saturday and Sunday is going to be fairly hot. Is it going to stay that way as we start the new week next week?
12: Not into next week, but this weekend temperatures are going to be well above average by nearly 20 degrees in many cases. And we'll be just three away from a record high temperature.
5: Wow.
12: And so it's really going to be pretty warm. How do we do that? Well, yeah, it is those winds that I mentioned. Gusts 40 to 50 miles per hour on Buffalo Ridge and 35 to 40 miles per hour around the Twin Cities and many other parts of the state. With the wind, it's going to kick up the dust that a lot of the recent harvest has left behind. And oftentimes a setup like this weekend in the fall will cause some reduced visibility on some of the roads like Interstate 90 or 212. And now there's an air quality alert tomorrow for far southwestern Minnesota for folks accidentally breathing in all that dust. It could be a little bit hazardous, so we'll watch for that. But about 87 to 88 in many places. And Sunday, marginally cooler, but then a big drop in temperatures as we head into next week from some weak fronts. And then another round that could bring a little snow Friday.
5: All right, we'll be ready. Chief Meteorologist Ben Caffey, thank you.
12: Thank you.
5: For the first time in 180 years, fire burned on Minnesota Point in Duluth. Yesterday, the Fond du Lac Band of Lake Superior Chippewa and its partners brought it back. They set a cultural prescribed burn on the strip of land between Lake Superior and the bay. Our Native News reporter, Melissa Olson, has the story.
13: Fond du Lac elder Ricky Defoe opened the prescribed burn with a ceremony. At his request, fellow Fond du Lac elder Vern Northrup lit a small fire. Its embers were used to ignite the burn on Minnesota Point's 17 acres of woodlands. Defoe spoke to about two dozen city, state, and tribal firefighters.
14: The objective is to reconnect to our Mother Earth.
13: The burn was a collaboration between the Fond du Lac Band, the City of Duluth, the DNR, U.S. Fish and Wildlife Service, and others. The location is on protected public lands managed by the state, land where Ojibwe tribes in northeast Minnesota exercise treaty rights. The low-intensity fire comes after a season of wildfire in the northeast. Northrup spent 25 years fighting wildfires. He's here for what he calls the judicious application of fire by fellow firefighters.
15: All these different agencies are all doing it for a reason, to manage our environment. And it needs fire to do that. That's what's been missing. That's why it's so overgrown. That's why we have the catastrophic fires we have.
13: Northrop says fire will help restore blueberry patches and help the old growth red pine to regenerate.
15: We're going to help it to breathe because it's so overgrown and choked now. You know, we're going to help it to breathe.
13: Northrop worked throughout the day to protect trees that he and others identified as culturally modified trees. Old growth red pine, whose sap was collected to make the pitch Ojibwe people once regularly used to waterproof their canoes. Valerie Ross helped with the ceremony. She also helped to map these red pines as part of her student research at Fond du Lac Tribal and Community College.
16: It was just beautiful to like walk down the trail and like remember being out in the woods looking for samples and just like learning about the history and being an Ojibwe person doing science out there on our own history.
13: Evan Larson worked with Ross's research crew. He's a professor who studies fire ecology at the University of Wisconsin-Platteville. He says prescribed burns allow people to build a healthy sense of climate resiliency.
17: And so all of these pieces are vital to helping shape a culture that is engaged, that is caring, that loves the land and takes care of the land and recognizes that we have that as not just a role, but maybe even a responsibility.
13: As fire reached the western edge of the burn area, Duluth firefighter Ben Smith filled water bladders from a fire rig. Crews use these bladders to put out spot fires. They don't want getting too big.
18: Just a little water, couple of squirts, it goes right out and it saves the tree. So our overall goal here is to ecologically restore the area. And if we can put a little effort in to save some of the resources, it matters a lot.
13: Northrop spent the afternoon tending to the red pine trees and educating.
15: Everything you see around here is fire dependent. You know, it's always seen fire. And it's just been removed for so long that we're going to change that. Yep, we're going to change that.
13: Northrop says he will be back at the point to pick blueberries with his grandchildren. For the Upper Midwest Newsroom, I'm Melissa Olson in Duluth.
5: This is All Things Considered on NPR News. I'm Clay Masters. There are 8 congressional districts in the state of Minnesota, and 7 of those are in districts where the incumbent is running for re-election. One open seat is CD2, where there was a debate today on Politics Friday between the Republican, Senator Eric Pratt, and the Democrat, Matt Little, a former state senator. It was moderated by Catherine Richert, and right now we have our panel of political reporters and editors in the studio right now. We have Brian Baxt. Hi, Brian.
19: Hi, Clay.
5: Peter Cox.
20: Hi, Clay.
5: And Laura McCollum.
21: Hello.
5: All right, Laura, let's talk about this CD2. What do we need to know about it?
21: Well, as you pointed out, these two serve together, Matt Little, Eric Pratt. Matt Little doesn't serve in the Senate anymore, but and was a bit on the offense against Eric Pratt. We should also know about this open seat that CD2 is an interesting district. It's the southern suburbs into farm country. So it's a purpley district and it has flipped back and forth and both parties want it.
5: All right. Brian, I think the most notable thing for me watching the debate today that was moderated by Catherine Richert, who had that Talking Sense series about bringing people together and talking about their differences, when she asked them at the end to like talk about common ground, they started to argue more.
19: Well, yeah, Matt Little said that he appreciated working with Eric Pratt on insulin legislation, and Eric Pratt said, I wasn't in on those.
22: There was a group of senators and representatives that got together, and Matt, I don't remember you being in the room. Okay. It was, and so
23: the question but is there something that Matt Little worked on that you admire?
24: We had 4 meetings together, at least 4 meetings together. To
19: so
24: talk
19: that
24: about
19: was just kind of a flavor of how the whole debate went. At one point, Matt Little had to tell Eric Pratt to settle down because he felt like he was out of line in some places.
24: What is so funny about a woman's right to vote?
22: Nothing. I just
24: wow, that's inappropriate. That's deeply inappropriate, Eric. Get yourself together.
19: But Eric Pratt was also upset with the way that Matt Little characterized his record on working with Trump and on...
5: He called it silliness.
19: Yes, he did.
22: ...that people in the second are looking for. The other stuff is just silliness, and I'm not even going to address it.
5: Brian, what else stood out about the debate today?
19: Well, a couple things. The war in Iran was a clear point of distinction. Matt Little said, I would leave Iran immediately. We have been lied to. And Eric Pratt said, I don't want this conflict any longer than we need to. But he did say that he didn't want to leave a void in the region where Iran could get nuclear capabilities. The other thing was data centers. The difference there, Eric Pratt said he opposes any kind of national moratorium. Matt Little says that he supports it. And there was some fireworks there as well.
5: All right. And people can listen to that wherever they subscribe to their podcasts. We've also got a YouTube link up on our website about that. Peter Cox, there are other congressional districts worth noting. There's some debates that happened this week. What do we need to know about some of the others?
0: Yeah. Congressman Brad Finstad and his Democratic opponent, Jake Johnson, had a debate in North Mankato last night. They clashed over issues like tariffs and immigration, health care cuts. But that's a race that we are surprisingly seeing a lot of money pouring into. So far, $2.5 million has been spent there. There's money coming in from Tom Emmer, his PAC, to try to help Finstad. That race so far is outpacing the cost of the Senate race in Minnesota in the general election, which has spent $1.8 million so far. Wow. So,
5: and we should note that Congressional District 1, that's southern Minnesota, includes Mankato, Rochester. Brian Baxt.
19: Yeah, and we look at this independent spending that Peter's talking about here because that's where these groups around the country feel like the playing field is. When they're putting money in, they feel like it's where it's at. You know, the candidates are doing their own spending, and we'll get some new reports on what they're doing next week. But these outside spending groups, they're important to watch for where the races might flip in around the country.
5: All right. We're less than a month now away from the midterm election, the two big races here in Minnesota. Peter Cox, you've been covering the U.S. Senate race. Anything stand out to you this week?
0: Issues of fraud, affordability, and support for Trump have been key issues there. But Michelle Tafoya, the Republican candidate, got a little bit of a boost when Senate Majority Leader John Thune came to campaign with her. She was asked there if she thinks support is coming in. Thune kind of waffled on whether or not he's going to give money to her campaign. Flanagan has started this 30 event in 30 days campaign as we head towards the election. She's really focused a lot on rural areas where she's just trying to increase the cut into the margins in those more red districts of the state and try to get Democratic voters out to the polls.
19: Well, we know where they're going to be next week, Peter, because they're going to be right here at NPR headquarters for that one and so far only scheduled debate in that race.
5: And we're going to have to leave it there. Brian Baxt, Peter Cox, Laura McCollum, thank you so much.
19: You're welcome.
0: You're welcome, Clay.
21: Thanks, Clay.
5: And we have Kelly Gordon in the studio as well, one of our producers. And Kelly is here because it is the final day of our fall membership drive. It all ends at 7 o'clock. We need to hear from 1,000 listeners by 7 o'clock to unlock $100,000 in funding for NPR. That's incredible.
10: It is. Every time you say $100,000, I want to be like, $100,000, yeah, like behind you, because
5: you
10: it is. It's it's a really big amount of money, and it would go so far to helping NPR News continue to do the work that it does with the politics team, with our arts coverage, with having reporters in Greater Minnesota, with our native news team. So many things that you've heard from just tonight on ATC. So yeah, when you give, you are making sure that that support continues. And right now, if we can hit, like, we have actually 994 more people to hear from by 7 o'clock to unlock that $100,000. You can do it 1-800-227-2811,
5: nprnews.org. Yep. Make the reason you listen the reason you donate. So we just heard from Brian, Laura, and Peter. That's something I started hosting All Things Considered here at NPR about a year ago. Before that, I was covering politics in the newsroom. I came here in January of 2024, was part after covering politics in Iowa for 12 years. Yeah. But it was really interesting just to see the way that Politics Friday was put together. It's a show that we have at noon on Fridays, and then there's a podcast of it. And you know, I really kind of fell in love with All Things Considered back when Robert Siegel was hosting, and he'd always talk to David Brooks and EJ Dion every Friday.
10: Yep.
5: Yeah, and I was thinking, well, why couldn't we do something similar here on Minnesota Public Radio News? And so that's where that idea came from. If you can't get enough of that conversation, you can always get it from the podcast. And that's what this is about. about. 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
10: It's right there in front of us.
5: I can see
10: so, it. Yes, 992 more people to call 1-800-227-2811. Okay. And, you know, Clay, I also listened back in the day to those Friday roundtables, the politics team. And what I think, the thing I appreciate the most about it is that it is information about politics. It's some analysis.
5: Yeah.
10: It's never yelly.
5: Yeah.
10: Even when people are like, hey, this happened and that happened, it is really thought-provoking, important information without having to be sensationalistic, and that's what we do here at NPR News. And you can make it happen.
5: That's right.
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5: It is 71 degrees right now in the Twin Cities. 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Tonight looks to be partly cloudy and warmer. Lows will be in the lower 60s. It'll be warmer for Saturday tomorrow and sunny with highs in the upper 80s. Saturday night, breezy, clear, lows in the upper 60s. I do want to go back to Saturday tomorrow. We will have some gusts up to around 35 miles per hour. So don't forget that when you're just thinking about that warmth. On Sunday, sunny as well with highs in the middle 80s. Headlines from NPR and Minnesota Public Radio News with Kelly Blyer coming up next. It's 5:30.
2: Live from NPR News in Culver City, California, I'm Dwayne Brown. President Trump has announced a $100 million program to support individuals who pursue PhDs in STEM research. NPR's Alyssa Nadworny tells us this new push comes as the administration has created a lot of uncertainty around scientific research.
3: The White House says it is ushering in, quote, a golden age of science research. That includes a shift away from federal funding and toward private industry investment. But Noam Ross, a scientist who co-founded Grant Witness, an organization that tracks federal grant funding, sees it differently.
4: I am always enthusiastic about more investment into science, but you could think of this as someone planting a tree somewhere where they just burned down a forest, right?
3: In the last 2 years, the Trump administration has canceled or paused more than $11 billion in federal research money to universities. Labs shut down, projects halted, researchers let go. And that's fed into a feeling that U.S. scientific research is falling behind countries like China. Alyssa Nadworny, NPR News.
2: Well, time is running out for registering to vote in a few weeks for the midterm election in some states. In fact, NPR's Hansi Luong runs down the upcoming deadlines.
20: There are only hours left for eligible voters in Oklahoma to register or update their registration today in time for the midterms. Saturday is a deadline in Delaware. And next week, registration ends Tuesday in five states: Kansas, Louisiana, New Jersey, Oregon, and West Virginia. If you're already registered, election officials recommend confirming your status and updating your contact information before the deadline. Voters can be removed from lists, especially if they recently moved, changed their name, or haven't voted in a while. You can check your voter registration status by visiting your state's official election website. Hansi Luong, NPR News.
2: Well, stocks finished higher across the board to end the trading week on Wall Street. This is NPR.
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26: For NPR News in the Twin Cities, I'm Kelly Blyer. Twin Cities clergy members are denouncing recent speech aimed at the Somali American community, including comments on social media yesterday from President Donald Trump calling Somali Minnesotans violent. Imam Abdullahi Farah is an imam at Del Al Farouk, a Bloomington mosque. He called those comments dangerous.
27: Instead of bringing Minnesotans together to find solutions, President Trump chose to make sweeping accusations against my Somali American community and telling people to fight back. These words are reckless, they are dangerous, and they have consequences.
26: Faro's mosque was bombed in 2017 by a group of far-right extremists. He says he's worried about more violence after the president's comments. Some mosques are asking neighbors to stand watch outside during prayers. High school football and soccer games in St. Cloud started at 4:30 this afternoon, and fans are now required to pass through a metal detector. School district officials say the changes were prompted in part by recent violence at other Minnesota high schools, including a shooting in Eden Prairie that injured two people last week. Jason Harris is a St. Cloud area school district assistant superintendent. He says a local threat also drove the decision. He says the district notified police about a social media post saying that a large fight was planned at Tech High School's homecoming game tonight.
6: We decided, hey, we want to keep a good experience. It's homecoming for our fans, our spectators, and our students. And so we decided to say, hey, we want to move the game up.
26: Harris says the new policies will continue at least through the remaining fall season. Our Car, the nonprofit car sharing network that operates EV car share vehicles throughout Minneapolis and St. Paul, will shut down on Thursday, October 15th. The board voted to sunset the service on Tuesday. This is NPR News.
7: 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From DuckDuckGo, introducing Duck.ai, where users can ask AI privately, from the simple questions to the sensitive ones. 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Duck.ai. 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
8: 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I'm Elsa Chang.
9: And I'm Mary Louise Kelly. Oil companies are shutting down production in the Gulf of Mexico in anticipation of Hurricane Isaias. It's expected to make landfall later tonight, maybe early tomorrow morning. From member station Houston Public Media, Natalie Weber is here to tell us what this means for consumers. Hey, Natalie.
11: Hello.
9: Hi. So we've been talking on the show all week about how people are preparing for the hurricane, stocking up on food and water and sandbags, all sorts of stuff. We haven't focused yet on the hundreds of oil and gas platforms in the Gulf that are also getting ready. What do the preparations look like?
11: Sure. So oil companies really started preparing earlier this week, just like, many people. And they started evacuating their offshore production and drilling sites around Wednesday. But that really ramped up yesterday. So think companies like Shell, BP, and Chevron, they've all been monitoring the storm and are among those that have ordered evacuations. I spoke with Eric Melito. He's the president of the National Ocean Industries Association, which is an industry group for offshore energy companies. Mm-hmm. He says these companies are pretty used to storm preparation because hurricanes are kind of just a routine part of life in the Gulf.
12: We want to make sure that we're producing our energy out there, but at the same time, our industry knows we got to take breaks when you have these types of hurricanes come through.
11: So far, a little bit over a third of oil platforms in the Gulf have been evacuated. And that number is according to the Marine Minerals Administration, which is part of the Department of the Interior.
9: Interesting. A little over a third. Do we know, Natalie, how this could affect overall U.S. oil production?
11: Right. So according to federal estimates, the U.S. produces just under 14 million barrels of oil per day. Now, with the shutdown, the federal government shows that oil production in the Gulf has decreased by nearly 1.5 million barrels per day. That's about two-thirds of oil production in the Gulf, but kind of zooming back out, it's roughly 10% of total U.S. oil production.
9: So I know what people listening want to know next, which is, what about me? How does this affect gas prices at the pump and what I'm going to pay to fill up my car? Do we know?
11: Yeah, I think a lot of consumers are asking that question right now, right? Like, we've seen gas prices already on the rise because of the U.S. and Israel's war with Iran. But I spoke with several energy experts who are optimistic that there actually won't be much of an impact on gas prices due to Hurricane Isaias. And that's because the storm isn't really expected to hit Texas or even much of Louisiana. And that's where a lot of U.S. refineries are located. Even so, Don Redman, who's a spokesperson for AAA Louisiana, says gas stations may choose to raise their prices slightly to make up for any losses that occur during the storm. But he does say strict laws against profiteering will deter them from major price hikes.
13: They may have elevated price for a few weeks rather than increasing that price high, then all of a sudden have the state attorney general breathing down the neck, accusing them of profiteering.
11: Now, he says major hike prices usually only happen when there's significant damage to refineries. But again, that's not really expected to happen with this hurricane.
9: And last thing, do we know how long the facilities that are shut down could stay shut down?
11: That really depends, again, on the impact of the storm. As of right now, Hurricane Isaias is expected to make landfall as a Category 3 hurricane. And that is, of course, a major storm. Now, when there aren't major power outages or damage caused by the hurricane, it usually takes about a week for these facilities to resume their operations.
9: Natalie Weber with Houston Public Media. Thanks for your reporting.
11: Great speaking with you.
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5: It's All Things Considered on NPR News. I'm Clay Masters. Final day. This is it. NPR's fall membership drive. It ends tonight, 7 o'clock. I'm in the studio right now with producer Kelly Gordon. Hi, Kelly.
10: Hi, Clay.
5: And my favorite thing that you said to me before you came in today was like, you've been waiting to come in. Like,
10: I know.
5: To do the pledge drive stuff. And it's like, you're like, I can do it. Put me in, coach.
10: So I now felt you're like here. I was like a car revving its engine over
5: it's
10: on the
5: because
10: sidelines.
5: They know you've got so much energy and I'm like depleted now here at the end. But no, I'm not. 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
10: $100,000 is not chump change. 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
5: the money's gone. 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
10: We're here because of Minnesotans, because of the people that support NPR News. 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
5: Yeah, and just a moment ago, we were hearing from Natalie Weber, a member station reporter in Houston. 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
5: across the country, where NPR, they have reporters that they'll send to national news events, but they'll rely on those reporters who are based in those different states. I covered a lot of Minnesota political news. I still do some as well. 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
5: Right.
10: We just make this product because we believe in the public good. Like, I feel like that's what the public and public media is anymore. 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I don't know. I don't know where these your definitions come from. But like, to me, it's always about the public good. 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Mm-hmm. And then we just come back and say, hey, if that matters to you, and we think it does because that's why you're listening, can you make sure that it continues? 1-800-227-2811. We still need to hear from 926 listeners by 7 o'clock. 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
5: Yeah. 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
5: 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Minneapolis Mayor Jacob Frey is nominating a 30-year veteran to take over the city's police department. Former First Precinct Inspector Bill Peterson has been filling in as interim chief since former Chief Brian O'Hara resigned following findings that he interfered with a sexual misconduct investigation. Our John Collins joins us now to talk more about it. Hi, John.
15: Hey, Clay.
5: Why is the mayor choosing to nominate a 30-year veteran as head of Minneapolis Police?
15: You know, Mayor Jacob Frey says Bill Peterson understands the department after all that time. He knows how important its reputation is in the community and in order to do the work they do. And Frey says Peterson has built up ties with city residents over all those decades.
16: The strong majority of constituents expressed a preference for an internal candidate. And the primary reason why is not having somebody guess at what has taken place over the last 6 years here, but somebody who's lived it quite directly, who understands both the progress that the Minneapolis Police Department has made, and also a deep understanding that we also have a long way to go.
15: And so the search firm that the city hired to do this national search for a new chief came back with both internal and external candidates. But the mayor said they had such good internal candidates that he said they were the only ones who really moved forward to the finalist stage.
5: Okay, so what do we know about the nominee again? Bill Peterson is his name.
15: Yeah, he's a longtime Minneapolis cop. He's been active in a bunch of different roles. He's relatively young, in his early 50s, but he's worked, he's headed up the precinct that covers downtown Minneapolis and the neighborhoods around there. He's also been active in disaster response, for instance, the Interstate 35W bridge collapse. The union has said he's popular with the police rank and file. That said, city records show he has 10 complaints that have been filed against him. 8 of those have been closed without any discipline, and 2 remain open pending the investigation. So when Peterson was appointed as interim chief, he initially said he didn't want this job. He said there's too much scrutiny. But today he said he saw an opportunity to serve, and he agreed to step up for the role.
17: Leadership is not about the position you hold. It is about the people you serve and the responsibility you accept.
5: John, obviously, a lot of challenges ahead for Peterson. Will the next police chief, what will he face?
15: Yeah, I just talked to him about this 20 minutes ago. He realizes it's a big job. Minneapolis is still under a consent decree with the State Department of Human Rights, which requires the city to institute all sorts of reforms and actually show that they no longer police people of color differently than white residents, which this is a very expensive, it's a years-long process they committed to. And the city is also still building up its ranks. Lots of officers left or went on disability leave after George Floyd was killed. And the department has been adding recruits, but still has a long way to go. And then there's been some financial mismanagement of the department. Both last year and the year before, Minneapolis Police went over its budget by tens of millions of dollars, largely due to overtime costs. So the mayor has proposed increasing the department's budget by $20 million. So money factors in here, too. There are all these things that the new chief is going to have at the front of their mind as they take this job.
5: All right. You mentioned those complaints. I'm just curious, have you heard any concerns about Peterson?
15: I spoke to Michelle Gross. She's a longtime activist and president of Communities United Against Police Brutality.
18: You really cannot change the culture of a department by hiring somebody who is steeped in that department. It doesn't make any sense at all to work with somebody who was such an integral part of the department's culture that needs fixing.
15: And I should note also a number of council members, five of them, recently said they also have deep reservations about an internal hire.
5: And the city council needs to approve his nomination, correct?
15: Yeah, that's right. And some of the council members said the police department has a long history of just cycling through officers they say have betrayed the public's trust. And they pointed to huge budget overruns by the department. They pointed to failures by MPD leadership to protect people who are the victims of crime. For instance, Mariah Samuels, who was killed by her ex-partner after she had asked police for help. So these council members say the department needs someone who isn't going to just do the things that the way they've always been done. And that will likely, his nomination will come before the council sometime next month.
5: All right. Reporter John Collins, thanks for the update.
15: Thank you.
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5: How does an American raised in Minnesota come to pledge their allegiance to ISIS? To another one of our leading stories this week, that's one lingering question after the FBI says it stopped a planned mass shooting at the Mall of America. Authorities allege an 18-year-old Minnesota man had been preparing the attack for months before he was arrested. Criminal defense attorney and former CIA agent Jack Rice joins me now to discuss radicalization and how someone can be pulled toward violent extremism. Jack, thanks for being here in the studio.
4: Great to be with you.
5: So first off, how does an American-born Minnesotan of Somali descent get radicalized to even contemplate this type of violence?
4: This has changed, and it's really changed over the last 25 years or so. What the internet has done is it has allowed those who are trying to radicalize to reach inside of somebody's home, and that gives them a power that we've never really seen before. If you look back into the 90s, 80s, 70s, what we saw then were those who had to reach out and understand how hard it is to connect with somebody in the middle of Syria, somebody who's in northern Iraq, somebody who is in Saudi Arabia. That is a much more difficult circumstance than somebody who's actually coming for you, targeting you, looking for you, and then coming for you.
5: I was talking to an imam yesterday about the concern of just overgeneralizing a community. What kind of harm do you see that doing when that overgeneralization happens?
4: How does somebody who's trying to recruit drive somebody, drive a community? My response is, if you attack and you target an entire community rather than somebody who is the terrorist, quote unquote, the criminal, quote unquote, the problem is you're driving the community towards criminalization, towards terrorism. What I mean is, if you say those people are garbage, we actually had that quote from the sitting president.
5: From the president, yes.
4: We also had, just within the last several hours, this same president saying that Somali immigrants are overtaking the state.
5: Yeah, Minnesota is being taken over by Somali immigrants was
4: now,
5: the quote.
4: Now imagine what happens when you do that, because now you have those who may not see themselves as trying to be radicalized. And all I am is, as a recruiter from the other side, from another intelligence community, I start with, your president thinks you're a criminal. Your president thinks that you are garbage, and he said so himself.
5: Yeah. How can you address these types of situations to make sure people do not get radicalized before they start to formulate some sort of terror plot.
4: We have to acknowledge that there's a real problem. But I think the trick, the important part, is to realize that you focus in on the act, not on the race of the actor. Because then what you're saying is, we need to stop terrorism. We need to stop criminal behavior. And when you do it that way, the difference is that you can actually get others in the community to help you, because nobody wants terrorism. Nobody wants criminal behavior. And there's good people everywhere and bad people everywhere, but you got to focus on the bad people and not target the good people along the way.
5: But the fuse has already been lit in a lot of ways. The incendiary comments about people becoming radicalized, demonizing an entire community. Is there anything to walk that back when the fuse has already been lit?
4: There is. You have to be able to purposely now come back and correct your mistakes. You have to come back and say, this is not who we are, who we intend to be. America is not a melting pot. It's not. It's a tapestry, and that we come from everywhere. We are from everywhere. And if we understand that, we embrace all of those who are here as Americans. When you do that, you realize there are many from everywhere, including Somalia, including their kids who are U.S. citizens, by the way, that they realize they are a part of this tapestry as well. If you go the other direction, you're actually exacerbating and potentially creating criminals, creating terrorists.
5: Jack Rice, thank you so much for your time today.
4: Thank you.
5: Here we are, final day of the membership drive for the fall. I am Clay Masters, and I'm in studio right now with producer Kelly Gordon. Hi, hi.
10: Hi.
5: We're at the point where I'm saying hi twice to you, but this is it.
10: NPR's
5: fall member drive. That's the Krusty the Clown. NPR's fall member drive. It ends tonight. 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When 868 listeners donate by 7, you will unlock $100,000 in funding for NPR. Again, we'll say that number again. $100,000 in funding. Kelly was mouthing
10: it. I'm mouthing it. I was trying to talk over Clay because right. I do that enough, but I was like, 100,000.
5: Does that mean you're talking back to me when you're listening on
10: yeah.
5: the radio?
10: Well, yeah, there's a little bit of that happening in my car, too.
5: Thanks for admitting. NPRnews.org, 800-227-2811. I'm oftentimes like yelling at the radio when I'm not on it, so it's fair.
10: I just wait for you to say, stay curious and stay connected. That's like my moment where I'm like, there's Clay. I love listening to ATC every day, and I listen to Morning Edition in the morning. So I am a person who, I do work here. I produce big books and bold ideas. I produce some live events. I get to do really fun stuff like this, be on air, sometimes substitute host when people need to take a break. But I will say that before any of that happened, I was just a listener.
5: Mm-hmm.
10: I was just like people who are listening right now going, hey, I guess I'm going to tune in. I don't know. Not really sure what public media is about. And then over time, I was like, oh, this is really good. I really like these people. I'm learning so much. And they're connecting me to my community in a way that I didn't know was out there. Because, Clay, I had, in my past life, worked in TV news.
5: Mm-hmm.
10: Totally different beast. And in fact, I saw a comment here from somebody who gave, and they said, this is Cynthia in Bloomington. She said, I prefer to get NPR news and views at this time because it helps me get a better perspective of the world versus just listening to national news on TV.
5: Yeah.
10: And I was like, yeah, Cynthia, I feel you. This is a really special sort of thing. We get so much information. I appreciated it so much that I, before I worked here, became a member because I wanted it to continue. You can join that team right now. 1-800-227-2811 or nprnews.org. We still need to hear from 851 listeners.
5: Oh, wow. That
10: by 7 down. O'clock. It's taking down all the time. I do think there's momentum happening. We have 1 hour left.
5: Were you surprised by what you found from listening for a long time and then coming behind the curtain and working here?
10: Not surprised.
5: Okay.
10: It felt, I will tell you what I was surprised by.
5: Okay.
10: How big and robust this newsroom is.
5: Oh, yeah.
10: And how,
5: I'm surprised every day.
10: How many people work here in so many different capacities, because we do now have like all this digital team, like you mentioned before. 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
5: Mm-hmm.
10: But now we do it all because that's how the news environment has changed. 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So you can go nprnews.org, where you could also stream us. You don't even have to have a radio anymore.
5: Mm-hmm.
10: There's so many people here doing the work, and I was impressed and continue to be in awe. honestly, of my colleagues.
5: And nprnews.org, 800-227-2811. And we're finding new ways to meet the moment as well. I think of when the fires were burning in the Boundary Waters Canoe Area Wilderness. Actually went up there and co-hosted the program with Emily Reese. 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
10: Covers that region all the time.
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10: I kind of laughed when you said you went up north because I remember a very...
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1: Currently in the Twin Cities, it is 69 degrees. 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Stay curious. Stay connected. For tonight, warmer, partly cloudy with lows in the lower 60s. It'll be warmer for Saturday tomorrow, that's for sure. Highs in the upper 80s under a sunny sky, and it will be pretty windy as well. Winds will be out of the south between 10 and 20 miles per hour, with gusts to around 35 miles an hour. Breezy and clear Saturday night, lows in the upper 60s, and then another day with highs in the middle 80s, this time for Sunday, under a sunny sky. It is 6 o'clock, and Marketplace is coming up next. It's NPR News.
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4: In Los Angeles, I'm Kai Rizdahl. It is Friday today. This one is the 9th of October. Good as it always is to have you along, everybody. So, you know what? On the face of it, this was not a huge week in the life of the American economy. But as sometimes happens, when it is quiet, that is exactly when it is easiest to see what is really going on. So that's what we are going to do. Heather Long is the chief economist at Navy Federal Credit Union. David Gura is at Bloomberg. Hey, you two.
5: Hey, Kai.
6: Hi, Kai.
4: Heather, let me begin with you and the labor market. You know, we had a fine-ish, meh-ish jobs report last week. We had first-time claims for unemployment the other day. They were really low, right? Not many people losing their jobs. And so the stories came up again, and including on this program, of this being a low-hire, low-fire economy. Why is it bad that it's a low-hire, low-fire economy?
6: Well, it's great if you love your job, but if you're looking for a new opportunity, or if you're someone just entering the labor force, or maybe you took some time off and trying to get back in, there's just not a lot of hiring going on. And another way to say low hire, low fire is low opportunity. Mm. And in particular, with that latest jobs report, the only hiring going on is a little bit still in healthcare. And then if you want to build a data center, if you're in construction for a data center, the times are great. And that's some of the strongest wage gains in the last year. But for everybody else, it's slim pickings. And that's why a lot of Americans feel stuck right now. The silver lining is we're seeing people create their own opportunities. We're seeing that uptick in new business formation and people saying, I'm just going to create it myself.
4: David Gura, I said something on the program, I think it was yesterday, which honestly, I was not expecting out of whatever I would ever have to say on this program. And that is that given artificial intelligence and how much the stock market is worth these days, I said maybe the stock market actually is the economy. Discuss.
5: stopped me dead in my tracks, and I feel like this is a trap. I mean, we used to work together, and I, I,

0: I've heard you say the stock market is not the economy so many times, but no, I think that you're onto something in some respect. I mean, you look at the gains that we've seen in stocks, so many of them have been driven by big tech and AI, and you look at the economy, as Heather just said just a moment ago, times are good if you're in the business of constructing the vast infrastructure that's underpinning all of this AI technology for the time being. So it is reflective of that, and I think, you know, just watching the market day after day after day, you look at what's animating it, both positively and negatively. It's still energy prices to a huge extent. And that's reflected, of course, in the stock market. And then I look ahead to next week. We're going to get these big bank earnings, and that's part of this AI story as well. You've had these banks just make a boatload of money off of SpaceX going public. And the promise here in the months ahead is you're going to have these big AI companies going public as well, and that's going to only make them do better. So you're onto something. Again, I feel nervous in saying that and going against your wise counsel of so many years.
1: You're being
2: Can I
1: very
2: add on
1: kind.
2: to that?
1: Of course you can. Please, go
2: All
1: ahead.
2: right. Just, you know, plus one to everything David said. But I think the other thing that's really different right now is the baby boomer wealth. You know, all that accumulated savings, $85 trillion or more, half of the stocks are now owned by baby boomers. And I think that's what's really different. It's not just the AI billionaires who are driving this stock market gains. It's all of these baby boomers, these grandparents. And that's what's tricky if we do finally get a pullback in the stock market. You know, do all these grandparents stop spending? You know, that's a huge block that's been propelling consumption in this economy that doesn't really care about the labor market anymore.
1: And again, okay, boomer. All right, look, Heather, let me stay with you because we're going to go to consumers. Consumer sentiment came out today from the University of Michigan. It was down again. There was a study out showing consumers are planning not to spend as much as they usually do next year. And I guess I wonder, with the benefit of your data insight into things at Navy Federal, are we seeing cracks in the consumer? And I know I've been asking this question for like 5 years, but at some point, right?
2: It does feel like at some point, and we're finally pretty close to that point. I've sort of shifted from K-shape economy to E-shape economy. It's pretty clear there's the top 20% doing great, as David was just articulating on the stock market gains and wealth effect. It's also pretty clear the bottom third is strained. You can see credit card debt at the record high. You can see personal loans going up. You can see all the problems in the subprime loan market. But the real question you're asking, Kai, is what about the middle? When did they
1: Right,
2: finally
1: right.
2: cave? And we've seen the trading downtrend. We've seen more and more people shopping at Costco's and Sam's Clubs of the world for the past 2 years. I think the thing I'm watching the most closely is the auto market. That has been surprisingly resilient. And the question is, that's a big purchase, right? And if
1: Right.
2: you're pretty gloomy right now, that's you're
1: Right.
2: going to put that
1: Right.
2: off.
1: And also, sorry, Justin Ho did a story for us a couple of days ago about how auto loan delinquencies are on the rise. So that's an indicator there, you know? Yeah. David, another testament to how long you and I have known each other. We were in Athens in like 2015, walking through that main square there, and we ran into each other. I don't know if you remember this.
0: I remember that Syntagma Square.
1: That's exactly right. Good for you for remembering the name. I'm asking that not because of Greece, but because of France. It was big in the news early in the week, and if you've been following sort of the French debt crisis that's happening, it's been in the news for a couple of weeks. Not that France is Greece, but European debt and the Eurozone now are sort of back in the oh my goodness category of what's going on in global finance.
0: I think that's right. And you're seeing protests erupting across Paris and France, and this frustration that social services aren't quite what people who live there think they should be. And I think that's where you kind of get into this difficult situation where the government is under pressure to do more, to offer the people more. And of course, you have to borrow money to do that. And in this environment where it's getting more and more expensive to take on debt, you get into this really difficult cycle. And I think France is on the precipice of that. And it is part and parcel of this larger story involving bonds. Of course, we've seen them spike here in the United States as well. That has to do with energy and inflation and all the rest. But it gets back to what we've heard from policymakers for many months now, that you know you need to have flexibility when there's a crisis. And I think that's the big fear here. Are these economies equipped to deal with the crisis, given how high these yields are going?
1: Right. And of course, France doesn't control its own currency, which is a huge deal,
0: That's right.
1: and you know, which we do. Speaking of us controlling our own currency and our own interest rates, Heather Long, the Fed minutes came out, nothing spectacular in there, other than they are almost uniformly hawkish and worried about inflation.
2: And probably not hiking in October, which we sort of already knew. But they do seem to be lining things up for December, and there were a lot of worries about inflation in even those minutes. It wasn't just a story about the war in Iran; it was a much broader inflation story. And that's sure making 2027 look tougher and tougher.
1: And it will be probably. David Gura at Bloomberg and Heather Long at Navy Federal. Thanks, you two, on this Friday.
0: Thanks, Kai.
2: Bye, Kai.
1: Have a great weekend. Wall Street, as I said on this Friday, traders were buying going into the weekend. Details, numbers when we get there. With apologies to Charles Dickens, it is the best of farm economies. It is the worst of farm economies. The reference is right there in the title of a report from the Federal Reserve Bank of Kansas City. The title says, A Tale of Two Farm Economies. The Kansas City Fed has in its district Colorado, Kansas, Nebraska, Oklahoma, Wyoming, as well as parts of Missouri and New Mexico, all of which have economies tied to cattle or crops or both. And it turns out we're kind of in a K-shaped farm economy. Marketplace's Caitlin Tan has that story.
3: Right now, in most of the country, kind of no matter what you grow, profits are bleak. Crop prices are low, fertilizer prices are high. Don't even mention diesel, red diesel notwithstanding. But one ag state that's doing all right, Oklahoma. The reason for that? Cattle are selling at historic high prices because the national herd is smaller than it's been since the 1950s. But there's still a lot of cattle in Oklahoma. Daryl Peel is with Oklahoma State University.
4: As far as beef cows, yeah, we're number two behind Texas.
3: Of course, big prices for cattle mean big prices for beef at the store, even though President Trump allowed some imported mystery beef into the country.
4: You know, we've had all this trade stuff and a lot of noise about that, but frankly, it doesn't change the overall picture very much.
3: Meanwhile, in the rest of farming America, crop demand is lagging, says Nick Lewandowski with the Kansas Farmers Union.
5: We've lost significant markets with soybeans due to the trade war. Grain sorghum is another one. We lost a good share of that market with USAID.
3: Crop prices for farmers may be relatively low, but if you've been to the store lately, you're not seeing lower prices for bread or tortillas or pasta.
6: Primarily, the crops that we produce in this country are commodities and very much separate from the food that we consume.
3: Courtney Cowley is with the Kansas City Fed.
6: If you look at what makes up the food dollar, only about 15 cents of that comes from the farm gate.
3: And right now, a growing chunk of the food dollar? Diesel. I'm Caitlin Tan for Marketplace.

0: Let's do the numbers. Dow Industrial is up 423 points on the day, a touch over 0.8%, finished at 51,654, did the blue chips. The NASDAQ added 172 points, about 2/3%, 27,366. The S&P 500 up 46.6 tenths%, 78.11. For the week, the Dow picked up just over 0.9%. The NASDAQ rose 0.2%. The S&P 500 added almost 0.1%. Space Exploration Technologies, SpaceX, is paying $8 billion to buy some spectrum frequencies that can travel quite a ways and penetrate walls and such. What could possibly go wrong? That would let SpaceX's Starlink start offering mobile phone and data service here in the United States if the FCC approves. SpaceX shot up 1.25%. Wall Street interpreted the potential competition as bad news for existing cell carriers. T-Mobile dropped 13.25%. Verizon turned down 8.75%. Delta Airlines cut its profit forecast for the year. How come, you ask? Jet fuel, right? Takes a lot of fuel. Delta shares basically unchanged. American Airlines down 0.3%. Alaska, technically the Alaska Air Group, dipped 0.4% on the day. Bonds down, yield on the 10-year T-note up 5.24%. 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
2: 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I'm Clay Masters. I'm in the studio right now with Kelly Gordon.
3: Yes, you are.
2: And they have locked the doors, so we can't leave because it's the last day of our fall membership drive and we need to hear from you. We have this goal that we want to unlock $100,000 from a generous anonymous member in Bemidji who wants you to help build the future of public media. You heard that number, right? It was three zeros. $100,000.
3: $100,000.
2: 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That is manageable. It's
3: very
2: a lot.
3: Manageable.
2: But it's manageable.
3: It's a lot, especially because, like, I don't know, Clay, time has lost meaning, but a couple of hours ago, we were at like 1,400 people.
2: That's
3: so
2: right.
3: This is just building, and this is my favorite thing about the end of the member drive, even though, like, maybe for people, if you're a listener who listens to a lot of NPR News, you're like, oh, no, the last hour of the member drive. Mm-hmm. But at the same time, this is exciting.
2: Yeah.
3: 664 people in the next 45 minutes to make sure that we get $100,000 to continue the mission of Minnesota Public Radio News, which includes programs like Marketplace. And in fact, Marketplace is a part of American Public Media, our parent company. It's not just a product, a show that's out there. It's like our conjoined twin here. Also, it continues with The Current, Your Classical, also Minnesota Public Radio products. You are doing that. You are doing this. We are going to hit this goal, 655 listeners now. I'm like, I love watching the numbers tick down. It's my favorite. 1-800-227-2811. Some other important numbers. 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
2: That's right. Take advantage of this opportunity. It is money on the table that we want to help make us strong into the future. Linda in Edina writes, NPR is the best way to get the latest information about our state, the nation, and the world. Keep up the great work. JoJo in Eden Prairie says, my kiddo Elijah wanted to donate his money to public radio because he wants everyone to have access to the news. Thank you, Elijah.
3: Yeah.
2: This is from him, JoJo writes. Also to Anthony in Apple Valley, Minnesota Public Radio is a cornerstone of our state's culture, education, and civic life. Now more than ever, we need to invest in the institutions and systems that protect our communities, strengthen our public life, and give our children a better future. One of the great things about the listener comments, the member comments, is like they write the breaks for us. For
3: yes.
2: us. MPRnews.org, 800-227-2811. We have 637 listeners to go by 7 o'clock to unlock that $100,000.
3: That's fantastic. I also have to say, we found this recently in an old edition of a Minnesota Monthly magazine. It was an ad for NPR News from like the late 90s, in the 1900s, oh, yeah. as my kids like to say. Yeah. It says, cling tenaciously to those few remaining brain cells. Listen to NPR. And I feel like maybe that has some resonance right now.
2: Yeah.
3: You know, where we are in this year, it's been a lot. We've been here covering it with you, for you, and you know that. And if you have not yet joined the NPR News team to make sure that we're continuing to do that through the election, through the next few years, whatever may come, we really do. We have so many amazing people in this newsroom who love what they do. They do it. It's kind of a calling in many ways, you know, to make sure that we want this state to be informed and even delighted by where we live. You make it possible, especially with this $100,000 gift on the table, 1-800-227-2811 or NPRnews.org.
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6: This is Marketplace. I'm Kai Rizdahl. A couple of 3 years ago, late 2023-ish, I was scrolling my Instagram, as one does, when up came a post from a woman in a solo sailing race around the world. Her name was Cole Brower. And to get to the point, she became, by the end of that race, it was called the Global Solo Challenge, she became the first American woman to sail solo and nonstop around the planet. She has a memoir out now about the race and the boat. It's called First Light. Cole, it's good to have you on.
7: Thank you for having me. I'm always excited to come back to NPR.
6: Tell me, would you, about the boat, which is the title of this book.
7: So the name of my boat is First Light, and she's a 40-foot high-performance racing yacht. She's a sailboat. We have pretty high speeds, and
6: what's a high speed for you?
7: Like 20 knots we're working around 20 knots.
6: All right.
7: The boats that I'm racing now are going closer to 40 knots. So,
6: all right.
7: I've definitely moved up in the world, but yeah, First Light is crazy.
6: we will get into, what you're racing now. Tell me how you came to be racing this boat around the world, because I mean, you tell the story in the book, it was kind of a gutsy move on your part.
7: It was. I think that there was so many people that had told me no over and over and over again. Like, no, this, you can't do this. You can't do that. You're too small. You are a woman. You don't come from the correct family. You don't have the correct last name. And eventually I was like, you know what? Just, you know, F that. I'm going to have to race around the world solo if no one's going to let me sail on their boat. And that's kind of how I ended up racing around the world, was I found private sponsorship, which just means that people that are interested mm-hmm. in the campaign and what I was doing, that were willing to fund my dream. And then you go, there's no stopping.
6: And then there's also this is the thing that, you know, fits it into a Marketplace interview. There's an entrepreneurial thing going on here too, because once you find the money, which is what, you know, entrepreneurs have to do, you had to hire a support staff, you had to hire a social media person, you had to hire a weather person, there was like a whole CEO mm-hmm. part of this thing that you had to do before you even got out on the water.
7: Yeah, No, it's totally insane. But that was actually the best part about having my sponsors, is that when normally with sponsors, you have to give a lot of ROI back to them. And with these sponsors, they were like, no, we are purely investors in your company. You can hire whoever you want. I have to say that released me from so much pressure that I was able to be so much more creative with social media. I was creative with who I hired. The people I brought on, they had been wanting to get an opportunity, and they ended up working so much harder than if I had hired the absolute best of the best.
6: For those who aren't familiar or haven't followed you on the socials, what's your workday like when you're out there in the middle of the Southern Ocean or wherever you are?
7: I would say it's very similar to a mother, a newborn, like having a newborn as a mother. You wake up and immediately it's to work. It's making sure that I'm keeping up with my routine. I have to make food. I eat astronaut food. It's freeze-dried food. I wouldn't say it's the most appetizing.
6: For like 9 months you ate this stuff?
7: For 4 months and 1 week. Right. So don't worry,
6: I'm sure
7: months.
6: It felt like 9 months, right?
7: Sometimes, but you are taking care of the boat. The boat is your child. You make sure that the boat's not trying to sink on you, that she's not crying too much, and you're fixing everything that has broken the night before. And if you don't, you know, want to fix those things, more things keep breaking and more things keep going wrong.
6: You alluded to it a minute ago. It has to be said, you are succeeding in a sport that is really male, really rich, mostly white dudes. And as you said, you are a petite young woman. That has been a challenge. And you're pretty open about this in the book.
7: Mm-hmm. Yeah, I don't fit this mold. I still don't really think I fit the mold. I've gone in a very different pathway.
6: Even after the success you've had?
7: Well, because it's a different type of success. I think sailing has been quite exclusive.
6: Yeah.
7: They're very focused on keeping it almost like the best kept secret of the water. And I was like, no, I'm going to hold this door open and let all the mice run into the house. I would say that the sailing world probably like half hates me and half loves me. And I think the hate is the traditionalism that sailing has been trying to perpetuate for hundreds of years. And so sometimes they don't like when I come in and try to shake things up.
6: Just on the way out here, I went to your website the other day. So first of all, you are now a co-skipper on a much bigger, faster boat, as we talked about right at the top. Like a 60-foot boat now, right?
7: It is. Okay. Yeah, it's the Mocha 60.
6: Okay. Also, though, and this just blew me away, you have a 6-year plan for your career published out there for everybody to see that culminates in 2032 with the Vendée Globe, a solo, nonstop, unassisted race around the globe in a 60-foot boat. That's wild to me that you're just putting it out there for everybody to see. That's what I'm going to do.
7: I am. I mean, I'm still trying to have a little bit of a personal life, I promise, like most people are. But my professional life, if I put it out there, mainly most of the time it works. Because when people see that 6-year plan, they go, oh, I can make that work. Let me come work for you. I want to make this happen. And so I'm in France 6 months out of the year training with a team that's been doing it for 10 years. And I hope to steal as many ideas and then hopefully bring it back to America and represent the United States in the offshore racing world.
6: Cole Brower is most of all a sailor, but also an author. Her book is called First Light. I can't recommend it highly enough. It's a great read. Cole, thanks so much. It's great to talk to you.
7: Thank you for having me. Appreciate you.
2: And we appreciate your support here on this final 30 minutes and some change break of our fall membership drive. I'm Clay Masters. It is Marketplace, and I'm in the studio with producer Kelly Gordon.
3: Yes.
2: Hi, Kelly.
3: Hi, Clay. I'm starting to get a little punchy. When you said, I'm Clay Masters, I wanted to be like, yes, you are.
2: That's right. NPRnews.org, 800-227-2811.
3: And the reason that I'm a little punchy, honestly, is because I'm watching these numbers tick down, because we have this big goal that we're trying to hit before the member drive ends at 7 o'clock in 30 minutes. 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Nope, I'm sorry, 518.
2: Ooh.
3: I'm going to correct myself, issue a correction. 518 listeners by 7 o'clock, and we unlock $100,000 that's sitting on the table waiting to help Minnesota Public Radio continue into the future, put up there by an anonymous member in Bemidji who wants you to help them build the future of public media. This is the thing that we all do together. Mm-hmm. Like, we do this for you, and then you make it happen, and it's just this, like, great circle of life sort of thing.
2: Many hands make light work.
3: I've heard
2: that
3: somewhere.
2: Is that the thing that people say? It's not a correction that you issued. It was an update. And
3: an
2: now
3: update,
2: I
3: yes.
2: have an update. 509 listeners need to donate by 7 o'clock to unlock $100,000 in funding for NPR. 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NPR's strength is determined by how many of us step up and participate right now. Many hands make light work.
3: Yes.
2: 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That's the
3: yes,
2: beautiful thing.
3: I know.
2: About
3: it. It's so
2: interesting. 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
2: That's saying something.
3: Christopher in Minneapolis says, I used to only really listen on and off, but recently I think it's more important than ever to tune in. The funding cuts are unfortunate, but Minnesota is resilient. Party on. 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
2: We can do that.
3: We can do that. And I'm feeling the energy, 494. I'm watching the numbers tick down. It's really exciting. You can be a part of this party train.
2: Yeah.
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2: Choo-choo. The party train's coming. We got the daily coming up next at 6:30. I'm looking at our friends behind the glass who have blank stares at me as I say choo-choo, which I appreciate. Thanks to Lydia in Duluth, who says, I remember as a young child listening to NPR in the car, and now my children listen with me. 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
10: From the New York Times, I'm Vivian Yee, filling in as host. This is The Daily. For weeks, thousands of high school students in France have been out in the streets protesting the conditions in public schools.
11: Yesterday's protest drew in more than 250,000 people. Since they began last month, more than 6,000 arrested.
12: Some protesters set fires and clashed with riot police.
13: Okay.
12: Several hundred teenagers have been injured, prompting authorities to suspend the use of stun grenades.
10: One thing they want is for the government to spend more on schools.
14: Some schools don't have chairs, some schools don't have tables, there are rats in the kitchens.
10: But with the current state of French finances, that won't be easy. Because after years of overspending, France is in crisis and driving toward a fiscal cliff. Today, Times Paris bureau chief Mark Landler on whether France's long struggle to fund its generous welfare state is finally reaching a breaking point. It's Friday, October 9th. Mark Landler, Paris bureau chief, welcome back to the show.
15: It's great to be here, Vivian.
10: Mark, we know, and you know from covering Europe for many years, that people protesting in France is not, shall we say, unusual. But tell us why this time is different.
15: First of all, you're absolutely right. This is a country in which protests are deeply ingrained in the culture. But I think a couple of things are different. This is a movement that has started at high schools outside of Paris initially, but spreading throughout the country. And so that's one thing that's different about it. What's also different is that these protests are occurring against a backdrop of multiple other crises in France.
10: Mm.
15: You've got port workers who have barricaded ports over the rising price of oil. You have public sector workers who are striking over pay freezes. And you have an evolving financial and economic crisis in the country that all goes back to a very simple but very difficult reality for France, which is that this country can no longer afford its social welfare state.
10: Right. Can you tell us specifically what is costing the government so much money?
15: Well, France, like a lot of European countries, offers very generous entitlements. They offer, medical care. They offer free schooling. They offer allowances to families. They offer a lot of paid leave for mothers, for example. But what really sets France apart is its pension system. France has one of the lowest retirement ages of any European country. It's currently just over 62 years. And that allows French people to begin drawing on their pensions sooner than almost any of their European neighbors, and that saddles the French state with an enormous additional burden, one that even generous social welfare states like Germany, for example, don't have. So France has been living beyond its means for something like 20 years now, and its total public debt is now larger than the gross domestic product of the country.
10: Mm.
15: And the government is running budget deficits that are greater than 5% of its GDP.
10: Wow.
15: Those numbers are also wildly at odds with the limits that France is supposed to meet as a member of the European Union. The European Union is a currency union. And so when one country, particularly one as large as France and as central as France to the European project, is running unsustainable debts, it actually threatens the entire structure of the EU. And this is a situation that Emmanuel Macron came into office nearly 10 years ago, vowing to fix. He came in as a former economics minister, a former investment banker, and he promised to do two things. One, pass economic policies that rejuvenated the French economy, but also to be fiscally prudent, to try to balance France's books.
10: Right. So what happened?
15: Well, it's in a way a story of unfulfilled promise. So when Macron came into office in 2017, his promise was to try to reinvigorate the French economy, make France attractive again to investment, create an entrepreneurial culture. And so among the things he did is he very controversially removed a tax on wealthy people. He did labor market reform to try to make it easier for companies to lay off workers if they needed to. And then most importantly, he tried to tackle France's pension system, most notably by raising the retirement age from 62 to 64.
10: Right, that pension reform fight in 2019 was killer for him. I mean, people were so angry. I remember, all these photos of people taking to the streets. And it seemed like they were also really angry that at the same time as he was trying to cut benefits, he was also cutting taxes for the rich.
15: Yeah, I think one of the problems that Macron had politically was that he became known as the president for the rich. And that's a label that was very hard for him to shake and also became very damaging when there was a cost of living crisis and ordinary French people found their lives more difficult. But it is also worth noting that a couple of outside events in the world certainly got in his way. A war broke out in Ukraine, which had a huge effect on energy prices and on inflation more generally. But then he was also thwarted by his own politics. Pension reform got bogged down. It prompted a huge amount of protest. In the end, the National Assembly decided to freeze the raise in retirement age. And as his political situation deteriorated and his party lost its majority in the French Parliament, he basically kind of reverted to a muddling through strategy where he was merely throwing money at the problem. And that's really where we find ourselves now, 7 months before the end of his second term. And as he sort of heads into the final lap of his presidency, Macron is dealing with a couple other very expensive problems. One is the Iran war, which has again driven up the price of fuel and energy. And the other is the pressure that Donald Trump has put on the NATO alliance since he returned to the White House. Trump is demanding that European countries pay a much greater share of the defense burden. And so that is something that is, of course, also reflected in increased government spending for the French government.
10: Right. And on top of all of that, because of the war in Iran, a lot of interest rates are staying high or even going higher, right? Which just piles on the pressure.
15: Yeah. And that in turn has led to the latest crisis for the French, which is extreme volatility in the bond market. Bonds are a reflection of investors' confidence in the credit worthiness of a country. And the higher the yield, the higher the rate on a bond, the less faith investors have in a country's credit worthiness. What happened in France in the last week is that the yield on the 10-year French bond actually briefly went above 5%, which is commonly regarded as kind of the danger zone for bond market rates. And it makes it much more expensive for France to borrow money in the financial markets. The reason this happened was complicated. It wasn't just a single event. Investors were looking at both the debt problem and the deficit problems we've been talking about. They were also looking at these student protests and this prospect of spreading unrest around the country. And lastly, they were adjusting to the reality that a far-right candidate, Marine Le Pen, might plausibly be elected president of France next year.
10: So basically, all of it adds up to, like, Macron is about to leave office, and it seems like the country is in a way worse place than when he started.
15: Well, I think sadly that there's some truth to that. I think Macron came in as a reformer, hoping to really revitalize the French economy. He also came in as a centrist. And President Macron would not like to hear this, but it's entirely possible that he leaves bequeathing France not only this very messy fiscal and financial picture, but also Emmanuel Macron may bequeath France its first post-war far-right government.
10: We'll be right back.
2: It's The Daily on NPR News. I'm Clay Masters, and it is the final 19 minutes of our fall membership drive here on NPR News. I'm in the studio with producer Kelly Gordon. And Kelly, we have this goal, and that's to hear from 334 listeners by 7 o'clock that will unlock $100,000 in funding for NPR.
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3: And this is really exciting because we've been watching this number. 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
3: 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That's the thing, is that we are trying to make sure that our newsroom, that we are prepared to cover all of the issues that happen here in the Twin Cities, that happen in greater Minnesota. We have a native news team. We have so many different places and communities that we want to do a very good job of covering, and you are making it happen. 1-800-227-2811, nprnews.org.
2: 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And what's so great about The Daily from The New York Times is it really goes beyond one story headline and really digs deep. Today, the Paris bureau chief, Mark Landler, is explaining how years of overspending in public school protests by high school students have driven France toward a fiscal cliff. You learn a lot more from just a conversation, even from just scrolling the New York Times. 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
2: Wow.
3: By 7 o'clock. 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We do not take it lightly. 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
2: That's true, yeah.
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10: Times Paris bureau chief Mark Landler on whether France's long struggle to fund its generous welfare state is finally reaching a breaking point. Okay, so let's talk about Marine Le Pen. A lot of people will know her as being this populist, anti-immigrant, anti-EU politician, but what's her approach to the economy?
15: You know, so as you said, Vivian, Marine Le Pen is a populist. So she actually embraces economic policies that favor entitlements and that favor a large state role in the economy. In fact, one of Le Pen's biggest promises going into this presidential election is to reduce France's retirement age from 64 back to 62. And of course, that's extremely expensive. It adds billions and billions of euros to France's pension burden. But what's sort of the great paradox here is that Marine Le Pen is running as a disruptor. And yet, in a funny way, she's a bigger defender of the social welfare status quo in France than almost any other candidate for president. And that's perhaps the great contradiction about the far right in France. And indeed, the other rising candidate in France is on the far left, a politician named Jean-Luc Mélenchon, who, by the way, is actively embracing the students' cause. He offers a prescription for fixing France's debt problems that is every bit as unrealistic as Marine Le Pen's, just in a different way. Mm. What Mélenchon wants to do is simply cancel a large chunk of France's debt.
10: You can just cancel it?
15: Well, you can't, of course. You can threaten to cancel it, but the moment you do that, you sow chaos in the market. You cause a giant crisis at the heart of the European Union.
10: Right.
15: So really, it's not a credible remedy, but to a segment of France's angry voters, it probably sounds like the kind of medicine they'd like to have. And I think people in Europe these days are recalling the Greek debt crisis, which happened in the late aughts when the Greek government got itself into terrible trouble, mismanaged its budget, racked up debt, and eventually had to be bailed out by the European Central Bank and the International Monetary Fund. After years of very difficult and sometimes bitter negotiations between Athens and Brussels, a lot of other members of the EU, notably Germany, where I think German voters were very bitter at being asked to pick up the cost of Greece's free spending ways.
10: Mm-hmm.
15: Now, just imagine that scenario unfolding with France, a much, much bigger economy at the center of the EU, and a country, by the way, that is going in the wrong direction fiscally. The Greeks were only able to get these bailouts by agreeing to these very austere budgets with heavy-duty budget cuts. French politicians are actually proposing to spend more. So you can imagine the bitterness that might arise in other European countries. This could pose a genuine threat to European unity.
10: Right.
15: But I do want to say at this point, just to be clear, we're in early days of this crisis. I think that things would have to get a good deal worse for us to be talking about a bailout by the European Central Bank. But the mere fact that this has begun to enter the conversation is already a pretty alarming indicator about the state of France's finances.
10: And I guess the difference is that France is so much more economically important than Greece.
15: Yeah. France is Europe's second largest economy. France is one of the original founders of the European Union.
10: Right. It sounds like for the rest of Europe, France is kind of too big to fail. But at the same time, I'm just thinking ahead to the presidential election next year. France may end up with a president, Marine Le Pen, who has made very clear that she opposes the EU. So how would that work if you have a French president who opposes the EU, but Europe is being asked to bail out France?
15: Right. Well, Marine Le Pen used to favor France leaving the European Union. She shelved the idea of Frexit, which is what it was once known as, a few years ago. But the fact of the matter is, one of the areas where Marine Le Pen does see a major opportunity to cut spending is in France's contribution to the European Commission. So not only might the EU be on the hook for bailing out France, but they might also be getting less money from France.
10: Mm.
15: And for that reason, this poses yet another threat to kind of the harmony of the European project.
10: Well, like you said, France is not Greece. It's a lot bigger. Saving it would put huge strain on the other EU countries. Might it be too big to save?
15: Well, it's interesting. You could probably argue that both ways. You could argue that France is too big to fail because it's such a central player in the European Union, but you might also argue that it's too big to save because these pension obligations, particularly if the retirement age is lowered the way Marine Le Pen would like it to be, could make the bill here simply unsustainable. And at a time when a lot of these other European countries are dealing with their own economic problems, Germany is in a much more parlous situation now than it was in 2009, 2010, when it had to come to the aid of Greece. So these are countries that are dealing with political headwinds, they're dealing with their own rising populist parties and their own slow-growing economies and worsening fiscal situations. So this is sort of precisely the wrong moment that you would ask European countries to ante up to bail out a country as big as France.
10: Right, so is it just inevitable now that a bailout is what's going to happen? Because they don't really have other solutions, do they?
15: Well, it's very hard to contemplate France not being bailed out if it ever came to that.
10: Mm.
15: The French are in the process of negotiating a new budget, and they may get it through, but it's not clear that even if they did, it would solve their problem. And so for right now, their best option is to hope that eventually a solution will be found in Iran, that energy prices, oil and gas prices will come back to earth, and that France will continue to be able to muddle through. That's an awfully slender reed to hang everything on, but I think that's roughly where we are right now.
10: Yeah, it strikes me, Mark, that a lot of what you're talking about here is familiar to the U.S. We also have a huge debt load. There are also investor worries about whether the U.S. government is capable of ever getting to a place where we have less debt. So draw that out for me a little bit.
15: Yeah, you're absolutely right. There are a lot of similarities, not least high rates on U.S. treasuries. However, there's one big difference between the United States and France, and that is the U.S. can keep printing money and can really expand its economy, its money supply out of these problems in a way that France, as a member of the European Monetary Union, can't do. So the U.S. has a freedom of maneuver that France does not have. And that then leads you to these discussions of France being bailed out by its neighbors.
10: Right. So is this the moment where France is finally going to reckon with the total tension between funding social welfare on the one hand and the lack of money to do it on the other hand? Like, is this kind of the end of the welfare system in France?
15: Yes, that's the question I think everybody is asking. And I think the French instinct, as it has been for the last 20 years or so, will be to continue to muddle through. But remember, unless France gets some extremely lucky breaks, a quick end to the war in Ukraine and Iran, a sudden drop in the price of oil and gas.
10: Yeah, they'd have to get very lucky.
15: They'd have to get very lucky. They're not likely to. And as a result, I think they will have to confront these very, very difficult questions. So if you think about what's happening in France, the government is spending an extraordinary amount of money to fund the pensions of older people, depriving it of the resources to spend money on young people, on young families, on ordinary French workers. Mm. And so one of the questions that's also being asked this week is whether these student protests will expand to include people from many other sectors of the economy, hospital workers, transport workers, public sector workers. And that, in turn, would be far more disruptive to France than these protests already have been. What sets these protests apart, I think, is that they are about young people. They're about the future. And yet the future of these young people could be much darker because of the hole that France has put itself in. And I think ultimately that's why these protests have landed with such a thud in France this week.
2: 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I'm Clay Masters. Thanks so much for being with us. 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
2: Yeah.
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2: Did we reach it?
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2: All right. So it appears that we did this. So
3: 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Celebrate.
2: I'm waiting. The producers didn't put the confetti
3: in. I know.
2: So there's nothing falling from the sky right now.
3: Every year. That's I want the balloons and the confetti to fall when we hit and make the deadline. But at the same time, we kind of need everybody in their cars, in their homes.
2: I hope that you feel it too.
3: 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Like you also need some confetti.
2: Give yourself a twirl.
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3: what I'm saying.
2: 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You did this. 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
3: Yes, and really, Minnesota, we are thankful for you, and we are so glad that we are here and get to share this joy with you. 1-800-227-2811. 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
16: Support comes from Pure B Resort Hotel, offering stays for all travelers from families to